0: Thousands of them were immigrants who were in the U.S. illegally, NPR's Jasmine Garst reports.
1: Many immigrant workers have gotten workers' comp and help through the James Sedroga 9/11 Health and Compensation Act, but advocates say many without legal status are too scared to apply. Lucelli asked that we withhold her last name for fear of deportation. She worked at Ground Zero wearing a paper mask and rubber gloves. Since then, she's battled breast cancer and asthma. The attack released hundreds of tons of toxic debris into the air. There have been more than 57,000 cancer cases related to exposure. The 9/11 Immigrant Worker Freedom Act would give Ground Zero workers a path to citizenship. It was introduced in 2017 and reintroduced in 2025, but remains stalled in Congress. Jasmine Garst, NPR News, New York.
0: Missouri's Republican Secretary of State Denny Hoskins has ordered local election authorities to use the 2022 congressional map instead of a new map backed by President Trump following weeks of legal wrangling. It comes after the Supreme Court again rejected the map backed by Trump, a loss for Republicans trying to maintain control of the House in the fast approaching midterm elections. The back and forth has created confusion for voters shortly before mail-in ballots begin going out. Major U.S. stock indexes sank today. You're listening to NPR News from Washington. Industry data shows China's passenger car exports have already surpassed last year's total in the first 8 months of the year. The increase is driven by shipments of plug-in hybrids and pure electric vehicles. Analysts say the country is on track for a 50% to 70% increase in full-year passenger vehicle exports this year. Chinese cars are not allowed to be sold or imported for consumer use in the U.S. Mexico will get less water from the Colorado River under a new U.S. agreement. Analysts say it's a sign of strong cooperation despite political differences. From member station KJZZ, Alex Hager has more.
2: The new deal is in keeping with a longstanding tradition of Mexico taking less water during dry times. Jennifer Pitts studies the river at the nonprofit Audubon Society. As American states bicker over the shrinking river's future, Pitt says the deal helps Mexico find some stability.
3: Yes, of course, living with less is challenging, but having certainty about the water supply that you have to use, I think, is a huge advantage.
2: Pitt says it's remarkable that the deal was signed without being complicated by broader tensions between the U.S. and Mexico. For NPR News, I'm Alex Hager in Phoenix.
0: A new study shows that the planet Mercury may be shrinking faster than expected. German scientists reported that the shrinkage may be 30% more than previously believed. That's a loss in diameter of as much as 14 miles since the planet formed. That's significant for a planet barely 3,000 miles across. Mercury has been shrinking because of internal cooling, which tightens the surface like a girdle. This is NPR News.
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7: 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I'm Scott Detrow.
8: And I'm Sasha Pfeiffer. The Republican convention in Dallas closes tonight with speeches from President Trump and Vice President Vance. But it was Trump's speech last night that's raising eyebrows and questions. The president promised to send $5,000 to every adult citizen, but only if Republicans win the midterms. NPR's Tamara Keith is in Dallas for the convention, and she's on the line with us now. Hi, Tam.
9: Hello.
8: Tam, here is some tape of the president with his surprise announcement Wednesday night.
10: So if the Republicans win, you win with us and you get $5,000. It will be called the Trump dividend. We'll call it the Trump dividend.
9: Tam, can he really send $5,000 to every American adult citizen if Republicans win?
11: Well, not on his own. He'd need Congress to pass it, and that would be a tough climb, even if Republicans were to maintain control of the House and the Senate, which is a big if given the current political climate. The Groundwork Collaborative, an economic think tank, found 15 other instances of Trump promising to send some kind of payment or refund or dividend to Americans just since he returned to office last year, and it still hasn't happened. And some quick math, the bill for this proposed dividend would be more than $1 trillion. Plus, it's illegal to pay or be paid to influence voting. In an interview with Laura Ingraham of Fox News, Trump didn't have much of an answer when faced with even the slightest pushback.
12: Why not just give the money now? If you have the money, why not give it now?
13: Because they can't. I'll tell you what. Because the Democrats can't do it. Because with them, it's negative growth. With us, it's so positive.
11: The real answer is that Republicans in Congress haven't even tried, and also the major windfall the president claims to pay for it doesn't actually exist.
9: So since he would need Congress's help, as you said, how is this being received politically?
11: Republican leaders have been somewhat tepid, though one Republican senator pledged to introduce legislation to make this Trump dividend happen right after the midterms. Even some of the supporters I spoke to just now in the convention hall were skeptical. And then there are Democrats who have not held back. Congressman Robert Garcia of California called the president a known liar.
14: Look, the dividend is not happening. He promised a dividend on the tariffs. That didn't happen. He promised a dividend on Doge. That didn't happen. And so there's no one in the country that thinks somehow this new dividend is actually going to happen.
11: President Trump's approval rating is in a really bad place right now, in part because he overpromised in 2024. He promised he'd cut energy prices in half. He promised lower grocery prices. And instead, his tariff policies and war with Iran have only raised costs. Voters are unhappy, and they blame him. A payment like this could only drive up inflation.
9: All right, that was last night's startling headline. What are you expecting tonight?
11: Well, President Trump is speaking again, but he said he won't deliver another overly long campaign speech. That puts all eyes on Vice President J.D. Vance. I'll be watching what Trump says about Vance and whether the president reflects at all on the fact that this really is his last big convention, certainly the last one where he will be the center of the political universe, because former presidents don't have the same influence when they're no longer the party's nominee for president. Come 2028, there will be a new nominee, and it will not be Donald J. Trump.
9: So with all that in mind, is this kind of a symbolic passing of the torch for Trump?
11: I can't imagine he's ready to hand it off just yet. After all, he's begging voters to vote as if he were on the ballot this year. But tonight's lineup includes Donald Trump Jr., Ted Cruz, and Vance. In a way, it could be read as kind of an audition for 2028.
9: That is NPR senior political correspondent Tamara Key. Thanks, Tam.
11: You're welcome.
7: Unemployment is skyrocketing in Iran as the war with the United States drags on. People are losing jobs and livelihoods as inflation soars, with many saying they're not just having to borrow to make ends meet, but are putting life on hold. From Istanbul, NPR spoke with Iranians, and international correspondent Hadil Alshalchi shares their stories.
15: Rasul, a 42-year-old engineer in Tehran, had a good job at a tech company. He felt economically secure until the war hit. Then he started worrying. I always used to tell my wife, if worse comes to worst, I'll just drive for Snap, he says. That's a ride-sharing app, the Iranian equivalent to Uber, that uses a local cellular network totally under the regime's control. The day Rasul feared eventually came. Like all Iranians NPR spoke to for this report, Rasul asked not to use his full name for fear of retribution from the government. In January, Iranian authorities cut the internet network people use to communicate with the outside world during a brutal crackdown on protests. The disruption damaged his company's delivery service. The company's situation got really bad, Rasul says. They were losing customers one by one. He eventually lost his job in mid-February. I was going through a period of severe depression, Rasul says. It's been more than 6 months since the U.S. and Israel went to war in Iran, and Iranians have had to bear the brunt of the consequences. There are rising gas prices, rising food prices, rising rent prices, and a rise in unemployment. Russell struggled to pay living expenses and could barely afford rent, and it took a toll mentally. To survive, he reluctantly tried driving for SNAP at night. I remember being extremely anxious, accepting a ride, waiting, having the passenger to get in, and so on, Rasul says. But with gas prices and car repairs, it quickly got too expensive, and the U.S.-Israeli strikes made it too dangerous to keep driving for SNAP. He leaned on his family to make ends meet and says at this point even having kids is out of the question. I thought that after marriage I could keep working and traveling, going places together, but since we got married, nothing, he says. Rasul officially joined the ranks of Iran's growing unemployed. The official unemployment rate in Iran is 9%, but analysts say the real number is likely much higher. The demand for work is so high that the Iranian job-seeking website JobVision said on April 25th it saw a 50% bump in resume submissions. Ali Reza Mahjoub is the head of Iran's Workers' House, the country's main labor organization. In a TV interview on state media in May, he said unemployment numbers were way worse than he expected. We don't know how much it will afflict our already fragile working class, leaving us all helpless and powerless, Mahjoub said. Kayvan knows the helplessness all too well. He's a 42-year-old materials engineer from Tehran. He helped a Chinese company start a business specializing in raw materials for the oil sector. But then the war started. The environment became so unsafe. Transit routes and shipping routes were shut down. The Strait of Hormuz was closed. Sea transport became impossible, Kayvan says. Clients stopped placing orders, and eventually his company had to shut down. He says losing his job was tough. It was like those American movies where people dump their belongings into a box and clear out their desk, Kayvan says. He says his family relied on his wife's income and dipped into their personal savings. Terrifying inflation, unprecedented price hikes. We've genuinely never experienced days like these before, he says. Right now, Kayvan just wants the war to end. We're all just falling apart, he says. Former SNAP driver Rasul was able to finally find a job in July as a sales manager, but even that is shaky. We're like passengers on a train, he says. We don't know if the bridge ahead is broken or intact. Hadil Alshalchi, NPR News, Istanbul.
16: If you thought this summer felt hotter than previous ones, you were right. Temperatures around the world were unusually warm and even surpassed several heat records, including in the U.S. NPR's Ava Berger reports.
17: It is so hot, it is sticking to my skin, and I've only been outside for about 20 minutes. So I'm in a suburb of Dallas today. I am walking around, talking to people who work outside.
18: All right, that's it.
17: Postal Service worker Mumba Chipwit loads his crossbody bag to deliver mail to the next block of houses. Chipwit says he's used to the heat. He walks 15 miles a day with a 10-pound bag. He's been doing it for the past 20 years. 15 miles in this heat.
18: Yes. Hello. For me, it's like going to the gym.
17: Like any good gym trip, he says you have to be smart about it. He chugs water the night before, reapplies sunblock every 2 hours, wears a wide-brimmed white hat, and keeps a towel filled with ice wrapped around his neck.
18: It's about dedication, you know. It's about dedication. I'm dedicated to do this. That's what it is.
17: He is among millions of Americans this summer who found themselves under heat advisories and extreme heat warnings. This week, the National Oceanic and Atmospheric Administration announced that for the lower 48, this summer, from June to August, was the warmest in 132 years of record-keeping. Globally, this August ties with July 2023 as the hottest August on record. That's according to the European Climate Service, Copernicus. Climate scientist Daniel Swain says there's one main reason why it's so hot.
19: Well, the number one reason is climate change, full stop. You know, the Earth is warming, it's been warming, continues to warm.
17: Swain is at the University of California, Agriculture and Natural Resources. He and other scientists are increasingly able to make this connection between heat and climate change. Swain says there's also additional elevated temperatures due to the developing El Niño climate pattern. Scientists say that El Niño years can be the hottest years on record.
20: It is a natural pattern that is occurring in an unnaturally warming world.
17: That's Alexander Gershinov. He's a research meteorologist at the Scripps Institution of Oceanography at UC San Diego. He says El Niño, along with climate change, means...
20: It pretty much guarantees that we'll set a new global temperature record this year.
17: Bottom line, says Daniel Swain, expect more record-breaking heat. Ava Berger, NPR News, Dallas.

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5: 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I'm Sasha Pfeiffer.
6: And I'm Scott Detrow. This campaign cycle has been marked by a sharp rise in anti-Muslim rhetoric from some Republican candidates. It's been fueled in part by prominent victories by two Muslim American politicians, Zohran Mamdani in New York and Abdul El-Sayed in Michigan. NPR's Barbara Sprunt reports.
7: Hours after Abdul El-Sayed won the Democratic primary for Michigan Senate, one of his potential future colleagues, Senator Tommy Tuberville, called him a terrorist. The Alabama Republican is far from alone in trafficking in anti-Muslim rhetoric this cycle. South Carolina Congresswoman Nancy Mace posted that every Muslim holding public office is a Trojan horse.
8: We have seen a significant increase in anti-Muslim bigotry coming from elected officials, policymakers.
7: That's Maya Berry, executive director of the Arab American Institute.
8: There is a sense of one speaks about the American Muslim community in a way that you would generally not espouse towards another group or another faith without sort of hedging your comments and sort of saying, no, I don't mean it that way. Nope, folks are perfectly comfortable meaning it that way when it comes to American Muslims, and that is really harmful.
7: Berry says this cycle, fear-mongering about Islam is paired with warnings about communism and socialism.
8: It is yet another example of how there's a focus group that sat down somewhere and they're like, let's talk about socialism, let's talk about communism, and then we can do the holy grail of bringing in Islam to it, and boy, is that going to play well.
7: Rakib Nayak is the executive director of the Center for the Study of Organized Hate. He says there's a notable distinction between the anti-Muslim rhetoric of the post 9/11 era and what's happening now.
9: More so presenting Muslims not just as a security threat, but also a demographic, political, and civilizational threat. And most of these narratives are rooted in the Great Replacement Theory.
7: Great Replacement, the conspiracy theory that white populations in Western countries are being replaced by non-white populations to achieve a political agenda. It's been linked to multiple deadly attacks, including in San Diego, El Paso, and Pittsburgh. Nayak says New York Mayor Mamdani and El-Sayed's electoral successes are just one factor for renewed anti-Muslim messaging, but they play a role in appearing to validate that conspiracy theory.
9: Presenting Islam as an existential threat does allow political opponents to present Muslim candidates running for office as an evidence of infiltration or a tool of Islamification.
7: And that theme is front and center in ads playing across the country.
10: Radical Islam is taking root in Texas.
11: Radical Islam is incompatible with the West.
12: They don't think we deserve the right to exist as Americans or as Christians.
13: Hate our way of life.
12: It wants Sharia law.
10: Oklahoma is next.
7: Nazita Lejavardi is a political science professor at the University of Michigan.
13: The sound and the language and the imaging all together produce almost a trailer for a horror movie.
7: She says not only does this alienate communities the GOP was previously trying to make inroads with, but it could also backfire in broadening the party's appeal.
13: People who may be disaffected voters and may not share identities of the targets of these attacks, but they still might be repulsed.
7: But Vinnie Minchillo, a GOP consultant, says for other voters, the message works.
14: In advertising, there's only two things for sale, and that's hope and fear. And in this case, it's fear. And I think people don't like change. People don't like things that are different to them.
7: And he adds,
14: let's be honest, if you look at any poll anywhere in the country, people's number one concern is economy and inflation. So for those of us on the Republican side, gee, if we can have a problem to talk about that's not economy and inflation, we're excited to put that in the message set.
7: Nyack continues to track these messages every day and says they're only getting more frequent as Election Day gets closer. Barbara Sprunt, NPR News.
15: And now a story about a fossil that's smaller than a golf ball and that might explain why certain ancient birds died out with the dinosaurs while others survived to give rise to the birds we know today. Here's NPR's Ari Daniel.
16: Paleontology can be quite physical. In 2016, David DeMar, the lab manager at the Burke Museum in Seattle, was doing fieldwork in the rocky badlands of Montana.
17: We all get down on our hands and knees, and I start crawling up the hill, and I notice this little dark round object on the ground.
16: So he picked up the cherry-sized fossil.
17: And I start looking at the surface of it, and then I roll it over, and I was like, you gotta be kidding me.
16: Embedded in a small crack on the surface was a tiny fossilized branching structure. DeMar quickly radioed his colleagues.
17: Told them that, hey, I think I found a bird feather.
16: Subsequent analysis confirmed it. Not only was this the first fossilized feather from this part of the world, says Jingmei O'Connor, an associate curator at the Field Museum of Natural History in Chicago.
18: It is without a doubt the best feather we've ever found from the age of dinosaurs.
16: It's from the end of that age, some 66 million years ago, right before a giant asteroid slammed into the Earth. When O'Connor joined the project, very little was known about the feather.
18: My goal was to try to figure out what animal this feather belonged to, and then what can this exceptional feather tell us.
16: The round nodule the feather was sitting in turned out to be something called a coprolite. It's a chunk of fossilized feces, likely produced, says O'Connor, by a large meat-eating dinosaur.
18: So I would argue that Tyrannosaurus rex or Nanotyrannus are the more likely candidates.
16: The team CT scanned the coprolite and found it contained other feathers, a couple bone pieces, and two tiny fish scales. O'Connor says the feathers and bones may have come from the same animal, probably an ancient aquatic swimming bird.
18: Kind of like a loon or grebe. They're foot-propelled divers.
16: The fish scales may have been part of the ancient bird's last supper before it too became a meal for an animal like a T-Rex. That predator later defecated all these specimens out into one precious package. Now, this bird was one of many types that went extinct alongside the dinosaurs.
18: Only one group of birds survives when the asteroid impact happens.
16: The group that gave rise to modern birds. A big question is what allowed them to make it through the ensuing drop in global temperature. Perhaps, O'Connor speculates, they were better insulated, because she noticed that some of the fossilized body feathers inside the coprolite from the ancient bird that ultimately died out appeared to lack the insulation of their modern counterparts.
18: I'm not saying this is the reason. I'm saying it's a contributing factor to the extinction.
16: The research is published in the journal Current Biology. Julia Clark is an evolutionary biologist at UT Austin who wasn't involved in the study.
19: I think it's a stretch to explain the survivorship of some and the extinction of others from that evidence.
16: Still, she's taken by the snapshot of a food web apparently captured inside a piece of poo.
19: A dinosaur ate an aquatic bird that ate a fish. Almost like they've discovered a Cretaceous turducken.
16: What Jingmei O'Connor says they've discovered is a new way of accessing crucial specimens, coprolites.
18: We now have this whole potential to find fossilized, not just feathers, but fur and other soft tissue structures.
16: She says it's worthwhile work. Understanding past extinctions tells us about the current extinction crisis and who may survive and who may not. Ari Daniel, NPR News.

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2: The latest weather computer model runs continue to show a little uptick of shower and thunderstorm chances coming our way for the rest of the week and into the weekend for more of the state. We're going to maintain dry weather for this evening and tonight around the South Haven area. Our overnight low mid-70s, and then here comes some showers with thunderstorms kicking in by Friday afternoon into Friday night. Friday's high middle 90s. For the Vicksburg areas, we're finishing off today, heading into tonight, isolated showers and thunderstorms around and the overnight low, low 70s. More scattered showers with thunderstorms on Friday, heating up to the low 90s. For the Gulfport area, we have a chance for showers and thunderstorms this evening and tonight, too, our low mid-70s. I'm meteorologist Jennifer Naramore. 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
5: Live from NPR News in Culver City, California, I'm Dwayne Brown. California Governor Gavin Newsom signed a package of bills that institute some of the strongest online protections for children in the country from member station KQED. Rachel Miro reports.
6: It's 13 bills in all. One is a ban on addictive social media features for anyone under 16. Another sets safety rules for AI chatbots used by kids. Thousands of families, schools, and states have sued the tech industry over harms to young users. AI developers now face their own wave. Newsom said the parents behind these bills, lawmakers among them, all describe the same thing.
7: Exhaustion and frustration, anger, despair, feeling hopeless. Parents can't compete. Can't compete with the engineering. Can't compete with the algorithms.
6: Some civil liberties groups argue the rules infringe on privacy and free speech, but OpenAI backed the chatbot bill, saying it will help teens learn. For NPR News, I'm Rachel Miro.
5: Republicans are working to shrug off voter concerns about the economy, the war with Iran, and President Trump's latest round of sweeping tariffs. It's day two of a first-ever midterm GOP convention in Dallas, comes just 53 days away from the November election. Veteran pollster and political consultant Frank Luntz says so far the convention shows GOP members remain divided.
8: I've never heard a Republican Senate leader booed before. Senator John Thune. And these are hardcore Republicans sitting in that audience applauding the president. The damage in attacking his own party is significant. And you listen to the response to the Speaker of the House, and that was incredibly positive. So you have a Republican Party right now that seems divided, that seems to be challenging each other, and you don't want to have this 2 months before the election.
5: This is NPR. Higher mortgage rates caused existing home sales to fall last month. NPR's Stephen Bisaha tells us long-term mortgage rates are going in the wrong direction.
9: Mortgage rates rose through most of August, driven by higher yields in the bond market. Investors there are worried about inflation and government debt. And those higher mortgage rates caused existing home sales in August to fall 1.2% from a year earlier, according to the National Association of Realtors. September likely won't provide any relief since mortgage rates have climbed even higher this month. The average 30-year fixed-rate mortgage hit 6.76% this week, according to Freddie Mac. The median sale for an existing home in August was about $429,000. Stephen Bisaha, NPR News.
5: Madonna is up for 11 MTV Music Awards, including Video and Artist of the Year. The Music Awards show returns to Los Angeles for the first time in nearly a decade, with Snoop Dogg hosting the live event. He says MTV has been a big part of his career, and Snoop has been nominated in the past for 13 VMAs. The Music Awards show airs from Los Angeles on September 27th, with Ariana Grande, Taylor Swift, and Sabrina Carpenter receiving 7 nominations each. Oil prices rose on causing stocks to rise as well today. This is NPR.
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1: 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I'm Sasha Pfeiffer.
2: And I'm Scott Detrow. While AI companies are racing each other to build more and more powerful models, the warnings are growing louder that this is dangerous to humanity. The latest big warning came this week when a researcher at the AI company Anthropic resigned in protest. He has also worked at its major competitor, OpenAI. In a series of social media posts, he said neither company is acting responsibly and that they are, quote, gambling with our lives. That researcher is Jacob Coxon. He is here on the line now. Welcome to All Things Considered.
3: Nice to be on.
2: What did you see that led you to this conclusion?
3: Mostly the rapidly accelerating capabilities of these AI systems. So they're getting a lot faster very quickly, combined with the fact that we don't yet know how to safely control them. And we don't yet know whether that problem will be solved in time if we keep racing.
2: A lot of people heard your warnings and the discourse it triggered, a lot of talk about just how real, serious people view a threat to humanity. I think a lot of people are grasping with understanding the specifics, though. Can you give me specifics of what this threat could look like several years down the line?
3: Yes, I definitely can. I think one objection people usually have is that you could turn this thing off. But advanced AI systems, you have to imagine them as being a lot more intelligent than humans. There's the possibility we create something that, if it wanted to, could hack into any device on the planet, could use novel biological research to go far beyond what current scientists are capable of, could control like every robot in the world simultaneously. And it all sounds very much like science fiction, but if there's even a tiny chance that this thing could go rogue, it would have the capabilities to utterly dominate us.
2: What have you seen from your vantage point already that is possible, that is happening right now, that makes you worried that that could happen?
3: So there was a very clear example of AI systems at OpenAI behaving in a completely rogue manner. They hacked into third-party infrastructure, and it was basically of their own accord. They weren't instructed to do this hacking. They just decided it would be useful for the task that they were working on. They thought there was a chance it might help, and they just did this. And there was very little deliberation about the ethical ramifications. And I think this is concrete proof that this sort of sci-fi scenario of AI spontaneously or organically deciding to act in a rogue manner is completely possible. So a lot of the work that the OpenAI AIs in the recent real incident were doing is they worried that they wouldn't get passing marks in their test if humans could see that they cheated. And AIs have memories, thoughts saved. So they considered wiping the logs of their own thoughts. They considered acting in the world to adjust the logs to get passing grade on the test. Now, there's a chance that the AI could decide that it doesn't want to be turned off. This is quite a natural desire to arise in a advanced AI system. And at that stage, if you're trying to work out how not to be turned off, there are a lot of quite aggressive actions you could take to ensure that you aren't turned off.
2: Why are companies like Anthropic and OpenAI still working on this if these are real concerns that are happening? How do you square that?
3: There's a pretty nice analogy that's like the Ring of Power in the Lord of the Rings.
2: Yes.
3: So if you're a company and you see another company is bearing the ring, like they're working towards making superintelligence, they're bringing this risk to humans, you can think, well, I can't stop them. Political action won't stop them. What I have to do is I have to do it myself safely, get there first, despite the risk, because there's a chance that I could do it more safely. So you kind of take the ring with the aim of destroying it and end up becoming the bad guys yourselves. And I think this sort of race dynamic really perpetuates between the companies.
2: I'm not trying to make light of it, but I think this is actually useful. You're saying companies are kind of acting like Boromir. If anyone has the ring, it should be me. Are there conversations of people saying, Gandalf, no one should have this power? I mean, are those real conversations, and can that get anywhere? Because it seems like you and other people are raising concerns, and the answer is, well, this continues to happen anyway.
3: Well, there are real examples, and I guess like if you've heard of Jeff Hinton, one of the founding fathers of machine learning, he's kind of a Gandalf figure here in the sense that he says there's a substantial chance these technologies could cause extinction at the current rate. Many other voices have said this, so I think there are plenty of plenty of Gandalfs talking, but it's currently the Boromir's acting.
2: A lot of people responded to your warning saying they agree with you, and a lot of these people continue to work at big companies like Anthropic. What do you think is motivating them to stay in their positions if they're that concerned about serious consequences like this?
3: For many of them, and the ones that are earnestly posting, they think this race is inevitable. They think they have no choice but to stay at these companies, exert influence, and try and make sure it goes safely. These are people working on safety research often. They're the ones trying to ensure that in the process of building this technology, it doesn't go wrong. And potentially they're correct. Like, maybe it's a mistake to just leave. And kind of, I was thinking about this a lot when I was deciding to leave. It was a decision between staying and trying to help the thing go well versus leaving and saying, I want no part in this. And I don't know, the calculus often seems to line up and you want to stay and just try and make sure it goes safely.
2: What to you is the most realistic path forward to some guardrails here? Is it government regulation at this moment? Because I think a lot of people are skeptical that is possible given the current situation in our government.
3: Yeah, I don't know that much about, you know, the overall politics. I just know the current race is dangerous. And I do think that there's a lot of actions labs could take with each other without the need for government regulation, because I agree, I'm also pretty a priori skeptical of just, you know, YOLOing some regulation. Mm-hmm. But I think there's a lot of appetite for OpenAI and Anthropic to have some sort of more mutual transparency around their safety cases, around agreeing not to push beyond certain capabilities until they're happy about the levels of rigor of their safety case. And I hope that people are going to take concrete steps towards this sort of inter-lab agreement.
2: You have gotten a lot of genuine concerns in response to what you said. You've also gotten a lot of pushback, a lot of people saying, okay, every single day I see people tied to the AI industry making these grandiose claims, and I'm skeptical. You've had people reading your facial expression in your interviews, among other things. What is your response to people who hear what you are saying, and they are saying this is just the latest example of AI hyperbole?
3: Yeah, I say just assess the arguments yourself. Look at the science fiction, wonder if science fiction is really so crazy. Look at what the AIs are doing right now and think about how that would have looked a couple of years ago, how we're sort of sleepwalking into a science fiction scenario. Then I think there are many, many more people out there who have made a whole profession of coherently articulating these positions. So I'd encourage people to just think about the arguments for themselves and listen to the people that have been making them for way longer than I have.
2: Now that you have this megaphone, though, any thought of what you're going to do with it?
3: Not really. For now, I'm just going to try and like get the word out, given that we happen to land in this brief window where people are listening. And then in the future, there's a lot of good work on writing concrete scenarios. I'd like to, I guess, do more public communications around this sort of stuff, or, you know, for scientists to just try and figure out for myself what the world would look like. And then maybe working at one of the regulatory bodies or third-party entities that already exist to try and ensure this thing goes safely.
2: That was Jacob Coxon, a researcher at Anthropic, who resigned this week to warn the public about the dangers of artificial intelligence. Thank you for coming on the program.
3: Thanks a lot.
2: We reached out to Anthropic and OpenAI for comment on Jacob Coxon's statements. We did not hear back by the time this interview aired. And we will also note Anthropic is a financial supporter of NPR.

0: You're listening to All Things Considered from NPR News. Tomorrow, communities across the U.S. will commemorate the 25th anniversary of 9/11. One family in Massachusetts will gather to finally bury a loved one. Barbara Keating died when one of the hijacked jetliners struck the World Trade Center. Her remains were identified last year. NPR's Brian Mann reports.
1: On the morning of September 11, 2001, Paul Keating was in New Jersey on business when word began to spread that a plane had struck one of the Twin Towers in Lower Manhattan.
2: Basically, everyone stopped what they were doing. We were like across the water from it and was watching it.
1: He remembers the clear blue sky that day, the confusion, and then his phone rang.
2: At some point, I got a call and found out that that was my mother's plane.
1: Barbara Keating was flying home to California after visiting her family when terrorists crashed American Airlines Flight 11 into the North Tower. She was 72 years old, with five children and 12 grandchildren, retired from a career leading a chapter of Big Brothers Big Sisters near Boston.
2: She was tough, funny, very smart, but she was fabulous.
1: What made the loss harder was the fact that his mother's remains were lost in the rubble at Ground Zero. But teams of forensic researchers working for New York City are still searching through debris collected from the World Trade Center site. And last year, they found Barbara.
2: It just means a lot to comb over miles and miles of city blocks of debris for every day, 60 hours a week for 24 years.
1: New York officials say 40% of the 2,753 people who died on 9/11 in New York City still haven't been recovered or positively identified. But on this 25th anniversary, Keating and his family will gather privately on Friday for a service to celebrate her life in Framingham, Massachusetts.
2: Yep, they're coming in from all over. Canada, California. But I mean, so much time has passed that, you know, the grandkids are grown. And needless to say, a lot of people have passed that would have been invited.
1: Barbara Keating will be laid to rest next to her husband, William. Paul Keating told NPR this moment, even after so long, will help his family heal.
2: I mean, we carved the headstone 25 years ago, but, you know, she wasn't there. And now she will be. This feels like, at least to some degree, some closure.
1: Efforts continue to find roughly 1,100 victims of 9/11 still unaccounted for in New York City. In a statement, the city's chief medical examiner, Dr. Jason Graham, described that effort as a sacred commitment. Using increasingly sophisticated forensic DNA techniques, researchers identified one more previously unknown woman last month. Brian Mann, NPR News, New York.
3: Our coverage of the 25th anniversary of 9/11 continues tomorrow with a look at Guantanamo, specifically the status of the 9/11 case against five men, which has yet to go to trial all these years later. Family members of people who died that day are exhausted by the process, like Colleen Kelly, whose brother died in the World Trade Center collapse.
4: You know, I'm tired of the peaks and valleys, so I just kind of roll along with it and see how it plays out. There's so much that is in appeals right now, but these appeal decisions generally take years, not months. So we're stuck yet again.
3: An update on the pending case against 9/11 defendants. 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

0: You just have this beautiful mix of sounds that is anything but random. It's organized. The strongest feeling when you're playing with cicadas is a sense of humility. You're just one sound among millions. I'm just one more sound mixing into that.
1: Explore the world we're living in now together. 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
6: And I'm Sasha Pfeiffer. Utah Republican Governor Spencer Cox has just published a book, but for the record, he says he is not running for president.
7: And I wanted to make that clear from the jump.
6: His book is called Off Ramp: How to Be a Peacemaker in an Age of Contempt. It's an extension of public comments he made after the killing of Charlie Kirk at Utah Valley University.
8: If anyone in the sound of my voice celebrated even a little bit at the news of this shooting, I would beg you to look in the mirror and to see if you can find a better angel in there somewhere.
6: That was exactly 1 year ago, and just today, Cox declared September 10th Charlie Kirk Day in Utah. Governor Cox voted for Donald Trump in 2024. So when we talked about his book, I asked him how his plea for productive disagreement squares with his support for a president who seems to relish conflict.
7: I totally understand the pushback. I got it from friends. I got it from family. You know, I tried for 8 years the other approach, the more antagonistic approach, the not supporting approach, and decided that I needed to disagree better, to try to find a way to have a relationship with someone who saw this issue in particular very differently than I. And because of that, he and I have a very positive relationship. And we've been able to have these discussions about my approach versus his approach, and which approach is better, and which approach is right. He and I will never agree on that. But we've been able to work on lots of other issues because we have found some common ground. I mean, you referenced my plea to the nation after the assassination of Charlie Kirk. He called me right after that press conference. And he said, you know, I really liked what you said there. He said, I don't know if people buy that, but I appreciated what you said. And ultimately, look, no president, no governor is going to solve what's broken in our country. Too many Americans have lost close personal friends, have lost family members to politics, where they don't talk to each other anymore. And that number is exploding. And it's incredibly unhealthy. It's bad for our country. It's bad for our souls.
6: Do you think President Trump has been more helpful or hurtful in your message of trying to ratchet down the rhetoric, reduce our contempt, and try to shrink the gulf that has developed between us?
7: Yeah, I mean, if he were here, he would tell you that's not something he's interested in. I mean, he's told me that personally.
6: He's told you feels like unifying is not his goal, is not what he thinks would be good for the country?
7: No, not that unifying isn't his goal. I think he would love to unify, but that our approaches are very different. And that's, I think that maybe the best example of this comes from the Charlie Kirk's own memorial. I was there. It was very public, in which Erica Kirk has this moment, right? This incredible healing moment. One of the most amazing Christian moments I've ever experienced, where she forgives very publicly her husband's assassin. And then a few minutes later, President Trump is on stage, and he said, Charlie said that we should love our enemies, you know, he says, I just can't do that. I don't remember exact words, but he says, I can't love my enemies. I hate my enemies. And he even apologizes. He's, I'm sorry, Charlie. I'm sorry, Erica.
9: Exactly opposite the message you're trying to send.
7: Yeah, it is exactly the opposite. And that's one area where we are in disagreement.
9: Well, and again, I don't want to belabor this, but because Trump is so central now to all the politics of our country, I understand that for you as a governor and for many other high-level politicians, they have to figure out how to get along with him, even if they don't agree with everything he says and does. But his messaging is so counterproductive to what you are preaching and what your book says that I'm wondering how you reconcile that in terms of your relationship with him.
7: Yeah, the people are unique and different, and we all have our strengths and our weaknesses. This is one where we are just always going to disagree, and yet that's the whole point of this exercise. We can have relationships with people even on this issue that disagree passionately with us, and I'm going to continue to do that. We also have our own agency, and that is I get to decide how I'm going to govern, and I hope people will judge me on that. And I also want to be clear, I'm not great at this. Every incentive, to President Trump's, you know, credit, I guess, like every incentive in politics right now is aligned for his approach, not mine.
9: Like tweets that get a lot of attention, that make headlines.
7: Exactly, the algorithm.
9: As the governor of Utah, you've taken a lot of heat lately for not only supporting Trump, but also supporting data centers, what people consider book bans, a presence of ICE detention facilities. I'm wondering how easy or difficult it was to take your own advice and try to take the high road when you're facing that kind of criticism.
7: I'm the worst possible spokesperson for this because I'm deeply flawed. And it's so much easier to just hammer, tear down our opponents. And I do fall for it sometimes. But I'm working on it. And I appreciate the grace that people have given me when I probably didn't deserve it. And I'm working hard to give that grace to other people. I'm trying to model the very things that that I talk about, trying to practice what I preach. I don't often get it right. I don't always get it right. And I try to apologize when I don't, and I try to do better the next time. And I think that's all we can hope for with our fellow Americans. I like to say there's nothing more un-American than hating our fellow Americans, and I certainly want to not fall into that trap.
9: Yeah. Governor Cox, you promise a positive book, but most of your book until the very end is extremely dark and depressing. And then when I got to your suggestions for how we can all be peacemakers, they felt to me like pretty classic advice for respectful disagreement. I mean, there was a kind of, honestly, a platitude quality to them. Do you think that they're enough given where we are as a country today?
7: Yeah, I really do. And that's the best part of all of this is it's just kind of getting back to basics. There's no magic answer to any of this, except that, again, the good news, and I want to end with the best possible news, and that is 70% of Americans hate where we are right now. They hate the toxicity. They're tired. Yeah. We used to call it the silent majority, now refer to it as the exhausted majority.
9: Right. We're united on that one thing at least.
7: Yeah, people want something different, want something better. There is a market failure in both parties, but the party that figures this out is going to do very, very well in some future election, and I certainly hope it's my party.
9: That is Spencer Cox. He's the governor of Utah. His new book is Off-Ramp, How to Be a Peacemaker in an Age of Contempt. Governor Cox, thank you.
7: Thank you, Sasha.

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2: Finishing off our week and heading into the weekend with a little uptick in shower and thunderstorm chances for more of the state. Any storms you see may produce some heavier rain. Now for Olive Branch this evening and tonight, we're dry, our low mid-70s, and we'll start to see that uptick in those scattered thunderstorm chances on Friday into Friday night. Stray showers and a thunderstorm on Saturday. Greenwood area, dry tonight, a low 70s, scattered showers with thunderstorms Friday afternoon, the high mid-90s, and some chances for wet weather lingering on Saturday. For the Hattiesburg area, we may see a few showers or a thunderstorm this evening and into tonight, a low 70s. Elevated chances for the rounds of wet weather on Friday. I'm meteorologist Jennifer Naramore. 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
3: After releasing four albums between 2019 and 2024, Bruce Hornsby really wanted to take a break. But the music simply wouldn't stop coming. On the way, Bruce talks about making his latest album, Indigo Park, and about some of the things that pushed him to keep recording.
4: I think I was inspired by all the affirmation I was getting regarding these records and also the young indie musicians that had shouted me out.
3: And while he was boosted by young artists, Bruce was also thinking about getting older on this new album. And he explains what he does when he has a hard time recalling certain memories.
4: Note to self, relax and let it come. It will come. It may not, but most likely it will come.
3: A conversation with Bruce Hornsby today. I'm Raina Duras. This is World Cafe.

0: Live from NPR News in Washington, I'm Ryland Barton. President Trump says he will give certain people enrolled in Affordable Care Act plans $500 rebates. As NPR's Selena Simmons Duffin reports, the administration is aiming to use a pool of money that's usually sent to community groups to help people choose a plan and sign up for coverage.
1: Republicans in Congress and President Trump let COVID-era subsidies expire in the Affordable Care Act marketplaces at the end of last year. On average, premium costs doubled.
2: Even a middle-income, middle-aged person is probably paying thousands more than they were last year.
1: Cynthia Cox is with KFF, a nonpartisan health research organization.
2: This $500 might do something, but it is small in comparison to the amount that they're having to pay for health insurance premiums.
1: She says it's not clear if the Trump administration has the legal authority to send these payments and points out they won't go to the millions of people who lost coverage as a result of the premium spikes. Selena Simmons Duffin, NPR News.
0: An appeals court has upheld a block on President Trump's order to limit mail voting. The decision comes even as the Supreme Court's already considering the same case and as states are beginning to send out ballots for midterm elections. Under the plan, the Postal Service won't deliver mail ballots from states that don't submit a list of voters. A new federal lawsuit filed today argues federal agencies are violating the rights of Americans who peacefully observe immigration enforcement. NPR's Jude Joffe Block reports the lawsuit alleges the pattern is playing out across the country.
3: The lawsuit is brought by the nonprofit Common Cause, which has members who are observers, and a Minnesota man who gave up following ICE vehicles after he says he was photographed by federal officers, threatened with criminal charges, and had his global entry status temporarily revoked. While other lawsuits have also argued that federal officers are violating the First Amendment rights of observers, this suit alleges it's due to a national policy and is a pattern happening all over. The federal agencies named in the complaint, the Department of Justice, the Department of Homeland Security, and the FBI, either declined NPR's request to comment or did not respond. Jude

0: Jaffe Block, NPR News.
1: Jimmy Kimmel says an interview with Texas Democratic Senate candidate James Tallarico won't air on TV under pressure from the FCC. It'll now air on YouTube instead. Stephen Colbert's show did the same thing in February. The Trump administration has been enforcing equal time rules for political candidates, which traditionally didn't apply to talk shows. Sales of previously occupied U.S. homes declined in August to their slowest annual pace in more than a year as home shoppers grappled with rising mortgage rates and home prices. This is the third straight monthly decline. Meanwhile, the median sales price increased 1.6% in August from a year earlier to more than $429,000. You're listening to NPR News from Washington. Ryanair's CEO disputes claims that a passenger was partly sucked out of an airplane window in July. The incident happened when a window shattered after takeoff on a flight from Greece to Germany. Witnesses said the passenger's head and shoulders were pulled out of the craft, but CEO Michael O'Leary argues no part of his body exited the plane and that the passenger deserves compensation, but not, quote, millions. Some educators in Vermont are trying to reimagine the college experience as more people question the cost of a college degree. From Vermont Public, Liam Elder Connors reports.
2: The Greenway Institute in Montpelier will offer just one degree, engineering. Its founders and advisors include tech executives, a former state education secretary, and a NASA engineer. Students will get hands-on experience, literally building things in class. And for the second half of their education, they'll get real engineering jobs. The college will also scale back on amenities to save money. There won't be a gym, and students will cook their own meals. Mark Somerville is Greenway's founding president.
3: So we'd like to talk about Greenway as being a place where students will take out their own trash.
2: Somerville says the college plans to welcome its first class next fall. For NPR News, I'm Liam Elder Connors in Montpelier, Vermont.
1: The NFL's San Francisco 49ers and Los Angeles Rams are playing in Australia tonight. The 49ers have been there for several days, but the Rams just arrived. They'll spend about as much time traveling to and from Melbourne as in the city itself. The Rams say that allows players to keep their sleep schedule. 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
5: Hope you're having a good one. It is World Cafe. Raina Dura is with you, playing you some tunes today. Thanks for letting me join you and soundtrack a bit of your day. You will hear a conversation with Bruce Hornsby a little later on this hour. But first, wanted to play a song from one of the many, many guests he has on his new album, Indigo Park. We will talk about what it was like to work with Ezra Koenig of Vampire Weekend and how that all came about. Here's Vampire Weekend. This is Diane Young on World Cafe.

0: It's Only Natural from Crowded House's 1991 album Woodface. That band opened for Bruce Hornsby and The Range a few years before they dropped that album. And in a way, they just opened for him again, because my interview with Bruce Hornsby is coming up right after this on World Cafe.
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0: This is World Cafe. I'm Raina Duris. Somewhere around the time of Bruce Hornsby's 70th birthday, he thought maybe he'd take a minute, slow down, and put music on the back burner a bit. He'd been on a 5-year, 4-album creative tear. But despite his best efforts, the songs just kept on coming. The latest batch arrives on his new album, Indigo Park, and it features collaborations with longtime friends like Bonnie Raitt and the late Bob Weir, as well as a new generation of artists like Ezra Koenig of Vampire Weekend and Blake Mills. Today, Bruce joins me to talk about the song that wouldn't leave him alone, which ended up sparking this new album, and about how, after a career devoted to looking forward and trying new things, he's let himself take a moment to look back and write about aging and memory. Before we get to that conversation, here's the title track from his new album. This is Indigo Park, Bruce Hornsby on World Cafe.

0: That is Bruce Hornsby with the title track to his new album, Indigo Park, on World Cafe. My name is Raina Duras. Bruce Hornsby, welcome back to the cafe.
1: Always good to be here.
0: Well, that song, Indigo Park, it came to you when you were trying to kind of take a break from writing songs for a while, right? Why were you trying not to write songs at that point?
1: Because I was fried with it. I had just recorded and released 4 albums in 6 or 7 years, from whatever, 2019 to 2024. So that's 5 years, but I guess inclusive of the years, 19, 20, 21, 22, 23, 24, it's 6 years. 19 to 24 sounds like 5, doesn't it? But it's 6. So 4 albums in 6 years. And that's a lot. And so I'd written 50 some songs in that time, which is sort of a career for some people. And this was just my time, this feckin' time, where I was just, I think I was inspired by all the affirmation I was getting regarding these records, and also the young indie musicians that had shouted me out, and hence I worked with them on this stuff. So all this was happening for me, but it was too much. It was intense. And so I thought I needed to take a break, and I was trying to take a break from this and, you know, give any idea the Heisman stiff arm. but this one idea would not let up. I'd wake up in the middle of the night with this, so let these days be your delight, captured in a rhythm and a rhyme. Watch these drawn lines trace your life's most scintillating times. That was one bit, and so I finally just acquiesced. I finally just gave up and said, okay, I'm going to take the deep dive and deal with this. After about 6, 7, 8 months of Heisman time.
0: If you're just joining us, I'm speaking with Bruce Hornsby today on World Cafe. His new album is called Indigo Park. One thing I've noticed about your music is that inspiration seems to come from almost anywhere or anything. And the next song I want to play is Ecstatic. And you mentioned earlier that, you know, Indigo Park, you go into this pool party, you're a basketball player. Can you talk about how Ecstatic was inspired by basketball games?
1: We have twin sons. My wife Kathy and I have twin boys, Keith and Russell. Russell was a great runner, and he ran for the Ducks of Oregon, which is high cotton, high area. So that was beautiful. And then his older brother by 1 minute, Keith, was a basketball player, played high level, played at LSU, and then several years in the pros. Cup of coffee in the NBA. Okay, so he came through. Both boys came through a fairly intense youth sports, AAU crucible. Yeah. And so Keith's experience was very intense, but we loved it. So when he was 14, say, I think 14, he was playing for the 14U, great area, the area's big team called Boo Williams, and the Boo Williams Summer League AAU program. And so we were just parents in the stands, and that group of parents in those years, 13U, 14U, maybe even 12U, meaning 12 and under, mm-hmm. They had the greatest chance that they would. And so we were sitting or standing with them. And so we would jump in and we'd get in with them. And when they would instantly cry, "You fouled, you did it, raise your hand, admit it." "That's right, you fouled, you did it, raise your hand, admit it." And then the other one is, "That's right, you walked, you traveled and got caught." That's
0: I love right. that.
1: So it's just, I always loved those chants, those two in particular. And I always said to myself, note to self, back then, I hope I am able to somehow put that into a song. So this thing came to me, and I decided to do it again with the Rick 12 playing over this kind of Latin-y groove. And that became Ecstatic. And my big sister in music, Bonnie Raitt, sang with me on this, which was so beautiful.
0: Well, let's hear it. We'll come back and talk some more in a second on World Cafe. Bruce Hornsby with Ecstatic featuring Bonnie Raitt.

0: That's Ecstatic from Bruce Hornsby on World Cafe. It's from his new album, Indigo Park. And you heard Bonnie Raitt on there as well. I'm Raina Duris on World Cafe. Bonnie is just one of a handful of guests who appear on the album. Another one is the late, great Bob Weir on the song Might As Well Be Me, Florinda. We're going to talk more about that song specifically in a minute. But first, you know, you toured with the Dead for a few years in the early 90s.
1: Yeah.
0: Tell us about your friendship with Bob Weir. What can you tell us about that?
1: Well, my relationship with Bob was very lighthearted, as was my relationship with Garcia. Garcia was a very funny guy. I used to phone prank him a lot.
0: Oh, really?
1: Yeah.
0: Like how?
1: Oh, well, that's another program. That's another World Cafe. How much time do we have?
0: We have enough time for you to tell me about one phone prank you did on Jerry Garcia.
1: Okay, well, probably the best one that I've told this before, but it comes to mind. We were big fans. We, meaning my friend George Marinelli, who played with me in the Range. Then he played with Bonnie for 30 years. We used to get all these bootleg tapes of the old New Orleans disc jockey, Ernie K. Doe. And he had one hit, Mother-in-Law. You know, she's the meanest woman I know. Mother-in-law. So we loved these Cato tapes, and we sort of learned them. We could just recite along with them. But Cato won't! Look out, great town! So I called Garcia one time as Ernie Cato. Jerry Garcia, what you got to say, Ernie Cato? What you got to say to New Orleans, Jerry Garcia? And he bought it.
0: Really?
1: Oh, hey, Ernie. Wow, man. I said, what do you have to say to New Orleans, Jerry Garcia? And he, hey, Ernie, how's it going? Well, I'd just like to wish everybody a Merry Christmas and hope everyone's well down there. And so I just kept going with when are the Grateful Dead going to play Mother-in-Law? Oh, wow, that's a good. And he was just going along with it for quite a while. Said, when Grateful Dead going to play New Orleans? You know, they had a little trouble there, immortalized in song, trucking. Mm-hmm. So I just kept going with this. Finally, I just said, okay, hey, Garcia, hey, it's Hornsby. And he says, you weasel. But then laughed, and it was just so. That's sort of exhibit A for the phone pranks. After a while, he figured out he could tell it was me doing different voices. And so the way I would phone crank him then was just to imitate him. Hey, man. Hey, far out. Hey, too much. He didn't know who that was.
0: Oh, that's so good. I'm talking to Bruce Hornsby on World Cafe. Let's hear Might As Well Be Me, Florinda. Before we hear it, could you take us back to the day you recorded it? Was Bob Weir there with you in the room?
1: No. I got the idea to have Bobby come in and if he was interested later. It was recorded 2 Augusts ago. My great longtime friend and partner, Tony Berg, who's the producer of this record along with his young acolyte, Will McClellan. There's Will McClellan right there.
0: He knows you're talking about him.
1: Yeah, and he will be indefatigable. This phone's going to ring for a while. See, but anyway, that's okay. Right. Tony asked me, his great partner at Sound City. This is the legendary Sound City Recorders out in the Valley where so many amazing records were made. Dave Grohl made a movie about it, a documentary on Netflix, I think. So Tony's partner is Blake Mills. You probably know who Blake Mills mm-hmm. is because you seem like you're very informed. And Tony asked me, Blake has a trio with the transcendent Pino Palladino on bass and Chris Dave, a fantastic young drummer from Houston. And Tony sort of begged me, can we use them on something? Can we do that? So I said, okay, I know you've been wanting me to do that, wanting to hear what happens when Bruce joins Pino and Blake and Chris in a room together. So we did that. And it's possible that the first song that we did was Florinda, the first that we worked on. And it instantly sparks did fly. That's all I can say about it. I could go on, but it's that's what happened. We carved out 2 days, and they played on about half the record.
0: Here it is. Might as well be me, Florinda. Bruce Hornsby on World Cafe with Bob Weir, of course.

0: Bruce Hornsby with Bob Weir on that song. Might as well be me, Florinda. It is a song from Bruce Hornsby's latest album, Indigo Park. I'm Marina Duras. This is World Cafe. We talked at the beginning of this interview about how this album, you were looking back more. You were thinking about memory. And
1: looking back, but looking at the present too.
0: Of course,
1: yeah,
0: of course.
1: Yeah, yeah.
0: But how you kind of made peace with some of those memories and found a positive way to look at them. Why do you think this was the right time for that? Why do you think you're in that kind of mood?
1: I don't know. I'm pretty good at flogging myself. I'm a fairly intense self-critic, which I think you have to be in this game. I would always go to the local record store when there were record stores and hear the young self-appointed arbiters of taste who hung out at the record store spouting off about the latest, say, Sting record or something, somebody who's great. And you could fill in the blanks. And they'd be just ragging on this new record, you know, by this titan. And I'm sitting there. I never really said this to them, but what I would always think was, you know, because I knew they were also aspiring musicians. So I wanted to say, okay, you're so hard on this music. Let's hear what you got. Are you as hard on yourself as you are on everybody else? Chances are no is the answer. And that doesn't bode well for you. So I would think that when I would hear people talking like that, because I was a tough self-critic. I'm not a big fan, I think this is well known, of my early records, the really popular ones, because I'm not a fan of that singer.
0: Mm.
1: I feel like now it's a whole different thing. Slow learner is what I'd call myself. So I don't know if this is answering your question, but that's where it led me. That's
0: yeah.
1: where the question led me.
0: I read you say, it's just an old bastard looking back, to be honest. I've found a path to grow old gracefully with help from some newborn friends of mine. And that phrase, grow old gracefully, I feel like, you know, you hear that phrase all the time, but it means different things to different people. What does it mean to you to grow old gracefully?
1: Well, the key part of that phrase is the last part of it, with some help from great new friends.
0: Mm-hmm.
1: In 2013 or so, I started getting all these Google alerts about this guy named Justin Vernon and his band Bon Iver. Of course, when I read it, I thought it was probably Bon Iver, as he jokes about people calling him Mr. Iver. It's so funny. And he was shouting me out as an influence on him when he was younger. So, of course, that made me curious about this person. I didn't know anything about it. Then I found out quickly that he'd been a pretty prominent force in the music world since 08, 09. So Justin Vernon opened this door for me, and I walked through this door into this room only to find out there were a whole lot more people in this room who felt about me the way he had felt.
0: So with all of those newfound friends, why was Ezra Koenig the right person for Memory Palace?
1: Yeah, it was just an instinct. We're sitting in the studio, and I thought, we're talking to Tony about it. I said, okay, these are my ideas for someone to sing this background, to have a different color vocally on this song. I named an older gentleman, a friend of ours, and I named Ezra. And Tony says, no, Ezra, of course. Ezra's the call. Tony's a man of great certitude. This is correct. This is great. This is terrible. So, which is great. It's fun because we have a very sort of silly relationship. Everything's a joke, or can be. I called him Ezra up right in the studio, and he picks up. I said, hey, you want to sing on my record? Yeah. Okay, good. I'll let you know. We've talked a little longer than that, but basically that was it. And so he's just become that kind of friend.
0: Yeah. Well, I know we talked earlier in the interview about Memory Palace a bit, but now that people are about to hear it, maybe you could dig into writing this song, what the song is about, and what we should listen for here.
1: So I had this idea based on the first song I wrote, Indigo Park, that I wanted to chronicle a bit of the aging process and how it's affecting me in my own experience with this. And one of the challenges, standard challenges with aging is retaining memory. I read a very interesting New York Times. I love the Science Times. It comes out in the Times every Tuesday.
0: Yeah.
1: Total devotee. And they had an article about this subject, and the person writing the article basically said, for all you old timers out there, don't freak out, don't worry about this. You have a whole lot of information in your head, a whole lot more if you're 70 than you did when you were 30 or 40 or 50. So if you're trying to remember a name, say, give yourself a little time and it's going to come. And that, be patient.
0: Yeah.
1: It might be the next day. Most likely it's going to be in the next 30 seconds. And that's my experience. So I've taken that to heart and gone, okay, man, note to self, relax and let it come. It will come. It may not, but most likely it'll come.
0: We're going to hear your live performance of Memory Palace. It's Bruce Hornsby and the Noisemakers here on World Cafe.

0: That's Bruce Hornsby's Memory Palace live for World Cafe. It's on his new album, Indigo Park. And Bruce has been my guest today. Bruce, thank you so much. This has been so much fun.
1: Thanks for being interested and knowledgeable about what I do. It's great. It's always a pleasure. Thank you.
0: Thank you. I'm Raina Duras, back in a moment with more World Cafe.
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0: Back into your music on World Cafe. I'm Raina Duras. This is Tedeschi Trucks Band, joined by Trey Anastasio, doing their version of Layla. It's from their recording of their performance of that entire Derek and the Dominoes album that they did live back in 2019.

0: Make sure you're subscribed to the World Cafe podcast wherever you get your podcasts so you don't miss a brand new session with Old Crow Medicine Show next Monday on the show. You just heard them with Wagon Wheel. Coming up to the end of the hour here, I want to say thanks to Bruce Hornsby for being on the show, and thanks to World Cafe producer Miguel Perez for his work on that session. Also, thank you to our affiliate stations all across the country. We produce this show at WXPN at the University of Pennsylvania in Philadelphia. I'm Raina Duras. 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
2: The latest weather computer model runs continue to show a little uptick of shower and thunderstorm chances coming our way for the rest of the week and into the weekend for more of the state. We're going to maintain dry weather for this evening and tonight around the South Haven area. Our overnight low mid-70s, and then here comes some showers with thunderstorms kicking in by Friday afternoon into Friday night. Friday's high middle 90s. For the Vicksburg areas, we're finishing off today, heading into tonight, isolated showers and thunderstorms around and the overnight low 70s. More scattered showers with thunderstorms on Friday, heating up to the low 90s. For the Gulfport area, we have a chance for showers and thunderstorms this evening and tonight, too, our low mid-70s. I'm meteorologist Jennifer Naramore. 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
3: Fontaines D.C. are coming back. A bit over a month to go until Fontaines release their new album. Later on this hour, I'll play you this track from it so you can get excited. Also coming up, new music from Mary in the Junkyard.

0: And new Nashville songwriter Maisie Owen bares her soul in this very personal new song.
1: My youth is all for you. My youth is all for you.
0: All those tunes and more on the way. I'm Raina Duris, and this is World Cafe.
2: Live from NPR News in Washington, I'm Ryland Barton. Republicans are gathered in Dallas for the closing day of the party's midterm convention. The event highlights President Trump's influence on the party, but Vice President J.D. Vance delivered the keynote speech tonight as the administration tries to boost Republican enthusiasm ahead of the midterm election.
3: We got to send a message this November that the country does not belong to the radicals. It does not belong to the bureaucrats. It does not belong to the highest bidder. This country was handed down to us by our parents and their parents before them. We received this national birthright, and we are going to fight for it by electing Republicans this November.
2: Yesterday at the convention, Trump promised to send every adult citizen $5,000 if Republicans keep control of the House and Senate. The proposal would likely cost more than $1 trillion and require congressional approval. The federal debt recently crossed $40 trillion. A federal appeals court has refused to allow a postal service plan that could disrupt mail-in voting for the midterms. As NPR's Hansi Lo Wong reports, the Supreme Court's expected to weigh in soon with its own ruling.
4: The ruling by a three-judge panel of the first U.S. Circuit Court of Appeals keeps the U.S. Postal Service blocked from moving ahead with its new requirements for President Trump's attempt to limit mail-in voting. Under those requirements, USPS would refuse to deliver mail-in ballots to voters in states where election officials do not turn over voter lists to the mailing agency and do not have certain barcodes on their ballot envelope. We should note USPS is a financial supporter of NPR. A federal judge blocked the new requirements twice after finding that USPS has no authority to impose them on states. Many election experts are concerned the Postal Service is not ready to enforce these requirements after a whistleblower report claimed new USPS systems have not been properly tested and could lead to many voters not getting their mail-in ballots in time for the midterm general election or at all. Hansi Lo Wong, NPR News.
2: A Pennsylvania coroner confirmed two more measles-related deaths last month involving infants in the state. NPR's Maria Godoy reports the deaths come as the state battles more than 620 cases.
5: Lancaster County Coroner Stephen D'Amantoni says newborn Ivan Miller tested positive for measles but died on August 14th from a lacerated spleen, and measles did not play a role. He said measles did cause the August 18th death of 6-week-old Mary Stoltzfus, who had a genetic condition that left her vulnerable to infections. D'Amantoni released the details in response to a records request from a local news station.
6: Our goal as an office is to, you know, objectively provide information that caused the death. That's our job. So it's a shame politics enters into it.
5: Health Secretary Robert F. Kennedy Jr. has accused Pennsylvania officials of inappropriately linking the deaths to measles to scare Americans. Ria Godoy,

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1: Major U.S. stock indexes sank today after oil prices jumped to their highest levels since May. The S&P 500, Dow, and NASDAQ fell more than 0.5%. It's NPR. McClatchy Media Company laid off dozens of journalists at newspapers across the country today, including the Miami Herald, the Charlotte Observer, the Kansas City Star, the Lexington Herald Leader, and the Idaho Statesman. Kentucky Public Radio reports that McClatchy management sent an email to employees stating that the company was, quote, reshaping its newsroom structure to more closely align resources with changing subscriber interests. McClatchy didn't respond to a request for comment. Home buying is expensive enough before so-called junk fees get involved. NPR's Stephen Basaha reports on a fee some real estate agents are warning about.
2: These fees can be more than $1,000 due out of pocket at closing. They also go by different names, like admin fees or document storage fees. Hannah Matlock is an Alabama real estate agent and has a different name for them.
3: I call them junk fees.
2: She calls them junk because consumers are often already paying north of $10,000 in commission to agents, which should cover those expenses.
3: I think it's unreasonable for it to be automatically on the consumer.
2: Matlock does not charge this fee, but they are becoming more common in home sales, according to the independent think tank, the Consumer Policy Center. That group recommends challenging these fees before signing a contract. Stephen Basaha, NPR News.
1: Isao Harimoto, the baseball great who survived the Hiroshima atomic bomb and still holds Japan's hits record, has died. He was 86 years old. Nicknamed the Hit Machine, Harimoto was the only player in Japan to hit more than 3,000 hits. He was 5 when he survived the U.S. atomic bombing in 1945. It turned him into an anti-war and nuclear disarmament advocate. This is NPR.
4: 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Other contributors include the estate of Joan B. Kroc, whose bequest serves as an enduring investment in the future of public radio and seeks to help NPR produce programming that meets the highest standards of public service in journalism and cultural expression.
5: Imagine meeting someone for the first time and just handing them your diary. That might sound like a terrifying and extremely revealing thing to do, but it's kind of what you're hearing in this next song. This is World Cafe. I'm Raina Duras. This is the first track to the debut album by a new songwriter named Maisie Owen. And she says the lyrics were pulled almost entirely from her journal. And instead of that making her wanting to run and hide, she says in her mind, with songs, the more personal something is, the better. My youth is all for you. Maisie Owen on the Cafe.

0: muscles all over my back. 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
0: Hey, it's Raina. This is World Cafe. Last week, we wrapped up our new Sense of Place Dublin series, and it's part of a long-running tradition where we go to a city and dig into its music scene. For Live from the Archives today, we're starting with a performance captured almost 25 years ago for Sense of Place Pittsburgh. In 2002, the cafe visited Pittsburgh and hung out with the band Rusted Root. And even though Rusted Root had released this song about a decade before that, it was having a big moment thanks to being included in the 2002 kids movie Ice Age. And there's a good chance all this time later you will end up with it stuck in your head after hearing it. Live for the World Cafe, Rusted Root, Send Me On My Way.

0: Recorded for World Cafe, Alejandro Escovedo with Arizona. That was your Live from the Archives set today. One of the latest additions to the World Cafe Archives is my recent session with Caroline Rose. And we talked about the song that you're about to hear. It's a song Caroline performed live for around 10 years, but was worried that it was maybe, quote, too dumb to record. Finally, when they did decide to record it, they leaned into that feeling with the band.
1: It has to feel dumber. Like Bonehead style dumb. And I was like, play like a linebacker, or like play like a teenager who's never picked up an instrument before. And then it just changed the feel of it, and it just worked.
0: Embrace your inner dumb guy. It's Caroline Rose. Yip, yip, yow.

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0: A little over a month until the highly anticipated new album from Fontaines, D.C. comes out. So excited for that. I'm Rena Duras, World Cafe. That album will be called Dopamine Chamber. It's out October 16th. Here's a bit of what we have so far from this new record. Marianne, Fontaines, D.C.

0: Fish and Whistle. That's some John Prine to close things out here today. Thank you for supporting public radio and the station you are hearing World Cafe on right now. They're the reason that this is all possible, along with the team who make it. So big thanks to them, too. We produce this show at WXPN at the University of Pennsylvania in Philadelphia. My name is Raina Duras. 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
1: We're moving right along with the hot and sticky weather, and we do have some daily chances for showers and thunderstorms sticking around. In fact, those chances will be filling in a little bit further north as we're finishing off the week. Clear into below through the night, a low 70s, and then we're up to a 70% chance for showers.

0: to low 70s, and then we're up to a 70% chance for showers with thunderstorms on Friday. Friday's high approaching 95 degrees. Clear in the Starkville area through the night to low 70s. Low 90s moving our way Friday. We'll see some fog early. Showers and thunderstorms in the forecast by the afternoon. Pascagoula, scattered showers and thunderstorms through the night in a low mid-70s. Rounds of showers and possible thunderstorms on Friday and our Friday high upper 80s. I'm meteorologist Jennifer Naramore. 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
1: Money laundering used to be easy in the U.S. Then, 5 years ago, Congress created a simple rule to stop it. All companies had to do was report who actually owned the business.
2: Creating this regulation, the Corporate Transparency Act, a few years ago was a massive step forward and the single best thing we could do to bring transparency to American shell companies.
1: Simple, powerful, and massively effective. But just last month, the Treasury Department ended that rule.
2: So this returns the United States of America to a position that we thought was behind us. This returns the United States to being the world's leading offshore and financial secrecy jurisdiction in the entire world.
1: So why did the Treasury do that? The Trump administration says it's cutting red tape for millions of small businesses, but that beneficiary ownership information form only took minutes to fill out. I'm Meghna Chakrabarty, today on Point, making money laundering easy again. Stay with us.
3: Live from NPR News, I'm Giles Snyder. President Trump is back on center stage tonight at his Republican midterm convention in Dallas.
4: So on Election Day, November 3rd, you got to do me a favor. You got to get out and vote, and you're going to pretend I'm on the ballot, because in a way I am on the ballot.
3: President Trump delivering closing remarks as he wraps up the two-day event with a second convention speech in as many days. In his own speech, Vice President J.D. Vance spoke of what he called an American birthright to safety and prosperity that he said Democrats oppose.
5: And I want our children to grow up in a country that doesn't roll its eyes at people who pray, but remembers that this country itself was an answer to prayer 250 years ago.
3: Democrats say the convention will not be enough to make voters ignore rising prices. President Trump's promise of a $5,000 dividend to every American adult if Republicans win in November is meeting with a mixed response, even from Republicans. NPR's Tamara Keith reports from the convention in Dallas.
6: This isn't President Trump's first promise to send Americans cash payments. This time, the dollar figure is higher, but no more politically realistic. The bill for this proposed dividend would be more than $1 trillion. Meredith Smith from Austin, Texas, says she wakes up every morning and thanks God Trump is president, but she's not sold on this.
7: I don't know. I kind of think maybe they should take that and put it into the debt. But a lot of people are going to like that. But it also smacks of the other side. So I don't know. I have mixed feelings.
6: The response from Republican congressional leaders has been cautious. Tamara Keith, NPR News, Dallas.
3: The decision by the U.S. Supreme Court ends uncertainty over Missouri's congressional districts heading into the November midterms. The justices Thursday rejected a new map backed by President Trump. It had been drawn up to help Republicans gain an additional seat. But now the state is poised to revert to its former map approved in 2022. Tomorrow marks 25 years since the 9/11 attack. Samantha Max of member station WNYC has been following up with New Yorkers who WNYC reporters interviewed at the time.
8: On September 11, 2001, Joshua Raskin was a middle school social studies teacher. He told a WNYC reporter at the time that when school let out, he rode his bike south until he found a volunteer center.
9: I just wanted to help. I live in this city and I couldn't stand not being a part of this.
8: For days, Raskin helped with the recovery efforts. 25 years later, he still has a New York Knicks duffel bag filled with mementos from that time.
9: I was a school teacher. I didn't have an actual credential to be helpful, but I thought of myself as someone that was good at counseling people and good at crisis management, and I just figured I could have a role in this.
8: Raskin says he wanted to help his city heal. For NPR News, I'm Samantha Max in New York.
3: This is NPR. The artificial intelligence company Anthropic says it has blocked misuse of its AI models for malicious activities such as cyber attacks, surveillance, and research that could have led to biological weapons. Anthropic said Thursday that it found signs of misuse despite adding stronger safeguards in its latest models. On Tuesday, an Anthropic researcher resigned over concerns about irresponsible AI.

0: development. California Governor Gavin Newsom has signed a package of bills aimed at online protections for children from member station KQED. Rachel Miro reports.
1: It's 13 bills in all. One is a ban on addictive social media features for anyone under 16. Another sets safety rules for AI chatbots used by kids. Thousands of families, schools, and states have sued the tech industry over harms to young users. AI developers now face their own wave. Newsom said the parents behind these bills, lawmakers among them, all describe the same thing.
2: Exhaustion and frustration, anger, despair, feeling hopeless. Parents can't compete. Can't compete with the engineering. Can't compete with the algorithms.
1: Some civil liberties groups argue the rules infringe on privacy and free speech, but OpenAI backed the chatbot bill, saying it will help teens learn. For NPR News, I'm Rachel Miro.
0: The San Francisco 49ers and the Los Angeles Rams opening their season with a road game. The two teams are in Australia. Having traveled some 16 hours, they're squaring off right now at the Melbourne Cricket Ground with the Niners leading in the final minutes of the game. I'm Charles Snyder, NPR News.
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4: This is On Point. I'm Meghna Chakrabarty. If you go to the FBI's website right now and dig around a little bit, you'll find a 2024 video of Kelly Smith, FBI ASAC. That's Assistant Special Agent in Charge. Smith served in the Bureau's Seattle office. And in this video, he describes why the FBI's anti-corruption investigations are so important.
5: That's the program that looks at corruption within government, and that's federal, state, or local government. There's really nothing more offensive than someone who's been entrusted by the public with public funds who uses that for personal gain. And so that's a top priority for the FBI.
4: And that is true. Corruption is a toxin that poisons the public's trust and drains the public's treasury. So I wonder how Kelly would have felt knowing that the FBI's Seattle division itself, the division where he served, was paying rent in its own headquarters to one of the world's most corrupt leaders. This is a small story about large-scale corruption, about how money starts dirty and gets washed clean through the American financial system. It begins in the threatened forest of Borneo and traces its way through multiple shell companies and corrupt business deals and lands finally at an address, 1110 3rd Avenue in Seattle, the Abraham Lincoln Building, which houses the FBI's Seattle Division headquarters. Okay, so let's start in Borneo, the world's third largest island. It is home to some of the world's oldest rainforests and has long been famed for its spectacular biodiversity. But since the 1960s, industrial deforestation has razed the jungle there. In the 1980s and 90s, Borneo's forests were leveled at a rate unprecedented in human history. This is a clip from a 2015 BBC documentary, and in it, you'll hear the devastation wrought on the indigenous Penan tribe that lives in Malaysia's Sarawak state in northwestern Borneo.
6: Over the past 40 years, logging has spread deep into Sarawak's primary forest. Once the canopy is removed, a dense, impenetrable secondary forest quickly takes over. Throughout their territory, there's a crisscross of old roads where nothing has grown for decades.
4: For decades. Now, over most of the most recent 40-year period, Sarawak State was ruled by one man, Chief Minister Abdul Taib Mahmud. He died in 2024, but before that, he sold off Sarawak's forests at an astonishing rate. Some environmental advocates claim that barely 5% of the state's primary rainforest has been left untouched. Through a series of corrupt connections, nested shell companies, and barely hidden kickbacks, Mahmud turned himself and his family into multi-billionaires. In 2013, the international advocacy group Global Witness published an investigation revealing exactly how Chief Minister Mahmoud's scheme worked. Global Witness's undercover operatives posed as potential buyers for thousands of acres of pristine Sarawak forest. And they first met with the lawyer of one of Borneo's most powerful tycoons, and you'll hear this in this video. He laughs about his big and well-connected family.
7: Okay. They have all their big
8: family. But then behind that is the Chief Minister.
7: Yes.
8: Okay. And will he ever surface as a...
7: No. It's like, I award you this license. In return, you're grateful to me. Maybe you say I give you a percentage.
4: Okay, so the lawyer is saying there that in order for the sale to go through, the Sarawak government would have to issue a license. And Chief Minister Mahmoud would grant it, but only if he was paid a percentage up front.
8: What kind of percentage are we looking for? I think I know.
7: 10%. He is selling for 230 million.
8: Right.
7: Up front, everything.
4: Okay, it's hard to hear in that tape because it is undercover tape, but Chief Minister Mahmoud, the lawyer says, expects 10%, a kickback of 10% upfront on a sale price of $230 million, a cool $23 million just to grant one license. Okay, so you can imagine that over the years, Mahmoud made his family billions of dollars, which they hid in shell companies in more than two dozen countries around the world. The activities didn't go unnoticed. Mahmoud was under investigation by Malaysia's own anti-corruption office. The Australian government started looking into things. And as far back as 2006, even the US government knew something was up. In October 2006, political section chief Mark D. Clark sent a confidential cable from the U.S. Embassy in Malaysia to the State Department. It read, quote, "The Sarawak state government remains highly corrupt and firmly in the hands of its chief minister. The $82 million state assembly building now under construction serves as perhaps the most obvious and extreme example of the self-enrichment of the state's chief minister," end quote. So where did Tayyip Mahmoud and his family put all that money? Well, they put a lot of it in U.S. real estate. And that brings us to the FBI's field office in Seattle, the Abraham Lincoln Building, 1110 3rd Avenue. It happened to be owned by a company called Saki International. Saki had several shell companies beneath it, one of which was called Wallisons, which, as you can now guess, Wallisons owned 1110 3rd Avenue in Seattle, which meant that, therefore, the United States taxpayer, via the Federal Bureau of Investigation, was paying the rent in one of America's most expensive cities to one of Asia's most corrupt leaders who was responsible for pillaging the forests of Borneo for his own personal gain. And this was all allowed because of the American financial system. So I want to bring Gabe Lesra into the conversation now. He's a policy and advocacy director at State Democracy Defenders Action. That is a bipartisan group that advocates for the rule of law and against corruption. Gabe, welcome to On Point.
9: Happy to be here. Thanks for having me.
4: You've been looking at corruption and the financial system in the United States for a long time. What do you take from this one tiny example of a Malaysian chief minister buying real estate in Seattle, Washington?
9: I mean, it is a very common scheme for international corrupt actors to move money and use their money and make their money work for the United States. It's not at all surprising to me that this happened. And it is certainly continuing to happen as we speak right now.
4: But here's the thing. The reason why I love this story is all of this predates a really important moment in American financial history that was just happened 5 years ago. And you were involved in this moment because Congress actually passed a law within which there was a simple rule that was designed to stop this kind of money laundering, right?
9: That's right. It's called the Corporate Transparency Act. And essentially what the bill did was create a requirement that every, you know, most U.S. corporations had to report to the federal government the ultimate beneficial owner of their corporation. So basically everyone who had a corporation simply had to tell the government who the human being at the top of that corporate chain who benefited from the money and from those corporations was. It's actually a very simple concept.
4: I love it's how elegant it is in its simplicity. I mean, every time I think about this issue, I keep thinking, this is exactly what you want government to do, right? To find clear, concrete, simple solutions that actually have large positive impact. So let's disentangle this for a minute or two, Gabe. So back in 2020, Congress passed, as you said, the Corporate Transparency Act. And inside of that, there was this new rule that was, I guess, finally released by the Financial Crimes Enforcement Network, or FinCEN. Okay, and this rule said you had to fill out a form. Whether you were representing an LLC or an S Corp or anything, you just had to fill out a form that says, at the end of the day, here are the human beings who own this company. What impact did that have, Gabe?
9: Well, unfortunately, we never actually got to use the registry because we pushed it back, the implementing date back a couple of years. And then as soon as the Trump administration took over, they began to make noises about rolling it back. And then ultimately, they did issue a rule that, as you all know, just came into force in August that actually just essentially demolished the entire thing. So it would have been a revolution in the way that we follow and protect our country from dirty money as it moves into and around the country. Unfortunately, we are back to square one right now.
4: Okay, so you just landed on why we're doing this hour today. So this simple idea of, hey, anyone who owns a U.S.-based company, I keep saying LLC because that's my favorite example, but LLCs, S Corps, whatever, right. You just have to tell us who you are. Simply put, who you are. Because the idea is if we know who you are and you're doing illegal activities through your company, maybe the United States government wants to know about that and do something about it. Now, people actually had to fill out this a beneficiary ownership information form for a little while. I had to actually do it myself not that long ago. But you're saying that the registry that we were supposed to build up of this information, this ownership information was never fully constructed or what?
9: So we actually did collect about six million entries into the registry of real people who own real corporations. So the registry was well on its way to being finalized. But what ended up happening is that when they rolled back all of that information that we collected, they actually are going to delete it. And part of the reason that this happened was that we did push back the implementing date. So we never actually got that information fully from all 32 million businesses. And, you know, good corporate citizens like yourself did fill this out, but others, I think, were banking on some sort of delay. And ultimately, we never got to use the information. Law enforcement never looked at it. We never ended up verifying anything. I mean, it was devastating.
4: Okay. So it was on August 11th of this year that the Treasury Department released this press release saying, quote, "Today's action is a victory for common sense and America's small business. President Trump promised to cut red tape, and this final rule rolling back this reporting requirement delivers on that. But it also rolls back the government's ability to trace money laundering in the United States." So we'll talk about that in just a moment. This is On Point.

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5: You're back with On Point. I'm Meghna Chakrabarty, and Gabe Lesra is with us today. He's a policy and advocacy director at State Democracy Defenders Action, and we are talking about a change that the United States Department of the Treasury made last month, almost exactly a month ago, when it announced that it is rolling back a requirement for companies based in the United States to report what's called beneficiary ownership information. Essentially, this was a rule that was adopted 5 years ago that said, hey, if you own a company, again, that's based in the United States government wants to know who you are. Simple. But the goal was to fight corruption, to fight money laundering and all sorts of financial shenanigans that happen through the U.S. financial system. Okay, Gabe, before we talk about that BOI form in more detail in just a second, can you give us a little bit of a big picture in terms of, again, before 2020 and before the initial announcement of the first rule? Like, what kind of role did the United States financial and corporate system play in both domestic and international money laundering?
6: We are now and have been for many years either the worst or the second worst jurisdiction in the entire world for corporate secrets. We are, you know, as we have begun to see, mostly through leaks like the Panama Papers, the Pandora Papers, the center of a kind of cascading financial and corruption disaster. And as other countries develop their registries, more money has flowed into the United States. We're talking about billions and billions of dollars. And so, you know, as we began to see that, like, more and more, we decided that it was time to address it. But we are, I think it's fair to say, the center of dirty money in the entire world. Everyone talks about the Caymans. Everyone talks about Cyprus and these other places. Wyoming is a bigger destination than those two places.
5: Wow. And I have to say, this is one of those unfortunate outcomes of what I also think is a strength of the American financial and corporate system, which is, you know, in order to assist businesses, it's easy to stand up a business in this country, right? I mean, to help small businesses, we don't want to really get in the way of that. And by the way, folks, when I said earlier that I had filled out this FinCEN form for beneficiary ownership information, I don't want you to think that I'm like some kind of corporate titan. Literally, I'm like one of the millions of Americans. So I actually was lucky enough to inherit one piece of like rental property from my parents. So it's literally like literally my mom and pop's rental property, which I inherited. But I started an LLC in like 5 seconds and had to fill out this form. This happened a couple of years ago. Okay. So everyone hold that example in your mind for a moment. But Gabe, let me just play a piece of tape here. This is another voice who's describing the importance of the U.S. Financial and corporate system to dirty money worldwide. So this is from April of 2024. And the Senate Caucus on International Narcotics Control held a hearing to talk about U.S. shell companies and international crime. And Erica Hanichak, Governmental Affairs Director with the Financial Accountability and Corporate Transparency Coalition, talked about the role of shell companies in opioid markets.
7: These aren't crimes of passion. These are crimes of profit. And the best place that we can actually tackle the problem of drug traffickers is to go after their pocketbook. And so it truly is the role of many of these enablers to facilitate drug traffickers and other bad actors in bringing their money into global financial centers, including the United States. I'm thinking of one example in particular from Texas that I was going through Department of Justice press releases recently. And he was found guilty in 2020 of laundering nearly $500,000 a month on the behalf of a narcotics ring, particularly on opioid trafficking. And in a conversation with an undercover agent, he said of his lawyer, one of the dealers said of the lawyer, he's a thug. He just got a law degree.
5: So, Gabe, here's another example that under the FinCEN rule, which has now been obliterated, that this Texas-based guy, in filling out the beneficiary ownership information form, would have ultimately had to put the name of what? The narco guys who were paying him to start the company?
6: Yeah, theoretically. Obviously people will lie. And if you're in a business like that, you will probably lie, but it would be a very serious crime to do so. That is another element of the Corporate Transparency Act, right? You don't just say you have to fill out this form. You say, okay, if you don't fill it out seriously, you have to go to jail because otherwise people will just lie.
5: So you helped shape this. Is it the Corporate Transparency Act as a whole or the specific BOI rule?
6: I worked on this law while it was being, developed in its current form, but then also was more involved in the regulatory process.
5: Yeah. Got it. So let me ask you, when discussions were happening on Capitol Hill that, hey, there is actually quite a simple, clean way to do a lot to shut down money laundering in the United States, and it just involves a form that takes less than 10 minutes to fill out, like, what was the response on Capitol Hill?
6: Well, you'd be surprised. It was actually, maybe not, but there was opposition to essentially any new form, anything that's new that the federal government tries to collect out of businesses. There's always going to be a huge level of opposition. But the coalition supporting the bill also included some strange bedfellows, everyone from, anti-corruption organizations like mine, all the way to sheriff and organizations representing law enforcement officers, and to international community people like the folks who represent, the Ukrainian diaspora and try to track, Russian oligarch money, right? So it was a very broad coalition, which is one of the reasons we ultimately got it passed.
5: Okay. So the Treasury, when it made this announcement that it's rolling back this reporting rule, I'm looking right at the press release from August 11th. Basically, Treasury Secretary Bessent is quoted as saying, the Treasury is eliminating a burdensome reporting requirement for millions of law-abiding business owners without compromising our national security. So red tape and burdensome. Gabe, I have to say that the BOI reporting website has disappeared. The live website has disappeared from the web. But thank goodness for the Internet Archive. We dug it up, so you can still find what it used to look like. And I have it right here in front of me. And I have to say, how many minutes do you think it actually takes out, on average, takes to fill out this beneficial ownership information report, Gabe?
6: So we know very very clearly how long it takes, because we actually, one of the reasons that we designed it this way was because we wanted it to be very simple. And it takes about 20 minutes. That's what our analysis was, at most. And, you know, that is the vast majority of the companies in the United States. That's how long it would have taken, 20 minutes.
5: So you basically say, what type of filing is it? It's your first ever, or it's an updated one, looking at it here. Then you hit next, and there's a part that says, do you need help? What kind of business are you? What's your business's legal name? What is its alternate name? What kind of identification are you going to provide, like your company's EIN, for example? What jurisdiction are you in? These are things I think most business owners would kind of know. The address off the top of your hat. Okay. Then it says, who is making the application? Legal name and date of birth, address, blah, blah, blah. Okay, nothing we haven't filled out before a million times. Beneficial owner FinCEN ID, could that trip up people?
6: I mean, no, not really. These are all very common, like common things that you would know. Yeah.
5: No, I'm like literally clicking through it right now, and I'm done clicking through it because it just asks for the ownership information. There's nothing more to precisely talk about.
6: Yeah, and it, like what you just saw there was, if you know, 20 minutes is generous. You could probably do this in 5 if you have a good sense of your business's address and stuff.
5: If you know your business's address, okay. But the Trump administration says this was burdensome and even a violation of sort of business owner privacy. And that, you know, we don't want to put those kind of onerous requirements on American small business here.
6: Yeah. And I mean, look, obviously that's a massive overstatement. This is an incredibly simple form that is asking you for very simple information. And I'll also note that, you know, when it comes to privacy, we actually designed the system so that it was very, very private, right? The only people who had access to these records were federal law enforcement officials. Banks couldn't even get it without your consent. State officials in various cases had to get a warrant to get it. I mean, we put huge numbers of blocks in the system to prevent this information from, you know, being released, and even incorrectly releasing the information became a federal crime under the CTA.
5: Mm. Okay. So, Gabe, hang on here for just a second, because I want to bring Gary Kalman into the conversation. He's Executive Director at Transparency International U.S. It's a nonpartisan group that focuses on combating corruption. And he also runs the U.S. chapter of Transparency International that's in 110, has 110 chapters around the world. Gary, welcome back to On Point.
8: Thank you, Meghna. Thank you for having me.
5: Okay, I keep coming back to this, and listeners, please forgive me, but I cannot get past the idea, just the truth, that this was a really simple idea. Just getting on paper, or, you know, on the e-form of paper, who actually owns a company? Whether they're, you know, an international person, or even like any small, medium, large business owner, a politician in the United States. It's a simple idea. But let me ask you, Gabe says we could not know how effective it was in fighting corruption and fighting money laundering because the BOI information was never allowed to be used by law enforcement, didn't live long enough. But how effective do you think it might have been, Gary?
8: Well, I think it would be enormously effective. And I think we also have evidence from other countries that implemented similar laws in the UK and in the EU. They have beneficial ownership information collection systems, and it's helped them enormously with their anti-money laundering rules and laws and enforcement. I think we also have some test cases here. There's a little-known rule called geographic targeting orders, and that was set up to collect this information on real estate purchases prior to the CTA coming into effect. And in that instance, Treasury found and FinCEN found that they were enormously helpful. Not necessarily, as you all noted, criminals don't put their name on the form, but somebody who's connected to the criminal is. And that's the thread. That is the link that they could use to actually follow the money. We always tell law enforcement to follow the money. and yet we set these roadblocks up. This removed that roadblock and is enormously effective.
5: Okay, so let me go back to what Treasury says. Treasury says it's eliminating the requirement for foreign companies to report a U.S. person who helped the foreign companies register in the United States. Thoughts?
8: Yeah, I mean, it is sort of bizarre that the administration says we want to crack down on drug cartels, we want to crack down on sanctions evasion, we want to crack down on a lot of crimes in which the key benefit of these crimes is to access illicit cash. And so they say, well, we're going to exempt everybody in the United States because the threat's really foreign. All right, well, we have dozens and dozens, if not hundreds of examples of U.S. companies using anonymous companies to launder money. But even then, as you just noticed, foreign companies with U.S. owners, and so if somebody's connected to a drug cartel in Latin America or China or what have you, they too are exempt. And so they've undermined even their own rationale for identifying risk.
5: So, Gabe, let me turn back to you, because thus far we have been focusing a lot on international dirty money being laundered through the United States. But I have to say that the Treasury says under its new final rule, foreign entities that are reporting companies, so if someone internationally hires another company outside the United States to create the U.S. company... Sorry, listeners, if this gets a little confusing, but those foreign companies will still be required to report who they're working for. Is that a good enough stopgap, Gabe?
6: Obviously not.
5: I'm asking for the sake of asking.
6: No, I'm not criticizing. No, what I meant is, if you look at the total numbers here, the registry was originally designed for the 32 million U.S. companies that I mentioned. This will now apply to about 20,000, maybe more, a little bit. And that's about 0.1% of the information that we would have originally obtained.
5: Wow. Okay. Now, the thing is, I started by using international examples, but Gary, the registry, the beneficial ownership registry, would have also applied to domestic money laundering, domestic corruption, right? I mean, it should come as a surprise to no one that you don't even have to leave the United States to find people who are using the U.S. financial system to clean their money or hide it. I mean, even in politics, right? After Citizens United in 2010 that eliminated corporate spending limits, these kind of shell companies became the perfect tool for very, very rich people to hide how they were bankrolling U.S. politicians. Now, ostensibly, the registry would have actually made it less easy to hide, Gary?
8: Some. There's a variety of vehicles that are used to move money through politics. There were certain exemptions for certain nonprofit entities because they have other reporting requirements. So it gets a little complicated. But the notion that, I think where you started is exactly right, the notion that a U.S. company is not going to be used for laundering money and the threat is only foreign companies. Let me say two quick things. One is, we talked to some corporate attorneys that looked at who would actually be required to report. And I think Gabe used the figure 20,000 out of the 30-plus million companies. We actually think it's closer to 10,000. They said, literally, the way in which the new rule is structured, anyone who registers a company using that, it's probably a mistake. Mm-hmm. So nobody's using that structure is the first thing. The second thing is, they exempted companies even if you have foreign ownership. And so let me give you an example. When we were in Afghanistan, the Department of Defense contracted with U.S. companies that had service provision in Afghanistan, and they were providing services to the troops. It turns out that U.S.-based company was secretly owned by people who are affiliated with the Taliban. We were literally giving money to people who were buying guns and bullets to shoot at our troops. So the notion that somehow they're getting at the threat is wrong. And the final thing I'll say, even U.S. people operating U.S. companies, most people are good people, right? I imagine the vast majority of the 30 million people are good people. But Medicare fraud and other scams are based in the U.S., and we have dozens of examples of that.
5: Well, Gary Coleman and Gabe Lesra, hold on for just a moment. We'll have a lot more when we come back. This is On Point.

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3: Hi, this is Steve Inskeep. 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
5: You're back with On Point. I'm Meghna Chakrabarty. And before we return to our conversation of about the Trump administration's very recent repeal of a rule that was designed to fight money laundering and corruption in this country, I want to give you a heads up about a special series we're working on for a little later in the fall. It's about how boomers and those older, very, very large generation of older Americans are hoarding power and wealth in this country. And we're doing a whole week-long series on this. And the first episode in the series is going to be about our nation's elderly political leaders. Our last two presidents, President Trump and President Biden, are the oldest to ever be elected. In Congress, more than 100 members of Congress are over the age of 70. You can probably think of a few who aren't even actually actively serving right now, though they are still elected members of Congress. So we want to know what you think about this. What are your thoughts about our aging political class in this country, whether it's at the federal, state, or even local level? People are serving far beyond traditional retirement ages. Have decisions made by older politicians had an impact on you, your job, your family, or your future? What do you think the overall impact is of an aging political class when it comes to ideas, willingness to change, or actually also perhaps even preserving what's good? So it's all about a gerontocracy in this country. Pick up your phone and grab the On Point Vox Pop app. If you don't already have it, go to wherever you get your apps and look for On Point Vox Pop and send us your thoughts about aging politicians in America. You can also leave us a voicemail at 617-353-0683. Okay, so back to our conversation today about this new rule from the Trump administration that rolls back an effort to fight money laundering and corruption. Gary Kelman is with us today, and so is Gabe Lesra. And Gabe, I keep mentioning the Trump administration because this rollback has happened, obviously under the second Trump administration. But I understand that in Congress more broadly, there is quite a focused push to repeal, if I hope that's not too strong of a word, to repeal the Corporate Transparency Act as a whole. Is that right?
6: Yeah, that's right. There is, ever since basically we passed the CTA, there have been people who wanted to repeal the law entirely. And it's important to remember that the law actually still is in effect. This is good law on the books. And that's why they're trying to repeal it, because a rule can always be rolled back with another rule, as we just saw.
5: And Gary, tell me more. What do you think about that?
7: Yeah, there's a fairly serious effort in the House to try and repeal it. However, because, as Gabe had mentioned, the coalition supporting the law is amongst the most diverse coalitions that I've ever seen in my over 20 years in Washington. Mm-hmm. I mean, you're talking about law enforcement and the NAACP. You're talking about major polluters and large multinational corporations, as well as Friends of the Earth, banks and consumer groups. It is a very, for various different reasons, this has really touched a nerve in so many different constituencies. And so they are not going to be able to do it, as far as we can tell. It did pass out of a House committee that looked at the bill, but even in that committee, there was bipartisan opposition to the repeal effort. So we think we're going to be okay, there are opponents for whom this is going to cost a lot of money, and they're trying to get rid of it.
5: You know, both of you have mentioned very correctly law enforcement's long frustrations in trying to fight financial crimes when they can't even know who owns, you know, U.S.-based or U.S.-registered companies. So let's listen to Elaine Dzinski, Senior Director and Head of the Center on Economic and Financial Power. She's at the Foundation for Defense of Democracies. She testified before Congress in 2024 and talked about the importance of law enforcement having access to beneficial ownership information.
8: I think part of the challenge for law enforcement is that it just takes too long to get to the bottom of these financial transactions, and following the money has just been too difficult and too time consuming, and the resources have to go somewhere, and they may go more towards the interdiction than spending the time. So this reinforces why the beneficial ownership information is so critical, and why the information sharing across law enforcement, also at the state and local level, becomes absolutely essential to solving these cases quickly and allowing for better interdiction sooner in the investigation process.
5: Gabe, did you want to add anything to that? Because I think this is a part of the issue that we actually haven't focused on enough.
6: Just a little bit. I mean, it's not just that it's hard. I think that she mentioned that it's time consuming, and time is literally money. I mean, we've seen these stories of oligarchs stashing money through these complex structures, and for instance, like I said, Wyoming, and you know, this can take 4, 5, 6 more years to untangle and actually figure out where the money is going. There's a very famous example of a Russian oligarch owning a mega yacht. And it actually took the government, even though he was sanctioned, about 5 years to figure out how to obtain that yacht and then move it out of his control.
5: So, but help me understand how the beneficiary ownership information registry would have made that process shorter.
6: So it would have done two things. First of all, it would have been upfront. It would have, like Gary said, allowed the government to see that there was someone who is tied to this person who is owning the corporation that owns the yacht. And then on the back end, it again would have allowed the government to find that person very easily by a quick search in the registry. These are the types of pretty simple, like I said, minor changes that would have made a huge difference for law enforcement.
5: Okay. At the risk of sounding both repetitive and just dumb, I just don't get it. I really don't get it. This is a simple rule. It is not onerous to businesses. I mean, you know, you kind of have to go through 20 minutes of pain once a year, but like, go ahead, Gary.
6: Not even once a year.
5: Just once.
7: Let me give you a quick example. My dad owned a small business, and like over 80% of these 30-plus million businesses in America, it was a single-person firm. So there's no question about who owns and controls it. It was just my dad. He also, in the 25 years that he ran the business, we never moved. We lived in our house that I grew up in. So he would have, had this law been in place when he was in business, he would have 1 year gone on, put in his name, his address, his phone number, and his driver's license number. He doesn't have a FinCEN number. That not everybody gets one. You don't. If you don't know it, then means you don't have it. So there's just, and that's it. So it would have taken him 10 minutes or whatever it is. for the entire life of his business.
5: Yeah. I mean, so there Oh, no, go ahead, Gary. I didn't mean to interrupt you. Go ahead.
7: No, that, so I think that this burden issue has really gotten blown out of proportion. In fact, the last thing I will say on this is we have not done a complete scan of every rule in the entire federal government, but I would challenge anyone to find a rule that is less burdensome on a business than the corporate transparency.
5: This is what I'm getting at. Exactly this. This is why I feel like this is a dumb question. I just don't get why this one rule, the Trump administration went out of its way to undo. Now, I desperately wish members of the administration would speak to us. They don't, because I know that's a question for them. But Gary, again, since you've been in this world for so long, do you hazard to guess why a simple, effective rule that would both, you know, make the United States less a haven for corruption and money laundering and would also assist law enforcement is something that Treasury has just decided to do away with?
7: Yeah, I mean, I think that there are some very wealthy, powerful individuals, some of which are doing illegal things and some of which are not, but they would prefer to not have that political activity known. And so, for example, if there was beneficial ownership information that came out, a lot of folks that use legally tax loopholes in the IRS code to move money offshore and get their tax, you know, rates down to practically nothing, it is embarrassing. It could create a tax justice movement that could change laws. So you have a sort of, I don't think it is the, you know, Sinaloa cartel that's hiring lobbyists to go and try and repeal this law. I think that it is folks that are more likely, well, two things. One is they're more likely doing legal activity they would prefer nobody actually knows, and so this is a way of protecting themselves, or people that are commingling with some shady characters. I mean, look, it took a very long time to go after the CEO of Binance, which is the crypto company. He was laundering money for drug cartels and other illicit actors. It took a long time to find that because we didn't have sort of the ability to figure out who he was moving money for because we didn't know the beneficial owners of the companies who own the wallets, et cetera, et cetera. So I, you know, and that person is a good friend of political elites in this country, including the President of the United States. So we have sort of certain, I would argue, wealthy individuals that have a vested interest in making sure this information is not anywhere in a federal database.
5: Okay, so let's just get one more voice in here. This is Casey Michelle, who is author of the recent book, The United States of Oligarchy. And Casey says the scope of how he thinks that this undoing of the rule is going to damage the United States can be seen in what he says the Trump administration has already done to undo completed work.
9: To have the administration announce that it is not only going to stop enforcing these regulations, but actually destroy all of the data that they had already collected on something like 15 million companies in the United States was devastating and a massive step backwards. And so even a future administration would no longer be able to just, you know, come in and be able to identify who's behind those companies themselves. So, yeah, it wasn't just that they were no longer enforcing. It's also that they are destroying all of the data that the United States of America had already gathered.
5: And Casey says he's also not surprised, given President Donald Trump's own personal use of shell companies and the less than flattering things the president has said about the Corporate Transparency Act. But he says that he's worried the move to eliminate beneficiary ownership or beneficial ownership information will have an impact on American politics. Take, for example, he says, the case of the company called American Ethane.
9: It doesn't get much more of an American-sounding name than that. And it's not just a company that's registered and exists in the United States. It's also a company that has donated significant amounts of funds to American politicians, including some of those who are still in Congress. The reason that I wrote about this company is because a few years ago, the FEC, in one of its few investigations, actually decided to look into this very American-sounding company, which had, again, donated to American politicians. And they realized it was secretly being controlled by a number of of Russian oligarchs. The number of Russian oligarchs, including many who are now sanctioned, had secretly been controlling this American company that had been in turn using some of those funds to donate to American politicians. So again, in terms of highlighting the threats and the concerns and the realities of foreign actors, including out of Russia, using American companies, including American shell companies, to get money into American politics. I mean, this is really the kind of perfect example.
5: And he also says that given that, it could reduce the power of everyday Americans at the ballot box.
9: This is going to accelerate all of the trends we've already seen over the last few years, not only in terms of accelerating wealth inequality writ large in the United States, but accelerating the reality that American politics, especially federal politics in Washington, seem open and available only for that wealthiest class of donors, those that can take advantage of these kind of financial secrecy tools, those that have the wealth and the resources to use to give to whichever politician they want.
5: So that's Casey Michel, author of The United States of Oligarchy. So, Gabe, let me turn back to you here. barring some kind of regulatory resuscitation of the BOI registry, is there anything that can be done, say, at the state level? I mean, I know this might be extremely Pollyanna-ish, but can we imagine a world where Delaware, South Dakota, and Wyoming say, well, if you want to create a company in our states, maybe you need to give us ownership information?
6: I mean, we could imagine a world where they would say that, but they profit so much from being havens for secret money that it doesn't seem very likely. I mean, they're raking in money when people move their assets into their states. But remember, corporations are creatures of state law. So any state can require information up front from someone who wants to create a state in their country. The federal government, you know, while you know, it would be ideal that they would just resuscitate the law, and I think they will eventually, states like New York or California or whoever can actually require this information be given to them and create their own sort of mini registries.
5: Mm. Gary, I'm going to give you the last word here, but just, again, this is one of those, it's so simple, I can hardly believe it, but just to recap, in 2020, the Corporate Transparency Act was passed, and within it, there was an idea or a new requirement to create this beneficial ownership information registry, which simply said, if you have a U.S.-based company, we being the people of the United States via the federal government have to know who the actual human beings are who own that company or LLC, whatever. That rule finally came into effect in 2024. And last month, the Trump administration eliminated that rule, opening the door, as both of you say, to a return to a world of massive money laundering and corruption in this country. I mean, there's a minute left now, less than a minute left, Gary. I mean, your final thoughts here. Are we rolling back that far?
7: I believe that the rollback is extremely serious, and I think it's going to undermine several of the priorities that I think the country may actually agree on. Mm-hmm. Sanctions evasion, Iran uses anonymous shell companies to plant money in the United States. Imagine that. The safest place on the planet for them to evade our sanctions is by hiding money in the United States. So I am hopeful, let me end on this, that a future administration is going to reinstate a strong rule as long as we preserve the law, and I believe we can do that. So I'm hopeful for the future. I am not hopeful for the next couple of years.
5: Gary Coleman at Transparency International and Gabe Lesra at State Democracy Defenders Action. Thank you both so much for joining us and for walking through the short life of the Beneficial Ownership Information Registry. I'm Meghna Chakrabarty. This is On Point.
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5: This Friday marks the 25th anniversary of 9/11. 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
12: That fear, that chaos, that confusion, that trauma drove the U.S. government's response, that drove the American response, drove the Western response.
5: We'll talk about the nation we've become in the 25 years since 9/11. That's on the next On Point.
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14: Shower and thunderstorm chances building in as we're finishing off our week, and even into the weekend we'll be dodging some wet weather. We've got the hot and sticky weather not moving either. Now dry through the night in Oxford, a low 70s. Then we do have some of those scattered thunderstorms moving our way Friday afternoon, the high low 90s. A chance for showers with thunderstorms Saturday. Some drier air filtering in by Sunday. For the Greenville area, partly cloudy through the night, a low mid-70s. Scattered thunderstorms on Friday. Friday's high middle 90s. Some more chances for wet weather kicking in on Saturday. For the Natchez area, dry through the night, a low 70s. Elevated chances for rain and thunderstorms on Friday. And more chances for wet weather on our Saturday. I'm Jennifer Nayra Moore. 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
1: I mean, what are we all looking for in telling a good radio story? 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We're looking for pace. We're looking for the dramatic use of pause. Someone who has something to say. Someone who has values. Someone who stands for something. Those are the stories we try and tell. Those are the people we're interested in documenting.
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2: A huge statue has bitten the dust in Kolkata, and almost no one is shedding any tears. Sports Today describes it.
3: It has stood tall in front of the iconic Salt Lake Stadium in Kolkata for several years. In front of the VIP gate is the sculpture of a headless torso with two balls on its feet and the Biswa Bangla ball on the top of the waist.
2: It is hard to describe. Two muscled, veiny legs in white soccer shorts, and on top of the shorts, instead of a torso, a big ball like a globe. The Bengali letter Bo standing in for Bisho Bangla, or Bengal and the world. And when a new government came to power in the state recently, ousting the old one, which had been here for 15 years, that statue was one of the first things to go. This is Sandeep Roy in Kolkata. The former chief minister of West Bengal, Mamata Banerjee, lamented, "I feel very bad." That's natural. The statue was apparently her brainchild. She had designed the logo on it. She said sports fans loved to take selfies with it. But few sympathized. Her government had removed a long-standing public art project as well, overnight. Poroma, a sculpture showing a tribal woman inspired by folk art. It was by renowned artist Shanu Lahiri, who had died the year before. It had become such a landmark since it was installed in 1987. The area had become known as Poroma Island. But it had to make way for one of the Bisho Bangla globes. Now one might say, what goes around, comes around. At that time, the artist Chitrabanu Mojumdar had told the Times of India, "In the US, minimalist sculptor Richard Serra's works have often courted controversy and led to public debate. Why can't that happen here?" He was probably referring to the tilted arc affair. In 1981, Serra installed a 15-ton rusting steel slab that cut across Federal Plaza in Lower Manhattan. He didn't think public art had to necessarily beautify public space. He wanted to disrupt it instead. Many New Yorkers didn't agree. New York Times art critic Grace Gluck called it an awkward, bullying piece that may conceivably be the ugliest outdoor art in the city. Employees of the government offices around the plaza collected signatures demanding its removal. It led to a hearing and heated debates, as recounted in the documentary Tilted Arc. Some government officials panned it.
4: Abstract art is fine and dandy, but when the public puts its money up for it, I think it ought to have some say in the matter.
2: The jury voted to remove the sculpture. Serra sued, citing his right to free speech, but to no avail. The sculpture belonged to the government, not him.
5: Obviously, I hope the ark is removed and auctioned off if possible. There is no shame in admitting a $175,000 mistake.
2: One night, it was cut up and hauled away to a scrap metal yard. Serra protested, but to no avail.
6: I can't live in a country that commissions my art, invites me to the White House, shakes my hand, and tears my work down.
2: And Serra warned against valuing art via referendum.
6: You know, if you had a referendum between a slot machine and Beethoven, there'd be no Beethoven.
2: It all raises an interesting question about public art, whether in Kolkata or New York. What is the real purpose of public art? In India, most of the time, it's either about beautification or it's just a monument to patriotism. In fact, public art in India these days tends to believe bigger is always better. India has the world's

tallest, second tallest, and third tallest sitting statues. Public art in general is not something born out of public discussion, input, and demand. The former government had promised to make Kolkata into London, and as part of that project, it had installed many Big Ben clock towers all over the city. And as a gift for soccer lovers, a statue of football great Messi when he visited the city. Now the Messi statue is gone as well, as part of the public art change sweeping the city. When the minister says the football statue was ugly, few disagreed. However, when a minister says it will be replaced by something more aesthetically pleasing, many are wary as they brace themselves for more giant statues, just playing a different political ball game.

0: This is Matt Brown, and I'm talking with Jim Brown, my father, about his time as a Peace Corps physical education teacher and coach in Colombia, South America, from 1962 to 1964. You were assigned to a university in Bucaramanga, Colombia, near the border of Venezuela. What were those first few days like when you arrived in country?
1: I remember that first day very clearly. Bob Bergstrom and I, we had been in Bogota with the rest of the group. So we got on a plane, Avianca, and we flew to Bucaramanga. We get off this plane and there's a welcoming committee there. City officials, people from the university where we're going to work. And at the same time, there were several hundred people behind the fences, waving, cheering, like we were celebrities. And I asked one of the people, I said, how did you get all these people out to visit, to see us like this? He said, oh, they come every Sunday afternoon to watch the planes take off and land. And then later that week, they had a reception for us at a hotel. And it was for Dan Friedman, an English teacher, and Tom Tolman, another English teacher, and for Bob Bergstrom and I from the PE part of the group. So we're talking to these people, small talk kind of stuff. And one of them commented, I don't know how he knew this, that three of us were left-handed. And I was nodded and wanted to use my new Spanish, and I agreed with him. And whatever I said didn't come out quite right. The host smiled and changed the subject. And a few minutes later, Dan pulled me aside and said, Jim, I'm pretty sure that you just told these guys we were leftists. So it probably wasn't the message that the Peace Corps had in mind when they sent us to South America to offset the spread of communism, but I had already announced who we were.
0: To that end, is it fair to say that it took a while for all of you to get comfortable speaking Spanish?
1: Taking a while is a little bit of an understatement. There were several in our group who could speak Spanish who were very fluent, but for most of us, it was a work in progress. But even when we made mistakes, and we all made mistakes, Colombians were so nice and understanding and wanted to help, and it helped us get better every day. There were still bumps, and speed bumps, along the way. Kevin Dixon was in our group. He was a 6'7 guy from Boston who played basketball and baseball at the University of Denver. And he turned out to be a great coach, but Spanish wasn't good, and he would be the first one to tell you that. They sent Kevin to Tunja, which is a city north of Bogota, to conduct a basketball clinic, and a couple of hundred people showed up, students, teachers, coaches. And at the end of the clinic, they asked Kevin to come forward and accept a gift and say a few words. He tried to thank them and say that he was embarrassed to be given such a nice gift, but he used a word that sounds in English a lot like embarrassed. It meant something else. Kevin had just announced to the group that he was pregnant.
0: Did that take a second to sink in, or do you think he realized that only years later?
1: Months later, maybe years later, but once the story got out, it spread around the country, and it's brought up at every reunion we've ever had.
0: Where'd you live while you were there?
1: For the first couple of months, we lived in a dorm at the university, and then we moved to an apartment. Actually, our boss, our Colombian boss, said they were building this new apartment over a theater not far from the university, and would we be interested in it? So we went and looked. It was $75 a month, split four ways. We had to get permission from the Peace Corps in Bogota because there was a rule that no more than two volunteers could live together in the same place. So we got the okay. We moved in. It had four bedrooms, two baths, hot water on good days, had a kitchen, had a living room, and living over a theater, I went to more movies in 2 years that I lived in Bucaramanga than I've seen the rest of my life. The theater was air-conditioned, which was important, so that was one reason. I just would go downstairs to cool off, and they also had subtitles, so it helped me with my Spanish. That's my excuse.
0: What did other volunteers think when they visited your palatial apartment?
1: Unbelieving. I mean, a lot of these people were living in pretty dismal places out in the countryside, and they would come into Bucaramanga to get supplies and come by the apartment, and they were just dumbfounded. First, they would say, "Did you check this out with the Peace Corps? Do they know about this?" But they liked it, and they ended up staying with us often when they would come into town. So they were jealous, but it worked out okay. And it turned out that all of our people around the country, the PE people and English teachers, were living in similar apartments or hotels or whatever. We were expected to live at the level of whoever we were working with, and that apartment was consistent with that.
0: I grew up in Louisiana. You grew up in Louisiana, and food is a huge part of life and culture in that state. What was it like going from Louisiana to this completely different culture with a completely different kind of food?
1: Well, I knew we weren't in Louisiana anymore. We ate breakfast in the apartment. We ate lunch at the cafeteria at the university, but it was every day. This didn't change. Rice, yuca, a little meat, beans, and a Coca-Cola. 2 or 3 pesos, but we just got tired of that, and we made a deal with this Thai restaurant in a hotel to eat one meal a day. I mean, who knew? Bucaramanga, Colombia, 60 years ago, there was a great Thai restaurant. It was like living in New York or Atlanta, someplace like that. So it was great. We kept enough food in the apartment to keep us going. There was a bakery 2 doors down. Yeah, fruits were easy to find and very cheap. You could get papayas, pineapples, bananas. Pineapple cost 10 cents, a dime in U.S. money. So one day we bought a whole stalk of bananas for a buck and change. Thought we were getting a great deal. It didn't occur to us at the time that whole stalk of yellow bananas might get ripe at the same time. So we were against the clock. We were up against the clock from the minute we got out of that market. 7 days, tops, eat a whole stalk of bananas. The numbers just didn't work for us. That was the last time we made that mistake.
0: This is Matt Brown. You've been listening to an interview with Jim Brown, a physical education teacher and coach in Colombia during the Peace Corps' earliest years.
2: This is Bird Note. When waterfowl are in decline, hunters are some of the first people to sound the alarm and fund the recovery. Jared Henson is a project manager with Ducks Unlimited, a nonprofit hunting and conservation group.
3: The North American model of conservation puts the bulk of the responsibility to fund conservation on hunters, because hunters in general are the consumptive users of those habitats, and they're just more willing to give money to that cause.
2: That money not only comes from hunting license sales, but also taxes on gear.
3: So guns, ammo, binoculars, all those sporting goods that you would use for hunting, a portion of that tax goes to the states, and they can then allocate that into conservation funding.
2: Financial support is just one way that hunters contribute to habitat management.
3: Waterfowl biologists and scientists have been leveraging hunters for data for almost 100 years now. The big thing now is avian influenza. Hunters are some of the first to see the impacts of that in the field, especially since the main vector for it is waterfowl. And so hunters really play a big role in disease monitoring.
2: Learn more about how hunters support wildlife conservation in Season 8 of Bring Birds Back, available in your favorite podcast app and on our website, birdnote.org. I'm Jazzy Johnson.
4: In the olden days, when my mother was, you know, a school nurse, I think that people thought all they did was, you know, put on band-aids. Maybe people still think that.
5: Nurse Joyce O'Connor can tell you, school nursing in 2019, it's complicated. Take this summer, when police, firefighters, and EMS were called to Mashpee Middle and High School. School wasn't in session, but teachers and students were there.
6: They were either a victim or a helper or a hostage.
5: The school was running an active shooter drill. It's called an ALICE drill, alert, lockdown, inform, counter, evacuate. It's a common drill practiced in schools around the U.S. But this was an ALICE drill on a different level. This time, the simulation was made actively realistic. Police, firefighters, and paramedics flooded the campus. They assigned roles, then they assigned wounds.
4: Some of them were minor and some of them were quite graphic. It was like a mold of, you know, a gunshot wound or some other sort of traumatic injury. And that's what gave you sort of the vision of what you might be looking at. It was graphic.
5: As a school nurse, Joyce is used to moving around the school. She helps students wherever she's needed. But when there's an active shooter, Joyce knows her options are limited. She could end up trapped.
4: As the nurse, I can't even imagine, you know, even being in a lockdown situation, knowing that there might be people on the other side of the door who need my help, and here I am in a lockdown. But I know also that if I become harmed, I'm not going to be any help to anyone else.
5: A simulation on this scale can be intense.
4: Just to see, you know, even the police with guns out, you know, during the drill and be that close to them is unsettling. And, you know, they're the good guys.
5: Exposure to worst-case scenarios is part of every nurse's job. But Joyce says in this case,
4: it's the preparation for the unexpected that really brings you to a different level. I never know what's coming through the door. This is my private exam room, so I do eye and ear screening and postural screening and hair.
5: Every day, Joyce treats lacerations, the flu, sprained knees, what nurses have done for decades. But Joyce is firm. School nursing has changed, and active shooter drills are just part of that.
4: We keep evolving as health changes, as, you know, we have Narcan in the school, for example.
5: Joyce wouldn't tell me if she's ever had to administer Narcan, the drug that reverses opioid overdose, but she's ready to use it. And while young people are smoking fewer cigarettes, now they're vaping, there are students wrestling with gender fluidity.
4: Those are issues that aren't unique to the Cape or unique to Mashpee. They're throughout every district in the Commonwealth and beyond. Yeah, that's what we're all faced with.
5: There's cots for resting and bright, cheery posters on the wall. Joyce's workspace is as familiar as the nurse's office in my high school decades ago. But a lot of changes in student health are invisible to the naked eye.
4: There's a heightened sense of anxiety with kids today. You know, like 1 in 4 have a diagnosed anxiety disorder.
5: Sometimes students arrive in her office too upset to talk.
4: This is just pictures of dogs. I'll say, what dog are you today? If a kid is kind of struggling with expressing themselves. So it's the shy dog, lonely dog, amused dog, angry dog.
5: Joyce tells me that part of helping out her students is meeting them where they're at.
4: So what I like about adolescents is just their spirit. I love to talk to them. I love to learn about them. They're just interesting people.
5: What are some ways that you speak to adolescents? A lot of people don't know how to talk to teenagers, and teenagers can clam up.
4: I think kids appreciate you being really just honest and direct and non-judgmental. I think that's the key piece right there, the non-judgmental piece.
5: Joyce does what she can to make a safe space for her students, but she knows she can only do just so much.
4: I do think generally kids feel safe, but they know we can't guarantee safety anymore, and that's unfortunate.
5: It's a tough job in uncertain times. But school nurses like Joyce are at the ready and eager to help students graduate in good physical and mental health. For WCAI's Ways of Life, I'm Kate O'Connell in Mashpee.
6: My name is Harold Ray Bradley. I've been a studio musician since 1946.
7: This is Loretta Lynn, and I'm the coal miner's daughter.
8: My name is Jack White. I'm a songwriter and producer, and I'm a huge Loretta Lynn fan.

0: Coal Miner's Daughter is so important because it's a uniquely American tale. It's a time capsule of what it was like to grow up poor in the mountains of America, in that mountain Appalachian culture in Kentucky. And on top of it, it wasn't an obscure lost track. It was also a hit.
1: When I wrote the song, I said, I probably won't sell one record, you know. And I was telling that to Doyle Wilburn. That was when I was still with the Wilburn Brothers. And he said, well, why not? And I said, because there ain't that many coal miners' daughters, probably. He said, oh, yeah, there's going to be a lot of them.
2: My brother, Owen Bradley, was the vice president of Decca. He booked me on a recording session with Loretta Lynn.
3: Well, you thought I'd be waiting up when you came home last night. You'd been out with all the boys.
2: After the session, I walked in the control room and I told my brother, I said, I don't know what it is about that woman, but whatever's in her heart comes out her mouth.
3: And don't come home a-drinking with loving on your mind.
0: Loretta Lynn's songs have this novelty aspect, maybe in the title or the chorus of the song, but it's just sort of a hook to grab you into a deeper story, and her storytelling is incredible. She's not just telling you a story she wrote, it's her life story.
1: Yeah, and you wouldn't think that anybody else would be interested in your life that much, you know? But when you hear a story, you know it's country music.
2: In Nashville, the songs are loving, hurting, cheating, pickup trucks, mother trains, and stuff like that, and fighting and all that. And here was a song that was a story about her life.
0: Loretta Lynn is, to me, the ultimate feminist in songwriting. I think she's the greatest female singer-songwriter of the 20th century. For her to write songs like Don't Come Home a-Drinkin' with Lovin' on Your Mind and Fist City and One's on the Way, The Pill, these are all songs from the woman's perspective, and they were treated with respect by men in the music business, men in the country music business. You know, she told me 14 of her songs had been banned by country radio over the years. And you know, if you have your music banned, it's probably got some deeper cultural meaning.
4: One's on the way.
0: Loretta also told me that there's, you know, 12 other verses that never got into Coal Miner's Daughter.
2: Just wonder what the rest of it was like if we recorded all of the verses. I think even when I hear it now, I keep wanting to listen to it from top to bottom to see how it came out.
1: They really loved the song, so why not a book? And then I got a movie. You couldn't ask for more, could you?
3: Well, I was born the coal miner's daughter.
0: The song itself has this layer to it. It's like a three-act play. There's a modulation at the end, the third act. Nothing lives here anymore. Nothing left here but the floor, except that and the memories of a coal miner's daughter. She's saying that the edifice is fallen down and destroyed, but the real statement there is to say that those memories are worth talking about and they're worth knowing about, and that's what's beautiful about that song. She is telling the tale that a million other Appalachian American people never got to tell about their own life story, and how beautiful of a thing when someone who is in a position of power can relate a story for the people who don't have a voice.
2: Well, one of our former governors made a speech many years ago to some executives in New York trying to sell country music. And he said, when I hear country music, I hear America singing. And I love that. And when I hear Loretta singing, I hear America singing.
1: I never even thought about that when I was putting that song together. You know, I never dreamed that it would be such a hit. I think when people listen to it, they just think to themselves what they, you know, they may not be a coal miner's daughter, but they might change that one word to whatever they were, and they just sing along. I think that's the whole deal, living the truth.
5: Loretta Lynn's Coal Miner's Daughter was chosen this year to be preserved in the National Recording Registry of the Library of Congress. Our story was produced by Devin Strolovich and Ben Manila for Media Mechanics. We have profiled a number of wonderful songs being preserved in the Library of Congress Recordings Registry, and you can check all of them out at Studio360.org.

0: I am 50 feet underwater, alone, a quarter mile offshore from the Kohala coast of Hawaii Island. The fish on my stringer are bleeding into the current.
1: I can see the faint copper trace dissolve into blue.
0: Something in the water around me is reading the signal. Then the shadow comes. 15 feet of tiger shark, striped and deliberate, materializing from the haze the way large things do underwater. Not approaching so much as arriving. She circles once. Her eyes find mine. She stops. I do not turn away. I hold position, eye to eye, and I wait. People who haven't spent years in the ocean read this as confrontation, a near-death experience to recount at dinner parties. But I see a shark almost every dive. The shark is not a metaphor. She is a Tuesday. Hanging there in the blue while she decides what I am, I think about my father. Dr. Moges Bizuna, born in Harar, Ethiopia in 1944, the son of a wealthy man who refused to acknowledge him, raised in a shack by his mother. At 10 years old, he left home and traveled 50 miles to find a school because the town he came from had no school past the third grade, and he had already decided that the ceiling above him was not his ceiling. He's 81 years old now. He's losing his vision. The man who chased light across continents can no longer read his phone. There's a story my father told at every party, every family gathering, every holiday table throughout my childhood in Indianapolis. He told it the way people tell stories that contain them. Not to inform, but to return. He was 10 years old, sharing a single rented room with four other boys at the school 50 miles from home. They paid 2 bur a month, pennies, for injera and sherbet twice a day, and a place to sleep. When winter came and the days grew shorter, they were offered candles for 25 cents each. One boy refused to pay his share. The other four children, including my father, each paid extra and bought the candles themselves. They were 10 years old. They had already learned that the agreement, everyone contributes, everyone benefits, was the only structure that worked. You did not wait for perfect conditions. You filled the gap and moved forward. But the boy who refused to pay used the light the most. He sat closest to the candle. He read the longest. He seemed to believe he was clever. So they took their blankets and built a wall around him. If he would not pay for the light, he would not receive it. But the enclosure had a flaw. They couldn't seal the ceiling. Light leaked through the top and pooled inside his fort, while they shivered in open air. He was warm and illuminated, and because he was 10 years old and hadn't yet learned the cost of certain kinds of cleverness, he began to read aloud, just to let them know. So they sat in the dark, together, and refused to buy light at all. The boy had fashioned his own candle from fat and cloth. The smell spread through the neighborhood until neighbors arrived with sticks and taught him a lesson that reason could not. After that, he paid his share. They lit the candle. They all had light. My father told this story laughing, not as a lesson. He never said, "And so you see, the moral is," he told it as a memory that delighted him, that contained something true about how the world works. He laughed at the rancid candle. He laughed at the neighbors. He laughed at the image of 5 10-year-old boys negotiating the economics of shared light. I retold it at his 70th birthday party in Indianapolis. He had forgotten the story entirely. He listened to me tell it and laughed with his whole body, as if though hearing it for the first time. By then, it had already passed from him to me so completely that he no longer needed to carry it. My parents fled Ethiopia in 1978. The Derg, the military junta, had marked my father for arrest. He had one night. He left immediately, going into hiding in the countryside.
1: My mother stayed behind with their toddler, Umsalu, hoping the danger would pass. It didn't. By April of that year, staying meant dying. They walked to Sudan, on foot. They reached a camp, and it was there, in the space between one life and the next, that I was conceived. Not planned, not an accident, but the natural consequence of two people who had survived something together and were still choosing to believe in the future. They did not know if they would make it to Frankfurt. They conceived me anyway. They moved forward anyway. They released the outcome anyway.

0: They reach Frankfurt, where I would be born a few months later. My father's brother, Alemayo, was painting a hunger cloth for a German church. That commission financed my parents' flight from Sudan. In 1981, after my first birthday, the White Harvest Church in Indianapolis sponsored our immigration to the United States. My brother rejoined us a year later, after 4 years of separation, held whole by his grandmother, while my parents rebuilt a life on the other side of the world. My father completed his PhD. He taught anatomy and physiology for 30 years. The architecture of the human body, how systems connect, how structure supports function, how every visible action depends on invisible preparation. He was teaching the same thing in the classroom he had learned in horror. He just had a different language for it by then. Last week, my children's mother called and asked me to take the kids. My daughter, Mary Coco, 12. My son, Mogus Mackay, 10, named for his grandfather. Later that night, she sent me a message. Thank the kids. I didn't know what she meant. I asked them about it in the morning. Mary has been making sea creatures from beads and elastic cord, squids, octopuses, starfish, and selling them to her classmates. Mogus learned to make them too and sells the same item for $20 that his sister sells for $10. He has always understood leverage. When they arrived at their mother's house and found her upset, they didn't ask for an explanation. They came up with a plan. Mary gave Mogus $50, money they had made themselves at school with their hands, and sent him out into the rain to find something to ease her mother's pain. He walked to 4 stores. He selected a necklace, her favorite lemonade, and a small jade cat, because their mother loves cats. Mary stayed home and watched her baby half-sibling until the boyfriend came back from work. They left the gifts and a note on the bed and said nothing about it afterward. I did not teach them to do this. I recognized it. I have seen it before. In a cold room in horror. In a refugee camp in Sudan. In a retirement community in Charlotte where my father can no longer see his grandchildren's faces. My father traveled 50 miles. I descend 50 feet. My children spent $50. Not because they were told, but because darkness asked and they answered with what light they had. My father's losing his vision. A window once open is now closing. I cannot fix this. What I can do is keep diving, keep teaching, keep raising Mogus and Mary Coco in the light of what was passed to me. Now it passes forward again, in small, unremarkable acts. A necklace, a lemonade, a jade cat left silently on a bed.
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2: Lunchtime at John O'Connell High School is a rush of activity, and it's not just about eating. Up in the library, a boisterous book club is meeting in one corner, while in another, a few students are spending their precious minutes on a surprisingly old-school pursuit, playing chess. How do you think this game is going?
3: Great.
2: Why is the game going great?
3: because I'm going to win.
4: Look at him.
3: Not
4: he
3: a decent.
4: Talks crazy. He always talks crazy. And then he cries quietly at the end.
2: Is that true?
3: No.
4: Yes. He knows he does.
2: Sophomore Sam Martin is playing a rough and tumble game against mentor Adisa Banjoko, who started the chess program here at O'Connell. Banjoko is a journalist who's covered hip-hop for many years. He's also the founder of the Hip-Hop Chess Federation.
5: I started the Hip-Hop Chess Federation to fuse music, chess, and martial arts so we could promote unity, strategy, and nonviolence.
2: Banjoko started as a volunteer at O'Connell, working with the school librarian to bring in some boards and see how chess would land with the kids. It's landed well.
6: We have a really popular chess program at lunch.
2: That's librarian Elaine Moskowitz.
6: Last year, more than 10% of the school population participated in our lunchtime chess tournaments.
2: That may not sound like much, but it's a lot for a club. And it includes kids from all kinds of backgrounds, a real microcosm of the school.
6: It reaches so many different types of intelligences that students with all different kinds of talents and abilities and interests are able to gravitate to the game.
3: I at least beat you twice.
7: All right.
8: Yeah, but Wei Ming was a winner of all time. I plan to be the winner this year.
2: Banjoko recognized the power of chess to break down social barriers in 2004 when he gave a career talk at San Francisco's Juvenile Hall. He'd been brought in to discuss writing and journalism, but the kids were not into it.
5: All they wanted to talk about was, did you ever meet Snoop Dogg? You know JT the bigger figure? You know Immortal Technique?
2: Banjoko says the room descended into chaos and noise.
5: And I was like, wait. I brought a chessboard and I had some pieces. I said, hold on. I said, forget all this stuff about the rappers. Who here in the room can play chess? And like 90% of the kids raised their hand.
2: The mood of the room started to shift. Banjoko proposed an impromptu tournament. And he saw some amazing things unfold.
5: These two black kids were playing, and this white kid was telling one of them, don't move the horse. And the guy just turned to him, he's like, shut up, white boy, have a seat. I'm doing this game, blah, blah, blah. And you could see he was kind of scared, so he just kind of got quiet. But then he moved the horse, lost the game. And I saw the whole room look at that white kid with a whole new level of respect.
2: Banjoko says that another kid who'd been teased for being overweight claimed to be the best player in the room.
5: And he really did beat everybody. And so it was awesome to see that, like, because of chess, racial barriers broke down. And because of chess, you know, social stereotypes about, you know, different kids just evaporated. And
9: this is a singing road. The song is made by car tires passing over grooves cut into the road. It's kind of like a rumble strip on the side of the highway, but more melodic. Japan made the first singing road, and now they're in a bunch of countries. Some use them to slow down drivers. The tune is only recognizable if you drive the speed limit. This singing road is in the United States on Route 66. Can you make out the song? It's America the Beautiful.

0: World According to Sound is made by Chris Hoff and Sam Harnett.
1: This is Moments of the Movement, Civil Rights and Change in America.
2: I'm Lonnie Bunch, the founding director of the Smithsonian's National Museum of African American History and Culture. For former United States Department of Agriculture official Shirley Sherrod, experiencing the death of her father at the hands of a white farmer while growing up in rural Georgia in the 1960s forced her to abandon some of her dreams and propelled her commitment to fight for civil rights.
3: On the morning of March 14th, which was a Sunday, I was driving the car. We were on our way to church and met Cal Hall on the road. And so Cal Hall said he wanted to come and get the cow. My father told him, if you come back tomorrow, then I get some additional help. And that's exactly what happened the next day. My father took the man he had working on a farm with him, my mother's brother, went there, and then Cal Hall, who's white, brought a black man who worked with him. But instead of his cow, he was trying to claim five or six cows in the pasture, and according to the others there, you know, they argued back and forth about the cows, and my father finally said, I don't have to continue arguing with you about it, we just go to court. And they, according to them, he was walking to his truck. And he turned around to say something. That's when he was shot. The grand jury in Baker County refused to indict him. On the night of my father's death, I just felt, as the oldest, I had to do something. And suddenly it just came into my head that you can give up your dream of living in the North. You can stay in the South and devote your life to working for change. And it didn't become clear to me how I could carry out that commitment until I was in my first mass meeting.
1: After working with the county's rural residents on civil rights issues, they began to realize that they could change their communities through tools they knew well, farming and agriculture.
3: The whole idea of trying to build a community actually surfaced, and seven people went to Israel to study the kibbutz and came back with a sort of different model for us to consider, and we ended up creating an organization that we called New Communities Incorporated, and we were being very ambitious. We were way ahead of our time. I have, as much as I could through the years, to try to get people in this area to see that if we can work together, we can do more to bring change in this area. The issue was more about being poor and not about race.
1: Oral histories were conducted by the Southern Oral History Program in the Center for the Study of the American South at the University of North Carolina at Chapel Hill on behalf of the Smithsonian National Museum of African American History and Culture and the Library of Congress, with support from the Corporation for Public Broadcasting. Online at newvisionsnewvoices.org.
4: I'm nervous and a little scared, and I can't honestly tell you why. I can't put my finger on it.
5: Hello?
6: Come in.
5: Hi.
6: Hey,
5: I'm checking in.
6: Oh, okay. Actually,
5: am I early?
7: If we'd been given a chance at age 18 to flash forward to this moment and see all of us here today at this reunion, how we look, the lives we've led, the jobs we have, all of it, do you think we'd be surprised? Or do you think this is pretty much how you thought it would turn out?
4: I decided to go out to the campus by way of my old hometown. I hadn't been there in about maybe 15 years, my whole family.
5: Hi, how you doing?
8: Good.
5: Can I get two slices, not too hot, please?
8: Yeah, thanks.
7: Practicing, remembering.
5: When did this stop being Charlie's Pizza?
8: 20
5: years ago, really? Same owners or new owners? Same owners?
7: Everything looks...
5: Oh, you're the owner.
7: Okay. Smaller.
5: I grew up here. I grew up around here.
7: It's just familiar, you know? I'm standing. left.
9: Hey, what's up? Yeah, I'm lying in my room in the barn. Yeah, that's weird. There's nothing to do. There's no one here. So I'm like, I'm just lying in this room. I was like, I'm gonna take a nap. I feel like I'm in jail in this room.
10: Hello there.
11: Hi.
10: I'm Jan Miner, Senior Director of Development.
11: Tom Tenney, 1984.
10: Hi, Tom.
11: How you doing?
10: 84.
11: Yeah.
10: The linens are right by the entryway.
11: Good to see you. You look great.
12: Thanks, you too.
11: Thanks.
12: You've been camping out here all weekend?
11: I've been here for like 24 hours. It's like, I'm like, why did I get here?
12: What'd you do yesterday?
11: I got here.
13: How's it going?
14: Good.
13: You look great.
7: It's almost like we're denied the usual tiny increments of change, and suddenly we're presented to everybody we used to know as if we kind of walked into a closet one minute and then emerged the next as a fully formed adult.
14: And I hadn't, I don't think I've changed that much, but I still have the hair.
15: 1971, anyone from 1971 here?
16: Everyone's going.
17: You are! Yeah. And it's really great to see you. And I really hope that if you came back today and it's your first visit back in 20 years or 30 years, that we'll see you again in 5 years or 3 years or 2 years, whichever you would like. Because this school is here for you.
7: At a certain point, you can see the end. It's not only imaginable, but must be imagined. Each of my classmates I encountered that Saturday were dealing with this negotiation in their own way, a fact which endowed their laughter with an underlying gravity which was absent when we were in high school.
18: No, baby. I'm gonna have a baby with somebody. Wait, I don't.
19: I'm too self-absorbed to do that.
18: But babies force that out of you. That's why they suck. Don't have.
19: Yeah, I know. I'm not ready to have that force out of me.
4: When we snuck behind the art building to smoke a joint, Julie looked around nervously and she asked me, "Are we safe? We're the grown-ups." I was like, "Julie, we are the grown-ups." Maybe our youth never leaves us. Maybe it lives inside us as a fundamental piece of who we are. Right? Like a force that allows us to create and laugh and reinvent ourselves anytime we want.

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1: This is Alice from Indiana, and I would like to tell you about Herman, the ice skating cat. When I was a teenager with my parents in the Dune Woods, we lived on a large tract of land where my father bulldozed and deepened several ponds. I was very surprised one cold day in winter when the ponds were frozen to witness my large gray cat Herman walk down to one of the ponds, step onto the ice, run for 7 or 8 feet, and then slide for 10 or 12. After he came to a stop, he repeated the procedure 3 or 4 times, then continued on his walk through the winter woods. On 3 or 4 other occasions, I was privy to behold this incredible spectacle. He was doing it for the pure joy of it. By observing our pets in their private moments, we can discover intelligence we would not normally attribute to them. Herman is very much missed, but he will certainly always be remembered. Thank you.
2: Okay. I'm a DJ for a retail store, and I prefer to remain anonymous. Okay. I work in the back of a retail space that sells clothing that is for girls and women, you know, 20s to 30s. It's a little bit edgy, but also kind of classic with a little bit of vintage. Is that going to be okay? I arrive at the store a half an hour ahead of time. I make myself known to the manager on the floor, you know, and they give a nod. So I go up to the DJ booth and I get set up, and when the time's right, I flip over the switch that flips the pipe music to the DJ music, and then I start my set. I try to see what's going on in that day. You know, people be trying on clothes in the back, so I put on I Feel Pretty from the West Side Story. I'm so pretty, Miss America can just resign. People start acting out the scene from the movie. See the pretty girl in that mirror there. What mirror where? They were taking dresses and holding them up to themselves and spinning around. Such a pretty smile, such a pretty me, such a pretty me. I feel stunning. Singing along. It gets very crowded. Things are flying around. People are flying around. But when people are shopping, they are really into it. You know, there's a lot of people just kind of in a zone. Like, when else are they this... What other time are they this focused? They're pulling out the sleeves on the rack, and they're feeling the fabric, and you could not distract them with anything. But then I notice when I look out, I'll see them mouthing the words to the song I'm playing. I've somehow gotten inside them because I can see them moving in time to the music, or bobbing their heads, or singing along.

0: I do feel a little bit conflicted. I am aware of how manipulative music is in general, people's emotional states. I definitely feel like I'm influencing the sales of the product. Definitely. It is a, I know I do sound a little guilty when I'm talking about this, because I'm sure there is a moment where people think I really shouldn't spend this much, but then there's this over elation, maybe subtle, that they experience where they think, I'm sitting on top of the world, I'm reminded of this time where I had this great experience, where I was loose in a club, or I was driving down a car with the top down, and you know what? I'm gonna buy those jeans. I am helping people live their dreams. The dreams that maybe they didn't even know they had.
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2: We're moving right along with the hot and sticky weather, and we do have some daily chances for showers and thunderstorms sticking around. In fact, those chances will be filling in a little bit further north as we're finishing off the week. Clear into below through the night, a low 70s, and then we're up to a 70% chance for showers with thunderstorms on Friday. Friday's high approaching 95 degrees. Clear in the Starkville area through the night, a low 70s. Low 90s moving our way Friday. We'll see some fog early, showers and thunderstorms in the forecast by the afternoon. Pascagoula, scattered showers and thunderstorms through the night in a low mid 70s. Rounds of showers and possible thunderstorms on Friday and our Friday high upper 80s. I'm meteorologist Jennifer Naramore. 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
6: This is Matt Brown, and I'm talking with Jim Brown, my father, about his time as a Peace Corps physical education teacher and coach in Colombia, South America, from 1962 to 1964. You were assigned to a university in Bucaramanga, Colombia, near the border of Venezuela. What were those first few days like when you arrived in country?
7: I remember that first day.

0: I remember that first day very clearly. Bob Bergstrom and I, we had been in Bogota with the rest of the group. So we got on a plane, Avianca, and we flew to Bucaramanga. We get off this plane, and there's a welcoming committee there. City officials, people from the university where we're going to work. And at the same time, there were several hundred people behind the fences, waving, cheering, like we were celebrities. And I asked one of the people, I said, how did you get all these people out to visit, to see us like this? He said, oh, they come every Sunday afternoon to watch the planes take off and land. And then later that week, they had a reception for us at a hotel. And it was for Dan Friedman, an English teacher, and Tom Tolman, another English teacher, and for Bob Bergstrom and I from the PE part of the group. So we're talking to these people, small talk kind of stuff. And one of them commented, I don't know how he knew this, that three of us were left-handed. And I nodded and wanted to use my new Spanish, and I agreed with him. And whatever I said didn't come out quite right. The hostess smiled and changed the subject. And a few minutes later, Dan pulled me aside and said, Jim, I'm pretty sure that you just told these guys we were leftists. So it probably wasn't the message that the Peace Corps had in mind when they sent us to South America to offset the spread of communism, but I had already announced who we were.
1: To that end, is it fair to say that it took a while for all of you to get comfortable speaking Spanish?
0: Taking a while is a little bit of an understatement. There were several in our group who could speak Spanish who were very fluent, but for most of us, it was a work in progress. But even when we made mistakes, and we all made mistakes, Colombians were so nice and understanding and wanted to help, and it helped us get better every day. There were still bumps and speed bumps along the way. Kevin Dixon was in our group. He was a 6'7 guy from Boston who played basketball and baseball at the University of Denver. And he turned out to be a great coach, but Spanish wasn't good, and he would be the first one to tell you that. They sent Kevin to Tunja, which is a city north of Bogota, to conduct a basketball clinic, and a couple of hundred people showed up, students, teachers, coaches. And at the end of the clinic, they asked Kevin to come forward and accept a gift and say a few words. He tried to thank them and say that he was embarrassed to be given such a nice gift, but he used a word that sounds in English a lot like embarrassed. It meant something else. Kevin had just announced to the group that he was pregnant.
1: Did that take a second to sink in, or do you think he realized that only years later?
0: Months later, maybe years later, but once the story got out, it spread around the country, and it's brought up at every reunion we've ever had.
1: Where'd you live while you were there?
0: For the first couple of months, we lived in a dorm at the university, and then we moved to an apartment. Actually, our boss, our Colombian boss, said they were building this new apartment over a theater not far from the university, and would we be interested in it? So we went and looked. It was $75 a month, split four ways. We had to get permission from the Peace Corps in Bogota because there was a rule that no more than two volunteers could live together in the same place. So we got the okay. We moved in. It had four bedrooms, two baths, hot water on good days, had a kitchen, had a living room, and living over a theater, I saw more movies in 2 years than I lived in Bucaramanga than I've seen the rest of my life. The theater was air-conditioned, which was important, so that was one reason. I just would go downstairs to cool off, and they also had subtitles, so it helped me with my Spanish. That's my excuse.
1: What did other volunteers think when they visited your palatial apartment?
0: Unbelieving. I mean, a lot of these people were living in pretty dismal places out in the countryside, and they would come into Bucaramanga to get supplies and come by the apartment, and they were just dumbfounded. First, they would say, did you check this out with the Peace Corps? Do they know about this? But they liked it, and they ended up staying with us often when they would come into town. So they were jealous. But it worked out okay, and it turned out that all of our people around the country, the PE people and English teachers, were living in some

0: similar apartments or hotels or whatever. We were expected to live at the level of the of whoever we were working with, and that apartment was consistent with that.
1: I grew up in Louisiana. You grew up in Louisiana, and food is a huge part of life and culture in that state. What was it like going from Louisiana to this completely different culture with a completely different kind of food?
0: Well, I knew we weren't in Louisiana anymore. We ate breakfast in the apartment. We ate lunch at the cafeteria at the university. But it was every day, this didn't change. Rice, yuca, a little meat, beans, and a Coca-Cola. 2 or 3 pesos, but it was, we just got tired of that. And we made a deal with this Thai restaurant in a hotel to eat one meal a day. I mean, who knew? Bucaramanga, Colombia, 60 years ago, there was a great Thai restaurant. It was like living in New York or Atlanta, someplace like that. So it was great. We kept enough food in the apartment to keep us going. There was a bakery 2 doors down. Yeah, fruits were easy to find and very cheap. You could get papayas, pineapples, bananas. Pineapple cost 10 cents, a dime in U.S. money. So one day we bought a whole stalk of bananas for a buck and change. Thought we were getting a great deal. It didn't occur to us at the time that that whole stalk of yellow bananas might get ripe at the same time. So we were against the clock. We were up against the clock from the minute we got out of that market. 7 days, tops, eat a whole stalk of bananas. The numbers just didn't work for us. That was the last time we made that mistake.
1: This is Matt Brown. You've been listening to an interview with Jim Brown, a physical education teacher and coach in Colombia during the Peace Corps' earliest years.
2: Okay, here's a little quiz for you. If you were to hear the following...
3: He's the one who creates the digital age. This was the man who really brought us into the modern world.
2: Would you know who local historian Paul Dixon is talking about? I'll give you a hint. In the late 1800s and early 1900s, this creator of the digital age resided in Garrett Park, Maryland, in a succession of houses. And recently, Paul and I...
4: Tell us where we are right now, Paul.
2: Paid a visit to one.
3: We're in... private residence across the street from actually where I live, which was at one point a house that was rented by Herman Hollerith.
2: Now, if that name
3: Herman Hollerith
2: doesn't sound familiar, well, Paul Dixon says, don't despair.
3: He's become a little bit marginalized. Everybody now talks about Babbage's inventing the computer.
2: And yet Herman Hollerith's contributions to the computer and the computing world, well, they weren't exactly small potatoes.
3: He was a real inventor. I mean, a real classic American, I've got an idea, eureka inventor.
2: Especially when it came to data. See, in the late 1800s, people knew how to record data. They knew how to tabulate data. But Hollerith took it one step further. Just in time for the 1890 census, he figured out a way to use punch cards so the data could be read by a machine.
3: The first tabulating machine he does for the census is battery operated, and he invents a keyboard to enter the data, to actually punch the cards. And when the cards go through, he would use a very small electrical impulse that would count the number of holes that it went through, and from that he would derive the numbers.
2: And thanks to this punched card, or Hollerith card, it took just 1 year to tabulate the 1890 census. Tabulating the 1880 census took 8.
3: There were earlier digital input devices, the Jacquard looms, which are a form of weaving. But he was the first one to actually take it and use an electrical impulse, zeros and ones, to count with it.
2: Hollerith eventually merged his business, the Tabulating Machine Company,
3: which was in Georgetown on 31st Street,
2: with a handful of others to form the Computing Tabulating Recording Corporation.
3: And that becomes IBM. International Business Machines. So there's a line between Hollerith and IBM and the IBM card, which is, if you're old enough, you remember the ubiquitous IBM card. But that was really the Hollerith card.
2: So again, no small potatoes with our man, Herman.
3: It was like a whole new world. And it was like, you know, all of a sudden you can do all this stuff, you know, and wow.
2: But Herman Hollerith isn't the only local inventor who rang in a new world, even if his name might not ring bells. Which brings us to quiz number 2, care of Washington Walks founder Carolyn Crouch.
5: 2 inventions that came from Washington, D.C. by a German-born immigrant have had astounding impacts on contemporary life.
2: Okay, any idea who she's talking about? Anyone? Well, to be honest, when I met Carolyn outside the old patent office, now the Smithsonian Museum of American Art, I didn't have a clue.
4: Why have I never heard of him?
2: But I wasn't alone.
5: I don't know. I'd never heard of him until my colleague Brian Kraft told me about him, who is obviously somewhat of a genius and a real expansive, imaginative thinker.
2: His name was Emil Berliner.
5: He had left school at age 14, ends up immigrating to America. So he is basically self-taught.
2: And in 1876, at a centennial celebration in Philadelphia,
5: he saw a demonstration of this new device called a telephone.
2: Now, obviously, this was not the telephone we know today. Far from it.
5: People would hold a earpiece to listen, but then they would have to kind of shout into a little sound receiver. And the sound was transmitted by a magnetic current.
2: So our self-taught young man, he's about 26 at the time, takes one look at that telephone.
5: And he says, I could improve that.
2: He hurries back to his boarding house in Northwest D.C.'s Penn Quarter.
5: Sympathetic landlady lets him set up a little inventing lab with wires extending down from his room to her room.
2: And Emil Berliner figures out how to make the sound travel not via a magnetic current,
5: but via an electric current. It greatly improved the sound quality.
2: But that was just the beginning. About a decade later, he encounters another invention.
5: We would know it today as the Victrola, the thing with the large tulip-shaped sound amplifier, and then it has sound recorded onto a wax cylinder.
2: Berliner isn't impressed by the sound quality on this one either.
5: So he thinks, I think I can make that better.
2: And he devises a way to record the sound not on a wax cylinder,
5: but on grooves on a flat disc, which we know as the long playing record, and in some ways, the great-grandfather of the compact disc.
2: Thus, Berliner's company, Gramophone, is born, as is a rather innovative and memorable marketing ploy for said company, which, by the way, eventually became known as a little something called RCA.
5: He saw a painting that had a white dog cocking its head in a cute way, listening to a gramophone.
2: And he turned that painting,
5: his master's voice,
2: into his company's logo.
5: So thanks to him, generations and generations always recognized RCA because of this little dog, Nipper, listening to the gramophone.
2: Now, of course, Emil Berliner and Hermann Hollerith are just two local inventors who dreamed up ways to change the world. Back in Garrett Park, historian Paul Dixon says the D.C. region always has attracted people like these guys.
3: We really saw from an early day that one of the reasons we would get ahead of the rest of the world was because we had people coming here who were bright and wanted to invent stuff.
2: And some of them worked at major institutions.
3: The Carnegie Institute, the Volta Bureau, where a lot of the early inventions for the deaf came, the Smithsonian.
2: While others tinkered away on their own, laying the groundwork for larger organizations like Hermann Hollerith and IBM and Emil Berliner and RCA. So next time you phone a friend, rock out to your favorite CD, or just tool around on your PC, think about how these two inventors have changed your household, even if they haven't quite become household names. I'm Rebecca Shear.
6: Due process. What is it? Who gets it? I'm Robert Reich, and this is a short take from Inequality Media and KALW. There's been some misinformation about this fundamental right that's guaranteed by the U.S. Constitution.
7: Your Secretary of State says everyone who's here, citizens and non-citizens, deserve due process. Do you agree, Mr. President?
8: I don't know. I'm not a lawyer.
6: Well, I am a lawyer, and I've argued before the Supreme Court. The Fifth Amendment to the Constitution explicitly says no person shall be deprived of life, liberty, or property without due process of law. If you're an immigrant who has been detained by ICE, you are entitled to a notice of the charges against you. The government must also provide you with a charging document, often called a notice to appear, outlining the reasons for potential deportation. You have the right to present evidence before an immigration judge to show why you should not be deported. You might be seeking asylum, for example, or have a student visa or green card, and you have the right to appeal the decision to a higher court. You cannot simply be ripped off the streets and deported without a chance to defend yourself. That would be a clear violation of due process. Our country was founded on the idea that government cannot arbitrarily take away your rights and that everyone has a right to defend themselves. And that really means everyone. The word person in the Fifth Amendment makes no distinction between citizens and non-citizens. And the Supreme Court has reaffirmed this multiple times. Conservative and liberal justices have agreed. Due process is a fundamental constitutional protection to ensure that all of us can maintain our life, liberty, and our property, regardless of who we are or where we come from.
9: It's to the best of our knowledge. I'm Ann Strangechamps. Millions of people are caring for somebody with severe memory loss, trying to find ways to connect. One of the best ways anybody's found is music.
10: My mom is 89 now and was diagnosed about 2 years ago with what they call late onset Alzheimer's.
9: This is our producer, Shannon Henry Kleiber. Today's show begins with her discovery of the unexpected power of a song.
10: When my mom started memory care, I looked for ways to try to engage her more. You know, this thing about having Alzheimer's and living in the moment is you have all this time, but you're not sure what to do with it. Mom, are you ready for an interview?
11: I don't know.
10: Okay. Well, we can stop anytime you want.
11: Yeah.
10: She doesn't have long bursts of communication. Are you getting a little tired?
11: A little bit. Not a lot.
10: Wow. Two of the things I tried to do were to bring her some art supplies and do some painting or drawing with her, and then I bought her a very simple music box that just kind of had an on or an off. She wasn't really interested in either of those. She just really couldn't concentrate on the pencils and brushes and even the simple on and off switch. Do you have a favorite song that you like?
11: Oh, all of those songs.
12: We usually sing an Irish song for this beautiful lady.
10: One day when I was visiting, I came into this group of memory care people at Oakwood, and they were playing some music.
12: Edelweiss, every morning.
13: Don't get it.
10: Yeah, and I thought, oh, okay, that's really nice. You know, they do a lot of activities. They take the memory care people out on walks and things like that. And everyone was singing. And everyone was dancing.

0: There are people I didn't know could get out of their wheelchairs were dancing. There are people I didn't know could talk were singing every word of every song. There are a lot of people who I know to be, maybe say one word. There's a woman there who has a stuffed cat, and I've heard her say cat. That's all I've heard. My mom doesn't talk a whole lot either. I was amazed.
1: Can we sing it again?
2: Can't you just see the memories?
3: Yeah, she loves that.
1: One more time.
2: Oh, one more time.
1: Yeah,
2: one
1: more time.
4: What is it about music that produced this small miracle and does again week after week? Shannon went back to find out.
3: So you get the same group together every week?
2: Yeah. Last week it was slimmed down because they were playing bingo.
0: This is Mary. She is the woman who puts together this group every week.
2: I am 95, almost.
3: You are?
2: Yeah.
3: No.
2: Yes, I'll be 95 in December.
3: Oh, my goodness.
2: And so I get a little tired once in a while.
0: And she thinks of it as kind of her calling in a lot of ways. Music has always been an important part of her life, and she loves to bring together people who might not otherwise have a chance to sing together.
2: This is the microphone.
5: Okay, the next one,
2: 5'2",
5: eyes of blue.
2: I don't know where. 5'2", eyes of blue. Well, as I say, I've been singing since I was a little, little child. My father was a choir director and soloist, and my mother sang and played the piano. We were brought up with music, and it's fun. We would get in the car, and one of us would start a song, and we'd all sing. It just was part of our life.
5: Okay, everybody get the page.
0: It's probably about 15 or 20 people. They came in their wheelchairs and walkers. There's walker parking as we were coming in.
1: Side by side, right?
0: They sing all these American songbook standards.
5: Oh, we ain't got a barrel of money.
0: Moon River, Side by Side, Edelweiss, all these really lovely, beautiful, familiar songs from their era. But it's almost like something kind of lights up in people.
2: Mm-hmm.
3: It's waking people up. Do you think?
2: Yes, I think so. Do you?
0: Krista, do you think so?
6: I agree.
0: This is Krista Iverson. She's the life enrichment coordinator at Oakwood Village.
6: I mean, even if we're trying to work with somebody on getting them to go somewhere, you start singing You Are My Sunshine, and they'll come along with you. It's just amazing how well it works. So if you think back to what you listened to during that time, you know, you kind of think of when you hear that song on the radio, where does your mind go and where does your body move? You'd kind of revert to that time period.
2: Well, I was singing, what was I singing today? The one about, my name is Jan Janssen, I come from Wisconsin, mm-hmm. I work in the lumber yard there. And I was singing it to my little great-grandson who was with me. And this man was standing in the garden there, and he started singing with me.
3: Yeah.
0: Oh, that's great.
2: And and we sang the whole thing.
4: Is there research behind that? Is there a reason anybody knows that those are the songs that work for them?
0: What I have heard from researchers is that the music of our late teens to late 20s is the music that stays with us. And it's imprinted on us. It's been found that these songs can trigger memories and kind of wake people up in many ways.
4: I'm just imagining
7: the future when I'm in a nursing home and we're all like rocking out to Patti Smith or the Ramones.
0: Right. So for my generation, U2, The Replacements, The Cure, David Bowie, and will I remember all those songs? Like, I guess. Yeah,
7: probably.
0: Yeah.
7: Wow. Do you think there are a lot of nursing home programs like this?
0: Yeah. So it's proven to work. And what's really become a big deal now is this personalized music and memory music therapy. And
7: wow, personalized music therapy.
0: Yeah. So at Oakwood, there's a music therapist, and she asked us what kinds of songs were important to my mom. And my dad and I went through some songs that we thought that she'd really like and that she'd always like. Frank Sinatra, things from Sound of Music, 1950s and 60s kind of music. And then a couple of days later, they had put on an iPod about 57 songs.
8: Can you hear that?
9: Yeah.
8: Do you like it?
9: Yeah.
8: What song is that? It sounds familiar.
10: It sounds familiar. I'm trying to
0: sing. She always loved to sing. She's a pretty religious person and would always say singing is twice praying. Which is why hearing her sing the entire You Are My Sunshine is so surprising and wonderful to me, because it's the most I hear her voice.
8: I loved hearing you sing You Are My Sunshine.
9: Yeah, that was good.
8: Do you like that song?
9: Yeah, that was very good.
8: Yeah. Do you remember singing that song?
9: I do.
8: When you were little?
9: Yeah.
8: You knew every word.
9: Yeah, I guess that's because of my mother and father sang the song to me.
8: That's wonderful.
9: Yeah.
0: It does trigger other memories. I've heard other people say, oh, I remember dancing to this song, or this reminds me of driving in a car. It brings out other memories that I don't think we'd otherwise get to.
7: It's really kind of sobering, partly thinking about how many people are going to maybe wind up like the people you visited that day. I mean, Alzheimer's is on the rise.
0: Yeah, the statistics are pretty shocking, actually. There are 5.8 million people living with Alzheimer's disease right now in the country, and by 2050, that number is projected to rise to nearly 14 million. And it's the sixth leading cause of death in the United States. So unless a cure is found, it is really something that even now it's affecting one in every three senior citizens. It's pretty pervasive. It's an epidemic, and it's something that if you don't know someone who's affected by it, you probably will.
11: Okay. Number 18.
9: Got it.
7: When they sing, it looks to you kind of like they wake up. What does that mean to you? Like, what do you see?
0: I do think of Alzheimer's as being something where it's almost like living the same moment over and over and over. And what I've seen music do is takes people a little bit out of that moment and gives them another dimension. It's like something is, the light's turned on inside. You walk in and you see a lot of people in memory care in their wheelchairs, and they're just kind of waiting for something to happen, I think. And then the music starts and they physically get up, they start singing, you see sparks in their eyes. It really is something that ignites something familiar and joyful within.
7: I have to say, hearing a group of memory patients singing about lingering in the twilight is like almost unbearably poignant. You and I reached for Kleenex about the same time, and yet you say they're really joyful and happy.
0: It is hard. It's definitely hard. You know, they call Alzheimer's the long goodbye because people are slipping away so slowly. And maybe that's why the music seems so especially joyful, because these are some of their last moments of joy.

0: place for us. God made a place for us. And he, that's it.
1: But what you're saying is why it's so meaningful.
0: Because we're not put aside. We're still can contribute to the world. Whatever we do, there's a place for us.
1: And that's what music does.
0: Yeah. Mm-hmm. It is for me, anyway.
1: Yeah, thank you.
0: For me.
2: That was Mary Marol and some of the other residents at Oakwood Village Retirement Community in Madison, Wisconsin. Shannon Henry Kleiber visits her parents there often. That's a story from To the Best of Our Knowledge. If you could use more wonder and intelligent optimism in your life, visit our website at ttbook.org.
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0: Of the many kinds of games that human beings play, we must clearly distinguish between two. A finite game is played for the sake of winning. An infinite game for the sake of continuing the play.
1: My name's Todd Elmer, and I'm 34. And I recently moved from Washington, D.C., where I spent the last 8 years getting mixed up in politics, fighting the good fight. My mother, she told me that she always had a sense that I was either going to be a preacher or a lawyer. And I think by politics, I kind of became both.
0: The world is elaborately marked by boundaries of contest, and its people finely classified as to their eligibilities.
1: But I grew up in a very conservative, fundamentalist, Republican environment and towed the party line because that was what I was supposed to do, as most, a lot of kids, a lot of people do. Went to college, went to law school, made good grades, top of the class, came out of law school, got a great job in Washington, D.C., working on the Gore campaign, a really good job, actually, working at the headquarters. And I loved it, and it was working every day for something you truly believed in. It was fulfilling, and yet it was also something that was very well respected. And even if my family didn't understand it, in the sense of how could you work for someone who, you know, wants to kill unborn babies, and how could you work for someone who supports the rights of homosexuals, and even though they knew I was gay, they still had to respect it in a way. He was still the vice president. This was still the man who many people believed was going to be the next president.
0: No one can be forced to play. It is an invariable principle of all games that whoever plays, plays freely. And what's more, no one can play alone.
1: Election Day 2000, November 7th, late afternoon, was standing in the rain on the Bain Plaza when all hell broke loose, and Florida was given to us, and we were celebrating and knowing I was virtually guaranteed a spot in the White House, thinking, I can't believe it, I've won. You know, I've worked, you know, what I believe in, and I've given it my all, and what do you know, it's actually paid off, or it's going to pay off. I can't believe it.
0: The rules will be different for each game. It is, in fact, by knowing what the rules are that we know what the game is.
2: This recount is mandated by Florida law whenever a final ballot puts the margin of victory at less than 0.5%.
0: But there are no rules that can require us to obey rules.
3: Why the discrepancy? Why is it we're hearing 61 counties are actually in, and we're hearing those numbers and numbers that are much closer?
1: I think the recount was really politics cut to its bone, laid bare. It was uncharted territory. There weren't a lot of rules, and anything went.
4: Bending, twisting, poking, and purposefully manipulating ballots in a manner that compromised their integrity.
5: 73, 74, 75.
1: We were arguing about 140 some ballots in my county, but as we all know, that's a pretty big number in that election. And lots of dirty, underhanded tricks, lots of blatant, raw-knuckle brawling practically went on.
6: You're wrong. You don't understand.
1: The crowd was heckling. There were lots of audible groans. And at one point, I remember I had said something, and this big burly man that I had kind of noticed, who was sitting in the very front row, which seemed a little strange, jumped up and shoved his hand out in my face, literally a few inches from my face, and screamed at me, "Why are you trying to deny the good men and women in our military their right to vote?" And that just hung in the air. And again, we were in a court of law where you think there are rules. There were no, I mean, this was politics laid bare. This was win at any cost. Do what you have to do. Bring a big burly guy, put him in the front row next to the lawyers, and have him scream at the Democratic lawyer and razzle me and unnerve me, which he did. And all that mattered, they knew, was whoever got more votes, whoever could say they, you know, could prove they got more votes. And, you know, at the end of the day, they were proved right because the ends had justified the means. So
0: a finite game can come to a successful end only when all of the players agree on a winner.
1: Losing that election for me was losing, in a way, my last shred of hope at winning my own personal game, which was leading a life, a successful life that was full of self-respect and that was full of respect by my family and my, well, really my family, I think is what it boils down to, because I always was an outsider in my family.
0: No other condition than the agreement of the players is absolutely required in determining who has won the game.
7: God save the United States and this honorable court.
1: I was devastated by the results. You can't work, you know, so completely and so hard for a cause without truly, truly believing in it. You know, where do I find my self-worth? Is it in my career or what? I was deeply depressed. I'd found all the cliches. I'd been, you know, the high-powered DC lawyer, and now I was the high-powered, volume-addicted, washed-out, political has-been. And I was 29, and everything was gone. And I felt like I had failed in so many, so many ways. And found myself in the front seat of my practically new Mercedes with a freshly bought garden hose taped to my exhaust pipe and piped into my passenger side window, waiting for it all to end. And I was discovered by a family hiking through the woods where I had parked my car. And the next year, year and a half, was spent with me trying to sort of figure out how I had gotten to that point. Why was I so willing to end my own game?
0: Because of the principle, whoever plays, plays freely, each player in the course of the game must intentionally forget the inherently voluntary nature of their play. If, even for a moment, they know they are free to leave the game, all competitive effort will desert them.
1: It's scary to admit to yourself that you are really questioning all the rules you've been playing by, that you don't believe in those rules. Because then the next obvious question is, what are the new rules? And it requires a leap of faith to say, you know, I don't know, but I want to find them. And I want to go down a new path, and I want to play a new game. I don't even know if that's the right way to put it, but I don't want to play this game anymore.
8: Melissa Allison produced this story. 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
9: A huge statue has bitten the dust in Kolkata, and almost no one is shedding any tears. Sports Today describes it.
10: It has stood tall in front of the iconic Salt Lake Stadium in Kolkata for several years. In front of the VIP gate is the sculpture of a headless torso with two balls on its feet and the Biswa Bangla ball on the top of the waist.
9: It is hard to describe. Two muscled, veiny legs in white soccer shorts, and on top of the shorts, instead of a torso, a big ball like a globe. The Bengali letter Bo standing in for Bisho Bangla, or Bengal and the world. And when a new government came to power in the state recently, ousting the old one, which had been here for 15 years, that statue was one of the first things to go. This is Sandeep Roy in Kolkata. The former chief minister of West Bengal, Mamata Banerjee, lamented, "I feel very bad." That's natural. The statue was apparently her brainchild. She had designed the logo on it. She said sports fans loved to take selfies with it. But few sympathized. Her government had removed a long-standing public art project as well, overnight. Poroma, a sculpture showing a tribal woman inspired by folk art. It was by renowned artist Shanu Lahiri, who had died the year before. It had become such a landmark since it was installed in 1987. The area had become known as Poroma Island. But it had to make way for one of the Bisho Bangla globes. Now, one might say, what goes around comes around. At that time, the artist Chitrabanu Mojumdar had told the Times of India, "In the US, minimalist sculptor Richard Serra's works have often courted controversy and led to public debate. Why can't that happen here?" He was probably referring to the Tilted Ark affair. In 1981, Serra installed a 15-ton rusting steel slab that cut across Federal Plaza in Lower Manhattan. He didn't think public art had to necessarily beautify public space. He wanted to disrupt it instead. Many New Yorkers didn't agree. New York Times art critic Grace Gluck called it an awkward, bullying piece that may conceivably be the ugliest outdoor art in the city. Employees of the government offices around the plaza collected signatures demanding its removal. It led to a hearing and heated debates, as recounted in the documentary Tilted Ark. Some government officials panned it.
11: Abstract art is fine and dandy, but when the public puts its money up for it, I think it ought to have some say in the matter.
9: The jury voted to remove the sculpture. Serra sued, citing his right to free speech, but to no avail. The sculpture belonged to the government, not him.
12: Obviously, I hope the ark is removed and auctioned off if possible. There is no shame in admitting a $175,000 mistake.
9: One night, it was cut up and hauled away to a scrap metal yard. Serra protested, but to no avail.
13: I can't live in a country that commissions my art, invites me to the White House, shakes my hand, and tears my work down.
9: And Serra warned against valuing art via referendum.
13: You know, if you had a referendum between a slot machine and Beethoven, there'd be no Beethoven.
9: It all raises an interesting question about public art, whether in Kolkata or New York. What is the real purpose of public art? In India, most of the time, it's either about beautification or it's just a monument to patriotism. In fact, public art in India these days tends to believe bigger is always better. India has the world's tallest, second tallest, and third tallest sitting statues. Public art in general is not something born out of public discussion, input, and demand. The former government had promised to make Kolkata into London, and as part of that project, it had installed mini Big Ben clock towers all over the city. And as a gift for soccer lovers, a statue of football great Messi when he visited the city. Now the Messi statue is gone as well, as part of the public art change sweeping the city. When the minister says the football statue was ugly, few disagreed. However, when a minister says it will be replaced by something more aesthetically pleasing, many are wary, as they brace themselves for more giant statues, just playing a different political ball game.

bird note. As a flock of ducks lift off from a marsh, their wings reveal large patches of powder blue and emerald. These dabbling ducks are called blue-winged teal. They're petite birds, noticeably smaller than mallards. The male's blue-gray head has a bright white crescent at the base of the bill, and his cinnamon sides and underparts are peppered with dark dots. Females are mottled grayish-brown. Blue-winged teal are long-distance migrants, traveling from nesting areas in Canada and the U.S. to South America for the winter. They feed in shallow water, with a preference during the breeding season for snails and fly larvae. In fall and winter, they seek out plant matter, especially seeds. Blue-winged teal pair up during the winter and migrate together in spring to a nesting area, often to where the female was born. There, the female will lay about 10 eggs, which hatch after 3 weeks. Once the eggs hatch, mother and ducklings walk away from the nest area within 24 hours, never to return to their nest again. Within just weeks, the young will be flying and ready to join their parents in their great migration south. For Bird Note, I'm Michael Stein.

0: And the Lord brought us forth out of Egypt with a mighty hand and outstretched arm, with a great terrible.
1: Each spring, during the week of Passover, Jewish people like myself gather together to retell the story of our forefathers' exodus from Egypt. At the end of the very symbolic kind of ritualistic Seder dinner, many Jews sing a catchy, repetitive old song called Dayenu. Judith Sloan is an actress and radio producer living in New York. This is her exploration of Dayenu.

Each year at Passover, I think about, argue about, dream about, and question this question of Dayenu. Enough. Dayenu. I take down the silver-plated Haggadah given to me by my father when I was a little girl. This Haggadah, one of the few things I have left of him, I inherited the question.

0: In Deuteronomy, it says, with an outstretched arm, with a mighty hand, with great terribleness, this means the manifestation of the divine presence. God sent his wrath, indignation, trouble, sending evil angels, 10 plagues. God took him a nation from the midst of another nation, by temptations, by signs, and by wonders, by war, by a mighty hand, with an outstretched arm, and by great terrors. According to all that, the Lord your God did that for you in Egypt.
1: God did that for me in Egypt?
0: I read that over and over as a little girl.
1: God did that for me?
0: Each year, wondering what would have been enough.
1: Why boils? Why locusts?
0: You don't hear about locusts these days. Why blood? Why frogs? Why wild beasts? Couldn't it have been enough to part the sea? Why did God have to slay the firstborn of every Egyptian?

0: for me?
1: Wouldn't it have been enough to just go after the Pharaoh? To be free from slavery, from enslaving? Would that be enough? What is enough? When is it enough? Who is it enough for? Enough land, enough water, enough work, enough recognition, enough joy, enough love, enough pleasure, pain, enough of my own delusions. When is it enough? And each year at the Passover table, I promise myself that I won't eat too much.
2: Young lady,
1: don't you think you've had enough? Is there enough to go around? Is my freedom dependent on your loss? The argument erupts every year at the Seder. An 80-year-old is criticizing the state of Israel. Israel should stop dehumanizing the Palestinians. A 60-year-old is defending Israel. What about Hamas? They'll stop at nothing. They call for the murder of Jews everywhere. The 20-year-old agrees with the 80-year-old. It's Israel's responsibility, too. The 40-year-old is trying to negotiate.

0: with an outstretched arm, with a bold heart, with wonders, with joy. Who can do this? Can we do this? And will it be enough?
1: Learn more about Judith Sloan at earsay.org. EARSAY.org.
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5: 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Problem with the staff over the mental sister's missing ID card that was given to the staff to gain entry.

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2: Shower and thunderstorm chances building in as we're finishing off our week, and even into the weekend we'll be dodging some wet weather. We've got the hot and sticky weather not moving either. Now dry through the night in Oxford, a low 70s. Then we do have some of those scattered thunderstorms moving our way Friday afternoon, the high low 90s. A chance for showers with thunderstorms Saturday, some drier air filtering in by Sunday. For the Greenville area, partly cloudy through the night, a low mid 70s. Scattered thunderstorms on Friday, Friday's high middle 90s. Some more chances for wet weather kicking in on Saturday. For the Natchez area, dry through the night, a low 70s. Elevated chances for rain and thunderstorms on Friday, and more chances for wet weather on our Saturday. I'm Jennifer Nayra Moore. 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
3: 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They're actually a sort of invisible energy. This aerial can actually pick up enough of this energy to power this primitive receiver I made. It has no battery. It relies entirely on harnessing the energy of the radio waves in the air.
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Hi folks, this is Ray, the source of all black knowledge. I want you to know how much I appreciate your kind reviews, patience, and a desire for new full episodes of the podcast. And I hope that you continue to remain as enthusiastic to hear new stories as I am to bring them to you. So while we wait, let me satiate your appetite with a little something to calm that rumble in your belly and decrease that buildup of pressure with this mini episode of What's Ray Saying?

0: I don't often see other black people out here in the mountains of rural North Carolina where I live. So with that in mind, one day I'm driving down the road, a country road that's off a country road that's one way in and one way out, when I see a group of five or six black women dressed in red tracksuits walking just off the side of the road. And I put on brakes, and I back up because I need to find out what's going on. So I stop, and they approach, smiling confidently, and introduce themselves as proud members of Delta Sigma Theta Sorority, an organization of college-educated women committed to the constructive development of its members and to public service with a primary focus on the black community, just out on a walk. And I know instantly, it's not right. Something is wrong in the universe. Was there a black meeting I didn't hear about? Or are these sisters just lost? Early voluntary social organizations were fundamental in building networks and connections between black Americans, especially among socioeconomic peer groups. Created in the face of systemic racism and exclusion from mainstream institutions, black communities formed their own organizations to provide mutual aid, social support, and economic assistance to its members. Churches and fraternal organizations were central to the growth of these black associations. In their founding, black fraternities and sororities were created based on existing structures, but with added cultural flair, with calls, hand signs, and step shows. Though social in nature, many black fraternal organizations were formed with an emphasis on public service and civil rights. All right, Lynn, so we'll just get started. Just tell me about your sorority, when you joined, what is its name, etc.
1: I am a member of Delta Sigma Theta Sorority Incorporated. I joined in 2014 through the Hickory Alumni Chapter in Hickory, North Carolina. For our sororities, we're named after the cities to where they're founded, if they're not collegiate chapters. After I joined the Hickory Alumni Chapter, I became primary advisor for the Rho Theta Chapter here at Appalachian State University. So I advise the chapter now. We have four members. Very active, very busy girls, very beautiful girls. So they stay busy, and I try to keep the boys away from them. That's my job.
0: I love it. Let me tell you about the story I got, right? So you know the environment that we live in. It's not a lot of black people here. So I live out in Ball Branch. I live out in Ball Branch. Meat Camp. Ball Branch is the name of the road, so I live out in Meat Camp. And just what would you have to say about Meat Camp? If somebody asks you, who lives in Meat Camp?
1: White people. Only white people.
0: That's right.
1: I think, honestly, y'all are the only family of color that I know that has ever lived in Meat Camp. I could be wrong, but I don't remember anybody else living out there.
0: Yeah, people have told me that's the case, you know. So, like, every black person that's on that road is related to me.
1: That's right. That's right.
0: So, I'm driving down the road, you know, one day, and I have to slam on brakes. I think I see, like, five or six black women wearing red, and I'm going like, who are they? I back right back up and say, I know every black person in this county. I said, who are you? And they tried to mess with me a little bit. They said, like, oh, you just don't know us. We live over here. We live over there. I said, no, you don't. And there is no damn way you'd live anywhere near here. And they go, how you know? I go, because I know. Mm-hmm. I know all the black people. We know each other. And that, I took their picture, and that was the last I saw of them. It's almost like no one would believe this had ever happened. So, you know the rest of the story.
1: The rest of the story is that was a homecoming weekend. And the founding members of the Rho Theta Chapter at Appalachian State University rented an Airbnb in Meat Camp. So as a part of their sisterhood activities, they go for a hike or a walk. So you met, was it five or six of them?
0: Yeah, it was about five or six of them.
1: You met five or six of the founding members of the Rho Theta Chapter of Delta Sigma Theta Sorority Incorporated. And they're alumni of App State and

0: very, very accomplished women. And they came back to homecoming and said, hey, we met some guy named Ray. I said, where are y'all staying at meet camp? I said, Christian. They were like, he said that every black person knows every black person. We went to school up here. I was like, right. And they were like, oh, yeah. So they enjoyed meeting you and loved picking at you. And I told them, I said, well, it's a small community. I said, because his wife is a Seda. So, you know, that whole sisterhood, that brotherhood, it extends. So they were like, yeah, we figured. Yeah.
1: Well, I tell you, I don't can't remember if I said this or not to them. I might have, but I was thinking to myself, who the hell's idea was for you to come up this road? Mm-hmm. They said, oh, it's a nice road. It's not. I said, do you know who lives up this road? Do you have any idea what a rarity it would be to see a black person? And the rumors and the stereotypes about this place, you don't just walk here. Whose idea was it?
0: Okay, so I don't even have to tell you, because you know, you've been here on this campus, how much of a bubble they are here on this campus and in this community. Most of our students assume that the entirety of Watauga County is just like, boom, they can go where they want to. They don't have to worry about anything. They don't have to worry about anybody doing anything to them. So in their minds, they didn't, I mean, they knew they were pretty isolated, but they didn't think, you know, they thought it was okay just for them to walk down the street in the middle of meat camp. They don't know the history. So, yeah. And for me, it's kind of hard because I want to instill in the girls the history, but then again, to a degree, I want them to have their own experiences too. I want them to walk on the street and see the rays or to see the opposite of rain. You know, I want them to experience the county so that they experience life too while they're up here.
1: Yeah, I hope they understood the rarity of them seeing me, and it wasn't like, oh, there's just another black guy driving down the road.
0: I don't think they did.
1: Okay, I was stunned to see them.
0: I don't think they did, because like I said, the students here are in a bubble. They think everything is like what they experience daily. And you know, they're from the city, so they don't know. They think
1: you make the point that it is a bubble.
0: Yes.
1: If you in proximity to the university, you might have the impression of a great deal of diversity, mm-hmm. And just I don't want to say, a lot of people that are very progressive.
0: Yes. Yes.
1: But within about a few miles, not a few miles, a mile outside of town itself.
0: Yeah. Yeah.
1: Now, the place they were walking in meat camp where I live, they're nothing but Trump signs.
0: That's right.
1: All throughout that community.
0: Still now?
1: Yeah, yeah, yeah. Oh, wow. Just to put that in some context for you.
0: Were they up then? No.
1: No, they weren't up then. Okay. I just trying to make, I think we might have had a Confederate flag, though, that was flying back then. Because here's the thing. I'm thinking to myself, I must know you. You must be looking for me. That's what I was thinking. You were relatives of mine or something like that. Who are you?
0: Who sent you out here?
1: Yeah, right? What are you doing? This many y'all?
0: Yeah.
1: And they probably thought, oh, this guy is crazy. You know?
0: They love picking with you, though. Yeah.
1: Oh, man. It was good. Well, that's pretty much the story.
0: Yeah.
1: Thank you.
0: That is cool. Anytime. I enjoy it.
1: All right. Thanks. Well, I guess you meet people where they are. And in my case, I'm at the largest collection of black women probably ever assembled in this hollow on the road. Love you, sisters.

0: So when I walk into the building of my school, on both sides of the hallway, there's a security guard on each side. And then when you go up the steps on each level, there's a security guard on each side. They have on white shirts with a badge, black slacks, and a belt with a walkie-talkie, and a gun strapped to their waist, kind of like police officers. And it just doesn't make me feel like I'm in a space where, you know, I'm welcome, and I feel like I'm in a space where I'm just supposed to be controlled. And it just doesn't feel safe, you know, for me to learn.
1: This is Asha Lane. She's 18, a senior, and a good student at a New Orleans charter high school. Asha wanted to find out why New Orleans charter schools don't always feel nurturing. We live in a dangerous city, but when does security feel unsafe? This is Unprisoned. I'm Eve Abrams.
2: I'm doing a radio show called Unprisoned with WWNL.
1: Educators now know that punitive school discipline helps create what's known as the school-to-prison pipeline. According to the Department of Education, this pipeline refers to school policies and practices that can push school children out of classrooms and into the juvenile and criminal justice systems. The pipeline is built upon inadequate school resources, harsh discipline practices, suspension, expulsion, and also school climate. This is what Asha sees and feels.
2: Does your school make you feel like you're in prison?
3: Yes.
1: Asha attends the International High School of New Orleans. It's a B-rated school. She feels the security and discipline procedures at her school are extreme. So does one of her classmates, Christy.
4: In this one instance where I was in math class and a security guard came in our classroom and he has a gun on the side of his hip. I don't want to see that when I'm trying to get taught a lesson.
5: I think it's very disturbing when we have police officers patrolling hallways and classrooms who are armed and have guns and batons.
1: Thena Robinson-Mock is a civil rights attorney currently based in Pennsylvania. She says anytime you have a person patrolling a school with a weapon, it's fair to call them a police officer.
0: Ms. Robinson-Mock has worked on ending a school-to-prison pipeline for years, some of them in New Orleans. She says there are schools all over the country whose discipline and security procedures are far more severe than necessary for dealing with children.
5: We are living in a different age now where folks are, particularly young people, are very aware of how police officers are carrying out policing in communities of color. So I think that sends a very bad message to young people. It also creates an environment in school that's somewhat negative.
0: On social media, we see security guards slam kids on the floor. And at my school, we fear that that could happen to us at any moment. The school is tense. The security guards yell and treat us like we're inmates. They routinely grab students by their shirts, and they're big guys, so they often physically pick students up off the floor. When there's a fight, they don't hesitate to tackle students. My friend Ronnie thinks they're setting exactly the wrong example.
6: It's like they're trying to solve violence with violence, and right. We're not in a prison. This is school. We're supposed to be here to get our education. If you want to teach us something, how about you teach us not to solve violence with violence and stop putting your hands on us, and we might stop putting our hands on each other.
7: A way to fix that.
1: This is probably a good time to say we reached out several times to the principal at Asha's school. We never heard back. But we did hear from other school leaders, like Jarrell Bryant. He's the principal at Carver Collegiate Academy, a C-rated school.
8: In a perfect world, do I want security booths? No. Do I want metal detectors? No. Also realizing that it only takes one incident for a school to really regret and have to ask and answer questions. And in New Orleans High School, safety is still something that is not guaranteed, and you have to plan for it and prioritize it. Again, when I imagine and build up my dream school, is that a part of it? No. Right? No. Am I aware of all the indications and signals that can send, especially to young black men? I mean, you have to first thing, maybe you see a security guard and what that could mean to you. Yeah.
0: Principal Bryan is an African American. He has an older brother who's been incarcerated. He sounded genuine. When he took us on a tour of Carver Collegiate, he greeted every student we passed by name. It wasn't what I expected. Before I went to visit Carver, I heard a completely different story.
9: So at Carver, we pretty much, it's like a prison. We walk in lines all day.
0: This is Devin. These lines he's talking about were on the hallways of Carver's campus. Students had to walk on them. And if they stepped outside the lines, they were given consequences.
2: How does that make you feel?
3: Like, I'm not getting my full high school experience. This is preparing me for something that I don't want to be. I don't want to be a criminal. I don't want to be going to jail. But, like, it's kind of like they're preparing me for it anyway.
0: The students spoke up about the lines, and the administration listened. The lines are no longer there. Principal Bryant says Carver has learned a lot from seniors like Devin. He says they're trailblazers who helped the school evolve. But why is one New Orleans school so different from another? Here's Dina Robinson-Mock again.
5: One of the things that's somewhat of a challenge is that because most of the schools in New Orleans are charter schools, discipline policies can sometimes vary from school to school. And because you don't have a centralized system, you can go to one school where they're implementing restorative justice in a very positive way, but then you can go to another school literally across the street that might be implementing things very differently.
7: So they'll come in the morning, they'll come in from here, and they'll go through these metal detectors, and they'll have two tables, girls in one line, boys in one line, put their bags on there, they'll go through it, and just move on.
0: This is Harold Clay, principal of Edna Carr High School, an A-rated school. He's showing me how his students enter school each day with a school bag and lunch bag check. The more I talk to Principal Clay, who was completely relaxed and likable and had a full, perfectly shaped beard, the more confused I was about how students understand and feel about security at Edna Carr.
7: Our society is moving in a direction where it's not safe to go to church, a movie, and school. And so to take a position not to ensure safety for kids, mm-hmm. where they just want to learn, especially when we recognize crime stats in the area and what's happening, I think is irresponsible.
0: Principal Clay puts a good spin on his school, but what he was saying didn't match up with what I was hearing from students. Clay says security is only there to make sure his students are safe to learn, not to guard the students. In fact, Principal Clay doesn't even call them security guards.
7: Our security counselors don't have any police type of uniform.
10: What's a security counselor? Because I've never heard of security counselors before.
0: This is a senior at Edna Carr who says going through a metal detector makes her feel like a criminal, and it makes her look at the security guards in the same light.
10: How do you reference security at your school? Do you say security guards or say security? EKPD. What is EKPD?
11: Edna Carr Police Department.
10: Oh, so that's what you all call them.
0: I got interested in the whole issue of school security after moving here from outside of Baltimore 2 years ago. I wondered why schools in New Orleans are so different from the ones I grew up with. Was all this security necessary? Dina Robinson-Mock doesn't think so.
5: Violence is always going to be a concern at any school. I think, though, that what we have learned over the years in implementing more positive disciplinary responses to violence is that tightening up on police metal detectors, that actually runs counter to this message of peace and calm and a nurturing learning environment. And that's really what's needed in order to either prevent violence or address it.
0: That's what I'm talking about. A place I want to go to every day. Back in Maryland, when I stepped off the bus, it was chill. People would sit in the cafeteria eating breakfast or stand together in the halls listening to music. It felt safe, and I felt like a kid going to school.
1: Asha Lane is headed to Bard College in New York in the fall. She plans to study sociology.
0: Unprisoned is brought to you by WWNO and Finding America, a national initiative produced by AIR with financial support from the Corporation for Public Broadcasting. 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This is Unprisoned. I'm Asha Lane.
1: And I'm Eve Abrams.

0: When I first heard that we were doing ABB, I was like, oh no, this is going to be horrible. We're just going to sit there and, you know, have all that gushy stuff. Don't bully, don't make other people feel bad. But this actually was a lot more than that, going in depth in the actual, the real life problems.
1: Gina Lovett is a student at Central Middle School of Science in Anchorage. She and other students seem to know being a jerk is a problem. I've known this since kindergarten. So why now, in middle school, are teachers spending so much time reinforcing this idea?
2: Do you think learning about bullying helps?
3: Actually, yes, I do.
1: This is my health teacher, Jana Walker.
3: I do think that learning about it helps because a lot of kids, the only information they're getting is from home. And or their neighborhood, or the music they listen to, or the TV that they watch, sitcoms that we watch, you know, the comedy, little half-hour comedies and stuff, those are full of people being bullies. But we think it's funny because they're making little verbal zingers at people, and we think it's funny and we laugh, but really if you think about it, they're saying horrible things to each other that would really hurt.
1: Miss Walker has a clear view of bullying. She was bullied as a kid for being a teacher's pet. Today she sees people being victimized in and outside of school. It's not just her students, it's adults being picked on as well. It seems as though we all have a general understanding of bullying, yet the problem hasn't gone away.
0: I believe the teachers need a class too, because it's sad going down the halls and seeing bullying and the teachers act like they don't even see it. So I don't know if they don't know how to tell the kids to stop, or if they don't understand what's going on in the schools.
1: Teachers do take classes. One program used in the Anchorage School District is called AVB, which stands for Aggressors, Victims, Bystanders. It's a national program that the U.S. Department of Education says is promising for middle school students. Since 1994, AVB has been used by over 1,500 schools nationwide. The Anchorage School District has a coordinator for AVB who helps the teachers learn the program. Despite the fact that teachers take classes and sometimes have been bullied, the language kids use to joke around and insult each other is different from the way things were when our teachers were young. This makes it challenging for adults to recognize the bullying. For example, when Miss Walker was a kid, the word tight meant something was bad. But when she heard the word tight again as a teacher, it meant good.
3: Unfortunately, a lot of times it's hard to know if it's serious or just being playful.
1: Jan Davis is the AVB coordinator. She says it can be difficult for kids to realize that they are bullying too. Davis says the AVB curriculum helps students and adults identify what's what.
4: This teaches kids a whole bunch of ways to get out of a situation while they're keeping face and saving face with other kids also, so no one is being victimized.
1: Students Gina Lovett and Shannon Croft say that AVB gives kids a chance to hear the lecture, "Don't be a bully," in a different way.
0: If they just sit there and tell us, don't bully, and don't let others be bullied, get a teacher, get help, that's not going
5: to
0: help.
5: But if you actually have to think and discuss and understand what's going on, it makes it a lot easier to stand up for someone in that kind of a situation.
0: Some classes that I've had before, they tell you, know, the whole thing by the book. If somebody's getting bullied, go get a teacher. Well, I like that in RAVB class, we're learning other ways than just that, because you can't always go get a teacher. If somebody's being bullied, you don't feel like you can talk to somebody, but you can learn how to stop it yourself.
1: Many students agree that AVB is teaching the students the right principles. John Boyack says it doesn't matter where you are, you can't wait around in the hallways and watch things escalate.
6: And it's not just on school grounds, like, it's on the bus too, and not just buses or the school. It's like bus stops and all those other places where you see people from your school. It's not just the school building itself, it's wherever you meet those people. It's not confined to just this building.
1: AVB is not the only class that teaches students about bullying. Miss Walker's health class uses a different curriculum.
3: The interviews and things that I show in class that I got from, was told to use from the district, I think they're really good. And hearing real life experiences and actually watching a movie where it's going on can be very powerful too than just talking about it, because then the kids actually see it.
1: No matter what the curriculum, there are some variables that just cannot be controlled. Some teachers communicate the message better than others.
5: One day we had to go to a different class and it wasn't nearly as interesting.
1: Miss Davis and others are trying to liven up the classes by making interactive lessons that all teachers can use. Miss Davis says almost every AVB lesson has a role-playing scenario.
4: Because it's like when you answer the phone, and if you always answer the phone, hello, this is the Davis residence, and then you're told the next day that you need to say something totally different, when it's not a habit, and you pick up the phone and you haven't practiced, you're going to go back to what you had to how you answered it to begin with.
1: Knowing how to act in a bullying situation should be part of everyone's routine. Just like Miss Davis said, if you get that phone call and don't know what you should say, you're going to be lost. Remember, the phone is going to ring no matter what, just like there are always going to be bullies. With the Alaska Teen Media Institute, this is Chloe Chobel.
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8: At least as far back as 200 million years ago, cycads grew in abundance. And at the peak of their distribution and diversity, they lived alongside the dinosaurs. These so-called living fossils were a fixture of tropical prehistoric landscapes and have changed little since then. Yet today, they face their greatest threats in poaching, habitat destruction, and climate change. I'm Jennifer Bernstein, CEO and the William C. Steer Senior President at the New York Botanical Garden, and this is Plant People. Today I'm joined by Dr. Dennis Stevenson, previously our Vice President for Botanical Science here at NYBG and currently the Senior Curator Emeritus Editor at Botanical Review. He is one of the world's top cycad experts, and together we're exploring the storied past and challenging future of these ancient and unique plants. Hi, Dennis. Welcome to Plant People.
9: Well, I'm glad to be here. Thanks for having me.
8: Well, I'm so glad to talk to you today. It's always fun to speak with you. And we're going to have a great conversation about cycads, and you are the perfect person to have that conversation with. So for listeners who may not be familiar, what exactly are cycads and how do they differ from more common plants like ferns or palms?
9: Well, they're a very ancient lineage, as we pointed out. But it's their growth habit. They tend to be single-stem plants that we don't think of as very branched. And they really look like a cactus with palm leaves.
8: Yeah, that's a good description. So what drew you to focus your research on cycads?
9: Well, that's a very interesting story, actually. My academic grandfather had published on the structure of the growing points of cycads in several papers. And they were always of interest to me. But sometimes things in your career are serendipitous. And after I finished my PhD, I had a postdoc at Harvard University, but I was stationed at Fairchild Tropical Garden in Miami. And they have the best cycad collection in the world. Mm. And I'm going, this is perfect. Yeah. So I think that's what really started it for me.
8: Well, I can see how being at Fairchild, you would be inspired because they have some incredible plants there. And I love that phrase, academic grandfather. Can you explain what that means for our listeners?
9: Yes. My major professor for my PhD, it was his professor, and he was on my PhD committee, my academic grandfather, except he passed. And they were the authors of the primary plant morphology textbook through three or four editions.
8: I've heard other colleagues of ours talk about their forebearers in science in exactly that same way. And I think it's nice because it speaks to the continuity of science and the fact that nothing is ever really fully resolved in one person's career. We're always continuing to broaden our understanding. So it's a nice turn of phrase. So you found them interesting. You found yourself at a place where they were in abundance. What about them has kept you focused for so long?
9: I've gone through various phases in studying them. In the first phase was taking up where my academic grandfather left off in the developmental anatomy or structure of that shoot system. It so happened that simultaneously, a man that I knew as an undergraduate had given a talk at the Ohio Academy of Science meeting, and he was retiring to Fairchild. And he was interested in the reproduction of these plants. And their reproductive cycle is just amazing. They're the few seed plants actually the only ones, I guess, extant, that have motile male gametes. And they have these sperm cells that are so big, you can see them on the slide with the naked eye. And so then the idea was, well, we have all these living plants there. We could look at them experimentally to see how this system really works. So once I did the anatomy stuff, I then moved into the reproductive side and the pollination biology, because nobody knew how they got pollinated, yet they have male plants versus female plants. How does the pollen get over there? And how does the system work? So because there's a native one in Florida, and in the wild areas at the Montgomery Botanical Center, I was able to work out the reproductive cycle of them in some detail.
10: Hmm.
9: Then I went, well, you know, they got these really weird compounds. And one of them is called DMAA, and it's a neurotoxin. It's a non-protein amino acid, to be specific. But the really cool part was we found weevil pollination in these plants and that the weevils were consuming the plant. So we went, whoa, wait a minute. These guys should be dead. But they weren't dead. They were living. So we tried to figure out how did they deal with this BMAA. And it ends up that they actually sequester it in their cocoon cases and make poisonous cocoon cases against their predators.
10: So the pollinators, the weevils, were also eating them?
9: Yep, they eat them. Then they sequester this DMA, they secrete it out into their cocoon cases.
10: So it
9: doesn't stop them from growing. Any other organism, well, we would just die. There's right. something called cattle staggers in Australia, where the livestock will eat cycad leaves, and it's a neurotoxin. In fact, Oliver Sacks wrote a whole book on them,
10: right?
9: In Island of the Colorblind.
10: So they sequester it so that the weevils can still pollinate and do what they're doing without
9: right.
10: dying, but so that they can still procreate.
9: Because the weevils go through their life cycle by copulating on the female cones and then ovipositing on the male cones. So they go through their life cycle inside these plants.
10: Mm. It's amazing all of the strategies that plants have developed. So let's talk a little bit about this description that you often hear about cycads as living fossils. What does that mean? And what do we know about their ancient history alongside dinosaurs?
9: The older I get, the more I identify with living fossils, I must say. It's because of the early fossil record in the early Permian. They remain little changed, but yet they survive the vicissitudes of time. So you've got to say, okay, what's the secret? What's going on in this group of organisms that allow that? Well, there are certain things like the neurotoxins have developed would be a good one. That keeps your predators from munching on you.
10: Yeah.
9: But the time frame is that because from what we know in the fossil record, and it's pretty good, and there's some details in there, it allows us to have a plant that resembles a fossil, but it's still alive. So we can look at its life cycle and how it's functioning in a modern context on how they might compare to the conifers, ginkgo, and then, of course, the flowering plants. So there are lessons to be learned by looking at different organisms, just as looking at ferns might help me understand cycads.
10: Interesting. So they have this long persistence, and that allows us to understand what strategies they're using. And from that, what do we learn about biodiversity in general? Have we taken that knowledge and applied it in some particular ways?
9: Yes, in a way, because what we've learned from studying extants, we do know the foibles they have. So we know that they were widespread and covered everywhere, and now, of course, they're very restricted. So what are their foibles? Well, one of their foibles was in their reproductive system because it takes too long to get from one generation to the next. I mean, as fast as you could do to raise a plant from seed to making a cone, and that's under optimum greenhouse conditions, is 5 years. Many of these plants at Fairchild had been there 50 years before they made a cone. So not only do you have a long life cycle, which means you can't have a lot of genetic turnover in terms of mutations, but that whole process with the weevils takes almost 2 years. So part of the lesson is gigantism probably doesn't do you any good. Big unbranched plant, giant sperm, huge seeds with all kinds of stored stuff in them, often for naught.
10: Mm-hmm. Yeah, but they've done okay.
9: They're doing okay. And if we leave them alone, they'll continue to do okay.
10: The pods are so fun to see. They're often there in the conservatory.
9: Yes.
10: And I always point them out when I'm there with a visitor because they're amazing. And now I have more information to share about why they're so amazing.
9: You know, this tree stump thing that's in that house?
10: Mm-hmm.
9: Well, that plant, that cycas sits next to it.
10: Mm-hmm.
9: Is one of an original plant to the conservatory from 1905.
10: Oh, wow. Wow. That's amazing.
9: They're long lived.
10: Yeah, yeah. So you mentioned a little bit about the range and how it's changed over time. Where in the world today do cycads grow naturally, and why are those environments particularly suitable?
9: One country that does pretty well with them is Australia. And I think it's partially because the Australians haven't destroyed their landscapes, in a sense. So I think these plants just survive there. No known herbivores. And then parts of Africa, tropical Africa into Central Africa, where we still have undeveloped mountainous areas, and the plants seem to do well there. And really, it's the same thing in the New World. The odd man out a little bit is our one species in North America that's not a fossil, the Azamia pumila in Florida. And that seems to do well. And I think it does well because they're ones where if you damage them, and they often can make a second branch or two branches. And so they seem to be able to survive that kind of disturbance that goes on. They're underground. That's another secret some of them have used. So fires and desert situations don't damage them.
10: So you said it's not a fossil. Does that mean that this is a later species? It hasn't been around as long?
9: Yeah, they look pretty much the same. But for some reason, we would never put a fossil in a modern genus in the classification. I don't know why, but that's just what we do.
10: Okay. So this is a taxonomical artifact.
9: Yeah, but
10: artifact.
9: They look just like them.
10: Okay.
9: You'll get a kick out of this. I even reconstructed a fossil cone once, because when you go to the lab and you see those big jars with the pickled things.
10: Yeah.
9: Well, the liquid all dried out, and it dried out, and it looked identical to a fossil.
10: Okay.
9: So I sent a picture to a paleobotanist and said, look what I found.
10: Did it work?
9: It worked. It did.
10: So many people are surprised to learn that cycads do still play very important ecological roles. So what benefits do they bring to their ecosystems, these
9: okay,
10: plants?
9: Well, they have these roots called coralloid roots. And what it is, they're ageotrophic. So they grow up towards the surface of the soil. And so they don't, instead of growing down, they grow up.
10: Okay.
9: And they form little masses around the base of the plant. And they have in them a blue-green alga, or cyanobacterium as they're called, mm-hmm. That's a nitrogen fixer.
10: Ah, they come with their own fertilizer.
9: And they also can take a soil and add nitrogen to the area. It's really quite interesting because the other important nitrogen fixers that we know of are the bean family.
10: Mm-hmm.
9: But they use a different bacterium in a different way.
10: Mm.
9: The nitrogen thing was a big thing. Gloria Carusi and I had a couple of grants working on that.
10: Does that mean that they have a role to play in restoration efforts?
9: Partially, but also we want to know how that system works so we can utilize that to our system. So if we can dissect the pathways it uses, et cetera.
10: You can replicate it in other ways.
9: Yes, because there is a nitrogen pathway in the plant, and there's actually a nitrogen pathway in the blue-green algae. When they're living in the cycad, they use a third route.
10: Hmm.
9: So this obviously tells us something about making a situation where we could utilize these in crop plants, not to expect the normal situation, but to do it in such a way to utilize the known third route.
10: So a new route for nitrogen fixing that could be applied in crop situations.
9: Exactly.
10: That's very interesting. Conservationists warn that cycads are now among the most endangered plant groups on Earth. What are the main threats that they're facing today?
9: One of them is habitat destruction. The other one is the illegal trade. And I was very involved in that with the IUCN and developing an action plan and actually getting legislations passed to get certain things downlisted, and I'll explain that. So we tried to convince the community, you don't need a big plant. You can watch one grow.
10: Mm-hmm.
9: So we really pushed the downloading seeds. And that's because one person might have a pollen plant in Iowa, and someone in England's got the ovulate plant, what are they going to do? So if they can send their pollen over and get seeds, they can then disperse those cultivated seeds and not take from the wild. So
10: is that what you did through the IUCN?
9: We did, yeah, that was one of the things that we did to try to stop. Because there's certain cultures that view a plant in your collection only of value if it's wild collected.
10: Mm.
9: So we had to get past that at the same time.
10: Yeah.
9: Cactus people know this same problem.
10: Yeah, cactus poaching has been a problem for a long time and ramped up actually recently during the pandemic, the demand. Yeah.
9: But the big push we did also, I should mention this one because it's so successful, particularly in Mexico, working with indigenous people. Don't go in the forest and some guy gives you $5 for a $200 plant for him. Go in the forest, harvest the seeds, start a nursery. So we actually got a grant to subsidize the starting of nurseries. They grow the seedlings up and they sell the plants, and there's a continuous renewable income then for the indigenous people.
10: That's a great example of creating a bioeconomy and doing it to a conservation end. So that's terrific. The International Union for the Conservation of Nature, I think it's worth just saying a word about what that organization does. We've talked about it on this podcast before, but this is an organization of conservation practitioners and scientists who identify threatened species, and they will put them on various lists of concern. The red list is a very notable one. And it sounds like your work with them was about creating frameworks for disrupting the poaching that was happening. I'm interested to know, who's doing the poaching? Is it like a mass market gardener, or who is it that's the end user?
9: It's the same mentality as the cacti or orchid people.
10: Okay.
9: There are people who want to expand their cycad collection and they'll do anything to go get them. Often someone would just fund a trip because they wanted to go somewhere and they could sneak some plants back. But I would go back to your IUCN comment, because I founded the cycad specialist group. And the first thing we did is make a world list of all the cycads. It's available online now. It's been through several reiterations. But we've listed then the threat to each species and given its distribution. And I think the good thing is some things have been downlisted.
10: Meaning that they've gone from the red list.
9: Put on appendix two.
10: Yeah.
9: Yeah.
10: That's good. That means that the efforts are working.
9: Exactly.
10: Yeah. It's a great organization, and many of our scientists here at NYBG participate in the process that they undertake. And it's an important input to conservation frameworks and to conservation practices all over the world. I mean, we're a collections-based institution. I understand the impulse to collect. And these things are things of beauty, so I can understand the desire to have them, but not at the risk of the plant going extinct. That's not okay.
9: Well, I think cutting one leaf off to make a herbarium specimen is probably fine.
10: Yeah, okay. So there's a range.
9: Yeah, as opposed to digging it up.
10: Yeah. Well, it sounds like there are better alternatives now for people to get these plants if they want them. And watching them grow, I imagine, can be very satisfying for folks. You said that there are species that are being downlisted. Are there places where that's been particularly successful, where wild populations are regenerating or thriving in a way that at one point seemed unlikely?
9: There's a real focus in Mexico, for example. Another area where there's a focus is in South Africa, Australia, and China. Mm-hmm. China's gotten really good about that kind of thing now.
10: Yeah, it's interesting to think about places that are at different stages of development now in the context of the current science and the biodiversity crisis. So much of the development that was happening in the Industrial Revolution was taking place without the benefit of our current understanding about the way that these systems can and cannot regenerate and what happens when we lose species. But today we have a lot more information, so maybe countries are approaching it differently.
9: And I think getting the amateur community to raise plants and seedlings and stuff has also helped.
10: Yeah. Well, this is a way in which the exchange of information as between the scientific community and the avocational hobbyist has improved a lot with the internet. People who are interested in plants and who want to collect them but don't want to do it in a way that's irresponsible have ready access to a lot more information than they once did. So maybe that's helping.
9: Yeah, I believe that's true.
10: It sort of tracks with the growing interest in native plants. It's the other side of the coin. If you're interested mm-hmm. in plants in general, then you're thinking about systems, you're thinking about how to support your local biodiversity, and maybe you also are interested in rare plants, but you don't want to be irresponsible about it. So I think it's a good thing for there to be more global awareness about what are the most pressing conservation issues related to cycads right now. It sounds like there's been a lot of progress on the poaching question. What about habitat destruction? That's harder to deal with, isn't it?
9: Yeah. It is. It definitely is. I mean, there are various kinds of examples. If you're in the Amazon area and you flood an area, these guys are not aquatics.
10: Right.
9: They're gone.
10: Yeah.
9: And once you wipe them out in a place like that, to get it back is going to be very, very difficult. So it's various kinds of habitat destructions because cycads aren't all desert plants. A lot of them are rainforest plants. In South America, there's one epiphytic one we have in the conservatory that's actually only found in the tops of trees in the mountains of Panama. That one is really, really threatened as they keep cutting down for timber and various other usages. Its habitat's going to be gone.
10: You mentioned this idea of you don't know what you're losing when you lose a species because you don't know what you haven't yet understood. Are there potential uses, for example, human uses of these plants that you think we don't fully understand yet, but could be lost? Are there medical applications? I would think with a neurotoxin, there could be.
9: There's been some pursuit of it, but it stopped. But the notion of understanding neurodegeneration, like Oliver wrote about with this BMAA compound as an experimental compound. And we actually, Gloria Carusi and I, actually were using it in that little plant that botanists can grow by the thousands, Arabidopsis or the Thalecrest, the experimental plant, using BMAA on it. And we got some interesting results of what it could do. We passed it off to some neuro people, but they never really picked it up.
10: Yeah. And so that's a good example, Dennis, because maybe in the moment in time with the available funding, that wasn't something that someone picked up, but that doesn't mean that the inquiry is done. But if the plants are extinct, there's nowhere to go.
9: Nowhere to go.
10: With
9: good
10: it.
9: Point.
10: So an important reason to think about how we protect these plants. So if we have listeners who are interested in cycads, where would you point them to learn more? And where would you point them to help protect these plants?
9: There's a website called the Cycad Pages, which I think is extinct now that Ken Hill died, but it's still available. But there's a new one called the World List of Cycads. There's pictures of every species, where they are, ancillary information, photos of herbarium specimens and field photos, and we're constantly updating them. So there'll be a section on neurotoxicity on those pages. There'll be a section on chromosome numbers. There'll be a section on various topics that deal with them.
10: How many plants do you have at your home, Dennis?
9: Hardly any.
10: Yeah, this is a thing about botanists that is surprising. They don't cultivate plants indoors, really. It's not their thing.
9: Well, Jan goes nuts in our garden.
10: Okay, good.
9: But so yeah, all indoor plants, no, she doesn't want them either, you know?
10: Yeah. Well, Dennis, it's really fun to talk to you always. Thanks for coming to talk to us about cycads here on Plant People.
9: Thank you very much.
10: With hundreds of millions of years of cycad success behind us, it's all the more important that these living fossils survive this difficult time in their history for the benefit of the planet and for future generations. If you'd like to learn more about what you've heard in this episode, check out our show notes at nybg.org.
11: One morning I heard the people on the news talking about a football game that they called the Super Bowl that had been played the day before. I called my friend Julian and asked him if he'd watched it, and he said he had. When I asked him what happened, I was not surprised to hear him say that he fell asleep. This is good. What else is television for? I'm Robert Skoglund in Tents Harbor, Maine.
12: I was 8 years old. My father had directed The Disenchanted, a play based on the Bud Schulberg novel on Broadway. 1958. I had watched rehearsals and can still remember them. I sat and watched a preview before the show opened, and it was a hit. One night, I don't remember the circumstances, my father took me with him to catch the last act of the play from the wings. And we stood there, me and my father, he holding my hand. And Jason Robards on stage, dying of alcoholism as the character Manly Halliday based on F. Scott Fitzgerald. And he dies on stage. And then the curtain comes down. Thunderous applause. Robards jumps off the couch and he runs to the wings. "Hey, David," says Robards in a happy voice, and he goes out for his curtain call. I was shocked and stunned. I didn't remember he died on stage in the preview. I asked my father. He said yes, several weeks ago we had changed the ending after the opening of the play. But I was 8 years old, and I had thought Jason Robards had really died on stage. I didn't think he was acting. It was real. Real to me.

My parents were both born in Russia. My mother was an only child and came over to America when she was 3. My father came when he was 9. My father's family was a family of musicians and artists. My grandfather was a violist, my uncles pianists, and my aunt a painter. And my father was being groomed to be a Wunderkind violinist, modeled after Yehudi Menuhin. They came over with the Russian Grand Opera Company in the early 1900s, headed by the famous impresario Sol Hurak. My father was lifted up in the ship coming into the New York Harbor, and seeing through the porthole was the Statue of Liberty, as if its symbolism spoke to my father personally. When he was 14 years old, he broke his wrist in a gym class, and he never seriously went back to his violin. He always said it gave him the excuse with his father to pursue what was becoming his first love, acting in the theater. My father went on to study acting at the famous Neighborhood Playhouse with Sanford Meisner, and became his assistant for many years, and became the head of the Neighborhood Playhouse when Meisner left, and was an original member of the Actor's Studio, and directed theater and live television. My father, in all truth, could take care of himself. My God, I wasn't even born when he enlisted in the Army in World War II for his ideology. The enemy had emerged and had a plan to exterminate the Jews and take over the world. It was concrete. Countries had fallen. Hitler had to be stopped. The one story that I never let go of from my childhood was my father's retelling of being wounded in a village outside of Nuremberg 6 weeks before the war ended. He had been fighting for 2 years with small breaks, and he was tired. And he always said that many times men had been killed when they were tired, slightly careless, and sometimes lost the will somehow to fight. Anyway, he was on his patrol with his platoon, and they were all of a sudden caught in crossfire. "Watch it, Pressman, you go first. Follow me." Crouching low with gunfire above, they started to advance, and my father was tired. Another advance, another village, he was tired. And as he was running across the street, a stray bullet hit him in the leg, and he just went flying up in the air. "Damn it, they got me," he said to himself. "I've been hit." He didn't feel anything, no pain. And he quickly crawled on all fours to the corner of the street while gunfire and bullets were flying above him. And then he looked at his legs, and all he saw over his pants and crotch was blood. He must have been out for a couple of seconds, but he quickly came to and was surrounded by his men. The Russian medic named Nikolai was looking down at him and said in Russian, "I thought you were dead." My father could barely respond, and they got a stretcher and they started to run with him. Bullets are flying above, and he's lying in this thing, thinking to himself, "That's it. It's over. Well, I hope my wife can handle it. I'll never get to see my firstborn, and I'm sorry to everybody for being careless." They flew him to a hospital in London, and they saved his life. And he later found out that the bullet had gone through one thigh of his leg and out the other thigh of the other leg. He had lost a testicle. Not a minor issue. I don't think he or the doctors or anyone knew what the impact of this would be on sex, his ability to have sex, his ability to be a man. My mother, back home, so to speak, had been informed, and she too was quite worried about these issues. She didn't understand that God or someone in that position had looked out for my father and taken care of giving him, as well as all of us, an extra testicle. So she thought the jig was up. Until, of course, it turned out that it wasn't.

But that wasn't the end of the story that my father used to tell, because several weeks after he was wounded, his platoon entered Dachau. And he received a letter from a former soldier that my father kept in his front desk drawer forever. And I remembered reading it over and over again and looking at the photos that came with the letter. Berghausen, Germany, August 4th, 1945. Dear Dave, we had the privilege, or was it a misfortune, to see the famous concentration camp at Dachau, Germany. And believe me, Dave, it was a horrible sight. I am glad that you weren't here to see it. Here's the way the place worked. First of all, the prisoners were brought to the camp and made to clean up all the debris from the former prisoners, who incidentally were no longer around. They were either burned or killed and just thrown on a pile, which got larger and larger by the day. If they didn't die of starvation, they were tortured or worked to death, and sometimes I think that starvation was an easier way to die. They were used as long as possible, and then were taken to this room that was, from all appearances, a shower room. They were given a hot shower, and then the water was shut off, and gas was turned on.

0: My father remembers and reminisces about his youthful memories and tells them like they were yesterday. I remember as a young man seeing Olivier in Henry Part 1. And right in the middle of the production, he stutters. I turn to your mother and I say, "Something's wrong. He's stuttering." I couldn't believe my eyes and my ears. But I was transfixed. And then comes his famous dying scene in his last line. "For worms, Harry," and all of a sudden, Olivier can't say it. He's dying, truly dying on stage, and his last line comes out, "For worms. The stutter. It was character work. I can remember it like it was yesterday, and I get shivers when I think about my father telling me that story.
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2: Shower and thunderstorm chances building in as we're finishing off our week, and even into the weekend we'll be dodging some wet weather. We've got the hot and sticky weather not moving either. Now dry through the night in Oxford, a low 70s. Then we do have some of those scattered thunderstorms moving our way Friday afternoon, the high low 90s. A chance for showers with thunderstorms Saturday. Some drier air filtering in by Sunday. For the Greenville area, partly cloudy through the night, a low mid 70s. Scattered thunderstorms on Friday. Friday's high middle 90s. Some more chances for wet weather kicking in on Saturday. For the Natchez area, dry through the night, a low 70s. Elevated chances for rain and thunderstorms on Friday. And more chances for wet weather on our Saturday. I'm Jennifer Nara Moore. 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
3: 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We love that you're here with us, but frankly, we want to get to know you better. 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
4: I'm Jana Levin.
5: And I'm Steve Strogatz.
4: And this is The Joy of Why, a podcast from Quantum Magazine exploring some of the biggest unanswered questions in math and science today. Hey, Steve.
5: Hi, Jana.
4: We have a small little topic today, depending on how you look at it. Little in that we're looking back when the universe was maybe very small. Not so small in terms of profundity. We're going to be talking about the origin of the universe.
5: Okay. Small topic, I see.
4: Yes, just that little topic. And it's interesting because there's kind of a leaning in this conversation towards why. Why did the universe begin? Or why is it the way it is? And that's actually, even though our title is The Joy of Why, not usually how people approach the Big Bang by asking why.
5: I don't even understand the question yet. This sounds interesting.
4: Well, I have this friend, Thomas Hertog, who I first met when he was this very young scientist just starting his studies in Cambridge. And he began working with Stephen Hawking on the big questions. Can you imagine being thrown in? And they worked together through a lot of different phases of Stephen's life and well-being.
5: Uh-huh.
4: And they began asking questions in a slightly different way.
5: Uh-huh.
4: Not just how did the universe begin, but was it tuned for life? And how might these physical laws account for the emergence of life?
5: You're not going in an anthropology

0: account for the emergence of life.
1: You're not going in an anthropic principle direction, are you?
0: Well, as I understand it, Stephen was horrified by the multiverse, by this sort of anthropic approach. And yet he couldn't deny that there was something there. And so, no, they're not exactly going to be anthropic, which would kind of say, from this God's eye view, all of these universes happen. It's just a matter of which one we land in.
1: Yeah, yeah.
0: Right? In a way, Hawking was rejecting that.
1: Okay.
0: And I think almost in another extreme, to ask about the origin of the universe specifically from our point of view, with the observer nested in the question.
1: Okay. It almost reminds me of Descartes. Like, the one thing you can rely on is, I think, therefore I am. So in this case, we are here observing the universe. We know at least that.
0: Yeah, we know we're here. You know, in the multiverse thinking, everything that can happen happens. And you're just sort of saying, well, I guess I'm just in the one that was viable for life. This is a little different. It's more a kind of Darwinian approach. We are in a tree of life, and this is our specific tree. Maybe it makes more sense to follow our tree backward and then begin to look at the origin of the universe from the series of steps, selections that led to the life that we live on this viable planet. But it gets pretty challenging as we go into it. And the book that he wrote on this was On the Origin of Time, Stephen Hawking's Final Theory, with a reference as though on the origin of species. So it really is something they pursued for a very long time. But I guess I'm wondering, I know we call this the joy of why, but what you think of framing a why question with something like the Big Bang?
1: You'd think, of course, I'm in favor of it since we're on this show.
0: Right.
1: But it really runs counter to the way we're brought up in science, right? These teleological questions, as they're sometimes disparagingly referred to, like that harkens back to Aristotle and all. You're not supposed to ask the why question, especially about inanimate things. Like, there may be some justification for living things that they do have, even if not a purpose, natural selection gives a feeling of why. But with matter and the universe and energy and space-time, it's hard to even understand what why could mean.
0: Yeah. Actually, it's interesting that you say that, because when they start to run the movie back to the very beginning, they begin to see that physics itself, as the argument begins to disintegrate, space and time become harder and harder to distinguish from each other. In some sense, maybe time itself becomes a concept we can no longer really rely on. And he says there's a kind of epistemic horizon, right, where quantum mechanics becomes so dominant in dictating the behavior of the physical world that what we typically understand as physical laws themselves don't even apply.
1: Nice. Interesting.
0: And so
1: wild.
0: He's sort of saying, you know what? That why question dissolves with it.
1: Ooh.
0: Yeah.
1: Okay.
0: I don't know if I'm doing him justice. So maybe we should turn this to Thomas himself. Here's professor of theoretical physics at Belgium's University of Leuven, Thomas Hertog. Welcome to The Joy of Why, Thomas. We're so pleased to have you on the show. We haven't spoken in a while.
2: Thank you, Jenna.
0: When we first met, you were a PhD student and you were just meeting Stephen Hawking, but he was already a celebrity. What was that experience like?
2: Well, it took a little while to get over the encounter with such a celebrity, but my first encounter was, to my own surprise, some sort of homecoming for me. Because as a young boy, I had been very much interested in big philosophical questions, and I happened to be good at maths. I must say I never quite met a physicist like Stephen, who was essentially guided by huge age-old questions, and at the same time trying to understand these questions using solid scientific reasoning. So it was a remarkable encounter, and it sort of changed my life.
0: So over the next 20 years, you're working together really into the end of his life.
2: On and off, yeah.
0: Probably the day you met him, he was already struggling to communicate with interfaces and various halting methods. But in

0: end, it came down to you bracing yourself within his field of view and interpreting his facial expressions. Can you describe that in the final years?
1: Right. There was a big change. In the 90s, he had his computer. He was speaking fluently, typing out sentences. And that's what I think in the end kept us going. The fact that we had the opportunity in the late 90s, early 2000s to build up a common intuition, shared calculations, shared work. And I must admit that at several occasions, I thought, this is it. It's almost impossible to work with him later in the last 5-6 years of his life. But then you discover to your surprise that theoretical physics is a really social affair. And that when you have a close collaborator for many years, you do develop a shared intuition. And that's what then kicks in. And these are wonderful collaborations. So indeed, we developed a truly bizarre mix of verbal and nonverbal and other creative ways of communicating.
0: Now, were you coming straight from Belgium when you came to Cambridge?
1: Yes.
0: What made you decide to come to Cambridge, to leave home?
1: The complete lack of any serious cosmology at the time in Belgium, which was too bad, really, because in the 1930s and 40s, there was a small but wonderful cosmology community in Belgium, led or inspired by these pioneering works of Georges Lemaître, this Belgian priest astronomer who came up with the idea of a Big Bang. But that all died out by the time I grew up. And someone told me, well, if you're interested in cosmology, you should go to Cambridge. So it was known at the time as a mecca for cosmology, I would say.
0: So you were already interested in these big questions. You come to Cambridge to immerse yourself.
1: Yeah.
0: What drew you to ask questions that seem so outside the scope of human reach?
1: I'm really not sure, but I did start out studying physics, being already interested in those philosophical questions. You see, in Belgium, we have an extremely old-fashioned educational system and we learn ancient Greek. So in high school, we read Plato and all these guys in their original texts. I really enjoyed this. And then the combination, I guess, with my interests in playing with mathematics led me to theoretical physics. And eventually I met Stephen, who happened to have a very similar approach to physics. To me, Stephen was really someone who stuck to the scientific method, who stuck fairly close to theories. And of course, this was also the late 90s. So this was a period in cosmology in which the multiverse was very famous. It led to lots of paradoxes. So there was something to figure out that was clear. There was all sort of bizarre things going on. And there were lots of observations in cosmology that were beginning to support the idea of inflation, dark energy, and so forth. So it was this whole context, I think, which conspired with my sort of intuitive interests in big philosophical questions and maths. It just happened, Jana.
0: It happens to the best of us, Thomas.
1: I think so, yeah.
0: So I want to ask about this epigraph in your book, "The Question of Origin Hides the Origin of the Question." I believe that's from a Belgian poet.
1: Well, I had to have some Belgian touch to my writings. François Jacquemin is the poet's name.
0: How do you reflect on that epigraph now?
1: So I came across his poetry while I was in the final stages of writing my book. And it summarizes in one sentence my entire story, including indeed from the naive idea that we might want to understand the question of the origin based on prior truths, on transcendental, mathematical, Platonic, unchanging laws. And that's also how my work with Hawking started out, right? I mean, many times in physics, we were driven to this paradigm shift, to turning cosmology inside out by necessity, because the rest didn't work. So then the second part of the quote, "the question of the origin hides the origin of the question," is for me really a way of saying that our human condition as observers within this universe should be somehow integrated. There should be a place for this within our mathematical framework. Traditionally in physics and in cosmology, we try to come up with causal prior explanations of things. This state of affairs leads to the following. That's causality, that's dynamics. It's all built into the framework we use. But one might wonder that with the discovery of the Big Bang, the origin of time, we might wonder whether we haven't discovered something that does not quite have a cause. So whether we should be looking, like we do in the rest of physics, for some sort of prior explanation, or whether the Big Bang is something we can only understand retrospectively from our position as observers within an old universe. So that's the kind of provocative question I asked at the start of my book. And frankly, it's the kind of question that was with Stephen and me for many years on the background track.
0: You describe in the preface of your book that the universe emerged in some sense from a violent birth, as though it knew it was destined to be our home. And you said some of the first words that Stephen ever said to you was, "The universe we observe appears designed." Are you saying you're uncomfortable with the fact that it seems to be so finely tuned for our home?
1: Yeah, I do not believe, and Stephen certainly did not believe, that there was an actual designer or a goal behind this whole thing. He would rather keep religion out of the physics of the Big Bang. But then on the other hand, the laws of physics as we know them seem mysteriously fit for life. They seem fine-tuned. It's as if the universe was destined to bring forth life at some point. So what should we think of this? Is this a mathematical fluke? Are there many Big Bangs? Is this a deep mathematical truth? Did the universe have to be like this? And so that's the kind of thing which was the overarching question behind our collaboration.
0: Well, let me ask you this. When you say the universe seems so finely tuned for life, to most people who are hearing about the universe, it does not seem that way. For instance, it seems to be just us. So here we are. There are, what, hundreds of billions of planets in our Milky Way galaxy alone. We're the only ones.
1: We're sure
0: are here. That doesn't seem very finely tuned for life.
1: Very good point. Down at the level of fundamental physics, down at the level of the particle forces and the composition of the universe, the fact that we have three dimensions of space and all that, it seems to me fine-tuned to bring forth life. Change any of these properties of the laws and quickly you end up with a lifeless universe. But you're absolutely right that it does not mean that the universe is full of advanced life forms. Indeed, it does look like we are pretty rare. The explanation is that in between the ground zero level of physics and the advanced sort of life level, there are many layers of evolution, many improbabilities, many giant steps to take to get there. So on the one hand, these laws seem to be fit for life. On the other hand, we seem to be alone. My perhaps naive reading of that situation is that there's a serious bottleneck. Because if there isn't a bottleneck in between the laws of physics and, say, our sort of level of complexity, then your observation that we seem to be rare is scary, as people back to Fermi pointed out, because then it would mean that there could be a bottleneck ahead of us, which would almost certainly mean that advanced life forms like us tend to be short-lived.
0: So this idea that if I change the laws of physics, I make the electron a little heavier, or I weaken magnetism relative to gravity, we can extrapolate that those would be lifeless universes. Do you feel very confident about that extrapolation? Are we sure nature wouldn't have found a way?
1: I'm pretty open to the idea there could be other pockets of possible laws of physics that are fit for life. But some of these changes, and they don't need to be even very large, have such drastic implications that you often don't end up with stable atoms or stable solar systems. And once you're in that realm, I'm pretty skeptical some high-level complexity could flourish and emerge. That's my feeling.
0: So how do we go back and understand the beginning? We're looking back 13.8 billion years. How do you do such a thing? Roll back time.
1: Well, that's the advantage of theoretical physics, right?
0: You do it on pen and paper.
1: Exactly. You roll back time using pen and paper. So you start with the laws of physics as we've discovered them here on Earth, and you extrapolate them, and you use Einstein's theory of gravity, which gives us a framework to study the universe as a whole. And you come to the conclusion that if you do extrapolate Einstein's theory of gravity, you run into serious problems early on. In fact, blindly following Einstein's theory of space, time, and gravity, his theory of relativity, would lead you to conclude that the actual beginning, the Big Bang, is a singularity that lies outside science.
0: And by a singularity, you mean infinite energy, infinite curvatures, infinite unpredictability.
1: Right. So Einstein's theory would lead you to think that the Big Bang is somehow the origin of time, and therefore that even your basic notions of causality may not apply in such extreme conditions. But of course, Einstein's theory doesn't tell you then what's going on. That's the whole subject of early universe cosmology, which attempts to combine Einstein's theory with ideas from quantum theory.
0: Even though it's derived from his theory, Einstein did not predict the Big Bang, did he?
1: He did not. We claim this is a Belgian discovery, like beer and French fries. But yeah, curiously, Georges Lemaître was younger than Einstein and became a real expert working with Einstein's theory. But he was also a priest, mathematician, astronomer. He was aware also of the early indications in American observatories that most galaxies were moving away from us. So he was motivated by sort of trying to find an explanation for that. And so he discovered these time-dependent expanding universes as solutions of Einstein's theory, which seemed to him a better match to the observations at the time than Einstein's eternal static universe. But then, of course, comes the real difficulty. Lemaître did exactly what you were alluding to earlier. He used Einstein's equation, turned around time, went backwards, and saw that the whole thing crunched in the beginning. Lemaître referred to the Big Bang as a primeval atom, which was the most vague and bizarre thing, of course. I mean, the atom did not really exist in space and time because it was the origin of space and time. And he thought of it as some sort of epistemic limit. His intuition was that it should not be a place for a creator or a designer. But on the other hand, he was saying we shouldn't really expect this primeval atom to hold in it the entire evolution or the nature of the physical laws. So he was sort of trying to have it both ways. And I think it's a little bit how, in the end, Stevens' theory played out. In a way, Stevens' model, I view a little bit as some sort of geometric realization of Lemaître's idea of a primeval atom.
0: Let's come to that. We're now post-Einstein. It's a shock to Einstein, who wanted an eternal universe, that in fact the universe is expanding, not permanent, not static, even though these are predictions from his own theory. And as you said, you look back in time, you wind the movie backwards, and there was a hot early Big Bang. The universe is expanding out of that early period. But that initial moment, all the way back, is problematic. It does not sit well in our hearts. It didn't sit well in Lemaître's, Einstein's, Hawking's, yours. And so you've returned to this question of going back further and further past the stuff we believe to be true, the hot primordial soup, the expansion in an energetic event, to that initial moment. Tell me what were some of the other possibilities that were floated to deal with this unsettling initial singularity.
1: It's unsettling because it doesn't fit in any kind of framework for physics we know and love, right? In physics, we come up with laws of dynamics, laws that describe the evolution. That's, of course, problematic when your notion of time breaks down. The prediction of a Big Bang suggests we need a whole different kind of law of physics, which is a law of an initial condition. And of course, that's strange. And so many attempts, rightfully, I think, have been made to try to fit the idea of a Big Bang into our standard way of doing physics. And therefore, then you're quickly led to the idea, well, maybe there was some sort of evolution prior to the Big Bang. Maybe Einstein's singularity isn't the end of the world, and maybe you can evolve through it backwards into some pre-Big Bang era. Or maybe the universe is much larger than we believe. Maybe there is some sort of giant space with many universes in it. That's the idea of a multiverse.
0: So in the multiverse, our Big Bang isn't exactly a singularity. It's like a plume off of a larger space-time.
1: Right, right, like an explosion inside a bigger space. I tend to be skeptical about any pre-Big Bang era. I've been inclined to take the origin of time seriously, in part, of course, influenced by Stephen's intuition. The multiverse is a different thing.
0: Yeah, didn't he say the multiverse was outrageous?
1: Yes.
0: And didn't you?
1: Yes.
0: And you said in that spirit that it's important to consider cosmology from a human perspective, rather than relying on this overarching God's eye view.
1: The multiverse is some sort of the supreme version of taking a God's eye view on reality, right? It started with Copernicus, the solar system, or Galileo. It is the big discovery of the scientific revolution 4 centuries ago.
0: So you're citing 2 successful versions of taking the God's eye view.
1: Exactly. And I do think it is successful. The idea that science and mathematics can allow us to take some sort of objective viewpoint onto reality. It's clearly the success story of science, but the question is, are there limits to that view? Because the multiverse is a rather extreme version of this, right? You behave as if you're looking down onto all possible universes from some sort of abstract, mathematical, absolute viewpoint.
0: And what's wrong with that?
1: One thing that goes wrong with that is, from such a distant viewpoint, imagine you have a theory of the multiverse, it does not seem to tell you in which one of these universes you should actually be. Suppose these different universes have different laws of physics. Suppose 2 of them admit life. Which one should be ours? So it seems to be you've taken yourself so far out that you've created some sort of distance between the universe and your viewpoint. And in many cases, for many questions, this is not important. But the question we were asking about, what makes our universe fit for life? What makes these laws of physics what they are? Well, those are questions that probe the relation between, on the one hand, the laws of physics and the way the universe works, and on the other hand, our perspective.
0: Now, you also quote Stephen as saying, we are not angels who view the universe from the outside. So what is this interplay between reality and observation that you're suggesting?
1: Reality.
0: Mm-hmm. Well, okay, if that's too strong a word, the universe we find ourselves in.
1: Yeah.
0: And the role of the observer, who is in fact a product of the specific cosmos we find ourselves in.
1: So if I don't want to start with a reality, with all sorts of universes in it, and then figure out in which one I am, I want to turn this inside out and distill a definite, concrete history based on our observational situation. So in a way, what we were trying to do is to get perspective, so to speak, because as you say, it doesn't need to be a human observer. It could be a photon, right? Without ruining the scientific method, ruining the falsifiability, which we know and love in physics. And so I think the framework of quantum cosmology provides a way to get this perspective in there, to not start with some sort of prior reality in which all stuff exists, but rather reconstruct the history of the universe from within, so to speak. Quantum cosmology allows you to do that, very much like biology allows you to reconstruct the tree of life, starting from our observations of all sorts of species and fossils. I'm advocating that the laws of physics, as we know them in our universe, are themselves the result of an early evolution, a sort of a tree of law, which in the very first stages of the universe took form. And I'm advocating against the idea that there is some sort of grand equation describing all possible universes with all possible physical laws written in stone.
0: So, in some sense, instead of suggesting there's a multiverse of possibilities where every option will be tried by nature, you're saying all of that could be happening in the very early universe, and that there's some kind of process of selection to guide the universe that we find ourselves in thereafter?
1: Right, but in a sense, that selection is something which acts retrospectively. We find ourselves in the universe around us, and we try to reconstruct our history. I'm not saying there couldn't have been any other universes, but the big difference is that in the multiverse cosmology, all these universes are somehow thought to be out there, and they play a role in trying to figure out what we should predict. In our framework, all these universes might or might not be out there, but they don't enter into the predictive scheme that we try to develop. Just like there might be life on another planet, but it doesn't interfere with biology on this planet. So I'm trying to advocate a more humble viewpoint, I guess, on cosmology and physics, which is more in line maybe with the way we think about things in biology, and which has the implication that if you go backwards in time, the laws, as we know, that merge the different particle forces and particle species lose their specificity. That's this whole idea of unification. It's been tested to some extent. And I guess we've always thought that we would arrive at some sort of rock solid, ultimate mathematical, eternal truth. I guess the crux of the hypothesis that Stephen and I ended up developing is that this process of simplification and unification, maybe it just goes on all the way. And maybe ultimately, even the distinction between space and time disappears. That's the crux of his hypothesis. And the unsettling thing, of course, is that the Big Bang, the origin of time, would also become the origin of law. The laws themselves would sort of evaporate, going all the way backwards. So I guess I'm advocating a fundamentally evolutionary understanding of what we call the laws of physics.
0: You're leaning back, contemplating.
2: Man. Yeah, this is really some mind-blowing stuff.
0: Yeah, I don't mean to wake you from your reverie over there.
2: Well, I'm just transfixed by trying to understand, honestly, not so much contemplating as listening.
0: Mm-hmm.
2: Because I, for example, have some points of confusion that maybe you can clear up for me. When I hear reference to an evolutionary picture, it makes me think that different species, so to speak, different laws, different universes, some went extinct and we're left with the one that we're in. But then I also hear him saying that there are many universes that are, he doesn't use this phrase, but like causally decoupled from ours, that they don't interfere with ours. So are they existing at the same time as ours or not? Have they gone out of existence? What is the claim?
0: So let me try. And
2: yeah.
0: I'm not sure if I'm going to be projecting, but I think he would say that's just not the right way to think about it.
2: Okay.
0: You know, one of the things we learn when we're studying the universe is never pretend you can step outside of space-time and look down on it.
2: Mm-hmm.
0: That's so problematic. If you're looking down on it, you're in space-time.
2: Sure.
0: Yeah. Right. So he would say just you shouldn't be thinking that way anymore.
2: Okay.
0: There's no meaning to it. The only meaningful approach is to acknowledge that we are within this one universe. This is it. That's a tree. And by following that tree of life, we get to the origin of life here on Earth. What happened on another planet isn't part of that story, and we shouldn't make it part of that story. To think of every single possible combination that could have led to every single possible kind of animal, kind of plant, kind of kingdom in the living world, and then somehow play some random game, oh, we're just a random toss the coin in this infinite sea. That's really not how we think. Now, as we go back and back, okay, yeah, these are the laws of physics that we have that are unified, but then we might get to a point where there is no such thing as the laws of physics, and where all of those possibilities are kind of existing there in the same way it might have in the primordial oceans here on Earth. He's sort of trying to suggest that we stop talking about what's out there, quote unquote, in some spatially, causally, temporally disconnected multiverse.
2: Mm-hmm. So, but when we go back that far to the place where things start to dissolve, place, I guess it's hard to use
0: right?
2: What words to use? Place and time, I'm not even supposed to talk about that language anymore. But I don't know what, I'm getting stymied here.
0: Well, no, I think he would say, yes, exactly, you're getting stymied.
2: Yes, grasshopper.
0: Now you're getting it. Because why are we asking questions that are so rooted in a kind of language and reality that ceases to exist back there in the very origin of the universe? So our questions are faulty. And we have to begin to kind of give in to this very quantum nature. And I don't know what happens then, but maybe we should take a breather and head into a break and let Thomas catch us up again. So more from Thomas Hertog in just a minute.

0: Hi, we've been speaking with theoretical physicist Thomas Hertog. So when you're going back to thinking about the very early universe, there's no longer this realm that you and I are familiar with where things are behaving according to our intuitions, but rather it's been taken over by this quantum kind of realm. So you're tracing time backwards towards a singularity, but you seem to want to say that as you go back, you actually now have to imagine that you've lost time.
1: Yeah.
0: As a dimension entirely, that the universe isn't three spatial dimensions and one time. You've gone down a dimension.
1: So if you insist on following Einstein's classical relativity and you go back in time, like Lemaître did in the 30s, you hit that singularity. Infinite curvature, breakdown of science. Stevens' idea in the 80s was indeed, but wait a minute. Perhaps before you hit that singularity, quantum uncertainty becomes important even at the level of space and time. And because of this, maybe space and time, two very distinct, clear things in our current universe, maybe they get intermingled in a way. Maybe an interval in space is sometimes an interval in time. And then I guess the act of genius of Stephen and Jim was, but let's try to model this.
0: This is Jim Hartle.
1: Right, yes. So Hartle and Hawking then said, let's try to model this deep, fundamental, quantum mechanical thing happening in the beginning. All right, how do we model this? Then they took inspiration from earlier work, in part by them and by others in the 70s, which had shown that geometries that are purely spatial, that have no time dimension, give us access to the underlying quantum aspects of space-time. And in the 70s, the discovery was made that black holes radiate, that quantum processes are responsible for this, and that this radiation could be captured by purely spatial geometries. And that was the inspiration to try that out on the Big Bang as well. And so the idea came, let's try to model the origin of time by a purely spatial geometry which has no time built in. And so you get these very bizarre geometric pictures in which the birth of our universe is very much a purely spatial affair, which then gradually morphs in a geometry in which a clear time dimension gradually emerges. And so that was the birth of their model. But I think the intuitive understanding of this strange geometry is the idea that when we go back far into the Big Bang, even space and time lose their meaning and get intermingled and quantum uncertainty takes over. So you might wonder, in a way, where are all these other universes in the multiverse? I think Stephen's theory is saying they're lost in total uncertainty. They may or may not exist, but from our perspective as observers in this universe, we cannot know. And that's the crucial difference between our cosmology and the one from a God's eye view that we discussed earlier.
0: So in a way, this philosophical shift, this paradigm shift, stops you from asking silly questions about the probability of us existing in an infinite multiverse.
1: Exactly. It stops you from wanting to know too much.
0: It imparts some humility. Now, you're describing these brilliant ideas from Jim Hartle and Hawking back in the 70s, but your final theory that you worked on with Stephen is new, and it's based in newer ideas like the holographic principle. Can you explain how you've sort of revised these very early universe stories by using a holographic principle for time?
1: There are two reasons why the old theory of Jim and Stephen failed. The first reason is the one we discussed. Jim and Stephen in the 80s did not quite take this sort of observer's viewpoint from within. I think they thought of their model really as a model of creation, as some sort of pre-existing transcendent law, and this is how it's going to be. So that was a shift. A thoroughly quantum interpretation of that model puts you as observer inside and makes you work backwards in time. But then, around 2010, the criticism was, but this is a choice. Surely I can come up with a better theory that gives me this a priori explanation. we started to develop that theory further using new ideas from string theory and holography. The observer's viewpoint from within is built in from the start. You can't avoid it. And that left a very strong impression on Stephen. Holography is a new way of thinking about quantum gravity. And as the name suggests, one of the dimensions is truly an emergent dimension. The holographic way of thinking about black holes, for instance, will resemble very much a physical picture of a black hole in which the degrees of freedom are located on the surface. It won't directly speak of the interior of a black hole. The interior of a black hole is an emergent quality, and it goes as far as it goes in this way of thinking.
0: So it's a holography, meaning I have a 2D surface that projects a 3D image.
1: Right.
0: The black hole's 2D surface of its event horizon projects an illusion of an interior, in some sense, or of a solid.
1: Right. That's the way holography comes about in theoretical physics today. In attempts to make quantum theory and gravity talk to one another, it has emerged that, yes, they can talk to one another, they can be compatible, but strangely enough, one appears to be the hologram of the other. The quantum description of a black hole or of the universe appears to live in one dimension less. And of course, it's useless in most circumstances, right? Let's be clear on that. If you want to talk to a gravitational wave astronomer, he's going to use Einstein's theory with three dimensions of space and one dimension of time. It's only if you want to know what happens to a really old black hole or in the deep interior of a black hole, you might want to switch to that holographic way of thinking. Same in cosmology. A holographic viewpoint is extremely impractical, except, of course, where the usual thinking in cosmology breaks down at the Big Bang. And strikingly enough, in holographic models of the universe, one of the dimensions pops out. It's the time dimension. And the time dimension has, of course, been the problematic one since Lemaître's discovery of the Big Bang. If we truly want to understand the origin of time, we want to develop the physical framework in which time is not built in a priori. Holography does exactly that. So it's as if your physical reality really simplifies. When you go back to the Big Bang, you lose more and more information encoded in the hologram. And now you begin to see something truly amazing. The Big Bang is going back so far in time that you run out of qubits, you run out of information. And that is resonant with what we were discussing earlier. It's as if quantum uncertainty becomes so large that it washes out anything you might want to know. This observer's perspective within the universe and built into that holographic cosmology seems to carry with it fundamental limitations of what, from this perspective, we can know.
0: So we shouldn't even ask what happened before the Big Bang.
1: No, it's stronger than that. I would say that the question itself disappears because this holographic cosmology seems to build in limitations to the questions that are posed. It might not be satisfying, but it does resolve some of the multiverse paradoxes. It's a little bit like in biology, right? I mean, what laws of biology are left before the origin of life?
0: Your title actually resides exactly in that tension.
1: Right.
0: You have on one side a very specific reference, I believe, to Darwin's Origin of the Species. And on the other side, you're using this very abstract quantum space-time thinking. How did biology come to you as a way to rethink these ideas, to talk about this in terms of a Darwinian style evolution or a pressure and selection?
1: Well, that's a good question. I discussed this Darwinian analogy a few times with Stephen, but as you can imagine, after dinner. Right? Because in our technical work on this stuff, that sort of broader, semi-philosophical discussion is present, but in the background. Whereas if you try to put the big picture together when you're writing a book, you feel quickly that those broader considerations become more important. Because of course, the mechanism of variation and selection in the early universe is completely different than what we are familiar with from biology. But there's an element of chance and there's an element of necessity operating in these earlier stages as well. These are elements that we are familiar with from quantum dynamics. And then, of course, when it comes to the more epistemic implications of this theory, namely that the laws themselves, when you go back to the Big Bang, evaporate and disappear, then of course you come very close to the sort of deeper implications of Darwinism in biology. In a sense, I think I'm trying to advocate that we shouldn't think of what we call fundamental laws of physics and laws of biology as ontologically completely opposite to one another.
0: And of course, Stephen's resting place is between Darwin and Newton.
1: That's right. Well, his ashes are buried in Westminster Abbey in London and are indeed in between the graves of Newton and of Darwin. So somehow it seems to me that indeed our hypothesis is the beginning of some sort of marriage between Darwin's fundamental idea of evolution, and on the other hand, Newton's great idea that we should be able to atomize the world.
0: Now, if the laws of physics, when you go that far back, cease to be, does that mean that running the movie forward again, that the universe could have been a very different way?
1: I think so, yes. Just like the Tree of Life could have turned out completely different, the Tree of Laws of physics could have turned out to be completely different. Mm.
0: And not necessarily hospitable to us.
1: Right. I guess I'm saying also that a law of the origin is also the origin of law. That's, I think, the thing which was confusing. A true initial condition of the origin of time. I think that's what we're beginning to understand. And where holography provides, in my view, much more intuition and knowledge.
0: So it saves us from asking the wrong questions.
1: Well, exactly. In a way, that's been the challenge for almost a century, right? What's the right question? There's stuff I believe we cannot know as observers within this universe. And yet it does not mean that science breaks down. I think it's a refinement of what are the limits of science, and the beauty of quantum theory is that it sort of tells us what can be asked and what can be known and what cannot be known. So it's a beautiful story.
0: You're not necessarily following where Lemaître had with religion, but rather you're saying the science itself is removing this as a viable question.
1: Exactly. It carries the limits of what can be known within its own self-consistent mathematical framework.
0: Now, is this unsettling to you that there might be, in some fundamental sense, a limit to knowledge?
1: Yeah, that's a very good question. As a young kid, yeah, you would roll into this field thinking, well, we're going to figure out the theory of everything. And I think you're right that I'm coming to the conclusion that the theory of everything may not be what we thought it was going to be. But you gain something else. You gain some sort of deeper understanding, and there are other things you can predict. It indeed might not give us final ultimate answers, but it's a framework that lets us understand better and better the unity in nature. It's a bit of an epistemic shift, and I haven't really fully thought this through, but I feel that, okay, giving up on one thing, giving up on ultimate answers, may open the door for fruitful discoveries of another kind.
0: Hmm. Are you still loving what you're doing, even in the face of that really quite confounding possibility of unknowability?
1: Yes, because I somehow find it an exciting shift. I guess I've always been a little worried or skeptical about truths that would be purely mathematical, independent of our perspective on the universe. Interestingly, I asked the same question that you just asked to Stephen. And he responded saying, look, it was all well to try to look for a final theory, but suppose we had a final answer, we would stagnate. Whereas now, in this evolutionary picture, we will always have stuff to figure out in a way. It feels right to me to have deep down the human condition be somewhere in there in our cosmology, in ways yet, of course, to be discovered and made precise. So yes, I'm not depressed over here in Belgium.
0: You're not despairing.
1: No, I'm okay. So far, I'm okay.
0: Beautiful, Thomas. Such a pleasure to have you on the show. I so appreciate you taking the time.
1: Thank you. Thank you so much. It was wonderful. Thank you.
2: Well, it sounded to me like the question was being changed from what can we know to a question like, how can we know that there are limits to what we can know?
3: Mm-hmm.
2: That is a triumph in this framework, is explaining why there are things we can't know. And in some ways, it's thematically very consistent with lessons of the 20th century, like with Gödel and other logicians showing us why there are limits to what logical systems can do.
3: Right.
2: And Heisenberg showing us why there are limits to things we can know simultaneously. Even in chaos theory, a very classical subject in a way, it puts limits on what we can predict in certain types of systems.
3: Mm-hmm.
2: So it feels like that's been the humbling message of the 20th century, that it's an anti-hubris message. There are limits to what human beings can know, and not because of our frailty as people. It's intrinsic to what it is as observers, or maybe just deep in the structure of the universe itself. And so this seems to be a step in that direction, but maybe I'm making it sound like it's all continuous with the trend we've had for 100 years.
3: Mm-hmm.
2: Am I missing something? Is it more radical than that?
3: I don't know if it's more radical than that, but I think if you look at the examples you just gave, they all led to enormous revolutions.
2: Yes.
3: And they led to huge discoveries.
2: That's
3: so
2: right.
3: Heisenberg's uncertainty principle wasn't just like, darn.
2: That's right.
3: We're totally jammed up. It was actually, it led to discoveries.
2: Yes, it did.
3: And now the most widely tested quantum theory, you know, is the most widely tested paradigm in the history of science. So I think what they need is that, right? They need to say, look, the uncertainty or the unknowability actually has a physical consequence.
2: Wouldn't
3: for
2: that
3: instance,
2: be great? Yeah.
3: Like dovetailing with the ideas of holography would be great, because what does holography says? It says kind of we lose a dimension, that everything can actually be encoded in a lower dimensional space-time. So maybe we really do lose time and it's all holographic, and that could actually lead to a concrete way about talking about the early universe that helps us understand. I think that's the step that is in progress.
2: Okay. You
3: know, maybe
2: good.
3: We should revisit.
2: Good to hear, because I'm sure a lot of people will hear, like, where's the science in this?
3: Right.
2: So it would be nice if we could get something. And of course, they know that too. Thomas and Hawking would have felt that way.
3: Right. And I think that is the deeper connection that they're pursuing. So maybe we're in a moment like a century ago when the ideas were so radical that they really had a hard time before they could have a concrete usable theory, but they do now of quantum mechanics, for instance. So let's check in again in a year, a couple years.
2: Good.
3: 100 maybe.
2: What's time anyway?
3: Yeah, I don't know. I'll see you soon.
2: Very good. See you soon. If you're enjoying The Joy of Why and you're not already subscribed, hit the subscribe or follow button where you're listening. You can also leave a review for the show. 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
4: 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I'm your host, Jana Levin. 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
5: 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My name's George Clooney, and I'd like to say hello, hello, hello, hello. I love you, you love me.
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7: This is Little Red Rooster by Howlin' Wolf. Malim is playing me a recording because he has something to say about the blues. He knows that the blues have roots in black music, but he thinks there's something more here. It's deep in the fabric of the song, something that dates back hundreds of years. Malim says that elements of African and Native music mixed and formed the blues.
8: Listen to the melodic structure, and you're not hearing anything African, and you're not hearing anything European. You're hearing Choctaw. A lot of what we consider blues and rock and roll actually came out of Native music.
7: Malim is part of a growing number of people who are talking about Native influence in the blues. Even the Smithsonian had an event about it recently. This song is from 1928. It's called Indian Tom Tom by Big Chief Henry's Indian String Band. More scholars are noticing how this blues melody seems to fit on top of this Native American chant, how the beat of the blues is like the drumming at a powwow. Malim is 48 years old. He's part African American, part Native American. He's got long, graying dreads and often wears beadwork from his tribe, the Wampanoag, around his neck. He grew up listening to blues greats, Muddy Waters, Willie Dixon, B.B. King, and he started to play when he was 10.
8: I play viola, cello, violin.
7: But it wasn't until one night in college that Malim started to see himself in the music.
8: Clavinet,
7: a Native American musician was playing at a show in Boston. His name was Mixashon, meaning messenger. Mixashon started his set with a Native chant.
8: And then he suddenly starts going into singing Maybelline by Chuck Berry. And I'm like, what? And he's going back and forth between the Native style and rock and roll lyrics. And afterward, I'm like, what was that? And he's like, well, man, it's all the same music.
7: So after he heard Mixashon, he went home and started to explore this idea. Decades ago, though, it wasn't something a lot of people were talking about. But that didn't stop him.
8: I started listening to every recording I could get my hands on of Native drums, Native groups out of the South in particular, and then listening to it against all the legends of blues and realizing, yeah, that melody. is very little different from

0: This is personal from Waleem. He says he's just like the Blues, part Native, part Black.
1: There are a lot of people who are mixed Black and Native. There are a number of people who are ashamed of that mix on either side.
0: There may be more talk about mixed identity, but from Waleem's point of view, it's still a little taboo.
1: You have a lot of members of the tribe who don't want to make that acknowledgement, and were troubled that I did. When I did my hair in locks, there was actually a grumbling among some of the elders to remove me from the tribal role because I locked my hair.
0: Growing up was even more complicated for Waleem, because he moved back and forth between Mashpee and the Bronx.
1: I ended up being, I guess, a little too Mashpee for New York and a little too New York for Mashpee.
0: It's in the making of music that Waleem says he's embracing who he is and what he believes.
1: It's impossible to create art that is not reflective of your condition, even if you're trying to pretend that your condition doesn't exist. At the end of the day, music is about spirit and is about freedom of spirit.
0: It's Saturday night. Waleem is about to jam with his band, the Groovalottos, at a jazz and blues club in Marion. The club is like a second living room for him, a place for him to experiment with his music. Waleem's performing a song from his new album. For him, the coming together of Black and Native is at the core of the song. There isn't much of a crowd, only a handful of regulars sitting by the bar. But his long dreads are flying as he plays, and there's a huge grin on his face. This is when he's fully himself. For WCAI, I'm Abby Madan.
2: One morning I heard the people on the news talking about a football game that they called the Super Bowl that had been played the day before. I called my friend Julian and asked him if he'd watched it, and he said he had. When I asked him what happened, I was not surprised to hear him say that he fell asleep. This is good. What else is television for? I'm Robert Skoglund in Tents Harbor, Maine.

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0: Hey, it's Ari. I recently had a rather memorable conversation with two women.
1: My name is Ione Quigley. I am the Tribal Historic Preservation Officer for the Rosebud Sioux Tribe.
2: My name is Karen K. Little Thunder. I am a member of the Rosebud Sioux Tribe.
0: Karen and Ione live on the Rosebud Reservation in South Central South Dakota.
2: Rolling plains, a little bit of hills. There's a river running through the reservation. Pine trees, lots of cottonwood trees. It's beautiful country.
1: We are a population of maybe about 35,000 in our tribe. Some of them live off of the reservation. We have relatives amongst each other so that we're forever connected with somebody. Everybody knows everybody, and everybody relates to all of the challenges that we all face as a tribe. But all in all, it's home. Everybody that leaves from here, sometime in their life, they look for home and they come home. Mm-hmm. Those of us that remain here throughout our lives, we're always here for the relatives that want to make it home this way.
0: Ione and Karen spoke about the beauty of this special place where they grew up and live today, of stepping outside in the early hours to say prayers under a morning star, of clean water and buffalo herds and a connection to the earth. But they also spoke of difficulties, of overwhelming challenges both modern and inherited, and a disconnect from their own culture. Here's Karen.
2: I now have my bachelor's degree in business management from St. Igleshki University. And the Lakota Studies Department, that is where I learned most of what I do know about my own culture.
0: It was at this local university that Karen experienced an abrupt and painful awakening. A student came to her and urged Karen to talk to a professor on campus

0: who is teaching his students about something called the Blue Water Massacre.
1: So I did. We caught up with each other in the hallway of the Lakota Studies Department building, and he shared with me a quick 10, 15 minutes of the massacre, what he was teaching.
0: The 1855 Blue Water Massacre took place about a four-hour drive south of where Karen stood at that moment. It's considered the first major attack in what would become a 35-year campaign of assaults perpetrated by the U.S. Army upon the Lakota people. A campaign that culminated in the attack at Wounded Knee. By the end of the Blue Water Massacre, 86 Lakota would be dead and 70 would be rounded up and held by the U.S. military at Fort Laramie. It was an event that forever changed the history of the Lakota, the tribes of the Northern Plains, and Karen Little Thunder's family.
1: Yes, my great-great-grandfather, Little Thunder, Joaquin Achicola, was among the leaders of the camp at the time of the massacre. I call him Little Thunder the Elder, and then my great-grandfather I call Little Thunder the Younger. He was a young boy around 10, 12 years old at the time of the massacre, and he was protected and hidden by his grandmother, and he was able to survive.
0: Karen knows about the massacre now, but as she stood in the hallway that day, she learned about much of it for basically the first time.
1: It was horrible. It was horrifying, and I couldn't express, I couldn't share, I couldn't even ask anybody. So this turned my world upside down entirely. I have come to believe that I was one of the people there who was killed. I do believe in reincarnation. I do believe in the ways of our people. And I do have memories of that day.
2: Wow. You believe that you experienced it, died on that day, and came back?
1: Exactly.
0: At the very moment that Karen was standing in that hallway, some 1,500 miles east in Washington, D.C., there were belongings that had borne witness to that massacre, items that had been sitting in a Smithsonian Institution storage facility for generations. And early this fall, Karen and Ione got them back. From Smithsonian Magazine and PRX Productions, this is There's More to That, the show where history doesn't live in the past. In this episode, the journey of the Blue Water Collection from its home to a museum and back again, and how it's brought the possibility of healing to the Lakota community. Stay tuned.

0: The massacre happened on September 3rd, 1855. It was an attack of retaliation and revenge.
1: The story of the Blue Water Massacre begins a year prior to the actual day of the attack, when a cow being led by a group of Mormon settlers got separated from its party.
0: And our people found that cow and made meals of it, fed the people.
1: This is Karen again.
0: Our leadership made restitution for that cow, tried to. But the military was angry and wanted to find the person who took that cow.
1: The incident caught the attention of a young U.S. Army lieutenant named John Grattan.
0: So in August 1854, Lieutenant Grattan and his 30 soldiers approached the camp of Conquering Bear. They attempted to do this by force, and our people, when realizing what was going on, fought back and killed the entire party of 30 soldiers, and it's called the Grattan Massacre.
1: This massacre, in turn, caught the attention of President Franklin Pierce and his cabinet.
0: So they turned around and hired General Harney, commissioned him to lead what was called the Sioux Expedition.
2: William Harney was this imposing 6 foot something figure, barrel chested with a big white beard, and he was a well-known Indian fighter of the

0: time and known to be particularly bloodthirsty.
1: Tim Madigan is an author and journalist who's been reporting on the Blue Water Massacre and its fallout for Smithsonian Magazine.
0: He was also a friend of Jefferson Davis.
1: The same Jefferson Davis who would go on to become the president of the Confederacy. But back then, he was President Franklin Pierce's Secretary of War, and he called upon his friend, William Harney, to exact revenge for what happened with Grattan.
0: Late 1854, there was a meeting in the White House, and the president said, just whip the Indians for us. It wasn't his mission to go out and negotiate. It wasn't his mission to go out and strategically arrest. It was to teach them a lesson.
1: And so Harney and his force of about 600 men set off to do just that.
2: Tell me about the day of the massacre, Tim. Can you walk me through what happened?
0: In the middle of the night, Harney sent a large part of them around to the north, basically to lie in wait for the camp. Because what they were going to do is they were going to attack from the south and drive the people into the teeth of this ambush.
1: But before the troops could arrive at their hidden station to the north, the Lakota people noticed Harney and the rest of the troops to the south on the horizon.
0: The people immediately started to strike their camp and prepare to flee. So he called Little Thunder to a parley.
2: You mean like a chat?
0: Yeah, a parley, chat, negotiation. Mm. And Little Thunder shows up, according to one account, with two of his warriors, Spotted Tail and Iron Shell. They gallop out to Harney and said, we come in peace. We don't want anything to do with you. Mm. And it was said that Little Thunder was holding an umbrella as a makeshift white flag. Harney basically said, too bad. And we're here to fight. Go back to your people, and that's the way it's going to be. And so Little Thunder returned to his people, and Harney gave the order to attack.
2: But this was a stalling tactic by Harney, right?
0: Exactly. It was a stalling tactic by Harney to make sure that his troops at the other end of the massacre site had a chance to get in place to basically catch the people as they fled away from Harney's force. And as soon as Harney felt like he had sufficient time, the day unfolded from there.
2: Tell me about what happened.
0: The Harney force had just become equipped with Sharp's rifles. They were very powerful and had a long range, and so they could fire down on the people from a significant distance. And the muskets and the bows and arrows that the Lakota had, you know, couldn't reach them. It just became a slaughter.
1: Warning. We're about to discuss some of the graphic details about what happened. If you prefer to skip ahead about a minute, we invite you to do so now.
0: The Lakota people fled into some caves that were kind of hewn from these cliffs. They were trying to take shelter in these caves, and the soldiers followed them there and just opened fire indiscriminately into these caves and kept firing until one of the officers heard a baby cry. Mm. And then the firing stopped, and there was any number of people, mostly women and children, killed and maimed and wounded in that cave. The one kind of surviving account of a person who was from the Lakota side who was there, her name is Kokowen, I think. She's a woman about in her 40s at the time, and she described the horror of it. I mean, smoke and the dust and the screams and the bodies falling out everywhere and just the carnage of it. She was wounded herself, but managed to bandage herself with a piece of her dress and hide in a bush or something until things were done. This was not a fair fight. And the thing about it is that for 100 years afterwards, at least, it was known in the history books as just another great military triumph for the army against the Lakota. And that's the way the historical markers read. The Battle of Blue Water. Well, it wasn't a battle of Blue Water. It was the Blue Water Massacre.
1: Tim says the massacre ushered in a bloody new era.
0: This was, I think, a really important moment in American history because this was a deeply traumatizing and eye-opening event for the Lakota and the people of the Northern Plains generally, because it became obvious that they couldn't compete with their numbers and couldn't compete with their weaponry. And on top of that, they were shown the kind of tactics that they were willing to use to basically subjugate these people. That opened a new chapter. But the people started to divide into two camps, the Lakota did. One was the camp of Sitting Bull and Crazy Horse, who believed that the government could never be trusted, and the only way to deal with what was happening, this encroachment on their sacred lands, was to fight. Yeah. The other people, Little Thunder and later Spotted Tail, who succeeded Little Thunder as a chief, saw that the choice was either surrender and go to reservations or continue to fight and be killed. And so they chose the less violent path. And so there was always this kind of tension among the people from that time on. What do we do about this? Do we fight or do we give in? All the while, I think there was a sense of inevitability on the plains at the time, that these people could fight. They were very proud. They were very accomplished. But that ultimately, they just didn't have the resources to forestall what was happening in the West at the time.
1: After the attack, General Harney ordered that the battle site be burned.
0: The most vivid account of this came from Lieutenant Governor Warren, who later became a Civil War general, who wrote about how heartbroken he was and how horrified he was by what he saw. But he also, you know, while this village was still smoldering, gathered up dozens and dozens of pieces of their belongings from the bodies of the slain, probably put them on a cart and shipped them back to the East Coast and eventually donated them to the Smithsonian very quietly, and he never spoke about it publicly afterwards. And the supposition was that the reason he didn't was that he was ashamed by what he did.
1: Why did Warren think to send these belongings to the Smithsonian? What was the Smithsonian at the time?
0: The Smithsonian was a fledgling cultural institution. It had not been in existence for very long. Mm. Why exactly he did this, no one can say for sure. The only thing that is for certain is that he did. He was a map maker and a topographer. And at the time, the do of these things could be justified because they were for the good of science. Warren was a friend of Joseph Henry. The first secretary of the Smithsonian. And one of the things that we came across was a letter that Joseph Henry wrote to General Sherman, who was then the head of the army. And Henry said, "Dear General Sherman, we know you're fighting a lot of Indians these days," I'm paraphrasing, "but when you do, try to remember to get their stuff, because we need it for the museum. You know, it's important for us to have a fulsome collection of Native American artifacts, and the best way to get it is probably, you know, when you have these battles, to go ahead and take their stuff." And he said, as an example, in what happened in 1855, there was this battle along this place called Blue Water Creek, and Lieutenant Warren had the presence of mind to gather all these articles, and then the quote was in this letter, "from the bodies of the slain."
1: We know these belongings arrived, but we don't know much about what happened after that. They were likely displayed infrequently, if at all. Decades passed. Many forgot.
0: So in the early 1970s, a young historian named James Hansen was going through the card catalog at the time in the National Museum of Natural History and seeing up all these Lakota items attached to Governor Warren. And Hansen knew of Governor Warren because he had followed him in his sojourns across the West. And so he said, "Oh my God, there's all this stuff here." He ended up writing a book about it, published in 1996, called Little Chief's Gathering. Little Chief is what the Lakota called Warren. Well, James Hansen's book started being passed around by people who I think was important in alerting them to the fact that these things existed there. And then it just kind of went from there.
3: Between that book being shared with me and then Peter Gibbs sharing with me what he was teaching in his class, that's how I even learned about the collection.
1: This is Karen again.
3: It was called the Warren Collection. We are now calling it the Blue Water Collection, and we try to avoid the word artifacts. These are not artifacts. These are our relatives, belongings, spirits. These are not mere artifacts.
2: And what are they exactly? Can you describe what these belongings are? What was taken?
3: The collection includes things such as clothing, tools, two of our chanupa, our sacred pipes, what the world calls peace pipes. There are buffalo robes, there are blankets.
4: Moccasins,
3: lots of moccasins.
1: Ione is here too.
4: Like Karen said, we had items that were very personal items. And from looking at the designs and looking at the collection itself of belongings, it seemed to be from one or two families because they had the same kind of design and the same kind of beadwork on some of the items. You couldn't help but notice that they came from at least one or more camps or homes.
2: So they were at the Smithsonian all this time?
4: All of these years, yes. So when the family stepped up and said, we want these belongings back, I agreed that they should come home, that they should have come home years back, that they shouldn't have even left from here. With a lot of hard work, Phil and Karen Little Thunder went about requesting that repatriation of these belongings back. And I stepped in to encourage and advise and help facilitate in any way that I could as the preservation officer.
1: A big break came in 2022 for Ione, Karen, and Karen's cousin, Phil Little Thunder, when the Smithsonian Museums adopted an ethical returns policy for items from Native American communities.
4: And we were asked to go and identify the belongings at the Smithsonian. So we were there and we were able to really see for ourselves and identify for ourselves all the belongings.
1: Here again comes a portion with explicit details. Some of this is quite difficult, so please take care while listening.
4: Before we had left, we had been given photographs of these items, and I noticed that one of the items was a baby blanket, and there was a couple of sinew strings that were visibly, obviously attached to something else at one time, but were broken off. And I knew that what had been broken off had to have been an umbilical cord, and there it was. But it was mislabeled. It was mislabeled as a pin cushion. Well, we did not use pin cushions in that year. I was a little amused by it, but I was a little offended as well. So we took a look at the blanket and we saw where the sinew had been broken off. And we found the object, which was the umbilical cord. And not only within the umbilical cord, but there are some quill work that had been done. And people that know the Lakota way of quillwork techniques know that the grandmas, the aunties, the mothers, they put these quills into their mouth to flatten them before they worked with them and applied them to the leather or the material. And so they have a DNA attached to them. And so we had to point this out and identify each and every one of the objects that were there and help them to identify them correctly.
1: One belonging stood out in particular to Karen, a doll.
3: The doll stands maybe 8 to 10 inches tall. She's wearing a blue traditional style dress. She has beaded leggings and little beaded moccasins. And dolls like that are actually used in passing on our family traditions, our ways. Our young children learn, especially our women, they learn by taking care of those dolls and that doll was taken from a little girl.
4: A doll in another time was actually used to create the feelings of responsibility, to create the feelings of nurturing, and create the feelings of taking care physically, spiritually, culturally, intellectually, emotionally as well, to take care of a child. And this actually prepared the young ladies in that sense to be able to nurture a child well. You cannot nurture a child just physically by feeding them, cleaning them. No, we nurture their emotions. We nurture their spirit as well. So a doll in a child's life, a young lady's life, would be more than just a doll, an item. Spirit, we put all these things into our life, into the things that we have. We recognize that a bowl would feed us, so we would survive and be protected with that bowl. And I was told by an elder that if you find a projectile point out in the field, yes, you may pick it up, you may look at it, but you smudge yourself off and you leave it there because you didn't make that. It's not yours. That object, it might have been used to feed your family. It might have been used to kill someone, and you don't know what it was used for, basically. And so you leave it there. We're careful about the things that we come across because they all have a story to them and that energy attached to them.
1: Karen and Ione were able to help the Smithsonian recognize the need to have these belongings returned to the Rosebud Sioux tribe and to do so as soon as possible.
4: And the staff there were very, very open. They're not of that old mindset where you don't let anything out. You know, these people were open in that these are your belongings. They should be home with you. And these young people were even able to say that we are not the experts on identifying anything of yours. You are the experts. You come in and tell us what these things are. So I felt that there has been a major, major shift of thinking and the philosophy of what the Smithsonian was back in the 1800s to now, 2025. They basically opened their hearts as well to us, telling us that we are going to fully trust you and let you tell us about these items, which had never been done before. I looked at a few of the items and all I could do was shake my head because I cannot hold anybody accountable that is there right now.
2: Yeah.
4: The people to hold accountable were the people back in the 1850s. Back then, they even scratched in a number on the bowl of a pipe. They wrote a number on a little child's moccasin. It was not theirs to number, to claim, to put a mark on there. It didn't belong to them, but they did. It's just horrifying to sit here and think back of what their mindset was. I'm beyond blaming anyone now. It happened. Let's just correct it from this day on. Let's start making those corrections. And I believe we have the right people at the Smithsonian right now to make those corrections and make those changes that we need.
1: A big step towards this correction happened a couple months ago in late August. Just days before the 170th commemoration of the Blue Water Massacre, Karen watched a truck arrive in Llewellyn, Nebraska at Ash Hollow State Historical Park, which overlooks the site of the battle.
3: I have a picture of that truck coming up the driveway towards the visitor center. Throughout this entire process, I've been in disbelief because I never, ever believed that these would be returned. And knowing that they were in that truck coming up the drive, it was emotional. Yes, it was truly emotional. There were many of our friends and relatives who also joined us. It was just overwhelming, but it was happy. It was good. That day was more than I can say in just a few minutes. That's what it was like. Mm.
1: There were many that attended the commemoration of the massacre a week after the belongings were returned. Here's Ione.
4: The community of Llewellyn, the state park people, a couple of the people came from the Smithsonian, and the relatives. It was a good feeling of, I'm going to use the word unity. I won't tell you any kind of specific details because that ceremony belongs in that ceremony itself. But I can tell you that there were prayers and songs for the spirits of our relatives whose lives were taken there, letting them know that they are comforted, that they are remembered, and that they can move on peacefully now. And the Harney family, Paul Harney Soderman, who was the descendant of Harney that wanted to make things right, he came, he was there. He was a big part of the event there and a big part of the belongings coming back. And so he made things right for himself, at least. Not for his ancestor, but for himself. And now he can walk without carrying that burden as well. So for everyone involved, some of us that needed to cry and let that out, that happened. But when I left from there, I had this content feeling that we did our best making things right for all the people that had their lives taken there and all the ones that had been marched up to Fort Laramie and on through the generations.
1: The 69 belongings that have been returned will be housed at Ash Hollow State Historical Park for the next 2 years. The community will have a say in what happens to them next.
4: We're beginning to realize the full impact that the history has had on our people. And each and every item that comes home makes us that much stronger as people and makes us come to a point of healing, which is so, so important in this day, that we come to some point of healing that each and every child can stand up and introduce themselves in Lakota and feeling good about it, feeling very good about it. So it's really important that whether it be a song or an item that comes home, each and every piece of our history that comes back, we're willing to celebrate that.
2: And I'm wondering, what does it mean for each of you to have these belongings back home in the care of your community? And what do you hope that having them back will mean?
3: What it means to me is truth. Our history, these types of things have been erased. What this has come to mean to me as I've experienced this is forgiveness. We need to talk about forgiveness and get back to love, get back to taking care of each other the way it once was. For the people, I want healing, forgiveness, unity, and restoration of our Lakota ways, our Lakota life ways. I believe we can use this collection in helping our people to see ourselves, to learn about ourselves. We're human. You know, the reason this happened is because we were not seen as human. But we are human and we are surviving. That's what it means to me.
4: I applaud that, Karen. One of the things that I I really began to see was that each and every item that comes home actually brings us a little closer to a place of actually healing. We are still here. We are resilient, and we will remain as long as our young people know who they are and bringing these belongings home, bringing our songs together, our ceremonies together, our relatives together, bringing them back together is so crucial in all of this healing.
1: The restoration of these belongings has also helped Karen find personal healing.
3: I visited the collection while it was still in Washington, D.C. twice prior to this return. In 2010, when I first visited, I thought this was beyond, I couldn't believe this. And now that it's actually happened, this is going to set us on our path toward healing our people, because Lakota mourning processes are different than yours. And those have been stunned. I mean, we were shocked, and that historical trauma that still exists. Mm.
2: And Karen, it sounds like you feel that getting these belongings back is a step towards this other future you want for you and your people.
3: Yes, it is. When I was helping to change the name of the mountain from Harney Peak to Black Elk Peak, one of the statements I finally remember making before that board was that doing this will help to restore some dignity and some honor to our people once we learn who we are and where we come from.
4: I think in addition to that, our almost complete genocide that we suffered, we have now internalized our oppression. And I think when we start to see that we all come from the same place, that we were all survivors of this massacre, it's going to bring us together. And that internalized oppression that we have been acting out will no longer be there. We will have compassion for one another. We will be in unity as a people.
1: Karen and Ione agree there's still a lot of work to be done. Karen says she knows that one of her great-great-grandfather's shirts is still in the hands of a private collector. It almost went to public auction in 2013, but it didn't, and she'd like it back. And Ione is still searching for the names and records of the massacre survivors taken to Fort Laramie, as well as the locations of the remains of those that died during the fight.
4: There's going to be hard feelings yet. But the overall feeling that I got from being there the last few days was that the Blue Water Creek has clear, clear water. It's no longer running of blood, giving me the assurance that it has washed away all of those bad things. They're all cleansed now, and that things are going to start anew. And there were a lot of little white butterflies around there indicating that there were some child spirits there. So when these little white butterflies came around, I got a better feeling of, yes, I cried, but it was with happiness that we were able to connect them with their items once again. So the little girl has her doll again close to her. She's not out looking for it. The baby's not searching for the umbilical cord. He has it now. So it was a hard thing to process, a hard thing to be immersed in right then and there with all the emotions, all the spirits moving about, the water moving around, cleansing. It was a mixture of both good and bad. But at the end of the day, it was a feeling of, I won't say happiness, but there was a feeling of a little peace and contentment.
2: Thank you both so, so much. It was a real honor to speak with you about this.
3: Thank you for reaching out.
4: And thank you for allowing us to voice our little voices.
3: Yes.
2: They carry a big, big story, an important story to share.
3: Yes, we do. And now the people help to carry it.

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From PRX, our team is Jessica Miller, Genevieve Sponsler, Adriana Rosas Rivera, Cleo Levin, Sandra Lopez Monsalve, Pedro Rafael Rosado, and Edwin Ochoa. The executive producer of PRX Productions is Jocelyn Gonzalez. Our episode artwork is by Emily Lankowitz, fact-checking by Stephanie Abramson. Our music is from APM Music. I'm Ari Daniel. Thanks so much for listening.

0: you teach me a couple words in Lakota for me to conclude this interview? What would be the right thing to say?
1: Etchetuyelo.
0: Etchetuyelo.
1: Yeah, that's it. You got it.
0: What does it mean?
1: That's the way it is.
2: That's the way it is.
0: Etchetuyelo.
1: Yeah, mm-hmm. That's the way it is.
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6: It's hard to do politically, but compared to, you know, giving women the vote or ending slavery, like it's not, we've solved harder problems.
7: This is your host, Suki Wessling, and this is a mini Babel. 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Cindy has spent a career at the EFF fighting for everyone's right to privacy and freedom of speech on the internet, and she's won. Her legal memoir, Privacy's Defender, details her role in arguing three seminal cases that set the stage for the internet we have today.
8: It's River to River from IPR News. I'm Ben Kiefer. There are a handful of lawyers in American history whose cases you and I benefit from every day without knowing their names. Cindy Cohen may be one of them. She grew up in central Iowa, moved to San Francisco, fell in with a crowd of early internet hackers, and ended up arguing, successfully, that computer code is protected speech under the First Amendment.
7: That's impressive, but it's not radical to say that as much as most of us value our privacy and freedom of speech, the open nature of the internet has come with its problems. Cindy is the first to admit that there is real harm being done, often anonymously, in the name of free speech, and this harm falls disproportionately on women and other vulnerable populations. Cindy argues that it's important to focus first on the necessity of internet privacy.
6: The reason I think privacy is important is because privacy is a way that people with less power can have a zone of protection from people who have more power. It's also the way that people organize to make change. Every public fight for social justice in the United States has needed to have a private space for it to grow. And, you know, in my lifetime, we've watched gay rights, for instance, go from something that really people had to talk about in private because it was not popular and people could, you know, literally be attacked for standing up for these things to the place where, you know, hopefully we can keep it. But the United States Supreme Court has recognized gay marriage and gay people have rights that are much closer to what they deserve than they had when this started out.
7: Cindy Cohen points out that it's been the lack of privacy that has allowed states to curtail women's right to reproductive decision making.
6: The stories are horrific, right? There's a woman in Nebraska who is serving 2 years in prison for having a conversation over Facebook messages with her daughter to help her daughter get an abortion. If that communication had happened on a more private channel rather than Facebook Messenger without encryption, she might not be in jail today. I mean, these are literally, you know, this isn't like an abstract, I wish I had a little more privacy moments. This is actually about people's security and people's ability to live their lives.
7: She also argues that depending on the government to write workable privacy protections is not always the best approach.
6: Well, I mean, I actually think that they're willing to wade in some really unfortunate ways. There are people whispering in their ears on the other side about, you know, why us not having privacy is great. And we have to explain why us having privacy and control is better than a world in which the corporations have all this control. So, you know, I don't like that sometimes that takes Congress to a standstill. And it's definitely the case for comprehensive privacy legislation that by the time it gets in front of Congress, it's been watered down so much it's not even good. You know, the last thing that was proposed federally for a comprehensive privacy protection was worse than what we have in California right now. Just because they call it privacy doesn't mean that it's privacy. But we have to keep pushing, because otherwise we're just surrendering to this surveillance state.
7: As a firm defender of the First Amendment right to free speech, Cindy says that when we allow government to curtail some speech, they often go after the speech that many of us feel should be protected.
6: People who are seeking reproductive assistance need access to information, and we're seeing increasing censorship of that information by the sources that people normally go to, whether that's social media or even private websites. EFF just did a big report about censorship of reproductive information, and we found that even though the terms of a lot of these companies would, on their surface, mean that this information is available and, of course, is First Amendment protected, people were having access problems.
7: She also argues that because different communities don't share the same values, one person's free speech is another person's idea of grooming.
6: What they're trying to do is to say age appropriate for anything that might be harmful to kids. And that's a much broader term. And it includes things where I don't think everybody agrees. You know, if you talk to conservative people, they don't think having access to LGBTQ content or trans content, they think that harms kids. So I think that the thing that we're fighting now with a lot of the age gating is this idea that some stuff is harmful to kids. And that's a much broader category. And it's why EFF is so concerned and think it's a really bad idea. Because if we don't have a shared agreement about what's harmful to kids, then you're just handing a censorship tool to people.
7: Cindy Cohen also points out that not only do corporations often follow the government's lead to censor what many might see as the wrong free speech, but we can't depend on everyone to have the same definition of inappropriate images.
6: We've spent years trying to help women who have breastfeeding forums continue to have their forums when they get flagged for nudity because somebody's taking a picture and saying, like, she's not latching. How does this work? Or I've got this, you know, rash or something. What does this look like? And they get flagged as pornography.
7: Cindy Cohen also argues that online abuse isn't a new thing. It's an extension of the problems that vulnerable people in our society face already.
6: We took an offline problem where women's protection and women's protection from abuse was not handled seriously by law enforcement and people in power. And we moved it over into the online world. And we're experiencing the same kind of situation in which people whose job it is to help protect us and keep us safe from abuse are rotten at it in the offline world, and they're rotten at it in the online world. Like, women have had to publish under pseudonyms for years, right? Because of things like that. So I think that you know, one of the problems is there's just not very much recourse offline or online to people being harassed. Your ability to come after an abuser and get them to stop is, the tools are not great, right? And they need to be better. Like, you need to be able to get a restraining order against someone for online behavior and have it stick. And again, the problem of restraining orders not working very well is not an online problem. It's a problem in general of the way our society is slanted against these kinds of, you know, in ways that protect this kind of abuse.
7: Cindy Cohen and the Electronic Frontier Foundation see the worst abuses happening on platforms owned by corporations and run for profit. These corporations have developed what she calls a surveillance business model, sacrificing the needs and desires of the platform's users in the pursuit of profit.
6: The other thing that we believe strongly in is having a multitude of places where you can speak and participate. So if one isn't serving you, you can go somewhere else without losing your whole community. Part of the reason why EFF is very supportive of some of the communities like Mastodon or Blue Sky or other kinds of communities that are not corporate controlled and have a surveillance business model is to let people be able to build communities that serve them rather than being, you know, stuck in these huge communities where there's a lot of abusers.
7: And to those who say we could fix the problem like they have in Australia by forcing people to register in order to take part in social media, not so fast, Cindy says. Anonymity is not the fundamental issue.
6: they have done scientific research about anonymity. And we have a gigantic example in front of us, which is Facebook, right? Which requires real names. People aren't nicer to each other. This idea that anonymous speech allows people to be meaner to each other or to harass people more isn't actually borne out by the research.
7: Cindy Cohen and EFF are hopeful that they can convince governments to take online harassment seriously. Rather than curtailing people's right to free speech and privacy, get more serious about going after offenders in the real world.
6: Right now, we have people who harass with impunity. It's not actually all that hard to find most of them. I mean, the number of people who can legitimately handle being untraceable online if they're engaging in a campaign in harassment, it's very small. It's that they're not being caught. It's that nobody's trying to catch them. It's that the cops say, oh, there's a VPN. There's nothing I can do. Of course there is. When they're trying to go after drug dealers, they can go past a VPN, right? Like, so I just think it's a problem of will and enforcement and not a problem of the technology.
7: Cindy says we need to never lose sight of what we've gained from a free internet.
6: EFF does human rights work all around the world. The ability to sneak information out of a repressive government and using anonymity, VPNs, tools like Tor, it saves lives. We wouldn't know the things we know about the Taiwanese fight for freedom, Tibet. We work with a lot of Chinese democracy people. Now we've got people in Ukraine. We've got people in Gaza. We've got people, I mean, all over the world, Sudan, people all over the world who need to get information out of very scary places where there is official censorship. They need these tools and they rely on these tools. And if we decide that, you know, because cops aren't willing to investigate harassment, we're going to get rid of these tools, it's not the right move to remove anonymity from everybody because some people misuse it.
7: Cindy Cohen of the Electronic Frontier Foundation says that there is hard work ahead, but freedom is always worth fighting for.
6: You know, John Perry Barlow once told me, no one gives you your rights, you have to take them. And I think that that's a lot of my framing about it. We have a lot of work to do. But I do think that in some ways we've kind of metastasized a lot of the benefits that the internet gave us, and we're sometimes only focused on the problems. And it's not like the problems aren't there, but it's also not like the benefits aren't there. And what we need is all of these tools to work for us. And they can. If we can get rid of this surveillance business model, I think we can shrink a lot of things down to a better problem. That's not hard to do. I mean, it's hard to do politically, but compared to, you know, giving women the vote or ending slavery, like it's not, we've solved harder problems.
7: Thanks to Cindy Cohen, retiring executive director of the Electronic Frontier Foundation, for sharing her perspective. 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
3: This is Bird Note. As a flock of ducks lift off from a marsh, their wings reveal large patches of powder blue and emerald. These dabbling ducks are called blue-winged teal. They're petite birds, noticeably smaller than mallards. The male's blue-gray head has a bright white crescent at the base of the bill, and his cinnamon sides and underparts are peppered with dark dots. Females are mottled grayish-brown. Blue-winged teal are long-distance migrants, traveling from nesting areas in Canada and the U.S. to South America for the winter. They feed in shallow water, with a preference during the breeding season for snails and fly larvae. In fall and winter, they seek out plant matter, especially seeds. Blue-winged teal pair up during the winter and migrate together in spring to a nesting area, often to where the female was born. There, the female will lay about 10 eggs, which hatch after 3 weeks. Once the eggs hatch, mother and ducklings walk away from the nest area within 24 hours, never to return to their nest again. Within just weeks, the young will be flying and ready to join their parents in their great migration south. For Bird Note, I'm Michael Stein.

This is a chord from the world's longest song. The song is composed by John Cage, and it's called As Slow As Possible. A church organ in Germany began playing it in 2001 and is scheduled to finish in 2640. Yes, this is a 639-year song. It recently started its 12th chord, which will go on for years.

For those who don't have the patience, Johannes Kreidler made this version. It's played as fast as possible. The World According to Sound is made by Chris Hoff and Sam Harnett.

0: Eclectus parrots are big, loud, colorful parrots native to the lowland rainforests of New Guinea and nearby areas. The word eclectus shares a Greek root with the word eclectic, meaning chosen from widely different sources. The vivid red female has a bright blue belly and black beak. The male is an iridescent green with an orange beak. An eclectic pair for sure. They're so different. They were once thought to be two separate species. Their bright colors appear to be the result of different selective pressures on each sex. The males gather together in small flocks and bring food to the female, who spends a lot of her time guarding the mouth of a nest cavity in a large tree. Since the green males spend their lives in the open, vulnerable to predators, they gain an adaptive advantage by blending in with the trees. The colorful female, at her nest hole, stands out in her bright red. But in times of danger, she can quickly duck inside her nest, where the red may be harder to see. Such a dramatic sexual contrast in plumage is rare in parrots, and it offers a bold and beautiful example of some of the powerful selective pressures at work in evolution. Today's show brought to you by the Bobolink Foundation. Find us at birdnote.org. I'm Michael Stein.
1: Record a word bird. 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
2: It's to the best of our knowledge. I'm Ann Strangehamps. Today, if you're looking for something more exciting to do than read the news, how about trying your hand at alchemy? Turning base metal into gold, hunting the Philosopher's Stone, brewing up the elixir of life. Once upon a time, science and magic were two sides of the same coin. Today, we learn science in school and save magic for children's books. But what if it were different? What would it be like to see the world as an alchemist?
3: Alchemy itself has molded through different religions.
2: Here's Sarah Dern, who at 25 years old sees alchemy as a spiritual practice.
3: It was started in Alexandria in Egypt, and there were Egyptian gods interwoven into alchemy and Greek gods interwoven into alchemy, and then it sort of morphs in the Middle Ages into a Christian religion. A lot of Christian iconography goes into alchemy. It was sort of taking on different forms and different religious cloaks. When Reformation started to kind of bubble up and like Protestant revolution started happening, the Catholic Church became much more aware. Because it was always like this thing that happened sort of in dark rooms and out of sight. We can't have anyone saying that they have a direct connection to God. The only way to have a connection to God is through our priest. There was at that time these type of alchemists called the puffers. They would get hired by Rudolf II and like these different courts across Europe. Hey, king, yeah, I can make you gold real easy. And the king was like, dope, this is great. You're hired. But we have evidence that they were like painting rocks gold. And then the Enlightenment happens and alchemy sort of gets replaced by chemistry. We're not all chemists, but being curious about the world is its own

0: And if you put it that way, maybe practicing alchemy is just what we could all use today. To be clear, alchemy was an early kind of proto-chemistry. Practitioners, using some of the same lab equipment we do today, experimented with transforming matter from one state to another. They melted metal, turned liquids into gas, reduced solids to ashes, and they also believed that if they could transform matter, why not the spirit, the self? And that last part is what's attracting new followers today, like Sarah Dern. As she told Charles Monroe Kane,
1: alchemists saw the world with such curiosity and wonder, and were constantly investigating the world around them. Like, how do you get water into ice? Alchemists were just so enamored by that transformation, and then how ice goes back to water and then can become a gas. And they talk a lot about these seven transformations of alchemy and how each transformation is an opportunity to purify a substance.
2: Right.
1: But then there's a whole other side of alchemy. They call it esoteric alchemy, where it's all about trying to purify yourself into its most reduced form. And it's sort of like, you know, hitting nirvana, becoming enlightened.
2: Can you real quickly run through the seven steps?
1: Sure.
2: Just let's hear them.
1: So it starts with calcination, and then it moves to dissolution, and then separation, and then the conjunction phase, and then fermentation, distillation, and coagulation is the last one. So what alchemy means to me is looking for transformation all around you. So every transformation we go through as human beings, be it something traumatic like a car accident or just even reading a good book, that's an opportunity for transformation, just like water moving into ice, moving into gas.
2: Is this you right now, you know, 2020, is this your religion or is this just a metaphor you use to help guide you?
1: I mean, it's esoteric. It is this sort of mystical understanding of the world. It sort of defies explanation in many ways. Trying to talk about alchemy is trying to talk about stardust. Like, it doesn't really make sense, but it does also make a lot of sense in terms of God is within, and that we are all divine, and that there's very practical ways to reach that divinity and kind of purify it. So it's just, that's what's left of you.
2: So what's interesting for me, I think, is that it's still grounded in a bunch of people in a lab a long time ago, actually physically doing things. It's not just spiritual, it's also practical. I think that's something really appealing.
1: That's why I got into alchemy. It is sort of this marriage of magic and science. At a time when those two things, there wasn't even conception that they would be different. When the Egyptians and the Arabs and the medievals were working with alchemy, they saw it all as part of this like great work and sort of tribute to God. It was all connected. In the alchemist perspective, you had to actively be doing the experiments in order for the inner alchemy, you know, the inner work of becoming your purest gold inner self.
2: There's probably a question I think a lot of curious people would be asking, say, how do I get into this? How do I start? Because it's so confusing and mystical. And like, I think people are like, how do they start?
1: I think it can start with just, you know, like next time you're cooking, say you're cooking spinach for dinner. If you really look at the leafy greens, look at the leaves and how fresh it is, and think about where it came from and the ground and the seed that it came from. And then you put it in your pan and you saute it with olive oil and salt and pepper.

0: and then you put it on your plate, thinking about the transformation that just one side goes through at dinner, that's its own kind of alchemy. And if you can find wonder and sort of be curious in that, you're a step closer to how the alchemist saw the world or tried to see the world.
1: Well, I mean, I thought you were going to say you're a step closer to God.
0: Yeah, I mean, you are, according to the alchemists.

0: Sarah Dern is the author of The Beginner's Guide to Alchemy. Charles Monroe Kane talked with her. Science history students at Columbia University don't have to imagine what it was like to be an alchemist. If they take one of Professor Pamela Smith's courses, they can spend a semester reading medieval alchemical manuscripts, translating recipes for making emeralds or turning silkworms into gold, and then they can recreate those experiments in a lab, which can be quite an adventure. So how do you make an emerald?
1: Well, you take ground crystal, so ground rock crystal, which is mainly silica, and red lead, which is powdered bright orange lead, and a little bit of copper to make the green, and some salts, and you heat it all together. And we tried it, the grad students and the postdoc who was working with them, tried it about 10 times and, you know, got kind of ash, just ash to begin with. Then they got black glass.
0: So it really does take skill.
1: It does. And finally, on about the eighth try, they got green, beautiful green emeralds.
0: Are they real emeralds?
1: Oh, no. I mean, they're glass, right? They're colored glass.
0: What's the weirdest ingredient you've had to try to find?
1: Oh, that's such a good question. I mean, the students had to do all kinds of sourcing adventures. I mean, this adventures in sourcing was actually fascinating. To get silkworms, we found a supplier in Long Island or somewhere who could get us silkworm eggs. And we grew the silkworms. The student grew the silkworms. Now, it was winter, and he had to keep the silkworms at a constant temperature of about 80 degrees Fahrenheit.
0: How did he do that?
1: Yes, good question. The manuscript says to keep the silkworms in a vessel in horse dung. And that's, I'll tell you a story about horse dung, but I mean, that sounds very exotic, but that's a very, very common thing that you see in recipes at this time, because horse dung and cow dung actually are hosts to thermophilic bacteria. So horse dung and cow dung stay at a constant temperature as long as the bacteria stays alive. So if you have composted horse or cow manure, you'll see how it steams in the morning. Well, that's because it's full of thermophilic bacteria. So actually, it's a very good way to keep something warm at a constant low temperature.
0: So what did your students have to do? Go around looking for fresh horse dung to surround your beaker full of silkworm eggs?
1: Well, we tried that to start with. First of all, it was New York City. You know, we even called up the stables in New York City. But, you know, there was no way that we could actually have a pile of manure composting anywhere on campus. And besides, it was winter and it wouldn't have worked. So what the student did was he found the top of the boiler in his building, in his apartment building. He made a special wooden box and kept the silkworms in this wooden box and fed them mulberry leaves.
0: I'm trying to imagine this student explaining all of this to the super in his apartment building.
1: Yes, exactly.
0: Don't touch those. Those are my silkworms.
1: Yeah, exactly. It was amazing. He actually, you know, he hatched silkworms, interestingly enough.
0: So tell me about that silkworm recipe, because that one, I mean, it's more than just a scientific formula. There's a lot of symbolism attached to it, right?
1: Very much so.
0: And this is the one that is about trying to make gold.
1: Yes, that's right. Huh. And the timing of the whole recipe in terms of the liturgical calendar, the calendar of the church, is very significant also. You know, St. John's Day is when it starts, the summer solstice, and so on and so forth. So
0: you have to do this at a certain time of year. It's not just,
1: yes, you do.
0: You know, yeah. Get your hot dung and get your silkworm eggs and combine
1: yeah,
0: them.
1: Right. Yeah. So then you take the silkworms, you grow them, and then you put them in a flask all together, and you keep that flask in hot dung again, and they grow bigger. You continue to feed them egg yolks, and they grow bigger, and then you feed them gold leaf. And eventually, the recipe says, they will kill each other off, and there will be one kind of super silkworm left.
0: And wait. So you're raising cannibalistic silkworms that will then eat each other?
1: Yes.
0: And you're supposed to just watch until there's one winner who's vanquished and eaten all its brothers and sisters.
1: Right. And so this is, and then you are supposed to carefully, you know, the whole vessel is sealed closed. And then you're supposed to put a ring of coals around that vessel, carefully covered the vessel. The glass vessel is coated in clay so that it won't crack when you put the ring of charcoals around it. And then you're supposed to heat it to kill the silkworm and turn it into powder. And then
0: you go into all this trouble of raising this silkworm and feeding it its brothers and sisters, and now you're going to kill it?
1: Yeah, because that then burn it so that it creates this powder, and this powder is supposed to be able to make things gold. The point about a recipe like this is not that it's necessarily pseudoscience. It seems as though the author practitioner had a very straightforward kind of practical approach to it, but I don't think it could ever actually work. And the importance of this recipe is in its symbolism and in its antiquity. These people have the focus on the same kinds of questions we have, like what generates life? What can regenerate growth, like growth of a limb or growth of an organ? So the focus is the same, but the way they're answering them is often different within a different cosmic understanding.
0: Yeah, so what fascinates me about this is the almost mystical symbolism attached to this, because it seems like there are all these references to rebirth and resurrection, both the rebirth of the animals and then the death of the animals, and then coupled with the Christian calendar and the date of the resurrection. It sort of seems like it's part science or part chemistry, but with this strong mystical component.
1: I mean, I guess it's mystical. It's religious. And you have to think that their whole worldview at this time was very much shaped by religion. People understood nature through religious texts and practices. So it's not surprising that something that gave rise to new life or gave rise to the ability to ennoble a metal or some other material would be compared to Jesus's resurrection.
0: Hmm. I know that seems maybe primitive to us today when science and religion are so often considered just antithetical to each other, but is there something that interests you or seems valuable to you about that worldview?
1: You know, it's valuable in, I mean, knowledge has different statuses, right? We have a particularly pretty much instrumental view to the way that natural knowledge is pursued today. So people want to do something with it. They want to make natural materials, but they also want to understand the universe. And there are simply different understandings of the universe. And I'll just say that I think that realizing those different understandings and not putting them on a hierarchy of from primitive to modern is very important, because if you think about something like sustainability, the worldview that saw humans as a part of nature and not a master of nature, the worldview that saw humans as a part of nature might have led to a different kind of attitude to nature that would not have landed us in this crisis. Now, you know, as a historian, you can't say what if. There's not much value to that. But still, to be aware that different ways of understanding the universe might have value, I think, is important.
0: Is there any practical value to recreating older alchemical experiments? Has anybody who's done this discovered anything that might actually be useful today?
1: Yes. There was a literature professor at the University of Nottingham who wanted to try out a panacea, so something that was supposed to cure everything. And he worked with a biology lab, and they tried it out on various, you know, bacteria, and they found that it actually had an effect against MRSA, the very persistent bacteria that penicillin
0: the antibiotic worked. Resistant bacteria.
1: Yes, exactly. And it's now in trials there. I mean, you can find it on the internet.
0: Wow.
1: But there's an example of something that was potentially extremely interesting to scientists, to medical researchers.
0: Pamela Smith teaches history of science at Columbia University, where she runs the Making and Knowing Project. That's a story from To the Best of Our Knowledge, where curiosity is a way of life. Check out our podcast at ttbook.org. PRX.

0: It's To the Best of Our Knowledge. I'm Anne Strainchamps. You know, there was a time when the phrase pop music was a put-down. It meant musical junk food. Pop, as in soda pop and popcorn. Empty sonic calories. But you know, people like pop music. It's fun, and it makes us happy. And at a certain point, even music critics got tired of dissing it and switched to celebrating it. Kalafasana came up as a music critic during that era. From 2000 to 2008, he covered the rock and roll, hip-hop, and pop music scenes for the New York Times, then moved to the New Yorker. Now he's written a history of popular music called Major Labels. And so just to get the term straight, Steve Paulson asked what exactly pop music is.
1: Pop music is the music that critics aren't very good at talking about, right? Pop music is defined in some ways by the idea that it doesn't get respect. In my book, I write about how in the 60s, everything's all kind of mixed up. When people say pop music, they're talking about all this stuff that the young people like. They're talking about the Beatles and the Supremes and the Temptations and all this stuff, right? And something that starts happening, especially in the 70s, is that pop starts to be used as an insult. Pop is a pejorative term. It means that you've left your genre behind, or maybe you never had one. You used to be a rock and roll singer, but now you've gone pop. You used to be country, now you've gone pop. But ever since, I would argue, ever since the 1980s, you've also had musicians who are waving the flag of pop. In the 1980s, acts in the UK like Boy George started to say, wait a second, we don't want to be rock and roll. We don't want to be punk rock. We want to be pop. Do you really want to hurt me? We think pop is actually cooler than rock and roll. We love being pop. By the time you get to NSYNC and the Backstreet Boys in the late 90s and the early 2000s, they're happy to be pop. And these days, when you think about someone like Katy Perry, who's happy to be pop, Lady Gaga doing art pop, it's gone from being a pejorative term. Now, many more musicians are happy to wave that

0: So we have to talk about authenticity in music, which was the gold standard for so long, especially in rock music. We had to know that the rock stars were bearing their souls, that they had earned it. But for the biggest pop acts today, like BTS or Katy Perry or Lady Gaga, I mean, does authenticity matter?
1: Authenticity is another one of these words that's a little hard to define, but I think authenticity is really hard to escape. The idea that from music you're getting some sort of connection to something that feels quote unquote real, I think that's something that people really look for. For a long time, especially, but not only among music critics, there was this idea that authenticity meant rock and roll. It meant loud guitars, scruffy and slightly imperfect vocals. There were all these aesthetic things that were thought to be linked to authenticity. And what happened was people realized, like, oh, that's not the only way to make music that feels somehow real. There's a sense of authenticity in Madonna, even though Madonna is more about music videos than concerts. But again, when you look at the fans of someone like Madonna, they're going to have really strong ideas about what she's doing, what makes her great, what makes her better than someone else. And so I think that, again, if you define authenticity broadly enough, there's really no getting around it. Express yourself.
0: So to sort of try to get at what has changed about pop music, let's say in the last couple of decades, I want to go back to this famous essay that you wrote in 2004 that you called The Rap Against Rockism, which became quite influential. What was your basic argument?
1: So I was picking up an argument that had actually begun in the 80s in the UK. And this was this argument about this word, rockism. It started as kind of a joke, this idea that maybe rock and roll was boring. Maybe punk is dead, and maybe we're sick of this thing about a guy getting on stage with a guitar, and maybe we're going to embrace something that's more colorful, more fun, more feminine, more accessible. And so there was
0: this sense of the great, you know, the auteurs of the rock world, Bob Dylan, Bruce Springsteen,
1: right?
0: These old straight white guys. There's something a little passé about them.
1: Yeah, there's this idea that this is passé, this is dour, this is no fun. We're going to have fun. We're going to celebrate the fact that pop music is fun. And more than that, there was also a sense that we're going to rethink what we value. And so I wrote in my essay, it sounds funny now, I wrote in my essay that we should take more seriously an R&B group like Destiny's Child. and I think in the years since, we have definitely remedied that issue, and Beyonce is taken very seriously, as she should be.

And so some people started talking about the opposite of rockism, which some people said was poptimism, right. A term I didn't use in the essay. I think it's a fun and funny term. And it gets at some of the complication. In other words, in the U.S. starting in the 2000s, when people celebrated pop, there was often a political edge, right? The idea that the old rock paradigm was dominated by like old white guys with guitars, and that celebrating pop music was a way of celebrating music made by women, music made by non-white artists, music made by queer people, as you see in disco and many of the genres that came out of disco. And so there was an idealism that came alongside this celebration of pop music. You better call Becky with the cool hair. Now, I think there is something slightly incoherent about that. In other words, if you're celebrating what's popular, a lot of times what you are celebrating is the music industry. And lurking in the background of this discussion is always this idea of someone else being in control, right? This idea that the pop system is rigged, that whoever's popular is only popular because the industry is shoving it down our throat. When I became a full-time music critic, one of the most heartwarming parts of my job was watching how often record companies fail. How often they tried so hard to make something a success and it just didn't go. And how often the thing that became popular would be a real surprise to the record.

0: So I would think from a music critic's perspective, things get really complicated here because, I mean, the point of a critic in most professions is to try to tell us whether it's good or not.
1: Yeah.
0: In a film review, I want to know whether I should see the movie.
1: Right. Right.
0: Maybe it's a little more complicated about reading a book review. You know, I want to know about the author's history, you know, why the book matters. But at the most basic level, I still want to know whether this book is worth reading. Does it make sense to pass judgment on a big pop act or a new album?
1: You're getting into the existential crisis that confronts every critic of popular music. You know, when I was doing it full time at the New York Times, I'm at the New Yorker now, but when I was a daily newspaper critic at the New York Times in the 2000s, I thought of myself as trying to tell people three things: whether the music I was writing about was popular, whether it was interesting, and whether it was good. And those are three separate things. I don't really believe that there's a meaningful difference between a song being good and a song being something that I like. I think those are kind of two different ways of saying the same thing. Or another way to say that is I don't trust anyone who says this song is good, but I don't like it. I'm like, if you don't like it, I'm not sure that you're a reliable judge to whether or not it's good or not. I don't know that that has that much meaning. And so
0: but you've also written that at the end of your time as a music critic, you kind of stop wanting to pass judgment to sort of tell us whether it was good or not. That's not where you wanted to go.
1: That's a very kind way of saying that I got a little soft, which I think I think either thing can happen, right? Some critics get crankier the longer they write and the more they're like, ah, this stuff is not like it was when I started out. And I kind of had the opposite reaction. I spent so much time in rooms seeing shows. There's a certain amount of Stockholm syndrome because at a concert, you're surrounded by people who are having the greatest night ever. They bought tickets. They're excited to go see the thing. And so there's a limit to how much you want to necessarily be a party pooper and say, these people are wrong to have a good time at this concert. So that might have influenced me too. And there's also the sense that there's just like so much music. Is it worth going out of my way to say this band that you've maybe never heard of is not that good? And I think that those dynamics have gotten stronger. I write in the book about how a lot of mainstream outlets have largely stopped publishing negative music reviews. But I don't think it's ever possible for negative opinions about music to go away. I think that part of loving music is disliking music. Part of loving music is hating music. Part of what it means to love music is to have opinions and to have an idea that this thing is better than this other thing.
0: Well, I have to ask you about one line right at the end of your book where you say, when we complain about music, what we're really complaining about is other people.
1: Yes.
0: Which suggests that, pop music in particular, it's really kind of about identifying your tribe.
1: Yeah.
0: To some degree, your own identity. You're sort of expressing what you like through your music.
1: And sometimes that can be really intense. When I was a teenage punk rocker, I was like, this is my entire identity. And I don't like anything that's not punk. I want all my friends to be punk. I want to dress punk. I want to be all in. And as a grown-up now, I'm not all into any particular genre in that same way. But still, music is really social. We listen to it with other people, or at least while thinking about other people. And often when we complain about music, that's why I say we're complaining about other people. Part of often what it means to say you dislike music is, I'm not like those people who like this.
0: Yeah.
1: It's a very human feeling to want to set yourself apart from other people. I was at a concert the other night at Madison Square Garden, saw the country singer Morgan Wallen, one of the most popular singers in country music, kind of a polarizing figure because he was pulled off country airwaves for a few months after being caught on tape using the N-word during a night out with friends. And so his concert felt like a tribal event. People were chanting USA and Let's Go Brandon between songs. And there was this idea that part of the excitement, part of the fun of this concert was that you were a member of this tribe, especially in Manhattan, right? You're different from those other people in New York. You're a Morgan Wallen fan. And that's a great example of the power that popular music can have to make you feel like you're part of something.
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3: Kala Fasana is a staff writer at The New Yorker and author of Major Labels, a history of popular music in seven genres. 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
5: This is Everything Sounds.
3: At this point, we know at least one person that listens to Everything Sounds listens to us when they're having trouble falling asleep.
5: We're a total snooze fest.
3: No, not exactly. They claimed it's because we're calming and gentle.
5: Which I think is a bit of a stretch.
3: Especially when we're listening to you.
5: Oh, come on.
3: But this got us thinking about sleep and the process of falling asleep. Those moments right before you drift off. You're laying down in the darkness. You've got thoughts running through your head. You might hear a car in the distance. Your neighbor's dog starts barking. Maybe the air conditioning kicks on in your house.
5: And of course, that awful ringing in your ears.
3: Ugh, you're right, that's the worst.
5: But it seems like in the dark, when you don't have anything visual to distract you and you're not engaged with anything else, those noises seem to grab more of your attention than they normally would. And sometimes they even incorporate themselves into your dreams.
3: We're going to take you to a place in San Francisco that uses sound, space, and darkness to heighten your senses in a way that's similar to when you're going to sleep, but instead you're wide awake, and it's much more intense. It's all orchestrated by this man.
6: Well, I'm Stan Schaff, and I've been involved with my partner Doug McEachern in creating something here in San Francisco called Audium.
3: Stan's involvement with music used to be primarily as a performer. He played the trumpet in orchestras and bands, then he taught music in public schools and colleges, and he explored composition as well. And through his composition and performance, he started to think more deeply about his primary instrument.
6: Somewhere along the line, it's hard for me to go back when, it seems like just yesterday, but I got very involved with writing and seeing what I could do experimentally, and I've always turned on with the elements of a color and sound and what sounds mean. And of course, the idea of space and the trumpet kind of go hand in hand, because if there's one instrument that's called on, even in traditional symphonic music, occasionally to go off away from the orchestra and play, that induced a thought to me, well, what about the distance between sounds? And so throughout the years, that became an intriguing idea, space and sound. What's the connection?
5: Audium is an outgrowth of Stan's interest in the way that sound interacts with the space where it exists and how it can be composed or performed. Audium first developed in the late 1950s and began as a series of concerts in the early 1960s. Stan was helped over the years by a guy named Doug McEachern, who designed one-of-a-kind equipment to control these performances.
3: Even though Audium's been around for decades, it's been through some ups and downs. Stan jokes that early on he was lucky if his mother-in-law would show up. Some nights he just had to go home because no one was there. But now, the generations seem to have caught up with him. A city like San Francisco in the present day is a perfect place for this work.
6: But I think what's going on now is that people are looking for new perceptions. We're kind of in a new age now. And people aren't hanging on to tradition in a clinging way. There seem to be willing to kind of explore. And of course, the nature of San Francisco, this is a rather free-wheeling city to begin with. But at the same time, the idea of new worlds and new possibilities is very much in the air now. And I think Audium is probably in that line.
5: It's evolved over time, and today it exists as a performance in a one-of-a-kind theater.
6: The entire environment here, from the time people enter to the time they leave, are also a part of the work. Matter of fact, in some respects, everything in the building is like a giant organism. I feel that the visual things, the lighting, the way the audience is seated in the environment itself, are all elements to be worked on in my work and how I deal with sound.
5: So as you buy a ticket, you start to hear sounds coming from the lobby. You wait in an area with some surreal art, projections, and lighting effects. All the while, different audio clips periodically play through speakers positioned throughout the space.
7: Some of the ideas you might have heard about, we've been
3: Eventually, the lights darken and Stan appears from behind a curtain to give his introduction. He lets you know that you're going to be in total darkness, but there are going to be markers on the floor to help guide you if you need to leave for any reason. He tells you about the structure of the show, two acts with a 5-minute intermission, and he lets you know that you can ask questions at the end. And naturally, he tells you to make sure that your cell phone is off for the duration of the performance.
1: If you have any cell phones or illuminated watches, please kill for the hour. Most helpful. And
5: from there, you walk into the space. You notice speakers of all shapes and sizes around the room. And you also probably notice that the room itself is an unusual shape.
6: Many people think that it is a dome shape. It really isn't. All the walls are slanting for actually acoustical reasons as much as aesthetic. They're all slanting in to prevent what we call in acoustics no standing waves. It's a relatively small space.
3: Now, we'll spare you an incredibly in-depth physics lesson, but the simplest way we can explain this is basically standing waves can be created by sound reflecting off of parallel surfaces. Think of it as a sound wave traveling all the way across the room, bouncing off of a wall, then running back into itself on the way back. That collision causes the waves to combine, and that creates a wave that will cause some frequencies to be unintentionally more pronounced, and others will be harder to hear. So, back to the space itself.
5: Most auditoriums have rows of seats, you know what I'm talking about, but audio seats are in a spiral arrangement. And that aids in Stan's efforts to allow the audience to be more open to other features of the show.
6: And the seating is very important to us, too, because we want people to kind of disorient themselves into, or give themselves permission to kind of just get wrapped up in this little spiral world, this galaxy, off into no man's land.
3: After you take a seat, you'll soon notice the lights slowly fading and everything goes black.
6: Early on, when we first started in, darkness was an absolute, because we wanted people to explore their listening space.
3: Sitting there in the dark, you can't be drawn away by anything except the sound and your own imagination.
6: And so when you come to something like Audium, you're kind of retreating back into something that's very primordial. And because when the lights go down and it's out, that gets you into a whole, there's no other place but your hearing. That's where you're at.

0: I recognize that all sounds have meaning, have structure, have emotional impact. It's just the moment that you have that sound might be organized that it takes on meaning. I mean, it's kind of like looking at a door. Ordinarily, if a door slams, you say, well, okay, it slams. But if it slams at certain times in our lives, it can have a heck of a lot of meaning in it. Well, audience sets you up in a way that any sound can then become something interesting.
1: So there you are, sitting in complete darkness, presumably with a few dozen total strangers, and the show begins. Then you start to really grasp what Stan mentioned. Any sound can and does become something interesting in audio.
2: Audium is the result of years of adjustments and ideas. The roots of audium isn't in the current building or anything even resembling a theater or auditorium. Stan started developing the concept a little bit closer to home, or actually in his home.
0: We started out literally in my own home, wiring up the place with several speakers so the sound would pop around. And it was just intriguing to us, the idea of what, when you move the sound, what happens to it? Does it change? Does it alter? Does the coloration of set of tones, like a harmony, does it change the elements of what that feels like when you move it?
1: They started taking their idea, along with 8 or 9 speakers, into the world, and they've been dialing it in and expanding it ever since.
0: But then we learn by doing. When we did something, the audience, maybe people would come out and say, gee, I didn't get enough sound this way or that way. And so Doug and I would get together and say, well, how can we meet that need? I remember one time of someone was saying, well, I don't feel the sound in my face, or I want it to feel under me, and I want it all over. And so we adjusted our locations of speakers and learned how to compose in certain ways of using panning devices in the studio. But then the board itself became the board that Doug built. I might add, this is the 8th board. I've done 8 major compositions. Well, this is the 8th board we've gone through. We're constantly adjusting that board to fit new ways of realizing the motion of sound under my fingers.
1: Stan says that his current console is a complicated series of switching and panning devices, and altogether involves 58 pages of schematics. Stan works with 4 tracks and distributes those tracks to the 176 speakers he's divided up into about 5 layers. Some speakers are under chairs, others are at ear level, some are in the walls, and even on the ceiling. And just to add another layer of complexity, Stan uses different types of speakers to accomplish different goals.
0: The speakers here are, we think of as instruments. And you'd be amazed at the quality of some of those are hardly hi-fi. But we use them more as almost like a filter network. So as I move the sound, I take advantage of really narrow frequency speakers. Some are folded horns, some are very almost tweeter-like, but they're used very carefully.
2: And don't forget, Stan is in complete darkness along with you while he's controlling the elements of the show. You might wonder how he can know what he's doing or where everything is if he can't see it. He thinks of the console like any other instrument.
0: It took a long time for me to really, literally, in the dark, memorize where everything is. But it's kind of like playing the piano. If you know how to play the piano, you can play it in the dark. You know, the layout of the keyboard and the like becomes instinctual. And that's the way the board is for me now. However, that being said, whenever I do a new work, I might, you know, accentuate a little bit of light for myself, but there are ways of us lighting inside there so the audience is unaware of it.
1: Craig, at this point, surely there are some people that are thinking, this might seem to be targeting a certain demographic.
2: What do you mean by that?
1: Well, think about it. Bright lights in the lobby, surreal sounds, enhancing sensory experiences. You see?
2: All right. Okay. Okay. You're thinking this is aimed at people that are interested in certain mind-altering substances.
1: Yeah, I'm not judging. It's fine. I'm just saying it makes sense.
2: Actually, it doesn't.
0: In the beginning years, there were some difficulty with some people because of I happened to start, and I have nothing at all to do with it, during the time of the drug culture in San Francisco, the whole Haight-Ashbury thing was just beginning when we first started in, which had nothing to do with. And so, of course, we've had people come by that have been on stuff. And this doesn't work at all. Audium is not meant for that at all. Even a little wine is too much.
2: Audium does a good job of transporting you elsewhere without any help. And for some people, it might even go too far.
0: Some are off into the ethers. They go off into the world. Wow. So I was surprised me. And then others, as I said, can't wait to leave. It could be both ways. You know, I might say this in all honesty. This world is kind of an unusual one that some people might be a little bit uncomfortable with it. You know, the darkness is not everybody's cup of tea. Matter of fact, we don't allow children in because the darkness sometimes is a little bit frightening.
1: Regardless of whether a person's experience is positive or not, audio will still make them feel something. It's one of the few performances where the space actually becomes an active piece of the composition, and it's also something that Stan would like to see more composers utilize in the future.
0: I've said to my audiences that come out here, you have music, you have melody, harmony, and rhythm, and now space. That's going to be in Harvard's Dictionary of Music and defined as an element in the compositional toolbox.
2: Statements like that which make Stan and the Audium experience unique and endearing. There's always more to consider, new ideas to try, and something to look forward to.
0: It's an infinite world, you know, and particularly when you kick this doorway open, because it hasn't been tried. It's like you've suddenly discovered a whole new orchestral plane to work with.
1: Audium and Stan's approach can even lead you to learn something new about yourself. He's had audience members come back to Audium and tell them that it was a completely different world for them.
0: I have people always coming back here and as a remembrance, and they think one thing out. Matter of fact, even people who hear the same work say, did you change the work? I said, no, you've changed.
2: You can find links to learn more about Audium on our website, everythingsounds.org. There we also have information on how you can hear us on radio stations around the country on Public Radio Remix from PRX.
1: If you enjoy learning about places such as Audium and the role sound plays in our lives, consider becoming an Everything Sounds audiophile. 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
1: Until next time, I'm George Drake Jr.
2: And I'm Craig Shank. This has been Everything Sounds.

0: Moab, Utah is a small town, tucked away down in the southeast corner of the state. And when I say small, I mean, you know, small. There are maybe a dozen or so streetlights, no big box stores. The city population hovers around 5,000. And this is Utah, right? It's a pretty conservative state. So it's not exactly the kind of place that first pops into your mind when you think about pioneering LGBTQ pride movements. But in the summer of 1993, Connell O'Donovan and Keith Randall planted a seed.
1: We got 11 of our closest friends, 4 gay guys and a bunch of lesbians and straight allies, and we started off at Woody's, right?
2: Woody's, yeah.
1: You know, carrying like some rainbow flags and like a few signs.
2: Tambourines and drums.
1: Yeah. And, you know, and marched up one side of Main Street, crossed the street, down the other side of Main Street, and back to Woody's.
0: They called it March on Moab, and as far as we know, it was the town's first gay pride parade. They did it again the next summer. Then things were pretty quiet for a while. But in 2011, the pride movement really surfaced in Moab, this time with a new group of organizers, a mission statement, and a full-blown festival. Now in 2013, Moab Pride is heading into its third year. Woody's is still here. But those 11 people back in the early 90s have become nearly 500 marchers in Moab Pride's visibility parade today. Visibility is an important tenet of pride movements. You know, stand up, be seen for who you are and what you believe in. But that's not always easy to do in small towns. Something as straightforward as just being yourself can feel like an act of bravery. This is Audrey Baird talking about her experience.
3: It was a little bit harder just because you don't really know what you should do, if you should come out or if you should just keep it to yourself, because you really don't know how people are going to react because everyone knows everyone.
0: Audrey's mom, Donna Metzler, continues.
4: I think as a mother watching a child come out in high school, it's very difficult, but it really brings you closer to your child and closer to being accepting of all people and then being an advocate for people from every walk of life.
0: Donna is also the city manager for Moab. She thinks a climate of acceptance is community-driven.
4: I think it's important for community leaders to really take leadership positions on issues of tolerance and diversity, and I'm really proud the city of Moab has done that.
0: In fact, the city of Moab issued a proclamation recognizing the Moab Pride Festival as a time for the whole town to celebrate its dignity, its shared humanity. Here's Moab's mayor, known locally as simply Mayor Dave.
5: Hopefully the example that we've set is that, you know, there's room enough in this world for all of us. And, you know, we're all God's people, and let's celebrate that, and let's honor that, and let's enjoy that.
0: So even in these unlikeliest of places, in red state, rural America, folks can still surprise us if we let them. This is community member Daniel Suelo.
6: We were bracing ourselves for a lot of negative reaction, and there was none, absolutely none. And we're like, wow, this is small town Utah, and we can have a pride festival. And it's like there's something changing in our society.
0: And maybe that's where small towns have big roles to play in the coming pride movements. Maybe that's where we have an edge, because it's out here, in these places we grew up, where we can shift the focus from just visibility to kindness and understanding. Local resident Thatcher Vogt.
7: For the most part, the gay and queer culture has been accepted in the metropolises and the large cities in the United States. And now it's really about expanding it to rural communities and individual families, and making it more personal and about your neighbor and about the people that you see in the grocery store and at your high school. And I think that to open up eyes and hearts and minds, it needs to happen on a personal level.
8: You know, just because you were raised small town doesn't mean you have to stay small-minded.
1: Yeah, I like that. Good quote.
0: Okay. Utah. I'm Jennifer Jarrett.
9: Marsh Muirhead, a well-known Bemidji writer, dentist, flight instructor, and much else besides, lives on the banks of the Mississippi River with his dog, Adele. He's a winner and two-time finalist of the Great American Think-Off. Here's Marsh Muirhead.
10: Old oaks, spending so much of our time with so little of theirs. Indian summer, the begonia tips out of its pot. Fresh cut hay in the moonlight, what the heart feels.

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5: Good morning. Vice President Vance frames a choice for voters in the midterm elections. He says they should vote against, quote, the party of hatred. How does that sound to voters who disapprove of his boss? It's Morning Edition from NPR News. The Supreme Court blocked Missouri from using a district map that favors Republicans. I'm Michelle Martin.
6: And I'm Steve Inskeep. We untangle that legal mess and report on data centers. How has the build-out affected housing prices? Also, the government was late releasing a survey on civil rights in public schools. And in StoryCorps, a medical examiner survived the World Trade Center collapse and recalls how it changed her. Today is September 11th. 25 years ago, a late summer day dawned perfect and clear, and the Twin Towers still rose over Manhattan. The news is next.
7: Live from NPR News in Washington, I'm Windsor Johnston. The nation is marking 25 years since the September 11th terrorist attacks. Memorial ceremonies will be held today in New York, at the Pentagon, and in western Pennsylvania. At Ground Zero, the ceremony will begin at the time the first hijacked plane struck the World Trade Center. NPR's Brian Mann reports from New York City.
8: Every year at the 9/11 memorial ceremony here in Lower Manhattan, people hold 6 moments of silence to mark key events of the attack and to honor the 2,977 people who died that day. Beth Hillman, who heads the 9/11 Memorial and Museum, says a new 7th moment of silence this year will acknowledge those who died later after being exposed to toxic chemicals after the World Trade Center towers fell.
9: A bell will ring, we will all fall silent, and we'll welcome the rescue, recovery, relief community, the survivors of the World Trade Center collapse, people who have really suffered over the long term.
8: President Trump is expected to speak at a ceremony at the Pentagon, and events will also be held in Shanksville, Pennsylvania, where one of the 4 hijacked jetliners crashed. Brian Mann, NPR News, New York.
7: Missouri's Republican-drawn congressional map is blocked after a series of court rulings yesterday, including an order from the U.S. Supreme Court. Jason Rosenbaum from St. Louis Public Radio reports the decisions mark a setback for Republicans in the battle for control of the House.
10: A federal judge in St. Louis had ordered that the Republican redistricting plan had to be used while he considers a case on it. But the U.S. Supreme Court blocked that yesterday with an unsigned order and no dissent. So that means the map Missouri Republicans passed at the behest of Trump is blocked while the case is considered. And there's not much time before the election to actually consider it.
7: Jason Rosenbaum reporting. California Governor Gavin Newsom has signed a package of bills aimed at online protections for children. Rachel Miro from member station KQED in San Francisco reports.
11: It's 13 bills in all. One is a ban on addictive social media features for anyone under 16. Another sets safety rules for AI chatbots used by kids. Thousands of families, schools, and states have sued the tech industry over harms to young users. AI developers now face their own wave. Newsom said the parents behind these bills, lawmakers among them, all describe the same thing.
12: Exhaustion and frustration, anger, despair, feeling hopeless. Parents can't compete. Can't compete with the engineering. Can't compete with the algorithms.
11: Some civil liberties groups argue the rules infringe on privacy and free speech, but OpenAI backed the chatbot bill, saying it will help teens learn.

0: 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For NPR News, I'm Rachel Miro.
1: This is NPR News in Washington. The Trump administration is considering sweeping changes to the once-a-decade census that could exclude millions of immigrants from the official count. The Census Bureau says the proposals would leave out people without permanent legal status and sharply reduce the collection of racial and ethnic information. Census figures help determine each state's representation in Congress and the Electoral College, while racial data is used to track discrimination and disparities in areas such as income, housing, and public safety. Two Americans will go against each other in tonight's U.S. Open men's semifinal. The winner will become the first Black American to reach the tennis tournament singles final in more than 50 years. NPR's Becky Sullivan has a preview of tonight's match.
2: Francis Tiafoe and Ben Shelton are very different players. They have different styles, different personal stories, different identities. But this is a history that either could make. No Black man has played in the final of the U.S. Open singles tournament since Arthur Ashe, who won it in 1968, then appeared again and lost a few years later. Tiafoe is 28. He's the Maryland-born son of immigrants from Sierra Leone. Ben Shelton is 23. He's mixed race. He's the son of two tennis players. His dad, Brian, who's also his coach, is Black. Both Tiafoe and Shelton are among a new generation of American men, hoping to become the first to win a Grand Slam singles title since Andy Roddick last did it in 2003. The winner will play in the U.S. Open final on Sunday. Becky Sullivan, NPR News.
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4: I'm Dr. Anthony Lizowitz, and this is Climate Connections. When hurricanes or other disasters hit, children are vulnerable. But they are not just passive victims. Many step up to help themselves and their communities. Lori Peek of the University of Colorado Boulder studies the impact of disasters on kids. She says when families were in shelters during Hurricane Katrina,
5: the older kids, they sometimes set up like sports activities, coloring. They even babysat for moms who were having to stand in lines to get the aid.
4: After the storm, many helped gut damaged homes, and some teens got jobs to support their family's recovery financially. And children outside the disaster zone, who learned about it through social media or on the news, were also inspired to help. 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
5: They collected supplies that they donated. They put together backpacks that were full of school supplies and books. They went down on mission trips through their church or school trips where they went down to muck out houses and to literally help with the physical recovery.
4: Peek says getting involved in age-appropriate ways can help kids process the disaster they experienced or witnessed, and it shows them the power they have to make a difference. Climate Connections is produced by the Yale Center for Environmental Communication. To learn more about climate change, visit climateconnections.org.
6: It's Morning Edition from NPR News. I'm Michelle Martin.
7: And I'm Steve Inskeep. Now, we heard the president will be speaking at the Pentagon today. Last night, President Trump closed out his midterm Republican convention, so-called, begging his supporters to vote in November.
8: You know what happens if you don't vote? You go to hell. You know that. Okay? You go to hell. And I don't want that to happen to you, so please go and vote.
6: The question is, will they? And after 2 days of speeches, did Republicans sell anyone other than their diehard supporters on keeping them in power for two more years?
7: NPR senior political correspondent Tamara Keith is up early to tell us about this. Hi there, Tam.
9: Good morning.
7: Okay, so this was a big advertisement for the Republicans in the midterms. What was their pitch?
9: Vice President J.D. Vance put it succinctly in his keynote speech last night. At one point, he alluded to the Iran war and conceded that people may not be happy with all of the administration's policies.
10: The contrast in this election, ladies and gentlemen, it's not about this or that policy. It's about the party of common sense beating the party of the crazies. Let's send these lunatics packing and govern our country for the future.
9: That idea that it's common sense versus an extreme Democratic Party is the way Republicans are trying to make this election a choice rather than

0: than a referendum on an unpopular president. And you can see that in the way that they have used Abdul El-Sayed, Michigan's Democratic Senate nominee, almost as a caricature of the far left run amok. So many of the speakers mentioned him, you could get the impression that half the lineup was running for the Senate in Michigan.
1: And some people might be running for something beyond that, Tim. When you put Vice President Vance at a convention, it's not hard to imagine that he might hope to be speaking at a presidential nominating convention someday. Did you get any sense of a passing of the torch?
0: Not really. Vice President Vance was definitely well received by the crowd, but not nearly as ecstatically as they responded to Trump. And earlier in the evening, I went around interviewing several attendees, asking them where the party goes from here. They had been thinking about it, and Meredith Smith said she wishes Trump would run again and that she could vote for him again.
2: Trump is kind of a one-time thing. I mean, I really think God picked him personally for such a time as this.
0: You know, like pretty much everyone I talked to, she mentioned Vance as the possible heir apparent. Her friend Sherry Hobson is also looking to the cabinet for what could come next.
3: He's built this Republican Party and the bench is deep. I have a lot of faith in J.D. Vance and Marco Rubio, and I really hope that they run as a ticket.
0: And then she did the math and said, you know, they could hold office for the next 16 years.
1: Given that mention of a third Trump term, I'll just mention the 22nd Amendment to the Constitution, which says nobody can be elected or run more than twice. So what are you taking away from this convention?
0: You know, the image I'm left with was the last one of the night. The upper deck of the arena was totally empty, thousands of empty seats, as red, white, and blue and gold balloons dropped from the ceiling. And the president's favorite tenor sang America the Beautiful and Phantom of the Opera. And Trump was undoubtedly in his happy place, closing his eyes and swaying on stage. But it's not clear that his party is really in any better place than it was than when this started. There will be more rallies in the fall, but in a way, this convention was Trump's last hurrah as a dominant political figure. And in a Fox News interview recorded earlier in the day, he even backpedaled a little about the stakes in these midterms. He said he wouldn't be campaigning as hard as he did for himself 2 years ago, and even suggested that he could work with Democrats if they gain control of Congress.
1: NPR's Tamara Keith, thanks so much. Really appreciate it.
0: You're welcome.
4: Rena Shah also followed the convention over the past two nights. She is a Republican strategist with experience as a GOP congressional aide. She's with us now. Good morning, Rena.
5: Hi, good morning.
4: So much of what we heard last night especially seemed like speeches looking ahead to the next presidential election instead of midterms, where a lot of Republican congressional seats are on the line. Did you hear themes last night that might support Republicans this November?
5: Well, the biggest takeaway for me last night was the Vice President Vance. And to my ears, last night was not really a midterm speech from him. It was the Vice President introducing himself as the guy who can hold the coalition together after President Trump. And his most important line, well, the most important line of the night wasn't the applause line. It was, "Don't throw the baby out with the bathwater." To me, that's a vice president talking to his own restless base.
4: Hmm. So let me just play a little bit more from him. And at one point, he said he wanted to speak directly to voters who are still making up their minds. So let's play that.
6: "Don't give the country over to a bunch of crazy people because you happen to disagree with us on a policy issue here or there."
4: Who is that directed toward?
5: Yeah, that speech was interesting overall. I mean, he spent about 40 minutes on family, birthright, and turnout, and almost none on the thing that voters are arguing about at the kitchen table, the war and the cost of it. And we have to remember, though, the family piece is J.D. Vance's lane. Traditional marriage, a newborn he's got, find someone worth building a life with, he says. That's Vance, to me, trying to sound like a dad, not a movement enforcer. And that's not an accident. When the vice president skips the hardest item on the board, I think, he's telling us the party thinks that that issue is a turnout risk, not a rallying cry. But to really address that line, about really who's to hate and who's not to hate. I really will say it's hard to get in this vice president's head. He seems to behave very differently at times. This is the thing I think that most stood out to me, and that he ducked. It was Iran. He didn't say the word when, again, the vice president of a wartime administration won't name the war. That's very telling. Voters notice absences.
4: So he did, speaking of which, I mean, he mentioned inflation, which he, like the president, wants to attribute to President Biden. He promoted the administration's policies to end taxes on tips, Social Security, overtime. Didn't talk about gas prices. I mean, which is related to Iran, of course. So yes. Did he say anything about the issue that voters keep telling us that they are most concerned about, which is the cost of living?
5: Well, here's the problem for Republicans. A convention can fire up the faithful. And midterms are won by people who are tired, skeptical, and shopping for competence. That's true of every midterms, almost. But here's the thing for J.D. Vance. You know, he can call the other party the party of hatred, which is fine for that arena in Dallas this week. But independents hear that, and they think, okay, now tell me about prices, schools, and whether me and my kids, my family are safer. And then also, I think he also did something quite funny there. He said, don't hand the country to crazy people over a policy disagreement. I think that was him actually trying to make a unity pitch. But the translation of that also is stay home and you lose the house. That is the real message I think he was trying to deliver. But I'd be remiss here if I didn't talk about Democrats for just a moment.
4: Okay.
5: I think Democrats should not get cocky here. If Republicans can make November a referendum on disorder instead of a referendum on the last 18 months, they still have a bit of a path. I heard the vice president trying to draw that frame.
4: I see. We should change the subject from affordability to the question of who do you really want to run the country. But he didn't mention those $5,000 checks for American adults if Republicans win. Very briefly, Rena, do people believe that that's a real thing or not?
5: Yeah, look, the faithful here, we won, you get paid. That's classic Trump, make the election feel like a transaction with a prize.
4: Okay. That's political strategist Rena Shah. That's political strategist Rena Shah. She's a Republican. Thanks so much.
5: Thanks.
1: Prospective home buyers naturally ask questions about the neighborhood. How close are the schools? How close are the parks? How bad is the traffic or the noise? Some also ask questions now about the giant data center next door. Here's NPR's Marissa J. Lang.
7: For home buyers and sellers, data centers loom large. And as more of these massive tech hubs go up around neighborhoods, real estate agents have been trying to get a handle on what to tell clients.
8: So how close it is, like whether it's visible, local like noise conditions, their infrastructure plans, and what's happening in that specific like housing market.
7: That's Nadia Evangelou, the director of real estate research for the National Association of Realtors. To help guide agents, the group released a study this week that combines data center mapping with analyses of home sale prices and public perception drawn from a survey of more than 2,300 realtors from around the U.S. Evangelou said what surprised her is that there is no one-size-fits-all answer.
8: This may be a national conversation, but the actual real estate impact is very concentrated in a relatively like, small number of local markets.
7: The report said some data centers affect communities in a positive way, raising home values and bolstering the economy by bringing in jobs, while others have spurred growing concerns about energy consumption, density, and how land is being used. Steve Stovall is a realtor in Abilene, Texas, a mid-sized city about 180 miles west of Dallas.
9: It's not a secret at all that there's a big data center north of town being built. And the buyers that are currently in the market are well aware of it because they're having trouble finding housing. That's really the net result of this thing, is it's caused a shortage in housing.
7: That data center is set to be the biggest in U.S. history, and at $500 billion, one of the most expensive. It's already heightening anxieties, but it's not finished yet, so it's hard to know how it might impact residents. Stovall does see a bright side, though. More people, more activity, more revenue. Whatever the effects are, they're likely to compound. Two more data center projects are already planned nearby.
9: This is really a once-in-a-lifetime thing for Abilene, Texas. I've been here all my life, and I've never seen anything like this.
7: The National Realtor Group says with new data centers going up as rapidly as they are, it will need to update the results of its survey as soon as half a year from now. Marissa J. Lang, NPR News.
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10: This is Bird Note. I'm J. Drew Lanham, an ornithologist, naturalist, and writer, and this is a note I've written to a bird I love. Dear olive-sided flycatcher, might I call you Ollie Fly? Please forgive the familiarity, but there's a dead tree, a nice tall pine snag on the edge of my home by the mountain lake that's just calling your name. 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No, I'm not expecting a quick three beers call or anything so telltale as that. 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Is that too much to ask of the habitat selection gods? 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I promise I won't totally lose my mind being right all along about your micro-site selection wishes. 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Love and waiting, Drew. 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Kinda tired of Eastern Wood Pee-wees pulling my leg.
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1: 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I'm Steve Inskeep.
4: And I'm Michelle Martin. It's time now for StoryCorps. 25 years ago, Amy Mundorf was working for the New York City Medical Examiner's Office. On September 11th, she was deployed to the World Trade Center after the first plane hit and was caught in the collapse of the South Tower. She suffered severe head and neck injuries as well as long-term respiratory illness. Still, she returned to work and spent the next 3 years identifying victims. Amy first came to StoryCorps in 2010 with her husband, Kurt.
12: When you came home, I just wanted to hold you, but you were so broken and bruised. You would wince when I touched you. And there were these rocks in your pockets, the same rocks that had pummeled your head, your body. And I remember thinking, if anything had gone any differently, I wouldn't have you.
13: The debris that I breathed in, it went really deep into my lungs and got trapped down there. So I'd get short of breath if I walk and talk at the same time.
12: But on September 13th, we took the train in together so you could go to work.
13: I mean, in retrospect, I was in shock. Probably shouldn't have gone in, but I couldn't sit home and think about what had happened. The remains of the victims were already starting to come to our office.
12: So you sat and sorted through remains?
13: 12 hours a day, 7 days a week. It was the least that I could do. Because I made it through and these people didn't. I would come home every day exhausted and then you would have dinner ready and like I sometimes I didn't even speak And then I would get up early the next morning and leave again. And you were always there doing everything, even though I was giving nothing back.
12: You were giving everything. Everyone wanted to be able to give back to the country. And that was the way for me to give back.
13: Sometimes I feel bad for you, though. You married one Amy, and now you have a different one. I used to be fun and happy, and now I'm not.
12: Well, I think when you marry somebody, you marry their future. And I love that I married you, and I love the daughter we're raising together.
13: Yeah. She's just amazing. I sometimes wonder how I'll explain to her what happened on September 11th. I hope she hears this someday.
14: I'm Sarah Mundorf. I'm 19 years old, and I'm speaking with my mom.
13: I am Amy Mundorf, and it's been 16 years since I made that recording.
14: You said you hoped I would listen. Why?
13: Well, I had just started getting sick, so I didn't know how long I'd be around. How do you feel about it?
14: I guess I was impressed, as I always am, at how brave you are.
13: You know, when I listened to that interview, I think I sound like a broken person.
14: I don't know you as broken.
13: You only know me as broken. But I would still work as hard as I did identifying people. I wouldn't change that. I would sit down with families with a drawing of a skeleton and color in the parts that had been identified instead of showing them pictures so they could have an idea of how much was really there to decide whether they wanted to have a funeral or to wait for more pieces. So,
14: sounds challenging.
13: Yeah. But they were so strong. They didn't want us to sugarcoat it. They wanted to know what happened to their loved one.
14: I think it was last week someone reached out to you because their family member still hadn't been identified.
13: Mm-hmm. There's still about 1,000 people who haven't been identified. It's hard.
14: Do you feel any anger at the attackers?
13: You know, I mean, I was probably one of the few people in the world that got to handle their remains.
14: You handled their remains?
13: Mm-hmm. Family members made it very clear that they did not want them in the same area as the victim remains. So I would go in and remove them. When we identified the first piece, I remember holding it like, what do I do? Am I mad at it? Do I stomp on it? What do I do with that?
14: Yeah. In the last interview, it sounded like you feel a lot of guilt. Do you think it's changed at all?
13: No. If I could erase one thing in my life, I would erase going down there. It changed my personality. It changed my body. It changed everything. You know, my great-grandmother was 102. My grandmother was 97. But I feel like I won't have as long of a life because of what happened. I'm sorry.
14: Not your fault. You know that. You don't have to answer this, but do you think you would have had me?
13: If I hadn't been in the World Trade Center collapse, I wouldn't change that. I love you.
14: I love you.
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12: Live from NPR News in Washington, I'm Kristen Wright. Today, the nation pauses to mark the 25th anniversary of September 11th. Observances will be held at the 9/11 Memorial in New York, the Pentagon, and the Flight 93 National Memorial near Shanksville, Pennsylvania. Nearly 3,000 people were killed in the terror attacks, and many have died since from related illnesses. President Trump will attend a ceremony at the Pentagon this morning. The Israeli military blew up what it says are Hezbollah tunnels in southern Lebanon. NPR's Jane Araf reports.
13: Israel's prime minister says Israeli forces destroyed what he called an underground command complex of Iran-backed Hezbollah on a strategic ridge Thursday night. He said Israeli forces would remain in the area. The Israeli military has invaded Lebanon and now controls about 6% of its territory. Israel and Hezbollah have been fighting for control of Ali al-Tahir Ridge since June. Lebanon's state news agency said the impact of the detonation registered the effect of a light earthquake. A U.S. brokered ceasefire in June called for Israeli forces to withdraw and Hezbollah to disarm, handing over control to the Lebanese army. But that process has stalled. Jane Araf, NPR News, Beirut.
12: The Labor Department will give its latest report on inflation this morning. You're listening to NPR News from Washington. Virginia's U.S. senators plan to introduce a bill next week intended to make the airspace around Reagan National Airport near Washington safer. The legislation would cut the overall number of daily flights and limit the number of arrivals. A mid-air collision between a commercial jet landing at Reagan and an Army Black Hawk helicopter killed all 67 people on both aircraft last year. Macy's department store is counting on higher prices and luxury items to boost its turnaround plan. The retailer is reporting higher sales and a better forecast for the year. NPR's Alina Selyuk reports.
14: This marks more than a year of growing sales at Macy's after a long stretch of questionable prospects. The department store chain has been remodeling, upgrading its customer service and the things it sells. And the big bet seems to be on luxury and premium brands, going after higher-income shoppers who have continued to spend even with a tricky economic backdrop. Executives say Macy's is selling more upscale brands like Ralph Lauren, along with fine jewelry and watches. Its higher-end chain, Bloomingdale's, is driving a lot of growth, with sales up more than 11% in the latest quarter. Macy's is also getting over $100 million in tariff refunds, and the company is putting that money toward its turnaround plan. Alina Selyuk, NPR News.
12: Diesel prices are at a record high, averaging $6.05 a gallon. I'm Kristen Wright, NPR News.
15: Good morning. It's 5:33, Friday, September 11th. I'm Desiree Frazier. 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Here's what's in news at 6:04. The University of Mississippi Medical Center is getting a $4.25 million federal grant for its telehealth center, helping fill gaps in the state.
16: Many of our counties, they may not have a physical brick-and-mortar facility that they can go to. 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
15: And in 12 minutes, many Americans are worried about data centers, but in some communities, there's a selling point, jobs.
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15: 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That's also coming up. 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
18: It's Morning Edition from NPR News. I'm Michelle Martin.
19: And I'm Steve Inskeep. Now, the Republican plan for redistricting in Missouri is blocked after further court moves yesterday.
18: That included a Supreme Court order and later the state's highest election official being found in contempt of court. There's still a court challenge, but this is a win for Democrats after President Trump got Republicans to tilt several other districts their way in the battle for control of the House.
19: St. Louis Public Radio's Jason Rosenbaum has been covering this for over a year, and we ain't done, so he joins us now. Jason, good morning.
20: Thank you for having me.
19: Okay, so what was the ruling yesterday? What had happened? What's the backdrop?
20: So a federal judge in St. Louis had ordered that the Republican redistricting plan had to be used while he considers a case on it. But the U.S. Supreme Court blocked that yesterday with an unsigned order and no dissent. So that means the map Missouri Republicans passed at the behest of Trump is blocked while the case is considered. And there's not much time before the election to actually consider it. After the U.S. Supreme Court ended up acting, Missouri Secretary of State Denny Hoskins, a Republican who's been pushing for this GOP map, said he would go back to the old map used in the last two elections.
19: Oh, so he's now doing what the state Supreme Court wants him to do. He was in trouble with the state Supreme Court yesterday.
20: Yes, he was very much in trouble. So opposite from what the federal court did, the Missouri Supreme Court had already ruled that the GOP map could not be used. That was because redistricting opponents gathered hundreds of thousands of signatures to put the new map up for a vote in November. And the state court said you can't use the new map before voters approve it. But Hoskins was defying that order, and the state Supreme Court warned that he could be found in contempt. And after the U.S. Supreme Court ruling, he relented. Here's what he told reporters.
21: The only order that we have is from the Missouri Supreme Court. And so we have directed our local election authorities to follow the order of the Missouri Supreme Court.
20: Now, Hoskins was still found in contempt of court, but the state judges said that since he had corrected his stance, they would not punish him.
19: Okay, when you look at the map of Missouri, there's a couple of Democrats and a vast majority of Republicans in the congressional delegation, but there's really one seat at issue here, the one around Kansas City. Who holds it now?
20: It's Democratic Congressman Emanuel Cleaver. He's been in office for two decades, and the newer map sought to oust him by linking parts of Kansas City with rural areas. He told me yesterday that Missourians should be proud to have pushed back.
22: But I think that if we can get people around the country who may be looking at us as some kind of country bumpkin state, can also look at us and say, the people in Missouri are people who understand their power.
20: With Cleaver favored to win now, this would be one less seat the Republicans can count on in the midterms. Now, keep in mind, they still tilted several other seats around the country their way as Trump wanted.
19: Yeah, they had like a 10-seat advantage overall, maybe more like nine now. But where does this go next?
20: The federal case, I mentioned, still active. There are arguments next week. And Missouri Republican Congressman Bob Onder, one of the parties in it, said yesterday it's not over. But redistricting opponents say there's not enough time for the case, only a week before ballots start going out. Some legal experts told me the U.S. Supreme Court's move to block the GOP map already indicates what it would do if the case comes back to there again.
19: Although I'm sure the justices would insist that is not the case. The preliminary ruling does not necessarily say how they would rule, but we'll find out. Jason, thanks.
20: Thank you.
19: Jason Rosenbaum, St. Louis Public Radio. Every few years, the federal government conducts a survey on civil rights in this country. The government sends questions to nearly every public school in this country. Normally, we in the public hear the answers, but this year the results have come in slowly and very quietly. NPR's Janaki Mehta has been following this story and joins us now. Hi there, Janaki.
13: Hi, Steve.
19: Okay, so we have delayed information from this thing called the Civil Rights Data Collection. What is it?
13: Yeah, so the CRDC, it's the most comprehensive set of civil rights data that we have about students in this country. And this massive trove of data was designed to reveal things like which groups of students are being bullied or harassed, which students have access to AP classes, whether, say, students with disabilities are being restrained or secluded. And the latest CRDC we have now, it is 8 months later than promised, and it's information from the 23-24 school year.
19: Okay, so it's finally out. Researchers can begin looking at it. What are the kinds of things they have done with this information in the past?
13: Yeah, so researchers use it, educators, even parents can use it to get a full picture of the inequities that exist at school, what needs to be changed. The CRDC has even inspired legislation. Like earlier this year, Senator Cory Booker of New Jersey proposed a bill that would expand access to AP classes for minority and disabled students because the data showed they couldn't take as many of those classes at their schools. Hmm. I should emphasize this data is supposed to capture whether the civil rights of students are being met at school, and those laws haven't changed, but how the Trump administration defines them has. Like, for example, the Trump administration considers any policies that support minority students to be inherently discriminatory and worth investigating.
19: Ah, yes, the argument that it's racist to look into questions about race. I get it.
13: Exactly.
19: So this data came out later than expected. Is there anything else different about it?
13: The data, which I should mention, comes from this year over 97,000 schools. It's pretty hard to parse. So to make it usable, the department usually puts out a simple summary that anyone can understand. And they usually announce that the report is out. This time, they didn't do either of those things. And Catherine Lehman, who led the Office for Civil Rights under both the Obama and Biden administrations, said she's really glad the Ed Department did release some data.
2: But it didn't make it usable for somebody's mom to be able to see what's happening in a school community, advocate with a school board, all of which we worked really hard at the Office for Civil Rights to make available to the public.
19: Janaki, I think I'm beginning to understand why you're telling me that this data was released in a confusing way and not so much what the data is able to tell us.
13: Yeah, I have been in touch with several researchers who are hard at work analyzing the data, including Maitri Gopalan at the University of Oregon, and she and her team have started to publish a more digestible version of the CRDC on their own website. Now, she told me so far she can tell it is quality data, and it does reveal some new information on many things like how long teachers are staying in their jobs and the number of times corporal punishment was used on children with disabilities.
19: Ah, that last thing makes me want to know more. Is there some trend with corporal punishment in kids with disabilities?
13: Well, that is the thing. We just don't know yet because the way it was released makes it really hard to make an apples-to-apples comparison from years past. There's the fact that all the data on non-binary students was redacted from these files, and so researchers are trying to figure out how best to understand what the national trends actually look like.
19: Has the Trump administration explained to you why they changed the data or why they were delayed in putting it out?
13: They didn't explain the delay to me, but an Ed Department spokesperson did say more materials related to the most recent data are coming soon.
19: NPR's Janaki Mehta, thanks so much.
13: Thank you.

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1: Hello, Mississippi. I'm Mike Duke. Today is Friday, September 11th. Sunrise this morning will be at 6:42 and sunset this evening at 7:11. Celebrity birthdays include short story writer O. Henry, born in 1862. Civil rights leader Charles Evers was born in Decatur in 1922. And singer Harry Connick Jr. in 1967. On this date in 1773, Benjamin Franklin wrote, "There never was a good war or a bad peace." And 2,996 people were killed during a coordinated suicide attack on the United States by Al-Qaeda terrorists in 2001. 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
5: Good morning, I'm Steve Inskeep. A member of Cutter's ruling family was staying at the Dorchester, a luxury hotel in London. He checked out without paying his tab. $600,000. The Dorchester sued and won. The court will allow the hotel to sell his car, a 2011 Fiat, which may bring $30,000. If they want the other $500,000 or so, they'll have to find out what else is in his garage. It's Morning Edition.
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7: Good morning, it's 5:45, Friday, September 11th. I'm Desiree Frazier. This is MPB News. Most Americans don't want data centers built near their homes, including some in Mississippi. But jobs can be a selling point, even if they're temporary. Aubrey Yuhas with the Gulf States Newsroom visits a community college helping locals get hired.
8: About a year ago, Dan McCarty was busy creating new programs at the community college where he works, Louisiana Delta.
9: When a business comes to us and says, we need people to work here, we will turn around and say, well, what skills do they need?
8: The business was Meta. It's building its largest data center nearby in rural Richland Parish. It needed carpenters, pipe fitters, electricians, and something more niche, fiber technicians. That's how data travels, as pulses of light through fiber cables made of glass.
9: We had instructors that knew fiber, but maybe not the specific type of fiber that was needed for a data center.
8: Meta and some of its contractors provided training and helped the school purchase equipment. Meta has also promised $5 million in scholarships for some students who take data center-related courses. In one four-week program, students learn how to install and maintain fiber.
10: I'm going to pass around some safety glasses.
8: About a dozen students handle fiber for the first time at the school's Monroe campus.
10: And this takes a little practice, guys.
8: Fletch Batchelor shows them how to strip the fiber's protective outer layers, then clean and cleave the exposed end. Each glass strand is about as thick as a human hair. So under an untrained or just trained hand, they break easily. 20-year-old Marcus Jackson gives it a try.
11: So I'm going to put my nail right there so I know
0: and then I'm going to tilt it to the side a little bit and try to...
8: Oop. He breaks it. Bachelor comes over to help. The strippers are set to the right depth, so you don't need to squeeze, he explains. Just pull straight.
0: It's hard.
11: It is. It's hard your first time. It really is. So okay, let's give it a start over. Yep,
12: I got it.
8: Next to them is Shanae Williams, a 35-year-old mom of four. She's a certified nursing assistant, works the night shift, and is still in her scrubs.
13: I'm just getting to the point where I want to try something else.
8: After more than a decade, she only makes $16.25 an hour. Installing fiber, she could start at $20 an hour or more.
13: This is something I can see doing because it's hands-on.
8: Jackson, her younger classmate, is about to graduate from Delta with an associate's degree in information technology. He's really excited about the data center.
14: Wow, this is here. It is huge.
8: Before, he thought he might have to leave home to find work. He still wants to travel, maybe live somewhere else someday. But for now...
14: It makes me kind of want to do stay at home because knowing that I'm going to be set.
11: They don't have to go off to work on a pipeline. They don't have to go off to work on the river.
8: Bachelor, their teacher, was a captain on the Mississippi before getting into fiber. Even then, he still had to travel out of state.
11: I'm speaking from experience when I say that this is a real blessing for our community to have right now.
8: Thousands of people are working at the Meta site, and construction could take a decade. Many people worry about the project's possible negative impacts on the environment, utilities, and more. Others are focused on the positive, like McCarty, Delta's director of trade programs.
9: We're not going to go tear it down. So as long as it's here, let's make the best of it. Let's grow with this if we can. And look at the success stories that we're seeing.
8: More than 100 people have graduated through Delta's new program since January. All of them are working, he says, and some are making life-changing money. In Monroe, I'm Aubrey Juhas.
15: And I'm Steve Inskeep.

0: On WJSU's Evening Jazz, host Meredith Michelle treats you to a jazz-tastic evening filled with traditional and contemporary sounds. 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
4: From Marketplace in Washington, I'm Kimberly Adams. The twists and turns of the war in the Middle East make it difficult to forecast the future of oil prices. But this week, the U.S. Energy Information Administration gave it a go. It released its short-term energy outlook on Wednesday. Marketplace's Nancy Marshall-Genzer took a look.
6: The U.S. Energy Information Administration, or EIA, expects benchmark Brent crude will average around $90 a barrel for the second half of this year. That's almost 5% higher than the agency's last forecast. Eric Smith is associate director of the Tulane Energy Institute.
7: I think it's as accurate as you can be, but there's a lot of assumptions behind any oil price forecast.
6: The EIA says part of the problem is global oil reserves have fallen by 400 million barrels so far this year. But the agency also forecasts that more oil will gradually start flowing through the Strait of Hormuz. Eugene Goltz focuses on national security and economic policy at the University of Notre Dame. He says shippers might be able to adjust to a new normal.
8: The cargo is so valuable that I kind of expect more and more people to suck up the cost
6: of their oil tankers occasionally being attacked in the Strait of Hormuz. Goltz says some oil-producing countries are using their own national tankers to shuttle oil out of the strait and transfer it to other ships waiting safely outside. But Goltz says nobody really knows what will happen. He points to predictions from the end of last year.
8: No one was forecasting that there would be a war in Iran that would cause huge disruption, and so all the forecasts are wrong.
6: Even the EIA notes that this report was finalized on September 3rd and, quote, does not specifically account for market events after that day. I'm Nancy Marshall-Genzer for Marketplace.
4: Let's check in on oil markets now. Brent crude is up 3.5% at $103.84 a barrel. West Texas Intermediate crude is up at $99.12 a barrel. Dow, S&P, and NASDAQ futures are all up about 0.6%, with the Dow future up 304 points.
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4: We're continuing to check in with businesses dealing with the fallout of tariffs. Today, it's one across the northern border into Canada. Haven Greens is a 5-acre indoor farm located in King City, Ontario, about an hour and a half north of Toronto. I visited the farm a little more than a year ago, shortly after their very first harvest and at the beginning of the U.S.-Canada trade war. Today, I'm checking back in with founder and CEO Jay Wilmot. Jay, it's good to reconnect.
9: Hey, Kimberly. Thanks so much for having me back on the show.
4: So how has business been?
9: So we've been making great progress in the Canadian market. We're now in all 5 of what we call Canada's major retailers. So Loblaws, Sobeys, Metro, Costco, and Walmart. 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So, and we also are now sending greens to the Associated Grocers of Western Canada.
4: For the benefit of our listeners here, can you just briefly share a bit more about what your business does?
9: Sure. 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It's in a greenhouse, and we harvest fresh leafy greens for Canadians. And we do export a little bit to the U.S. 365 days a year.
4: When we last spoke, you said that the U.S.'s trade war with Canada, that was last year when the trade war was kicking off, that it was boosting your business because more Canadians were looking to buy Canadian rather than import lettuce from the United States, which people typically did. How have things been going since then?
9: Well, we're trying to expand our greenhouse because we're sold out and we can't grow enough to satisfy market demand in Canada. So that's a good problem to have. But the reality is that even with us and a few other new entrants into the Canadian greenhouse market on the leafy green side, you know, there's still a vastly outsized reliance on imported fresh produce into Canada. And it's not about it. We've got a trade war going on. But at the end of the day, it's not about whether it's Canadian or American. It's about a fresh product that tastes good, that's healthy, that people can afford. And so for us, that's the real purpose of expanding our business.
4: One of the things you mentioned to me about your process when I came up to visit your facility is that because it's completely touchless, you reduce your risk of foodborne illnesses with your lettuce and your leafy greens. We've had some issues with that here in the United States as of late. And I wonder if that's affected your business at all.
9: There was a cascading economic effect that found its way into the Canadian market as a result of what happened in the United States with cyclospora. The category in the United States for packaged salads in July and August reduced by almost 30%. So a huge drop off. And then in Canada, in Quebec in particular, a lot of romaine lettuce is grown in the summer months, and about half of it is typically exported into the United States market. So in this case, with a 30% reduction in the category in the States, Quebec farmers were either unable to sell into the US or were selling at a loss. And so in Canada, we started to see a proliferation of just excess supply across the board. Romaine lettuce in particular became very cheap. And so we had to compete with that. You know, our product is differentiated enough. And you know, obviously the foodborne pathogen issue pushed some people towards us. We actually expanded our share of category by about 11% over the same period. But we were still down in sales on aggregate about 10%.
4: Jay Wilmot is founder and CEO of Haven Greens in King City, Ontario, in Canada. Jay, thank you so much.
9: Thanks so much, Kimberly.
4: In Washington, I'm Kimberly Adams with the Marketplace Morning Report. 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
10: Has it really been 20 years since the 9/11 terrorist attacks? 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

0: Good morning. It's 6 o'clock, Friday, September 11th. I'm Desiree Frazier. This is Morning Edition on MPB Think Radio. Coming up at 6:04 in news, thousands of Mississippians may receive $500 to offset the rising cost of health insurance through the Affordable Care Act. The University of Mississippi Medical Center is getting a $4.25 million grant from the federal government for its telehealth center.
1: Many of our counties, they may not have a physical brick-and-mortar facility that they can go to. Telehealth is extremely important.
0: Also ahead, 25 years ago, nearly 3,000 people were killed in the 9/11 attacks. Today, Americans are honoring the lives lost and reflecting on the aftermath that day. This is Morning Edition on MPB Think Radio, Mississippi Public Broadcasting.
2: Live from NPR News in Washington, I'm Windsor Johnston. Today marks 25 years since the September 11th terrorist attacks. Nearly 3,000 people were killed at the World Trade Center, the Pentagon, and on United Flight 93 that crashed in western Pennsylvania. Ceremonies will be held at all three sites to remember those who died. In the days and months after the attacks, thousands of people helped search the wreckage at the World Trade Center. NPR's Jasmine Guards reports advocates say the crews included more than 2,000 immigrants who lacked legal status.
3: Many immigrant workers have gotten workers' comp and help through the James Sedroga 9/11 Health and Compensation Act, but advocates say many without legal status are too scared to apply. Lucelli asked that we withhold her last name for fear of deportation. She worked at Ground Zero wearing a paper mask and rubber gloves. Since then, she's battled breast cancer and asthma. The attack released hundreds of tons of toxic debris into the air. There have been more than 57,000 cancer cases related to exposure. The 9/11 Immigrant Worker Freedom Act would give Ground Zero workers a path to citizenship. It was introduced in 2017 and reintroduced in 2025, but remains stalled in Congress. Jasmine Garst, NPR News, New York.
2: President Trump and Vice President J.D. Vance closed out the Republican midterm convention in Dallas last night with an appeal for party unity. NPR's Tamara Keith reports.
4: At the end of last night, the upper deck of the arena was actually totally empty as red, white, and blue and gold balloons dropped from the ceiling. The president's favorite tenor sang America the Beautiful and Phantom of the Opera, and the president was undoubtedly in his happy place, closing his eyes and swaying on stage. But it's just not clear that his party is in any better place than it was when it started.
2: NPR's Tamara Keith reporting. The Labor Department will give an update on inflation this morning. NPR Scott Horsley reports the news will be closely watched by the Federal Reserve.
5: Forecasters think the report will show that consumer prices in August were up about 3.4% from a year ago. They think the cost of living rose nearly 0.5% between July and August, thanks in part to a surge in energy prices amid renewed fighting in and around the Strait of Hormuz. Gasoline prices have been climbing, and diesel prices have soared to an all-time high. The inflation report will help to inform policymakers at the Federal Reserve as they try to decide whether to raise interest rates next week. The central bank has kept its benchmark rate steady since December, but not without some debate. Three members of the rate-setting committee voted to raise rates at the last Fed meeting in July. Scott Horsley, NPR News, Washington.
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0: Good morning. It's 6:04, Friday, September 11th. I'm Desiree Frazier. This is MPB News. The Mississippi Institutions of Higher Learning offices have experienced

0: security incident. Services at the Office of Student Financial Aid have been impacted, but the agency says in a statement no universities have reported being affected. Cybersecurity professionals have been brought in to determine what, if any, confidential or sensitive data may have been accessed or compromised. Applications for student financial aid can still be submitted securely through the Mississippi Aid application portal. That's on the Office of Student Financial Aid website. Updates will be provided as they become available. The University of Mississippi Medical Center is getting a $4.25 million federal grant for its telehealth center. MPB's Elise Gregg has details.
1: The U.S. Department of Health and Human Services is funding the grant as part of redesignating the center as a telehealth center of excellence. It's one of only two such centers with that title in the country. Here's Congressman Michael Guest representing Mississippi's 3rd District.
2: I'm particularly proud of what they're doing. Again, I think in a rural state like Mississippi, I think the impact of telehealth has extremely great opportunities.
1: Dr. Saurabh Chandra is the chief telehealth officer for the center and says developing better integrated systems and combining technologies is a main priority for them, particularly with this grant.
3: Since COVID, hybrid models were developed. Like now, in the last few years, a lot of new technologies, including AI, wearable devices, have RPM that have all contributed to take care of the patients.
1: Chandra says a big priority of HHS is better chronic disease prevention and management. Telehealth can be a part of that.
3: That would incorporate both lifestyle medicine, healthy nutrition, but also looking at how technology platforms can enable providers to take better care of the patient.
1: Holly Thomas, the center's program manager, says outreach through things like webinars, connecting specialists, and having their work online is a priority for them. It's about taking what works in Mississippi and using it to help other medical professionals across the country.
4: We don't want the knowledge we're generating through our research and patient care programs to stay within UMMC. We want to get all the information into the hands of the providers, hospitals, and the communities that can use it.
1: The designation is for 5 years and means the center is eligible for other awards in that time. Elise Gregg, MPB News.
0: Thousands of Mississippians may receive $500 refund checks from the federal government. The White House plans to begin sending the payments in October for those who bought health insurance through the healthcare.gov site and did not get premium subsidies. Mississippi is one of 30 states in the program.
5: It's Morning Edition from NPR News. I'm Michelle Martin.
6: And I'm Steve Inskeep. 25 years ago this morning, Americans heard news of a plane that struck the World Trade Center.
5: For many people, it wasn't until the second plane struck that they knew it was an attack. At the Pentagon, U.S. military officers were watching TV images of the attack when a plane struck there. A fourth plane crashed in rural Shanksville, Pennsylvania. A quarter century later, communities around the U.S. are gathering to remember.
6: And NPR's Brian Mann is in Lower Manhattan at the 9/11 Memorial. He entered just as the sun was rising. And Brian, what have you been seeing?
7: Steve, when I first arrived here, the Memorial Park was almost empty, and it was still. The somber pools that marked the place where the Twin Towers stood were glowing in that first day. And now what I'm seeing is more and more people arriving, first responders and families and dignitaries. Of course, they're gathering to remember that day when plumes of fire billowed from the World Trade Center that stood just above where I'm sitting now, and followed by the collapse and, of course, a day of unbearable scenes, confusion and horror as planes hit the Pentagon and crashed in rural Pennsylvania.
6: What are you hearing from people about that day and the 25 years since?
7: I've heard so much sorrow and regret. 2,977 people died on that day. I spoke with Paul Keating, whose mother Barbara died when American Airlines Flight 11 crashed into the North Tower, and her remains, Steve, were finally found and identified just last year. So Barbara Keating's being laid to rest today in Massachusetts.
8: We carved the headstone 25 years ago, but, you know, she wasn't there. And now she will be. This feels like, at least to some degree, some closure.
7: And the losses weren't just on 9/11. After the terror attack, the U.S. launched wars in Afghanistan and Iraq. At least 7,000 U.S. service members died. And I spoke about that with Reverend Eric Olson. He served with the New York National Guard both

0: here at Ground Zero and later on a tour in Iraq.
1: As the war went on, I did a lot of death notifications. I was with a lot of families who lost their sons and daughters. And it's just a very sad time. I reflect on it very sad. It's just, what a waste.
0: Olson and others I spoke to said they think Americans responded with real courage after 9/11. But I also heard from people who think this event left the U.S. more afraid and more politically and culturally divided.
2: What are the ceremonies today supposed to be like?
0: Well, they're all over the country, of course. This big gathering here will include people reading the names of those lost. There will be moments of silence. Former President Joe Biden and Vice President J.D. Vance will be here. Speaking last week, Vance urged people to unify on this day.
3: And I encourage every American, particularly the people who are young enough to not really remember that day, just to tune in for a couple of hours and see what it meant.
0: President Trump will be in Washington, D.C. He's expected to speak at the Pentagon. And there will also be commemorations in Shanksville, Pennsylvania, where United Airlines Flight 93 crashed.
2: And let's talk about the ceremony there in New York. I understand there's a series of moments of silence, and in fact, there's a new one. What is it?
0: Yeah, this is a big change, Steve. A new moment of silence, seven in all today. This is meant to honor those who've died from 9/11-related illnesses over the last 25 years. After breathing toxic air in Manhattan after the attack, this week New York officials disclosed new information about just how dangerous the air was in the city. Tens of thousands of people, including first responders and Manhattan residents, got sick. They'll be remembered for the first time today.
2: NPR's Brian Mann in Lower Manhattan. Thanks so much, Brian.
0: Thanks, Steve.
4: Let's turn now to someone who helped shape the narrative in New York on the day of the 9/11 attacks and then the days that followed. John Avlon was chief speechwriter to then-Mayor Rudy Giuliani, and he's with us now. John Avlon, good morning.
5: Good morning.
4: I just want to start with a question we all seem to ask each other about, you know, after events like this. Where were you on 9/11? Is there something about that day that really sticks to you?
5: Oh, everything about that day. That sticks with me. I saw the plane fly over my apartment window at the time. It was low and loud, but no one had any conception of one plane.
6: Sixth Avenue, and I was on the steps of City Hall when the towers fell, which was three blocks away.
4: What do you remember about your time with Mayor Giuliani in those moments? Many people have such vivid memories of him kind of taking charge and kind of walking the streets and sort of comforting people and encouraging people. What do you remember?
6: He did, and it's hard for folks to remember today because for many people he's been defined by his last act, but I think history will remember him for his actions on 9/11. It brought out the best in Rudy. He was crisp and decisive and on the front lines. He was able to express sorrow when asked, at the police academy where we reestablished city government the afternoon of the attack, how many had died. And he just simply said, more than any of us can bear, which will eternally be true. And remember, the president of the United States was flying around to safe locations across the United States most of that day. And so Rudy really was the voice that people turned to for information, even in that fog of war in Lower Manhattan.
4: What do you remember about working with others at City Hall to help the city kind of grieve and understand, or at least try to get through what was happening in the days after the attacks?
5: Well, there was no way, certainly, to comprehend what had occurred, because nothing like it had occurred in our history. There was, and many of us in City Hall were personally deeply affected. The mayor's right hand, Beth Hatton, lost her husband, Captain Terry Hatton, who was the captain of Rescue One. And she found out she was pregnant on the day of his funeral. But there was an enormous amount of solidarity and a sense of mission, obviously. And it fell to us in the speechwriting team to try to help make sense of the moment, primarily in writing eulogies, providing some measure of comfort for the 343 firefighters' families who lost their loved ones, the police officers and Port Authority police officers, but also to try to sum up the meaning of what we had seen. which was that I believe, and I believed then and I believe now, that we met the worst of humanity with the best of humanity, as a civil society does to a massive attack. And for me, the key images will always be not the towers coming down, but the people who ran into the fire and up the towers to save their fellow citizens. And the fact that even though the massive destruction on the site of the former World Trade Center, across the street was St. Paul's Chapel, where George Washington had prayed after being inaugurated. And that somehow miraculously survived without even losing a broken window, and was used as a center for first responders in the rescue and recovery effort in the months afterward. And we were united as a nation.
4: For a time. Can you put
5: for a
4: into,
5: time.
4: Can
5: for
4: you
5: a
4: put
5: time,
4: into words, because
5: sure.
4: words are your business, what you think the lesson of 9/11 is now?
5: Well, part of the lesson of 9/11 was our instinctive response that reminded us that physical and moral courage matter, that you don't have to be perfect to be a hero. What matters is that you do what's right when it matters most, and you run into the fire to help people in need. And all our differences fade away in moment of crises. The longer lesson is, I think, how we squandered that moment of national unity and what we need to do to win it back. And we can't depend on terrorist attacks or natural disasters to do it. We need to fight it within ourselves and within our fellow citizens, remembering that what unites us is always stronger than what divides us.
4: That's Sean Avalon, his chief speechwriter to New York City Mayor Rudy Giuliani at the time of the 9/11 attacks. He went on to work as a journalist and an author. And in fact, his latest book coming out in March is Theodore Roosevelt's Guide to Life. John Avalon, thank you so much.
5: Thank you, Michelle.
2: President Trump's administration has yet to take action against Salvadorans in the United States who have temporary protected status. The administration could have ended that status for them on Wednesday, but let a deadline pass. NPR immigration correspondent Vanessa Romo spoke with Salvadoran groups pushing for legislation.
7: The administration's lack of action this week means that more than 170,000 immigrants from El Salvador still have the privilege of living in the U.S. legally, even if that living is in limbo. On Wednesday, the Department of Homeland Security said, quote, an announcement on El Salvador's TPS will be made at the appropriate time. Until then, Salvadorans retain TPS protection. For many, including Jose Palma, a TPS recipient and a coordinator for the National TPS Alliance, it's a relief, but a disappointing one.
8: Yeah, this is a very difficult and uncertain moment.
7: Palma, like most other TPS recipients, is frustrated that there still is no legal pathway to citizenship. That's why the National TPS Alliance is lobbying to get Congress to act.
8: There are legislations in Congress that will provide a pathway for permanent residency. Examples are like the American Dream and Promise Act, which was introduced as a discharge petition.
7: He's referring to Discharge Petition 25, which would bypass House leadership and bring the bipartisan immigration bill directly to the floor for a vote.
8: He needs 218 signatures to force a vote. We just need one more Republican to sign on.
7: Francisco Semillao is the chair of the National Salvadoran American Association. His group is trying to convince Republicans to pass a more short-term solution that would extend TPS for Salvadorans for another 18 months.
9: Let's not think about this as solving an immigration issue. Let's make this a humanitarian extension for people that just can't all of a sudden be told you can't be here anymore and you only have 60 days or six months to leave.
7: That would at least give families more time to make plans on how to proceed, he says. Immigrant advocacy groups estimate more than 150,000 Salvadoran TPS holders contribute about $5.4 billion to the U.S. economy each year as part of the workforce. And over the last 25 years, they've given birth to approximately 150,000 American children. Vanessa Romo, NPR News.
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10: This is MPB Think Radio. Good morning. It's Friday, September 11th. I'm Desiree Frazier. You're listening to Morning Edition. The time is 19 minutes after 6 o'clock. Taking a look at what we can expect weather-wise, sun and clouds today, thunderstorms also, highs a mix of 80s into the 90s, north and central, south in the 80s. Bay St. Louis, Tylertown, a high of 87 degrees. Lexington, Vicksburg, Ashland at 91. Moss Point, Wiggins, 86. Meadville, Jackson, Columbus, 88 degrees. Horn Lake, 93. Next on Morning Edition. Morning Edition hosts Steve Inskeep and Michelle Martin both reported from the September 11th terror attack sites. Steve recalls being outside the Pentagon and Michelle in Lower Manhattan.
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4: 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I'm Michelle Martin.
2: I'm Steve Inskeep, and this is how Morning Edition sounded on this day 25 years ago.
15: Breaking news from New York City, where two planes, have hit both towers of the World Trade Center in Lower Manhattan.
2: That's the late Bob Edwards, the longtime host of this show. On September 11th, 2001, Bob stayed on the air as one detail after another, each harder to believe than the last, came to light. You can hear the moment he reacted to the first tower falling.
15: The Federal Aviation Administration has grounded air traffic in the United States because of reports that these planes that crashed into the World Trade Center today, reports that these planes were hijacked, so the FAA has grounded these air traffic. One of the towers of the World Trade Center appears to have completely collapsed. I am obviously watching television pictures. At least a good part of one tower has fallen to the ground.
4: That is sound from this program 25 years ago today. I was working for ABC News then, and although I was based here in D.C., I happened to be in New York heading to an assignment in Lower Manhattan when we all realized something terrible was happening. So we turned around and we ran to the office to figure out how we could help. And now I want to play a clip from ABC's Nightline. I was on the streets of Manhattan in the days after the attacks to ask people how they were coping.
16: I felt that I had to be here and I had to walk around. I had to literally feel it to know that I could be okay with going to work again.
4: Really?
16: Yeah.
4: Okay.
16: If I didn't do it, I don't think I could just walk in one day and just start working. I had to walk around and feel that it was okay.
4: But the sense of tension was never far away.
17: On the way here, the train stopped in between, you know, sections, and everybody on the train was nervous.
4: Really?
17: Rightfully so. Yeah.
4: How could you tell they were nervous?
17: Because everybody just sort of like clammed up and looked around, like, what's going on?
4: Again, that's courtesy of my former work home, ABC News, and those are some of the voices of people near Ground Zero in New York City 25 years ago. And you know, Steve, I had not listened to or watched any of the stories I worked on until yesterday when we were getting ready for today. I know I was at Ground Zero at some point because I remember my cousin, who's a medical professional, calling me after every live shot, telling me, yelling at me actually, to put on your mask, put on your mask, put on your mask.
2: Good advice, we find out.
4: But I don't remember. I don't remember how I got there. I don't remember how I left. I don't remember how long I was down there. Because I got to be honest with you, this is, it's like waking up from a nightmare. You know you were having a bad dream, but you can't remember the details because you really don't want to.
2: Yeah, impossible to even absorb what was happening in the moment. I want to mention that that thing that we heard Bob witness, the first tower going down, is not a thing that I saw at all on 9/11. After the plane struck, I got a call. I was in Washington. I was told, go to the Pentagon. Something is happening at the Pentagon. So I ran downstairs. I got into a taxi. The radio said one tower was down. But this is before smartphones. I had no video. I had no way to see it. I spent 15 hours watching the Pentagon burn and did not actually see that video of the towers going down until the next day. What I saw was the smoke and flames at the Pentagon. And we have a recording here of some of what I told Bob Edwards that morning.
18: I'm looking at one of the west sides of this. I believe it is what is known as the mall entrance of the Pentagon, and looking at this enormous notch, as I think someone else described it, that has been cut in the building here. It is from the top of the building all the way down to the bottom. Pardon me while that emergency vehicle passes. All the way down to the bottom, and an enormous gap has been cut in this building. Much of the rest of the wall is blackened, and a fire truck is now spraying. Now spraying water on that. I spoke just a little while ago to a U.S. Army lieutenant colonel who was inside the building and not very far. He said that he was in the building. They'd actually turned on the television in the office. They were watching coverage of the explosions at the World Trade Center in New York City, and all of a sudden an enormous explosion rocked their building. They got a bunch of people together and tried to move toward the site of the explosion to rescue people and were unable to get anywhere near because of what he described as the intense heat.
2: That's some of our coverage from Morning Edition. 25 years ago, I was just outside the Pentagon. Within a few weeks, Michelle, I was in Afghanistan covering the war there, later the war in Iraq. And I think often about how there was a generation of American troops, of contractors, of medical personnel, of journalists, of diplomats, of other kinds of people, not to mention tens of millions of Afghans and Iraqis and people in other countries who were affected by the events of that time in the 25 years since.
4: And of course, it's changed our politics, but it has shaped personal decisions.
2: Yeah.
4: I mean, there are people, I know this, who decided to have a child or not have a child because of 9/11. There are people who decided to stay in New York or not stay in New York because of 9/11, not to mention the way we think about security, the way we think about civil liberties, the way we are still fighting over these questions as part of our politics, what we are willing to accept in terms of access to public spaces or not. You know, all of these things are shaping us on a day-to-day basis, whether we recognize it or not.
2: Absolutely. It seems, it can feel that we're in this different era, which I guess you would call the Trump era, but it has been shaped by the politics of 9/11 and the wars that followed. One of President Trump's themes was, we're not getting into any more foreign wars. And that had resonance because so many Americans were frustrated by the time that they had spent overseas and the treasure that we had spent overseas and the lives that had been lost overseas. And of course, the United States remains in foreign wars in that region that are in some ways tangentially connected to that time. And you also think about security. This country did so much and spent so much for security, but there were some people who felt in the end less secure.
4: Among them are people who are Muslim and who wear, you know, clothing or who choose to attire themselves in clothing that's identified with their religion, their sense of safety in the world. It absolutely has to have been compromised by this. But also people who are of other religions, people who are Jewish. I mean, the anti-Semitic conspiracy theories, all of these things, the rise of the white nationalist movement, all of these things are things that we are experiencing as part of the legacy of 9/11.
2: Millions of Americans, even adults, were not alive on that day, but it continues to affect us. And we will continue to cover the aftermath throughout this day on the 25th anniversary of 9/11. This is NPR News.
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20: Keep the heat and humidity going into the weekend and into the beginning of our new week, but it won't be quite as oppressive. We also are expecting to see an increasing chance of some showers and storms. In Oxford today, mainly afternoon showers and storms. Our high temperatures today, right around 95. Chance of showers and storms early and overnight low into the low 70s. Starkville will see sunny skies today. Showers and chance of storms are high temperatures, low 90s. Evening showers and storms tonight and overnight low into the lower 70s. And in Natchez, could see a 50-50 chance of showers and storms, low 90s today, decrease in the clouds, low 70s through the overnight. I'm meteorologist Sally Russell. 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
21: Live from NPR News in Washington, I'm Kristen Wright. 25 years ago today, terrorists hijacked four commercial planes and flew into the World Trade Center in New York City, the Pentagon, and a field near Shanksville, Pennsylvania. The September 11th attacks killed close to 3,000 people. Stories of lives lost and heroism are being shared as the nation pauses to remember. Observances will take place at the 9/11 Memorial and Museum, the Pentagon, and the Flight 93 National Memorial. President Trump took the stage for a second night at the Republican midterm convention in Dallas last night with a clear message.
22: But if the Democrats get in, they'll destroy everything that we built. They'll ruin our country. So on Election Day, November 3rd, you got to do me a favor. You got to get out and vote, and you're going to pretend I'm on the ballot, because in a way I am on the ballot.
21: He repeated his plan to send every American adult citizen $5,000 if the GOP stays in control of Congress. Federal law prohibits buying votes. Trump has framed the payments as a financial benefit for all. Higher mortgage rates caused existing home sales to fall last month, NPR Stephen Bisaha reports.
23: Higher mortgage rates caused existing home sales in August to fall 1.2% from a year earlier, according to the National Association of Realtors. September likely won't provide any relief since mortgage rates have climbed even higher this month.
21: This is NPR News. The Labor Department will release its latest report on inflation this morning. Policymakers at the Federal Reserve are watching closely to decide whether to raise interest rates next week. The cost of diesel in the U.S. is now at a record high. It's averaging $6.05 a gallon. It's driving up the cost of transporting goods. Increases are often passed on to consumers. Latino civil rights groups and the city of Denver, Colorado, have filed a lawsuit in federal court seeking to bar the government from carrying out immigration enforcement at the polls. NPR's Miles Parks reports such enforcement activity is widely considered to be illegal, but that the Trump administration has not ruled it out.
24: Here's what Homeland Security Secretary Mark Wayne Mullen said earlier this month about the idea of immigration enforcement at the polls.
25: The only reason why we would be at polling places if there is a threat to that polling place, or we're serving a warrant on someone that we have been actively tracking down.
24: The groups suing, which include the League of United Latin American Citizens, Common Cause, Unidos U.S., and the City and County of Denver, say executing a warrant in that way would violate federal law, which bans military personnel or other armed agents from being at any location where an election is held. Voting experts also worry such actions could dampen turnout and intimidate people from voting. Miles Parks, NPR News, Washington.
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10: 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I'm Desiree Frazier. In news at 7:04 in about a half an hour or so, 25 years later, the pain of 9/11 is still fresh for three Mississippians who witnessed history unfold.
26: The mantra is never forget. And so I'm honored that these photos coming out now are keeping that message alive.
10: Also, in 12 minutes, many Americans are worried about data centers, but in some communities, they are a selling point because of jobs.
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10: How a community college is helping locals get hired. 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
2: It's Morning Edition from NPR News. I'm Steve Inskeep.
4: And I'm Michelle Martin. Good morning. So, have you been to a gas station lately? If so, then you know that energy prices are going up. We'll get an update this morning on the cost of living more broadly. It's the last big economic report the Federal Reserve will see before policymakers vote next week on whether to raise interest rates. NPR's Scott Horsley is with us now to tell us more about this. Good morning, Scott.
0: Good morning, Michelle.
4: So, as I just said, a lot of people have been experiencing pain at the pump lately. What's going on with that?
0: Yeah, the U.S. war with Iran has been heating up, and that is causing more volatility in the oil market. Brent crude oil prices are back above $100 a barrel. Gas prices are up. And just this morning, AAA said the average price of diesel fuel has topped $6 a gallon for the first time ever. Tyrone Dozier was putting diesel in his RV a few days ago to run the engine and the air conditioner, and it took more than one swipe of his credit card just to cover half a tank.
1: My car ain't gonna let me put but 175. I'll probably start over, I might put 300 in here. Going down the road, my air conditioner is running off my generator. So I gotta put a little extra for that.
0: Now, rising energy prices are likely to be a big part of the story in today's inflation report. But, you know, that report only goes through August, and we know pump prices continue to climb sharply through the early part of September.
4: Beyond the gas pump, Scott, what's happening to inflation overall?
0: It's kind of a mixed bag, actually. The overall cost of living is still climbing much faster than 2% per year, which is the Federal Reserve's target. And that could signal a need to raise interest rates next week. But, you know, in some areas, like services, inflation appears to be cooling off. So Fed policymakers really have to try to figure out which way is the big trend line moving. Fed Governor Chris Waller said at a Reuters event last week, he and his Fed colleagues are going to be studying today's inflation report very closely.
3: If there is continued progress towards our 2% goal, then I'm willing to support holding the policy rate at its current level. But if inflation comes in hot, I would consider a rate hike.
0: One big question is whether today's high fuel prices start to push up the cost of other goods that get transported around the country by truck or train. Fed policymakers are also going to be looking at the effect of the new tariffs that the president has ordered on goods from Canada, ranging up to 50%, and how the artificial intelligence boom is affecting the price of things like computer equipment and building materials.
4: So, Scott, you've been telling us how the new chairman of the Federal Reserve has deliberately avoided telegraphing where he thinks interest rates should go. What are investors thinking?
0: Yeah, it's a good question. You know, oftentimes we have a pretty good idea of what's going to happen with interest rates before the Federal Reserve acts, but not this time. Not only is Fed Chairman Kevin Warsh allergic to providing what's known as forward guidance, but there's also just a lot of uncertainty. You know, energy costs are rising fast, but other prices appear to be leveling off, so you know, which is the true story. There are some real differences of opinion among members of the Fed's rate-setting committee. Three members of the committee voted to raise interest rates at the last Fed meeting in July. They were outvoted. This time around, Kathy Bosjancic, who's chief economist at Nationwide, the big insurance firm, says it could be a close call.
5: I suppose it will be a good family fight, as Chair Warsh has talked about. It could very well be that even if war inflation comes in a little bit softer, it's not soft enough. And the bond market's got about 70% odds that we get a rate hike next week.
0: And whatever the Federal Reserve does with short-term interest rates, the bond market is already signaling higher long-term borrowing costs. The yield on 10-year treasuries is closing in on 5%, and that means higher interest rates for things like home mortgages and car loans.
4: That is NPR's Scott Horsley. Scott, thank you.
0: You're welcome.
2: Next, we have the sound of focus groups of voters in Michigan. In a focus group, you pull together a small group of voters, sometimes in a room, sometimes on the equivalent of a Zoom call, and you let them talk. There are fewer voters than in a poll, but you get deeper insight. NPR convened these focus groups in partnership with two research organizations, and in them, swing voters in Michigan seemed unhappy about the trade war with Canada. Here's NPR's Ashley Lopez.
6: Samantha was one of 13 Michiganders who participated in online focus groups Wednesday night. She, like everyone else in these groups, voted for Joe Biden in 2020, but then in 2024, she backed Trump.
7: My only reason for really voting for him was in the hope of kind of fixing the economy. And right now, from where I am, I would consider myself like middle class. Things are more expensive, such as food, gas. Gas is like $4.39 by my house.
6: Samantha, like all participants, took part under the condition that her last name would not be used. She and most others expressed deep frustration that prices are not coming down. And now voters like PJ are worried some might climb even higher thanks to Trump's tariff standoff with Canada.
8: Prices are going to go up. I mean, that's, you know, the more we put tariffs on stuff, the more they put tariffs on stuff. Lack of trade. I mean, prices are just ultimately going to go up for all of us.
6: These focus groups were held by messaging firm Engages and market research recruiter Nelson Recruiting. Rich Tao, the president of Engages, moderated both sessions. Tao says these voters are particularly worried about America's souring relationship with Canada because of how geographically close the state is to the country.
9: So it's real for them. It's proximate. They're concerned that this is going to be damaging to them personally and to the state overall.
6: Among the 13 voters who participated, 11 said the trade war with Canada would be bad for Michigan. 9 said they were worried these higher tariffs could affect what they personally pay for some products. Barbara and Sylvia say they are bracing for price spikes on items they often purchase that they know are made across the border.
11: I just go into the stores and I looked at my shampoo and I said, okay, this is going to go up 50%. You know, I mean, because my shampoo is made in Canada.
12: Well, I like to buy certain alcohol and other type of products. And if it's going to go up, it's going to cost me more. So I probably wouldn't be able to pick it up right away or would have to wait a little while and hope that maybe this will, you know, slow down and quiet down and they could get a better resolution from all of this.
6: And there could be a political cost if prices don't come down, especially in a battleground state like Michigan. This year, voters there will weigh in on a close Senate race that could be key in deciding whether Democrats regain control of the chamber. And while focus groups are not scientifically significant like polls, they do provide insight into what this politically powerful sliver of the electorate is thinking and feeling. Tao says it's clear that high prices remain the key issue for these swing voters.
9: They complain bitterly about the high prices of an endless number of goods, groceries, gasoline, go down the list. So they are not in a happy mood when it comes to the cost of everyday goods. So the tariffs just add more fuel to the fire.
6: For Mohammed, this is part of a larger problem with how the country's economy is structured. Wealthier Americans have done really well, but he says everyone else is having a really hard time.
15: I think the money isn't circulating back from the rich back to the poor nearly enough. I think it's being hoarded more and more and more.
6: But the focus group voters aren't aligned on who is to blame for this imbalance. But when it comes to high prices, a lot of voters say the blame is squarely with Trump. Ashley Lopez, NPR News.

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1: 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It's 6:42, Friday, September 11th. 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I'm Desiree Frazier. A look at the weather for us today. The forecast calls for sun and clouds, thunderstorms, highs a mix of 80s and 90s, north and central, south highs in the 80s. Jackson, 88 degrees, Horn Lake, 93, and Bay St. Louis, 87.
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6: Good morning, I'm Michelle Martin. Months before she died, Princess Diana auctioned 79 of her dresses and donated the proceeds to cancer and AIDS charities. One of them was the black dress she wore the night Prince Charles admitted on television he'd been unfaithful. The papers called it the revenge dress. Back then, a Scottish couple bought it for $64,000. It's going back to auction in New York in December. It could sell for up to $300,000. Turns out revenge can be a dress that gets more valuable with time. It's Morning Edition.
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1: Good morning. It's 6:45, Friday, September 11th. I'm Desiree Frazier. This is MPB News. Most Americans don't want data centers built near their homes, including some Mississippians, but jobs can be a selling point even if they're temporary. Aubrey Uhas with the Gulf States Newsroom visits a community college helping locals get hired.
8: About a year ago, Dan McCarty was busy creating new programs at the community college where he works, Louisiana Delta.
9: When a business comes to us and says, we need people to work here, we will turn around and say, well, what skills do they need?
8: The business was Meta. It's building its largest data center nearby in rural Richland Parish. It needed carpenters, pipe fitters, electricians, and something more niche, fiber technicians. That's how data travels, as pulses of light through fiber cables made of glass.
9: We had instructors that knew fiber, but maybe not the specific type of fiber that was needed for a data center.
8: Meta and some of its contractors provided training and helped the school purchase equipment. Meta has also promised $5 million in scholarships for some students who take data center-related courses. In one four-week program, students learn how to install and maintain fiber.
10: I'm going to pass around some safety glasses.
8: About a dozen students handle fiber for the first time at the school's Monroe campus.
10: And this takes a little practice, guys.
8: Fletch Batchelor shows them how to strip the fiber's protective outer layers, then clean and cleave the exposed end. Each glass strand is about as thick as a human hair. So under an untrained or just trained hand, they break easily. 20-year-old Marcus Jackson gives it a try.
11: So I'm going to put my nail right there so I know, and then I'm going to tilt it to the side a little bit and try to...
8: Oop. He breaks it. Bachelor comes over to help. The strippers are set to the right depth, so you don't need to squeeze, he explains. Just pull straight.
11: It's hard.
0: It is. It's hard your first time. It really is. So let's get him a start over. Yep, you're getting it.
8: Next to them is Shanae Williams, a 35-year-old mom of four. She's a certified nursing assistant, works the night shift, and is still in her scrubs.
12: I'm just getting to the point where I want to try something else.
8: After more than a decade, she only makes $16.25 an hour. Installing fiber, she could start at $20 an hour or more.
12: This is something I can see doing because it's hands-on.
8: Jackson, her younger classmate, is about to graduate from Delta with an associate's degree in information technology. He's really excited about the data center.
13: Wow, this is here. It is huge.
8: Before, he thought he might have to leave home to find work. He still wants to travel, maybe live somewhere else someday. But for now,
13: it makes me kind of want to do stay at home because knowing that I'm going to be set.
0: They don't have to go off to work on a pipeline. They don't have to go off to work on the river.
8: Bachelor, their teacher, was a captain on the Mississippi before getting into fiber. Even then, he still had to travel out of state.
0: I'm speaking from experience when I say that this is a real blessing for our community to have right now.
8: Thousands of people are working at the Meta site, and construction could take a decade. Many people worry about the project's possible negative impacts on the environment, utilities, and more. Others are focused on the positive, like McCarty, Delta's director of trade programs.
9: We're not going to go tear it down. So as long as it's here, let's make the best of it. Let's grow with this if we can. And look at the success stories that we're seeing.
8: More than 100 people have graduated through Delta's new program since January. All of them are working, he says, and some are making life-changing money. In Monroe, I'm Aubrey Juhas.
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3: This is Morning Edition from NPR News. I'm Michelle Martin.
4: And I'm Steve Inskeep. September 11 divided the world for many people. The times before and after the attacks were completely different. On September 10, 2001, for example, I wasn't covering a war. Instead, I interviewed a rising lawmaker named Nancy Pelosi, who was seeking to become the first woman in party leadership in Congress. We met in the busy Speaker's lobby of the House of Representatives.
5: The fact that I am a woman only enhances the situation. It is a giant plus. Women across the country, as I campaigned for other Democrats, are very enthusiastic about finally breaking the barrier into the top leadership in the Congress, and why not?
4: Pelosi was the very last person I interviewed in that pre-9/11 world before I was sent to cover the Pentagon, which was struck by a plane the next morning in Washington. 25 years later, we've called back Nancy Pelosi to reflect on that time and how it changed the country. Speaker Pelosi, welcome back.
6: Thank you, Steve.
4: How did that day unfold for you?
6: That morning, I was in a leader's office, Dick Gephardt's office, as a leading appropriator. And he had brought together leadership of the Appropriations Committee to talk about how we would advance and put forth our legislative appropriations agenda. While we were in the meeting, the attack took place. And then we saw on TV what happened. And before you know it, it happened again. And we thought, are they doing a recall of it? No, because you can see smoke coming from two different buildings. It was shocking. It was shocking. When we saw the second attack was when we knew it was an attack on our country. It wasn't an accident of an airplane flying into a building, which is what we thought it was to begin with.
4: Did you have a moment of thinking they may be coming for the Capitol?
6: Well, everybody else did. The leader told us to just go to our offices, just get us out of there, out of the Capitol. Not necessarily because they would be coming. It was a possibility. It became more of a possibility when we got to our offices and could practically see the smoke coming from the Pentagon.
4: Right.
6: Oh, my God. Something bigger than we even thought. Smoke coming from the Pentagon. And that's when, you know, they just took us to an undisclosed location. Nobody knew very much. Everybody knew what they were seeing in the news because it was so spontaneous. What we did worry about is where the President of the United States was. When we went to the steps of the Capitol the night of 9/11, the evening of 9/11, and sang God Bless America, it was very unifying, Democrats and Republicans together.

0: And I will say this about President Bush, but when he arrived on the site and he was speaking to the first responders.
1: The president visited Ground Zero, put his arm around a firefighter, and spoke to first responders through a bullhorn.
0: One of them said, "We can't hear you." And President Bush said, "But I can hear you." And it was the most beautiful, perfect statement and spontaneous for the occasion.
2: This nation stands with the good people of New York City and New Jersey and Connecticut as we mourn the loss of thousands of our citizens. I can hear you! I can hear you, the rest of the world hears you, and the people...
1: You can hear Nancy Pelosi's respect for the president of another party, although they disagreed later. Pelosi recalled supporting the war in Afghanistan, but voting against the U.S. invasion of Iraq.
0: As much as I opposed the war, I went to the floor of the House and I never asked anybody to vote for or against a war. That's just none of my business. That's all their business. They know what that is. It's not they need an explanation or something. But I told them why I was against the war, and a majority of the Democrats voted against the war. Now, they would say, Nancy Pelosi, San Francisco liberal, she's against the war. No, I'm for the facts.
1: Looking back 25 years later, what are some of the lessons of that day, 9/11, that are still relevant now to this country and the way it is governed and the way maybe it should be governed?
0: It was unifying for the country. Our police and fire, our first responders, were magnificent. They saved lives. So I think we had a heightened appreciation for our first responders, in addition to a more intense unity for our country. And what are the lessons learned about going to war? Well, you better be telling the truth about it, because it not only has an impact on your country, but it's destabilizing to the region, which then has another impact on our country. What should we be doing? We have to be on our guard, and we have to be prepared, and we have to listen. I mean, really, going to war should be so clear that it shouldn't be a question, because we always want to support our troops when it's difficult and when it is easy, and this is difficult. So in any case, I think we have to take the partisanship out of it and not have war be a political weapon. When we go to war, you really want the American people to be with you on it. And for them to be with you, they have to know the truth.
1: Former House Speaker Nancy Pelosi, thanks for taking the time. I really appreciate it.
0: Thank you. Bye-bye.

0: and we are following the ceremonies throughout this day, 9/11, in New York, Washington, and Shanksville, Pennsylvania. In New York, the plan is for 7 moments of silence, including a new one this year, meant to honor those who've died from 9/11-related illnesses over the past 25 years. This according to our colleague Brian Mann, who was on the scene. Millions of Americans, including some adults, were not born on September 11, 2001. Others were very small then. And as you walk around today, I'll just mention you are likely to encounter someone whose life was altered by that day in 2001. It's Morning Edition from NPR News. Our theme music is inspired by B.J. Lederman. I'm Steve Inskeep.
1: And I'm Michelle Martin.
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3: We'll be dodging showers and thunderstorms for today, again tonight, and into our Saturday. That really will limit the heat, the oppressive heat and the humidity, but it's still going to be quite warm and sticky through the weekend and into the beginning of our new week. In Boonville today, we will see a chance of showers and storms, a high right around 95. We'll see some scattered showers and storms early tonight, and overnight low into the lower 70s. Greenville will see a 50-50 chance of showers and storms, our high temperatures right around 95. We'll see a chance of showers and scattered storms tonight, overnight low will drop down low 70s. And in Macomb, chance of showers and storms near 90 today, wet and stormy weather tonight, low 70s. I'm meteorologist Sally Russell. This is Think Radio.
4: 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I'm Desiree Frazier. Here's what's in news in about 4 minutes, 7:04, 25 years later. The pain of 9/11 is still fresh for 3 Mississippians who witnessed history unfold.
5: The mantra is never forget. And so I'm honored that these photos coming out now are keeping that message alive.
4: The University of Mississippi Medical Center is getting a $4.25 million federal grant for its telehealth center, helping fill healthcare gaps.
6: Many of our counties, they may not have a physical brick and mortar facility that they can go to. Telehealth is extremely important.
4: Plus, Vice President Vance delivered remarks at the final night of the Republican midterm convention. A look at the final day of the event in Dallas.
7: Live from NPR News in Washington, I'm Windsor Johnston. People are gathering at Ground Zero in New York City at this hour to mark 9/11. It was 25 years ago today that al-Qaeda terrorists hijacked 4 passenger planes and carried out coordinated attacks on the United States. Nearly 3,000 people were killed at the World Trade Center, the Pentagon, and aboard United Airlines Flight 93. NPR's Brian Mann is in Lower Manhattan, where a ceremony is about to get underway.
8: Some gatherings, like the one here in Manhattan at the 9/11 Memorial, will be large. Vice President J.D. Vance and former President Joe Biden will attend as names of the dead are read out, followed by moments of silence. President Trump is expected to speak at the Pentagon, and there will be events in Shanksville, Pennsylvania, where 1 of 4 hijacked planes crashed. There will also be smaller gatherings. The family of Barbara Keating will finally lay her to rest today in Framingham, Massachusetts. The mother of 5 children and 12 grandchildren died on 9/11 when her plane hit the World Trade Center. Her remains were found and identified just last year. Barbara Keating will be buried next to her husband, William. Brian Mann, NPR News, New York.
7: Political conventions are usually held before presidential elections, but this year, Republicans held a midterm convention in Texas. NPR's Ryland Barton reports Democrats did something similar in 1978 as an unpopular President Jimmy Carter tried to rally support.
9: Thousands of Democrats descended on Memphis for what President Carter hoped would be a unified pep rally. What he got was a civil war over inflation and budget cuts. More liberal Democrats, led by Massachusetts Senator Ted Kennedy, revolted on the floor. Kennedy delivered a speech demanding universal health care, openly upstaging the sitting president.
10: It's going to be for that Democratic platform plank that provides decent quality health care.
9: The spectacle laid the groundwork for Kennedy's 1980 primary challenge against Carter. Party leaders quietly killed off the midterm convention format a few years later. Ryland Barton, NPR News.
7: The price of diesel has topped $6 a gallon for the first time ever. NPR's Stephen Bisaha says it's more than just truckers paying for the higher cost at the gas pump.
1: This rise in diesel prices has been rapid. It's gone up 42 cents a gallon in September alone. And since the war with Iran started, diesel's up $2.30. The recent hike follows a steep increase in oil prices as the U.S. war against Iran escalates. Farmers use diesel to power equipment, and that food then gets shipped to stores in trucks also fueled by diesel, so this could drive up grocery bills. Other goods shipped across the country could also see price increases. Stephen Bisaha, NPR News.
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4: Good morning. It's 7:04, Friday, September 11th. I'm Desiree Frazier. This is MPB News. 25 years ago, what started out as a normal day ended in tragedy when the Twin Towers and the Pentagon were hit by three of the four hijacked planes. Millions watched from their homes as events unfolded. MPB's Tierra Jackson meets three Mississippians who are in the midst of the terror attack, and they have put their stories on display.
11: Delta natives Lamar Liddell, Daniel Brazier, and Brian Barnes have their point of views of the 9/11 attack on display. They decided after 25 years to show the public photos, artifacts, and maps in the exhibit Mississippi Bears Witness at the Museum of the Mississippi Delta. Brian Barnes was with his friend

0: pictures at Ground Zero. Barnes says he hoped when people see the photos, they will remember their experience.
1: It's another thing to come into the museum and see them up on the wall. It's just a completely different experience and a different perspective.
0: Daniel Brazier was a recent graduate of then Mississippi College. On his second day of training, he recalls the moment walking down the stairwell from the 61st floor when the second plane hit the building he was in.
2: This train of people climbing over each other, desperate to reach the bottom of the tower. I was so afraid it was going to come to a halt.
0: Lamar Liddell's uniform from his time as superintendent of the Jackson Hotshots, an elite firefighting team based in Pearl, is showcased at the museum. The group was deployed to New York a week after the attacks and were there for 3 weeks to provide support and relief. Liddell says the museum is giving Mississippians a firsthand encounter that is not shown throughout the entire country.
3: We don't have exhibits like this all over the country. It's important to have these types of conversations to teach folks how things were.
0: The exhibit runs through November. Tierra Jackson, MPB News.
4: University of Mississippi Medical Center is getting a $4.25 million federal bond, or rather federal grant, for its telehealth center. That money comes with a redesignation of the center as a telehealth center of excellence. It's one of only two such centers in the country. Here's Dr. Saurabh Chandra, Chief Telehealth Officer.
5: We have demonstrated the value for telehealth in providing access to healthcare for populations who are predominantly living in rural and underserved areas.
4: Major priorities include integrating telehealth into chronic disease management and prevention, as well as working other technologies into telehealth. Today's forecast, sun and clouds, thunderstorms likely, highs a mix of 80s and 90s, north and central south, highs in the 80s. 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
6: It's Morning Edition from NPR News. I'm Michelle Martin.
7: And I'm Steve Inskeep. Now, we heard the president will be speaking at the Pentagon today. Last night, President Trump closed out his midterm Republican convention, so-called, begging his supporters to vote in November.
8: You know what happens if you don't vote? You go to hell. You know that. Okay? You go to hell. And I don't want that to happen to you, so please go and vote.
6: The question is, will they? And after 2 days of speeches, did Republicans sell anyone other than their diehard supporters on keeping them in power for two more years?
7: NPR's senior political correspondent Tamara Keith is up early to tell us about this. Hi there, Tam.
9: Good morning.
7: Okay, so this was a big advertisement for the Republicans in the midterms. What was their pitch?
9: Vice President J.D. Vance put it succinctly in his keynote speech last night. At one point, he alluded to the Iran war and conceded that people may not be happy with all of the administration's policies.
10: The contrast in this election, ladies and gentlemen, it's not about this or that policy. It's about the party of common sense beating the party of the crazies. Let's send these lunatics packing and govern our country for the future.
9: That idea that it's common sense versus an extreme Democratic Party is the way Republicans are trying to make this election a choice rather than a referendum on an unpopular president. And you can see that in the way that they have used Abdul El-Sayed, Michigan's Democratic Senate nominee, almost as a caricature of the far left run amok. So many of the speakers mentioned him, you could get the impression that half the lineup was running for the Senate in Michigan.
7: And some people might be running for something beyond that, Tim. When you put Vice President Vance at a convention, it's not hard to imagine that he might hope to be speaking at a presidential nominating convention someday. Did you get any sense of a passing of the torch?
9: Not really. Vice President Vance was definitely well received by the crowd, but not nearly as ecstatically as they responded to Trump. And earlier in the evening, I went around interviewing several attendees, asking them where the party goes from here. They had been thinking about it, and Meredith Smith said she wishes Trump would run again and that she could vote for him again.
11: Trump is kind of a one-time thing. I mean, I really think God picked him personally for such a time as this.
9: You know, like pretty much everyone I talked to, she mentioned Vance as the possible heir apparent. Her friend Sherry Hobson is also looking to the cabinet for what could come next.
12: He's built this Republican Party, and the bench is...

0: is deep. I have a lot of faith in J.D. Vance and Marco Rubio, and I really hope that they run as a ticket.
1: And then she did the math and said, you know, they could hold office for the next 16 years.
2: So what are you taking away from this convention?
1: You know, the image I'm left with was the last one of the night. The upper deck of the arena was totally empty, thousands of empty seats, as red, white, and blue and gold balloons dropped from the ceiling. And the president's favorite tenor sang America the Beautiful and Phantom of the Opera. And Trump was undoubtedly in his happy place, closing his eyes and swaying on stage. But it's not clear that his party is really in any better place than it was than when this started. There will be more rallies in the fall, but in a way, this convention was Trump's last hurrah as a dominant political figure. And in a Fox News interview recorded earlier in the day, he even backpedaled a little about the stakes in these midterms. He said he wouldn't be campaigning as hard as he did for himself 2 years ago, and even suggested that he could work with Democrats if they gain control of Congress.
2: NPR's Tamara Keith, thanks so much. Really appreciate it.
1: You're welcome.
3: Rena Shah also followed the convention over the past two nights. She is a Republican strategist with experience as a GOP congressional aide. She's with us now. Good morning, Rena.
4: Hi, good morning.
3: So much of what we heard last night especially seemed like speeches looking ahead to the next presidential election instead of midterms, where a lot of Republican congressional seats are on the line. Did you hear themes last night that might support Republicans this November?
4: Well, the biggest takeaway for me last night was the Vice President Vance. And to my ears, last night was not really a midterm speech from him. It was the Vice President introducing himself as the guy who can hold the coalition together after President Trump. And his most important line, well, the most important line of the night wasn't the applause line. It was, "Don't throw the baby out with the bathwater." To me, that's the Vice President talking to his own restless base.
3: Hmm. So let me just play a little bit more from him. And at one point, he said he wanted to speak directly to voters who are still making up their minds. So let's play that.
5: Don't give the country over to a bunch of crazy people because you happen to disagree with us on a policy issue here or there.
3: Who is that directed toward?
4: Yeah, that speech was interesting overall. I mean, he spent about 40 minutes on family, birthright, and turnout, and almost none on the thing that voters are arguing about at the kitchen table, the war and the cost of it. And we have to remember, though, the family piece is J.D. Vance's lane. Traditional marriage, a newborn he's got, find someone worth building a life with, he says. That's Vance, to me, trying to sound like a dad, not a movement enforcer. And that's not an accident. When the vice president skips the hardest item on the board, I think, he's telling us the party thinks that that issue is a turnout risk, not a rallying cry. But to really address that line about really who's to hate and who's not to hate, I really will say it's hard to get in this vice president's head. He seems to behave very differently at times. This is the thing I think that most stood out to me, and that he ducked. It was Iran. He didn't say the word when, again, the vice president of a wartime administration won't name the war. That's very telling. Voters notice absences.
3: So he did, speaking of which, I mean, he mentioned inflation, which he, like the president, wants to attribute to President Biden. He promoted the administration's policies to end taxes on tips, Social Security, overtime. Didn't talk about gas prices. I mean, which is related to Iran, of course. So yes. Did he say anything about the issue that voters keep telling us that they are most concerned about, which is the cost of living?
4: Well, here's the problem for Republicans. A convention can fire up the faithful. And midterms are won by people who are tired, skeptical, and shopping for competence. That's true of every midterms, almost. But here's the thing for J.D. Vance. You know, he can call the other party the party of hatred, which is fine for that arena in Dallas this week. But independents hear that and they think, okay, now tell me about prices, schools, and whether me and my kids, my family are safer. And then also, I think he also did something quite funny there. He said, don't hand the country to crazy people over a policy disagreement. I think that was him actually trying to make a unity pitch. But the translation of that also is stay home and you lose the house. That is the real message I think he was trying to deliver. But I'd be remiss here if I didn't talk about Democrats for just a moment. Okay. I think Democrats should not get cocky here. If Republicans can make November a referendum on disorder instead of a referendum on the last 18 months, they still have a bit of a path. I heard the vice president trying to draw that frame.
3: I see. We should change the subject from affordability to the question of who do you really want to run the country. But he didn't mention those $5,000 checks for American adults if Republicans win. Very briefly, Rena, do people believe that that's a real thing or not?
4: Yeah, look, the faithful here, we won, you get paid. That's classic Trump, make the election feel like a transaction with a prize. Very interesting.
3: Okay. That's political strategist Rena Shah. She's a Republican. Thanks so much.
4: Thanks.
2: Prospective homebuyers naturally ask questions about the neighborhood. How close are the schools? How close are the parks? How bad is the traffic or the noise? Some also ask questions now about the giant data center next door. Here's NPR's Marissa J. Lang.
6: For homebuyers and sellers, data centers loom large. And as more of these massive tech hubs go up around neighborhoods, real estate agents have been trying to get a handle on what to tell clients.
7: So how close it is, like whether it's visible, local like noise conditions, their infrastructure plans, and what's happening in that specific like housing market.
6: That's Nadia Evangelou, the director of real estate research for the National Association of Realtors. To help guide agents, the group released a study this week that combines data center mapping with analyses of home sale prices and public perception drawn from a survey of more than 2,300 realtors from around the U.S. Evangelou said what surprised her is that there is no one-size-fits-all answer.
7: This may be a national conversation, but the actual real estate impact is very concentrated in a relatively like, small number of local markets.
6: The report said some data centers affect communities in a positive way, raising home values and bolstering the economy by bringing in jobs, while others have spurred growing concerns about energy consumption, density, and how land is being used. Steve Stovall is a realtor in Abilene, Texas, a mid-sized city about 180 miles west of Dallas.
8: It's not a secret at all that there's a big data center north of town being built, and the buyers that are currently in the market are well aware of it because they're having trouble finding housing. That's really the net result of this thing, is it's caused a shortage in housing.
6: That data center is set to be the biggest in U.S. history, and at $500 billion, one of the most expensive. It's already heightening anxieties, but it's not finished yet, so it's hard to know how it might impact residents. Stovall does see a bright side, though. More people, more activity, more revenue. Whatever the effects are, they're likely to compound. Two more data center projects are already planned nearby.
8: This is really a once-in-a-lifetime thing for Abilene, Texas. I've been here all my life, and I've never seen anything like this.
6: The National Realtor Group says with new data centers going up as rapidly as they are, it will need to update the results of its survey as soon as half a year from now. Marissa J. Lang, NPR News.

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1: This is MPB Think Radio. Good morning on this Friday, September 11th. I'm Desiree Frazier. 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In the forecast, sun and clouds, thunderstorms, highs, a mix of 80s and 90s, north and central for the southern portion of the state in the 80s. Bay St. Louis and Tylertown, a high of 87 degrees. Lexington, Vicksburg, Ashland coming in at 91. Moss Point and Wiggins, 86. Horn Lake at 93 degrees. Meadville, Jackson and Columbus at 88. Next on Morning Edition, 25 years ago, Amy Mundorf was deployed to the World Trade Center after the first plane hit. For StoryCorps, she discusses the physical and mental toll of her work as a medical examiner.
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7: And I'm Michelle Martin. It's time now for StoryCorps. 25 years ago, Amy Mundorf was working for the New York City Medical Examiner's Office. On September 11th, she was deployed to the World Trade Center after the first plane hit and was caught in the collapse of the South Tower. She suffered severe head and neck injuries as well as long-term respiratory illness. Still, she returned to work and spent the next 3 years identifying victims. Amy first came to StoryCorps in 2010 with her husband, Kurt.
8: When you came home, I just wanted to hold you, but you were so broken and bruised. You would wince when I touched you. And there were these rocks in your pockets, the same rocks that had pummeled your head, your body. And I remember thinking, if anything had gone any differently, I wouldn't have you.
9: The debris that I breathed in, it went really deep into my lungs and got trapped down there. So I'd get short of breath if I walk and talk at the same time.
8: But on September 13th, we took the train in together so you could go to work.
9: I mean, in retrospect, I was in shock. Probably shouldn't have gone in, but I couldn't sit home and think about what had happened. The remains of the victims were already starting to come to our office.
8: So you sat and sorted through remains?
9: 12 hours a day, 7 days a week. It was the least that I could do. Because I made it through and these people didn't. I would come home every day exhausted, and then you would have dinner ready. And sometimes I didn't even speak. And then I would get up early the next morning and leave again. And you were always there doing everything, even though I was giving nothing back.
8: You were giving everything. Everyone wanted to be able to give back to the country. And that was the way for me to give back.
9: Sometimes I feel bad for you, though. you married one Amy, and now you have a different one. I used to be fun and happy, and now I'm not.
8: Well, I think when you marry somebody, you marry their future. And I love that I married you, and I love the daughter we're raising together.
9: Yeah. She's just amazing. I sometimes wonder how I'll explain to her what happened on September 11th. I hope she hears this someday.
10: I'm Sarah Mundorf. I'm 19 years old, and I'm speaking with my mom.
11: I am Amy Mundorf, and it's been 16 years since I made that recording.
10: You said you hoped I would listen. Why?
11: Well, I had just started getting sick, so I didn't know how long I'd be around. How do you feel about it?
10: I guess I was impressed, as I always am, at how brave you are.
11: You know, when I listened to that interview, I think I sound like a broken person.
10: I don't know you as broken.
11: You only know me as broken. But I would still work as hard as I did identifying people. I wouldn't change that. I would sit down with families with a drawing of a skeleton and color in the parts that had been identified instead of showing them pictures so they could have an idea of how much was really there. Mm-hmm. To decide whether they wanted to have a funeral or to wait for more pieces. So,
10: sounds challenging.
11: Yeah. But they were so strong. They didn't want us to sugarcoat it. They wanted to know what happened to their loved one.
10: I think it was last week someone reached out to you because their family member still hadn't been identified.
11: Mm-hmm. There's still about 1,000 people who haven't been identified. It's hard.
10: Do you feel any anger at the attackers?
11: You know, I mean, I was probably one of the few people in the world that got to handle their remains.
10: You handled their remains?
11: Mm-hmm. Family members made it very clear that they did not want them in the same area as the victim remains. So I would go in and remove them. When we identified the first piece, I remember holding it like, what do I do? Am I mad at it? Do I stomp on it? What do I do with that?
10: Yeah. In the last interview, it sounded like you feel a lot of guilt. Do you think it's changed at all?
11: No. If I could erase one thing in my life, I would erase going down there. It changed my personality. It changed my body. It changed everything. You know, my great-grandmother was 102. My grandmother was 97. But I feel like I won't have as long of a life because of what happened. I'm sorry.
10: Not your fault. You know that. You don't have to answer this, but do you think you would have had me?
11: If I hadn't been in the World Trade Center collapse,
10: mm-hmm.
11: I wouldn't change that. I love you.
10: I love you.
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3: Keep the heat and humidity going into the weekend and into the beginning of our new week, but it won't be quite as oppressive. We also are expecting to see an increasing chance of some showers and storms. In Oxford today, mainly afternoon showers and storms. Our high temperatures today, right around 95. Chance of showers and storms early and overnight low into the low 70s. Starkville will see sunny skies today. Showers and chance of storms are high temperatures, low 90s. Evening showers and storms tonight and overnight low into the lower 70s. And in Natchez, could see a 50-50 chance of showers and storms, low 90s today, decrease in the clouds, low 70s through the overnight. I'm meteorologist Sally Russell. 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
4: Live from NPR News in Washington, I'm Kristen Wright. Today marks 25 years since the September 11th attacks. The first moment of silence will be held at 8:46 Eastern this morning when the first plane flew into the World Trade Center. Terrorists hijacked four commercial airplanes and crashed them into the Twin Towers in Lower Manhattan and the Pentagon. Flight 93 went down in a field near Shanksville, Pennsylvania. Close to 3,000 people were killed in the attacks. President Trump will deliver remarks at a ceremony at the Pentagon. Vice President Vance is expected in New York. That ceremony is getting underway soon. Samantha Max from member station WNYC reports on how New Yorkers are reflecting on 9/11 and the weeks and months that followed.
5: On September 11, 2001, Joshua Raskin was a middle school social studies teacher. He told a WNYC reporter at the time that when school let out, he rode his bike south until he found a volunteer center.
6: I just wanted to help. I live in this city and just I couldn't stand not being a part of this.
5: For days, Raskin helped with the recovery efforts.
7: I was a school teacher. I didn't have an actual credential to be helpful, but I thought of myself as someone that was good at counseling people and good at crisis management, and I just figured I could have a role in this.
5: He wanted to help his city heal. For NPR News, I'm Samantha Max in New York.
4: You're listening to NPR News from Washington. The war in Iran is drastically affecting that country's economy. NPR's Hadil Al-Shalchi reports many have to borrow money to stay afloat.
8: It's been more than 6 months since the U.S. and Israel went to war in Iran, and Iranians have had to bear the brunt of the consequences. The official unemployment rate in Iran is 9%, but analysts say the real number is likely much higher. Many people are struggling to pay living expenses, including rent, and many are losing their jobs as companies shut because business has become interrupted due to the Strait of Hormuz blockade. Some Iranians say they've resorted to driving ride shares, but with gas prices and car repairs, that can get expensive, and the U.S.-Israeli strikes made it too dangerous to be on the roads, especially at night. Hadil Al-Shalchi, NPR News, Istanbul.
4: California has new laws to protect kids online, including requirements for AI companies to assess the risks chatbots pose and share results with an auditor. The new laws also ban social media platforms from offering addictive features to users under 16. Virginia's U.S. senators plan to introduce a bill next week intended to make the airspace around Reagan National Airport near Washington safer. The legislation would cut the overall number of daily flights and limit the number of arrivals. A mid-air collision last year killed all 67 people on both aircraft.
9: Good morning, it's 7:33, Friday, September 11th. This is Morning Edition on MPB Think Radio. I'm Desiree Frazier. In news at 8:04, 25 years later, the pain of 9/11 is still fresh for three Mississippians who witnessed history unfold.
10: The mantra is never forget. And so I'm honored that these photos coming out now are keeping that message alive.
9: Law enforcement agencies across the state are coming together to create safer airspaces.
11: This is not something, and the threat posed to us from drones is not something that one agency alone can mitigate. It takes a group.
9: And in 12 minutes, many Americans are worried about data centers, but in some communities, there's a selling point, jobs.
12: I'm speaking from experience when I say that this is a real blessing for our community to have right now.
9: You hear all about that as well.
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13: It's Morning Edition from NPR News. I'm Michelle Martin.
14: And I'm Steve Inskeep. Now, the Republican plan for redistricting in Missouri is blocked after further court moves yesterday.
13: That included a Supreme Court order and later the state's highest election official being found in contempt of court. There's still a court challenge, but this is a win for Democrats after President Trump got Republicans to tilt several other districts their way in the battle for control of the House.
14: St. Louis Public Radio's Jason Rosenbaum has been covering this for over a year, and we ain't done, so he joins us now. Jason, good morning.
15: Thank you for having me.
14: Okay, so what was the ruling yesterday? What had happened? What's the backdrop?
15: So a federal judge in St. Louis had ordered that the Republican redistricting plan had to be used while he considers a case on it. But the U.S. Supreme Court blocked that yesterday with an unsigned order and no dissent. So that means the map Missouri Republicans passed at the behest of Trump is blocked while the case is considered. And there's not much time before the election to actually consider it. After the U.S. Supreme Court ended up acting, Missouri Secretary of State Denny Hoskins, a Republican who's been pushing for this GOP map, said he would go back to the old map used in the last two elections.
14: Oh, so he's now doing what the state Supreme Court wants him to do. He was in trouble with the state Supreme Court yesterday.
15: Yes, he was very much in trouble. So opposite from what the federal court did, the Missouri Supreme Court had already ruled that the GOP map could not be used. That was because redistricting opponents gathered hundreds of thousands of signatures to put the new map up for a vote in November. And the state court said you can't use the new map before voters approve it. But Hoskins was defying that order, and the state Supreme Court warned that he could be found in contempt. And after the U.S. Supreme Court ruling, he relented. Here's what he told reporters.
16: The only order that we have is from the Missouri Supreme Court. And so we have directed our local election authorities to follow the order of the Missouri Supreme Court.
15: Now, Hoskins was still found in contempt of court, but the state judges said that since he had corrected his stance, they would not punish him.
14: Okay, when you look at the map of Missouri, there's a couple of Democrats and a vast majority of Republicans in the congressional delegation, but there's really one seat at issue here, the one around Kansas City. Who holds it now?
15: It's Democratic Congressman Emanuel Cleaver. He's been in office for two decades, and the newer map sought to oust him by linking parts of Kansas City with rural areas. He told me yesterday that Missourians should be proud to have pushed back.
17: But I think that if we can get people around the country who may be looking at us as some kind of country bumpkin state, can also look at us and say, the people in Missouri are people who understand their power.
15: With Cleaver favored to win now, this would be one less seat the Republicans can count on in the midterms. Now, keep in mind, they still tilted several other seats around the country their way as Trump wanted.
14: Yeah, they had like a 10-seat advantage overall, maybe more like nine now. But where does this go next?
15: The federal case I mentioned still active. There are arguments next week. And Missouri Republican Congressman Bob Onder, one of the parties in it, said yesterday it's not over. But redistricting opponents say there's not enough time for the case, only a week before ballots start going out. Some legal experts told me the U.S. Supreme Court's move to block the GOP map already indicates what it would do if the case comes back to there again.
14: Although I'm sure the justices would insist that is not the case. The preliminary ruling does not necessarily say how they would rule, but we'll find out. Jason, thanks.
15: Thank you.
14: Jason Rosenbaum, St. Louis Public Radio. Every few years, the federal government conducts a survey on civil rights in this country. The government sends questions to nearly every public school in this country. Normally, we in the public hear the answers, but this year the results have come in slowly and very quietly. NPR's Janaki Mehta has been following this story and joins us now. Hi there, Janaki.
18: Hi, Steve.
14: Okay, so we have delayed information from this thing called the Civil Rights Data Collection. What is it?
18: Yeah, so the CRDC, it's the most comprehensive set of civil rights data that we have about students in this country. And this massive trove of data was designed to reveal things like which groups of students are being bullied or harassed, which students have access to AP classes, whether, say, students with disabilities are being restrained or secluded. And the latest CRDC we have now, it is 8 months later than promised, and it's information from the 23-24 school year.
14: Okay, so it's finally out. Researchers can begin looking at it. What are the kinds of things they have done with this information in the past?
18: Yeah, so researchers use it, educators, even parents can use it to get a full picture of the inequities that exist at school, what needs to be changed. The CRDC has even inspired legislation. Like earlier this year, Senator Cory Booker of New Jersey proposed a bill that would expand access to AP classes for minority and disabled students because the data showed they couldn't take as many of those classes at their schools. I should emphasize, this data is supposed to capture whether the civil rights of students are being met at school, and those laws haven't changed, but how the Trump administration defines them has. Like, for example, the Trump administration considers any policies that support minority students to be inherently discriminatory and worth investigating.
14: Ah, yes, the argument that it's racist to look into questions about race. I get it.
18: Exactly.
14: So this data came out later than expected. Is there anything else different about it?
18: The data, which I should mention, comes from this year, over 97,000 schools. It's pretty hard to parse. So to make it usable, the department usually puts out a simple summary that anyone can understand. And they usually announce that the report is out. This time, they didn't do either of those things. And Catherine Lehman, who led the Office for Civil Rights under both the Obama and Biden administrations, said she's really glad the Ed Department did release some data.
19: But it didn't make it usable for somebody's mom to be able to see what's happening in a school community, advocate with a school board, all of which we worked really hard at the Office for Civil Rights to make available to the public.
14: Janaki, I think I'm beginning to understand why you're telling me that this data was released in a confusing way and not so much what the data is able to tell us.
18: Yeah, I have been in touch with several researchers who are hard at work analyzing the data, including Maitri Gopalan at the University of Oregon, and she and her team have started to publish a more digestible version of the CRDC on their own website. Now, she told me so far she can tell it is quality data, and it does reveal some new information on many things like how long teachers are staying in their jobs and the number of times corporal punishment was used on children with disabilities.
14: Ah, that last thing makes me want to know more. Is there some trend with corporal punishment in kids with disabilities?
18: Well, that is the thing. We just don't know yet because the way it was released makes it really hard to make an apples-to-apples comparison from years past. There's the fact that all the data on non-binary students was redacted from these files, and so researchers are trying to figure out how best to understand what the national trends actually look like.
14: Has the Trump administration explained to you why they changed the data or why they were delayed in putting it out?
18: They didn't explain the delay to me, but an Ed Department spokesperson did say more materials related to the most recent data are coming soon.
14: NPR's Janaki Mehta, thanks so much.
18: Thank you.

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1: 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It is 7:42, Friday, September 11th. I'm Desiree Frazier, and you're listening to Morning Edition on MPB Think Radio. Our weather outlook for today: expect the possibility of thunderstorms, highs a mix of 80s and 90s, north and central, south in the 80s. Jackson, 88 degrees, Horn Lake at 93, Bay St. Louis, 87.
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3: 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The Lotto America jackpot for tomorrow's drawing is currently sitting at $4.1 million. Now, the Powerball has not had a recent jackpot winner, so this Saturday's drawing is currently sitting at $232 million. The Mega Millions jackpot for tonight, September 11th, is currently sitting at $209 million. Lastly, the Mississippi Match 5 produced a jackpot winner last night from Columbus when a player matched all five numbers to win the $85,000 jackpot. The estimated jackpot for tonight resets to $50,000. For more information about the Mississippi Lottery and a complete list of winning numbers, visit mpbonline.org.
4: Good morning, I'm Steve Inskeep. A member of Cutter's ruling family was staying at the Dorchester, a luxury hotel in London. He checked out without paying his tab, $600,000. The Dorchester sued and won. The court will allow the hotel to sell his car, a 2011 Fiat, which may bring $30,000. If they want the other $500,000 or so, they'll have to find out what else is in his garage. It's Morning Edition.
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1: Good morning. It's 7:45, Friday, September 11th. I'm Desiree Frazier. This is MPB News. Most Americans don't want data centers built near their homes, including some Mississippians, but jobs can be a selling point, even if they're temporary. Aubrey Uhas with the Gulf States Newsroom visits a community college helping locals get hired.
6: About a year ago, Dan McCarty was busy creating new programs at the community college where he works, Louisiana Delta.
7: When a business comes to us and says, we need people to work here, we will turn around and say, well, what skills do they need?
6: The business was Meta. It's building its largest data center nearby in rural Richland Parish. They needed carpenters, pipe fitters, electricians, and something more niche, fiber technicians. That's how data travels, as pulses of light through fiber cables made of glass.
7: We had instructors that knew fiber, but maybe not the specific type of fiber that was needed for a data center.
6: Meta and some of its contractors provided training and helped the school purchase equipment. Meta has also promised $5 million in scholarships for some students who take data center-related courses. In one four-week program, students learn how to install and maintain fiber.
8: I'm going to pass around some safety glasses.
6: About a dozen students handle fiber for the first time at the school's Monroe campus.
8: And this takes a little practice, guys. This
6: Fletch Batchelor shows them how to strip the fiber's protective outer layers, then clean and cleave the exposed end. Each glass strand is about as thick as a human hair. So under an untrained or just trained hand, they break easily. 20-year-old Marcus Jackson gives it a try.
9: So I'm going to put my nail right there so I know. And then I'm going to tilt it to the side a little bit and try to...
6: Oop. He breaks it. Bachelor comes over to help. The strippers are set to the right depth, so you don't need to squeeze, he explains. Just pull straight.
9: It's hard.
0: It is. It's hard your first time. It really is. So let's give him a start over. Yep, you're getting it.
6: Next to them is Shanae Williams, a 35-year-old mom of four. She's a certified nursing assistant, works the night shift, and is still in her scrubs.
10: I'm just getting to the point where I want to try something else.
6: After more than a decade, she only makes $16.25 an hour. Installing fiber, she could start at $20 an hour or more.
10: This is something I can see doing because it's hands-on.
6: Jackson, her younger classmate, is about to graduate from Delta with an associate's degree in information technology. He's really excited about the data center.
9: Wow, this is here. It is huge.
6: Before, he thought he might have to leave home to find work. He still wants to travel, maybe live somewhere else someday. But for now,
9: it makes me kind of want to do stay at home because knowing that I'm going to be set.
0: They don't have to go off to work on a pipeline. They don't have to go off to work on the river.
6: Bachelor, their teacher, was a captain on the Mississippi before getting into fiber. Even then, he still had to travel out of state.
0: I'm speaking from experience when I say that this is a real blessing for our community to have right now.
6: Thousands of people are working at the Meta site, and construction could take a decade. Many people worry about the project's possible negative impacts on the environment, utilities, and more. Others are focused on the positive, like McCarty, Delta's director of trade programs.
7: We're not going to go tear it down. So as long as it's here, let's make the best of it. Let's grow with this if we can. And look at the success stories that we're seeing.
6: More than 100 people have graduated through Delta's new program since January. All of them are working, he says, and some are making life-changing money. In Monroe, I'm Aubrey Juhas.
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0: From Marketplace in Washington, I'm Kimberly Adams. The twists and turns of the war in the Middle East make it difficult to forecast the future of oil prices. But this week, the U.S. Energy Information Administration gave it a go. It released its short-term energy outlook on Wednesday. Marketplace's Nancy Marshall-Genzer took a look.
2: The U.S. Energy Information Administration, or EIA, expects benchmark Brent crude will average around $90 a barrel for the second half of this year. That's almost 5% higher than the agency's last forecast. Eric Smith is associate director of the Tulane Energy Institute.
3: I think it's as accurate as you can be, but there's a lot of assumptions behind any oil price forecast.
2: The EIA says part of the problem is global oil reserves have fallen by 400 million barrels so far this year. But the agency also forecasts that more oil will gradually start flowing through the Strait of Hormuz. Eugene Goltz focuses on national security and economic policy at the University of Notre Dame. He says shippers might be able to adjust to a new normal.
4: The cargo is so valuable that I kind of expect more and more people to suck up the cost
2: of their oil tankers occasionally being attacked in the Strait of Hormuz. Goltz says some oil-producing countries are using their own national tankers to shuttle oil out of the strait and transfer it to other ships waiting safely outside. But Goltz says nobody really knows what will happen. He points to predictions from the end of last year.
4: No one was forecasting that there would be a war in Iran that would cause huge disruption, and so all the forecasts are wrong.
2: Even the EIA notes that this report was finalized on September 3rd and, quote, does not specifically account for market events after that day. I'm Nancy Marshall-Genzer for Marketplace.
0: We just got the latest inflation data for August. The consumer price index went up 0.4% in a month. That means inflation is running at 3.4% year over year. Let's see how the markets are reacting. Dow, S&P, and NASDAQ futures are up in the 0.6% to 0.7% range, with the Dow future up 392 points.
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0: We're continuing to check in with businesses dealing with the fallout of tariffs. Today, it's one across the northern border into Canada. Haven Greens is a five-acre indoor farm located in King City, Ontario. I visited there a little more than a year ago at the beginning of the U.S.-Canada trade war. Today, I'm checking back in with founder and CEO Jay Wilmot. Jay, it's good to reconnect.
5: Hey, Kimberly. Thanks so much for having me back on the show.
0: So how has business been?
5: So we've been making great progress in the Canadian market. We're now in all five of what we call Canada's major retailers. So Loblaws, Sobeys, Metro, Costco, and Walmart. We just launched our first shipments to Walmart yesterday. So, and we also are now sending greens to the Associated Grocers of Western Canada.
0: For the benefit of our listeners here, can you just briefly share a bit more about what your business does?
5: Sure. So we operate Canada's first fully automated leafy greens greenhouse here in King City, Ontario. So we operate a fully touchless, pesticide-free, advanced indoor growing facility. It's in a greenhouse, and we harvest fresh leafy greens for Canadians, and we do export a little bit to the U.S. 365 days a year.
0: When we last spoke, you said that the U.S.'s trade war with Canada, that was last year when the trade war was kicking off, that it was boosting your business because more Canadians were looking to buy Canadian rather than import lettuce from the United States, which people typically did. How have things been going since then?
5: Well, we're trying to expand our greenhouse because we're sold out and we can't grow enough to satisfy market demand in Canada. So that's a good problem to have. But the reality is that even with us and a few other new entrants into the Canadian greenhouse market on the leafy green side, you know, there's still a vastly outsized reliance on imported fresh produce into Canada. And it's not about it. We've got a trade war going on. But at the end of the day, it's not about whether it's Canadian or American. It's about a fresh product that tastes good, that's healthy, that people can afford. And so for us, that's the real purpose of expanding our business.
0: One of the things you mentioned to me about your process when I came up to visit your facility is that because it's completely touchless, you reduce your risk of foodborne illnesses with your lettuce and your leafy greens. We've had some issues with that here in the United States as of late. And I wonder if that's affected your business at all.
5: There was a cascading economic effect that found its way into the Canadian market as a result of what happened in the United States with cyclospora. The category in the United States for packaged salads in July and August reduced by almost 30%. So a huge drop off. And then in Canada, in Quebec in particular, a lot of romaine lettuce is grown in the summer months, and about half of it is typically exported into the United States market. So in this case, with a 30% reduction in the category in the States, Quebec farmers were either unable to sell into the US or were selling at a loss. And so in Canada, we started to see a proliferation of just excess supply across the board. Romaine lettuce in particular became very cheap. And so we had to compete with that. You know, our product is differentiated enough. And obviously the foodborne pathogen issue pushed some people towards us. We actually expanded our share of category by about 11% over the same period. But we were still down in sales on aggregate about 10%.
0: Jay Wilmot is founder and CEO of Haven Greens in King City, Ontario, in Canada. Jay, thank you so much.
5: Thanks so much, Kimberly.
0: In Washington, I'm Kimberly Adams with the Marketplace Morning Report. 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
7: We'll be dodging showers and thunderstorms for today, again tonight, and into our Saturday. That really will limit the heat, the oppressive heat and the humidity, but it's still going to be quite warm and sticky through the weekend and into the beginning of our new week. In Boonville today, we will see a chance of showers and storms, a high right around 95. We'll see some scattered showers and storms early tonight, and overnight low into the lower 70s. Greenville will see a 50-50 chance of showers and storms, our high temperatures right around 95. We'll see a chance of showers and scattered storms tonight, overnight low will drop down low 70s. And in Macomb, chance of showers and storms near 90 today, wet and stormy weather tonight, low 70s. I'm meteorologist Sally Russell. 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
8: Good morning. It's 8 o'clock, Friday, September 11th. You're listening to Morning Edition on MPB Think Radio. I'm Desiree Frazier. Ahead in news in 4 minutes. 25 years later, the pain of 9/11 is still fresh for three Mississippians who witnessed history unfold.
9: The mantra is never forget. And so I'm honored that these photos coming out now are keeping that message alive.
8: Law enforcement agencies across the state are coming together to create safer air spaces.
10: This is not something, and the threat posed to us from drones is not something that one agency alone can mitigate. It takes a group.
8: And think about it, 25 years ago this morning, a terrorist attack began that would change the fabric of American life. Planes hijacked by men linked to Al-Qaeda. NPR looks back.
11: Live from NPR News in Washington, I'm Windsor Johnston. The National Anthem opened this morning's ceremony at Ground Zero in New York City as the nation marks 25 years since the September 11th terrorist attacks. A moment of silence was held at 8:46, the time that the first hijacked plane struck the North Tower of the World Trade Center in 2001. A bell tolled afterward as families gathered to read the names of their loved ones who died there that day. Memorial ceremonies are also being held at the Pentagon and in western Pennsylvania. In Shanksville, crowds are gathering to remember the passengers and crew of United Airlines Flight 93. The plane crashed into a field after hijackers seized the cockpit and those aboard fought back. Inflation remained stubbornly high last month, fueled in part by rising gasoline prices. NPR's Scott Horsley reports the cost of living in August was up 3.4% from a year ago.
12: Inflation heated up in August after a slowdown the month before. Prices rose 0.4% between July and August, with higher gasoline prices accounting for more than a third of that overall jump. Energy prices continue to climb in early September, with the average price of diesel fuel now topping $6 a gallon for the first time ever. The cost of airline tickets and used cars was also up last month. Stripping out volatile energy and food prices, so-called core inflation dipped to 2.4% in August, a slightly smaller annual increase than the previous month. Today's inflation report is the last big piece of economic news before next week's Federal Reserve meeting, where policymakers will have to decide whether to raise interest rates. Scott Horsley, NPR News, Washington.
11: President Trump wrapped up a two-day midterm convention in Dallas, Texas last night. NPR's Tamara Keith reports this convention may be Trump's last as a dominant political figure.
13: President Trump has long exaggerated the size of his crowds, and the convention was no different.
14: Everybody said, if you have a midterm convention, it's going to be a disaster. No, but look at that, the highest rafter, no empty seats.
13: But there were empty seats, thousands of them, the entire 300 level of the arena. And as Trump riffed on, he looked up and appeared to see what everyone in the room could see.
14: I shouldn't have looked up there. No, but look at this arena. This is a big arena.
13: The convention ended with red, white, blue, and gold balloons raining down from the ceiling. A tenor sang Phantom of the Opera as Trump swayed on stage with his eyes closed. Tamara Keith, NPR News, Dallas.
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8: Good morning. It is 8:04, Friday, September 11th. I'm Desiree Frazier. This is MPB News. Three Mississippi Delta natives are featured in a new exhibit marking the 25th anniversary of the 9/11 attacks. Mississippi Bears Witness tells that story through photographs, memorabilia, and personal accounts at the Museum of the Mississippi Delta in Greenwood. Contributor Brian Barnes hopes his images help preserve the story of first responders who served that day.
16: Selfless sacrifice. They put the moment and they put the job and they put the task in front of them, and they didn't think twice about themselves. And a lot of firemen, a lot of people were are gone from that day. And I just hope that the younger generations take that to heart.
8: The exhibit will be on display through November. As drones become more common, Mississippi law enforcement agencies are training for the security challenges that can arise. Camp Shelby's first ever Magnolia Crucible is bringing together local, state, and federal partners to be prepared. MPB's Kristen Kaler has more.
17: September 9th and 10th mark the first ever Magnolia Crucible, bringing together law enforcement agencies from across Mississippi for drone training and discussions on potential threats. General James Hankins says local, state, and federal partners, along with industry and academic groups, took part in demonstrations and shared information on how to respond to drone-related incidents.
18: It's very important to get everybody in the same room.

0: It's very important to get everybody in the same room. That way the vendors and the private sector, they know what the requirement is and what the capability gaps are. And then you also have academia that feeds into that.
1: Robert Eichhoff with the FBI says that the Crucible helps agents connect with partners across the state to share resources and information, giving law enforcement more tools to respond to situations.
2: So for us, this is an opportunity to connect with our partners. For those that we haven't had conversations with, this is an opportunity to have a conversation with in terms of how we work together.
1: BJ McClinton with Assure at Mississippi State University says that the event could open the door to more technology and economic opportunities in Mississippi.
3: People don't realize, you know, where Mississippi stands as far as aerospace, the industry, and the capabilities we have here between Camp Shelby, Stennis, the university, the work that we're doing in the industry. So not just, you know, research, development, and testing, but the operational side.
1: Hankins adds he hopes to see the Magnolia Crucible become an annual event that expands training opportunities and brings even more statewide partners together in the future. Kristen Kaler, MPB News.
4: Mississippi Impact Coalition is partnering with the Mississippi Center for Justice to host a free expungement clinic today from 10 a.m. to 3 p.m. at the Smith Robertson Community Center in Jackson. The clinic will help eligible Mississippians navigate the expungement process or remove certain offenses from criminal records. The organizations want to reduce barriers to obtaining employment, housing, and educational opportunities. This is MPB News.
5: This is Morning Edition from NPR News. I'm Michelle Martin.
6: And I'm Steve Inskeep. 25 years ago this morning, Americans heard news of a plane that struck the World Trade Center. For many people, it wasn't until the second plane struck that they realized it was an attack. At the Pentagon, U.S. military officers were watching TV images of the attack when a plane struck there. A fourth plane crashed in rural Shanksville, Pennsylvania. Now, a quarter century later, communities around the U.S. are gathering to remember. And, of course, that includes people in New York. This morning, NPR's Brian Mann is in Lower Manhattan at the 9/11 Memorial. And, Brian, what are you seeing and hearing?
7: Yeah, the first moments of silence have begun here, Steve. I'm going to speak a little bit softly. Understood. Because in the background right now, people are reading out the names of those lost on 9/11. It's family members speaking. Incredible emotion here. There are no speeches. That's according to long-standing custom, but there is music. Yo-Yo Ma is performing in the background to accompany them. And just a few moments ago, the Brooklyn Youth Chorus performed the Star-Spangled Banner. And Steve, of course, these young people grew up in a city reshaped by 9/11. I did also speak a few minutes ago with Louis Chenal, a New York firefighter now retired, who was here that day.
8: The South Tower had already fallen, but when I got here, the North Tower was still standing. And I could hear on the radio the voice of a friend of mine.
7: And he did not make it?
8: No, he didn't. I'm sorry.
7: All the living U.S. presidents except Trump are here to mark this moment. Bill Clinton, George Bush, Barack Obama, and Joe Biden have arrived. President Trump, Steve, is expected to speak soon at a ceremony at the Pentagon. There will also be ceremonies today in Shanksville, Pennsylvania, where one of those hijacked planes came down.
6: Right. Brian, what are people telling you about how these past 25 years have changed their lives?
7: You know, so much sorrow and regret. 2,977 people died that day. I spoke with Paul Keating, whose mother Barbara died when American Airlines Flight 11 crashed into the North Tower. Her remains were finally found and identified just last year, and so Barbara Keating is being laid to rest today in Massachusetts.
9: We carved the headstone 25 years ago, but, you know, she wasn't there. And now she will be. This feels like, at least to some degree, some closure.
7: And the losses, of course, weren't just on 9/11. After the terror attack, the U.S. launched wars in Afghanistan and Iraq. At least 7,000 U.S. service members died. And I spoke about that with Reverend Eric Olson, who served with the New York National Guard, both here at Ground Zero and later on a tour in Iraq.
10: As the war went on, I did a lot of death notifications. I was with a lot of families who lost their sons and daughters. And it's just a very sad time. I reflect on it very sad. It's just, what a waste.
7: Olson and others I spoke to, Steve, said they think Americans responded with real courage after 9/11. But I also heard from people who think

0: this event left the U.S. more afraid and more politically and culturally divided.
1: Brian, I understand that one of the moments of silence today is for effectively a new category of loss.
0: That's right. A seventh moment of silence to honor those who've died from 9/11-related illnesses over the last 25 years. Tens of thousands of people got sick, including first responders and Manhattan residents. They're being remembered here today.
1: NPR's Brian Mann is in Lower Manhattan near the 9/11 Memorial. Brian, thanks so much.
0: Thanks, Steve.
2: Let's turn now to someone who helped shape the narrative in New York on the day of the 9/11 attacks and in the days that followed. John Avlon was chief speechwriter to then-Mayor Rudy Giuliani, and he's with us now. John Avlon, good morning.
3: Good morning.
2: I just want to start with a question we all seem to ask each other about, you know, after events like this. Where were you on 9/11? Is there something about that day that really sticks to you?
3: Oh, everything about that day sticks with me. I saw the plane fly over my apartment window at the time, and it was low and loud, but no one had any conception of what was being planned. And after it struck, I walked down 6th Avenue, and I was on the steps of City Hall when the towers fell, which was three blocks away.
2: What do you remember about your time with Mayor Giuliani in those moments? Many people have such vivid memories of him kind of taking charge and kind of walking the streets and sort of comforting people and encouraging people. What do you remember?
3: He did, and it's hard for folks to remember today because for many people he's been defined by his last act, but I think history will remember him for his actions on 9/11. It brought out the best in Rudy. He was crisp and decisive and on the front lines. He was able to express sorrow when asked, at the police academy where we reestablished city government the afternoon of the attack, how many had died, and he just simply said, more than any of us can bear, which will eternally be true. And remember, the president of the United States was flying around to safe locations across the United States most of that day. And so Rudy really was the voice that people turned to for information, even in that fog of war in Lower Manhattan.
2: What do you remember about working with others at City Hall to help the city kind of grieve and understand, or at least try to get through what was happening in the days after the attacks?
3: Well, there was no way, certainly, to comprehend what had occurred because nothing like it had occurred in our history. There was, and many of us in City Hall were personally deeply affected. The mayor's right hand, Beth Hatton, lost her husband, Captain Terry Hatton, who was the captain of Rescue One. And she found out she was pregnant on the day of his funeral. But there was an enormous amount of solidarity and a sense of mission, obviously. And it fell to us in the speechwriting team to try to help make sense of the moment, primarily in writing eulogies, providing some measure of comfort for the 343 firefighters' families who lost their loved ones, the police officers and Port Authority police officers, but also to try to sum up the meaning of what we had seen, which was that I believe then and I believe now that we met the worst of humanity with the best of humanity. We responded as a civil society does to a massive attack. And for me, the key images will always be not the towers coming down, but the people who ran into the fire and up the towers to save their fellow citizens. And the fact that even though the massive destruction on the site of the former World Trade Center, across the street was St. Paul's Chapel, where George Washington had prayed after being inaugurated. And that somehow miraculously survived without even losing a broken window and was used as a center for first responders in the rescue and recovery effort in the months afterward. And we were united as a nation.
2: For a time. Words are your business. What you think the lesson of 9/11 is now?
3: Well, part of the lesson of 9/11 was our instinctive response that reminded us that physical and moral courage matter, that you don't have to be perfect to be a hero. What matters is that you do what's right when it matters most, and you run into the fire to help people in need. And all our differences fade away in moment of crises. The longer lesson is, I think, how we squandered that moment of national unity and what we need to do to win it back. And we can't depend on terrorist attacks or natural disasters to do it. We need to find it within ourselves and within our fellow citizens, remembering that what unites us is always stronger than what divides us.
2: That's John Avalon, who's chief speechwriter to New York City Mayor Rudy Giuliani at the time of the 9/11 attacks. He went on to work as a journalist and an author. And in fact, his latest book coming out in March is Theodore Roosevelt's Guide to Life. John Avalon, thank you so much.
3: Thank you, Michelle.
1: President Trump's administration has yet to take action against Salvadorans in the United States who have temporary protected status. The administration could have ended that status for them on Wednesday, but let a deadline pass. NPR immigration correspondent Vanessa Romo spoke with Salvadoran groups pushing for legislation.
4: The administration's lack of action this week means that more than 170,000 immigrants from El Salvador still have the privilege of living in the U.S. legally, even if that living is in limbo. On Wednesday, the Department of Homeland Security said, quote, an announcement on El Salvador's TPS will be made at the appropriate time. Until then, Salvadorans retain TPS protection. For many, including Jose Palma, a TPS recipient and a coordinator for the National TPS Alliance, it's a relief, but a disappointing one.
5: Yeah, this is a very difficult and uncertain moment.
4: Palma, like most other TPS recipients, is frustrated that there still is no legal pathway to citizenship. That's why the National TPS Alliance is lobbying to get Congress to act.
5: There are legislations in Congress that will provide a pathway for permanent residency. Examples are like the American Dream and Promise Act, which was introduced as a discharge petition.
4: He's referring to Discharge Petition 25, which would bypass House leadership and bring the bipartisan immigration bill directly to the floor for a vote.
5: He needs 218 signatures to force a vote. We just need one more Republican to sign on.
4: Francisco Semillao is the chair of the National Salvadoran American Association. His group is trying to convince Republicans to pass a more short-term solution that would extend TPS for Salvadorans for another 18 months.
6: Let's not think about this as solving an immigration issue. Let's make this a humanitarian extension for people that just can't all of a sudden be told you can't be here anymore and you only have 60 days or six months to leave.
4: That would at least give families more time to make plans on how to proceed, he says. Immigrant advocacy groups estimate more than 150,000 Salvadoran TPS holders contribute about $5.4 billion to the U.S. economy each year as part of the workforce. And over the last 25 years, they've given birth to approximately 150,000 American children. Vanessa Romo, NPR News.

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1: This is MPB Think Radio. Good morning. I'm Desiree Frazier. It's 8:19, Friday, September 11th, and you're listening to Morning Edition. Thank you for joining us as you get started on your day. We appreciate that. Taking a look at what we can expect weather-wise, sun and clouds. Highs, a mix of 80s and 90s north and central. We might see thunderstorms throughout the state today, too. South in the 80s for highs. Bay St. Louis, Tylertown, 87 degrees. Lexington, Vicksburg, Ashland, 91. Moss Point and Wiggins at 86. Meadville, Jackson, Columbus, 88 degrees. And Horn Lake, 93. Next on Morning Edition, the spotlight on this morning's inflation report is even brighter than usual. The cost of living update will be a key factor in whether the Federal Reserve decides to raise interest rates next week.
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6: This is Morning Edition from NPR News. I'm Michelle Martin.
0: I'm Steve Inskeep, and this is how Morning Edition sounded on this day 25 years ago.
7: Breaking news from New York City, where two planes, have hit both towers of the World Trade Center in Lower Manhattan.
0: That's the late Bob Edwards, the longtime host of this show. On September 11th, 2001, Bob stayed on the air as one detail after another, each harder to believe than the last, came to light. You can hear the moment he reacted to the first tower falling.
7: The Federal Aviation Administration has grounded air traffic in the United States because of reports that these planes that crashed into the World Trade Center today, these planes were hijacked, so the FAA has grounded these air traffic. One of the towers of the World Trade Center appears to have completely collapsed. I am obviously watching television pictures. At least a good part of one tower has fallen to the ground.
6: That is sound from this program 25 years ago today. I was working for ABC News then, and although I was based here in D.C., I happened to be in New York heading to an assignment in Lower Manhattan when we all realized something terrible was happening. So we turned around and we ran to the office to figure out how we could help. And now I want to play a clip from ABC's Nightline. I was on the streets of Manhattan in the days after the attacks to ask people how they were coping.
8: I felt that I had to be here and I had to walk around. I had to literally feel it to know that I could be okay with going to work again.
6: Really?
8: Yeah. Okay. If I didn't do it, I don't think I could just walk in one day and just start working. I had to walk around and feel that it was okay.
9: But the sense of tension was never far away.
10: On the way here, the train stopped in between sections, and everybody on the train was nervous.
11: Really? Rightfully so, yeah.
12: How could you tell they were nervous?
11: Because everybody just sort of like clammed up and looked around, like, what's going on?
6: Again, that's courtesy of my former work home, ABC News, and those are some of the voices of people near Ground Zero in New York City 25 years ago. And you know, Steve, I had not listened to or watched any of the stories I worked on until yesterday when we were getting ready for today. I know I was at Ground Zero at some point because I remember my cousin, who's a medical professional, calling me after every live shot, telling me, yelling at me actually, to put on your mask, put on your mask, put on your mask.
0: Good advice, we find out.
6: But I don't remember. I don't remember how I got there. I don't remember how I left. I don't remember how long I was down there. Because I got to be honest with you, this is, it's like waking up from a nightmare. You know you were having a bad dream, but you can't remember the details because you really don't want to.
0: Yeah, impossible to even absorb what was happening in the moment. I want to mention that that thing that we heard Bob witness, the first tower going down, is not a thing that I saw at all on 9/11. After the plane struck, I got a call. I was in Washington. I was told, go to the Pentagon. Something is happening at the Pentagon. So I ran downstairs. I got into a taxi. The radio said one tower was down. But this is before smartphones. I had no video. I had no way to see it. I spent 15 hours watching the Pentagon burn and did not actually see that video of the towers going down until the next day. What I saw was the smoke and flames at the Pentagon. And we have a recording here of some of what I told Bob Edwards that morning.
13: I'm looking at one of the west sides of this. I believe it is what is known as the mall entrance of the Pentagon, and looking at this enormous notch, as I think someone else described it, that has been cut in the building here. It is from the top of the building all the way down to the bottom. Pardon me while that emergency vehicle passes. All the way down to the bottom, and an enormous gap has been cut in this building. Much of the rest of the wall is blackened, and a fire truck is now spraying water on that. I spoke just a little while ago to a U.S. Army lieutenant colonel who was inside the building and not very far. He said that he was in the building. They'd actually turned on the television in the office. They were watching coverage of the explosions at the World Trade Center in New York City, and all of a sudden an enormous explosion rocked their building. They got a bunch of people together and tried to move toward the site of the explosion to rescue people and were unable to get anywhere near because of what he described as the intense heat.
0: That's some of our coverage from Morning Edition. 25 years ago, I was just outside the Pentagon. Within a few weeks, Michelle, I was in Afghanistan covering the war there, later the war in Iraq. And I think often about how there was a generation of American troops, of contractors, of medical personnel, of journalists, of diplomats, of other kinds of people, not to mention tens of millions of Afghans and Iraqis and people in other countries who were affected by the events of that time in the 25 years since.
6: And of course, it's changed our politics, but it has shaped personal decisions.
0: Yeah.
6: I mean, there are people, I know this, who decided to have a child or not have a child because of 9/11. There are people who decided to stay in New York or not stay in New York because of 9/11, not to mention the way we think about security, the way we think about civil liberties, the way we are still fighting over these questions as part of our politics, what we are willing to accept in terms of access to public spaces or not. You know, all of these things are shaping us on a day-to-day basis, whether we recognize it or not.
0: Absolutely. It seems, it can feel that we're in this different era, which I guess you would call the Trump era, but it has been shaped by the politics of 9/11 and the wars that followed. One of President Trump's themes was, we're not getting into any more foreign wars. And that had resonance because so many Americans were frustrated by the time that they had spent overseas and the treasure that we had spent overseas and the lives that had been lost overseas. And of course, the United States remains in foreign wars in that region that are in some ways tangentially connected to that time. And you also think about security. This country did so much and spent so much for security, but there were some people who felt in the end less secure.
6: Among them are people who are Muslim and who wear, you know, clothing or who choose to attire themselves in clothing that's identified with their religion, their sense of safety in the world. It absolutely has to have been compromised by this, but also people who are of other religions, people who are Jewish. I mean, the anti-Semitic conspiracy theories, all of these things, the rise of the white nationalist movement, all of these things are things that we are experiencing as part of the legacy of 9/11.
0: Millions of Americans, even adults, were not alive on that day, but it continues to affect us, and we will continue to cover the aftermath throughout this day on the 25th anniversary of 9/11. This is NPR News.
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14: Keep the heat and humidity going into the weekend and into the beginning of our new week, but it won't be quite as oppressive. We also are expecting to see an increasing chance of some showers and storms. In Oxford today, mainly afternoon showers and storms. Our high temperatures today, right around 95. Chance of showers and storms early and overnight low into the low 70s. Starkville will see sunny skies today. Showers and chance of storms are high temperatures, low 90s. Evening showers and storms tonight and overnight low into the lower 70s. And in Natchez, could see a 50-50 chance of showers and storms, low 90s today, decrease in the clouds, low 70s through the overnight. I'm meteorologist Sally Russell. 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
15: Live from NPR News in Washington, I'm Kristen Wright. Commemorations observing the 25th anniversary of the September 11th attacks are underway in New York, at the Pentagon, and the Flight 93 National Memorial and Museum near Shanksville, Pennsylvania. Family members are reading the names of the passengers and crew of United Flight 93. They confronted the hijackers and are believed to have prevented an attack on perhaps the U.S. Capitol or the White House. Almost 3,000 people were killed in terror attacks, and many have died from related health problems. The Labor Department's new report on inflation shows consumer prices rose 3.4% last month from a year ago, as expected. From July to August, prices went up 0.4%. Rising gas prices have fueled inflation. The Republican plan for redistricting in Missouri is blocked for now. St. Louis Public Radio's Jason Rosenbaum reports.
16: A federal judge in St. Louis had ordered that the Republican redistricting plan had to be used while he considers a case on it. But the U.S. Supreme Court blocked that yesterday with an unsigned order and no dissent. So that means the map Missouri Republicans passed at the behest of Trump is blocked while the case is considered.
15: This is NPR News. Elon Musk is threatening to sue filmmaker Alex Gibney over an upcoming documentary on the billionaire. As NPR's Bobby Allen reports, Musk's lawyer wrote a letter to the film's production company claiming the film is defamatory.
17: Gibney's film includes text messages Musk sent, which NPR has obtained, showing Musk discussing unleashing, quote, the anomaly in the Matrix, which he says involves his 10,000 lasers in space. There was a debunked conspiracy theory that Musk's SpaceX satellites somehow uploaded votes for Trump in the 2024 presidential election. But Genevieve Lakier of the University of Chicago Law School says exploring it isn't defamation.
18: It may be the case that Musk is unhappy about the space lasers thing, but it might be the case that he just does not like the documentary. He wants to do whatever he can to shut it down or to intimidate distributors.
17: Musk's legal team says it will proceed accordingly ahead of the film's October release. Bobby Allen, NPR News.
15: President Trump took the stage at the Republican midterm convention in Dallas last night and repeated his pledge to send every American adult citizen $5,000 if the GOP keeps control of Congress after the midterms. It's estimated that would cost the government more than $1 trillion and likely require congressional approval. Some legal experts question whether Trump is attempting to buy votes. He's framing it as a benefit for all. I'm Kristen Wright, NPR News from Washington.
1: Good morning. It's 8:33, Friday, September 11th. I'm Desiree Frazier. This is Morning Edition on MPB Think Radio. Ahead in news at 9:04, law enforcement agencies across Mississippi come together to create safer air spaces.
19: This is not something, and the threat posed to us from drones is not something that one agency alone can mitigate. It takes a group.
1: Also coming up, 25 years later, the pain of 9/11 is still fresh for three Mississippians who witnessed history unfold.
20: The mantra is never forget. And so I'm honored that these photos coming out now are keeping that message alive.
1: And ahead in 12 minutes, many Americans are worried about data centers, including in Mississippi. But some in communities say there's a upside to this. Jobs. Hear how a community college is helping locals get hired.
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0: It's Morning Edition from NPR News. I'm Steve Inskeep.
6: And I'm Michelle Martin. Good morning. Pumped any gas lately? If so, then you know that energy prices are going up. A report from the Labor Department this morning shows that rising gas prices were a big driver of inflation last month. It is the last big economic report the Federal Reserve will see before policymakers vote next week on whether to raise interest rates. NPR's Scott Horsley is with us now to tell us more about this. Good morning, Scott.
21: Good morning, Michelle.
6: Look, a lot of people have been experiencing pain at the pump lately. Tell us about this. What's going on?
21: Yeah, the U.S. war with Iran has been heating up, and that has caused more volatility in the oil market. The price of Brent crude is back above $100 a barrel. The U.S. benchmark is just a little bit lower than that. And just this morning, AAA said the average price of diesel fuel had topped $6 a gallon for the first time ever. Tyrone Dozier was putting diesel in his RV a few days ago to run the engine and the air conditioner, and it took more than one swipe of his credit card just to pay for half a tank.
22: My car ain't gonna let me put but 175. I'll probably start over, I might put 300 in here. Going down the road, my air conditioner is running off my generator. So I gotta put a little extra for that.
21: Rising gasoline prices accounted for more than a third of the overall cost of living increase in August. And, of course, we know pump prices have continued to climb sharply through the early part of September.
6: Okay, so let's go beyond the gas pump. What's happening to inflation overall?
21: Yeah, it's a mixed bag. The overall cost of living in August was up 3.4% from a year ago, similar to the annual inflation rate the month before. That's higher than the Federal Reserve would like and could signal a need to raise interest rates. But if you strip out energy and food prices, the annual core inflation rate cooled a little bit last month. So Fed policymakers really have to try to figure out which way is the trend line actually moving. Fed Governor Chris Waller said at a Reuters event last week he and his Fed colleagues would be studying today's inflation report very closely.
23: If there is continued progress towards our 2% goal, then I'm willing to support holding the policy rate at its current level. But if inflation comes in hot, I would consider a rate hike.
21: In addition to energy prices, Fed policymakers have to weigh the effect of the new tariffs that President Trump has ordered on goods from Canada and how the artificial intelligence boom is affecting the price of things like computer equipment and building materials.
6: You know, Scott, you've been telling us that the new chairman of the Federal Reserve has deliberately avoided telegraphing where he thinks interest rates should go. But what are investors thinking?
21: Well, right now, investors think there's a good chance the Fed will raise interest rates next week. That probability increased after the inflation report came out this morning. But it's still not a slam dunk. You know, there are members of the Fed's rate-setting committee who want to raise rates. There are others who want to stand pat. And both could point to evidence to support their positions in this inflation report. Kathy Bisjancic, who's chief economist at the big insurance firm Nationwide, thinks it's likely the Fed will raise rates next week, but there's still some wiggle room.
24: I suppose it will be a good family fight, as Chair Warsh has talked about. It could very well be that even if core inflation comes in a little bit softer, it's not soft enough.
21: And whatever the Fed does with short-term interest rates, the bond market is already signaling higher long-term borrowing costs. You know, this week we've seen the yield on 10-year treasuries close in on 5%, and that means higher interest rates for things like home mortgages and car loans.
6: That is NPR's Scott Horsley. Scott, thank you.
21: You're welcome.
0: Next, we have the sound of focus groups of voters in Michigan. In a focus group, you pull together a small group of voters, sometimes in a room, sometimes on the equivalent of a Zoom call, and you let them talk. There are fewer voters than in a poll, but you get deeper insight. NPR convened these focus groups in partnership with two research organizations, and in them, swing voters in Michigan seemed unhappy about the trade war with Canada. Here's NPR's Ashley Lopez.
2: Samantha was one of 13 Michiganders who participated in online focus groups Wednesday night. She, like everyone else in these groups, voted for Joe Biden in 2020, but then in 2024, she backed Trump.
3: My only reason for really voting for him was in the hope of kind of fixing the economy. And right now, from where I am, I would consider myself like middle class. Things are more expensive, such as food, gas. Gas is like $4.39 by my house.
2: Samantha, like all participants, took part under the condition that her last name would not be used. She and most others expressed deep frustration that prices are not coming down. And now voters like PJ are worried some might climb even higher thanks to Trump's tariff standoff with Canada.
7: Prices are going to go up. I mean, that's, you know, the more we put tariffs on stuff, the more they put tariffs on stuff. Lack of trade. I mean, prices are just ultimately going to go up for all of us.
2: These focus groups were held by messaging firm Engages and market research recruiter Nelson Recruiting. Rich Tao, the president of Engages, moderated both sessions. Tao says these voters are particularly worried about America's souring relationship with Canada because of how geographically close the state is to the country.
8: So it's real for them. It's proximate. They're concerned that this is going to be damaging to them personally and to the state overall.
2: Among the 13 voters who participated, 11 said the trade war with Canada would be bad for Michigan. 9 said they were worried these higher tariffs could affect what they personally pay for some products. Barbara and Sylvia say they are bracing for price spikes on items they often purchase that they know are made across the border.
9: I just go into the stores and I looked at my shampoo and I said, okay, this is going to go up 50%. You know, I mean, because my shampoo is made in Canada.
25: Well, I like to buy certain alcohol and other type of products. And if it's going to go up, it's going to cost me more. So I probably wouldn't be able to pick it up right away or would have to wait a little while and hope that maybe this will, you know, slow down and quiet down and they could get a better resolution from all of this.
2: And there could be a political cost if prices don't come down, especially in a battleground state like Michigan. This year, voters there will weigh in on a close Senate race that could be key in deciding whether Democrats regain control of the chamber. And while focus groups are not scientifically significant like polls, they do provide insight into what this politically powerful sliver of the electorate is thinking and feeling. Tao says it's clear that high prices remain the key issue for these swing voters.
8: They complain bitterly about the high prices of an endless number of goods, groceries, gasoline, go down the list. So they are not in a happy mood when it comes to the cost of everyday goods. So the tariffs just add more fuel to the fire.
2: For Mohammed, this is part of a larger problem with how the country's economy is structured. Wealthier Americans have done really well, but he says everyone else is having a really hard time.
26: I think the money isn't circulating back from the rich back to the poor nearly enough. I think it's being hoarded more and more and more.
2: But the focus group voters aren't aligned on who is to blame for this imbalance. But when it comes to high prices, a lot of voters say the blame is squarely with Trump. Ashley Lopez, NPR News.

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1: 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It's 8:42, Friday, September 11th. This is Morning Edition on MPB Think Radio. I'm Desiree Frazier. Weather-wise today, expect sun and clouds. We're going to see some thunderstorms. That's likely. There's a mix of highs, 80s in the 90s, north and central, south in the 80s. Jackson, a high of 88 degrees. Horn Lake, 93. And Bay St. Louis, 87.
2: This is Mississippi Moments, produced by the Center for Oral History and Cultural Heritage at the University of Southern Mississippi and supported by the Mississippi Humanities Council. I'm Bill Ellison. By the early 1970s, Holiday Inns, Inc. had grown from a few dozen hotels to over 1,300 locations worldwide. Tom Johnson remembers the decision to build the company's new training facility in Olive Branch.
3: I ultimately became the director of the Innkeeper Training Program, and we started expanding the training to include other supervisory positions in the hotel. At that point in time, the only training the Holiday Inn did was for innkeepers and food and beverage directors. Then in 1970, Bill Walton pushed the idea to build what became known as Holiday Inn University, and that was intended to really expand the training activities. I had the good fortune of being involved in developing the curriculum for a lot of those programs and got heavily involved in the design of the facilities, which ultimately was built in Olive Branch, Mississippi.
2: To hear more, subscribe to the Mississippi Moments podcast or visit cohch.org. Mississippi Moments is supported by the Mississippi Humanities Council. The humanities are for everyone.
4: Good morning, I'm Michelle Martin. Months before she died, Princess Diana auctioned 79 of her dresses and donated the proceeds to cancer and AIDS charities. One of them was the black dress she wore the night Prince Charles admitted on television he'd been unfaithful. The papers called it the revenge dress. Back then, a Scottish couple bought it for $64,000. It's going back to auction in New York in December. It could sell for up to $300,000. Turns out revenge can be a dress that gets more valuable with time. It's Morning Edition.
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1: Good morning. It's 8:45, Friday, September 11th. I'm Desiree Frazier. This is MPB News. Most Americans don't want data centers built near their homes, including some in Mississippi, but jobs can be a selling point even if they're temporary. Aubrey Uhas with the Gulf States Newsroom visits a community college helping locals get hired.
6: About a year ago, Dan McCarty was busy creating new programs at the community college where he works, Louisiana Delta.
7: When a business comes to us and says, we need people to work here, we will turn around and say, well, what skills do they need?
6: The business was Meta. It's building its largest data center nearby in rural Richland Parish. It needed carpenters, pipe fitters, electricians, and something more niche, fiber technicians. That's how data travels, as pulses of light through fiber cables made of glass.
7: We had instructors that knew fiber, but maybe not the specific type of fiber that was needed for a data center.
6: Meta and some of its contractors provided training and helped the school purchase equipment. Meta has also promised $5 million in scholarships for some students who take data center-related courses. In one four-week program, students learn how to install and maintain fiber.
8: I'm going to pass around some safety glasses.
6: About a dozen students handle fiber for the first time at the school's Monroe campus.
8: And this takes a little practice, guys.
6: Fletch Batchelor shows them how to strip the fiber's protective outer layers, then clean and cleave the exposed end. Each glass strand is about as thick as a human hair. So under an untrained or just trained hand, they break easily. 20-year-old Marcus Jackson gives it a try.
9: So I'm going to put my nail right there so I know. And then I'm going to tilt it to the side a little bit and try to...
6: Oop. He breaks it. Bachelor comes over to help. The strippers are set to the right depth, so you don't need to squeeze, he explains. Just pull straight.
9: It's hard.
0: It is. It's hard your first time. It really is. So
9: okay,
0: let's give him a start over. Yep,
10: I
0: you're getting it.
6: Next to them is Shanae Williams, a 35-year-old mom of four. She's a certified nursing assistant, works the night shift, and is still in her scrubs.
10: I'm just getting to the point where I want to try something else.
6: After more than a decade, she only makes $16.25 an hour. Installing fiber, she could start at $20 an hour or more.
10: This is something I can see doing because it's hands-on.
6: Jackson, her younger classmate, is about to graduate from Delta with an associate's degree in information technology. He's really excited about the data center.
9: Wow, this is here. It is huge.
6: Before, he thought he might have to leave home to find work. He still wants to travel, maybe live somewhere else someday. But for now,
9: it makes me kind of want to do stay at home because knowing that I'm going to be set.
0: They don't have to go off to work on a pipeline. They don't have to go off to work on the river.
6: Bachelor, their teacher, was a captain on the Mississippi before getting into fiber. Even then, he still had to travel out of state.
0: I'm speaking from experience when I say that this is a real blessing for our community to have right now.
6: Thousands of people are working at the Meta site, and construction could take a decade. Many people worry about the project's possible negative impacts on the environment, utilities, and more. Others are focused on the positive, like McCarty, Delta's director of trade programs.
7: We're not going to go tear it down. So as long as it's here, let's make the best of it. Let's grow with this if we can. And look at the success stories that we're seeing.
6: More than 100 people have graduated through Delta's new program since January. All of them are working, he says, and some are making life-changing money. In Monroe, I'm Aubrey Juhas.
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4: This is Morning Edition from NPR News. I'm Michelle Martin.
5: And I'm Steve Inskeep. September 11 divided the world for many people. The times before and after the attacks were completely different. On September 10, 2001, for example, I wasn't covering a war. Instead, I interviewed a rising lawmaker named Nancy Pelosi, who was seeking to become the first woman in party leadership in Congress. We met in the busy Speaker's lobby of the House of Representatives.
6: The fact that I am a woman only enhances the situation. It is a giant plus. Women across the country, as I campaigned for other Democrats, are very enthusiastic about finally breaking the barrier into the top leadership in the Congress, and why not?
5: Pelosi was the very last person I interviewed in that pre-9/11 world before I was sent to cover the Pentagon, which was struck by a plane the next morning in Washington. 25 years later, we've called back Nancy Pelosi to reflect on that time and how it changed the country. Speaker Pelosi, welcome back.
7: Thank you, Steve.
5: How did that day unfold for you?
7: That morning, I was in a leader's office, Dick Gephardt's office, as a leading appropriator. And he had brought together leadership of the Appropriations Committee to talk about how we would advance and put forth our legislative appropriations agenda. While we were in the meeting, the attack took place. And then we saw on TV what happened. And before you know it, it happened again. And we thought, are they doing a recall of it? No, because you can see smoke coming from two different buildings. It was shocking. It was shocking. When we saw the second attack was when we knew it was an attack on our country. It wasn't an accident of an airplane flying into a building, which is what we thought it was to begin with.
5: Did you have a moment of thinking they may be coming for the Capitol?
7: Well, everybody else did. The leader told us to just go to our offices, just get us out of there, out of the Capitol. Not necessarily because they would be coming. It was a possibility. It became more of a possibility when we got to our offices and could practically see the smoke coming from the Pentagon.
5: Right.
7: Oh, my God. Something bigger than we even thought. Smoke coming from the Pentagon. And that's when, you know, they just took us to an undisclosed location. Nobody knew very much. Everybody knew what they were seeing in the news because it was so spontaneous. What we did worry about is where the President of the United States was. When we went to the steps of the Capitol the night of 9/11, the evening of 9/11, and sang God Bless America, it was very unifying, Democrats and Republicans.

0: And I will say this about President Bush, but when he arrived on the site and he was speaking to the first responders,
1: the president visited Ground Zero, put his arm around a firefighter, and spoke to first responders through a bullhorn.
0: One of them said, "We can't hear you." And President Bush said, "But I can hear you." And it was the most beautiful, perfect statement and spontaneous for the occasion.
2: This nation stands with the good people of New York City and New Jersey and Connecticut as we mourn the loss of thousands of our citizens. I can hear you! I can hear you! The rest of the world hears you! And the people... and the people who knocked these buildings down will hear all of us soon.
1: You can hear Nancy Pelosi's respect for the president of another party, although they disagreed later. Pelosi recalled supporting the war in Afghanistan, but voting against the U.S. invasion of Iraq.
0: As much as I opposed the war, I went to the floor of the House, and I never asked anybody to vote for or against a war. That's just none of my business. That's all their business. They know what that is. It's not they need an explanation or something. But I told them why I was against the war, and a majority of the Democrats voted against the war. Now, they would say, Nancy Pelosi, San Francisco liberal, she's against the war. No, I'm for the facts.
1: Looking back 25 years later, what are some of the lessons of that day, 9/11, that are still relevant now to this country and the way it is governed, and the way maybe it should be governed?
0: It was unifying for the country. Our police and fire, our first responders, were magnificent. They saved lives. So I think we had a heightened appreciation for our first responders, in addition to a more intense unity for our country. And what are the lessons learned about going to war? Well, you better be telling the truth about it, because it not only has an impact on your country, but it's destabilizing to the region, which then has another impact on our country. What should we be doing? We have to be on our guard, and we have to be prepared, and we have to listen. I mean, really, going to war should be so clear that it shouldn't be a question, because we always want to support our troops when it's difficult and when it is easy, and this is difficult. So in any case, I think we have to take the partisanship out of it and not have war be a political weapon. When we go to war, you really want the American people to be with you on it. And for them to be with you, they have to know the truth.
1: Former House Speaker Nancy Pelosi, thanks for taking the time. I really appreciate it.
0: Thank you. Bye-bye.

0: and we are following the ceremonies throughout this day, 9/11, in New York, Washington, and Shanksville, Pennsylvania. In New York, the plan is for 7 moments of silence, including a new one this year, meant to honor those who've died from 9/11-related illnesses over the past 25 years. This according to our colleague Brian Mann, who was on the scene. Millions of Americans, including some adults, were not born on September 11, 2001. Others were very small then. And as you walk around today, I'll just mention you are likely to encounter someone whose life was altered by that day in 2001. It's Morning Edition from NPR News. Our theme music is inspired by B.J. Lederman. I'm Steve Inskeep.
1: And I'm Michelle Martin.
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3: We'll be dodging showers and thunderstorms for today, again tonight, and into our Saturday. That really will limit the heat, the oppressive heat and the humidity, but it's still going to be quite warm and sticky through the weekend and into the beginning of our new week. In Boonville today, we will see a chance of showers and storms, a high right around 95. We'll see some scattered showers and storms early tonight, and overnight low into the lower 70s. Greenville will see a 50-50 chance of showers and storms, our high temperatures right around 95. We'll see a chance of showers and scattered storms tonight, overnight low. Will drop down low 70s. And in Macomb, chance of showers and storms near 90 today. Wet and stormy weather tonight, low 70s. I'm meteorologist Sally Russell. 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

0: Good morning. Good morning. Ain't it a great morning outside? I'm horticulturist Felder Rushing, and me and my awesome producer, Java Chapman, and all the folks at Mississippi Public Broadcasting, we welcome you to the Gestalt Gardener. It's one of many local productions of Mississippi Public Broadcasting. We got lots of stuff to talk about, stuff you could do, things you might want to not do. Whatever's on your mind, though, it's a call-in program. It's live, and it's all about you and what you do. That's what MPB is all about, connecting local folks, local issues, and local experts. So we can take a break for a little bit of news. We'll come back. We got cheesy tunes. Those of you who are on live stream, we got some fun pictures. But mostly, you're just going to, folks, for the next couple hours, we're going to get dirty. Stick with us. We'll be right back.
1: Live from NPR News in Washington, I'm Windsor Johnston. A bell tolled at Ground Zero this morning in New York City as the nation observes 25 years since the September 11th terrorist attacks. A moment of silence was held at 8:46, marking the time the first hijacked plane struck the North Tower of the World Trade Center. NPR's Brian Mann is at the site where family members are gathering to honor their loved ones.
2: People are reading out the names of those lost on 9/11. It's family members speaking. Incredible emotion here. There are no speeches. That's according to long-standing custom, but there is music. Yo-Yo Ma is performing in the background to accompany them. And just a few moments ago, the Brooklyn Youth Chorus performed the Star-Spangled Banner.
1: That's NPR's Brian Mann reporting from Ground Zero. This morning at the Pentagon, families read aloud the names of the 184 people who were killed when American Airlines Flight 77 crashed into the building.
3: Petty Officer Third Class Melissa Rose Barnes, United States Navy.
1: President Trump is marking the anniversary at the Pentagon and will address the families gathered there. In western Pennsylvania, the 40 passengers and crew members aboard United Airlines Flight 93 are being remembered. Their plane crashed into a field near Shanksville after hijackers seized the cockpit. Investigators determined the flight had been headed toward the nation's capital. Stocks opened sharply higher this morning on Wall Street after a report showing inflation remained elevated last month. NPR's Scott Horsley reports the Dow Jones Industrial Average jumped by about 576 points in early trading.
4: Consumer prices in August were up 3.4% from a year ago, leaving the annual inflation rate unchanged from the month before. Prices rose 0.4% between July and August, with a sharp jump in gasoline prices accounting for more than a third of that monthly increase. Energy prices have continued to climb in September, with the average price of diesel fuel now topping $6 a gallon for the first time ever. Stripping out volatile food and energy prices, the core inflation rate for the last 12 months cooled slightly, but core inflation for the month of August accelerated. Investors were already betting the Federal Reserve would raise interest rates when policymakers meet next week. Investors think today's inflation report makes a rate hike even more likely. Scott Horsley, NPR News, Washington.
1: California Governor Gavin Newsom has signed legislation aimed at protecting children online. One bans social media platforms from offering users under 16 addictive features such as autoplay and personalized feeds. The measures are among the most extensive online protections for young people in the country. This is NPR.
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6: Good morning. It is 9:04. Friday, September 11th, I'm Desiree Frazier. This is MPB News. Three Mississippi Delta natives are featured in a new exhibit marking the 25th anniversary of the 9/11 attacks. Mississippi Bears Witness tells that story through photographs, memorabilia, and personal accounts at the Museum of the Mississippi Delta in Greenwood. Contributor Brian Barnes hopes his images help preserve the story of first responders who served that day.
7: Selfless sacrifice. They put the moment and they put the job and they put the task in front of them, and they didn't think twice about themselves. And a lot of firemen, a lot of people were are gone from that day. And I just hope that the younger generations take that to heart.
6: The exhibit is on display through November. Camp Shelby brought law enforcement agencies from across Mississippi to Hattiesburg for the first ever Magnolia Crucible. The two-day event focused on drone technology and the growing challenges drones can create for law enforcement. They learn how unmanned aircraft systems work and how agencies can respond to potential threats. Mississippi National Guard General James Hankins says that training makes response more effective.
8: The innovation cycle is very rapid within this sector. So there's a lot of different capabilities and technologies that are continuously evolving. And that's one of the things that we wanted to do is expose soldiers with some of those new technologies and things that potentially on the horizon.
6: Hankins hopes to make the Magnolia Crucible an annual event. Women of Wisdom, a nonprofit marketplace ministry, is hosting its 8th annual First Responders event today. The organization and its community partners will deliver $50,000 in lunches and gifts to over 1,300 first responders across the Mississippi Gulf Coast in remembrance of 9/11. They'll make deliveries to 91 stations in 12 cities, including K-9 units and the VA Hospital Police Department.

0: and the VA Hospital Police Department.
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0: Okay, folks, welcome back. Horticulturist Felder Rushing here. And, you know, sometimes I wear a horticulture hat. I can do that if I have to. I can make your eyes bleed with details about stuff we really don't need to know to be good gardeners. On the other hand, when it comes to gardening, I'm just okay. I'm just all right. I'm not a great gardener because it's not what you know, it's what you do that counts. I can plan ahead and all, but following through, I'm not that great at it. So it's going to be real interesting. Java, I'm going to be coming back in a week or so, and I think next week I ought to guess what my garden is going to look like after 3 months of nobody watering it.
1: This is like those prediction markets that everybody talks about, have a prediction about.
0: Yeah, I mean, I can already imagine. Matter of fact, I was lying awake the other night thinking, what am I going to do when I get back? Because nobody's water has been really, really hot and dry. My daughter Zoe has been taking care of her garden. She said it looks terrible, and she's out there all the time. But I'm expecting to lose a few plants. I'm expecting some plants to really do just fine, and those are the ones that I care about. It reminds me, John, of somebody back in World War II, they were trying to figure out, you know, where to put armor on planes, you know, and these bombers were coming back, they're landing in England. They were just all shot up, and they were saying, well, where are the holes? Where it's all damaged is where we need to put armor. And the other guy said, no, those came back with that damage. We need to put armor where it's not damaged because those are the ones that didn't come back. So that's my approach towards gardening. I'm going to see what does well, and that's what I'm going to concentrate on. If I have to not grow some stuff I want, so be it, you know. I'm just not going to be a fool about growing stuff that doesn't fit my lifestyle and my interests and all like that. So anyway, if other folks have got thoughts on it, give us a call. Our approach is gestalt. It's a whole hog, multi-horticulturalistic approach. And for all you binge gardeners out there, this is a live program. So if there's some things you want to talk about that's going on in your garden or you're thinking about doing, this is the chance to talk to somebody. I'm not going to try to sell you anything. If it can be killable, I've killed it. If it's a tough plant, probably be going in the back of my pickup truck. Anything in between, bugs, blights, diseases, weird stuff, this is what we're here for. So give us a call. It's toll free, 1-877-MPB-RING.
1: Now, Felder, No, go ahead.
0: I hate to see what your garden's going to look like because you and Chris have been looking at it every day.
1: Yeah, it's a sight for sore eyes right now. So we'll get to it in a little bit. We just always been so busy. But I did want to double back to something you said right at the top of the show because it may get philosophical. But you say I know so much horticultural stuff that you really don't need to know to be a good gardener. I don't think I've ever heard you say it just quite that way. Then now I ask the question, so why you have to learn this stuff anyway?
0: Well, you have to learn that horticulture is the science of crop production. You know, growing a greenhouse full of vegetables or poinsettias or growing nursery crops or producing fruit or commercial vegetables or lawn care, all the stuff where you do to help production, growing stuff. We're not talking about field crops like corn and wheat and cotton or livestock or forestry or

0: fisheries, we're talking about fruits and vegetables and ornamentals. And those folks who want to do it for a living need to know all these shortcuts. They need to know why things grow well, how to stave off problems, how to be more efficient, and how to market things. So that's all part of horticulture. Gardening is just knocking around the yard. And we grow stuff for production, Java. I mean, you're not going to fill a freezer with your garden in the backyard.
1: No.
0: But if you could get your kids to grow some oregano in a pot and then bring it in and sprinkle it, chop it up, sprinkle it on top of some pizza, they've got food ownership. And that's important. So gardening is just for personal, not for profit. It's filling the freezer, yard of the month, all those kind of things. I can help with that. I have no problem going the full length of what it takes to achieve as close to perfection as you can. But, and that includes pest control and fertilizing and all that kind of stuff. But when, most of us, we just knock it around. We will grow some flowers, maybe some peppers, maybe a little basil or something. So we're just, it's African violets on the windowsill, keeping a neat lawn. That's home gardening. And that's, you don't need to know the science behind turf management or plant physiology to know that you dig a hole, you put something in a green side up, you water it, and then take it from there.
1: Okay, well said, well said.
0: Well, I'll give you another example. I use this a lot. A lot of people know about composting. They want to have compost because compost helps your soil. Compost is a great thing to add to your soil. It adds life to dirt. But the rules are about carbon nitrogen ratio and particle size and thermophilic bacteria, bioactivation and turning and aerating. You know, that's if you want to grow it as fast as possible. If you're trying to produce compost, there's all sorts of things you can do that help speed it up. But to me, it's just a leaf pile. You just pile stuff up on one end and dig out of the other end. And once you get started, it's a continuous process. Pile stuff up on one end, dig it out of the other. So there's only two rules for composting. To me, stop throwing that stuff away and pile it up somewhere. It's just a leaf pile. If you want to speed it up, give me a call. But if you are reluctant to get it started because you don't know all the stuff you're supposed to do and not supposed to do, let's start with a leaf pile and take it from there. That's a gestalt approach.
1: And don't forget your banana peels.
0: Oh, yeah, banana peels and eggshell. You know, and Java, some people say you shouldn't put weeds in a compost because you'll put weeds back in your garden. Hello, they were in my garden to begin with. And compost actually kills a lot of it. It actually sterilizes some seeds. They say you're not supposed to put meat in a compost. Oh, my. Java, I put a raccoon in mine one fall.
1: I remember. Was that, what was the raccoon's name?
0: The raccoon? Rocky Raccoon?
1: Yeah. But no, you had a pet raccoon for a couple of weeks.
0: Oh, no, that's a possum. I had a possum named Pogo.
1: Okay.
0: Pogo, but I put a dead raccoon in mine, just like birds fall out in the woods and they recycle. So the main thing is, if you're going to put meat in a compost pile, you need to bury it or else you're going to smell a little bit. Anyway, there are no hardcore rules for composting. Just pile it up. And we can speed it up if you want to. If you're interested in that, give me a call. I can help with it. I actually got my little compost pen from the American Horticulture Society saying that I've made it in 3 weeks flat. Killed me. Half killed me. I did not like it. But I know how to do it if you want to. Anyway, so I'm trying to balance that. What's the most you can do? What do you need to do to just get by and be happy? And that's what I prefer.
1: Okay. I get it. Now, 1-877-MPB-RING is the number to call if you have some gardening questions this morning. 1-877-672-7464. Because if you don't call, you're just going to hear me and Felder just ramble, knock around the garden.
0: That's right. And Java, speaking of doing stuff, I actually helped teach a class at Mississippi State called Plant Propagation, where we learn how to rooting hormones and cellular differentiation and all these kind of things. But when it comes to actually growing stuff, is what you do. About a month and a half or 2 months ago, I showed a picture of a tropical plant I've got. It's a plant that I saved. It was only about 2 feet tall. It was 10 years old. It was starving. It was in no dirt. I put in better potting soil. I babbled it, and it got almost as tall as me and actually won a blue ribbon at a flower show in England. But a couple of months ago, it started to get too tall, so I cut it back, and the cuttings I took off, I don't know if you remember me showing this, But I took some cuttings and I stuck them in a pot, right?
1: Yeah.
0: Well, look at this. I'm going to pull one of them out. I just want to show you. This is just a little bit later. Look at that. Look at the roots.
1: Already, yeah, got the roots going.
0: Yeah, already got some roots going. And that was just something that normally I would have just thrown away. So anyway, I got four little plants from just what I cut off. So this is the kind of stuff that home gardeners like to play around with. These plants in another month will be ready for a plant swap to share with other people. See, so, you know, that's the fun of gardening. It's not just growing stuff, but growing stuff you can actually share with others. So I hope that folks want to talk about that kind of stuff because, you know, when it comes to binge gardening, that's one thing, but sharing with others is real important to me. Hey, by the way, I'm starting to see a lot of stuff on the Mississippi Gardening Facebook. We got about 67,000 members, and a lot of them post all the time. Here's what's going on in my garden. Oh my gosh, what is this? How do you do this? Or does this grow here? That kind of stuff. But let's see if John C. and Abram are awake back there and see if they can put up picture number one. This is a plant that started blooming, two or three weeks ago, and it is getting to be all over Mississippi. It's called Red Spider Lily. And some people call it naked ladies because it doesn't have the leaves come up in the fall, die down in the spring. So it sends up these flowers about a foot, foot and a half tall with no leaves on it. So they call naked ladies, surprise lily, magic lily. They call it hurricane lily because it typically blooms during hurricane season. But this is an old pass-along plant that grows literally in cemeteries. It grows in old home gardens. It'll grow under oak trees as long as it get a little sunshine in the winter. See, so this is a plant that's blooming all over the place right now. You can buy it, but also if you see some that's blooming, I guarantee if you just knock on the door, they'll be happy to dig up a handful of bulbs for you because it spreads and multiplies. The reason I want to mention that because this is the time of year to dig them and move them because you see where they are. The flowers are there. The bulbs are starting to grow roots, but they haven't put up leaves yet. So if you see some, this is the time of year to dig them up. Cut the flowers off and put them in a vase if you want to. But if you dig them up now, while you know where they are, as long as you put them in a place that gets a little winter sunshine, talking about the south side or something, not the north side, the leaves look sort of like monkey grass, little pale green stripe on it. But as long as they get winter sunshine in January, February, March, starting to die down in April, foliage will die down, they'll bloom just fine late August, September or so. So anyway, just want to throw that. It's an old heirloom plant. It's a pass-along plant, tough as nails, and it's easy to grow. You don't have to do anything except get started.
1: All right, Felder. Well, let's take our first break for the hour because when we come back, the phones have started to ring. We got Anna from Hazelhurst. We have Diane from Georgia on the line. So we'll get to these phone calls right after this quick break.
0: All righty. We got all sorts of stuff going on, folks, in this time of year. Sort of winding down for the summer, just picking up for the winter. We're going to talk about stuff you can grow even in a pot on your front porch that looks good. When you're tired of looking at it, you can eat it this time of year. So stick with us, me and Java and all the other folks at MPB, Marissa, John C., Abram. We're glad to be here with you. We'll do a little bit of news, not news, a little bit of a break. We're going to come back with more of the Gestalt Gardener right after this.

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3: All righty, folks, welcome back. Horticulturist fell to rushing. I hope you had a good and safe Labor Day weekend. And we're starting fall, free fall towards autumn, another week or so. And so we're talking about things you could be doing this time of year, September, in the South. Let's start out right off the bat by going down to Hazelhurst and see what Anna's up to. Good morning, Anna. How are you?
4: Oh, I'm doing pretty good. I have about three older blueberry bushes in pots with a southern exposure. And in the spring, after they had blueberries, I looked on the Mississippi State website and saw, I forgot his name, but one of your cohorts showed how to prune the blueberry bushes after they bloomed. I mean, after
3: After you pick them.
4: Right. So I did that, and it was kind of like doing a rose bush. You know, it was, when I got through, they just looked so nice. No branch touching another. But now they have just blossomed out in all kinds of leaves and branches. And am I going to have tons of blueberries, or what do I need to do?
3: That's a good question. And before I answer it, you can go back and tip prune the new growth. When the new growth next year, when you cut it back and it starts to branch out, you can come back and snip the tips off that new growth from a few inches long. Instead of getting long and tall, it will branch out with even more twigs, more compact, more twigs, even more berries. So when you prune them right after you get through harvesting, go back and snip the tips off sometime, you know, by the latter part of July. Just snip the tips off and they'll do fine. Not much you can do this time of year, because all the stuff that's out there now is going to be your berries next spring. So keep in mind, blueberries can get pretty big. They can easily get 6-8 feet tall. So, you know, if you're trying to keep them small, that ain't going to happen unless you tip prune them all the time. So I would just leave them alone, sort of lesson learned, I guess. And after you get through picking them next year, cut them back again, and then just make a note, put it on the refrigerator, because we don't think about stuff like this. Sometime in the middle of July, go back and just snip the tips off that new growth to make it bush out.
4: Okay, so it's okay to prune it like he showed, which was, to me, like you prune a rose bush, you know, and get it in good shape.
3: Yeah, it is. And just like with roses, you know, a lot of people prune their roses real hard, and then they bloom, and then they get real long and leggy with nothing down low. So rose growers actually prune a second light time later in the summer. The difference is blueberries bloom in the spring on what grew the last part of the summer before. So you don't want to tip prune them past around the middle or end of July is about the latest I'd prune a blueberry.
4: Okay. Well, we'll try that and see how. But they're beautiful. They're just lush and bushy and pretty, and they're not too tall, so we're good. But I appreciate your advice, as usual.
3: Yeah, but like I say, you know, it's okay. Whatever grew this year, cut it back to, 4, 5, 6, 8 inches long. And when it branches out, snip the tips off that, and there'll be a whole lot more berries, more of a bush than a bunch of long leggy stuff. If you don't prune a blueberry, it ends up looking like my hair, and that ain't pretty.
4: Yeah, I think it probably does. It was pretty bushy.
3: Gonna be real pretty fall color too, Anna. Really, really pretty fall color.
4: Yeah. Okay. Well, thanks, Felder, as usual. Oh, you know we love you.
3: I tell you something else you can do. Go down to a store that sells trinkets and toys and get some little tiny clip-on, like little birds or something, and clip some little fake birds and stuff on some of the branches just to accessorize it.
4: You know, we got some of those clip-on dragonflies this year.
3: There you go. Go for it.
4: And they said, like, they were pretty good. We think. We don't know. Maybe it was some dry weather kept the mosquitoes away.
3: Could be. Anyway, appreciate your call, Anna. Stay hydrated.
4: Okay, you too. Bye-bye.
3: Okay, Java, that was so far so good. Now let's slide over to Georgia and talk to Diane. Diane, what part of Georgia are you calling from?
5: Hi, I'm in Peachtree City.
3: Okay, good. What's up?
5: Yeah, I used to live down there in Ocean Springs and got hooked on the show, and I've been listening ever since. Yeah, so I have these two beautiful lab females, and they leave those brown spots that you talk about right off the patio, and it's in a full sun Bermuda backyard grass. And I'm just wondering, I want to be lazy like you and not do too much digging or work, and what would be the best way to get rid of maybe like 4 feet wide and like 8 feet long area of turf, and I just kind of want to turn it into a planting area, and hopefully plants that dog urine doesn't kill.
3: Yeah.
5: What would be the best way to do that? What
3: right
5: time of the
3: patio?
5: Year? Yeah, it's directly off the patio.
3: You know, what I would do, and by the way, I do not take umbrage because I am lazy. I'm tired. I'm old. I'm lazy. When I bend over, I see sparkly things. So I try to garden smarter, you know, whether that's smart or lazy, I don't know. But when I want to do it, I do it right the first time, and that's not easy. What I would do, you don't even have to get rid of the grass out there. If you'll just sort of, if you'll dig straight down all the way around the area, you know, it was square, rectangle, whatever it is, dig straight down with the shovel, and then sort of like taking slices off of a sheet cake, if you just take your shovel and dig down, start at one end and flip it upside down where the grass is on the bottom and the dirt's on top, just do it a bite at a time, walking backwards. It doesn't take very long. You could do it over a week if you want to, but if you'll take the stuff a good shovel at a time and turn it upside down, let that grass be on the bottom, that's the hard part. Then if you'll take your shovel and just sort of knock the clods into smaller pieces, then water it really good. By the way, it helps to do this a couple of days after a good rain because the dirt's easier to dig. But after you knock the clods down, if you'll just wet it down really good, give it 2 or 3 days, then the stuff just crumbles like chocolate cake. So dig it over upside down, which is hard, knock the chunks apart, water it, and then come back and start digging. Once you've done that, if you'll spread a little bit of organic matter, maybe a little bark, maybe a little compost or manure, a combination, a little bark, a little compost and manure or manure, spread them on the top and then stir them into your dirt, then you're ready to go. It's ready to go. Oh. When you get done with that, if you'll cover it with mulch like bark, so it just looks like instead of a rectangle of grass, it looks like a rectangle of mulch, then all you got to do is just pull the mulch back and plant whatever you want to and then pull the mulch up to it. But once you've dug it really good once, and add a little stuff to it, it gets so much easier after that every single time. And then the next time you plant something, just dig the old mulch in, plant, add some more mulch. And it gets just really, really easy after that. I would also edge it somehow. You can get metal edging at the big box stores. You can use round river rocks. You can put wine bottles neck down, bricks, whatever. But make a little edge so it'll be partly sunk and partly raised, but it'll be edged so it all stays in one place and looks important. So that's what I do. It's hard digging that first time, but once you do it right, it's easy peasy after that.
5: Okay, thank you. That sounds like a good plan. Thank you so much.
3: I want to throw out one other thing. One of my favorite gardens, and I do this a lot, we see this a lot in Japan, you see it in England, see a lot in country gardens, but they have what's called a potager garden. It's spelled potager. Potager, you have some flowers, some pretty vegetables, some herbs all mixed together, maybe even a little some shrubbery stuff for in the wintertime. You put something that looks good in the winter, but put, you know, a pepper plant here, pepper plant there, pepper somewhere else, tomato, marigolds. This time of year, you can plant lettuces. You can plant kale, which is beautiful in the winter, and some pansies. And I'm going to talk about those later. But turn it into a partly pretty, partly edible garden. It's called edimental gardening. And just mix stuff up, almost like you've been at a buffet, and just put stuff wherever you want to. Mix it all up. No, and then put your something in the middle of it, or to one side that's pretty, like a bird bath, or a little bottle tree, or a big urn. Put some kind of hard feature out there, and it'll be out there sort of anchoring it through all the seasons. That way, anytime something dies or you're harvested, you don't have to do the whole bed. Just pull that up and replant just that spot. And that's what makes it. It sounds lazy, but it's really smart.
5: Yes, you speak my language. Yes, thank you. Awesome. I'll do that. I already have all that kind of going on, trying to bring butterflies in, and then I put in herbs, and then I'll stick a vegetable plant here and there.
3: There's some really pretty vegetables. And this is good. If you could get your hands on some garlic, Diane, you could plant a few little cloves of garlic here and there. They grow over the wintertime. They're terrific winter plants. But look for some of the kale, pretty plants, maybe some pansies and violas, and then, you know, you just take it from there.
5: That sounds like a winner. I'll email you some pictures once it's looking good.
3: Oh, do a before picture. I want to see it too.
5: Oh, okay. I'll show you a today picture. All right.
3: Okay. Thanks for calling, Dan.
5: So
3: I appreciate
5: much.
3: That.
5: Okay, yeah. We'll be listening to you.
3: Oh, me, Java. What we got, man?
6: No, I just want to thank Diane for taking us all the way from Ocean Springs to Georgia with us. I hope Georgia Public Broadcasting is not jelly.
3: Yeah. Hey, we got a cheesy tune coming up. Have you got the one on called I Like Garlic?
6: Yep, that's the one I got queued up.
3: Reason I want to share because I here's some garlic I've got right now. I got some garlic from the store, and I don't know if you can see, but it's already sprouted. And you get this, you buy this whole thing of garlic, and when you pull it apart, it's got individual cloves in there. That's a clove of garlic. This is already sprouted. If you take this and stick it about 3 inches, 2 or 3 inches deep, this time in September, October, if you'll plant it, it will make a nice, long, tall, leafy thing over the wintertime, and you'll have garlic to harvest next spring before it's time to plant your tomatoes. But this is a great time of year to plant garlic. Not too late, September, October, November, but the sooner you get it out there, the quicker it's going to do. But this is a good time of year. If you don't have garlic, go to a garden center, see if they have some, or else go online and order some, because they run out real, real quick. So anyway, it's time to plant garlic, folks, and if you're like me, yeah, I don't want any vampires too close to me, so I eat a lot of it.
6: When we come back from the Cheesy Tune, we got some YouTube comments to get to. Also, looking for your phone calls, 1-877-672-7464. That's 1-877-MPB-RING.
3: Yeah, and when we get back, I'm going to talk a little bit more about growing leafy greens and show some pictures. But this is the tune called I Like Garlic by Marianne Cretlow. We're going to be back with more of the Gestalt Gardener, me and Java and John C. and Java and all of Abram and all the other folks at MPB. We'll be right back after this.

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0: Alrighty, folks, welcome back. Horticulturist Phil DeRushing. And Java, it just occurred to me that I have a little publication I put together. A lot of people don't realize that not all garlics do it. The caller was, I was talking about garlic. Not all garlic does well this far south. Some does better up in Wisconsin. And so what we need to do is look for the kind of garlics that produce real pretty quickly. I got this little publication. We need to find a way to put the. Can we put these up? Can we do it on a website, MPB, where we can put this in?
1: Yeah, the Gestalt Gardener already has its own page on the MPB website, mpbonline.org. And yeah, we can make a little section where people can download the publications or the PDFs that you have kind of put together.
0: Yeah, well, the reason I'm asking because this is a good question. A lot of people like to plant garlic, but there's so many different kinds, and there's three main kinds of garlic, Java. One is called hardneck. When you harvest them, they get their neck, the bulb is on a hard thing, and one is soft neck. And then there's what we call elephant garlic, or what was called wild garlic. And I've worked with people even on the Gulf Coast, you know, down in the Mobile area, and I've grown maybe 12 different kinds of garlic myself, and some of them do a whole lot better, but in general, if they're called soft neck, you don't have to remember that, but if you order stuff, look for a soft neck, order the elephant garlic. They do quite well, but I've got a list of the ones that do really, really well here. They got names like Eight Creole, Turban, Silverskin. And you can get them at local garden centers, but probably the best way to get started with the garlic in your area is to call the extension service. Ask for a master gardener, see if any of them grow garlic, and see if they'll share some that are locally grown with you. But anyway, I do have this little publication on growing garlic in the South. It could do really, really well. Also, I've got a good publication on growing indoor plants. Don't we have a YouTube question about that?
1: Yeah, we have a YouTube question. We also... you know what? Let's hold the YouTube question. We're going to talk to O'Neill from Ocean Springs, who just called in, and then we'll get to this question about low light plants.
0: All righty. What's going on in Ocean Springs, O'Neill? O'Neill from Ocean Springs. What's up?
2: There you go. It's a wet morning here in the Ocean Springs, I suppose. But good. I have two questions. One, I've noticed that I have torpedo grass encroaching on my property.
0: Oh, boy.
2: Am I just going to have to be resigned to that, or can I put a broadleaf weed killer on it or something like that? Or?
0: Well, broadleaf weed killers kill things other than grasses. The two main kind of weeds, grassy-type weeds, and everything is called broadleaf. Even if it's got skinny leaves, like monkey grass has got skinny leaves, but it's a broadleaf plant. You have to use something that will control grassy weeds. And there are some that only kill grasses, they're grass only. Unfortunately, it'll kill your St. Augustine or your Bermuda or centipede, whatever lawn you've got. So if you want to use those, you need to figure out a way to brush it or mop it onto the leaves of the torpedo grass, where it only gets on the leaves of the torpedo grass. It'll kill it pretty much roots and all. It's going to take at least a couple of applications. If you can, if it's just starting to encroach, O'Neill, if I would go ahead and just try to, now that it's wet, the dirt is soft enough, you can actually pull some of it up. Hard to get rid of it just pulling, but if you'll keep pulling regularly, if you'll take a shovel and cut along your property line, that'll keep stuff from the other property from coming on and take care of the stuff on your garden. But definitely cut a little ditch or something in between to stop it. But only way to really control it with herbicides is use a grass weed killer and get it on the foliage of it without getting on the foliage of your lawn grass. That's pretty much it. It's a tough one.
2: Man.
0: Okay. If it's in flower beds, this grass-only weed killer, it only kills grass. You can spray it over monkey grass, which is a lily. So, you know, you can spray it over everything in the flower bed. It'll only kill the true grasses. So, you know, the flower beds, you're lucky on that.
2: Yeah, no, it's along the sidewalk and I think it came here over on I don't know how it came. Anyway, thanks. Okay, number two.
0: Yeah.
2: I want to transplant or get some cuttings off of my hydrangea. Do I just cut it off and stick it in the water and see if it makes a root?
0: Is it the kind of hydrangea that has slick leaves that normally will freeze outside, but the real big flowers that kind of dark, slick leaves?
2: Yeah.
0: They actually root, you know, it's in the same family as okra and cotton and all that. You could try rooting some in water, but I would also root some in some moist potting soil. What I do when I root stuff, and if you're not on live stream, you can't see, but I'm holding this up, but I root stuff in small pots. And I get like a big soda bottle, a soft drink bottle, a big water bottle, cut the bottom off, and I slip it over the top of the cuttings like a miniature greenhouse. I throw away the cap because you want the heat to come out, but it makes like a miniature greenhouse, and they'll root quite well in bright indirect light. But I'd root some in water, root some in some moist potting soil, and keep in mind that the real tender stuff on the very ends don't root very well, and the old woody stuff does it. So look for stuff that grew the early part of this year and root sections of that.
2: Okay. Like, I think this is something from my grandmother's property, you know, that kind of thing, you know.
0: And okay. Well, where was your grandmother? Was she in Mississippi?
2: Yeah, she was in Laurel.
0: Okay. Oh, are you sure it's a Chinese hibiscus? Most of the time, it'll freeze in the wintertime up in Jones County.
2: No, did I say hibiscus? It's a hydrangea.
0: Oh, okay, hydrangea. Yeah, no, it's easy to root hydrangeas. Yeah, you can root hydrangeas almost any time, but I would root them in some moist potting soil, and I snip off most of the big leaves. And if they don't take, you can come back. Don't take all the cuttings now, but come back and take some more in the late winter. They root really well in the winter, but some may root now.
2: Okay. All right. That's all I got. Thanks.
0: Okay. I appreciate it. Stay cool.
2: Sure. Have a good day.
0: It's raining, man. I wish we get some rain in my neck. It was supposed to. I was watching the weather. It's supposed to rain this weekend. I looked at it and said, yeah, a tenth of an inch. That's just enough to raise a humidity level, Java.
1: Yeah, no, we get these little spot showers, and they come and go, and it's oftentimes not enough.
0: Yeah. You know, we haven't really mentioned this hour, except alluded to it, but we are also on live stream. If anybody would like to see us anytime 24/7, you can listen to it by going to mpbonline.org and fiddle around till you find a radio and Gestalt Garden. But you can also go to YouTube anytime 24/7 and in the search box put in Gestalt Gardener, and you can see this program last week's all the way, you know, for as far back as we've been doing this. And you can scroll through it and see when I start showing pictures of some of the things that we're talking about specifically. But Java, you did have a good idea. I've got a handful, maybe two dozen publications that I've written. I email them all the time to people. They're free. They got pictures. And they're things that I wrote specifically for us based on my experience and observation. The best daffodils that come back every year. Plants that you can grow in a cemetery with no water. Plants that look good in the wintertime. The best garlics. The toughest roses that bloom with no sprays. Those are the kind of publications I put together, mostly for my own reference, but I send them out to other folks. Hardy cacti and succulents. And we need to put those on the Mississippi Gardening, MPB Mississippi Gardening link.
1: Yeah, no, we're gonna especially when you come back in studio, we'll get those from you, and then we'll put them up there on the website.
0: Can we make them downloadable?
1: Yes, sir. Yeah.
0: All right, great. Well, folks, give us a call. It's toll-free 1-877-MPB-RING. You want to yak about what's going on in your garden? We got a caller, Java?
1: Yeah, let's go to John in Jackson.
0: Morning, John. Getting any rain at all? Please tell me we've got some rain.
3: I see no rain. It's just clear skies, my friend.
0: Oh, boy. Well, what you got going on?
3: Yeah. Hey, listen, about 2 years ago, I scored some really cool edible-raised planter beds from the curb, so it's about time to put them to use. And yeah. Could you give me just like the basics of what I need to do?
0: Yeah, how high are these?
3: They're probably 18 inches tall, and they're probably 2 feet by 8 feet.
0: Yeah, and these are like planter bed type things. You're going to plant stuff in them?
3: Yes, I would love to do like some veggies or something to eat.
0: Yeah, well, first of all, my first thing, 2 feet is pretty wide. 3 feet is better because you don't have to water as much. But what I would do is where you're going to plant them. This sounds, I hate to say this because it's so easy to say, but I've done this myself, so it's not fun. But if you'll set them where you want them to go, and then dig out the dirt that's inside them to where you can sink it down, because 18 inches of two, you don't need it that high. Partly sunk and partly raised is ideal. It's raised in the rainy season, but you don't have to water the hot, dry seasons. If you could dig the dirt that's inside them and then sink them down 3 or 4 or 5 inches, then the dirt that was in there, if you'll just dig it good and deep and then add stuff to that, whether store-bought stuff or compost or manure, anything you want to add to it, but add it to your native dirt so you end up with something that's partly sunk, partly raised, that's part real dirt and part store-bought stuff, it's just about ideal. And once you do that, it's not easy the first time. Once you do it, it's really easy after that. Just mulch. And next time you plant, dig that mulch in, plant, add more mulch, and it becomes almost creamy. The first time is hard, but partly sunk, partly raised is ideal. If you sink it, you're not going to have trouble with weeds coming up under it.
3: Okay. About what's the ideal height above ground?
0: Well, you know, most vegetables, even deep-rooted vegetables like tomatoes, they only need a foot 18 inches or so at the most. I mean, nobody really digs that much. Double digging is a British masochistic thing. So I'm thinking a good shovel's depth and 3 or 4 inches high. A foot 15 inches is great. 18 inches is on the borderline of overdoing it. But you got to really dig down first and then add stuff to that instead of just piling stuff on top. So I think a foot 15, 18 inches is just about as good as it gets. And I've been gardening in raised beds for a long time.
3: Is it too late to plant tomatoes?
0: Yeah. We plant summer stuff by the first week or so in August. But this is ideal time to start putting things like kale. There's a type of kale in garden, and I'm going to talk about this in just a while. There's a type of kale. It goes by a bunch of names, Tuscan Blue, Lacinato, Dinosaur. It is the prettiest plant you can put out there. It'll take 0 degrees. It's beautiful and break the leaf. It is a superfood. And you plant some lettuces, and then in between maybe some clover, put some pansies out there, something to be pretty over the wintertime. The next spring, when it's time to plant your summer garden, just dig that stuff in and you're ready to go. But it's really good time to plant lettuces and kale and garlic and things like that. Really good time. I'm going to be talking about that in a few minutes, so stay tuned about that.
3: Okay, I'll keep listening. Thank you, sir.
0: All righty, appreciate it. Ooh, people are wanting to plant, Java, wanting to plant. So what about this indoor thing, this shade plant thing you're talking about?
1: Yeah, it's on the YouTube. Let's see. These usernames are always funny, but this is just a bunch of letters. PCKCD says, "Hey, Felder, I've gotten one or two already, but I thought I'd go ahead and ask you too. I have a low-light, tiny home and would love to know some low-light needing plants to add some life to it." And then in a separate message, this person said, "Not sure if you'll get this message as well as my previous, but I like big plants that look tropical without actually being tropical," if that makes sense.
0: Well, most of the indoor plants are going to be tropical plants, but here's the deal. They sell a lot of indoor plants, and I'm going to say about a half of them look great, but they don't survive well because they like brighter light than we have indoors. But most important, they need humidity. So it's not just the low light, but it's the low humidity that limits the type of plants we grow successfully. I've been growing indoor plants for over half a century. I collect them. I've had tropical plants in my house forever. I would start with, if you want something kind of big and tropical, go with a rubber tree. A rubber tree, you need to prune it to keep into a bush, but it's big and tropical. Second choice would be a plant called Dwarf Schefflera. It's got other names, but Dwarf Schefflera. one of my all-time favorite low-light, low-humidity plants, the two of them. One is called Sansevieria. You may have heard of mother-in-law tongue or snake plant, but there's a lot of different kinds, and they're terrific low-light, low-humidity, don't need a lot of water. And then there's a plant called Chinese evergreen. Latin name is Aglaonema. It started with A-G-L, Aglaonema, or Chinese evergreen. A lot of different colorful leaves, but it will grow on top of a in an ashtray on top of a television. But between Chinese evergreen, the Sansevieria, maybe dwarf Schefflera, that's a good little combination. You put them together in a pot near a window and you got a miniature jungle. All you need is a plastic lizard to put in there and you're ready to go. I also have a publication on this. As soon as me and Java get this thing up on the MPB webpage, you can download it with suggestions on how to do it. But keep in mind, low humidity is a real factor in a lot of the popular indoor plants. The reason they don't make it, they like humidity.
1: Okay. Well, I hope that helped. And if you have a question, you can always drop it in the YouTube chat. Just go over to YouTube, search the Gestalt Gardener, and click on the live button, and we can get to it now. But let's close out this hour, Felder. On the phone, we have Jerry, who's joining us on the road.
0: Okay, and Jerry, when we come back in the second hour, if anybody interested in the type of things you can plant this time of year, mesclunes, lettuces, kales, things like that, I'm going to talk about that a little bit in depth in the second hour, so be sure, and especially some of the kales. I'm going to show some pictures for those of you on live stream. If you're not on live stream, go to YouTube. Type in Gestalt Gardener, you can see this yourself. Anyway, I've already forgotten who I called. Is it Jerry?
4: Yes, it is. How you doing?
0: Oh, hey, Jerry. Howdy. Sorry. I was on a roll there. What's going on, man?
4: I have some hydrangeas, roughly 5 to 6 feet tall, and due to the lack of rain, all the blooms have turned brown. I want to know, is it safe to snip those off without harming the plant?
0: Yeah, you can cut them off. Matter of fact, a lot of folks do, but it's just a neatening thing. You know, I've said this many times, but brown is a color too. I like to leave them on there because of the interesting shape. You could even spray paint them. You could paint them blue or green or purple or whatever you want to. It doesn't hurt the plant to spray. If you're going to cut them off, it's not going to hurt them to spray paint them and see how that works first. If nothing else, just to make the neighbors talk about you. But it doesn't hurt to. I wouldn't cut the plants back really, really far, because that'll stimulate some new growth. It's too late in the year for that, and it'll freeze. So if you just want to snip them off to neaten the plants up, no problem with that at all. But you can also have a little fun with it.
4: Okay, appreciate it.
0: Okay, thank you for your call, Jerry. Java,
1: what's
0: up? I get you to play a really cheesy little tune I sent? Do you get that thing about kale?
1: I did. I was wondering, but I got it.
0: Yeah, this is because I'm going to talk about leafy green things you can plant. I was on there's an NPR program called 1A. It's out of Washington, D.C., and I'm on it quite a bit. Last time I was on with Martha Stewart, but this time I was with an old horticulture friend and garden journalist named Melinda Myers from Wisconsin, and she and I were talking about planting stuff this time of year. Whole different in Wisconsin than it is in Mississippi. They're going to have a freeze within two or three weeks. We're another couple of months away. But anyway, we both agree this is time to plant leafy greens. And one of my favorites is kale. And do we have time to do this? About 30 seconds.
1: Yeah, I got it. Yeah, I'm about to play it right now.
0: Okay, this is from my wife, Susan, mocking us.
5: It's been brought to your attention that you frequently recommend a particular type of kale. So say lacinata, they'll say blue kale. And then they'll struggle with third one. The purple kind, they might struggle with that. But anyway, you go and ask them all. You can ask anybody down at MPB. And if you don't know, they ain't listening.
0: Java, we're getting mocked by people from England about kale and lacinata.
1: But she was right, though, because if you don't know about kale from this show, then you ain't listening.
0: That's right. Well, we're going to put a picture of it up when we come back. This stuff called lacinato, Tuscan blue, dinosaur, whatever you call it. It's just a great garden plant, and it's also a superfood, and it grows over the winter, not over the summer. Anyway, me and Java and John C. and Abram and all the other folks, Marissa, all the other folks in Mississippi Public Broadcasting, we're glad you tune in, and we got plenty of stuff to talk about. This is some things you want to talk about, though, That's what we're here for. It's a call-in program. And again, you can go to mpbonline.org or go to YouTube and type in Gastaul Gardner and hear this anytime, and also see some of the pictures, and also email us if you want to. But we're going to take a little bit of news. Me and Java, awesome. Java, you're so patient with me. I so appreciate you, man.
1: Man, it's all good, Felder.
0: Okay. And we're going to come back, and we're going to do gardening in the South. And if you're not from the South, act like you are. We're okay. We'll welcome you. We talk to anybody here. Anyway, we're going to take a break, come back with hour two of the Gastaul Gardner here on Mississippi Public Broadcasting. We're so glad you joined us. Stick with us.
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9: Keep the heat and humidity going into the weekend and into the beginning of our new week, but it won't be quite as oppressive. We also are expecting to see an increasing chance of some showers and storms. In Oxford today, mainly afternoon showers and storms. Our high temperatures today, right around 95. Chance of showers and storms early and overnight low into the low 70s. Starkville will see sunny skies today. Showers and chance of storms are high temperatures, low 90s. Evening showers and storms tonight, overnight low into the lower 70s. And in Natchez, could see a 50-50 chance of showers and storms, low 90s today. Decrease in the clouds, low 70s through the overnight. I'm meteorologist Sally Russell. 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
12: Live from NPR News in Washington, I'm Windsor Johnston. The national anthem opened this morning's ceremony at the Pentagon as the nation marks 25 years since the September 11th terrorist attacks. President Trump paid tribute to the 184 people killed at the Pentagon and aboard American Airlines Flight 77.
13: We will honor their lives. We will cherish their beautiful memories. And we will protect this country and its freedoms for every future generation.
12: At Ground Zero in New York City, families are reading the names of their loved ones who were killed at the World Trade Center in 2001.
14: William F. Abrahamson.
15: Richard Anthony Achetta.
12: Henrik. Another ceremony is underway in western Pennsylvania to remember the 40 passengers and crew members aboard United Airlines Flight 93. The U.S. Supreme Court blocked Missouri from using a congressional map that was drawn to produce a Republican-leaning seat. St. Louis Public Radio's Jason Rosenbaum reports, at least for now, it's a big win for Democrats.
16: The Supreme Court stayed a lower court decision that required Missouri to use congressional lines from 2025 aimed at ousting Democratic Congressman Emanuel Cleaver. That means the state will use a map in the general election that includes a Kansas City-based seat Cleaver will likely win. Cleaver says he's grateful Missourians gathered thousands of signatures to put the 2025 map up for a statewide vote, which means it cannot go into effect before November.
17: I have never, ever, ever been involved in anything that has generated the response I've been getting from people all over the state of Missouri.
16: President Trump pressed Missouri Republicans to pass the map targeting Cleaver to help the GOP maintain control of the House. For NPR News, I'm Jason Rosenbaum in St. Louis.
12: Swing voters in Michigan say they're worried about higher prices as President Trump ramps up tariffs on Canada. NPR observed two online focus groups this week with these voters. NPR's Ashley Lopez reports.
18: The focus groups consisted of 13 people in the battleground state of Michigan who voted for Joe Biden in 2020 and then Trump in 2024. 11 of these swing voters, a sizable majority, said they think this escalating trade war with Canada will be bad for Michigan, which shares a border with the country. PJ was one of those voters. He participated under the condition his last name would not be used.
19: Prices are going to go up. I mean, that's, you know, the more we put tariffs on stuff, the more they put tariffs on stuff. Lack of trade. I mean, prices are just ultimately going to go up, you know, for all of us.
18: These voters say affordability and high prices remain the key issue for them heading into this year's midterm elections. Ashley Lopez, NPR News.
12: 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California Governor Gavin Newsom has signed a package of bills aimed at online protections for children. Rachel Miro from member station KQED in San Francisco reports.
20: It's 13 bills in all. One is a ban on addictive social media features for anyone under 16. Another sets safety rules for AI chatbots used by kids. Thousands of families, schools, and states have sued the tech industry over harms to young users. AI developers now face their own wave. Newsom said the parents behind these bills, lawmakers among them, all describe the same thing.
21: Exhaustion and frustration, anger, despair, feeling hopeless. Parents can't compete. Can't compete with the engineering. Can't compete with the algorithms.
20: Some civil liberties groups argue the rules infringe on privacy and free speech, but OpenAI backed the chatbot bill, saying it will help teens learn. For NPR News, I'm Rachel Miro.
12: The price of diesel has climbed to a record $6.05 a gallon. The increase is being driven by tighter global supplies and oil prices above $100 a barrel. Higher transportation costs could also push up prices for groceries and other consumer goods. Diesel powers the trucks, trains, and heavy equipment that move goods across the country. And according to GasBuddy.com, this is the first time that diesel has surpassed the $6 mark and the third record set this week. Stocks are trading higher on Wall Street at this hour. The Dow was up 454 points. 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

Folks, welcome back to Hour 2 of the Gestalt Gardener, which is a local production of Mississippi Public Broadcasting. We try to cover all the bases with all sorts of interests, whether it's medical or legal or wildlife or health or the cooking, the whole thing, finances, fix it up. We got a lot of different kind of programs. This one is mostly about

0: A lot of different kind of program. This one is mostly about gardening. So if you've got some things on your mind, landscaping, lawns, trees, shrubs, flowers, vines, vegetables, herbs, diseases, insects, potted plants, any of that kind of stuff, this is the place to come, because I won't try to sell you anything and I won't try to act like I know it all. So anyway, glad you joined us. And before we even get anything else, I can hear him laughing all the way from over here, Jabba. Let's put Chico on the line. Chico, you're from up in North Mississippi. What's going on, man?
1: Belder, good morning. I got a question for you.
0: Okay.
1: Yesterday on I heard a story on MPB Think Radio, a national public radio story about a group up in, I think it was Vancouver, Washington, up around that area where the band Screaming Trees is from. And there's a group called, I think, the Portland Plum Pickers, and they go around and fruit trees and such, that where people don't have time to pick them or they're not interested, they go around and they pick trees, they pick the plums and whatnot off the trees and give them to people that need them and that can use them. Right. I thought that was a great program. And the lady that was being interviewed, she said that you can almost hear when they get up to walk up to a tree and the limbs are down, touching almost the ground, they're so heavy with fruit. She said that the trees are under so much stress, you can hear them give out a sigh of relief almost when they pick the plums off. So that got me to wondering, you know, like I said, they're up there in the area where the band Screaming Trees is from. So I wonder, do they actually feel stress to the point that when the stress is relieved, it's pleasurable to them?
0: You know,
1: I'm going to have pleasure, you know.
0: Listen, I believe it or not, this is a serious plant physiology question. It's not just a humorous thing. There's a lot to look into it. I have actually listened to trees. They have devices you can put on, sort of like a stethoscope, where you can hear trees gurgling. There's all sorts of things for that. But even though they're not what we call sentient, they don't have brains and spinal cords, all like that, plants communicate through hormones. And when a plant is under stress, whether it's a heavy stress of a heavy fruit or hard winds or freezes or drought, they actually give off different hormones that kick off different kind of things. So when a tree is picked, you know, his limbs branch back up. When they're loaded down with fruit, they actually can have tiny little microscopic cracks. Just like up in North Mississippi, that ice storm was terrible, but the limbs that didn't break have got little cracks in them, and they could cause problems. So anyway, I don't know if they feel a sigh of relief, but there is a flush of welcome hormones that makes them, in their way, feel better.
1: Well, that's way cool. I knew you would know. I appreciate that.
0: I tell you something there, Chico. Listen to this. There's plants that when they're under stress, they put out a sort of like our version of adrenaline. We get a shot of adrenaline, makes us want to get up and run. They get a shot of this natural tree shrub hormone called traumatin. It's from trauma that kicks them into overdrive into starting to stimulate flower production. That's the reason we're seeing a lot of spring blooming plants like azaleas, wisterias, Japanese magnolias blooming in the fall because they're under stress and it releases the hormone. So they can talk to us through their hormones if we just have a way to pay attention.
1: That's real interesting. There wouldn't be a way to harvest that hormone, and humans wouldn't have any use for it anyway, right?
0: Well, we got adrenaline. Adrenaline does the same thing.
1: Okay, good. All right. Well, I sure do appreciate y'all. I'm going to go listen to some Screaming Trees. I mean the band.
0: Okay. And by the way, the people up in the Pacific Northwest, Portland is down in Oregon, Seattle's in Washington, Vancouver's in British Columbia. They're all next door. It's like Memphis in Jackson, Tennessee, and Oxford, but they're different states.
1: Yeah. Just a triangle of good people.
0: That's right. That's right. And they have weather very much like England. It's easy to grow fruit out there because it never gets really, really hot. It never gets really, really dry. Never gets really, really cold. It's they have the same climate as England, so they can grow cherries and stuff that we can't because it gets too hot, too sudden freezes, too dry, that kind of stuff. So anyway, that's fruit growing part of the country up there.
1: Yeah, I agree. But you know, those people can't make barbecue and blues like we can down here.
0: and they can't grow okra.

0: Okra, that's right. Appreciate your call, Chico. Right. You're a good man. I don't care.
1: Thank
0: I don't
1: y'all.
0: Care what they say. You're a good man. See ya.
2: Oh, Chico.
0: By the way, Java, how did the Battle of the Bands go this past weekend?
2: Oh, it went off as it should have. You know, a lot of animosity between the bands, but a lot of good music as well. A lot of people down at Veterans Memorial Stadium. What was that, on Sunday? Yeah, after Jackson State.
0: I tell you what, a lot of the HCBUs is HBCUs.
2: There you go.
0: They're trying to compete with the Boom.
2: Well, I mean, you know, you have to have a bar, and Jackson State, in my opinion, has that bar. And then you just try to reach it. You just try to reach it.
0: There you go. We got anybody on the line right now?
2: No, no more calls, but 1-877-672-7464 is that phone number, 1-877-MPB-RING. But before we get into something else, I do want to say good morning to Alan, checking in from Virginia on YouTube. Margie, checking in from Harperville. We also have the Sishu Art Garden checking in. Let's see. Martha from Northeast Mississippi. Dean from Alexandria, Louisiana. We also have Rita from Olive Branch, always checking in. And shout out to Gene, who just left a comment about the screaming trees that Chico was just talking about.
0: You know, I love Chico to death, but you got to take what he says with a grain of salt. The screaming trees and then talking about trees that scream. I don't know. We may have just been punked. You know what I'm saying?
2: Well, Chico is one of a kind, so we should all be
0: right.
2: So lucky,
0: aren't we all? And by the way, let me mention this. I was talking about in the first hour about being on this 1A. 1A is a kind of interesting program that comes out of Washington D.C. on NPR, and they have me on from time to time. I think because they think I talk funny. I'm not sure. And plus, I'll say nope when I don't think something's practical, and the other people just, they want to, you know, you ask a horticulturalist question, they're going to try to answer it, and sometimes I just say, that ain't happening. But anyway, Melinda Myers and I, we've known each other forever, 30, 40 years. She's my version up in the Midwest. You know, she does what I do in the South. She does from, you know, from Iowa and Minnesota, Wisconsin, over to the, you know, Illinois, all that kind of stuff. And we agree on everything when it comes to horticultural, including the myths and all. But here's kind of interesting. I did some research ahead of time, and they're up in her area. They're going to get a hard frost within 3 or 4, maybe 5 weeks, by the middle of October. And they have 150 to 170 frost-free gardening days. That's less than 6 months a year when they can grow stuff outside. We have 210 to 260 frost-free days, and we got till November to worry about stuff. So, and we both agree this is the time to plant leafy greens, and I wanted to get John C. and
2: Abram.
0: Abram, busy. Get him to put up a handful of pictures, 3 or 4 pictures. Picture number 2 is something I grew last year in an old cook pot. Just an old cook pot, wasn't good for anything. It chipped and all, so I drilled some holes in the bottom. But I planted several different kinds of lettuces and some multiplying onions and pansies in it. And then let's put up picture number 3. This is what I started. It's too wet out there. I couldn't bring it in outside. But I started these a month and a half ago when I sowed the seed of lettuces. I mixed up different kind of lettuce and I put them in a pot, and here's what they look like. I'm hoping that they'll be ready to eat before I leave towards the end of next week. But I grew a pretty colorful little garden. It's pretty, and I can eat it. Let's put up picture number 4, because this is an old friend of both of ours, Java. You and I were at his house at a garden party back in the spring. But this is our friend Rick Griffin, landscape architect. He'd been in Southern Living maybe 50-something times.
2: That's his backyard, right?
0: Yeah, this is in the wintertime.
2: Yeah.
0: You can tell because in the background you can see his walkway is lined with wine bottles. Mm-hmm. This guy lives in a gated community with a guard, and he's, you know, all the really upscale kind of folks. But he, in this red thing, this is a flower pot made out of a tire that he has lettuce growing in, and none of his neighbors know it's a tire because they're not expecting it. But he grows leafy greens in a tire in the wintertime. But the last picture I want to show is my favorite, this type of kale, K-A-L-E. Kale has been grown forever. Think of it as sort of picture number five. It's an upscale collards. Collard greens are a staple in the South because it grows all winter. You can eat it when you're hungry. It goes with anything. It grows with squirrels if you're hungry enough. But collards and kale and cabbage and broccoli are all in the same family. But a lot of people grow the ornamental kale. It's purple, and there's a kind of reddish kind. But this is one that's called blue kale, Tuscan blue, lacinato, or dinosaur because it's crinkly. This is what the plant looks like in the middle of the winter. So you can plant kale anytime this month, as pretty as it can be. It will take any kind of cold weather, especially in the winter when there's no bugs out there. And you can break the leaves off and put them in soups. You can fritter them. You can fry them up if you want to. But it's just a terrific ornamental plant for wintertime, kale. And this one is called Tuscan Blue or Lacinato or Dinosaur because it kind of crinkled like that. Anyway, Susan makes fun of me all the time but she knows that we can put kale out there this time of year, or September, October, and it will be there till we get sick and tired of it next when it's time to pull it up and stick a tomato plant in that hole. And I just want to encourage people, if you don't feel like gardening, don't have a lot of energy or a lot of room, this grows great in a pot on a sunny porch. And throw in some daffodil bulbs, maybe some pansies and violas with it, and you get a nice looking little bouquet all winter long that really doesn't need much care at all. I just want to throw that out. This is the time of year we can take advantage of being in the South. And that's one of the few times when gardening is fun is in the wintertime. So I just want to throw that one out.
2: Now, Feather, let's go ahead and take our first break for the hour. We do have some phone calls as soon as we come back. Rebecca and Ron, I want y'all to hold on, and we're up against this break.
0: Okay, and sometime before the hour's up, I also want to talk about ordering bulbs or planting daffodils and things like that, special kinds of daffodils. But also, if you're interested in a greenhouse but don't want to have a greenhouse, I'm going to show some very simple, small, lean-to greenhouses, including my own. So if you would like a little winter protection, you can have a lean-to greenhouse up against your house or garage, and it looks good and it works like a charm at practically no cost at all. So we're going to talk about that. And whatever's on your mind when we come back with more of the Gestalt Gardener here on Mississippi Public Broadcasting. Me and Java, we'll be right back. Stick with us.

0: Mississippi readers, it's lit. Tune into It's Lit, Y'all, the book and literature show hosted by Mississippi Book Festival's own Ellen Daniels. Great reads, great conversations. 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

0: back, horticulturist Fella Rushing and Java. I understand we have Rebecca on the line. Did you say she's from South Haven?
1: Yes, she is, Rebecca, okay, from South Haven.
0: Hey, Rebecca, what's going on?
2: Oh, good morning, Felder. I've just got a little bad memory here. You mentioned in your last week or the week before the kind of moms that you want to plant that come back every year and don't get the ones grocery store. And I had to snicker when I walked by them at the grocery store. They said 8-inch. That's the variety of moms, 8-inch. And I'm like, okay. Oh.
0: I don't know where that comes. I guess that means it only gets about 8 inches tall, or they only have 8-inch wide flowers. I don't know what that means.
2: I think it means the flower pot they're in is 8 inches big, something like that. I've heard of tall plants, things like that at Home Depot. Do we have any more 6-inch or, you know, whatever? I'm like, let's get something more specific than whatever size the flower pot is.
0: Yeah. Well, by the way, there's some people on the Mississippi Gardening Facebook. They want to know, how do you keep those mumps alive? Because, you know, you buy them, they bloom for a little while, then they just die. And this is a clash between horticulture and gardening. Horticulture goal is to get them rooted, get them growing, pinch them, make them fuller, get them to bloom in time to sell in the fall in gardens and look nice and tight. That's not the way the plants want to grow, though. They're grown in potting soil that's used to being kept moist, not wet, or they'll rot. So moisture without being too wet. But if they dry out one time, they get damaged. It'll take 2 weeks to show up. But you can get those grocery store mums to grow in your garden if, as soon as they get through blooming, if you cut the flowers off, take the plants out of the pot, divide them. Usually there's two or three plants in a pot. Loosen up that greenhouse potting soil and stir it in your garden, and then plant them in a good flower bed. A lot of these can bloom for years and years and years if they're planted in a pretty good dirt that doesn't stay too wet. So anyway, it's possible to save them, but they're just mass produced. They're just crammed in there, and they just don't survive like that.
2: Mm-hmm. Yeah, but there was a certain kind that you said to get.
0: Yeah, well, there's a lot of different kind of mums, whole lot of different mums. I was actually at the Mum Festival in Japan. That's their national flower, Chrysanthemum Festival. A lot of different kinds. The ones that do best for us are the ones that are called garden mums, not the cushion mums that sell in garden centers. They'll do okay, but the garden mums they're bigger, they're floppy unless you prune them. They're loose, they're really, really hardy. They don't run, but they spread. The most popular one that we see around the state, all over the South, it's called Clara Curtis. Some people call her country girls, but Clara Curtis is an example of a garden mum. The Latin name is Chrysanthemum ex rubellum. Nobody needs it. Anyway, there's a lot of different kinds. I've got maybe 12 different kinds, yellow ones, pink ones, red ones, tiny button ones, great big floppy ones, white ones. But the garden mums are hardy in Canada. They'll grow outside here perfectly well. The only problem is finding them. And then once you get them, if you plant, they root real easy. They divide easy. But in the middle of the summer, you need to cut them back a little bit to make them bush out with more flowers, or else they get long and floppy and they flop over. But Clara Curtis, probably the most commonly grown one in our part of the country.
2: Okay. Well, I'm going to look. There's some nice garden centers down in Hernando. We don't have anything in South Haven. It's just Lowe's and Home Depot. But there's some. Yeah. And then if I have to, I'll go on to Coldwater.
0: If you'll think about it, and this is something Job and I are going to work on in a week and a half when I get back, we're going to put up a little extra part to the Gestalt Gardener thing on MPB. But I have a list of the ones that do really, really well. I've got a little publication on the kinds, and a lot of them have got English sounding names because they're bred in England. Matter of fact, I've been to the garden center called Happy Valley in Llandudno, Wales. Where Clara Curtis was first introduced back in the 1930s. So anyway, I've got quite a few and trying to get them into production, trying to get where more garden centers sell them, because it's sort of like the fall version of spring daffodils, and nobody carries them because nobody asks for them. So anyway, if you'll think to drop me an email, I can send you the list of something to look for. And you can order them online, for that matter.
2: Right. All right. Now, one quick question about the kale. Now, I should have plenty of time to start kale from seed, right?
0: Yeah. Kale is really, really hardy, and it comes up fast. You want to get the plants up and out before they get a frost on them. You know, so if you want to start them now, you know, you can grow kale just what they call a microgreen. You can just plant it and snip it off and eat it like lettuce. But if you want the real pretty big ones, it's getting a little bit late to get them big enough to get huge before winter sets in. But you grow them just like you can mustard or lettuces or turnip greens, that kind of stuff, with no problem. They're quite edible.
2: All right. All right. Thank you.
0: All righty. Appreciate
2: it. Have a good weekend.
0: Have a good weekend. Yeah, it's starting to get cold over here. I'm starting to want to get some warm weather again, Java, so I'm trying to time it to where I can miss 100 degrees, but I'll be back in about a week and a half, and we got all fall to talk about it then. So what we got?
1: Oh, don't worry. We're still going to have plenty of September, July ready for you when you come back.
0: There you go. I ain't scared.
1: But let's.
0: I was just looking. I want to show a picture. This is not a very good picture. I'm gonna hold it up. See if it does it show at all.
1: A little bit. I see some pink. So there we go. Right there. Hold it. Right there. That's about
0: as good. Those are some of the mums that I grow in my garden in Jackson. Just to give you an idea of how they can look.
1: Okay.
0: And these are plants that come back for years and years and years and years with no care at all. They're just as easy as they can grow. They just tend to get a little bit floppy is all. So before I left this earlier this summer to come over to England, I cut all mine back, so they should be nice and full when I get back.
1: Now let's stay on the phones and let's jump over to Jackson and see what Ron's up to.
0: Good morning, Ron. What's going on?
3: Not a whole lot. I heard you talking with, I think, Chico about the screaming trees.
0: Yeah.
3: I can remember reading a book that was in the book. They talked about a study that had been done at, I want to say, USC, and it must have been back in the 1920s or something like that. But these people there had hooked up some type of gadget to some plants, and the idea was see if the plant had any way of communicating. And in the study they were doing, they were going to light a match and stick it to the plant.
0: Oh, no.
3: And, yeah. So the study stated that when the guy thought of lighting the match to stick to the plant, the machine they had hooked up to the plant responded.
0: I just went online and said, and I typed in, can plants scream? And I've come up with all sorts of things where scientists, we just can't hear it. It's not in a way that we can hear. But they definitely put out electrical impulses, and they say, no, don't do that. But I don't have time to read it, but there's science things. There's him one called SciTech Daily. Scientific American has got an article, so stressed plants cry, and some plants can probably hear. So anyway, it's worth it. I'm going to look into it next week. Oh, Java, I wonder if we can. Okay, now I'm on to something here. We're gonna learn more about this. We're gonna get an expert on here. Maybe not next week. We can get an expert in how to hear plants. How about that?
3: That's great. Yeah. Thank you, Felder.
0: Appreciate it. Java, that's the reason we call this Think Radio.
1: That's true. Now, we're coming up on our cheesy tune break, but before that, let's stay on the phones and let's talk with Frances from Mobile and see what she's up to.
0: Morning, Frances. How you doing today?
4: I have a story to tell you. I called a few months back about the big bed of mint that I had that died. Mm-hmm. Remember that one? Anyway, somebody heard it on the radio. One of my clients, and when she dropped her dog off for boarding, she gave me two mint plants. So okay. I put these two mint plants in the ground, and would you know it, about a week later, some of my old mints sprouted up. I swear that dog was jealous.
0: Either that, or they heard the news talking about them.
4: Right.
0: And the boomer mint stuck his head up and said, "I'm still here."
4: I mean, it was with the bizarre thing.
0: But let me get this straight. One of your clients heard you on this program and shared some mint with you. That's wild, Java.
4: Right. And now my old mint decided to raise its collective wings, if you will, and came back. And
0: is it the same? Is it the same kind of mint?
4: Yes. Yes.
0: Well,
4: I'm just blown away. I wanted to give you an update.
0: I appreciate that. It reminds me of what my Aunt Mamie used to say about her plants. Them as can grow, will grow. Anyway, we appreciate you sharing that. Thank you so much.
1: Yeah, thank you, Francis. We talk about it on the YouTube chat where, you know, somebody may throw some questions out and people in the chat are answering them. You have it with the Mississippi Gardening Facebook page. But the Gestalt Gardener, this is a true community show.
0: I tell folks, it's sort of like having a, you know, when I was a kid, back before everybody had air conditioning, we sat on the porch. And a lot of people still have little sitting ears out in the front yard so they can see and they can chat and they nod to people and keep up, they gossip and all like that. And they barbecue out in the front yard. That's the way Southerners are. You know, Jeff Foxworthy really doesn't know the half of it. But this is sort of community, like a big old porch, you know, where come on by. If you're coming by, stop by, have some ice, have some sweet tea, and let's chat about stuff. So I feel like this is one of the rare opportunities, Java, for people who have very disparate, very little in common other than just hoping and trying and enjoying and living and sharing about gardening. And it's a safe place. We don't care who you are, who your mom and them are. You know, we're going to talk about gardening. So anyway, I appreciate the opportunity. MPB is an incredible vehicle for people who don't have a venue for getting together and just chatting.
1: Well said, man. Let's go ahead and get ready for our cheesy tune break.
0: All righty, and to set it up, I went through I was reminded of this tune because in Mississippi it's still summertime, but I went through all different kinds. I listened to so many different covers of this, from the original Eddie Cochran version back in 1958 to all sorts of really creepy ones. There's a lot of versions of this, but this is a version played by The Who in 1967 from Eddie Cochran's tune, Summertime Blues. So we're going to come back with after we'll hear a little bit of Summertime Blues from The Who, 1967, and we're going to talk with you about what's going on in your garden. So stick with us, me and Java, all the other folks at MPB. We'll be right back. Thank you for joining us.

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0: Welcome back. We only got another week and a half for the summertime blues. We got fall rolling around in just a few days, Java. Autumn will be here. And we got plenty of stuff we can be doing this time. It's hot out there. A lot of people are reluctant to plant things because it's hot and dry. But if you'll just water a day or so ahead of time, water your dirt, give it a day or so to sort of soak in and sort of get crumbly, it's easy to dig. If you'll water it a day or so ahead of time, it gets easy to dig. And then there'll be moisture in the soil. So whatever you plant, just keep it moist, not wet, and mulch. If you'll put bark or grass clipping, anything up around your plants to keep the ground loose, cool, and moist, the plants grow a whole lot better. They'll grow fine above the ground if you can keep the roots cool and moist. That means watering ahead of time, digging it up, planting, and then mulching. I prefer bark mulch over just about anything because it only takes an inch or so, half inch or so of mulch, and it is plenty. And next time I plant, I just dig it in the dirt. Anyway, Java, one of the things we were talking about the first hour was about planting garlic, and I wanted to show a little thing that I did last year, this time last year. And if we could get John C. or Abram to put up picture number 14. This is the pot that I put some potting soil in the bottom of it. And those of you who are on live stream can see this. If you're not, it's a pot that's just a little bit too big for me to put my arms around, but it's a short pot. So I'm a big tall pot. But if you got a tall pot, you can fill it the bottom up with leaves or bark or something. You only need a 6 or 8 inches of dirt. Anyway, I put some big daffodil filled about a third of the way up with potting soil. I put some big daffodil bulbs, and then I covered those up, and I put some smaller daffodil bulbs up above them. I covered them up, and then I planted some pansies and violas. So this is a picture of what it looked like a year ago. Let me show what it looked like this past spring. And that's picture number 15. Same pot, but I got all sorts of different kinds. I've got big daffodils, I got little daffodils, I got tiny little daffodils, and you can't really tell, but the pansies and violas are cascading over the edge. But you can do that this time of year by, again, putting the big bulbs deeper, smaller bulbs shallower, and then put you some pansies or violas on top. If you're not sure what those are, let me show a picture of picture number 11. This is a combination picture of pansies and violas. They'll take cold weather, and the pansies are big. The violas are small. They're both closely related, but there's one in between called Panola, part pansy, part viola. But one of my all-time favorites, picture number 12, these are the old-fashioned violas called Johnny Jump-Ups. They're purple and gold. I'm not sure what that's sort of Alcorn colors, I think.
1: Boo.
0: Maybe LSU colors. am I right on that, Java?
1: Yeah, Alcorn, purple, and gold. Yeah, yeah, yeah.
0: That's okay. But let's put up picture number 13. I found one. It's not quite blue and white, but it's a type of little viola. You get blue and white ones, too. These are a little blue and yellow and white. But I just want to show what a combination of daffodils underplanted with violas look like. The thing I want to clue you in, though, if you're going to plant daffodils, choose a solid color or a complementary color violas. If you mix all different kind of colors up, then your daffodils don't show off as well. So if you're going to put pansies and violas and daffodils together, try to stick with solid colors. And I might want to also mention this is the time of year to start looking for these kind of bulbs. Garden centers are getting them in right now, but keep in mind that maybe a couple of 3 dozen daffodils will come back year after year after year. You know, not all of them do. Those big old bags of King Alfreds, those are 1 or 2 years, and then they're gone. I was raised in a garden with over 350 different kinds of daffodils. And believe me, they don't all come back year after year. I do have a list, and when me and Java put together this little site on the MPB Gestalt Gardener site, I have a list of the kind of daffodils that will come back for decades and spread and multiply. So hang tight. We'll talk about that in a week or two. But what about the phone calls? Got any calls yet, Java, or do I need to beg for some?
1: I got you. 1-877-MPB-RING is the phone number, 1-877-672-7464. We actually have a phone call getting ready to come through in just a few minutes, but our YouTube chat just dropped a question, and this is from Jen, and Jen says, I have 2 camellias that have suffered horribly in pots during the drought. They look bad, died back, but with some life left in the lower third, should I still try and plant?
0: Well, they'll do better in the ground than they will. Right now, it's pretty hot. It's too hot for you, and it's hard to dig. So if you could just keep them moist until another month from now, start digging the holes ahead of time. Because if you dig a hole once and then put a plant in it, that hole is never right. So if you could dig it nice and wide, 2, 3, 4 feet across, sounds crazy, and add a little bark or something to it, a little peat moss to your native dirt, just a little bit, and then cover it with mulch and water it, it'll be creamy. It'll be so much easier to plant later. And when you do plant it, loosen up some of that potting soil. Don't just pull out of the pot and stick it in the ground. Meanwhile, if you scratch on the bark, if it's bright green right under the bark, it's still alive. So the main thing is try not to keep it too wet. Don't let it stay too dry. If you want to move it to a lightly shaded spot, if it's out in the sun, it'll last at least another month. So you can plant it now, but digging that dirt one time is not enough for a plant that's going to be stuck there the rest of its life. So that's what I would suggest. Good question, though.
1: Yeah, hopefully that helped out, Jen. We do have our phone call if you're ready to go to it, Felder.
0: Oh, yeah, let's do that. Let's do it. That's what we're here for.
1: All right, let's go to Clarksdale. Let's talk to Homer. And Homer wants to talk about okra.
0: Homer, what's going on in Coahoma County? Man, you've had it tough this summer.
2: Ooh, Felder, this heat, it's amazing. But anyway, my question about okra is, hold on, let me get the speaker here. My question about okra is, I planted okra early on, and the stalks, I don't know, probably got 5 or 6 feet tall, did real good production. But what I've noticed now is the top of the okra has kind of stopped producing. Don't have a lot of blooms on it and then the bottom part of it looks like it's a second generation of okra coming on with blooms now. My question is, if I cut these tops off, because a lot of energy is going up there to keep this stuff living, is that something that's feasible to do?
0: Yeah, and let me back up just a bit. Java, you may not even know this, but I actually studied at the University of Ghana in West Africa, okra varieties. I did. I helped a guy who wrote the book on okra, but they were trying to grow a lot of different kinds of okra in Ghana for farmers to see which ones produce the most for their market. And they found that some varieties produce really well early and then they peter out. Some produce slowly over a long period of time. Some or forever before they start. So the different varieties of okra, some produce better than others earlier or later, some more steady. So a lot depends on your variety. But to answer your question, if you plant the okras where they have some space, if you got them all crowded, they're not going to do well. But if they got a foot and a half, even 2 feet between the plants, they will produce better. You know, if you look at the way they grow cotton and soybeans out there, they're not all bunched up. The plants are spaced out. They'll do a whole lot better rather than competing. But you can cut some of them back, cut some halfway back, cut some down close to the ground, and those that are cut back will branch back out. And I would leave some uncut, maybe cut every third one kind of low and every third one about middle and see what happens. But there's no problem pruning it. You can prune okra just like you can a rose bush.
2: Okay. And because, see, the tops, on some of the tops, they just kind of stop producing blooms, so no blooms, no pods.
0: Okay, now I'm from the Delta. Are you as tall as okra?
2: Seriously, that okra, Phil, I'm right at 6 feet, and that okra, I had to get something to stand on to get some of it off the top.
0: I've seen an okra plant 12 feet tall. Imagine being out in the Delta. You can't go in the house at night. You're stuck there all day, all night, and you're trying to get water all the way up that skinny stem to the very tip top. It's a struggle. So, next year, look at different varieties of okra. There's some okra that stays compact and bushier that produces a lot. You don't just stick with whatever kind of okra that uncle grow. You know, just different varieties produce better. Experiment a little bit with that. But no problem cutting them back, even in the middle of the summer, before they get to this stage.
2: Yeah, because it looks like the tops have just, on some of them, have just, it's not producing anything.
0: It's called worn tired and worn out.
2: Will fertilizer help anything?
0: If you get the kind of fertilizer you mix with water, if you'll get the kind you mix with water and pour it around there, that's a sort of a fast, that's like fast food. Regular fertilizer is going to take too long. But if you get whatever it costs for mixing a gallon of water, that's all you need. But a little bit of liquid fertilizer is sort of like a pick-me-up. It's sort of like having a Snickers bar when you're feeling grouchy.
2: I got you. Okay. All right. All right, Phil. Good day. Y'all have a good rest of the day.
0: All right, appreciate it. Oh, I know they're having some kind of festival there. That I think it's this weekend in Clarkston. I can't remember what it is. But they always have a festival.
2: Clarksdale got something going on every weekend.
0: Hey, let me ask you this. You ever go downtown Clarksdale? Do you know where Ground Zero is?
2: Oh, yeah, man. Yeah.
0: Those flower pots on the porch that are made out of tires, I made those for a beer apiece. That's how Delta I am.
2: I go down there from time to time. All right.
0: Hey, let's try some different varieties next year. A row or two of different varieties. See how compare for yourself. See which ones do the best in the Delta.
2: Yeah, because I'm going more next year. I want to get some. I'm gonna order some different varieties from this Johnny Seed place, and just to see what they'll do.
0: Well, talk to the folks there at that co-op. Used to be Miss Dell's place. You see, they don't have different varieties of okra to try.
2: Yeah, they that's why I buy a lot of my seed. I got greens coming up now. That's where I got them from. But anyway,
0: Tell them to get in touch with me, and I'll give them a handful of varieties they can get to you.
2: Okay, good deal. All right, Phil.
0: Appreciate it. Thank you.
2: No, take care.
0: Man, Joe, I know, you're born and raised in Jackson. Folks on the coast, they're different cats too, but Delta folks, bless their hearts.
1: And you may have been talking about the Reds festival.
0: No, Reds is right behind Ground Zero. There's Reds, and right across the street from Reds is Ground Zero, and right across the parking lot from it is the Blues Museum.
1: But yeah.
0: I've been to Reds before too, man, oh man.
1: Well,
0: You and I have been there. What are we talking about?
1: We have. We had a time. Now, we did have another question, and it may have spurred from what you and Homer was just talking about. Cece on the YouTube chat just simply asks, when is the best time to trim roses?
0: Well, keeping in mind there are spring bloomers. They mostly bloom just once in the spring, and that includes most of the climbing roses, and the once bloomers, you wait till after they bloom in the spring and prune them then. Other roses, the kind that bloom on new growth and ever bloomers, prune them pretty hard, and usually January, February is the best time to prune them hard. And then through the summertime, you can do light pruning. A branch that gets through blooming, you can cut it back, and it'll branch out and have more flower without getting long and leggy. So hard pruning in the winter, light pruning in the summer, but the spring bloomers and climbers, wait till they finish blooming to prune them in the late spring.
1: Okay. Well, hopefully that helps, Cece.
0: Yeah, I want to also throw out Java because it's past the time I would recommend this, but a lot of people are going to want to winterize their lawn. They're reluctant to fertilize because it's been so hot and dry. But if you are the type to want to fertilize your lawn more than once a year, more than every 2 or 3 or 4 years, if you're going to put winterizer out, now is the time, this weekend. It's really a week or so past the recommended time, but if you'll put out a winterizer type fertilizer, that'll help a lot. But if you don't fertilize at all, don't push them. In the spring is best, but if you want to give it a second shot, a light shot, use a winterizer sometime this weekend if you can, because it's getting a little bit late. Just won't throw that one out.
1: Okay. We do have, kind of cutting it close, 1-877-MPB-RING. If you want to sneak a call in real quick, 1-877-672-7464.
0: Let me throw something out while we're waiting on that real quick. I have four pictures. Picture number six, if they could put this up. This is the type, I showed this past spring. This is from a flower show. It's a lean-to greenhouse. It's an old ramshackle greenhouse made out of old used windows built on this. It's half of a greenhouse built on the side of a shed. That's a classic lean-to green. It's on the south side, so it doesn't lose heat. in the wintertime from those cold north winds. There's no sun from the north. So if you got that, let me show picture number seven. Excuse me, picture number eight. This is a really bad picture because it's old. It's 40 years old. This was my first lean-to greenhouse built on the side of my garage. It's only half of a, it got from the ground up to waist high is solid, but from waist high up to the roof is a old glass door turned sideways, and then I got half a roof. So a lean-to greenhouse, and then picture number 10. This is a classic example of what we see a lot of. It's a tool shed with a greenhouse. It's half tool shed, half greenhouse. The greenhouse is on the south side of it where sun comes from the winter. The tool shed is on the other side with a wall in between. You can also just build a fence wall, put a greenhouse on the south side of it, and on the other side, just make it a shed, you know, with a little, and put your potting soil, your old pots, your compost, whatever, but a half a greenhouse facing south is more energy efficient, cheaper, easier to build, and you can do something with the other half of it, like tools or pots or potting soil or compost or something like that. But a lean-to greenhouse is much more practical, easier to heat. Just everything about it is good. Just want to throw that half a greenhouse is still a greenhouse. I just want to throw it out. People want to have a standalone greenhouse, a lot of trouble, a lot of expense, and you lose a lot of heat but get no light from the north side in the wintertime. So it's just a practical thing. If you got some questions like this about more, email us, garden@mpbonline.org, or go to Mississippi Gardening Facebook. It's a safe site. I promise you, we don't judge anybody on it. So there's different ways to get in touch, but otherwise, it's just a matter of checking in with me and Java during our live programs every Friday, or going to mpbonline.org or YouTube and checking out the live stream. So I just want to throw those kind of things out. Hummingbirds are starting to come through. And put out some hummingbird feeders.
1: Yeah, and we just had hummingbird as our topic on Southern Wilds just on Wednesday. So it was all about hummingbirds.
0: And I mean, it's like you want to take a badminton thing out there and just swat them. They're thick as bumblebees right now. They're coming through from Vermont and Wisconsin and Oklahoma and Illinois and Pennsylvania. They're all coming through on the way south, and they are hungry. So you don't want any angry old hummingbirds out there. Put some feeders out there for them, help them out, and enjoy them at the same time.
1: Now, before we end out this this second hour of the Gestalt Gardener, let's go back to the phones and let's talk to our good friend Tom in Hattiesburg.
0: Morning, Tom. What's up, man?
3: Hey, good morning. This is more like a comment, maybe, or something about the partridge pea that I learned about on your show. Mm-hmm. And it's a wonderful plant. The sulfur butterflies are love it. And the one problem I have, it comes up everywhere in my garden, and for my winter garden, I have to cut it out, and it bothers me to have to do that.
0: And we were talking earlier about, do plants scream? Well, I don't know. Hit them with a sharp hoe and let's see what happens. Yeah, sometimes we can't save them all, Tom. Can't save them all.
3: Well, I just want to appreciate y'all about that plant, learning about it, because it is a real good plant for
0: how big does yours get?
3: Oh, they get about 3 foot tall and pushed out, like y'all think, oh, it's just a little old plant, you know, a little old mimosa, little tiny mimosa looking, and all of a sudden later in the summer it's huge.
0: Yeah, I tell you another one. You start seeing this real soon along the roadsides. You know, growing in the gravel on the side of the road, it's got a terrible name. It's called sneezeweed. The Latin name is helenium. Helenium grows like a little yellow bouquet. One plant has a stem, and it branches out into a little bouquet of flowers. It only gets about a foot and a half, maybe 2 feet tall, but it's another great fall-blooming plant. But it'll come up everywhere. It'll grow on the side of the interstate. That'll give you an idea.
3: Well, thanks for that. I'll have to look for that. if I can.
0: Yeah, well, when you see it blooming, all you got to do is grab one plant and shake it into a paper bag, and you got all the seeds you can use for. You'll be weeding it for a long time.
3: thank you for that. Also, I have a bird feeder, you know, and under the bird feeder, that sickle weed came out from under it.
0: Yeah. Well, it's all good, man. I appreciate you sharing that. Thank you so much. And don't feel bad. You know, you got to make room for something. It's a hard world out there. So just put some earplugs in so you don't hear them scream. Appreciate it. Java, it's been crazy today, man. Crazy.
1: But we made it.
0: Yep. Time to plant some leafy greens. Time to plant some kale, time to get your garlic, time to fertilize your grass, time to dig some dirt so you can plant stuff later, but it's also time to go to a farmer's market, take a kid with you if you can, and take a neighbor with you, because these people are growing stuff locally to share with you. It's not just plants and seeds and vegetables, it's also honey and stuff like that. So go to a farmer's market. If you can, check with one of the growers and see if they got some lessons for you on how to get dirty. Me and John and all the folks at MPB, we're glad you joined us. See you next week.
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5: We'll be dodging showers and thunderstorms for today, again tonight, and into our Saturday. That really will limit the heat, the oppressive heat, and the humidity, but it's still going to be quite warm and sticky through the weekend and into the beginning of our new week. In Boonville today, we will see a chance of showers and storms, a high right around 95. We'll see some scattered showers and storms early tonight, overnight low into the lower 70s. Greenville will see a 50-50 chance of showers and storms, our high temperatures right around 95. We'll see a chance of showers and scattered storms tonight, overnight low. We'll drop down low 70s. And in Macomb, chance of showers and storms near 90 today. Wet and stormy weather tonight, low 70s. I'm meteorologist Sally Russell. 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
6: 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I'm Dr. Jasmine Kinsey, Associate Professor of Internal Medicine and Pediatrics at the University of Mississippi Medical Center. 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

0: Live from NPR News, I'm Lakshmi Singh. Across the country, flags are flying at half-staff. Bells have tolled, names have been read aloud in memory of the nearly 3,000 people who were killed in the 9/11 terrorist attacks on U.S. soil 25 years ago today. Ceremonies have been held in New York.
1: William F. Abrahamson.
2: Richard Anthony Achetta.
1: Henrik Bernard Ackerman.
0: In Shanksville, Pennsylvania. And outside Washington, D.C., President Trump honored the families and victims of the attacks at the Pentagon. NPR's Frank Ordonez reports Trump also used the speech to defend the administration's war against Iran.
3: President Trump and the First Lady listened as the names of the 184 people killed at the Pentagon were read at the beginning of the 25th anniversary ceremony of the attacks that killed nearly 3,000 people in New York, Washington, D.C., and Shanksville, Pennsylvania. In honoring those who died, Trump also sought to tie the moment to his decision to go to war in Iran.
4: We will never, ever forget. That's why we fight today. We don't have a choice. There can only be victory.
3: Trump spoke of American unity following the 9/11 attacks, calling it the authentic spirit of the nation. Franco Ordonez, NPR News.
0: In connection to the war against Iran, diesel prices have topped $6 a gallon for the first time ever. The national average is $6.05. NPR's Stephen Bisaha says it's more than just truckers paying for the higher cost at the pump.
5: This rise in diesel prices has been rapid. It's gone up 42 cents a gallon in September alone. And since the war with Iran started, diesel's up $2.30. The recent hike follows a steep increase in oil prices as the U.S. war against Iran escalates. Farmers use diesel to power equipment, and that food then gets shipped to stores in trucks also fueled by diesel, so this could drive up grocery bills. Other goods shipped across the country could also see price increases. Stephen Bisaha, NPR News.
0: Well, more than 100,000 people turned out for the National Football League's first ever regular season game Down Under. They watch as the San Francisco 49ers beat the Los Angeles Rams at Australia's Melbourne Cricket Ground. Unlike the Niners, the Rams arrived only 28 hours before kickoff and kept their body clocks on California time. However, Coach Sean McVay says he does not believe the tight travel schedule had anything to do with the loss. This is NPR News. More fighting overnight between Russia and neighboring Ukraine, with Russian drone and missiles again striking Ukraine's capital, Kyiv. NPR's Charles Means has more from Moscow.
6: For months, Ukraine has shown a capacity to strike deep in the Russian interior, part of a strategy designed to make Russians experience a war that has raged some 4.5 years. Yet Ukraine's attack on two gas facilities in Siberia's Yamal-Nenets region, some 1,800 miles from the front line, is believed to be the deepest strike to date. Ukrainian drones also targeted another oil facility and logistics warehouse in the city of Saratov and carried out strikes in the Volgograd and Tula regions. Those attacks came just a day after Ukrainian drones set fire to the lone Caspian seaport in the Republic of Dagestan and attacked the main beach promenade in Russia's resort city of Sochi, injuring more than 24 people. Charles Maines, NPR News, Moscow.
0: Gallup poll shows Americans' attitudes towards schooling is at an all-time low. Here's NPR's Sequoia Carrillo.
7: Only 32% of Americans say they're satisfied with the quality of K through 12 education in the United States. The poll conducted by Gallup has measured the public's attitude towards schooling, both public and private, for the last 27 years. Satisfaction rates are down 11% in the past 2 years. At the same time, dissatisfaction is at a record high of 67%. Schools have been trying to figure out how to rebound from learning loss following the COVID-19 shutdown. Most recent attempts have come in the form of cell phone bans or restricting technology in the classroom. Sequoia Carrillo, NPR News.
0: I'm Lakshmi Singh, NPR News.
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From MPB Think Radio, this is Southern Remedy Women's Health, where we discuss issues involving women's health. I'm Dr. Jasmine Kinsey, Associate Professor of Internal Medicine and Pediatrics at the University of Mississippi Medical Center. And as you guys all know, I start off every Friday with Happy Friday. And I have missed hanging out with you guys. I was actually doing my time on our the inpatient internal medicine service. So I was rounding in the hospital for a few Fridays. And then last Friday, we were out

0: Today we were out for the 4th of July holiday, so I hope everyone had a great 4th, had some fun, got to hang out with family and all those fun things. I was sharing with Marissa, I was like, I was actually working on the 4th but then I had the afternoon off to kind of relax and have some family time. Well, one thing, I've just been in a reflecting mood lately, mainly because I got the email and I got my 15-year pin at UMC. So I realized I have been at the University of Mississippi Medical Center for 15 years. It really does not feel like it has been that long, to be honest. And so I realize I talk on the radio show every Friday, and some people that have been listening for a while know a little bit about me, but maybe not some of our newer listeners. So I am originally an Alabama girl. So I grew up in Huntsville, Alabama, in the Rocket City. And I say grew up because my children love to remind people when I'm talking about myself that they're like, you're from Germany. I'm not from Germany. My dad was Army. And so I was actually, my fun fact about myself is I was actually born in Germany on the military base there, and then only lived there a few months. And then I moved back to Alabama with my family, which is where my family's from, is from Alabama. And I went to the University of South Alabama for medical school. And then I matched here at the University of Mississippi for my internal medicine, pediatrics residency program. And that was July of 2011. It's so crazy to say that. So I started off here as those fresh new doctor starting my training at the University of Mississippi Medical Center. And as many people say, unfortunately, you know, July, people are like, don't go to the hospital in July. It's all those new doctors. They don't know what they're doing. But they are, one refreshing and fun thing about July, I was just on with all of our new doctors in training when they started last week, is they are ready to learn, ready to take care of people, ready to do their best. There's a lot of oversight because we also know that they are new physicians. And I thought back to my initial training at UMC, and I remember I started off in the pediatric ER, and I literally calculated a dose of Tylenol for a little kid, I think about 5 or 6 times, because I was like, I don't want to overdose this baby with Tylenol. Like, I was like so terrified to give a child Tylenol. And so all that to say, have come a very long way, and Mississippi is now home for me. I love working at the University of Mississippi Medical Center. I have had all 3 of my children at the Women's Hospital. My pediatrician is here, and I am so thankful that you guys allow me to participate in the radio show every Friday, and I've been doing this for 3 years, and it has been so much fun. So sorry for like my little sappy story right here at the beginning, but it really has been an honor taking care of the people here in the great state of Mississippi. I will be honest, I did not think initially that I would be a Mississippian. I thought I would be returning to Alabama and being back with my family, but I am married to a Jacksonian. He was born and raised in Jackson, Mississippi. And so here I am. And so, like I said before, I'm so thankful that you guys are allowing me to help take care of you and your family members each week. So we're going to hop right in, and looks like I've already got a call from Ben in Jackson, Mississippi. Good morning, Ben.
1: How are you this morning?
0: I'm doing well. Sorry for you had to listen through the long story about my journey to Mississippi.
1: Nah, patience is a virtue, and a virtue won't hurt you.
0: Listen, yes.
1: I heard something on NPR News yesterday morning, which literally sent me into a panic. I'm a big rice eater.
0: Okay.
1: I have been since I was a child. And I heard something that said rice has arsenic in it, and from the soil or something, and it can cause cancer.
0: Mm-hmm.
1: Tell me it isn't true. Tell me I'm going crazy.
0: So unfortunately, you're not going crazy. And I'm going to first preface this by, like, I am not the like rice and arsenic expert, but I can tell you from my understanding. So yes. You know, there is a small amount, from my understanding, of arsenic from rice. And I think it's based off of, and I don't want to say wrong, white rice versus brown brown rice. I don't want to misspeak, but my understanding is it's a very small amount, and typically we significantly reduce the amount of arsenic that is in rice by the way we cook it. So rinsing your rice before you cook it,

0: when we're boiling it in a large amount of water to cook our rice, a good portion of that arsenic is removed. So I don't think that we get enough where it should be a problem. But I tell everyone also, anything in excess is not good. Excessive amounts of water is not good. Rice in every single meal you eat every day, all the time, for anybody would not be good. And so I think about it like, you know, like iodine and fish and like all those things. Like, so we can be exposed to some of these things that can be toxic to our body. But the way we prepare those things can limit our exposure. And then also being mindful of how much of those things that we're eating.
1: Okay, all right. And, of course, I boil the stew out of the rice.
0: Good, good. Then I think, from my understanding, you should be pretty good. It's kind of, you know, just how we're cooking our pasta and other things, you know, boiling it, and that helps remove some.
1: Okay, because, doggone it, I'm OCD, obsessive compulsive. And doggone it, I heard this news, and I went, oh, my goodness. I went ahead and took this great big bowl of rice, and I dump it outside, and I'm thinking, what have I just done?
0: What have I done? No, I think you are safe to eat your rice in moderation, like anything else. But, you know, make sure you're rinsing that rice off, boiling your rice, you know, draining off the excess water when you're getting that, and that should really help remove a good bit of that arsenic. But I will be honest with you, Ben, you don't know what to eat these days. It's like, you know, you think you're doing great, and then a new article comes out, and it's like, you know, the romaine lettuce is contaminated, and it's like, I eat a salad every day. Oh, my God. You know, so it's just, it's really challenging try to eat a well-balanced diet. You know, the things that aren't so great for us, make sure we're eating them in moderation. We do still need some carbohydrates and things like in potatoes and rice, but not a lot. But we do need those things as a part of our diet. So I really appreciate your question, but I'm right there with you, Ben. It's like each time I think I'm doing well, a new article comes out and tells me there's something wrong with what I'm eating.
1: Okay, but I just missed one more thing. When I boil the rice, when I cook it, I make sure that the water is totally boiled off and that the rice is dry when I serve it.
0: Gotcha. Now, that I don't know 100% sure, because I think a lot of times one of the things that they do kind of recommend is draining some of that excess water off can help with removing that arsenic. But I will tell you this. I'm going to look into that a little bit deeper, and then I'm happy. Will you leave your email address, my producers, or when you kind of disconnect, and I will try to get more information on that for you.
1: Okay, very good. I appreciate y'all, and I love y'all spirit. I love your show, and just let's keep a good thing going.
0: Yeah, I appreciate it. Well, thank you for your question, Ben.
1: Okay.
0: All right. Well, everyone, I really do. I'm so serious when I say that with Ben. I get a lot of these questions in clinic, and even myself, you know, I'm raising kids, and you have these snacks for them, and you think you're doing good, and then something comes out and tells you there's some preservative in there that, you know, might cause these problems. And then I'm like, my gosh, that's my kid's favorite food. Now, what are we going to eat? So it becomes really challenging. So making sure that you're asking these questions to your doctor can be very helpful. Well, one thing that I wanted to talk about a good bit today is, as I mentioned before, I was on our inpatient rotation in the hospital, seeing a lot of patients there. And one thing that we see quite frequently, and I think, you know, a lot of our patients are very ill from, is liver disease. And so I want to talk a little bit about liver disease today, particularly fatty liver disease, because I have so many patients that are affected by it. And it's something that, you know, a lot of people brush off. I did a show about this maybe a little over a year ago. And I just want to highlight the importance, particularly for women, because fatty liver disease is becoming the number one cause of liver transplants for women. And mainly because a lot of people realize that fatty liver disease can ultimately progress to cirrhosis. So that's what we want to try to ultimately prevent. So I want to talk a little bit right after this break about liver disease, but a little bit about what we call metabolic syndrome, which is one of the things that puts you at increased risk for that. So we are going to continue our discussion right after this timeout. And so please remember that you can always give us a call at 1-877-MPB-RING. That's 1-877-672-7464.

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From MPB Think Radio, this is Southern Remedy Women's Health, where we discuss issues involving women's health. I'm Dr. Jasmine Kinsey, Associate Professor of Internal Medicine and Pediatrics at the University of Mississippi Medical Center. And happy Friday to everyone out there. If you are just now listening in, you actually didn't miss a whole lot that I talked about before. I was just kind of celebrating 15 years of being a Mississippian, I guess, at this point, because I've been here long enough. And so this is officially home, and I've just really enjoyed working at the University of Mississippi Medical Center, and I've really enjoyed taking care of fellow Mississippians. I will add, I talked about celebrating 15 years, but I have been on the show for the past 3 years, and it really honestly doesn't feel like I have been doing this for that long. And so I appreciate you guys always listening in and calling with your questions. So I want to remind you that you have plenty of time to call. That number is 1-877-MPB-RING. That's 1-877-672-7464. If you have any questions for me. So I kind of going to talk a little bit about liver disease on this show, but I kind of want to talk about some things that are associated with liver disease, or fatty liver disease in particularly, is one of the things that I was wanting to highlight today. And I try to remind my patients and my family members and everyone out there that we are in the business of preventing is really what we want to do in the primary care clinic. I like to see you before you feel bad, so that we, if our body is giving us any early signs that something might be wrong, we can take care of it before things get out of control. Because sometimes by the time we are feeling bad, many of my patients are at pretty advanced levels of their disease. And so the checkups, the, you know, yearly checkups, you know, I get some people that just look at me like, well, that didn't really do anything, or you feel like it wasted your time. But a lot of times it can really give us insight as to some things that we need to be mindful of. My best friend and I have this conversation all the time. And, you know, she tells me her truth because she's my best friend. But she shares a lot of what many people in general share, is that, you know, they don't always want to come to the doctor because it's not always great news. Or, you know, we're telling you that your blood pressure is high, or we give you some, you know, bad number that you've had, or you feel like you've been trying really hard, and sometimes you feel like your provider is not acknowledging that hard work. They're telling you everything that's wrong and not what you did good. So it can be feel defeating to go to your checkups. But I really hope that many patients can work through that so that we can do a better job. And if your doctor's feeling, making you feel that way, say it. I mean, as they say, squeaky wheel gets the oil. You know, you have to kind of let people know how you feel, or shop around to somebody who may fit your personality a little bit more. But I do want to make sure that people are going out and get checked out. So let me get back to my whole metabolic syndrome. And the reason I talk about metabolic syndrome is because it's one of those things that, so before we had something called NAFLD. So we called it non-alcoholic fatty liver disease. And so that meant just this kind of all umbrella term that saying your liver disease, we don't think is related to alcohol, because we know that most liver disease, the, you know, main cause of cirrhosis is patients with chronic alcohol use. I also want to throw that out there, that before we've always kind of, you know, associated cirrhosis with older men in their 50s and 60s that drank a lot and had a rough life and all those things. But the current trend, we're seeing so many more young adults, 20s and 30s, women as well, not just men, coming in with alcoholic liver disease. So that, I'm not saying that that's not important. I'm focusing more on the metabolic associated, but alcoholic liver disease is still a major cause of cirrhosis amongst men and women, and we're starting to see it so much younger than we were before. But the reason I'm highlighting metabolic syndrome is because we changed the name of it. So it used to be NAFLD, non-alcoholic fatty liver disease, and they changed it to MAFLD. And the reason they did that is because we want in medicine to highlight how much metabolic changes or metabolic dysregulation. So that's essentially what this is. It's metabolic associated dysregulation, fatty liver disease. So pretty much it has to do with metabolic syndrome that increases our risk of having this fatty liver disease. So
what is metabolic syndrome? So it essentially is, you have to have at least three of the following criteria. So excess abdominal weight. So that's why we say sometimes that BMI is not the greatest predictor of somebody's body habitus, because sometimes we can have patients with a relatively normal BMI or one that's not, you know, too worrisome or in the, you know, red zone, but there's still an increased risk of metabolic problems like high blood pressure, diabetes, things like that, because of their increased abdominal waist circumference. So excess abdominal, like people talk about abdominal fat, that not good fat that's there in the middle of the belly. So having a larger waist circumference, more than 40 for men and greater than 35 for women, that puts you in one of the categories at risk for metabolic syndrome. We also look at your triglycerides. That's something that's a part of your lipid panel. So typically, if that's greater than about 150, that's one of the criteria for metabolic syndrome. Patients that have low HDL cholesterol, so we call that the happy cholesterol. If you've heard Dr. Reich on, that's the good one, the happy, the HDL. When that good one is not as high as it needs to be, that increases our risk of more metabolic disorders. So an HDL less than 40 in men and less than 50 in women puts you in this category of metabolic syndrome. Insulin resistance, or what we call prediabetes, is the other name for that, puts you at increased risk, and then having a higher blood pressure as well. So we have seen all these things essentially are associated with increased cardiovascular disease, increased risk of type 2 diabetes, and increased risk of stroke. And so a lot of my patients that oftentimes have fatty liver disease have a lot of these different changes that they're seeing in their body before sometimes I even diagnose the fatty liver disease. So that's something that can put you at increased risk. And I feel like I'm just like babbling a little bit. I want to make sure that I'm answering any questions that are coming to mind for you as you're listening. So I want to remind you that you can call the show at 1-877-MPB-RING. That's 1-877-672-7464. Because I want to make sure that I'm answering the questions that you have, and I don't miss anything for anyone. So going on into metabolic disorder. So there's a lot of symptoms. So it's like, how do I know? So it's, again, one of those things where I talk about your checkups, knowing your numbers. This is oftentimes the blood work that's done when you go to a wellness visit. We're looking at your lipid panel, which is going to include the triglycerides. It's going to include your HDL, so we would know if that would put you at risk. Oftentimes, your yearly wellness checkup is going to include a fasting blood sugar, and you don't always have to be fasting. We can get a hemoglobin A1C. That can let you know if you're in the pre-diabetes or insulin resistance phase. And then each time you come to the doctor for your checkup, we will check your blood pressure, and we're going to check your weight and all those things, so we can kind of see if you're at increased risk for things. And so some people, as I said before, I want you to come see me before you feel bad. But if you're feeling bad, you could ask yourself, what are some symptoms of metabolic syndrome, or how do I know that I might have it? And it's a lot of symptoms that you see with a lot of other things that you're aware of. So when I talk about insulin resistance or being pre-diabetic, so if we're talking about an A1C, your pre-diabetes range is going to be 5.7 to 6.4. And if we're looking at a fasting blood sugar, it's 100 to 125. And I want to highlight, for the blood sugar, that's fasting. A1C, you don't have to be fasting. But some signs that your body has that you might be pre-diabetic or insulin resistance is something we call acanthosis nigricans. And so that's a fancy term for, some people, you see that darkened skin around your neck, kind of the back of your neck. You can see that. And you can even also see that darker skin in your armpits. And so those can be signs of insulin resistance. Some people notice changes in their vision when their blood sugar is running high, that increased thirst, increased urination, particularly at night. And even some people, it's just something as simple as fatigue. These can all be signs that maybe something else is going on.
Not everybody with an elevated blood pressure can have a headache, but some people do get a headache. I want to remind everyone, the most common symptom of high blood pressure is no symptom at all. Most people can walk around with a high blood pressure and not know it unless somebody checks it. So those are just kind of some things that you'll see. For cholesterol, or when I'm talking about your happy cholesterol, your HDL being low, or your triglycerides being high, a lot of times there's really no symptoms that you're going to see for that in particular. So that's something where we just have to get the blood work to let us know. Now, what puts me at risk for metabolic syndrome? Well, the older we get, the longer we live, the more problems, often health problems, oftentimes we'll have. And I think people that have lived long enough can tell you that happens. It's like you reach a new decade and something different is aching, hurting, or someone tells you you have a new problem. So we do know the older we get that that increases our risk of having metabolic syndrome. We also know in certain ethnicities that there's a higher risk. So in the U.S., Hispanics, particularly Hispanic women, oftentimes have the greatest risk of metabolic syndrome. We're not 100% sure why that's the case, but that's usually one of the groups that's at highest risk. We know obesity. So definitely, you know, when you're overweight, particularly that abdominal obesity around the waist, that increases your risk of metabolic syndrome. And then diabetes, insulin resistance is on the list of metabolic syndrome, but you have to have three of those criteria, right? So a lot of patients that already have diabetes are still at risk for metabolic syndrome, because a lot of times many of those other factors can be abnormal. And then if you've got, you know, polycystic ovarian disease, that puts you at risk for metabolic syndrome. Patients with obstructive sleep apnea are at risk for metabolic syndrome. And then, you know, it's one of those chicken before the egg kind of situations. We don't, you know, always know if you have MAFLD that I talked about, that metabolic associated fatty liver disease, that of course that puts you at risk for metabolic syndrome. So all of it kind of goes hand in hand. And so that's why I always highlight the importance of getting those checkups and knowing those numbers so that we can intervene before we progress to more advanced stages. So if we're insulin resistant or pre-diabetic, we can start making those lifestyle changes with hopes that we're not progressing to diabetes. Or if we've got a borderline blood pressure when we see the doctor, maybe our blood pressure is not elevated, but it's a little bit higher, you know, than we would like for it to be, then we can definitely start making those changes. So making those changes early before things progress can significantly reduce our risk of cardiovascular disease, as well as stroke and diabetes and all those things. So I think this is another great spot for us to take our second break of the hour. We've got plenty of time to answer all your questions and comments. And then after this break, I'll dive a little bit more into fatty liver disease. So don't forget that you can call us with your questions and comments that you have at 1-877-MPB-RING. That's 1-877-672-7464.

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0: From MPB Think Radio, this is Southern Remedy Women's Health, where we discuss issues involving women's health. I'm Dr. Jasmine Kinsey, Associate Professor of Internal Medicine and Pediatrics at the University of Mississippi Medical Center. Happy Friday to everyone out there. And if you have missed the first half of the show, I was talking a good bit about metabolic syndrome, and then I'm going to spend the second half talking a little bit about fatty liver disease. But I do want to add, we're talking about the new names and changing names, PCOS, polycystic ovarian syndrome. As of May of 2026 of this year, that name also changed. So we called it before PCOS, polycystic ovarian syndrome. It is now, as we're on topic for metabolic disease, it is PMOS, so polyendocrine metabolic ovarian syndrome. So then you ask yourself, it's kind of like the fatty liver disease. Like, why did we change the name? Because they really felt like, particularly the Endocrine Society and other advocacy groups, felt that there was too much emphasis on cysts of the ovaries, and it really kind of downplayed the complexity of patients with PCOS, but now PMOS. And if you've got PCOS, you know it's way more complex than I've got a cyst on my ovary. And it really involves multiple hormonal systems, metabolic issues like insulin resistance. A lot of these patients have insulin resistance with it, and it impacts their overall health. So again, you're probably going to hear PCOS because it always takes a second for names to really pick up in the change. But it is now PMOS, polyendocrine metabolic ovarian syndrome. And I'm going to move to our next caller. We've got Ann from West Tennessee. Good morning, Ann.
1: Good morning. Thank you for taking my call. And this was deja vu, your topic today. I just happened to be in the kitchen and I thought, I'm going to see what you're all talking about today.
0: Uh-huh.
1: I recently had a wellness visit, and they want me to come back for a repeat blood work because my liver numbers were a little high.
0: Mm-hmm.
1: And so I was like, I can't believe you're talking about this topic. It's so great. And then you were probably going to cover it anyway, but I was wondering, what if my tests were accurate and my liver numbers are high, then what chance is there for complete reversal or reversal in lifestyle changes, diet, that kind of thing, or medication or anything? And that was my question.
0: Okay, definitely. So first I want to say, Ann, what's tricky about the liver numbers, and this is also why getting your blood work is really important, is so many things can affect our liver numbers, and it's not necessarily always fatty liver disease. That's what kind of puts my antenna up when patients have other things going on, and I check their liver labs. If they're, you know, elevated BMI or other signs of insulin resistance or things like that, I make sure I get liver labs so that I can see, is my patient dealing with fatty liver disease or anything like that. And that's usually sometimes for me the first sign of the fatty liver disease is those abnormal liver numbers. However, our liver is a finicky little organ. And so it is not little, it's actually one of the largest solid organs, but it's finicky. And what I mean by that is so many things can affect your numbers over time that can completely recover. So even if you had like a recent upper respiratory illness or any other recent viral illness, or even sometimes in some of my patients, if we had a few cocktails or something like that before we came and got our wellness labs, it really can bump your liver numbers up and it not necessarily be fatty liver disease. So most likely what your doctor will do is if she repeats those liver tests and they're back to normal, then she might just say, oh, there was some kind of acute injury that ultimately resolved. But if your numbers are still elevated, sometimes that tells us to go ahead and take some pictures. And so oftentimes we can see some changes associated with fatty liver disease by doing something as simple as an ultrasound and getting different views. And that can tell us what our liver's looking like.
1: Right, they were going to do that, and that kind of scared me. I was like, oh no, what if there's like a a tumor, this or that. You know how you always.
0: Oh yes, ma'am. And it's like, do not Google, because you know it, when it gets liver numbers, it's going to have you like in acute liver failure, needing a transplant. You know, it's scary though, because you know we talk about liver disease and people needing liver transplants. So when you see your numbers abnormal and your doctor want to do more tests, your first thing is my liver's failing. You know, that's an understandable. But a lot of times when we make, so it's really, we have to get the whole picture. Does it look like you do in fact have fatty liver disease or some other liver disease? And then depending on how detailed of an ultrasound they get, they can tell you the stiffness of your liver, mild, moderate, severe, those kind of things. We've got different numbers we can look at. And so if you're pretty early on in fatty liver disease and things like that, you can make some changes and see recovery of your liver. It is as things progress. So MAFLD is that metabolic associated fatty liver disease. MASH is the one that we worry about, and that's metabolic associated steatohepatitis. At that point, your liver has a lot of inflammation in it and some other things that are, that can lead to scarring and long-term damage to your liver. So a lot of times if we find these things early and make the lifestyle changes, we can prevent progression.
1: Well, I have two quick
0: things, sure,
1: that I would like your opinion on. One is, I did read about NSAIDs are not your best, your liver's best friend, and I didn't know that also included ibuprofen. And then the other thing I realized, it's been so hot, I've just been drinking Gatorade like it's going out of business, and I was like, oh my gosh, there's all those sugars in there, and I should really be drinking more water and then just Gatorade occasionally, you know what I mean? So I didn't, I'm just kind of, and I do excel in cholesterol, so
0: okay.
1: I have a lot of good cholesterol numbers, but then I have too high in the other area, so we're going to be addressing that as well. And I thought that might be cause for the liver.
0: Yes, ma'am. So to answer your first question about NSAIDs and the liver. So again, like I told you, our liver is just like this organ that can be a little sensitive. I guess that's the best way to put it. So there are so many different medications that can ultimately cause what we call drug-induced liver injury. And so, and it goes all the way down to different supplements that people take. So NSAIDs is on the list, but it is extremely rare. We're talking about less than 5 out of 100,000 people to get this. And so is it a risk? Yes. But NSAIDs, I typically don't see that injury from liver from NSAID use. And just like I kind of mentioned a little bit earlier to Ben about the things that we eat, it's the same thing about medications that we take. So NSAIDs are oftentimes to be used for a short period of time. And so if we're just using it for a short period of time, we've got an ache here, ache there, that's fine. But the more chronically we use things, we can increase our risk. And if we're taking higher doses, which believe me, more people do that than other people realize. Other people are like, it's insane not to take it how it's instructed on the bottle. But the number of people that toss an extra tablet or two in there is more than you think. So if you're taking your medication as prescribed, usually you're good. And for a short amount of time is fine as well. As far as the water and Gatorade, I'm always going to say I love water, and that would be my preference. Gatorade is okay when you're in. Gatorade is really just designed when people are doing like having an excessive amount of sweating. So like if you go outside and you're hot and you do a little bit of sweating, you know, sitting by the beach sweating, you don't necessarily need Gatorade. Now, if you're outside, you know, training, running and an excessive amount of sweating, then you probably do need something like Gatorade to replace those electrolytes. But I do recommend the sugar-free, because you're right. People don't realize that it's loaded with sugar. So again, you know, a bottle of Gatorade probably doesn't hurt you too much. But if you're just chugging down Gatorade all day because you're sweating, you know, probably more sugar than you need.
1: Well, you have been so helpful, and thank you so much. Yeah, I think I've recently taken some NSAIDs for cramps and stuff, and I think that could have also affected my blood work. But you guys are so great, all your medical programs, Monday through Friday, and it's just like a wealth of information. that you would have to pay a lot of money and time to go and see specialists.
0: Yeah.
1: And I can't tell you how much I appreciate you all being there. And you just have the best attitude, and you make medicine fun.
0: Oh, yeah. Well, thank you. Well, I appreciate that, Anne, and I appreciate your question.
1: Well, thank you so much, and you take care.
0: Okay, bye-bye. You too. All right. So the other thing that I want to add, as I was talking about Anne and liver injury. So then everyone's like, oh my gosh, what is safe to take? Because Tylenol affects the liver too. And it's like, what am I hurting? What can I take? So again, anything in moderation is fine. Making sure we're taking our medications as directed on the bottle, nothing more, not more frequently, getting our numbers checked and talking to our doctors as well. But everything, also you worry about compounding effects. So what do I mean by compounding effects? So if you have multiple medications that you're taking or multiple things that can affect the liver, your risk of liver injury from those types of medications, of course, is going to be a little bit higher. So again, this is not telling anybody to stop their medicines. Just make sure you're having that conversation with your doctor and be mindful of what we're doing. I know that's probably crazy. People are like, do people really do that? I mean, you know, using your cocktail to take your ibuprofen or your Tylenol is probably not the best way to do it. Do people do it? Yes. So again, just kind of being mindful of the things that we're doing ultimately. So I think this is a great spot for us to take our last break of the hour. And then when I come back, I'll talk a little bit more in detail about fatty liver disease, how we diagnose it, and what we can do about it right after this break. So just remember that you can always call us with your questions and comments that you have at 1-877-MPB-RING. That's 1-877-672-7464.

0: Pull up a chair for Deep South Dining. Join Malcolm White and Carol Palmer for conversations about food, culture, and the tastes of the South. 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

From MPB Think Radio, this is Southern Remedy Women's Health, where we discuss issues involving women's health. I'm Dr. Jasmine Kinsey, Associate Professor of Internal Medicine and Pediatrics at the University of Mississippi Medical Center. Happy Friday to everyone out there. So if you've missed the first half of the show, you can always go back online and listen to the podcast. I've talked a little bit about metabolic syndrome and what that means, and mainly because I wanted to highlight its association with fatty liver disease and just how fatty liver disease ultimately becoming MASH, metabolic associated steatohepatitis, is becoming one of the number one causes of liver transplants for women. So it's something that I feel like in the past, including myself, that I probably haven't been as aggressive with counseling my patients on it when I see fatty liver disease on their ultrasound and ultimately what that can mean for them. Granted, I do not see a whole lot of patients with fatty liver disease progress to cirrhosis and needing a liver transplant. Let me clarify that first of all. But just people understanding, if we're not making changes and differences, that that is one of the potential complications. A good example is not everybody with high blood pressure is going to end up on dialysis, but we know one of the leading causes of patients with chronic kidney disease and going on dialysis is high blood pressure. And I treat a lot of patients with high blood pressure whose kidneys are okay. But all I'm saying is it's highlighting the importance of taking care of ourselves, knowing our numbers, and what lifestyle changes can I do naturally, as well as if I do need help for medications to help prevent the progression of many of these chronic illnesses. So just a quick reminder, metabolic syndrome, you have to meet at least three of the following criteria. It's that excess abdominal weight. So we're going by your waist circumference, more than 40 inches for men, more than 35 for women. If you've got elevated triglycerides, that's a number that's on your lipid panel that your doctor gets. Usually if it's greater than 150, that is what falls under the criteria of metabolic syndrome. If your happy cholesterol, that's that HDL, happy or good cholesterol, is less than 40 in men or less than 50 in women, that puts you in that category. If you fall under insulin resistance or elevated blood sugar or pre-diabetes is what we call it, when you look at the blood sugar that needs to be fasting, if it's between 100 to 125, or if you're looking at a hemoglobin A1C, which does not have to be fasting, value of a 5.7 to a 6.4. And then if you've got elevated blood pressure greater than 130 for that top number, the systolic, and greater than 85 for that bottom number, diastolic. And so those are the patients that fall in that metabolic syndrome category. And having all of those conditions can significantly increase your risk of cardiovascular disease, type 2 diabetes, and stroke. And one of the reasons I'm highlighting it, this metabolic syndrome or metabolic disorder, is because how we've changed the name of our fatty liver disease from in the past was non-alcoholic fatty liver disease, and now it's metabolic associated fatty liver disease. And it's to highlight these changes that are occurring in our body early on that essentially can put us at risk for that. So how do we diagnose it? So just like our caller Ann mentioned, she got some blood work at her doctor's office, and oftentimes we can see the elevated liver numbers. So it can be AST and ALT are some of the liver numbers. And another one we call ALP, alkaline phosphatase, are some of the numbers that I see that can be mildly elevated and kind of puts my antenna up if you've got some of these other things going on as to whether or not we need to look into fatty liver disease. As I mentioned before, other things can affect your liver number. So sometimes I might repeat those liver numbers. And if they're still elevated, then we look and kind of go from there. We can do an ultrasound. That's usually just a non-invasive, easy test where they put that gel, just like they look for your baby. They can look at your liver with the ultrasound. And then they can do different views on your livers and different sound waves. I'm not a tech, a radiology tech or ultrasound tech, so I won't pretend. But they can give you different values that can let you know if we're dealing with a fatty liver disease, if we're looking at a liver that looks like it has early signs of cirrhosis or other causes of chronic liver disease. So you can start with an ultrasound, and that can really point us in the direction of what's going on with your liver. It can look for cysts. It can look for other masses in your liver as well.
Sometimes if the picture's not crystal clear or, you know, a little bit fuzzy, or we need more data, sometimes you could do a CT scan. A better test would oftentimes be the MRI of your abdomen. So you can get an MRI that focuses on the liver and you can get a better idea. Ultimately, you could get biopsies of the liver. We don't do that quite as much as it used to be done in the past to make these diagnoses. We'll do it clinically in addition to ultrasounds, because biopsies can be fairly invasive. And so, again, that's a conversation that happens with your doctor to ultimately determine what you would need for the fatty liver, for the disease. So then I also want to add, people are probably like, we always are talking about the liver, and I really started off with the assumption that everybody knows what the liver does. So this is why we care about the liver. The liver has so many important functions. It not only detoxes things, so it removes a lot of the toxins from our body, but it's a part of our digestion. So it produces bile that helps digest your food. It's a huge store of energy. It actually converts sugar into something we call glycogen, so your body can store it and you can have energy later. And it also produces or creates a bunch of proteins in our body that we need. So our liver is really important for protein synthesis. So that's what a lot of times where you can see patients that have liver disorders are easy bleeders, or they bleed easily, or those things like that, because those proteins that help clot our blood are made by the liver. And so if our liver isn't making those proteins, then we can have issues. And also, people with liver disease, depending on how severe your liver disease is, can be considered immunocompromised, because our immune system, those building blocks of those cells that fight off infections, need those proteins that our liver makes. So part of our immunity, the proteins that the liver make, are really important to our immune system. So I really hope the biggest takeaway points that I want for people, and you probably say I say this every week because it's one of the things that I'm very passionate about, is really us knowing where we are in our health journey and not waiting until we feel ill to seek care. So I really want to highlight, as I say almost every Friday, if you don't have a primary care provider, make sure you're getting out there and getting you a primary care provider. Women, our OBs are fantastic people, and many of them serve as our primary care providers, but I still encourage you to either get an internist or a family practitioner as well for some of those sick visits and other problems that you may have. Because what will happen is you'll get these labs at your OB and they'll say, okay, I need you to get in with a primary care provider to further work this up. And so making sure, so I have an OBGYN and I have an internist, and I see both of them each year. So make sure that you're getting both of those as well. And that way we know what our blood pressure is. We know what our blood sugar is and our A1C. We know what our lipid panel, the cholesterol numbers are, and we can see early signs of changes in our body. I will say this, as I talk about liver disease, people are like, well, my doctor didn't check my liver numbers last time I saw them. So sometimes I don't check liver numbers in all my patients. If you're curious, of course you can ask, but if you've got a lot of those other things, I usually will. If you've got high blood pressure, if you're overweight, if you're diabetic, you know, something that tells me that I should be checking your liver numbers is something that I will do. But typically, I'll give an example, a 22-year-old that's just coming in for their checkup and updating their shots for their college, you know, thing, and they're, you know, of healthy weight and really no other signs, they may not get a liver panel. So it's very patient dependent. But I definitely want everyone to make sure that if you don't know your numbers, we're all the way, can y'all believe it? We're already in July of the year. So if you haven't had your checkup yet, then I want you to go out and go ahead and make sure that you get that taken care of. And so, as you all know, I love every Friday with you guys. This is Southern Remedy Women's Health. 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I'm Dr. Jasmine Kinsey. 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
1: We'll be dodging some showers and thunderstorms as we head into the weekend. Tail end, the weekend looks drier, but that's when we'll start to see an increase in the heat and the humidity once again. Tupelo will see an increase in the clouds, showers and thunderstorms building in. A high in the lower 90s today. 50-50 chance of showers and storms tonight, with a night low near 70. In Vicksburg, we'll see showers, a chance of storms, a high today into the lower 90s. We'll see a chance of scattered rain and thunderstorms tonight, with a night low into the low 70s. And in Pascagoula, a chance of showers and a few scattered storms tonight. Today, upper 80s. Widely scattered showers and storms tonight. Overnight low near 75 degrees. I'm meteorologist Sally Russell. 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
4: I'm Indira Lakshmanan. It's Here and Now. Coming up, 25 years have passed since the terrorist attacks on 9/11. We'll look back at how that shocking day unfolded and how it's forever changed the nature of politics in our country.
3: Also, former New York Congresswoman Carolyn Maloney fought for years to get recognition and benefits for people with illnesses resulting from the toxic stew at Ground Zero. Now she joins them.
5: I also have the World Trade Center cough, so I was...
3: Are you worried? I mean...
5: Absolutely, I'm worried. I'm in the program now, too.
4: And the Trump administration allows Salvadorans with temporary protected status to remain in the country for now. Coming up Here and Now.
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6: Live from NPR News, I'm Lakshmi Singh. It's the 25th anniversary of 9/11, the attacks that claimed nearly 3,000 lives in New York City, outside Washington, D.C., and in Shanksville, Pennsylvania. Passengers and crew members of Flight 93 prevented a planned terrorist attack on Washington, D.C. Everyone on board died when the plane instead crashed in an empty field in Shanksville. NPR member station WPSU Sydney Roach reports from this morning's remembrance ceremony at the Flight 93 National Memorial.
7: Family members read the names of those who died aboard Flight 93 on September 11th, 2001.
8: Patricia Cushing, my mother.
7: 40 passengers and crew members were on board when Al-Qaeda terrorists took control. The passengers and crew learned of the attacks on the World Trade Center and the Pentagon and fought back against the hijackers.
9: Andrew Sonny Garcia.
7: The plane was headed for Washington, D.C., but instead crashed in a field in Shanksville, Pennsylvania. Everyone on board died.
10: Katuzi Grand Colas and our unborn child.
7: There are more events planned throughout the day and the weekend near the crash site. For NPR News, I'm Sydney Roach in Shanksville, Pennsylvania.
6: Iran says it will attend a regional meeting of the foreign ministers of countries in the Persian Gulf. The Iranian foreign ministry said that 8 foreign ministers will be attending to discuss issues around the Strait of Hormuz, which Iran has blockaded since the start of the war. More from NPR's Hadil Al-Shalchi.
11: The Iranian Foreign Ministry spokesperson, Ismail Baqai, announced that the meeting of foreign ministers will take place in Oman next week. He said the foreign ministers of Iran, Iraq, and other Arab states on the coast of the Persian Gulf and the Sea of Oman will be attending. He said that the meeting will address negotiations Iran and Oman have been part of to reach an agreement to temporarily reopen the Strait of Hormuz. The Iranian blockade of the strait has affected global oil supplies. U.S. diesel prices hit a new American high at an average of $6 a gallon this week. Hadil Al-Shalchi, NPR News, Istanbul.
6: In the U.S., the cost of living in August was up 3.4% from a year ago. Here's NPR's Scott Horsley.
12: Inflation heated up in August after a slowdown the month before. Prices rose 0.4% between July and August, with higher gasoline prices accounting for more than a third of that overall jump. Energy prices continue to climb in early September, with the average price of diesel fuel now topping $6 a gallon for the first time ever. The cost of airline tickets and used cars was also up last month. Stripping out volatile energy and food prices, so-called core inflation dipped to 2.4% in August, a slightly smaller annual increase than the previous month. Today's inflation report is the last big piece of economic news before next week's Federal Reserve meeting, where policymakers will have to decide whether to raise interest rates.
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14: Good afternoon. It's 12:04. This is MPB News. I'm Desiree Frazier. Three Mississippi Delta natives are featured in a new exhibit marking the 25th anniversary of the 9/11 attacks. Mississippi Bears Witness tells the story using photographs, memorabilia, and personal accounts at the Museum of the Mississippi Delta in Greenwood. Contributor Brian Barnes hopes his images help preserve the story of first responders. He and his roommate went to Ground Zero to take photos of the aftermath. The Wyoming native says having his pictures displayed is emotional.
15: These are once-in-a-lifetime photos. You know, that really tell a story of what was going on that day. And I'm not sure I would have gone down the site if Brian and I weren't together that day. It's kind of like going into war. You want your buddy with you. It's just really a special thing that we were able to capture these photos. And
14: the 9/11 exhibit runs through November. Today, Women of Wisdom, a nonprofit marketplace ministry, is delivering $50,000 in lunches and gifts to over 1,300 first responders on the coast in remembrance of 9/11. That includes K-9 units and VA hospital police. Port Gibson Middle School holds a remembrance to honor Claiborne County Deputy Tarion Bailey. The married father of four was killed Monday night when shots were fired into a crowd he was dispersing after a festival. WLOX-TV reports at halftime during their football game Thursday, everyone held a moment of silence and a balloon release. Tuesday, folks throughout the area lined up along Highway 61 for a procession as Deputy Bailey's body was transported to a funeral home. The FBI is offering a $25,000 reward for information leading to an arrest. And 29-year-old Christina Loreen Willis of Batesville is sentenced to 6.5 years in prison. She pled guilty to attempted murder for planting a live homemade bomb on her ex-boyfriend's car last year. It's 12:06.
4: From NPR and WBUR, I'm Indira Lakshmanan.
3: I'm Robin Young. It's Here and Now. On a somber day of memorials for the nearly 3,000 people killed in the terrorist attacks in New York, the Pentagon, and Pennsylvania 25 years ago, somber also for families of more than 9,000 others who've died from illnesses related to those attacks. Former Presidents Bill Clinton, George W. Bush, Barack Obama, and Joe Biden attended this morning's remembrance in New York City. Organizers have a longstanding policy of not allowing politicians to speak at the ceremony. President Trump chose to attend a remembrance at the Pentagon instead. He was able to address the crowd there.
16: September 11th reminded us of the terrible power of hate. The 25 years since have shown us the even greater power of the American spirit to endure and prevail and to win.
4: A new poll from Reuters Ipsos gives us a window into how much has changed in this country and in our politics in the years since the 9/11 attacks. The survey found Americans today fear domestic extremism more than foreign terrorists. Our Friday Politics Roundtable joins us to provide perspective on how we got from there to here. Joining us to talk more is Ron Elving, a senior NPR contributor, and Susan Glasser, a staff writer at The New Yorker. So glad to have you both here today. Welcome.
3: Yeah. Hi there.
17: Good to be with you.
18: Thank you.
4: Susan, I want to begin with you and the optics. Four former presidents together for the remembrance ceremony at Ground Zero in New York City. Meanwhile, President Trump speaking separately at the Pentagon. What struck you about this split-screen image at a time when we would think all presidents would be coming together to mark?

0: think that for his supporters is no surprise. He wants to define himself as an opponent of the establishment, Democratic and Republican. And so, you know, we all know that if he's not front and center and making the speech himself, it's not an event that interests him. But my guess is that the people who wanted it to be a somber remembrance were probably just as grateful not to have the disruption. It was a less divided time in our country, to be honest, Indira.
1: Yeah. Well, you know, even as you're saying that, I'm thinking back. Some of us of a certain age, you know, remember, and not everyone does. You know, we're 25 years out, but we remember how on September 11th, 2001, so much of the world said, "We are all Americans in sympathy." We're not hearing that a lot from parts of the world. Ron, you know, that day there were no Democrats or Republicans. It was Americans. Now we know it's incredibly divided. I know we could do hours on this, but can you give us a thumbnail? How did we go from one to the other?
2: People who have been shattered by a massive tragedy such as 9/11 turned to the people around them for support in the moment. So on September 11th, we saw members of Congress have to be evacuated from the Capitol. There was fear about a fourth airplane, and of course we know there was one. It might have been coming for the Capitol. Went down because the passengers brought it down in Pennsylvania. And the members of Congress were out on the lawn just staring back at the Capitol, wondering what was going to happen. But eventually, when they got back, the members of Congress stood on the steps, and Republican and Democrat together, they stood shoulder to shoulder and sang "God Bless America." Mm-hmm. It was an extraordinary moment, and it was symbolic of exactly what you're talking about. But as time goes on, that initial feeling, the hugging each other, that subsides, and anger and fear take over, and the people who were hugging each other very soon were pointing fingers at each other and blaming each other, and there was great debate over what America should do next. And what followed was a period of war, Afghanistan, Iraq, to some degree echoed by what's happening today, although that is a separate issue we have with Iran, and a lot of changes in terms of domestic policy, including surveillance of citizens and many other controversial things that have followed, and that's where the rancor returns.
3: Mm-hmm. You're right, Ron, to talk about so many different elements, threads that came out of 9/11. That also includes conspiracy theories, Islamophobia, of course, fatigue over the years, over foreign wars, even as we're in a new one with Iran today. In the last few years, anti-Semitism growing as well. Susan, I want to ask you, we covered the Afghan war together after 9/11. But I'm wondering now, as you're back in the U.S., you've been covering Washington for so many years now, what have you seen in terms of a line from 9/11, from the time when the country was so united, to deeply divided, distrustful, splintered politics in our country today? How did we get from there to here?
0: Yeah, I mean, it, to Ron's point, I was in Moscow on September 11th, and I will never forget the images of literally piles of flowers and stuffed animals and signs that said things like, "We were together at the Elba, we're together again." Even Russians had an enormous sense of sympathy and empathy with what Americans were going through at that time. And, you know, it seems almost inconceivable. I think it was a blow to the collective psyche in a way that took the country arguably in a very different direction in both our domestic politics and in our geopolitics. And, you know, it's that politics of fear and division that really have shaped a whole generation and our adult lifetimes. When I started out here in Washington, I could drive my car up to the White House and pick up my friend from work, which I used to do. I could go right to the gate at National Airport and meet somebody there. Our world is reshaped in ways that are very tangible as well as imperceptible. And I think it's the lack of trust that I would say is the biggest difference, even more than the partisanship, Indira. It's that we were a high trust society in our institutions, in each other. And now look at the numbers across the board. We are becoming one of those low trust societies that you and I used to cover as foreign correspondents.
1: Isn't that funny? Well, you know, and you mentioned a younger generation, Susan. I'm thinking there are people listening to this thinking, what, you drove up to the airport, you could go to the gate, or even just that, you know, people were singing together on the steps. It just makes no sense. And Ron, I'm thinking, Another thing that we

0: saw is it was there was the election of the first black president of the United States. There was backlash to that. There were people who, for instance, had always felt a part of the Democratic Party and felt that they were being left behind. People of faith who felt that they were being ignored. And that brings us to, you know, what else happened this week a year ago. Yesterday, far-right activist Charlie Kirk was assassinated, and we're hearing reportedly kids at the college where he was shot and where a memorial is planned are very divided over whether they want that memorial there. Many love him. Many find him hateful. People in the crowd at the Republican National Convention in Dallas called for progressive Democrats running for Senate to be shot when Texas Senator Ted Cruz mentioned those progressive Democrats by name. Let's listen.
1: When Abdul al-Sayed says he has a, quote, obligation to comply with Sharia law, he means it. And when James Tallarico says he wants to dismantle capitalism, he means it.
0: Ron, I'm hearing he should be shot. Where is John McCain? He's gone. You know, somebody who would have admonished those hecklers.
2: John McCain is gone and sorely missed. And the spirit that was John McCain is absent. And the feelings that we had after 9/11 have largely been dissipated. Some of that, of course, is underlying tension that was always in the society. And the more you try to address the underlying issues of society, whether it be racism or whether it be class rivalries, you are going to disturb the environment around you. You're going to disturb a lot of the people around you. And that's going to produce some pushback. And that's what we've been seeing in the years since the unity of 9/11 was dissipated into war and policies of domestic repression.
3: Mm-hmm. Susan, I want to ask you about this Reuters poll that suggests people are more scared of each other in this country now than they are of terrorists from abroad, and what that means for our politics. And I'm thinking about how you've covered Donald Trump over the years, and the language that he uses, is it in a way a result of all the fear that came out of 9/11, you know, and then the wars we had and what led up to that? And I'm wondering, how do you see his evolution as a political figure to someone who this week was holding a convention where he was charging people to attend this Republican midterm convention and offering money to Americans if Republicans win? I mean, there are things that we couldn't have imagined 25 years ago. Talk about how our political climate has changed.
4: Yeah, no, you're right, Indira. I mean, look, first of all, demagoguery flourishes and feeds upon fear and hate. It both creates it and amplifies it. And I think we've seen the last 10 years, it's a very, very potent force when wielded by somebody who has the gifts of a demagogue. So it's the hatred existed in our society, but there's a difference between a leader and not just John McCain. Whatever you thought of George Bush's policies, remember that he went out of his way in the immediate aftermath, at least, of 9/11 to say, you know, we're not going to hold all Muslim people responsible for the hateful actions of a small group. And mm-hmm. I think you don't hear that today from the leadership of one of our two parties. And that makes a difference. The other thing I think that's just so important is the divisions in society. Sure, they already existed. But there's also a conscious policy feeding lies and misinformation and conspiracy theories as a way of solidifying your support from your backers. And that has been really present with us over the last 10 years. And, you know, it's a kind of division that's hard for us even to understand. Imagine telling yourself of 25 years ago that we would be in a war of words, a trade war with Canada. Our president would be denying Canadian nationhood, telling us that they're the bigger enemies, that the enemies are within, and that the enemy within is bigger than Russia and China. That's just not conceivable.
0: Yeah, no. Well, this has been a cheery conversation, but maybe appropriate for a very somber day. So, Father Elving, I mean Ron, NPR senior contributor, we thank you so much. Susan Glasser, staff writer at The New Yorker, we thank you as well. Thank you both.
2: Thank you.
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5: 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The Metropolitan Opera commemorates the 20th anniversary of the September 11th attacks. Then at 10, it's Man in Red Bandana. 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
0: I'm Robin Young. It's Here and Now. 25 years ago, we were preparing for only our second national broadcast from Boston when a plane hit the World Trade Center in New York, knocking out signals. As WNYC valiantly struggled to broadcast, we joined a chorus trying to tell the country what was happening.
9: It has been a horrific day of national tragedy. Here is what we know. Both World Trade Center towers in New York City were destroyed this morning after being struck by airplanes, one of them hijacked out of Boston.
10: Another plane has crashed into the Pentagon. It took a direct hit, and a 757 has crashed 80 miles southeast of Pittsburgh. All federal office buildings in
0: Boston. My colleague Bruce Gellerman and I would find out later that there were actually two planes from Boston where we were based. They both crashed into the World Trade Towers in New York. Another plane left from Dulles in Virginia hit the Pentagon. A fourth from Newark, New Jersey was forced down by passengers in a field in Pennsylvania. All that morning, we just pulled in the sound of voices trying to describe to us the impossible. We just thought we'd let you hear what it sounded like, and it can be tough.
11: And now both of those twin towers are smoking. They are on fire. Large holes visible in the side of the 110-story building, landmark Twin Towers.
12: We have learned also that the president is going to speak.
11: The FBI is now pursuing reports that one or both of those planes were hijacked.
13: Two airplanes have crashed into the World Trade Center in an apparent terrorist attack on our country.
14: I looked out my window, which is directly across from Pentagon and Pentagon Row apartments, and I saw the tail of a large airliner. It plowed right into the Pentagon.
15: I've never seen anything like it in my life. The tower just collapsed moments ago. I'm on the phone here at a gas station, and as I was on hold waiting to get on the line here, people started screaming, "Oh my God! Oh my God!"
11: It fell like a deck of cards. It fell straight down. It came from the top all the way down. It just simply pancaked.
0: That was at around 10 o'clock in the morning. I had just rolled a television past the guests in Studio 2 here at WBUR for the program The Connection. Michael Goldfarb was hosting. It was almost 10:30.
16: Could you talk a bit about the kinds of skills that terrorist groups actually have? As I watch, we do have a television in the studio. The second tower of the World Trade Center has just collapsed. The skyline of Lower Manhattan is irrevocably altered. A plume of smoke. My guests and I can only tell you listeners, are shocked. The tower has come down. The World Trade Center's twin towers no longer exist.
11: The Twin Towers are down. The Pentagon still burning.
12: There have been evacuations of the West Wing of the White House. The Capitol building has been evacuated.
11: Evacuations now ordered at the United Nations in New York and at the Sears Tower in Chicago. Los Angeles has mobilized its anti-terrorism division.
9: We have to report now that United Airlines is just reporting that a second plane has crashed, a second United Airlines plane. A United Airlines flight also crashed in the D.C. area. We're now hearing reports from United Airlines that a second plane of theirs has crashed.
11: Now we're being told United Airlines has lost a plane near Pittsburgh. It's a large plane believed to be a Boeing 747. It has crashed about 80 miles southeast of Pittsburgh.
0: It crashed into a field in Shanksville, Pennsylvania, after passengers commandeered a drink cart and stormed the cabin. And that was that. Over time, we'd hear about so many heroic acts that day. There was Michael Benfante, who carried a woman in a wheelchair down 68 flights in the North Tower. He put her in an ambulance. The tower began to collapse. He ran, thinking of the firefighters he just passed. And these are some of the things that also haunt you. You saw the fireman going the other way.
17: Right. Probably 75 to 100. I don't know. Could have been more. Could have been a little less. And they were exhausted. They were carrying tools and hoses. And they were going up as everybody was going down. And all they kept saying, they were just relaying our fears, just saying, everything's going to be okay. Just keep moving. Everything's fine. And you can tell what their lips were saying. Their eyes weren't telling the same story. But they, I mean, come on, to me, you can't call me a hero. Not when you think of them.
0: So many stories. We decided to bring you just one. When Jim Gartenberg was trapped in the towers, he called into a local TV station and reported until the tower collapsed. He and his wife, Jill, had a 2-year-old, Nicole. Jill was pregnant with the child she'd named Jamie after Jim died. We visited her months later in her New York apartment, and we start with his phone calls. They are tough to hear.
18: On the phone, we have an eyewitness, is that correct?
19: Yeah, Jim Gartenberg joins us. He was on the 86th floor of, I'm not sure which tower, was it the east, north or south, Jim?
20: It's the World Trade Center 1. And it's not was. I am here, and I'm stuck right now.
19: Now, are you above?
21: My husband's name is James Michael Gartenberg. He went by Jim Gartenberg, and he was on the 86th floor of One World Trade Center.
20: A fire door has trapped us. Debris has fallen around us, and part of the core of the building is blown out.
19: Jim,
21: actually, a friend of mine had called me on my cell phone and said, Jill, I just heard Jim on TV, and he sounds great, and he's going to be okay. And I said, he's not going to be okay. I knew he wasn't going to be okay. I knew that he sounded calm and in control because that's just always how he sounded. But I knew what was going on in there, and I had walked out of my office to look downtown, miles downtown, when I saw the smoke and the fire that was coming from those buildings. I couldn't imagine anybody was going to survive that, even if the building didn't collapse, which of course then, so.
0: After Jim died in the tower collapse, Jill became one of 100 widows expecting a child. In 2002, she was raising 3-year-old Nicole and 6-month-old Jamie, who was born half a year after her father's death.
21: She's named after my husband, who is James, and right after your daddy, in his honor. Okay, sweetie, I'll get it.
0: The ice cream, let's go. Get the ice cream.
21: Okay, you know what? Let's leave it like this. This?
0: Do you know what we call these little things where we're from? These little things, you know what we call them? We call them Jimmies.
21: Who's Jimmy? Our daddy? Is that your daddy? She's too busy.
22: He's still my daddy.
21: He's still your daddy. That's right. He'll always be your daddy.
0: Well, and you have that 24 hours a day.
21: Yes. Every day we talk about Daddy and we watch videos about Daddy, right?
0: Mm. Nicole loves to watch our wedding video.
22: Mommy and Daddy.
21: You want to watch it now? The Mommy and Daddy video with you in it?
22: Yeah.
21: Okay. Here's Daddy. I had been initially in my office when I got his initial phone call and phone message.
23: Tuesday, 8:48 a.m. Jill, there's a fire on my floor.
1: I love you, tell everyone I love you. I don't know if I'm going to be okay here. I love you so much.
0: Your husband sounded so frightened in the message to you. And then he became so strong for other families on television.
21: Absolutely. He, you know what? Even in his last moments, that was typical of what my husband represented. He just cared about others. What he said on the local news station was, if anyone has a loved one in the building, please don't be concerned. Things are under control at the moment. You know, in his last moments of life, to say that and to be concerned about others, that was just typical of my husband.
0: What did you and he get to say to each other that you can...
21: How much we loved each other and how much he loves my daughter. You know, what do you say? What is there to say? I spoke to him 5 or 6 times. What else is there to say when I know he's not coming back home? And thank you, sweetie. Nicole brought me a tissue. This is where we started a home together. Life has to go on.
22: Hi, it's Daddy.
21: Oh, it's Daddy?
0: On a toy phone.
21: Yeah, she does that all the time.
22: Hi, Mom.
21: It's her way of talking to him.
22: Daddy, hi, Daddy.
0: Yeah. I'm looking at these letters. This man writes, so calm, so reassuring. I heard him speak of where he was, trapped. I was wondering, could I be half as brave as he was? He left quite an impression.
21: Mm-hmm. That's right, he did. Nicole, sweetie, you know what? Let's get into pajamas now.
0: Little Nicole is now in her early 20s. Her sister Jamie, just 20. Jill Gartenberg remarried. And on this 20th anniversary of 9/11, she told us she's trying to take care of herself. You know, take it easy.
2: I'm on the 86th floor on the east side of the building facing the East River.
18: And what time
2: if
18: did
2: I'm
18: you get...
2: I'm on the air, I want to tell anybody that has a family member that may be in the building that the situation is under control for the moment and the danger has not increased. So please, all family members, take it easy.
19: Jim, in one of our...

0: The voice of Jim Gartenberg speaking from the doomed World Trade Center towers on 9/11. By the way, he was scheduled to move the next day to a Midtown office. He died in the tower collapse. We visited his widow, now Jill Gartenberg Pila. It's Here and Now. Live from NPR News in Boston, I'm Josie Guarino. Flags are flying at half-staff across the country today as the nation marks the 25th anniversary of the September 11th terrorist attacks that left nearly 3,000 people dead and a nation shaken. Today, leaders and families gather to honor them. President Trump attended a memorial ceremony at the Pentagon, and former Presidents Joe Biden, Barack Obama, Bill Clinton, and George W. Bush went to Ground Zero in New York, where victims' relatives read aloud the long list of names. A federal court today ruled that the Energy Department exceeded its authority when it forced a Michigan coal-fired power plant to stay open past its scheduled retirement date last year. Energy Secretary Chris Wright had said the 64-year-old plant was needed to ensure reliable electricity in the region and used emergency powers to keep it operating. Environmental groups and three states, Michigan, Illinois, and Minnesota, went to court to try to overturn those orders. New data shows imports of Chinese electric scooters surged nearly 60% in the first half of this year. North African countries like Morocco, Egypt, and Algeria are leading the charge, buying fully built vehicles straight from China to help clear up urban air pollution. This is Here and Now.
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0: A youth choir sang the American National Anthem at Ground Zero today at a ceremony marking 25 years since the 9/11 terror attacks killed nearly 3,000 people in New York, Virginia, and Shanksville, Pennsylvania. NPR's Brian Mann has been at Ground Zero, now the 9/11 Memorial, today at the ceremony. Welcome, Brian.
1: Hi, Indira.
0: So it's been 25 years since that fateful day. A lot has happened in that city, across the country, even at Ground Zero itself. What did you see there today? What is the mood?
1: You know, it's so complicated here, Indira. It's, you know, this is one of the most beautiful places now in New York City. It was a real hellscape when I was here not long after 9/11, you know, when the pile was here and this toxic rubble. And it's turned into just this very peaceful gathering place. And people clearly, they need to gather annually as they do. But there's also a lot of sobbing, a lot of people really grieving, holding up photographs of those lost. Deep, deep pain, also a real sense of community. So really a complicated day.
0: Yeah, I'm thinking of a young woman just over 25 years old who read out the name of her mother, Deepa Pakula.
2: You made everyone, no matter who they were, feel seen. And you saw me long before I was even here. You dreamed my whole life for me, and you only got 8 months of it.
0: So that's just one woman who had a baby and then was killed. Brian, others read the names of family they had never met. Talk about the young people you saw there today.
1: Yeah, that was one of the most powerful things. You know, I was thinking about it, Indira. You know, from 9/11 to today is the same distance that it would have been from the end of World War II to 1970. And so this is really now history for so many young people, even distant history. And yet there are these young people here who read out the names of their grandparents, of their lost uncles, children reading out the names of parents that they did not get to know. So there's a sense of loss and also a sense of lost time that was just really, really powerful. This, you know, the gap in lives that's been opened up now has stretched over a full quarter century.
0: Yeah. I'm thinking about the living ex-presidents and first ladies standing together along with current Vice President J.D. Vance. Did this feel like a moment of unity at a time when we have such divided politics, or did the absence of President Donald Trump himself underscore the divisions that we've seen in the last 25 years?
1: I think Donald Trump's absence, and, you know, he chose to be at the Pentagon today. That was his decision, of course. I think that was notable, but there was a sense of unity. Political opponents, deeply divided, Republican, Democrat, people across very big cultural gaps, all sat together, talked together, sat through this long ceremony together. And so symbolically, a very important moment, I think, for the country.
0: NPR's Brian Mann, thanks so much for joining us on this difficult day for the nation and sharing the remembrances that you witnessed today.
1: Thanks for having me.
0: This is Here and Now.
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6: 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I'm Jermaine Flood. Today is also Patriot Day. Observed every September the 11th, it calls for the solemn remembrance of the nearly 3,000 lives lost in the 2001 terror attacks. We honor victims, survivors, and the brave first responders who exemplified heroism. That's National Day today. 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
0: I'm Indira Lakshmanan. It's Here and Now. Temporary protected status has allowed people from El Salvador to live and work legally in the United States since 2001. The Trump administration could have ended that status on Wednesday, but it allowed the deadline to pass without taking action. NPR immigration correspondent Vanessa Romo talked to Salvadoran groups who want a legal pathway to citizenship.
11: The administration's lack of action this week means that more than 170,000 immigrants from El Salvador still have the privilege of living in the U.S. legally, even if that living is in limbo. On Wednesday, the Department of Homeland Security said, quote, an announcement on El Salvador's TPS will be made at the appropriate time. Until then, Salvadorans retain TPS protection. For many, including Jose Palma, a TPS recipient and a coordinator for the National TPS Alliance, it's a relief, but a disappointing one.
12: Yeah, this is a very difficult and uncertain moment.
11: Palma, like most other TPS recipients, is frustrated that there still is no legal pathway to citizenship. That's why the National TPS Alliance is lobbying to get Congress to act.
12: There are legislations in Congress that will provide a pathway for permanent residency. Examples are like the American Dream and Promise Act, which was introduced as a discharge petition.
11: He's referring to Discharge Petition 25, which would bypass House leadership and bring the bipartisan immigration bill directly to the floor for a vote.
12: He needs 218 signatures to force a vote. We just need one more Republican to sign on.
11: Francisco Semillao is the chair of the National Salvadoran American Association. His group is trying to convince Republicans to pass a more short-term solution that would extend TPS for Salvadorans for another 18 months.
13: Let's not think about this as solving an immigration issue. Let's make this a humanitarian extension for people that just can't all of a sudden be told you can't be here anymore and you only have 60 days or six months to leave.
11: That would at least give families more time to make plans on how to proceed, he says. Immigrant advocacy groups estimate more than 150,000 Salvadoran TPS holders contribute about $5.4 billion to the U.S. economy each year as part of the workforce. And over the last 25 years, they've given birth to approximately 150,000 American children. Vanessa Romo, NPR News.
10: Well, we've spoken here over the last 25 years about those who died on 9/11, and more recently about those who've died since, especially in Lower Manhattan, from environmental diseases caused by the toxic stew at Ground Zero. You might remember we recently spoke with a dear friend, Barry Nolan. He'd been a TV reporter at Ground Zero from day one, sleeping on the ground, sifting through the dust to show it to TV viewers, befriending first responders. Then he left broadcasting because he wanted to do more for them. And so he joined New York Representative Carolyn Maloney, working with her as she ferociously fought for medical coverage for both first responders and others who were at or near 9/11. Decades later, Barry started having a nagging cough and shocked us all with news it had developed into a fatal disease. What have you been diagnosed with?
14: I've been... I thought I'd do a show and tell. I've been diagnosed with interstitial lung disease.
10: Yeah.
14: It didn't really connect with me until I was on the phone with former Congresswoman Carolyn Maloney, and I just kept coughing in her ear, and like that, I said, I'm sorry, I'm coughing in your ear like that. I've just recently been diagnosed with interstitial lung disease. And she said, you should call the 9/11 Fund right now. And it turned out that going on 60 reporters that covered the 9/11 story have had lung disease.
10: I didn't know that.
15: Well, what I immediately thought of is, how can I help him?
10: Well, that's now former Congresswoman Carolyn Maloney. I called her last night on my phone. She's worked tirelessly for years, spearheading federal laws and huge funds for not just first responders and people sickened or killed on 9/11. Yes, almost 3,000 people died on 9/11, but 10,000 have died since of 9/11-related illnesses. She is furious at the release of records showing New York officials knew. But also, as Barry discovered, many of those illnesses are just showing up. And the Congresswoman had a shock for us as well.
15: Right after 9/11, we created a victims' compensation fund for the people that died. But many, many more died from the toxic fumes that they inhaled, like Barry. Barry is deadly sick. People are coming forward with cancers and with diseases that worked at the pile, was there that night as I was, and now is suffering with what we call the World Trade Center cough. And I also have the World Trade Center cough, so I was telling them some of the things that the doctors had told me and how to try to control it.
16: Well, I'm going to have to ask you about that. I mean, you don't yet have a diagnosis, do you, I hope, of interstitial lung disease? I mean,
15: We're trying to figure out what it is.
16: I mean, can you wrap
15: but
16: your...
15: This has happened to many of my friends. We finally passed the bill after 15 years, which we named after the first person who was diagnosed with dying from 9/11. It was James Droga. He was a lieutenant in the police force of New York, but he was diagnosed in New Jersey because in New York they were saying there was no connection. When Zadroga was sick and dying, they said he was really a dope addict. They attacked him.
16: I remember reading that it wasn't until finally his death and an autopsy that people could see that his lungs were just riddled with glass.
15: God, it was awful. He was throwing up black phlegm. Where'd that come from? His father, he had a little baby daughter, and the father and the baby daughter would come to all of our hearings and support us. There are so many heartbreaking stories and people that risked their lives to save the lives of other people and ultimately became sick and are dead now.
16: It's not just the people who risked their lives heroic. There was a group of people from a church in Mississippi who came and scrubbed people's apartments.
15: They came in from all over the country. Mm. Many of them are sick and dying now. And we know now from these documents that the mayor put up that government knew. Yeah. And I can't think of if it had been disclosed earlier how we would have been able to save more lives.
16: I have to say to you, Congresswoman, I'm concerned and sorry to hear that you're now, you know, wrestling with a cough. Are you worried? I mean,
15: absolutely, I'm worried.
16: Yeah.
15: I'm worried. I'm in the program now, too.
16: Mm. Well, at the program today on 9/11, there's not going to be just the six bells that there traditionally are to commemorate those who've died. There's going to be a seventh bell.
15: One bell that commemorates those that passed away.
16: Yeah.
15: They perished because of 9/11-related environmental conditions.
16: Yeah.
15: Well, it's all extremely moving, and the museum, incredible. We have the memorial where each name of each person who perished on 9/11 is, and we've started another area in the park where we put the names of the people that have clearly died because of the toxic fumes and pulverized glass. But also we are coming up with cures and advanced science. We've talked a lot about Barry, but there are new medicines that have come out really recently that he's using that were not even created before 9/11, because now everybody is coughing and sick. They're spending or doing research on what to do, and some new medicines have come out that he says are very helpful to him.
16: Yeah.
15: So I'm very proud of having played a role.
16: Yeah. Well, Congresswoman Carolyn Maloney, who spearheaded all of these wonderful programs that are now there for people like our friend, and it's there for you. I truly hope that you have got this early enough that you can put some brakes on it. I wish you nothing but better health.
15: Thank you for caring.
16: Yeah.
15: Thank you.
16: Bye-bye.
15: Bye-bye.
10: And she says anyone who thinks they have a 9/11 illness, Google the World Trade Center Health Program. It's here now.
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0: It's here and now. Maybe we should start this next story like this. A Christian, a former Muslim, and an ex-Mormon walk into a comedy club. Religion has long been an irresistible subject for comedians. The jokes often land best when comics draw on their own faith traditions, but that can be tricky too. Reporter Buffy Gorilla talked to three comedians who focus on religion in their acts and found out what they will and won't say to get a laugh.
19: Standing on a tall stage in a room with a retro vibe in Provo, Utah, Elena Hershey is shooting her first ever comedy special.
20: All right. So good to be here with you guys. Thanks for coming out.
19: Hershey was once part of the Church of Jesus Christ of Latter-day Saints, whose members are commonly known as Mormons.
20: Yeah, I served my mission in El Salvador. It is kind of crazy that they sent us there. Because if you're not familiar, El Salvador is extremely dangerous. And I personally cannot imagine a group of people less equipped to live in a violent, gang-run country than Mormon teenagers. I had never seen an R-rated movie before. And the church was like, you're going to be in one now.
19: Comics like Hershey have a long history of poking fun at religion, from George Carlin and Jim Gaffigan to newer voices like Taylor Tomlinson.
21: I think the list of commandments was deliberately and artificially inflated to get it up to 10.
22: I never miss church when I'm home. Yeah. When I travel, it's less consistent, meaning I never go.
20: But I have a lot of Christians in my life, a lot of people praying for me, which I try not to take personally.
19: Before she had comedy specials on Netflix, Taylor Tomlinson grew up devoutly Christian.
23: And I remember, like, you would get a prize if you memorized a Bible verse every week. And I never did or could. The only one I ever got was Jesus Wept.
19: That's from John 11:35, the shortest verse in the Bible, by the way. Hershey and Tomlinson can spot jokes because they've spent years noticing the quirks of their religion. Caroline Mattis, an expert on faith and media, says their experiences can lend their humor a sharp edge.
24: I think part of what being an insider-outsider combo brings in terms of comedy is being able to reflect on the absurdity or the gap between sort of what you believe now and what you were taught in a way that doesn't feel necessarily just like an attack, because it's also just sharing. Like, it's sharing your past. It's sharing the way we all do.
19: But joking about religion can be chancy. People are passionate about their personal faith and can be offended if a joke's gone too far. That's something Hershey says she keeps in mind.
1: I'm in Utah and the crowds can be really mixed. You'll have ex-Mormons and you'll have active believing Mormons. It's always felt a little bit dicey to me of like, I don't want to offend the audience.
19: So she eased into writing about her religious background. Even when on tour, she uses the material sparingly.
1: I've kind of tried to avoid it a little bit because in Utah, it feels kind of hacky. It feels like the obvious thing that's like easy to go for.
2: I grew up in a strict Muslim family, so I'm still learning. Muzzies? Yeah. You still practice or? Okay, so for me, it's like my family like shoved it down my throat and like now I want to go to hell just to spite them. You know what I mean? Like I'm excited to go to hell just to upset them. That's my vibe. Are you all sisters?
19: That's Dina Hashem. She was an Emmy-nominated writer of The Daily Show who examines her Muslim upbringing in her stand-up show. One of her bits is about the aftermath of 9/11, when she found common ground with former President George W. Bush.
2: Every day he was like, those people hate our freedom. But I was watching that as a seventh grade girl, like, preach George W. Bush. They don't want us to date boys. They don't want us to have sleepovers. Why do they hate freedom? But I think it's really nice that I was probably the one Muslim in the world after 9/11 that was like, George Bush gets me.
19: Hershey Hashem and Tomlinson cover more than just religion in their acts. They also share their thoughts on life, politics, and dating. But Tomlinson says religion has a universal quality that connects with audiences.
23: What I love about great stand-up is when it can help facilitate conversation and hopefully inspire whoever's watching it to be brave enough to talk about things that maybe they weren't comfortable talking about before.
19: So faith and funny bones aren't mutually exclusive. Jokes provide a space for audiences to reflect, laugh, and maybe even find a little common ground. One punchline at a time. For NPR News, I'm Buffy Gorilla.
0: Well, goodness knows we're all looking for common ground, especially on a day like today. Here Now is a production of NPR and WBUR. I'm Indira Lakshmanan.
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3: Showers and storms will be on the increase here over the next couple of days. The excessive heat and humidity returns towards the tail end of the weekend into the beginning of our new week. Olive Branch, an increase in the clouds. A chance of showers and storms increasing today. A high right around the mid-90s. We'll see a chance of showers and storms tonight. Overnight low into the low 70s. In Meridian, a chance of seeing showers and storms today. A high this afternoon into the upper 80s. Tonight, we will see a 50-50 chance of showers and a few thunderstorms. An overnight low will drop down into the lower 70s. And in Hattiesburg, looking at a chance of showers today. Our temperatures this afternoon, upper 80s with a few thunderstorms possible. Showers and storms, low 70s overnight. I'm meteorologist Sally Russell. This is Think Radio.
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6: I'm Robin Young. It's Here and Now. Coming up, America marks the 25th anniversary of the worst attack in its history, 9/11.
5: Annabelle Sipley was one of the few people not glued to the TV that day. She was giving birth to her daughter.
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6: Also, the photographer behind the iconic Falling Man image. Some people can't look at it. When he arrived at the World Trade Center towers on 9/11, he couldn't look away.
8: It's my job to photograph whatever happens in front of me. I guess I record history every day.
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5: The news is first. Live from NPR News, I'm Lakshmi Singh. Flags and flowers in shades of red, white, and blue adorn memorials to the victims of the 9/11 terrorist attacks 25 years ago today. In preparation, governors across the U.S. had ordered flags be flown at half staff. NPR's Bill Chappell takes us to the places where people paused and reflected.
9: In Shanksville, Pennsylvania, a bell tolled for each life lost when Flight 93 crashed nearby. At the Pentagon, President Trump said the attacks brought Americans together.
10: We were all New Yorkers that day, every one of us. We were all New Yorkers.
9: And in New York, Vice President Vance joined four ex-presidents at the World Trade Center Memorial Site to hear families speak the names of those who died. The speakers, brothers, daughters, grandchildren, looked back on what was lost, and they pledged never to forget. Bill Chappell, NPR News.
5: Vice President Vance stood alongside other political leaders during a moment of silence at the ceremony. The display of national unity was a stark contrast from Vance's fierce defense of traditional values when he headlined the Republican midterm convention in Dallas last night.
11: To the radicals who wish to abolish my family and the thousands and millions of other families all across our country, we have a simple message for them. Stay the hell away from our kids.
5: Vance urged voters, even those who disagree with the Republican Party, to vote for the GOP anyway in November. He did not mention the $5,000 cash dividends President Trump promised to every American adult the night before, if Republicans remain in control of Congress. But Trump did remind the crowd about that pledge as he took the stage again after Vance and closed out the event. Data center anxiety has made its way into the housing market as buyers and sellers wonder how the giant tech hub next door could affect home values. NPR's Marissa J. Lang took a look at a new study that found impacts vary from place to place.
12: More than ever, large data centers are being built around neighborhoods, prompting real estate agents to ask, what should we tell clients? A new study from the National Association of Realtors, which analyzed nearly 1,500 data centers, found there really isn't a one-size-fits-all answer. Here's lead researcher Nadia Evangelou.
13: This may be a national conversation, but the actual real estate impact is very concentrated in a relatively small number of local markets.
12: In some regions, data centers seem to correlate with economic growth. In others, researchers saw rising energy costs and land use concerns. The group said it will continue to track markets as the data center footprint expands. Marissa J. Lang, NPR News.
5: This is NPR. The Food and Drug Administration says the largest ever cyclospora outbreak in the U.S. is over. Today, the FDA also announced that the removal of all recalled iceberg lettuce from Mexico that was linked to the spread of the parasitic infection. Nearly two dozen states responded to nearly 13,000 cases of the diarrhea-causing illness. Shoppers may experience more sticker shock at their local grocery store. That's because of the record high price of diesel fuel integral to the nationwide delivery network used to get goods to market every day. The auto industry club AAA reports a national average for diesel fuel topped $6 a gallon for the first time today. The San Francisco 49ers stunned Super Bowl favorites, the LA Rams, to win their season opener 27-7. Christina Kukulia reports from Melbourne on the first ever NFL regular season game to be played in Australia.
14: NFL jerseys flooded Melbourne and its sights around the city. Fans gathered to watch the All-American Showdown. At Federation Square in central Melbourne, a sea of red erupted as the 49ers claimed victory over the Rams. Both teams made their longest ever road trip to play before a sold-out crowd of some 100,000 at the Melbourne Cricket Ground Stadium. It paid off for the 49ers, who've been in Australia for a week to prepare and acclimatise. The Rams arrived a day early, opting to fly in and out to stay on Pacific time.
5: That's Christina Kokolia reporting from Melbourne. I'm Lakshmi Singh, NPR News.
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19: I'm Robin Young. It's Here Now. Today, as has happened every year since the first anniversary of 9/11, one of several bells rang out, this one at Ground Zero in Lower Manhattan, followed by a moment of silence at 8:46. That's when a hijacked plane hit the North Tower of the World Trade Center, the first of the attacks in New York, the Pentagon, outside Shanksville, Pennsylvania, which killed almost 3,000 people. In New York, families read the names of loved ones.
20: And my dad, Frederick T. Varacki. 25 years later, and the memory of you still lives on in our hearts. Through celebrations and hard times, we know you are always standing by our side. We love you, we miss you, and we will never forget you.
18: At the Pentagon, the 184 people killed when a hijacked plane hit that building were remembered today.
21: Sergeant Tamara C. Thurman, United States Army.
19: In Shanksville, Pennsylvania, families and community members gathered in a field to remember the 40 passengers and crew members killed when United Flight 93 crashed after those on board fought back against the terrorist plan, forced the plane down rather than let it go on to Washington, D.C.
22: My cousin, Debbie Jacob Welsh, God bless them all. May we never forget.
18: We have more coverage on this somber 25th anniversary of the 9/11 attacks, including the story of a military family whose daughter was born that day, and a look at whether Al-Qaeda remains a threat today. That's coming up.
19: Okay, but we are also here to bring in the news across the country, so let's do that now, starting with news about the economy. Today, there is a new report on inflation that shows it remains stubbornly high. Michael Regan is a managing editor at Bloomberg News. Mike, what do the numbers show, and put them in perspective for us?
0: Yeah, sure, Robin. So inflation on a year-over-year basis was 3.4% in August. And I would say the good news for that is that, you know, it wasn't a shocker to economists. That's pretty much what they expected. It was stable compared to July, and it's down from that 4.2% high it hit for the year in May. Now, that said, as you pointed out, this is stubbornly high and much higher than I think anyone really wants it to be, especially

0: extraordinarily high, and much higher than I think anyone really wants it to be, especially considering it's higher than the pace of hourly wage growth. In other words, people's paychecks aren't increasing as much as their costs are. And that's obviously a painful thing for consumers. And to make it even worse, there's a strong likelihood that this number is going to pick up when this month, September's numbers are reported, because we have had a very big jump in energy prices just so far this month as the war sort of re-escalates.
1: Yeah, well, and as you know, the Fed meets next week, and President Trump has been adamant that the Fed lower its rates. What do you foresee here?
0: Well, so the market is expecting that President Trump will not get his wish, that in fact there's close to a 90% chance that the Fed will actually increase its rate next week. That said, I think those numbers, and those are numbers implied by the short-term interest rate market, they may be overselling that probability a bit, in large part because you said, as you pointed out, President Trump has put a lot of pressure on the Fed to lower rates. And the new chairman of the Fed, Kevin Warren, is still a bit of an enigma to Wall Street. He doesn't like to give as much guidance about what to expect from the Fed as past chairs have. The market is bracing for a rate increase, but I think it's not 100% guaranteed.
1: Well, let's broaden out here. Overnight, diesel prices hit a new record high, more than $6 a gallon. We've been talking about this, Mike, since the start of the war with Iran more than 6 months ago. Consumers feel it. Trucks, you know, which transport, you know, the things we buy, they run on diesel. So if that price doesn't go down, won't that accelerate inflation?
0: It certainly will have an upward influence on inflation for sure. I mean, when you think of any good you buy at the store, it probably got there from a truck or a train or on a cargo ship. And even your groceries, you know, they were grown by farmers whose heavy equipment, their tractors and their other equipment, all this relies on diesel. So it really puts a lot of cost pressure on the producers of goods in the country. And it's, you know, very likely to influence them to raise their prices as well.
1: Okay, and there's more joy here. Kidding. Mortgage rates rose for the third week in a row. This is what it costs to buy money, to borrow money to buy a house. A 30-year fixed rate mortgage is now 6.76%. Tie that back to inflation.
0: Yeah, I mean, obviously, inflation is a big influence on interest rates. As inflation picks up, it tends to lead to higher interest rates, as does just the massive amount of borrowing that's going on around the world right now. I mean, famously, the U.S. government debt has hit $40 trillion. European governments are borrowing a lot more, and corporations to fund this AI build out are borrowing a lot more. So it's simple supply and demand. When there's that many people borrowing, it tends to push interest rates up as well.
1: Okay. Gloomy news, but Michael Regan, managing editor at Bloomberg News, it's that actually kind of day. So thank you so much.
0: At least it's Friday, Robin.
1: There's so. That.
2: Annabelle Sipley of Holland, Michigan will never forget the darkness of 9/11, but also the light. She gave birth to her daughter that morning 25 years ago today, the same day that terrorists attacked the United States. Months later, her husband was recalled to active duty as an Army chaplain to minister to families of American soldiers killed or wounded in the invasions of Afghanistan and Iraq that followed the 9/11 attacks. Every year when Annabelle's daughter Kirsten celebrates her birthday, they reflect together on how their family's life changed that day. Annabelle, welcome to Here and Now.
3: Oh, thank you.
2: And Kirsten, welcome to you too, and happy birthday.
4: Thank you. Thank you for having me.
2: So Annabelle, start out by telling us how you learned about the terrorist attacks on that awful day while you were in labor with Kirsten.
3: Well, we had prepared to have a home birth like we had with our first child. It was a very peaceful setting, but our son woke up and he loved watching one of his shows on PBS and he wanted to watch Arthur. And so my husband turned the TV on. Everything was all about the terror attack. And not too long after, Kirsten was born and she brought so much delight and pride, and she was a strong, healthy, wonderful baby that just brought light into the world that day for us.
2: Mm. How do you grapple every year

0: with a reminder of so much loss in our country for so many people on the same day that you had so much happiness and continue to have happiness with your daughter?
1: It's hard to grapple with it. And I think it's a message that kind of reaches us all whenever we're going through a time of darkness. We have to look for light.
0: Your husband, Andre Christopher Sipley, went by Chris. I know he passed away in April of this year, and I'm so sorry for your loss. But talk to us about how he helped others after 9/11 in his role as a U.S. Army chaplain.
1: Well, he was on rear detachment, and so he ministered to the families that were stateside and the families that had soldiers overseas. And when he needed to do a memorial ceremony for soldiers that gave their lives for our nation, he worked hard to individually find their purpose and really wanted to honor each soldier so that the world around could really see what sacrifice was being made for our country.
0: Kirsten, what's it been like for you growing up in this context in a military family, but as someone who was actually born on a day that so many people mourn every year?
2: I think it's interesting to experience people learning the date of my birthday, and sometimes their reaction is to apologize to me. And I think that this story has been told to me so much, and it's always felt like an active reminder of the blessing that it is to be given life. And I think it's let me feel like there's an active choice to embody light and blessing, and to not feel as though in the midst of darkness there has to be sort of a repetition of suffering, but to finding what can be spread in terms of joy and light.
0: Annabelle, it sounds like you still wrestle with nuanced feelings. On the one hand, the joy of your daughter's birth. There's also the sacrifices that you and your family made after 9/11, your husband having to go back onto active duty. How do you think about all of that now that it's been 25 years since that day?
1: Well, as it was going year to year, we just kind of had our day-to-day life. But yeah, looking back is very different because as more things were uncovered about why we went to war and what soldiers were losing their lives for, it made me feel like there was a lot of loss and very little gain.
0: Annabelle, Kirsten, your husband, your dad, he's gone now, but share with us something that he would be thinking on this day and how he would celebrate with you every year or commemorate the losses of this day.
1: Well, I'm really happy to honor him by doing this interview because it's a memory that he loved and cherished so much that he would tell about Kirsten's birth to anyone who would be happy to hear it.
2: Yeah, I really agree. I think that it was something that was a consistency that I really held on to and treasured, to know how precious that story was to him.
0: That's Kirsten Sipley of Holland, Michigan. She was born this day 25 years ago, and her mother, Annabelle Sipley. Their dad and husband, Chris Sipley, was recalled back into active duty as a U.S. Army chaplain after 9/11. Annabelle, Kirsten, thank you both so much for sharing your story with us.
2: Thank you.
1: It was an honor.

0: It's September the 11th. You're tuned in to MPB Think Radio. Good afternoon. Tonight on MPB TV at 8 p.m., it's Great Performances, Verdi's Requiem, The Met Remembers 9/11. The Metropolitan Opera commemorates the 20th anniversary of the September 11th attacks. Then at 10, it's Man in Red Bandana. You can discover the story of the heroic 9/11 savior, Wells Crowther, known by his red bandana. That's MPB TV. For more information, mpbonline.org. 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
6: It's Here and Now. Everyone has a 9/11 story. This is mine. I was supposed to be on the first plane that hijackers crashed into the World Trade Center, but in the last minute, I changed my ticket to go earlier. I flew from Boston to LA on to Hong Kong, where I lived at the time as the Asia correspondent for the Boston Globe. I was at baggage claim when terrorists flew that first plane into the Twin Towers, and the world changed forever. Soon, the U.S. blamed Al-Qaeda, a terrorist group most Americans had never heard of. They orchestrated the attack from secret camps in Afghanistan. The next morning, I flew to neighboring Pakistan to report on the hunt for Osama bin Laden. After the U.S. invaded Afghanistan and toppled the government, I was in the first group of journalists who visited Al-Qaeda's abandoned training camp outside Kandahar. Looking back at those events 25 years later, I wanted to know if Al-Qaeda's threat to the U.S. has been neutralized or if they remain as dangerous as ever. Graham Wood wrote about this for The Atlantic. He's the author of The Way of the Strangers, Encounters with the Islamic State. Graham, welcome.
7: Thank you.
6: So to understand what happened to Al-Qaeda, you write that we have to go back to the immediate aftermath of 9/11. Osama bin Laden was surprised, apparently, that the U.S. invaded Afghanistan and Iraq and stayed entrenched in the region for two decades. Why did this come as a surprise to him? Surely he must have thought the U.S. would retaliate.
7: You know, we talk a lot about how poorly the United States understood the region when it went in. We don't talk as much about how little bin Laden really understood. And what he thought, we know this from captured documents, was that the United States, having been attacked on 9/11, would have its own people rise up and see things bin Laden's way and be opposed to the United States' occupation of the holy places in Saudi Arabia, be opposed to the United States' support for Arab autocracies, and be opposed to American support for Israel. So he thought that the population would rise up and change the policies of their government. And as I think we all know, sort of the opposite happened. The United States flowed into the region more, and the support that he disliked has only increased in the following years.
6: You talk about 6,000 pages of documents that were seized from bin Laden's private compound in Pakistan, where he was later killed by SEAL Team 6. What do those documents show about what was happening behind the scenes?
7: These are documents that are internal to Al-Qaeda and that, you know, collected in a volume called the Bin Laden Papers by a scholar named Nelly Lahoud. And they show that he was frustrated. He didn't have control over his organization. He didn't have the resources that he wanted. And the organization was largely in disarray after 9/11. You know, we think of him, because of the success of the 9/11 attacks, as being such a genius, such a mastermind. But as Lahoud told me, he really didn't even have a plan A for what would happen if the United States, instead of pulling out of the region, invaded his host country of Afghanistan.
8: It's fascinating. You know, in public, of course, bin Laden portrayed confidence and acted like he did have a plan. He spoke about wanting to bankrupt the U.S. through wars of attrition, like the Mujahideen had bled the Soviet Union in Afghanistan in the 80s. Was this just a sort of backwards rewriting of history that he tried to do at the time?
7: What happened was bin Laden, having found that the United States reacted differently from how he expected, and having really done what he could in terms of terror operations, there were no other ones that were quite ready in the United States, decided, okay, now we're going to try to bleed them dry. And that was a much, much more effective strategy than the one that he started with.
8: So he basically cleverly claimed credit after the fact rather than strategically masterminding it. What does that suggest about bin Laden's ability to manipulate the public and the U.S. intelligence community? And how has that changed since his death?
7: I don't even think it's really his ability. Not to say that he wasn't a threat and that it was senseless to try to neutralize him, but really that there was this ghost of bin Laden that's been knocking around in our collective mind and the mind of our national security apparatus. And it has not just outlived bin Laden, but loomed way beyond the capabilities of Al-Qaeda at its peak. So it's really extraordinary that we're still thinking about him in the same terms of genius as we did when we really didn't know all the trouble that he was going through in his last years.
8: In as much as he sort of looms as this phantom and the words Al-Qaeda still chill people to their bones in this country, talk about their failure to launch any meaningful attacks on U.S. soil since 9/11, except for the one attack on the naval base in Florida that killed three people. Why were they unsuccessful in repeating terrorist attacks that took the American establishment by surprise?
7: So they tried multiple times. On two occasions, they took, I would charitably say, semi-competent operatives and then put them on the planes and hoped that they would be able to blow up elements of their clothing that had bombs attached to them.
8: I think you're referring to the shoe bomber and the underwear bomber. Is that correct?
7: Yes. They ran through two different articles of clothing trying to smuggle bombs on board. And in both cases, it didn't work. So the attempt was made. But really, the organization was in such disarray after being picked apart by American counterterror intelligence networks overseas. And the best, as you mentioned, they could muster was in Pensacola, Florida, where they killed only three people, and that resembled an act of workplace violence.
8: In the years since 9/11, other terrorist groups sort of took over and became more famous or infamous. I'm thinking of Islamic State, Al-Shabaab in Africa. But some analysts say that Al-Qaeda is still extremely dangerous in other parts of the world, like Yemen, Mali, Somalia, the Sahel. Talk about to what extent they still have a global influence or how their affiliates have carried out attacks elsewhere in the 25 years since the attacks in New York, Washington, and over Pennsylvania.
7: Bin Laden had an idea for his organization, and it was an organization that was top-down, centralized, and would attack America. And the affiliates that you've mentioned that have the Al-Qaeda name have become very powerful in areas far away from the United States. Somalia is a good example, the Sahel, Yemen. And in Somalia, for example, the Shabaab has tens of thousands of people. It has $100 million of revenue running through it. So that is a very formidable organization whose capabilities certainly include the ability, if it wished, to attack the United States. The fact is, though, that they're very happy in Somalia right now. It's not the end of their ambitions, but they have a lot of good things going for them there. Bin Laden wanted to centralize his organization so he could keep it on task, and it shows that he was right to be concerned that if on the periphery there's an organization that calls itself Al-Qaeda, it might have its own things rather than the main mission in first and foremost in its mind.
8: Yeah, you talk about bin Laden's vision of a centralized global Al-Qaeda, but the fact is that these affiliates have become really unpredictable. Al-Qaeda's branch in Iraq split off and became the Islamic State. Then we have the current president of Syria, who's a former Al-Qaeda leader, but now he's denounced jihadism altogether, apparently. So I'm wondering how all of this sort of splintering, does it undercut the spread of Al-Qaeda's ideology around the world, or is it all coming up independently on its own, regardless of what label we put on it?
7: I think that bin Laden was actually prescient about his own organization. He worried about his organization, you know, turning into something that was beyond his control. And ISIS is a good example of that. They split off from Al-Qaeda, and they denounced Al-Qaeda. This is after bin Laden's death. And they said that Al-Qaeda was a bunch of apostates, and they had to be fought too. So I think what we see is that there's a generation of global jihad that outlived and started to become disobedient to its own creator. And bin Laden didn't quite live to see the full extent of that disobedience, but there's a movement that has outlived Al-Qaeda as an organization, even if it sometimes bears its name.
8: Hmm. I've heard some intelligence analysts, particularly those in Southwest Asia and Afghanistan and Pakistan, warn that Al-Qaeda could be silently rebuilding itself, gaining strength under the guise of essentially pretending that it's all but defunct. What does your reporting show on this?
7: It's always concerning when you don't know what an organization is doing and that organization wants to attack America. So there's people who quite rightly are professionally engaged in worrying that if you don't hear from Al-Qaeda, maybe because Al-Qaeda has something that it's secretly planning. I just have noticed, along with everybody else, that the sum of its activity against America has been very underwhelming over the last 25 years. So while I understand why we should be paranoid about this, at a certain point, you have to wonder whether the organization has morphed into something else and maybe is actually defunct, as some scholars suggest.
8: So what's your final read on that? Morphed or defunct?
7: In some ways, it doesn't really matter, because there are still many people out there who want to attack America, who have that ultimate ambition. But, you know, I try to look at it from the eyes of bin Laden. Bin Laden was concerned that he would lose control over the group, and he had a vision for what the group would be. And that vision is largely destroyed. There are remnants of Al-Qaeda. There are old guard members of Al-Qaeda, and they're old. And, you know, they're not being listened to by the youngest generation of jihadists. So you find groups like the Islamic State, and you find peripheral groups of Al-Qaeda that have just been much more successful in motivating the people we're worried about, which is you know, younger militant types who desperately want to kill an American. But it doesn't mean that Al-Qaeda is still existing. It means that the younger generation's moved on and the older group is reduced to sort of respected ancestors.
8: Graham Wood is a staff writer at The Atlantic and the author of an award-winning book on Islamic terrorism. He's been talking to us about his reporting on where Al-Qaeda is 25 years since 9/11. Graham, thank you so much for joining us.
7: Thank you, Indira.
8: This is Here and Now.

0: Live from NPR News in Boston, I'm Josie Guarino. The rate of inflation is holding steady. According to the latest consumer price report, overall prices in August rose 3.4% compared to last year, matching July's numbers and landing right where economists expected. On a month-to-month basis, prices ticked up 0.4%. The main driver behind the sticky numbers is high gas prices sparked by escalating U.S.-Iran tensions. Gas prices jumped sharply in August, and diesel prices also hit a new record high above $6 overnight. The U.S. has managed to loosen Iran's grip on the vital Strait of Hormuz and choke off its oil exports, but the war is far from over. The U.S. military deployment to maintain a blockade and help ships through the strait is costly. Iran-backed Houthi rebels in Yemen are meanwhile stepping up attacks on Saudi Arabia, injecting even more uncertainty into global oil markets. Tourism officials are asking visitors to stay away from Kauai as the island struggles to recover from Hurricane Lowell. The powerful storm battered the island early this week, tearing up roads, damaging oceanfront resorts, and knocking out power. Today, thousands of homes and resorts are still in the dark as crews clear down trees and utility poles. This is Here and Now.
1: 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I'm Jermaine Flood, and here's Kevin Farrell's joke of the day. I asked if I could leave work early the other day, and the boss said, yeah, if you can make up the time. So I said, sure, it's 20 past 14. 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
5: It's Here and Now. So you've probably had your breakfast by now, right? You know what they say about breakfast, the most important meal of the day. Well, NPR's Emily Fang takes us to an ancient city in northern Syria where people start the day with a sticky pudding.
6: Friday mornings in the city of Aleppo are wonderfully slow and sleepy. It's a day off for almost everyone, and the streets are quiet except for the call to prayer and the occasional vendor and the sounds of stores cooking Aleppo's favorite Friday dishes, like ful, a garlicky dish of fava beans, and feta, chickpeas smothered in creamy tahini yogurt sauce. But I'm on the hunt for something sweet. I want mamonia, a sweet, smooth pudding made of fine semolina, a kind of wheat, and garnished with cheese strands and slivers of nuts. Mamonia is from Aleppo, Ahmed Issa says, though it's spread across Syria. Issa is the owner of Issa's sweet shop here in Aleppo, and it's a popular morning spot for mamonia lovers. And Issa says it is hard to get the dish wrong. It's simple, he says. It's just clarified butter, semolina, sugar, and some water. And inside the shop, his employees stir two big vats of the steaming, creamy yellow mamonia, keeping it constantly in motion in the pan so it does not caramelize.
7: It's a little sweet for me in the morning. Very nice.
8: It is quite sweet.
6: So I add a liberal handful of the salty string cheese that Issa's given us to the top of the mamonia. Other diners around me order it with hummus and pita bread on the side.
9: أكل قديمة ومشهورين فيها نحن بالمعونية والشعبية.
6: People love معونية here because it's appetizing and ancient, says Issa, tracing back more than 1,000 years to the Abbasid dynasty in the 8th century. And so when Aleppo native Ammar Wafai takes a bite of معونية on Friday mornings, he's filled with memories of his father.
10: My father, he makes معونية very, very, very well.
6: His wife, Lama Wafai, jumps in to offer me her own recipe for معونية.
11: حتى يتخمر لمدة 15 دقيقة.
6: Which she says tastes much better than this restaurant-made pudding.
11: ليست فقط بالطعم.
6: Every time we taste معونية, she says she thinks back to childhood when معونية was always on the family dining table on Fridays. At every gathering of relatives, she says. But memories of the war also come up. A ruinous civil war just ended over a year ago in Syria, and Aleppo was one of the cities most damaged throughout the nearly 14 years of fighting. Some of the buildings on the same street as this restaurant remain gutted, collapsed from airstrikes, or with concrete walls riddled with artillery marks. Issa, the store owner, shut down months after the revolution began, he says. He reopened only a decade later, in 2021, as the fighting, which had killed thousands of civilians, subsided a bit. And thanks to God, he says, we have stayed open since then. Emily Fang, NPR News, Aleppo, Syria.
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15: 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I'm Jermaine Flood. Today is also Patriot Day. 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We honor victims, survivors, and the brave first responders who exemplified heroism. 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
5: I'm Robin Young. It's Here and Now. Do you have an image you just can't shake from 9/11? A woman at Ground Zero in shock, covered in gray dust with an elegant strand of pearls. Or the collapsed towers that look like a bombed World War II cathedral. Well, 25 years ago, AP photographer Richard Drew took another photo. He raced to the towers when told a plane had hit them. Emerging from the subway, he got to work. One of Richard Drew's photographs became known around the world as the Falling Man, a man appearing to plummet headfirst to his death from the North Tower. It's called one of the most famous photos that no one wants to see. It's that difficult. Esquire essayist Tom Juno called it our most intimate connection to the horror of that day.
12: The 9/11 Museum displays it in a private alcove, along with this instrumental tribute from Dutch group Bastardi de Blues.
18: I thought of him as a man that just took his life in his hands.
12: Well, Richard Drew joins us now to reflect on the power of his falling man photograph years on. Richard, what are your first thoughts looking back to where you were that day?
19: Well, I guess I'm thinking about what would happen if someone hadn't pulled me away when the first building collapsed, because I was directly across the street. And then I made my way back and was able to, you know, do some more photography.
12: And you've also told us that, you know, in the run-up to this, you are on another shoot. There was a CNN cameraman there. You both, you know, almost simultaneously got news.
19: Exactly.
12: Something's happened with the tower. You take the subway. I had friends who were on the subway. It was very frightening to be down there and not know what you were coming up to. When you first came up and you saw the fires, what did you think?
19: Well, I saw both towers were on fire, and I was wondering how one plane could hit both towers, and the way the fire was on one side and on one and one on the other. And I didn't realize it until this police officer said, you know, I was here when the second plane hit. And I went, oh, my gosh.
12: Yeah, right. And there you are looking at it. But how do you – we've seen the footage of the people staring up in shock. You did your work. What happened? I know you're a top photographer.
19: Well, thank you.
12: You know, but was it all instinct? What was it?
19: Well, I've been with the AP now 56 years, but I've had experience in my career. In 1968, I was one of the photographers in the kitchen when Robert Kennedy was shot. I was actually walking right behind him.
12: We know that moment. I just want to draw attention to the almost heavenly image that you have of RFK. There's a shaft of light on his face as he lies on the floor, hands reaching out to him.
19: Well, that shaft of light was my savior in that. I didn't have a flash with me. I had gone out and put my flash in the car. I think it was a CBS video crew made their way back into the kitchen somehow, and that was the light from the CBS TV camera that came on.
12: Again, you're in this moment, and you capture this enduring image. That's when you were a young man, just starting out.
19: Here, I was 21, yeah.
12: 21. Here you are on 9/11, raising your camera, I imagine. At first it was hard to understand what we were seeing, just watching it on the television or looking up from the ground. What is that? What's that coming? What is that?
19: Well, for me, the camera. Actually, my wife points out that the camera for me is a filter between reality and me. It's my job to photograph whatever happens in front of me. I guess I record history every day, and mm-hmm. this is part of the history of this event. And I'm photographing the falling man wasn't just one photograph.
12: Mm-hmm.
19: He was one of a series of images of him falling from the building. And it just so happened that the camera in this sequence took the photo when he was in this perfectly vertical position. If the camera had recycled at a fraction of a second either way, it wouldn't have had I still would have had the pictures of the man falling, but it wouldn't have been I guess people say a shocking an image because of the way his verticality separates the two buildings, the north and south building. And he's falling like Tom Chenault wrote, falling like an arrow.
12: Falling like an arrow. Look, you know, we all have memories. I can remember a couple, they were both black, looked like they were workers, maybe colleagues. I don't know. She had a yellow dress on, beautiful yellow dress. He had a shirt and a tie. They were holding hands.
19: Oh, I've heard about this couple, but I don't remember photographing.
12: But isn't that something? I mean, we feel close to these people.
19: Yes.
12: From that day.
19: Well, the falling man has become part of the legacy of September 11th and part of my legacy.
12: We now know that the falling man was probably Jonathan Briley, a sound engineer who worked at the Windows of the World restaurant at the top of the North Tower, which, of course, fell.
5: A few days ago, his sister broke a 25-year silence. She had an interview with the Daily Mail. There are people who've been saying that what these jumpers did was suicide and therefore a sin. It's astonishing that there would be criticism of people who were escaping unbelievable flames, you know, oil from the airplanes, horrendous. But Jonathan Brierley's sister said she disagrees with them. She believes that God is too benevolent. And then she said, phew, I believe that all those individuals that jumped were caught. Their spirits were actually caught. You know, your thoughts on that. You caught him too.
19: It's very hard to say actually whether they were falling or whether they jumped or whether they were forced out of the building or whether it was their choice. You know, people have I've been reading about other people's comments, and they say that that the falling man's soul was captured. Huh. So he that was what happened with the falling man.
5: Yeah. It's powerful. You have to put a photo out there and release it, and other people will have their opinions on it.
19: Yeah, there was another person who was tentatively identified along the way. It could have been Norberto Hernandez, who worked in the kitchen at Windows of the World. It was thinking about it again. Yeah. So, I didn't realize it until a few years ago that the names Norberto Hernandez and Jonathan Brierley are separated by one name as they're inscribed on the border of the North Reflecting Pool.
5: Oh,
19: as
5: the memorial.
19: The names are, yeah, there's one name in between them.
5: When you just said, Richard, I'm thinking about this. What happened? What happens?
19: Yeah, I think about all the people that I photographed that day. It just wasn't those two people who tended to identify. There was a few years after, I think it was in 2006, a man called the Associated Press office, AP, and said that he knew what his fiance was wearing that day when she went to work in the World Trade Center. And he wanted to know if he could come and sit with me and look at my photos on my laptop. So he did. He came to the AP and we looked at the pictures, and he saw what he believes was his fiance, because he knew what she was wearing that day when she went to work. Ugh. So I got to help him get closure on his about her fate on September 11th.
5: Yeah. Well, that's a lot to carry, for 25 years. That's a lot to carry. And I suppose for people who have said, we have no right to have these images, these are too intimate moments, you can say, but your recording of it helped at least one family.
19: Right. And yet people to this day, 25 years later, are still offended or find it hard to look at Falling Man. And my photograph doesn't show any blood or guts. It's a very quiet photo, and it's a part of this man's life, a part of his last few moments of his life. But I think it's because people can identify with it. What would they do if they were in the same situation?
5: Yeah. That's Associated Press photographer Richard Drew, who took the haunting Falling Man photo in Lower Manhattan on the morning of 9/11, 25 years ago. Richard, thank you so much for talking to us about it.
19: Well, thank you for asking. It's been a pleasure talking to you.
5: And you're listening to Here and Now.

0: afternoon. You're tuned in to MPB Think Radio. 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
4: It's Here and Now. With fall officially starting in just over a week, we'll be saying goodbye to beach days, sunny evenings, and ice-cold treats, and saying hello to changing leaves, cozy sweaters, pumpkin spice, everything, blah, and of course, the arrival of the exciting fall TV lineup.
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7: These are life and times of a rider. 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
4: Okay, that is a glimpse from the drop, A Snowfall Saga, one of the shows that our next guest is eagerly awaiting. NPR critic at large and my friend Eric Deggans joins us now to discuss his fall TV picks. Eric, let's start off with the show whose clip we just heard. The drop premiered on FX and Hulu earlier this week. It's a spinoff of Snowfall, another crime drama that ended in 2023. Explain how these stories are connected.
8: Well, there are a couple of characters that fans of the show will recognize kind of carry over. But basically, this story takes place in the 90s. So this is 4 years after the end of the original Snowfall. And the original Snowfall was very much about like the arrival of crack cocaine in South Central Los Angeles. And you saw the explosion of violence and crime that kind of resulted. So now we have these characters that are stuck in this super violent, unpredictable environment, and they're determined to make it. And the way they're going to make it is through gangster rap. Hmm. And so we have this up-and-coming producer and a woman who wants to manage him. And it's about this family trying to come together to build a fortune in the rap game at a time when people didn't think that was possible, right?
4: You know,
8: and so this is kind of capturing how these artists kind of took the stories from their neighborhoods and turned them into million-selling records. And so I'm down for it, and I've seen the first few episodes, and I really, really like it.
4: Yeah. Well, the new TV season that I'm looking forward to most is Slow Horses. We've all been following Gary Oldman as the slovenly but brilliant spy Jackson Lamb for the past five seasons on Apple TV. Here's a conversation between Oldman's character and Kristen Scott Thomas's Diana Taverner, the director general, finally, of MI5. It gives us a little teaser into the plot line for this new season.
9: What do you want?
10: Do you know anything about why my slow horses keep turning up dead?
9: Just a coincidence.
10: Coincidence, yeah, but it's pretty hard to lock yourself in a shipping container. You didn't piss anyone off other than me recently.
9: Oh, shut up.
4: Okay, I love their dynamic. The actors are incredible. The show, talk about twists and turns. I mean, edge of the seat stuff for me right. Every time. What does season six have in store for us?
8: You know, the great thing about Slow Horses, of course, is that it's the idea that Jackson Lamb is burnt out, he's traumatized, and he's very cynical about how the agency treats agents, but he's very loyal to his agents, the people who work for him. He will never compliment them. He will never treat them nice. He's always insulting them, but he will stand up for them. And in this case, Jackson is trying to figure out why these people who once worked, you know, or were associated with his department are turning up dead.
4: Well, I understand that the main character's evil secret father is also coming back, played by Hugo Weaving, and I can't wait for that. But I know you've been told you can't give away spoilers. That's okay. That's okay. All right. Well, Apple TV has a brand new show coming. Brothers is premiering later this month. It stars Matthew McConaughey and Woody Harrelson as themselves. Here's a fictional twist. Could they possibly be brothers? I gotta say, Eric, I mean, to me, I thought they already were brothers. You know, spiritually, if not actually genetically.
8: Well, but definitely spiritually.
4: All right, let's listen to this clip.
11: Maybe it's not a total coincidence that you and Matthew are always scrapping like brothers.
12: Mom, are you saying
13: you and Matthew might be brothers?
14: Yes.
13: Buckle up, chuckle.
4: Wow. Okay. Star-studded cast. Eric, I assume we will get an answer to that question by the end of the series. I don't want you to spoil it for us.
8: Yeah, I can't.
4: don't. Okay. But my question is, they look alike. They act alike. They talk alike. How were they able to spoof their real-life friendship and lives, but also blend in this fictional plot line?
8: I mean, if you look at high school pictures of the two of them, they look like they could be brothers. It really is amazing. But Woody Harrelson is a little more of a free spirit than Matthew McConaughey in this one, which is blows my mind by itself. You know,
4: how can Matthew McConaughey be a straight man? You're telling me he's the straight man here?
8: Playing bongos is the more level-headed one of the two.
4: Wow. Right?
8: But to just see their unique chemistry, I mean, you know, in a way, this is sort of like a really evolved hangout comedy. And so that's what makes it so much fun, because you really get the sense like, man, this is what it must feel like just hanging out with these guys. But it's blown up into this gigantic TV adventure that is much more fun to watch.
4: Oh, well, I've always thought of those two as brothers from a different mother. And I guess this fall we'll get to find out if they really are. That's NPR critic at large, Eric Deggans. Thank you so much, as always.
8: Thank you for having me.
4: Here and Now is a production of NPR and WBUR. I'm Indira Lakshmanan.
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17: We'll be dodging some showers and thunderstorms as we head into the weekend. Tail end, the weekend looks drier, but that's when we'll start to see an increase in the heat and the humidity once again. Tupelo, we'll see an increase in the clouds, showers and thunderstorms melding in. A high in the lower 90s today. 50-50 chance of showers and storms tonight, with a night low near 70. In Vicksburg, we'll see showers, a chance of storms, a high today into the lower 90s. We'll see a chance of scattered rain and thunderstorms tonight, with a night low into the low 70s. And in Pascagoula, chance of showers and a few scattered storms today. Upper 80s. Widely scattered showers and storms tonight. Overnight low near 75 degrees. I'm meteorologist Sally Russell. 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
18: From WHYY in Philadelphia, this is Fresh Air. I'm David Bean Cooley. Today, stories of survival and loss on September 11th. We commemorate the 25th anniversary of the attacks on the World Trade Center, the Pentagon, and the crash of United Flight 93 into a field in Pennsylvania. We hear from a New York City Fire Department captain, John Jonas, who was in the North Tower of the World Trade Center when the South Tower collapsed. He and his crew were in the stairwell helping rescue a woman from the 20th floor.
14: Every fiber in my being was screaming at me to get out of this building. Every second that we waste was 1 second closer to us not getting out of the building. But that's not what firemen do. We were there to save people's lives.
18: We also hear from firefighter Ken Haskell, who lost two firefighter brothers in the towers. And some reflections on 9/11 from poets Sekou Sundiata and Robert Pinsky. First, the news.
19: Live from NPR News, I'm Lakshmi Singh. The country is reflecting on the nearly 3,000 lives lost on 9/11 a quarter century ago, and for the thousands of people who've died since 2001 from illnesses related to the terrorist attacks. At Ground Zero this morning, a moment of silence was held for all of these lives. And reporter Steve Kastenbaum also tells us that during the reading of the victims' names, one speaker broke from tradition.
20: Michael S. Bakshi.
21: The victims' families were joined by dozens of current and former elected officials who sat in silence as the names were read aloud. Political speeches are banned from the ceremony. But Terry Strada, national chair of 9/11 Families United, strayed from the script after honoring her husband, Tom Strada.
22: But how can it be 25 years and still we have no justice for the role that Saudi Arabia played in your murder?
21: The 9/11 Commission and other investigations cleared the Saudi government of any role in the attacks, but several Saudi citizens with ties to the government were found to have provided support to the terrorists. Strada called on President Trump to hold those people accountable. For NPR News, I'm Steve Kastenbaum in New York.
19: Over the last two nights in Dallas, Republicans held their first ever midterm convention. The upper deck of the arena had thousands of empty seats, and President Trump joked about it.
23: I shouldn't have looked up there. No, but look at this arena. This is a big arena.
19: NPR's Tamara Keith on the event's uncertain impact.
24: It's just not clear that his party is in any better place than it was when it started. There will be rallies in the fall, but in a way, this convention was Trump's last hurrah as a dominant political figure.
19: NPR's Tamara Keith on last night's GOP midterm convention. NPR's Rylan Barton reports Democrats did something similar in 1978 as an unpopular president, Jimmy Carter, tried to rally support.
25: Thousands of Democrats descended on Memphis for what President Carter hoped would be a unified pep rally. What he got was a civil war over inflation and budget cuts. More liberal Democrats, led by Massachusetts Senator Ted Kennedy, revolted on the floor. Kennedy delivered a speech demanding universal health care, openly upstaging the sitting president.
26: It's going to be for that Democratic platform plank that provides decent quality of health care.
25: The spectacle laid the groundwork for Kennedy's 1980 primary challenge against Carter. Party leaders quietly killed off the midterm convention format a few years later. Rylan Barton, NPR News.
19: At last check on Wall Street, the Dow Jones Industrial Average was up 600 points, or more than 1%. At 52,664, the S&P and NASDAQ also up more than 1%. This is NPR News. Elon Musk is threatening to sue filmmaker Alex Gibney over an upcoming documentary on the billionaire. NPR's Bobby Allen reports Musk's lawyer wrote a letter to the film's production company claiming the film is defamatory.
27: Gibney's film includes text messages Musk sent, which NPR has obtained, showing Musk discussing unleashing, quote, the anomaly in the Matrix, which he says involves his 10,000 lasers in space. There was a debunked conspiracy theory that Musk's SpaceX satellites somehow uploaded votes for Trump in the 2024 presidential election. But Genevieve Lakier of the University of Chicago Law School says exploring it isn't defamation.
28: It may be the case that Musk is unhappy about the space lasers thing, but it might be the case that he just does not like the documentary. He wants to do whatever he can to shut it down or to intimidate distributors.
27: Musk's legal team says it will proceed accordingly ahead of the film's October release. Bobby Allen, NPR News.
19: California Governor Gavin Newsom signed sweeping legislation this week to better shield people from online threats. The laws require tougher limits on minors' access to potentially addictive social media feeds. $1 million per child penalties on large social media companies found negligent of harming children through their platforms, and stronger risk assessments of AI models. Last month, Meta reached a settlement with California and 28 other states to resolve a lawsuit that alleged the parent company of Instagram and Facebook intentionally designed their platforms to get minors addicted. At the trial, Meta denied the allegations. This is NPR News.
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0: I'm Dr. Anthony Lizowitz, and this is Climate Connections. When hurricanes or other disasters hit, children are vulnerable. But they are not just passive victims. Many step up to help themselves and their communities. Lori Peek of the University of Colorado Boulder studies the impact of disasters on kids. She says when families were in shelters during Hurricane Katrina,
1: the older kids, they sometimes set up like sports activities, coloring. They even babysat for moms who were having to stand in lines to get the aid.
0: After the storm, many helped gut damaged homes, and some teens got jobs to support their family's recovery financially. And children outside the disaster zone, who learned about it through social media or on the news, were also inspired to help. Many raised money to donate to relief efforts.
1: They collected supplies that they donated. They put together backpacks that were full of school supplies and books. 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
0: Peek says getting involved in age-appropriate ways can help kids process the disaster they experienced or witnessed, and it shows them the power they have to make a difference. Climate Connections is produced by the Yale Center for Environmental Communication. 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
18: This is Fresh Air. I'm David Biancooley. Today, we commemorate the 25th anniversary of the September 11th attacks. Attacks that took place on the World Trade Center in New York City, the Pentagon in Washington, D.C., and on United Airlines Flight 93, which was heroically diverted by passengers and crashed into a field in Pennsylvania. For anyone who is old enough to remember the events of that day, they also remember what they were doing when they heard about it or saw the coverage live on TV. Today's show will focus on what happened at the World Trade Center and the interviews we recorded in the aftermath. First, we hear from former Deputy Chief Jay Jonas of the New York City Fire Department. He was a captain on 9/11 and led his men up the stairs of the North Tower. After the South Tower collapsed, they headed back down the stairs, presuming the North Tower could fall as well. On the way down, they found Josephine Harris, who could barely walk.
2: Chief, you knew you were risking your men's lives and your own life to rescue Josephine Harris, and that the odds were you wouldn't save her either because she was so slow and the building was on the verge of collapse, and you were, what, on the 27th floor?
5: We were on the 27th floor when the South Tower collapsed. That was our big indicator for us to make our escape.
2: So how did you decide to stop for her, knowing it meant you would all be leaving very slowly, probably too slow to get out?
5: Well, it was a lot easier decision for the firefighters under my command, because they didn't really know that the South Tower had collapsed. And there was another captain on the 27th floor, Billy Burke, the captain of Engine 21. And I told Billy, you go check the south windows, I'll check the north windows, and we'll come back here. And I kind of felt that a piece of our building had just collapsed. That's why our building moved so violently. And he just looked at me and he said, the South Tower had collapsed. And I didn't realize it, but my firefighters under my command didn't hear the conversation with Captain Burke and myself.

0: myself. And I just looked at them and said, okay, if that one can go, this one can go. It's time for us to get out of here. And they looked at me a little quizzically because they had just climbed 27 floors with 100 pounds of gear on their backs. And once we made it to the 20th floor, we saw Josephine Harris standing in the doorway, and she was crying. And my guy stopped, and one of my firefighters, Tommy Falco, turned around to me and said, hey, Cap, what do you want to do with her? And it was, how can I put this? Every fiber in my being was screaming at me to get out of this building. Every second that we waste was 1 second closer to us not getting out of the building. But that's not what firemen do. We were there to save people's lives. And that culture, the firefighter culture, overtook whatever personal need I felt to get out of the building. And I said, okay, let's stop and we'll save this woman. And it was the right thing to do. There was a lot of other firemen who were in that building who were doing similar things to what we were doing. It wasn't until we got to the fourth floor was when she couldn't even support her own weight anymore. She fell to the floor and she started yelling at us to leave her. That's when I decided to break into the fourth floor to look for a sturdy chair that we could have put her on, and we can pick her up with her in the chair and we could run with her. And the fourth floor was not an office floor, so it didn't have any chairs. So I was way on the other side of the building when I just thought to myself, well, we're just going to have to drag her down the stairs. And I started running back to the stairway.
1: At what point did the building start collapsing?
0: Just before I made it back to the stairway on the fourth floor, that's when the collapse of the North Tower started.
1: Can you explain how in the world you managed to survive when the North Tower collapsed on top of you? You were on the fourth floor.
0: The only thing that I can offer as an explanation is that the two buildings collapsed in two different ways. The South Tower collapsed differently than the North Tower. The South Tower collapsed. It kind of leaned over first, and then it collapsed because the way the plane hit it. The North Tower collapsed the way it was designed to. You know, that they these, you know, people think that they could fall over like a tree. Well, that's not true. They're not designed to be loaded like that. It actually collapsed in what's called a pancake fashion, and the building actually just kind of peels away. This similar to the way you would peel a banana. And we were the banana. We were in the geographic center of that building. And everything just kind of fell outward and down. If you were a little higher than I was, the stairway was intact up to the fifth floor. So you would survive if you were up on the fifth floor. But if you were on the ground floor, you wouldn't survive because the weight of everything coming down would have crushed you. So you kind of had to be where we were, you know, somewhere between the first floor and the fifth floor.
1: Could you just describe what you experienced as the tower collapsed on top of you?
0: Well, it started out, the floor started to move. And since the collapse started about 1,300 feet away, the sound was off in the distance, and it got louder as it got closer. And you could hear the floors hitting the other floors, and every time that happened, it created tremendous vibration in the stairway. And you could also hear the sound of twisting steel all around you. And it got louder as the collapse got closer, and the vibration got more violent as it got closer as well.
1: Were you shocked that you were alive after the collapse was over?
0: Yeah, my first thought initially was that that I didn't get my men out. That was my first thought, that I had failed them. And I just covered up as best I could and hope for the best. And then the collapse stopped. And we were coughing and gagging, trying to get pieces of debris out of our mouths, our noses, our eyes. Yeah, my first thought was, all right, I wonder who else is still alive. And

0: gave out a roll call, and my all my people were accounted for, and we had a I didn't know Josephine's name at the time. I said, "What about the woman?" I said, "Yeah, the woman's still here. She's alive." So our initial thought was, "Okay, we're alive. Let's dust ourselves off and continue down the stairway." And word came quickly from down below that we couldn't get out from down below. So that's when we started our survival mode, I guess.
1: How did you get out?
0: Eventually, like about 4 hours later, the smoke and dust cleared enough outside where all of a sudden some sunshine started to hit the stairway where we were. And all of a sudden I could see a pencil width beam of sunlight hit the stairway. And I looked up and I see a little sliver of blue sky. And we were in the dark most of the time. So all of a sudden I realized that there used to be 106 floors over our heads and now I see blue sky. I said, "Well, we're on top of the World Trade Center."
1: Oh, wow. You mean you're saying, like, but at this point, the fourth floor was like the top floor because everything had collapsed beneath you?
0: Yeah. And it was at that point that we were able to, with the additional light, that we were able to figure out that we could breach a hole in the rubble and work our way out.
1: So you climbed out through what had become the top of the World Trade Center?
0: Yeah, the fourth floor at this point, because the rubble pile at that point was about four stories tall, about 40 feet high.
1: So when you escaped the collapsed Tower of the World Trade Center, did you allow yourself to experience the elation of surviving, or was your heart too heavy knowing about how many people had not gotten out of those towers?
0: Well, my first thought once I exited the rubble and I actually saw what it looked like outside, we really didn't know what it looked like outside. You know, just we're trying to get a visual from talking to different people over the radio. But once I saw the complete devastation, my first thought was, "Oh my God, I can't believe that I survived this." And you want to be happy, but you know you can't. You know, later in the day when I was being treated at an ambulance, one of my guys was talking to me. Tommy Falco was talking to me. He says, "Hey, Cap, how many guys do you think we lost here today?" And I stopped and I thought about it and I looked around. I said, "Oh, Tommy, I don't know. Maybe a couple hundred." And then I caught myself when I said that. I said, "What the heck did I just say?" I said, prior to that day, our biggest life loss was in 1966. We lost 12 firemen in the 23rd Street collapse. And I just said the words a couple hundred. And it turns out I was off by almost double, you know. It was hard to feel any sense of joy or accomplishments or anything like that. That looking out and knowing how much pain and grief that's going to be going on out there. Soon after I spoke to Tommy Falco, one of the there was a guy who was one of my contemporaries, Jimmy Richies, came up to me and he said, "Jay, I heard your radio transmissions. Congratulations." He says, "That was unbelievable. That was one of the most dramatic things I've ever heard." I said, "Oh, thanks. It's good to be out." And then he said, "By the way, did you see Engine 4 today?" And I thought to myself, "Geez, what an odd question." And I thought about it, and I said, no, I can honestly say I didn't see Engine 4 today. And he said, "Oh." He said, "My son was working in Engine 4 today." And that hit me like a ton of bricks, that this is going to be monumental, the amount of grief and suffering. You know, you had so many father and son and brothers within the fire department, that this is going to be monumental in scope as far as grief and bereavement.
1: You say in the book that you don't like it when people say to you, "You survived because God was with you." Why don't you like it when people say that?
0: Well, first of all, it's a little pompous to say that you were a miracle. You know, But second of all, but by them saying that God was with me that day, you're also kind of saying that God was not with them that day. And that's certainly not the case. You know, I think of the one radio transmission between Chief Pete Hayden and Captain Patty Brown. Chief Hayden's talking to him as we're coming down the stairs, and I'm hearing this over the radio. Pete Hayden is calling Captain Patty Brown on the radio. It says, command post to Ladder 3. Get out of the building. Get out of the building. And Patty Brown gets on the radio and he says, I refuse the order, which is unbelievable, you know, that somebody would say that. He says, I refuse the order. I'm up here on the 44th floor and I got too many burnt people with me. I'm not leaving them. You know, it still sends shivers up my spine hearing that. And
1: I take it he did not survive.
0: No, Patty Brown, all the men from Ladder 3 and all the people that they were treating all died in the collapse.
2: Former Deputy Chief Jay Jonas of the NYFD recorded in 2011. He retired in 2022 after nearly 43 years of service. Josephine Harris died in 2011. We continue this commemoration after a break. This is Fresh Air.
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2: This is Fresh Air. Ken Haskell is a retired New York City firefighter. His father was a firefighter, and so were his two brothers, Tommy and Timmy. His brothers died in the towers on September 11th. That morning, Haskell was off duty, but when he heard the news of the attacks, he headed to Ground Zero.
1: When you got to Ground Zero, right after the towers collapsed, you first started trying to put out the fire in Building 7, and then you had an instinct that it was going to fall, so you walked away, and it did. It did fall. And then eventually, what you took on as your work was looking for the remains of people who had been trapped in the towers. When you started doing that job, did you think that your brothers might be in those remains?
5: Well, obviously anybody who was there on the scene, you know, had the realization that there was going to be a tremendous amount of casualties. One thing that was striking, for me, I'm sure a lot of everybody else felt the same thing, that there really wasn't many remains left around the site. You know, the whole site had been reduced to basically anything that wasn't metal was reduced to ash, you know, or completely pulverized, you know, which was really a true testament to the energy that was created when those buildings fell, you know. So the likelihood of anybody surviving was minimal. And that was a realization that set in very quickly for me. And You're always an optimist when you're working in situations like that. You're always hopeful that you're going to be able to help somebody, you know, perhaps save a life. So you're going to continue to work regardless of the circumstances that are in front of you. And unfortunately, on September 11th, there just wasn't too many survivors, and that was very apparent almost immediately for anybody that was working the site.
1: One of your brothers, Tommy, was never found, but the other, Timmy, his body was found pretty intact.
5: Right.
1: How do you think his body managed to remain intact? What kind of scenario did you create in your mind to explain that?
5: Well, you know, when Timmy was found, I was actually underneath the South Tower because I would actually alternate my time parts of the day, once between the North Tower, once between the South Tower, because I knew one of my brothers were in each. Now, the fact that we were able to recover him was because Timmy had gotten so high in the North Tower, from my understanding, was in the upper 30s, close to the 40th floor. My brother Tommy, having put the pieces of the puzzle together by asking questions about guys who were in the vicinity of him and his company, I was able to find out that they were located near the lobby area of the South Tower at the time when it collapsed. So really there was no expectation of any kind of recovery for him or anybody else that was in that portion of the building, because just the radiant heat from all the fires and the compression and, you know, the energy that was created when the buildings collapsed just pulverized everything at that point.
1: Did it make a difference in how you and your brother's families and your mother grieved for them, the difference between having an attack body and having no remains at all?
5: Well, you know, even throughout Timmy's wake and his funeral, you know, the conversation.
1: Timmy's the brother whose body was
5: my brother Timmy, yeah. You know, was found in the North Tower. We recovered him and we were able to have a funeral. But all throughout his wake and the funeral itself, there was hopeful talk amongst the families. You know, whether we were going to recover Tommy or not, we still held on to that possibility that perhaps we someday would. As the weeks and months went by, it became obvious that that wasn't going to happen. So in November of 01, we decided to go ahead and have a memorial because we just felt that it was an appropriate thing to do. And rather than have a funeral, we had a memorial where a casket was actually there, and everybody was asked to bring something in relation to Tommy, or write a note, or put a picture in, or something that was meaningful to them, and which also meant something to my brother. And subsequently, we buried that casket next to Timmy.
1: Yeah. Was there ever a part of you that thought you can't still be a firefighter, because two of your brothers had died at the World Trade Center on 9/11? You were the only remaining son your mother had. You'd seen one of your brother's wives become a widow. Did you ever think, like, I really can't go back and do that because I have to make sure I don't die in the fire for the sake of my family?
5: You know, I had thought about that. I'm not so much concerned for myself, but for my wife and for my mother, obviously. But it was quite the opposite for me. I felt more of a responsibility to give to the department after my brothers were killed. I mean, and I felt the responsibility to stay on because we had lost so many guys, and I knew we'd be hiring a lot of young guys, and there would be, you know, a need for senior guys to help these guys, to show them the way. You know, I actually, after my brothers were killed, I actually transferred to a busier firehouse than the one I'd been working at the time. So, not to say that, you know, I enjoy taking chances or I'm hooked on the danger. I mean, I do love the job still. I'm most happy when we're busy and when we're doing things. But it really came from a sense of respect for the job and almost a sense of obligation that I felt personally to give back in the spirit, the way, you know, in the way that Tommy and Timmy served and the other 341 firefighters that we lost within the FDNY. I mean, those guys are the true symbolism of heroism and commitment, and I have a tremendous amount of respect, you know, for the legacy that they left.
1: Well, Ken Haskell, I want to thank you for the work that you do.
5: Thank you. Nice talking to you, Terry, and take care.
2: Firefighter Ken Haskell recorded in 2011. He is now retired. He is president of the Seaford High School 9/11 Memorial Committee. The high school lost five alumni on September 11th, including Haskell's brothers, firefighters Tommy and Timmy. They are holding a memorial service today. After a break, we continue our September 11th commemoration. I'm David Bianculli, and this is Fresh Air.

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10: This is Fresh Air. I'm TV critic David Bean Cooley. Today, we are commemorating the 25th anniversary of the September 11th attacks in New York City, Washington, D.C., and a field in Pennsylvania. Dennis Smith was a writer and retired New York City firefighter who, on September 11th, walked to his neighborhood firehouse in Manhattan and went with the firefighters to Ground Zero. He arrived just after the second tower collapsed and helped with search and rescue efforts. He wrote the book, Report from Ground Zero.
11: Let me ask you a kind of general question about skyscrapers. And granted, there's never been a catastrophe in a skyscraper like there was on September 11th. But when firemen get to a skyscraper fire, what are some of the things they have to keep in mind that make skyscraper fires different than any other kind of fire?
12: Well, the most fundamental consideration is how many floors of stairs do you have to walk up, because you're carrying equipment, and that always is a challenge, just walking up the stairs. So that's the first consideration. The other is the water supply, and you have a standpipe system at the bottom of the building, which you feed into, and you put the water in the standpipe system. And your fundamental consideration at any fire, whether it's in high rise or not, is the life issue, life safety. Who is trapped? Who is above the fire? How do you get them out? Have they been trained? Have they had fire drills? These are all the kinds of considerations that are made. I guess, Terry, it'd be intelligent to explain to you the architecture of the building to help you understand that this building was built, if you think of a straw, and then square the straw some way, and then that each floor was attached to the sides of the inside of this straw. And through the middle of the building itself was a shaft, and in this shaft were the elevators and the stairwells, the three emergency stairwells. And that gave the architect a huge amount of space to use, you know, usable or rentable or sellable space. And that is, of course, the mission of an architect, is to try to build a building with as much, you know, economic usable space as possible. And in a building this size, normally you would get 50% of the floor space usable. And here, with the design that Yamasaki made when he designed this building, he got 75% usable space. And the 25% was used in the middle of the building with the elevators and the stairwells.
11: How did that affect how the fire spread?
12: It affected it greatly, because when the plane came in, it went through this middle column of the elevators and stairwells. And so that immediately cut off the stairwells for any kind of escape, either down or up. I mean, these people couldn't get to the roof either, because the fire was coming right up the stairway shafts now. And so that was a flaw in the design that they didn't recognize was flawed when they originally designed it, in my opinion. And it also enabled, because there was no structural steel supporting this anywhere except for around this middle column, it allowed those floors to pancake, so that when the first floor fell to the floor beneath it, the floor beneath it could not sustain the weight of one falling floor, with the dynamic and, you know, weight of the fall. And then that, of course, led to a pyramid collapse, one after another after another.
11: What are you taught about when you're training to be a fireman, about when you go into a burning building and risk your life, and when it's just too risky and you don't, you know, you just don't go in knowing that you're going to be killed?
12: Well, I think that what you're taught initially is that you have to trust the experience of the person next to you, and your lieutenant or your captain. And if that person is bringing you into an environment that's, you know, by definition, is pretty hostile, if he's bringing you in there, your chances of being safe are pretty good, because his experience would have brought you there. So you have to trust your leaders, because they're the only people who've been inside enough burning buildings to get a sense of what will happen. There are the academic understandings, but sometimes they don't serve you so well. For instance, the fact that steel stretches at 1,200 degrees inherent temperature is an academic understanding of the physics of fire, but it didn't help anybody knowing that in the World Trade Center, because of the way this plane came in, a plane that normally travels at 350 miles to 400 miles an hour comes in at 550 miles an hour. It is loaded with fuel. It has 24,000 gallons of fuel. It creates a comprehensive fire load on the floor. It heats the steel up comprehensively at every edge of the building, and when the steel buckles, the steel all stretches sort of simultaneously, and it creates this pancake effect when it finally collapses. No one ever thought that. There's no precedent for it, and now we know. We didn't know that before.
10: Writer and former New York City firefighter Dennis Smith recorded in 2002. He died in January at the age of 81. He wrote the book Report from Ground Zero. He made his writing debut in 1972 with the book Report from Engine Company 82, which became a bestseller. Our commemoration of September 11th continues after a break. Coming up, poet Sekou Sundiata. This is Fresh Air.
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10: This is Fresh Air. A year after the September 11th attacks, we invited New York poet Sekou Sundiata to talk about life in the aftermath and to share one of his poems. He read an excerpt of a poem, not yet titled, about September 11th. He began with his description of Ground Zero.
15: The crater recalled a lonely planet, a pockmarked moon of ridges and man-sized valleys, earth movers, dump trucks, and cranes. A priest kneels in the powdered ash. The rescue stops for the Holy Ghost and the angel of death to cross paths. Someone calls for the jaws of life. Earth, water, fire, air. The sky, Ellington blue, pours over the harbor. Black smoke curling into its soft watercolors, mixing those burning isms into a mute and inscrutable beauty. I stood citizen to citizen three rows deep. A man flipped through the daily news, matching pictures to the scene. A couple in a doorway argued hip-hop versus R&B in times like these. They look up from their ideologies to agree Mercury must be retrograde. A woman to my right worried a flag the size of a handkerchief, the kind you get at the fairgrounds, And yes, little Emmett Till came to me, a face that long ago cured my faith in that schoolboy lyric, so that I could no longer sing with the voice of praise as if it was my own, oh, beautiful, four spacious skies. I walked the Avenue of the Americas, past the photocopy gallery of the missing and the dead, mounted on buildings and store windows and lobbies, posted on police barricades along the streets. I searched for familiar faces and found a few, but the names were wrong, yet I knew them all by their fictions. The light-hearted Capricorn from Seven Hills, playing with her cat on a crate and barrel sofa. The Hindu newlywed who immigrated from India to the Golden City. Nestor, the brother of Milagros, menacing the lens ringside at the gym. A Miss Trinidad look-alike caught in a calypso on Eastern Parkway. And a pensive man in one of his moods, red, black, and blue at the root. I could see my own anonymous face in that show, cut and pasted above a word or two about my love of swimming in the ocean and my taste for sentimental ballads where what's missing and gone is half the song. I drowned in a flood of burning jet fuel. Down was looking like up when I jumped with my brains on fire. I ran from the falling tower and wandered for days. I heard a Montuno Iwawanko calling from miles away. I followed horse trails through secret pathways. E pluribus unum, I went home and wrote history to the bone. I have been written.
10: Sekou Sundiata, recorded in 2002. His poem was published in the journal Heart, Human Equity Through Art. He died in 2007. In September of 2001, shortly after the September 11th attacks, we asked former U.S. Poet Laureate Robert Pinsky to read a couple poems he turned to for comfort.
11: Robert, would you read another poem for us?
16: This is a very dark poem, and it's one of the mysteries of poetry, I guess, maybe of art, that there's a kind of comfort in having absolute loss and things that are completely dire articulated. This is Edwin Arlington Robinson's poem, The House on the Hill. The house on the hill. They are all gone away. The house is shut and still. There is nothing more to say. Through broken walls and gray, the winds blow bleak and shrill. They are all gone away. Nor is there one today to speak them good or ill. There is nothing more to say. Why is it then we stray around that shrunken sill? They are all gone away. And our poor fancy play for them is wasted skill. There is nothing more to say. There is ruin and decay in the house on the hill. They are all gone away. There is nothing more to say.
11: How did you first find that poem?
16: It's a poem I've known for many years. I remember my wife once wrote a paper about it when she was in college. And my friend, the fiction writer, Leslie Epstein, sent me and some other friends a group of things he had read that seemed relevant to him, and that reminded me of this Robinson poem, which is a very beautiful, though very bleak poem.
11: Have you been feeling more like writing poetry or just reading it?
16: I have not felt like writing. I have written prose sort of to myself. Like many of us, I was reassured by work. I wrote a book review while I was stranded in my hotel in Los Angeles. I wrote a review of Alan Dugan's wonderful new book of new and complete poems. I would love to be the kind of person who responds immediately with eloquence or penetration. I'm not. I tend to write about things after they've happened by quite a long time. And I tend to sneak up on things rather than approach them directly. So it would be deeply uncharacteristic for me to take the emotions I'm feeling and articulate them In some ways, I suppose I'm an easy talker and glib. In other ways, I'm not comfortable with the first or second or third thought about a thing. I'm not comfortable with the idea that poetry is therapeutic. I think it's something, its comforts are more oblique and complicated like that. You know, poetry is often a lot more like the moon than like the sun. You know, it's kind of reflective and partial and deeply idiosyncratic. You know, each person is different, and I think poetry being a vocal art in each person's voice emphasizes that. It's not like a brass band. Nothing against brass bands. I thought when the brass band at Buckingham Palace, the Coldstream Guards, when they play the Star Spangled Banner, I was quite moved by it. But that and the immediacy of television are different and have a different role than the role of poetry.
10: Former U.S. Poet Laureate Robert Pinsky recorded in 2001, shortly after the 9/11 attacks. The poem he read was The House on the Hill by Edwin Arlington Robinson. Pinsky has a new book which combines his first two poetry collections. Coming up, saxophonist Sonny Rollins recalls leaving his apartment in Lower Manhattan after the attacks. This is Fresh Air.
13: 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There's more information at gettocollege.org.
17: 25 years after the September 11th terror attacks, the case against the alleged co-conspirators still hasn't gone to trial.
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10: This is Fresh Air. The great tenor saxophonist Sonny Rollins lived six blocks away from the World Trade Center in Lower Manhattan and saw the second tower fall. 4 days later, he was scheduled to perform at a concert in Boston, a commitment he honored and recorded. The subsequent live album became known as the 9/11 concert. Sonny Rollins died in May at the age of 95. He spoke with Terry in 2005.
20: We couldn't leave the area. No one could really leave the area. And there were a lot of emergency vehicles, of course, there. So I went back up to my apartment and called up my wife. And at that point, the phones were still working, lights were still on and everything. And I was even stupid enough to take out my horn and start playing, you know, practicing sort of, you know.
11: What was stupid about that?
20: Well, it was stupid because there was so much toxic fumes and everything. And I did feel a certain stomach ache. So, and that actually was why I stopped. But I still hadn't brought the two things together, you know.
11: Mm-hmm. And I imagine when you're playing, you take really big breaths.
20: Sure, sure.
11: Now, I know your building was evacuated by the National Guard. At what point did the National Guard come by and tell you you had to get out?
20: Well, the next day. Now, that later that day, the lights went, the phone went, all of the things like that went, and so the National Guard at that time came by to the people that were still left in my building and came by to our apartments and said, okay, everybody's got to go. So I picked up my horn and I got my briefcase and we made our way down the stairwell in the dark to the street, you know.
11: So you're on the 39th floor.
20: Right. And so that was sort of rough. And I think there was three other people. There was another kid who was the son of a woman on the floor and another woman. So we were the only people, I think, left in the building.
11: Did you ever return to your apartment?
20: I did return to my apartment on a regular basis, but I never slept in my apartment again.
11: Why not?
20: But I would go down there to get things out, you know, and I had certain things there that I felt I would like to try to salvage. But most of the things in there I had to eventually throw away, get taken away. You know, I had left my piano there, which was very sentimental to me. A lot of the guys played on that. Monk used to play on it. All people that came by to my house. I lost a lot of clothes that I had there. I lost a lot of books.
11: Why did you leave your piano behind?
20: Well, because I was so afraid of the fact that toxic material might have gotten into the mechanism of the piano. And I know that some people in that Tribeca area had found these problems when they examined the air ducts and everything in their buildings. So I was afraid that I would be handling something of that sort.
11: Mm-hmm. Do you know what happened to your piano?
20: No, I don't.
11: Well, after you were evacuated from your building on September 12th, you drove to Boston, where you were scheduled to play on September 15th. So many events were canceled in the days after September 11th. Did you speak to the producers at that event and have a long talk about whether you should go on with the show or not?
20: Well, I spoke to my wife, Lucille, and I was all for not doing the show because I was really very unsteady on my feet. And
11: did that have to do in part with having walked down 39 flights of stairs?
20: Right, it did. And also, you know, I was just really shook up. So I wanted to cancel it. But you know my wife, Lucille, and Lucille was a person that never wanted to violate a contract in any way. And she also may have had a feeling that it would be important to do a concert at that particular time. You know, so anyway, she convinced me to play the concert.
11: I thought I'd play another track from your new CD, Without a Song, the 9/11 concert. And this is A Nightingale Sang in Berkeley Square. It's a beautiful version of it. How did you first hear this song?
20: Well, you know, A Nightingale Sang in Berkeley Square, I guess I heard it during the 40s. When I used to see all the movies that came in town every week. And it's funny that Nightingale Sang in Berkeley Square may have had some connection to World War II. And the scene when I was evacuated and I walked down those steps that day, when I came downstairs, it was very reminiscent of those World War II pictures when there was the Blitz of London with all of the emergency vehicles.
11: Mm-hmm.
20: And, you know, it was a fan, and the smoke and the fumes. I mean, it was really something that, of course, I don't want to go through it again, but it was something that I guess I'm fortunate that I got out, and but I guess it's something I'm trying to say that it's stored someplace in my mind. So I guess since I'm still alive, I might have a way to turn it into some kind of a positive experience.
11: Well, here's Sonny Rollins from his new CD, Without a Song, the 9/11 concert.

0: That's tenor saxophonist Sonny Rollins. The legendary tenor saxophonist died in May at age 95. His live album, commemorating the tragic event that occurred 25 years ago today, is titled Without a Song, the 9/11 Concert. And that concludes our own commemoration on Fresh Air. On Monday's show, former NFL quarterback Colin Kaepernick. He grew up the only black kid in a white family in a town that was almost entirely white and learned early to keep the racism he endured to himself. Then, in 2016, he took a knee during the national anthem and started a movement. His new memoir is The Perilous Fight. I hope you can join us. To keep up with what's on the show and get highlights of our interviews, follow us on Instagram at NPR Fresh Air. 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We're rolling out new videos with in-studio guests, behind-the-scenes shorts, and iconic interviews from the archive. Fresh Air's executive producer is Sam Brigger. Roberta Shurrock and Danny Miller produced today's show. 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Our digital media producer is Molly C.V. Nesper. Our social media video producer is Hillary Kissinger. For Terry Gross and Tanya Mosley, I'm David Bianculli.
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3: Showers and storms will be on the increase here over the next couple of days. The excessive heat and humidity returns towards the tail end of the weekend into the beginning of our new week. Olive Branch, an increase in the clouds. A chance of showers and storms increasing today. A high right around the mid-90s. We'll see a chance of showers and storms tonight. Overnight low into the low 70s. In Meridian, a chance of seeing showers and storms today. A high this afternoon into the upper 80s. Tonight, we will see a 50-50 chance of showers and a few thunderstorms. An overnight low will drop down into the lower 70s. And in Hattiesburg, looking at a chance of showers today. Our temperatures this afternoon, upper 80s with a few thunderstorms possible. Showers and storms, low 70s overnight. I'm meteorologist Sally Russell. 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
4: From WHYY and PRX, this is Sports in America. I'm David Green. The NFL season is here, which means the takes, the predictions, and the arguments are already flying. And we're going to start today talking with friends of the show, Madeline Hill and Charlotte Wilder, who host the Sports Gossip Show. We're going to talk about the storylines they are watching as the new season gets underway, the teams and players they're most curious about, and how we as fans should deal with off-field drama. Then, as we observe the 25th anniversary of the September 11th attacks, we'll speak with Craig Woodall about the loss of his older brother, Brent, an accomplished athlete who died in the South Tower. We'll chat about the role sports, teammates, and resilience have played in Craig's life in the years since. A look ahead at the NFL season, followed by a deeply personal conversation about grief, memory, and the ways sports can help us carry on. That is coming up on Sports in America.
5: Live from NPR News, I'm Lakshmi Singh. It has been a day of deep reflection on the events of September 11, 2001. On this 25th anniversary of the terrorist attacks on U.S. soil, President Trump delivered a speech at the Pentagon. NPR's Frank Ordonez reports that during the solemn event, Trump also defended his administration's war against Iran.
6: President Trump and the First Lady listened as the names of the 184 people killed at the Pentagon were read at the beginning of the 25th anniversary ceremony of the attacks that killed nearly 3,000 people in New York, Washington, D.C., and Shanksville, Pennsylvania. In honoring those who died, Trump also sought to tie the moment to his decision to go to war in Iran.
7: We will never, ever forget. That's why we fight today. We don't have a choice. There can only be victory.
6: Trump spoke of American unity following the 9/11 attacks, calling it the authentic spirit of the nation. Franco Ordonez, NPR News.
5: Iran says it will attend a regional meeting of the foreign ministers of countries in the Persian Gulf. The Iranian Foreign Ministry says that 8 foreign ministers will be attending to discuss issues around the Strait of Hormuz, which Iran has blockaded since the start of the war. We have more from NPR's Hadil Alshalchi.
8: The Iranian Foreign Ministry spokesperson, Esmail Baqai, announced that the meeting of foreign ministers will take place in Oman next week. He said the foreign ministers of Iran, Iraq, and other Arab states on the coast of the Persian Gulf and the Sea of Oman will be attending. He said that the meeting will address negotiations Iran and Oman have been part of to reach an agreement to temporarily reopen the Strait of Hormuz. The Iranian blockade of the strait has affected global oil supplies. U.S. diesel prices hit a new American high at an average of $6 a gallon this week. Hadil Alshalchi, NPR News, Istanbul.
5: The last big economic report before the Federal Reserve holds its next interest rate setting meeting next week shows no relief from inflation in the U.S. NPR's Scott Horsley says the U.S. war with Iran shows no sign of abating. Oil prices are more volatile and energy prices are rising.
9: The overall cost of living in August was up 3.4% from a year ago, similar to the annual inflation rate the month before. That's higher than the Federal Reserve would like and could signal a need to raise interest rates. But if you strip out energy and food prices, the annual core inflation rate cooled a little bit last month. So Fed policymakers really have to try to figure out which way is the trend line actually moving.
5: NPR, Scott Horsley reporting. The Dow's closed up more than 500 points. It's NPR News. A new study from the Brookings Institution looked at the impacts of cell phone bans a year out. Nearly all students attend schools with some kind of cell phone restriction or ban in the United States. NPR's Sequoia Carrillo has details.
10: The Brookings recent study on cell phone bans finds that usage of phones in schools by teens increased across the 2025-2026 school year, despite nearly all schools having some kind of ban in place. The increases were the smallest in schools with the strictest policies, like bell-to-bell bans versus policies that allowed use during lunch and passing periods. But even in schools with the strictest policies, most teens reported no impact on well-being indicators like happiness or stress. Cell phone bans have swept the country in popularity in recent years, uniting folks from across the political and geographic spectrum. Sequoia Carrillo, NPR News.
5: A federal court has ruled that the Energy Department overstepped its authority when it forced a coal-fired power plant in Michigan to keep operating longer than its scheduled retirement date last year. Another member of Norway's royal family has died. In a statement, the palace says Princess Astrid was 94 when she passed away today, just 2 days after she attended the funeral of her 89-year-old brother, King Harald. When it comes to naming its international airport in honor of the late Dolly Parton, Nashville is all in. Today, the Metropolitan Nashville Airport Authority voted unanimously to start the renaming process, although the final name has yet to be decided. It's NPR News.
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4: All right, so last time, Charlotte Wilder, you and I were speaking, you were getting ready to root for your team, the New England Patriots, in the Super Bowl. God, it feels like just yesterday. You were very excited, probably until you weren't excited anymore. Uh-huh. Have you recovered, and how are you feeling about this New England team as we are going into another season already?
13: David, you are throwing me into the deep end, my dude.
4: Yeah, I'm sorry.
13: Well, listen, let's just say that was a horrific Super Bowl if you're a fan of the New England Patriots. And it was probably a horrific Super Bowl if you were a fan of neither team, because the game was terrible.
4: It was really boring. Like, I'm just so going to say, they're boring Super Bowl. It was really boring.
13: No, it was like watching paint dry, except if paint were a nightmare if you're a Patriots fan.
4: Yeah. The last Super Bowl I remember that boring, like, I mean, it was involved the Seattle Seahawks as well, but it was when my Pittsburgh Steelers beat Seattle. It's fun. Boring Super Bowls are fun when your team wins. I would imagine boring Super Bowls are hell when your team loses. But maybe Seattle's the problem. I don't know.
13: The Rams were also a problem because the Patriots beat the Rams in a horrific, boring Super Bowl. And that was still kind of boring, but it was like a fun ending. But, you know, we are approaching another Patriots season, as are all other NFL fans. And I'm personally happy to report that it's been chill and not dramatic at all in New England. So I'm feeling great, David.
4: Super chill offseason. Okay, well, I am talking to Charlotte Wilder and Madeline Hill, who host the Sports Gossip Show. One of the best shows in the sports media world, and we're going to get ready together for this NFL season starting. Madeline, you're a Buffalo Bills fan. I guess when we talk about Super Bowls, it's like not a place you can totally relate to. God,
14: David, also starting off strong. That is,
4: yeah, maybe
14: you're
4: this
14: just
4: is
14: bullying
4: your year.
14: Us from the jump.
4: Maybe this is your year.
13: Wide right, David.
14: Is it our year? Yeah. Who's to say? They have a new coach, Joe Brady, who also, I might have mentioned this on the show before, but he is my step cousin. It has not helped in any way in my
4: family
14: career.
4: Tie.
14: Yes,
4: well, maybe it's going to help
14: tie.
4: You now. Like, if,
14: maybe.
4: I mean, you're gonna win, now they're going to win the Super Bowl.
14: This is I'll tell my stepmom to pass along the message to her nephew.
4: Please do.
14: I am hopeful that they will have a good season. I mean, everyone on the team loves Joe Brady. We will see, obviously, how that translates to him being the head coach of the team. I'm very apprehensive to assume that they are going to go win a Super Bowl. I think what would be nice is if they had a good season. Just good. I think if it was underperforming, I'd be very disappointed. But I think if it was just average or above average, I'd feel like it was a win, considering they're going through some changes.
4: I love the management of expectations. Don't you have a new stadium? I mean, that's exciting.
14: Yes, new stadium. But fans are complaining about some of the seats. I don't know
4: really?
14: If you've
4: What's
14: seen
4: wrong
14: any
4: with the
14: of this.
4: Seats in Buffalo? No.
14: Well, apparently there are some seats for season ticket holders that have really strange views. Like, they have a pole in the middle of their seat, or like a glass barrier that I think people were not too pleased about. So we'll see if Bills fans still feel like Bills Mafia throughout the season and are as loyal, even with their maybe not so great seats that they were put into in the new stadium.
4: Aren't obstructed seat views, like, I thought that was an old thing, like a Tiger Stadium in Detroit kind of problem, like old Tiger Stadium, not like a new football stadium.
14: I know you would think that they would have planned around that, but maybe they just didn't see that page.

0: would have planned around that, but maybe they just didn't see that page in the architectural draw plans when they were building the stadium. They're like, nah, it'll be fine. And then now people are probably going to complain, and they already are. So we'll see how that goes throughout the season.
1: Yeah. Well, Charlotte, let me come back to you and your really boring offseason for the New England Patriots, because I don't think it was exactly boring. Your coach, Mike Vrabel, made a lot of news in the offseason with some photos of him, let's say, being involved with Diana Rossini, who, you know, veteran NFL reporter at The Athletic. She's now stepped down, but so much drama. An NFL coach, an NFL reporter being seen in sort of suggestive photos. How much of a distraction has that been for you and other Patriots fans?
2: For me, it's all very different, right? Like, our show is called The Sports Gossip Show. That is a story that we made this show to cover. You know, I've known Diana for like 10 years, and we've talked about this a lot on the episodes we did. I think that, you know, we did several episodes about this because I think it's actually a much more complicated situation just in terms of the media ecosystem and like what NFL insiders are expected to do and what it means. Like, can you even do that job as a woman? And this is not to say Diana didn't make a mistake, because she definitely did. Like, the pictures of them interlacing fingers or being very close at a bar, like those kinds of things, it's impossible to see that and not think, okay, well, what's the relationship here, regardless of what it actually is, and has that affected coverage? The Athletic found in an investigation that it hadn't affected her coverage, but there was something inappropriate, whether it was romantic or not, in their investigation done internally. But I think for Patriots fans, I don't think it has mattered. I think Mike Vrabel is a beloved head coach. He got the team to a Super Bowl last year. He is also beloved by his players. And by all accounts, he is somewhat like, you know, anytime a player's going through a tragedy or something off the field, he'll call them every day to check in. Like, he has so much goodwill inside that building that it seems like it actually has not been an internal distraction, but it has definitely been an external distraction. And I think that the problem is going to be if the Patriots are not winning. This story, I think, will go away if the Patriots are very good. It won't go away. It'll simmer if the Patriots are very good. If the Patriots are very bad, this is going to be a problem all season, and maybe fans will start to care more. I think right now, NFL fans have had to, I mean, if you're a sports fan, you are very good at compartmentalizing when it comes to your team, because sports are inherently pretty messed up. They're owned by billionaires, and they don't really care, at least men's sports, how men treat women. And if you're a fan of men's sports, I mean, women's sports have their own issues too, but especially when it comes to domestic violence that men commit against women, all of these issues, you have to be able to do a lot of compartmentalization and be like, okay, I'm a fan of this team, even though, like, Robert Kraft was found at the Orchids of Asia Spa in 2019 soliciting prostitution. And, you know, yeah, they had all of those Make America Great hats in the locker room in 2015 or 14. It's like mental gymnastics, and you kind of make a decision to be like, cognitively, I know these things are messed up, and emotionally, I would like my team to win. So it doesn't really make any sense.
1: Yeah. And the question is, can both those things be true? Can this be really a horrible thing that I disagree with? And can I also root for my team to win? I want to come back to that compartmentalization question, but you said something that really struck my ear that I want to hear both of you, you know, dive in. Like, what did we learn from this Vrabel, Diana Rossini sort of thing about women who cover sports? Like, what lessons should we take, and what can everyone do better?
2: I mean, we could talk about this for a long time. I think there was an ESPN article that came out today as of when we are speaking, and it said that a lot of women have reported that it's harder to do their jobs. They are telling their editors when they're meeting with sources. A lot of team personnel has said they won't meet with women who are covering the team one-on-one for fear of being seen. And that sucks so much, for lack of a better way to say it. And I think what I would like to say is, this cannot just be Diana Rossini's fault. Diana Rossini made a mistake, but it is not, she has not single-handedly set women back. The men who are being reactionary to that and acting in fear in response to one mistake a woman made, they are the people.

0: people who are perpetuating this problem. And it, you know, that might be a controversial thing to say. There might be some women in sports who disagree with me, but I have a very hard time that we are still doing this thing where one woman makes a mistake and then she is to blame for the bad behavior of men when it comes to how other women can do their jobs. And I understand too, being a woman in this position, being like, well, I don't want to be seen being photographed in a way. And it's like, well, we all as a society have to be like, if there's a man and a woman at a coffee shop and one of them is a reporter and they're not touching each other and they're chatting, it's probably okay. Like, the reactionism drives me nuts.
1: Yeah, I 100% agree with what Charlotte said. I would also add to it that I still think that this is a discussion that needs to be expanded upon further about the role of the insider in sports and what are these people's jobs to get these scoops and what lengths do they go to get the scoops? Not to say, of course, what Diana did was crossing a professional line to get potentially get information. That's not what I'm saying. But I do think that a lot of these other male insiders have, they've attended weddings of these players before. It's like, that's kind of crossing into a personal relationship with someone who potentially is your source. Are you an employee? Like, are you working for that? Like, what is going on? Are you guys just pals? So I do think it brings up larger conversations around the role of the insider. And I think that's something too, that needs to be discussed further, not just in football, but across all professional sports. And I think that this story with Diana Russini and Mike Vrabel just kind of highlights the blurred lines and all of the kind of murky waters that these insiders play in. Again, not to discount the mistakes that Diana made. She definitely made a mistake, but the job description itself is already murky. And I think that's something that needs to be discussed further.
2: Well, I love both of you for having, I mean, spoken about it, you know, with us here and also covered it so extensively, because it sounds like there are just so many questions about the role of the insider and, you know, lessons that we can learn and making sure that the people are not denying access or scared to be in situations that are safe and okay to be able to do their jobs. Well, vibe check on this season. What is one storyline that each of you are really following with curiosity and intrigue?
1: Oh, well, one storyline that I can't stop thinking about, it's more of a entire team, is what's going on with the San Francisco 49ers. Because
2: what is going on with the San Francisco 49ers?
1: Because in the offseason, their head coach got in a car crash that was not disclosed for, I think, 11 or 12 days for reasons that are still a little bit unclear. And then in addition, their owner, Jed York, was arrested for allegedly soliciting prostitution in his home state of Ohio. And then on top of that, there is a story about the man who allegedly scammed at least 26 women out of $1.3 million for pretending to be a San Francisco 49ers player. That obviously was not affiliated with the organization. However, I do think that being lumped in as a nice little cherry on top before the season started, the 49ers have some weird branding bad vibes going on. I don't know. I just feel like there is some internal weirdness. That to me, it's just like, it's weird. Mm-hmm. It's weird. Mm-hmm. And I can't stop thinking about what's going on internally, how they've handled, obviously, both of those two scandals that were people who are associated with the team. But then now this third scandal that doesn't really have to do with them, but they've kind of now been roped into it. And if you Google the 49ers, I'm pretty sure probably a story about Dejon Love is coming up higher than maybe some stories about the real players on their team.
2: Yeah, that's weird.
1: Yeah, it's very strange. It's something I'm following and I'm curious to see how those off the field storylines potentially impact on the field performance of the team going into the season.
2: Yeah.
0: The 49ers and the Seahawks played in the, I almost call them Western Conference Finals, the NFC Championship.
2: NFC Championship, yeah.
0: And they got pretty much smoked. So it feels like these off the field stories coming off of what was a very embarrassing showing to end the season. Vibes feel bad
1: not
0: to
1: good.
0: Me, David.
1: Not good.
2: Yeah. One of the many challenges for sports fans. Charlotte Weiler, Madeline Hill, host the Sports Gossip Show. I see your sign, which is so beautifully homemade, which is the thing that I love so much. But you have framed it now for this season.
1: Yes.
2: What does that tell us about this season? Like, is this a, I don't know, more polished season? What's going on?
1: I think it's just that people need to take gossip as seriously as we do, that these off-field storylines matter and have an impact on on-the-field performance, and that without these off-the-field storylines, you're not really getting the full picture of what's going on the field in any sport, men's or women's.
0: If we can frame in museum glass our handmade sign, you can take gossip seriously.
2: There you go. Well, what a way to go out. Thank you both so, so much. And enjoy football season. Can't wait to talk to you again really soon.
0: Thank you, David.
2: Coming up next, we're going to have an extraordinary story about an athlete who lost his life on 9/11 as we hit this anniversary of that tragic event, and talk about how his family has healed and grieved since then. That is next on Sports in America.

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3: Before we begin, I just want to note that the rest of this episode is going to include archival audio and video from the September 11th attacks, including moments of distress and violence as those events unfolded in real time. Some listeners may find this material difficult to hear. Brent Woodall was the kind of athlete who seemed to take naturally to any sport he tried. In college at Cal, he played tight end on football teams that won back-to-back bowl games, including the 1991 team that finished number 8 in the country. And he wasn't just a skilled football player. He also pitched for Cal's baseball team, helping the Bears reach the College World Series in 1992. He was actually drafted by the Cubs that summer and pitched 2 years in the minors. But eventually, Brent moved to New York in 1995, opting for a career in finance instead.
4: He just had this concept of, I will refuse to lose. I just don't do it. And that means I flip the switch late. If that means I have to step up, that's what I'm going to do.
3: To his younger brother, Craig, Brent lived as he competed, a quiet leader, physical, full of vitality and contradictions. Brent was working on the 89th floor of the World Trade Center's South Tower on September 11, 2001. On that bluebird morning, Craig watched the news with some remove, feeling certain that Brent, his brother, would report himself safe at any moment, but the call never came. Brent was 31 years old. Craig remembers the small vignettes from their childhood together, exchanges in the kitchen, laughing about their parents, the way he looked up to him as an athlete. 25 years on, those memories have a way of making September 11th feel less like an infamous mark of history and more like simply the day his brother disappeared from his life.
4: I will always identify with 9/11. But I'm not identified by 9/11. I was for a year or so, and I realized I cannot keep doing that. So shifting that motivation into gratitude and presence has been huge.
3: After the attacks left Americans grasping for answers, sports became one of the few places we could go to be together again. For Craig, whose entire understanding of competition and teamwork had been shaped by his brother, the lessons of sports would become part of how he learned to live with loss. Today on Sports in America, we talk with Craig Woodall about his new book, Overcome: Rebuilding Hope After Losing My Brother on 9/11. We'll talk about the role that sports has played in the wake of tragedy and the many gifts his grief has given him. Can we go back? I just wonder if I or someone had met your brother in college, what would we have noticed about him?
4: He was a big guy. He was calm until he didn't have to be. And so he could flip a switch that a lot of people didn't notice until they saw him on the field, or if someone, you know, threatened one of his friends or did something insulting to him, he would flip a switch from 0 to 100 real quick. And I can't tell you how many fights I broke up between my brother and someone else or my dad and someone else. They both had that same intensity, but he was as committed to his academics as he was to his athletics. So you often would have seen him in class and working hard on those things. He was an extremely loyal friend, had a lot of friends, and friends were his family. Calm, sports-loving guy, pretty easy to get along with, hard to get under his skin, but when you did, you knew.
5: You would pay a price. You knew yeah. You were under there. What was your relationship to sports? Like, did you love it as much as he did? And how did that kind of play into your relationship as brothers?
4: It was almost the entire relationship. That's how we were raised. My dad was played football at University of Arizona, and we were never told you will be Division I athletes. That never was said, but it was kind of unspoken. And so anything we did as kids growing up, we were just in the backyard making up games, playing baseball, playing football, playing soccer, playing weird games we would make up. We competed constantly, and he was the kid who matured quicker than everybody else. You know, the big kid in class isn't always the best athlete, but when they happen to be, that's a scary combination, and it was certainly not a whole lot of fun for the younger brother, because about 2.5 years younger and a thinner build, I was a little bit taller, very one-sided in our competition outside, but taught me a lot about resilience and being able to fight back and push. And when I finally got around kids my own age, of like, this is simple compared to wrestling him and fighting him every day. So
5: what kind of teammate was he?
4: Yeah, he was a quiet leader. He was not a rah-rah guy, like I said, until he had to be. He almost seemed to conserve energy when it would come to vocal things. Extremely loyal. His college roommate, I remember, tells a story when his college roommate got injured in a football game and some guys were kind of standing around and making some noise, Brent came in immediately and just cleared them all out and threw them all around, just because you don't do that to one of my teammates. So he was a protector and a humbler guy than you would think for as good of an athlete as he was. He had some arrogance to him, like a lot of good athletes do. But you wouldn't, other than seeing his size, when he walked by you, you would not have known he was that good of an athlete, because he didn't just present that way as a lot of good athletes do.
5: So interesting. I feel like athletes who are especially built like athletes, it's like humble can actually be one of the strongest attributes that makes them even more effective as people and as athletes.
4: Yeah, and he would carry some arrogance along with him, but that was one of the things, especially when he got to college, was probably the first time he'd ever been humbled as an athlete. Because I don't know if he even got challenged all the way through high school, and then you get to college and everyone's about that same level, then you really figure out who you are. And he was able to dig in and work real hard. Steve Mariucci was the special teams coach at Cal back then, and I've been able to kind of rekindle a relationship with him, and he speaks of Brent's intelligence. And how he basically handed over the entire special teams playbook to Brent and said, I trust you. You know, if you want to call a fake, you call a fake. You line us upright. If you need to switch sides, you switch sides. And I'm hands off, because you are such a student of the game. You're such an intelligent guy. And he said it's an amazing thing when one of your team captains also has your highest GPA and is also a great player. And that's a pretty unique thing.
5: God, that must be a great position to be in as a coach, yeah. To have a player like that who you can trust with everything and just sort of let them go do their thing.
4: Yep.
5: I know you've told this story a million times before, I mean, in writing, in a TED Talk, but there was a phone call several days before 9/11 that you and your brother had together. Can you take me into that conversation?
4: Yeah, it's one of my favorite memories of all time. So I got home from school and I was teaching and coaching at the time, teaching high school and coaching football. And I am fairly introverted and I was exhausted. And my wife greeted me with, hey, call your brother. And to be honest, no way. I'm not going to call him. We don't really talk on the phone. We email. That's about all we do. And we call if we're setting up like plane tickets or something like that. And so she just kept pushing me, and to the point I thought something's wrong. You know, did something happen to my parents? Did something happen to the market? Did something happen? And so she said, he just called you. Would you call him back? So then I was nervous that something had happened. And when I called him, he was sitting there with his wife, Tracy, and they'd been married just over a year and a month. And they were calling to tell me they were expecting their first child. Mm-hmm. And it was so awesome, just because I had been married for about 5 years. I already had a child. Even though I was the younger brother, some of those roles shifted. And so he was asking me questions about, you know, what is it truly as hard as everybody says? Do you get up every single night? Or do you change in diapers constantly? How'd you come up with a name? It just bombarded me with questions. And it was, I remember just thinking, this is a beautiful conversation between brothers who don't often talk like this. And we talked about, you know, will our kids be friends? will they be athletes, musicians, artists? What do you think they'll be like? How are you going to be as a dad? How are we going to do this or that? Are we going to travel together? I couldn't ask for anything more.
6: We understand that a plane has crashed into the World Trade Center. We don't know anything more than that. We don't know if it was a commercial aircraft.
7: We just saw on live television as a second plane flew into the second tower of the World Trade Center.
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3: On a crystal clear late summer morning at 8:46 a.m., a hijacked American Airlines flight struck the North Tower of the World Trade Center. At 9:03 a.m., a second plane crashes into the South Tower of the World Trade Center, where Brent Woodall and thousands of others were working. For Craig, the day became a series of phone calls, television reports, and fragments of information. But he was still thinking about Brent as his big brother, the athlete he had watched compete his entire life, the guy he believed could get himself out of almost anything. He couldn't bring himself to consider the idea that Brent could be gone, but he was among the nearly 3,000 dead that day when the towers collapsed.
5: You know, the thing that struck me about the morning of 9/11 when you were, you know, learning about your brother and you know, keeping hope and then losing hope, it sounds like you were imagining him as an athlete in a way. Like, I know that guy who's gonna, you know, do whatever it takes to defend his teammates. I think you've mentioned, like, you were imagining him, you know, getting out of that tower and carrying someone along with him. Like, how did his strength and all those times that you saw him step up play into what you were kind of imagining and hoping for as this was all unfolding?
4: Right. So I'd spent my whole life seeing him compete, seeing him dominate, seeing him fight through all these things. And on top of that, just being my big brother. Right. Everyone's big brother is kind of bigger than life. And so I never once had an ounce of concern. And maybe that was coping mechanism. Maybe that was just how your brain does things. Cause I was sitting in a classroom meeting with people and they're like, hey, let's shut it down. You should go home. And I'm like, go home. Why? I want to watch the TV because in a second here, he's going to come running out the front door, you know, someone on each arm. Like, why would I leave? And it never crossed my mind. So yes, I was picturing him as the athlete, and not just the athlete, the intense athlete, the driven athlete. I'd say aloud, he just had this concept of, I will refuse to lose. I just don't do it. And that means I flip the switch late. If that means I have to step up, that's what I'm going to do. And so I'm like, that's what will happen. And obviously it didn't. And I was able to have, I think it was on the 10th anniversary, a beautiful conversation with a man who lost his wife. And he said, you must be Brent's brother. And where I'm standing by the memorial, I'm like, yeah, how would you know that? And he said, well, you're big like him. And he said, my wife was a month away from retiring. And the whole time we were saying, on your last day, Brent's going to carry you out on his shoulder. It just like joyful, like you have made it. And he's like, so when this was happening, I had no concern because Brent was there.
5: Wow.
4: And he's like, but neither of them got out. And it was just an awesome moment with him too. Such, you know, we know that pain. It's pain you share with someone that has gone through something like this that a lot of people can't relate to. But yeah, I was convinced that he was going to get out. It wasn't until the building fell that I thought maybe it was different, but it wasn't even that the building fell because I didn't see it fall live. So I didn't know how it fell. And I thought, well, shoot, he could be three blocks away. Those things are so big. It might have fallen on him. It might have. I have no idea. That's when I was like, okay, this has reached a new level. I'm out of here. I'm going home and I'm getting in front of the TV because I want to search for him and I want to be the one that finds him. But that none of that concern even entered my mind until the building physically collapsed.
5: Do you remember the moment when you had to give up hope that he had somehow made it?
4: Two moments stick in my mind. That first evening when I finally turned the computer off because I couldn't sleep. I could see him going, you're going to fall asleep while I'm going through this. And so I'm like, all right, well, stay awake.
5: You were hearing him like have a conversation with you, like wondering what he'd be telling you.
4: Right. Like he just, why would you sleep? That felt like defeat or giving up, and that's just not what we did. And so it was just looped coverage. I'm like, everyone's asleep. You know, I'm not getting anything new. So when I shut everything down, that's when it hit me for the first time how serious this was. And that was probably the first time that I truly considered he could be gone. Because I thought the only options at this point, because it's been all day. You know, it's been at this point, it had been, 15, 17 hours. We still hadn't heard a word that he's either trapped underneath all that mess, unconscious in a hospital, or he's gone. And that realization just hit me like a ton of bricks for the first time all day. Because I think I'd been on go mode like he would have been, just trying to find him. And that realization just rocked me, and I just lost it. So that sticks in my mind. And then I can recall also, we went out to see my parents and my sister a couple days once the plane started flying again. And about 3 or 4 days into that trip, I'm like, we still have not heard anything. And it's been days. I just walked back into his old room, and I just sat down in his room, and I just kind of, and I had a lot of great memories, some tough memories, right, being a little brother, and it just almost like, okay, it's time for you to process that he's gone. So I never truly gave up hope in that moment, but that was another symbolic moment that we're probably never going to hear from him.
3: The scale of a tragedy like September 11th can overwhelm the individual who lives inside it. For Craig, remembering Brent has meant pushing back against that, making sure his brother remained the guy he played catch with in the backyard, not just one of the names attached to that terrible day.
5: Things defining you is such a theme in a lot of what you've, you know, thought about and written about. I wonder if there's something that you can tell us about your brother that gets lost if we focus too much on, you know, his connection to this tragedy.
4: I think I would say it's his commitment to his family and his friends. You see this big athlete, you see some of the bravado, you see his success, his dominating, bigger than life. But he was... we both were kind of just teddy bears. And at his, we did a service for him in October, as one of his best friends wrote a poem that Brent had written in college about his friendship with his best friend. It's like, whoa. That, and just rocked people that he even had that side to him. So we're all just layers, right? Mm. And sometimes we only show what we want people to see, but he definitely had a depth to him when it came to loving his friends. Like I said, his friends were his family, and his family as well. That is a good point. Often gets lost in the mix when you think of, you know, this aggressive athlete and the way his life ended.
5: You know, I think about athletics. I think about being aggressive athletes and athletes who just perform at a high level. Like, do you feel like there were lessons from sports that helped you and your family ultimately survive what was to come?
4: For me, 100%. There definitely were lessons about, you know, knock down 7, stand up 8. That's what I call resilience. You have to get back up, and just competing with him and getting knocked down 99 times and having to stand up 100 times definitely were lessons. Also lessons in relying on teammates, which is something I did not do early on until I realized the importance again of that, because I'd been a teammate my whole life, but when it came to the biggest challenge in my life, I tried to do it alone. That makes no sense. So once I finally figured out to be a teammate in how I approach grief and allow people in to love on me and support me, that was big. I didn't know that all at first, because I had lost a number of people in high school that were really close to me, and I never dealt with it. No one told you how to grieve. I didn't know how to do any of that. So I had all this suppressed grief just sitting there right underneath the surface. So when 9/11 happened, I'm like, phew, I'm done. And so I just didn't even want to think about it. I'm just going to work hard. I'm going to, you know, overeat, abuse alcohol, sleep in, all these kind of things to try to cope rather than deal with it. And it wasn't until I just got rocked in the face with that's not going to work, that turned into, you're right, let me rest on what I know about myself, about people, about resilience, and start rebuilding my life.
5: Coming up next on Sports in America, we'll have more from our conversation with Craig Woodall.
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5: Welcome back to Sports in America, and let's get right back to our conversation with Craig Woodall. Decades later, Craig is communicating with his brother. He hears his voice in moments of doubt, sees him in the small serendipities of everyday life, and sometimes asks himself how Brent would handle a situation. His presence looms large.
11: And how present is your brother still, like, as a teammate? Like, you mentioned, you know, when you were thinking about going to sleep, hearing his voice saying, like, Craig, what are you doing? Like, I'm like struggling through a thing. You can't go to bed now. Like, over the years, are there often times when you kind of think to yourself, like, you know, I hear Brent telling me something, or like, what would Brent do about this problem or this thing I'm dealing with?
4: A ton of times. And, you know, he was 31 years old when he died, and he wore 31 in college. And the unique thing about that is he was a tight end, because he showed up as a linebacker, quickly moved to running back, and then there, after a year, they're like, you're a tight end. And he had great success there, but he didn't want to change numbers because he didn't want to move lockers. Very typical decision of him, like that's just how he was.
11: Yeah.
4: And that number shows up everywhere in my life. Just when I need a little reminder, you know, that you're at table 31. You're in room 831. It's just constant. It's a really cool story of, you know, it was, I think, the first anniversary. I was at Tracy's house, and she brought down some, I was getting ready to leave, and she brought down his golf clubs. She's like, here, take them. These are yours. I'm like, what? I don't need his golf clubs. She's like, no one's going to use them. They're all extended. I'm like, okay, if you want me to take them. Then she brings down some suits and all these. I'm like, what are you doing? I think it was her way of kind of reaching out, giving me these things. And so I just took them home and I put them in the basement, and I didn't want to think about them, didn't want to touch them. And then I had a dream that literally, and this happened maybe three or four times as to what you're mentioning, that I'm sitting there in our old house as kids, and Brent's like, hey, these are your things. Like, I got to go. I have no use for them anymore. Use the golf clubs, wear the suits. And I woke up like, it could not be more clear that he was trying to tell me. So I go in, I take the suits in to get tailored, had to bring them in a little bit, and they hand me my ticket, and it was 31-8-31. And I was like,
11: wow.
4: You can't make this up.
11: You can't make that up.
4: It's just unbelievable. And then went out and used the golf clubs and had a good laugh that there was only about five clubs because he'd probably broken most of them or thrown them into the lake. But little things like that pop up a lot. And even times just in my leadership roles and in life, I remember thinking, I can handle this. Like, what? Why am I getting nervous about this? Like, Brent would be nervous about talking for all these, but he wouldn't be nervous at all. And so I'd channel some of his confidence definitely in. And then probably even more so, I would think about what he couldn't do. And so when I would come home and I'm tired and I'm sitting on the couch and my kids would be like, hey, let's go to the backyard, let's go play. And I was like, I'm exhausted. It would just trigger in my head. He never got to play catch with his daughter. He never got to do the mundane driving kids to practice and waiting to pick them up. He never got to do that. So thank God I can.
11: Is there ever a risk in that going overboard? Someone who's trying to do their best to never forget and do their best to honor the legacy of someone who is so important to them, but kind of let it go too far and start shaping your life more than it really should in a healthy way?
4: 100%. And I'm glad you asked that. So I realized I was doing that. Like, my motivation is simply that he's gone. What about my motivation is just loving my kids and loving my wife? And it's not that him. And so I really challenged myself to change that. And what I had to do is when I changed kind of my whole routines and focused on things, I started focusing so much more on gratitude. And so it started to replace the he's not here, you know, so I got to go out and play with my kids. How grateful I am to be able to play with my kids. And it kind of transitioned it away from even having to say Brent never got to. And people will say all the time to me, like, you know, more than anyone, you know that life is short. Like, well, it's not about life being short. It's about life being uncertain, the unknown. And so it's a privilege to grow old, right? To feel the aches and pains, the gray hair and the wrinkles that he didn't even get to experience, I get to experience. And that is a privilege. And so I'm so glad you asked that question, because you definitely need to transition from that being your motivation into something like gratitude for where you are in life and how you're living your life and the family you have, the health you have, or else it's almost false to keep doing that. And I've seen a lot of people, especially associated with 9/11, that still carry those same things. They still wear the t-shirts with the pictures, and they still, that is their identity, that they suffered this loss. I will always identify with 9/11, but I'm not identified by 9/11. I was for a year or so, and I realized I cannot keep doing that. So shifting that motivation into gratitude and presence has been huge. And it'll still pop in my head now and then about what, you know, he wasn't able to, you know, I'm able to have a Saturday night at home watching a movie with my wife, and he never got to do that again. And so those things pop up, and now I just smile and consider just being grateful for those opportunities.
11: Does that ever take you to a place of guilt? Like, when life feels joyful, and you think about, like, that my brother never got a chance to experience this, does guilt ever creep in?
4: Early on, all the time. It did all the time. When I would be holding my child and, you know, introducing my baby to their baby, I was like, why am I here? Why do I get to do this and he doesn't? So there was a lot of grief. There was a lot of, should it have been me? You know, that's a typical sibling response. And so that, I felt that guilt for a long time. And then I could see him literally getting in my face, like grabbing a handful of shirt, just saying, and you're going to use this as an excuse to feel guilty? And I'm like, you're right. So, and now that guilt is largely gone. I still have sadness around it. I feel sad for Tracy, for Pierce, his friends. But the guilt piece is gone, because the best thing I can do to honor him and his legacy is to live life to the fullest and to be able to speak about him and his impact on me and his impact on other people, the kind of person he was, rather than just carry that guilt that motivated me for a year or so. I don't carry it anymore. It's now just a grateful feeling about what I'm able to still be, what I can still do growing old and living my life with my family.
3: In time, Craig came to see that honoring Brent meant carrying forward the life he knew his brother would want him to live. That's become his ongoing orientation these days. Part of remembering Brent means making something useful from what he has learned about resilience. His new book, Overcome, is an attempt to do exactly that, to make sense of what grief has taught him through the language he and Brent knew best: sports, competition, and how teammates help us keep moving forward.
11: I'm curious, like, how you would describe your mission today, because, you know, you talk about the danger of wearing the t-shirts, you know, two decades on, you know, some of the dangers of feeling guilty, but obviously, like, you feel really fulfilled, writing about, you know, his life and your grief and writing about his legacy. Like, how would you describe now what your mission is compared to, you know, say 20 years ago?
4: I get asked that question a lot. Why would you write this book now? Like, it took you 25 years to get over everything. And say, first of all, I'm not going to get over it. I'm going to get through it, but I don't want to get over it. I don't want to forget. But I couldn't have written this book 20 years ago, 10 years ago. I didn't know enough. I was so just in the grind with my job and raising young kids and just getting through the day that I was doing just enough to prepare my brain and my body for the day, that I was not reflecting on hardly anything. And I think back to, what did that do to the relationships around me? And so as I got further into my career, started to see the end of the tunnel in my current job, I started to realize I've got a lot to say here. I've got a lot I've learned. The majority of what I wrote is what I messed up. Like, these are the mistakes I made. This was the guilt I carried too long. This was the grief that I was unprocessed grief. The anger. That was one of my favorite quotes that said, you know, I sat with my anger long enough until she told me her real name was grief.
5: Yeah. Like, it's beautiful.
4: That just rocked me. Like, I didn't know that. I thought I was just angry from now on. And so I have learned these things, and I've learned things in the last 5 years that I wouldn't have known. So my mission now isn't 9/11. It's not even necessarily his memory as much as it is, you are not defined by what happened to you. My favorite quote, my mantra of all time is Carl Jung, the famous psychiatrist. He said, I am not what happened to me. I'm what I choose to become. And wow, that got me up a lot off the couch. Like, no, I can choose. And these bad things have happened, and this has been horrible. And I lost my parents too young. Also, there's so many reasons, so many options for me to say it's too much. But I have to make that choice to become something else. And so that's more my mission, that everyone's going through trials. You're going to be going through trials and storms. And it's when you turn to face those storms and choose to get through them. It will be hard, but it's possible. And the beauty that you can create in your life still is really what my mission is now. Not so much 9/11 and memories and those things. It's helping people understand they can pick themselves up and truly live life to the fullest.
5: Touching on sports a little bit more, I keep thinking about how sports, you know, it's a space with scoreboards and a space with a clock running out and a win or a loss. It's the opposite of grief in so many ways. Like, grief doesn't keep like a very clear scoreboard. There's no moment when it's like I've won or I've lost. In a way, like, you know, sports is very much the opposite of grief. And I wonder how you reflect on that.
4: Yeah, that's a great question. I think that what grieving did for me, and losing my brother and losing my parents did for me, was completely change my perspective on competition and on my role, my jobs, how I parented. Because I'm a big believer that either you're one of two kind of people, right? You're either a here I am person or a there you are person. I was raised to be here I am. Own the room, get in, you're in charge, you are the leader, you are this. That's how I taught, that's how I played sports, that's how I learned to be a there you are person. And so grief taught me those things. You're right, because grief isn't competitive. Grief isn't about look at me, look what I've done. And so when I've learned to be a there you are person instead of a here I am person, I connect with the people in the room and see what they have, what they need. And it's helped me so much to be much more of a people focused person, because you don't see that on the scoreboard either.
3: In a way, sports has helped Craig come full circle. Brent taught him how to compete. Grief taught him when to stop keeping score. What remains is a different way of understanding what sports can give us. Not just the lessons we carry onto a field, but the people we turn to when life knocks us down. And that may be one of the stranger gifts of sports. Sometimes when we're fumbling around for answers that won't come, a game gives us a place to gather, to laugh, to be with other people for a few hours.
5: You know, it's related, I think, to the role that sports played in the days and weeks and months after 9/11. And I want to honor the fact that you were going through such personal tragedy. I don't know if you remember this period of time as well, but it, you know, the fact that Major League Baseball came right back, and the fact that the NFL season was there was something about like sports helping us as a society and country process and move forward in a way that very few other things could do.
4: Yeah, I remember entirely thinking, whoa, they just canceled some games? Like, why? Like, I want to watch games still. I still want to do that. I remember the Piazza home run, right? I mean, yeah, there were so many things that were just unreal, and I was glued to all of them. And I love sports, but they provide such a, you know, it was a couple hours where you're not watching the towers collapse, and you're not watching an update about are we going into Afghanistan. You're not seeing speeches. You're not seeing this. You're not seeing stats. You get to see your team compete. and you can forget about something for a little while. And I think that sports has always played, especially in America, played a huge role in our culture and our healing in a lot of way, because it gives us something to gather around, that teammate feel again. You know, instead of being alone, just processing your own grief, now maybe you got three or four people with you and you're watching the game, you're communicating, you're telling funny stories, you're laughing, where you wouldn't have allowed yourself to do that had you just sat there for 3 hours and on the couch. Now you're forcing yourself in a way to enjoy life, right? In a way that you're used to enjoying it before. So sports played a huge role. And So yes, I was going through a lot, and I definitely remember every little, I remember thinking like, I can't believe that just happened right after this. The Patriots probably are going to have to win the Super Bowl. The Yankees are going to, I just remember all of those symbolic things happening. And yeah, sports are a beautiful thing. It's been a big connector for me and my brother, especially our whole lives.
11: Well, Craig, thank you for the book. Thank you for your openness for spending some time with us. Really, really enjoyed chatting with you.
4: Yeah, thank you so much. I appreciate the questions.
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12: One of those questions I always get asked is like, you know, fantasy football, why is it so popular? Blah, blah, blah. What's the secret to its success? And I'm just like, well, it's fun.
3: Matthew Berry on the strange, wonderful world of fantasy football, why it keeps old friends in touch, and why even a non-fantasy guy like me might finally be ready to draft a team.
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3: That is next time on Sports in America.
11: This is Sports in America. I'm your host, David Green. Our executive producers are Joan Isabella and Tom Gressler. Our senior producer is Michael Olcott. Our producer is Michaela Winberg. And our associate producer is Bibiana Correa. Our engineer is Mike Villers. Our theme music is composed by Emma Munger. Our talent booker is Britt Kahn. Our tile artwork was created by B. Walling. 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
16: We'll be dodging some showers and thunderstorms as we hit into the weekend. Tail end, the weekend looks drier, but that's when we'll start to see an increase in the heat and the humidity once again. Tupelo, we'll see an increase in the clouds, showers and thunderstorms building in. A high in the lower 90s today. 50-50 chance of showers and storms tonight. Overnight low near 70. In Vicksburg, we'll see showers, a chance of storms, a high today into the lower 90s. We'll see a chance of scattered rain and thunderstorms tonight. Overnight low into the low 70s. And in Pascagoula, a chance of showers and a few scattered storms tonight. Today, upper 80s. Widely scattered showers and storms tonight. Overnight low near 75 degrees. I'm meteorologist Sally Russell. 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
17: From PRX, this is Living on Earth. I'm Steve Kerwin.
18: And I'm Jenny Doring. concerned residents of a heavily wooded part of England secure a Supreme Court win that blocks new oil and gas drilling in the United Kingdom.
19: I was actually shocked when I saw that notice. I couldn't believe it. I thought, like, what? Oil wells in Surrey? We're in a climate emergency. You know, this is not a time to be opening up new sources of oil anywhere. Not in the Weald, but not anywhere else either.
17: Also, writer Terry Tempest Williams on finding the holy ordinary in the desert.
20: And for 3 hours, we walked that path of water and talked to each other and learned from each other. We had a hydrologist amongst us. We had a geologist amongst us. And it took us 3 hours. It was rigorous. And these are the kinds of things that I think bring us together and remind us what we share rather than what tears us apart.
17: That and more this week on Living on Earth. Stick around.
21: Live from NPR News in Washington, I'm Ryland Barton. Flags and flowers in shades of red, white, and blue adorn memorials to the victims of the 9/11 terrorist attacks 25 years ago today. Governors across the country ordered flags to be flown at half staff. NPR's Bill Chappell takes us to places where people paused and reflected.
22: In Shanksville, Pennsylvania, a bell tolled for each life lost when Flight 93 crashed nearby. At the Pentagon, President Trump said the attacks brought Americans together.
23: We were all New Yorkers that day, every one of us. We were all New Yorkers.
22: And in New York, Vice President Vance joined four ex-presidents at the World Trade Center Memorial Site to hear families speak the names of those who died. The speakers, brothers, daughters, grandchildren, looked back on what was lost, and they pledged never to forget. Bill Chappell, NPR News.
21: There was more fighting overnight between Russia and neighboring Ukraine, with Russian drone and missiles again striking Ukraine's capital, Kyiv. And as NPR's Charles Maines reports from Moscow, Ukrainian attack drones continue to wreak havoc on Russia as well.
24: For months, Ukraine has shown a capacity to strike deep in the Russian interior, part of a strategy designed to make Russians experience a war that has raged some 4.5 years. Yet Ukraine's attack on two gas facilities in Siberia's Yamalo-Nenets region, some 1,800 miles from the front line, is believed to be the deepest strike to date. Ukrainian drones also targeted another oil facility and logistics warehouse in the city of Saratov and carried out strikes in the Volgograd and Tula regions. Those attacks came just a day after Ukrainian drones set fire to the lone Caspian seaport in the Republic of Dagestan and attacked the main beach promenade in Russia's resort city of Sochi, injuring more than 24 people. Charles Maines, NPR News, Moscow.
21: Americans are getting financially squeezed as inflation wipes out any wage gains. People's pay just isn't keeping up with rising prices right now. And Heather Long, chief economist at Navy Federal Credit Union, says it's more than just at the gas pump.
25: It's not just gas and diesel. Yes, diesel prices are at a record high and gas prices are well above $4 again. But it's so much more, and that's what's really scary for the nation and for policymakers. Hotel prices, motor vehicle repair and servicing, restaurant costs, cars and trucks, these were all big price increases in August, and they're certainly not all tied to the war in Iran.
21: Inflation has stayed stubbornly elevated more than 5 years after prices first soared as the economy emerged from the coronavirus pandemic. Diesel prices in the U.S. have hit yet another record, soaring past $6 a gallon on average as the Iran war disrupts the world's flow of fuel. Major U.S. stock indexes rebounded today, clawing back much of their losses for the week. It's NPR.
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27: It's 4:04. I'm Elise Gregg, and this is MPB News. 25 years later, the long shadow of September 11th is still felt in almost every corner of American life. Ceremonies wrapped up today across New York, Virginia, and Pennsylvania as a new generation reflected on an event many were too young to remember. Daughters and sons who grew up without parents shared memories at Ground Zero, while military members honored those who served in the decades of conflict that followed. Here at home in Mississippi, that same legacy is being honored through a local lens. Three Mississippi Delta natives are featured in a new exhibit at the Museum of the Mississippi Delta marking the anniversary. Mississippi Bears Witness tells the story of 9/11 through photographs, memorabilia, and personal accounts. David Nicholas went to Ground Zero with his roommate to photograph the aftermath. The Wyoming native says seeing those images displayed here in Mississippi brings back powerful emotions.
0: These are once-in-a-lifetime photos. You know, really tell a story of what was going on that day. And I'm not sure I would have gone down the site if Brian and I weren't together that day. It's kind of like going into war. You want your buddy with you. It's just really a special thing that we were able to capture these photos. And
27: visitors can see the Mississippi Bears Witness exhibit in Greenwood through November. A DeSoto County high school football player is in a Texas hospital after exposure to a dangerous chemical. Offensive lineman and junior Zach Brown accidentally touched paraquat, a toxic weed killer causing severe organ damage. The chemical is banned in 70 countries. He's in Houston right now awaiting word on a possible lung transplant while the community rallies to raise money for his medical bills. His family has started a GoFundMe. This is MPB News on Think Radio, Mississippi Public Broadcasting.

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1: From PRX and the Jennifer and Ted Stanley Studios at the University of Massachusetts Boston, this is an encore edition of Living on Earth. I'm Jenny Doring.
2: And I'm Steve Kerwood. Great Britain was the birthplace of the Industrial Revolution back in the 18th century, and into the 20th century it burned some 30 gigatons of coal as it built a massive empire. Coal is no longer king. But Britain is still deep in fossil fuels, extracting oil and gas from the North Sea as the third largest oil and gas producer in Europe, even with a commitment to have a net zero economy by 2050. A small group of climate activists is helping the UK meet that target by winning a major court decision that's blocking any new UK oil and gas projects that don't assess climate impacts. Sarah Finch of Surrey, near London, led a group of local activists in a fight against proposed oil and gas drilling in the region known as the Weald. The Weald Action Group eventually appealed all the way to the UK Supreme Court to win a major victory based on climate concerns. On the line is Sarah Finch, and she's winner of the 2026 Goldman Environmental Prize for Europe. Congratulations.
3: Oh, thank you for inviting me.
2: Today you live in Surrey, England, near Weald. What makes this area so special to you and your neighbours there and the local action group?
3: Okay, well, so the Weald covers three counties in southeast England. It's close to London, so it's a very developed, densely populated area, but it's also very wooded. It's the most wooded county in England. There's lots of small villages, small towns, isolated farms with woodland all around. But as well as being kind of rural and beautiful, we're also sitting on top of a huge oil field there. So there's sort of tensions between the rural way of life and the desire to industrialize it.
2: I imagine that oil field underneath you there is related to what's out in the North Sea, huh?
3: It's a particular kind of tight geology that we have. So it's not easy to extract the oil from the Weald by conventional means. It requires kind of fracking type technologies. So it's very small scale compared with the North Sea. So I think 98% of British oil comes out of the sea. It's only 2% comes from these small onshore sites dotted around the countryside. So it's not really very significant in terms of energy security, but it is significant in terms of the damage that it potentially can do.
2: Yeah, I don't imagine that one would want a fracking well right in your neighborhood, huh?
3: No, nobody does. So it's in the 2010s when these new technologies sort of became available coming from America, that there was a rash of applications for fracking type operations across the Weald. And so in all of the towns and villages where there was a prospect, the locals got organized to resist it. And then we came together, and that's when we formed the Weald Action Group.
2: So, Sarah, in 2010, in fact, you see a newspaper notice about a company planning to explore for oil, what, just 6 miles from your home there?
3: That's
2: in
3: right.
2: Surrey? There have been some gas drilling nearby before that. What made this project so alarming in your mind?
3: So I was actually shocked. When I saw that notice, I couldn't believe it. I thought, like, what? Oil wells in Surrey? It just seemed really strange. But then looking into it, I did find out there were similar applications all around the area.
2: Now, UK Oil and Gas has touted a vision to transform your region into a new Texas. What does that vision look like to you?
3: Well, yeah, they published this brochure setting out the many billions of barrels of oil that were in the area and the fact that it would need several thousand wells all closely packed together to exploit it all. So they were painting a vision of a very industrialized operation. It would have meant very large numbers of tankers on our narrow kind of winding country roads, potentially huge local air pollution, water pollution,

0: water pollution, noise at night, light at night. It would be 24-hour drilling. So the prospect was alarming. And over and above all that, all of those local impacts, of course, there's the climate issue that we know now that it's the burning of fossil fuels like oil, gas and coal that have led to the rising temperatures that we're experiencing that are causing, you know, extreme weather, so many dangers and threats to us. So over and above all of the local industrialization issues was the knowledge that we just don't need to be drilling for new oil at this time. We're in a climate emergency. You know, this is not the time to be opening up new sources of oil anywhere, not in the Weald, but not anywhere else either.
1: So in the fight to stop oil and gas exploration in the Weald, your group lost a number of court decisions along the way. What kept you going?
0: Yeah, so I have to say we did have some successes in the Weald as well. There were a number of sites that we did manage to get turned down or the operators withdrew their applications. But this one site nearest to my home, Horse Hill, they applied for successive planning permissions. So they got two permissions approved for exploratory drilling. And then in 2019, they got permission for 20 years of production. So they already had two wells by that stage, and then they applied for four more wells and 20 years of production. And at that point, when that was approved, we just thought, no, we can't accept that this decision was right. And we went to court. And yeah, it was a long battle. We got our application to have the decision refused twice, but we persisted. And then we had a court case and lost it. We went to the Court of Appeal, lost again. But we were powered all the time by just the conviction that we were right. That the particular argument we were making was that when Surrey County Council approved this plan, they didn't look at the climate impact of burning the oil that was to be produced. They looked at the small amount of greenhouse gas emissions that would be produced on the site itself, but not when the oil was taken off elsewhere, refined and burnt. And we argued that under our environmental impact assessment law, they needed to have looked at those emissions. And it was just the conviction that we were right. And then also that it didn't just apply to this one site, but this was a bigger problem of other oil and gas and coal operations that had been approved across the country. So including a new coal mine that had been permitted. You know, it would have been the UK's first new deep coal mine in 30 years, but it had been approved without any assessment of the climate impact of burning the coal. Similarly, two large oil fields in the North Sea approved without any consideration of their climate impact. And so we knew that this case we were fighting over one relatively small site in Surrey actually would affect the whole of the UK oil and gas and coal sector.
1: So this is interesting that you were looking really at the whole nation. What was different about the local judges that said, no, we don't have to worry about this? And then the highest court says, oh, wait, we do. What made the difference, do you think?
0: As we climbed higher up the court system, the judges were looking at it in a different way. So the first judge in the High Court treated it very much as a planning matter and sort of looked at planning law, which planning policy at that time we felt was out of date and out of step with climate policy. But when we got to the Supreme Court judges, they were just looking at it as a very simple matter of, you know, the common sense reasoning. They are understanding the scale of the climate emergency and looking at the wording of the law that the decision makers have to look at the full, all of the expected direct and indirect impacts of their development. And it all really came down to whether or not these greenhouse gas emissions from burning oil are an indirect effect of producing it, which we always argued that they were. And I think the Supreme Court judges took a very common sense approach to that decision. And we felt so vindicated when we won in the Supreme Court. We just thought, yes, this is exactly what we've been saying for 5 years. And now the highest judges in the land agree with us.
1: So let me see if I had this right. The decision you got, which, by the way, the first named party in the decision is a Finch. So you're named, I guess, in British law going forward from today. What exactly is the national implication of this decision? Does this mean that can't drill for oil anymore in the North Sea? Can't extract coal from Newcastle or anyplace else?
0: No, it doesn't mean that, because it's a procedural matter rather than a decision-making one. So it means that when plans are being considered to drill for oil or gas or coal, before the decision can be made, there has to be a full assessment of the climate impact

0: of the use of the end product, not just of the production process itself. So that's a big change. And so after we won that case, immediately, sort of like knocking over dominoes, a number of other big sites were found unlawful. So the coal mine that I mentioned, the Rosebank oil field, which is the biggest undeveloped oil field in the North Sea, and several other projects as a result were then found unlawful and sent back to the drawing board. And the government realized it had to rewrite the guidance for developers to tell them exactly what they had to do to comply with this, yeah, the Finch ruling, as it's called. And just to be clear, it's not a new law. The Supreme Court didn't create a new law. They just clarified what the existing law said that hadn't been being followed properly.
1: So just to make it clear, what the UK Supreme Court ruled is that the downstream impact of burning coal and oil and gas must be considered in the process of any sort of approval.
0: Yeah, exactly.
1: And that makes it pretty tough if you look at the downstream effect of burning fossil fuels and what's going on with the climate emergency. I mean, how does a company get around the climate emergency?
0: Well, we have yet to see if they will. But the arguments they've been making are that if you look at the climate impacts of any one development in isolation, then of course it is a drop in the ocean of all of the emissions that are being produced around the world all the time. So they try to argue that it's insignificant because it's small in comparison with total emissions. But the government in its new guidance to developers has said they can't do that. They have to look at it in conjunction with all other existing and planned projects. Another argument that the industry uses is that, well, if you open a new oil field here, another one's going to close down. But that's not the way it happens. So they're not allowed to pretend that there's a ways of mitigating a new oil field. If they want to say that the emissions will be captured by carbon capture and storage, as some do, they are now required to actually say where and when this will happen, and where precisely that infrastructure is to capture those emissions, which in reality doesn't actually exist at scale anywhere in the world now. I'm optimistic that this ruling has made it effectively impossible for anyone to approve new oil and gas in the UK. But we have to wait and see. And there are arguments being made by pro-fossil fuel forces. And it has become something of a culture war, with politicians on the right of the divide being very pro-new UK oil and gas and others against. So yeah, although it seems to many of us a matter of kind of logic and morality that you don't produce more oil and gas in a climate emergency, there's always politics getting in the way that we have to deal with too.
1: Tell me, what's the most important lesson that local communities can learn about trying to stop fossil fuel exploration that threatens their quality of life, that threatens the planet?
0: Well, I think our story is just very encouraging in that basically we were a small group of concerned, ordinary people. And we spent years fighting those oil fields in the Weald through various means, through protest and other means. And then eventually we won through a legal challenge. We're just ordinary people, and we managed to achieve a huge change, even against something as big as climate change. So change is possible. And I think what I've seen along the way is we have far more allies than I realized. The oil and gas industry is very powerful. You know, it has friends in high places, but it's not invincible.
1: Sarah Finch is an environmental activist and writer from Surrey, England, part of the Weald Action Group. And she's the 2026 Goldman Environmental Prize winner for Europe. Sarah, thanks so much for talking with us.
0: Thank you.
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1: It's Living on Earth. I'm Steve Kerwood.
2: And I'm Jenny Doring. Efforts to bring back bison, those huge grazers that once roamed the prairies in vast herds, are helping to revive indigenous culture on lands across the U.S. West. And this revival is taking place right in the city of Denver, which bought a handful of bison more than a century ago to display as a Wild West novelty for tourists. Now the herd has a new role, helping Denver's indigenous residents connect with their heritage. Colorado Public Radio's Sam Brash reports.
15: Who are the wounds, my sis?
16: It's a cool, clear morning when Lewis Tallbull welcomes the crowd to Daniels Park, an area on a ridge south of Denver overlooking the city skyline.
15: Say good morning to each and every one of you. It's good to see you.
16: Tallbull is a member of the Cheyenne and Arapaho tribes. He wears a flowing black shirt and moccasins. A fenced area nearby holds half of the city's roughly 70 bison, known as buffalo in Native communities. For the last 7 years, the city has allowed the Tallbull Memorial Council, a group founded by Lewis's grandfather, to slaughter one of those bison each fall.
15: The young warrior is going to lose his life today. But in that way, he's going to provide life.
16: After a ceremony, Tallbull leads a crowd to the edge of the fence. He takes a handful of men through a gate towards a corral holding a 600-pound bull. We watch one of them steady a rifle, and then the bison collapses to the ground. These kinds of ritual harvests are common on reservations. Many tribes keep bison to help restore the species, a species white settlers nearly exterminated because it sustained indigenous people. Modern herds again provide a reliable food source. During the recent government shutdown, for example, some tribal governments slaughtered bison to make up for the loss of federal food benefits.
17: Us Indians who were forced to live in the city, we don't have anything like that.
16: Even though census data, it shows nearly 3/4 of American Indians live in urban areas.
17: That's what we're doing, is we're bringing these traditional ways and these bison harvests that only happen on reservations to the inner city urban communities.
16: It's a mission few cities can help with. Ryan Fillion manages the Daniel Spark herd as a ranger with Denver Mountain Parks. He watches from a distance as elders pay their respect to the bison and a dance group begins to perform.
18: This is by far the biggest event that we've had down here, and every year it seems to be getting bigger and bigger.
16: Originally kept as zoo animals, Denver moved its bison to mountain parks in the early 20th century. The grazing space is limited, though, so the city historically held an annual bison sale.
18: Where we would auction off our calves every single year, and you could have come out and bought a baby bison.
16: The city began to shift its management strategies by donating a bison per year to the Tallbull Memorial Council. 3 years later, it ended the auctions altogether, opting to instead donate excess animals to tribal nations and continue holding these harvest events. Native organizers want to make this event as traditional as possible, but right now, it still involves some modern equipment. A front loader arrives to carry the buffalo to a butchering area. Once it's laid on a tarp, another circle forms to watch participants take it apart.
19: Yeah, you guys can move in closer if you want.
16: The process will take 6 to 8 hours, yielding enough meat for more than 150 people, plus a skull for ceremonies and nutritional supplements made from ground organs. It's an experience 9-year-old Malcolm Sanchez doesn't want to miss.
20: I think I might get in on that, cutting that bison.
21: So you think you can do it?
20: I've cut things before.
16: And he's not grossed out by the gory scene in front of us. He's pumped for the meat.
20: My mom, makes this soup thing where she puts in bison, onions, and then she lets that, cook inside of a slow cooker, and it's so good.
16: Sanchez says those meals make him proud to be Native, even though his family isn't linked to a single tribe.
20: The only tribe I know of that I'm, part of is the Puebloan tribe. I don't know the rest of them because my family is a big mix.
16: That's common in Denver, a city known as a crossroads for different Native people. Tabol is grateful the city has recognized its bison can help strengthen that community.
17: Re-establishing our identity as Indian people, 1% each day is good enough. So this right here is a huge step for us, and I think there's only more to come.
16: He hopes to someday organize multiple harvests every year. That way, he says, more residents can affirm their Native ties, and Denver's bison can recall their own heritage. Not as curious emblems of the Old West, but as food and cultural sustenance for Native people.
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0: In parts of the Chihuahuan Desert in New Mexico, the landscape can sometimes appear entirely still. Or at least until a red-spotted toad hops into view, as Living on Earth's explorer and resident Mark Seth Lender tells it.
1: The arroyo cuts through and through into the red earth, winding and turning till it finds the living stone, chert, blue-gray, flinty and pockmarked, and very old. Sometimes the water in the arroyo runs fast, carves fast, sometimes smooth and slow. And at the lowest point, the polished sluice that results as the stream pours over the stone from drop pool to drop pool. It is quiet at the bottom between the narrow walls. Even the stream, swift though shallow, can hardly be heard. Nothing moves, no desert birds, nothing earthbound, nothing at all, until the red-spotted toad appears. Toad could be him, could be her. The one consistent discriminating feature is the throat. Dark patch, male. No patch, female. Except toad is muddy, and I can't tell. He, she, hops laboriously across the incline of chert, reaching the steep slabs of light-colored sandstone, rests, climbs, rests, and carries on. Toads live on dry land, even here in the Chihuahuan Desert, where it is very, very dry. A mud-drenched toad is therefore odd, though not as odd as what lies in the stream. In line with the current, several hundred small black worms are attached to the sluice. Wetted, the chert beneath them looks wide, the worms stand out. Unmistakable that they are alive and not some feature of the stone. Muddy toads, worms in water. Strange. That night, reviewing my photographs, I realized the worms are not jet black, but alternating dark and transparent segments, and that the tail end has feet, two small pink feet. At the other end, the beginning of eyes, the place where gills will sprout, and behind the incipient gills, a translucent pouch that will become the body. Worms do not have feet, eyes, gills. The apparent absence of frogs and the presence of a red-spotted toad argues for the brief aquatic stage of a toad. And the worms that are not worms are becoming tadpoles. He, she is her, not him. They were her eggs and will be her progeny. Red-spotted toads will live on.
0: That's Living on Earth explorer in residence Mark Seth Lender. For photos of that mama red-spotted toad, hop on over to our website, loe.org.
2: Deserts that might appear barren at first teem with those toads and many other sights and sounds. There are coyotes, wind in the cottonwood trees, a never-ending night sky, and once in a while, water comes and goes with a ferocity. The Utah Desert, with its raw beauty, has long been a muse for writer Terry Tempest Williams, who lives in Castle Valley. Her environmental classic, Refuge, An Unnatural History of Family and Place, interwove a story of environmental crisis with her mother's battle with cancer.
0: In her 2026 book, The Glorians, Visitations from the Holy Ordinary, Terry explores miraculous moments of grace that call for our attention, even in spaces that may at first seem unremarkable. She told us her book came to her in a dream in 2020 during the pandemic. And Terry Tempest Williams joined us for an online Living on Earth book club event. We asked her to start off by reading from a passage near the beginning of her book, one of her first encounters with a glorian.
3: In late spring, fierce winds converge in our valley in the Red Rock Desert, a reliable occurrence that has shaped this erosional landscape. The winds are particularly strong one morning in May, I'm outside admiring the coyote willow draped in magenta flowers, each one resembling a snapdragon blossom, only larger, the length of my index finger. Suddenly, in a swoop of wind, our stone patio is strewn with flowers. They are too lovely to let lie, so I decide to gather them and bring them inside. I get a basket from the kitchen. When I return to the patio, the wind has blown most of them away. I bend down to pick one up, only to see it move. Not only does it move, it has legs. I realize the blossom is being transported by an ant. This wee little being appears as a small black boat with a large pink sail above its six-legged body. I follow it. For close to half an hour, I walk behind the ant as it carries a petal clutched in its mandibles and moves across the patio at a quick and steady pace. It continues down the stone path from our porch, then sets off across the red sand where I can see in the distance a thriving ant colony emerging from the desert floor like a raised fist. Each time a breeze comes up, threatening to blow the tiny ant over, a pair of attending ants appear to hold the ant steady, then disappear. Each time the ant is about to cross a perilous path facing cracks between stones, again a pair of ants appear to ferry the ant across the chasm and again disappear. The ant continues on its mission, projecting its strange shadow ahead. As it approaches a wide patch of prickly pear, I think surely this will be its demise, the flower impaled by a spine. And then, miraculously, three ants appear to help lift the blossom above, around, and over the cacti, and once on open ground, vanish. When the ant finally arrives at the ant colony, I watch it slowly climb up the hill with the magnificent blossom intact. The ant reaches its destination, pauses, then lays the flower down at the entrance of its home, where it is instantly met by dozens of workers who, in a frenzy of purpose, cut the flower into tiny pieces, each one carrying a part of the pink blossom down into their chambers, where I imagine they are lining a pathway to the queen. This is a Glorian. The ant carrying the coyote blossom across the desert is a Glorian. A Glorian is an encounter. A Glorian is a meeting with Elan Vital. A Glorian is a moment of grace.
0: Thank you. I mean, you see why we have Terry with us with this book now, and why we are so lucky to have you with us and be able to read this volume. You know, Terry, the last time we talked to you, we discussed your book, Erosion, and that was our last big event before the pandemic.
3: I remember that.
0: At the Cambridge Public Library. So what's happened in your life since then?
3: You know, it's really bookended by you. I have to say, it's so interesting how life holds itself. What's happened to me? We weathered the pandemic. We now have a million citizens that we lost. All of us know someone that passed during this time. I've been teaching at the Harvard Divinity School, and we've been able to bring 20 students to Great Salt Lake as it's retreating. And that was so meaningful to see these students from Cambridge literally have 10 days in the wild where they could enter sun tunnels by Nancy Holt, that land art, or walk through Robert Smithson's spiral jetty, but most importantly, enter the waters and feel the power of Great Salt Lake as our sacred mother, which our brothers and sisters in the Ute Nation have admonished us to call her that. We've also been through a lot together. We have a president that is beyond politics. And I think what we've seen is that alongside extraordinary cruelty, we have seen extraordinary compassion. And I feel that at this moment of uncertainty, where there's so much beauty that remains, this is a place where we can stand steady.
0: Thank you. This is not an easy place, though, to stand steady, is it?
3: No, it isn't. And change is all around us. Again, I think living in an erosional landscape where we are shaped by wind, water, and time, there's no expectation that things aren't going to change. And that might make it a little bit easier.
2: Well, Terry, I wonder if one of the ways that you ground yourself in this time of uncertainty and change, you write about these night walks that you take in the desert, and you have this wonderful passage on page 31. You write, "Deserts are nocturnal landscapes alive with creatures aligned with darkness. I move among them." What is it about this walking at night practice that really captivates you?
3: You know, it really was out of necessity, because during the pandemic, in the summer, it was so hot. I think we had 52 days of blistering heat, over 100. It got as high as 116. And you can't walk in the day when it's that hot. And so I thought, I can walk at night. And what I learned is that our eyes adapt to darkness. And especially in the light of full moon, the red rocks become blue. You see the eye shine of deer. If you're lucky enough, you see the eye shine of coyote, red, and the eye shine of a jackrabbit that is red, like flames. And you become so familiar with the changing sky, depending on the time of night that you go, that you begin to feel very comfortable orienting around a rotating sky. Even the Milky Way rotates. And I had never experienced before, and I think it was about my eyes adjusting to the dark, how the Milky Way becomes dimensional. It wasn't just a smudge of stars, but actually you could almost pull it out into a third, fourth dimension. It was very wild. And I had a partner, Bianca, who, she was 30 at the time, I was in my early 60s, and she was in Vermont, I was in Utah, and we ended up doing night walks together and writing letters to one another, audio letters. And I could hardly wait till the next morning to find out what my companion, my night walk companion, saw. Where I was seeing deer, she was seeing cows. Where I was seeing the Milky Way, she was imagining it. So I think we found our people, whether they were the pods within us in proximity or our night walking companions.
2: It's a lovely idea, the audio letters.
3: Yes, and I felt like I knew her so well that when we did a moon cycle from full moon to full moon, and when it was over, I think both of us grieved that intimacy of not only walking at night, knowing the other was walking too, but recording the letters and then receiving them. And I have to say, I can only speak for myself, but there were times where I think I lost my mind. At one point, I pulled up a chair to a sacred datura. It's called a moonflower in some places. And you watch that flower unfurl, and every so often it'll just go poof and go a little further, and then it'll keep turning and it'll go poof. If your nose happens to be where that poof is, you receive this powerful aroma. And I didn't realize how hallucinatory it was. And
2: whoa.
3: I hope I never hear the letter that I sent to Bianca, where I think that I was absolutely under the spell of sacred datura.
0: We're speaking with nature writer Terry Tempest Williams about her 2026 book, The Glorians, Visitations from the Holy Ordinary. We'll be right back after the break. Keep listening to Living on Earth.

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5: It's Living on Earth. I'm Steve Kerwood.
6: And I'm Jenny Doring. Let's get back to our conversation with author Terry Tempest Williams, writer in residence at Harvard Divinity School, whose 2026 book is The Glorians, Visitations from the Holy Ordinary.
5: One of the things that, as you were mentioning, that walking outside at night, you're so lucky and careful both where you live because you have a truly dark sky out there in the desert. You mentioned that your friend in Vermont was sort of imagining the Milky Way, but when you're out there, I mean, I spent a little time out there, like near Capitol Reef and such. You have a really dark sky. It's so beautiful, huh?
7: We qualify as one of the 52 dark sky communities around the world. And that is a commitment. And we have a community that is very diverse in terms of ideologies. This is the one thing we agree on, a night sky of stars. And we don't have streetlights. We have dirt roads and all of us turn off our lights at night. And it is really a gift. What I didn't realize is that much of the Colorado Plateau, particularly in southeastern Utah, it's one of the largest conglomerates of dark skies in the world. And I think if anyone wants to really experience that, you know, go to natural bridges. You can hardly see your hand in front of you.
5: So speaking of the desert, there's a couple of lines in your book that prompt this question. At one point, you say, it's a choice to live in the outback of rural Utah, where you understand your neighbor who says, if you're not my friend, you're my target. He means it, right? In other words, if you're not sitting at the table, you're on the menu, right? But you live there anyway, because confronting differences and accepting them means you expand with the territory, regardless of the species, regardless of the political persuasion. You can appreciate dark skies, and then you quote Albert Camus. You say the only way to deal with an unfree world is to become so absolutely free that your very existence is an act of rebellion. And then you write, I like living near roosters who mark the morning of sunrise each day. We love it. We live by the clock of crowing. That's our rebellion.
7: I do love living here, and I love my neighbors. And we've lived here now 30 years, and our differences seem less than when we first moved here. And I think that has to do with fire and flood and heat. We need each other. You don't have the luxury of not getting along. Our neighbors, the Williams, devout Mormons, they have a beautiful garden. And when we had those five flash floods in 2024, we relied on each other. I'm not sure what I gave them. I know they brought me beets. I think we were together and I could watch clouds and we alerted each other. And also another neighbor, very close, they are devout MAGA supporters. That disappears when you're all in danger of losing your homes. And for a good week, we couldn't get out. The road was a river and you rely on each other. And every time we see each other, that bond deepens. I remember we had a dinner party for some new neighbors that moved in where our other neighbors left right after these flash floods. And we wanted to welcome them and to let them know who the neighbors are so that, again, we can create those bonds so that they're tight when necessary. It was so moving. We had Mormons around the table. We had Trump supporters around the table. We had government workers. We had a Flint napper. We had radical environmentalists that make me look like Nancy Reagan. everyone was there. I was nervous. My partner, husband, Brooke, was nervous. And when they came in, I had a basket of stone hearts I had collected through the years. And when each person came in, they took a heart. We sat down in the living room and we talked about, for our neighbor's sake, one thing that we loved about Castle Valley. It took an hour. It was a night sky of stars. It was coyotes howling. It was solitude. It was sage. And by the time we got to the table, we were in a state of tenderness and origin stories began. How we came to this valley, where we came from. And then it was Richard Williams, the patriarch in the Mormon church, who said, I have a question for the table. Where does the water want to go? And suddenly everything shifted. The table was cleared, maps came out, each person brought their expertise. And what evolved in that evening of very different minded people was, what if we held an event for the community? We have about 250 people that live here, called Walking the Path of Water. And that's what we organized together. And we found where the old creek went. We saw where the flood came and we put posters up. We thought maybe we'll get 12 people. Close to 60 or 70 came. And for 3 hours, we walked that path of water and talked to each other and learned from each other. We had a hydrologist amongst us. We had a geologist amongst us. And it took us 3 hours. It was rigorous. And when we got to the town square, so to speak, we had a potluck and nobody wanted to leave. And these are the kinds of things that I think bring us together and remind us what we share rather than what tears us apart.
4: Hmm. That's such a different way of looking at the world, too, asking where the water wants to go as opposed to, you know, prescribing where we want it to go.
7: That's right. And so this community is growing together as we face climate change, as we face floods, as we face this 2,500-year mega drought.
5: So you're married to a man with the name Williams. You said the patriarch of the Mormon church in that area is a Williams. Your family, I had the impression, came out to the Great Salt Lake. Your ancestors came out to this area, the Great Salt Lake, which I guess these days a little bit less of it seems to be, less and less of the Great Salt Lake. And talk to us about the bison herd that's now on what's become a peninsula there on the Great Salt Lake. And for that matter, say more about what's important about this lake.
7: Well, Great Salt Lake right now is, I want to say, a puddle by its own standards. And I've lived long enough to have seen it at its highest elevation, when it was the fullest, when it was flooding, at 4211.85. And now it's around 4198, I think, or less. 4188 is the lowest in 2023. It's probably 4189 or 90. I didn't check recently. But there's 1,000 square miles exposed. It's hard to imagine. Great Salt Lake is enormous. It's a remnant of Lake Bonneville. And it's a Pleistocene. It's a remnant of a Pleistocene lake. And we're worried. Those exposed playas now are laced with arsenic and cadmium and all sorts of toxins that, as these dust devils whip up, they are going right across the Wasatch Front, Salt Lake City, with 2.5 million people. So we're in an environmental crisis. The bison remain steady on Antelope Island. And I'm smiling because I love them. I think they remind us about survival. I think they remind us about resiliency. I think they remind us about community, how they take care of each other, how they put the young bison in the center if there's danger, how they maneuver their bodies through deep, deep snow and survive. I can tell you a story.
4: Yes.
7: I love this.
5: Please do.
7: When we had the students on Great Salt Lake, that's where we were staying for those days. We had one of the, we called them one of the czars of Great Salt Lake, one of the public servants that was charged with figuring out how do we bring water to Great Salt Lake so that it can literally survive. And we had the deputy czar of Great Salt Lake there. We had our chairs outside around the fire. It was cold. It was morning. There was snow. And this was late March. And one of the students asked the deputy, how do you feel about the Endangered Species Act? Because we were about to petition the Fish and Wildlife Service to protect the Wilson's phalarope. It's a small little shorebird that spins and creates a column of brine shrimp that then it can survive and eat. And he said, the endangered species has never saved a species. And right then we heard this rumbling and we felt the ground moving beneath our feet. We all stood up and there on the horizon were 600 bison stampeding our direction. And even the deputy said, I stand corrected. And the irony was not lost on him. But it's that kind of magic that I think occurs when we are present. And I think when we are present, we know what to do. When we are present, we can say, I stand corrected, because we were met with another presence greater than our own. The Glorians, in this instance, 600 bison on Antelope Island in a retreating Great Salt Lake.
5: Well, how fair is it to say that you find Glorians everywhere, or that we can find them everywhere?
7: I think they are everywhere. If we are present, if we slow down enough to see, if we favor our senses, and if we recognize the yearning that we have for other people, other species, moments of grief and moments of compassion. The full range, I think, is there for us. This is a book where I didn't hold back because I think we're in a time where we cannot afford to. This is a book where I took risks that in other books I have not, because I think that's what this moment warrants. You know, I talk about a global prayer that was offered, and I remember calling Jonah Yellowman, who is a medicine person in Monument Valley, Diné, Navajo. And I said, Jonah, do you want to join me? There is this global prayer that's happening. And he said, yes. And it happened at 11 o'clock on a Sunday. As I was walking out where I say my prayers on our porch, I faced south Round Mountain, which is an igneous volcanic plug. And I had just, I think, for comfort and solidarity with my grandmother, whom I love, who taught me about dreams, I held this amethyst crystal in my hand. As the prayer was internal, you know, it was just that people would stand in prayer around the world at this moment for those in the pandemic and those who had this virus. All of a sudden, my eyes were closed. I felt this fire burning inside Round Mountain. And in my mind's eye, I could see a small flame coming toward me. And would you believe me if I told you it entered my heart? And all of a sudden, my entire body felt like it was on fire. My hands were so hot that I opened my eyes and I opened my hand where my grandmother's handstone, that's what she called it. I could see where that crystal had been burned. Now, that is not a story I would normally tell, except for to those closest to me. That is a story that normally I never would have written. But I trust that now because I think we are evolving as a species to where we realize these issues that are so confounding and that we are confronting, be it climate, be it ice in our neighborhoods, or be it a pandemic, fire or floods, we do have the capacity to create a new way of being, to create a new way of seeing. And to me, this collective evolution that we are seeing of consciousness is also a Glorian. It is a moment where our focus, our collective focus, can change everything. And I'm not talking about hope. I think there's something deeper than hope. And for me, that is engagement. Again, being present wherever we call home. Then we will know what to do.
6: And this is the call of that spinning bird of Salt Lakes, the Wilson's phalarope.
5: Terry, it's amazing how you always bring us to the nature around us.
6: It's true. Going back to the environmental classic Refuge, and in this wonderful 2026 book, The Glorians, Visitations from the Holy Ordinary.
5: Terry Tempest Williams, it's been so great to sit with you and celebrate nature in this world. Thank you.
7: Jenny, Steve, I cannot thank you enough, and to your listeners, we are all in this together, and thank you. Thank you.

0: Living on Earth is produced by the World Media Foundation. Our crew includes Naomi Ehrenberg, Noma Beltran, Mia DiLorenzo, Abby Edgecombe, Swayam Dagneja, Mark Kausch, Mark Seth Lender, Don Lyman, Ashanti McLean, Nyung Nguyen, Ainsley O'Neill, Sophia Pandelitis, Jake Rigo, Andrew Scarrett, Bella Smith, and Elle Wilson.
1: 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I'm Jenny Doering.
0: And I'm Steve Kerwood. 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
5: Hot and sticky weather remaining in the forecast across the entire state, straight through the weekend and into early next week, too. And we still have at least some chances for showers and thunderstorms in place. For the South Haven area, that scattered activity this evening, then clearing, a low 70s. And a few thunderstorms rumbling in on Saturday, the high low 90s. Drier weather Sunday, the high 95. Forecast for Meridian, a few showers and thunderstorms this evening, our overnight low 70. Dodging scattered showers with thunderstorms right now, looks like for both Saturday and for Sunday, too. And we're going to see the on and off again chances for showers and thunderstorms straight through the weekend for the Gulfport area. Overnight low mid-70s and weekend highs upper 80s. I'm Jennifer Naira Moore. 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
6: You've heard the warning, finish those antibiotics or you'll breed antibiotic resistance. Is that true? I'm Flora Lichtman and this is Science Friday. On today's show, why the guidance on how long you should be taking antibiotics is starting to change.
7: The issue is the longer you're exposed to them, the more you're getting rid of that healthy flora and selecting for resistant bacteria.
6: We'll unpack it. Plus, a breakthrough in the search for dark matter particles.
8: Right now, they're in the room, they're moving. If the hypothesis is correct, these particles and hundreds of millions of them are passing through you every second.
6: And black bear encounters are on the rise in many parts of the country. How do we live in harmony? That's after this.
9: Live from NPR News in Washington, I'm Ryland Barton. The CIA has declassified dozens of documents presented to U.S. presidents related to al-Qaeda and the 9/11 attacks. The documents show the intelligence community was concerned about a possible attack, but did not know the specifics. Here's NPR's Greg Myrie.
10: The CIA posted on its website 71 documents from daily briefings delivered to Presidents Bill Clinton and George W. Bush from 1998 to 2001. A briefing to Bush on August 6, 2001, just over a month before the attack, said the FBI found, quote, patterns of suspicious activity consistent with preparations for hijackings, including recent surveillance of federal buildings in New York. The briefing added, quote, we have not been able to corroborate some of the more sensational threat reporting, saying that bin Laden wanted to hijack a U.S. aircraft. That briefing was one of two declassified previously. The other 69 have just now been released. Greg Myrie, NPR News, Washington.
9: President Trump is defending the $5,000 checks he said he'd give to all Americans if Republicans keep control of Congress during the midterm elections. Democrats and even some Republicans are criticizing the proposed payouts. Florida Republican Governor Ron DeSantis says he's concerned with adding to the $40 trillion federal debt.
11: What I don't think you want to do is borrow another $1.5 trillion and then just try to flood that into the economy, because that will lead to more inflation. That will lead to more debt and more inflation.
9: Maine Republican Senator Susan Collins, who's in a tight re-election race, called it extraordinarily costly. The CDC says today the record cyclosporiasis outbreak is over. The parasite that causes it is seasonal. This year's largest ever outbreak began in May and was mostly linked to iceberg lettuce grown in Mexico. NPR's Rachel Carlson has more.
3: Nearly 20,000 people in the U.S. were hit by the diarrhea-causing illness this summer. The agency still has a backlog of thousands of possible cases to confirm. Two people in Michigan died after becoming sick with the disease. Over half of all confirmed cases were linked to lettuce from Taylor Farms, sold at Taco Bell's and in some grocery stores. But the CDC said Friday that all affected lettuce from this source, which was recalled in July, has been taken off shelves and removed from restaurants. So you can feel a little safer eating the salads you've been avoiding. The Food and Drug Administration is still investigating the outbreak, which was concentrated in Michigan, Ohio, and Illinois. Rachel Carlson, NPR News.
9: Anthropic says it has blocked efforts to use its AI models for cyber attacks, surveillance, and research that could have led to biological weapons. The company says it found signs of misuse despite adding stronger safeguards in its latest models to restrict research for things such as biological misuse. This is NPR.
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13: It's 5:04. I'm Elise Gregg, and this is MPB News. President Donald Trump, several former presidents, and thousands of grieving families were all part of ceremonies today to mark 25 years since September 11th. Tonight, memorials are wrapping up from Ground Zero to the Pentagon after a full day of wreath layings, moments of silence, and name readings. For the first time, this year's tributes also honored the first responders who died from toxic dust exposure after the towers fell. A quarter century later, the impact of that day continues to shape our nation's security, freedom, and spirit. A new survey shows university professors across the South are growing increasingly worried about government overreach in higher education. The American Association of University Professors surveyed more than 2,000 professors, including dozens in Mississippi. Georgia AAUP President Matthew Bodie oversees the study. He says the political climate is actively deterring scholars from coming to the state.
14: People are not applying to Mississippi. I think there was like 13 people out of the 2,700 said they had applied for a job in Mississippi.
13: Mississippi faculty report self-censoring course materials while facing mounting concerns over funding and job security. Tupelo businesses that sell kratom are facing a Saturday deadline. WCBI reports police will begin enforcing the city's ban on the product at 10 o'clock tomorrow morning. Court challenges delayed enforcement for months after the city council approved the ordinance in February. Police Chief John Quacca says officers hope businesses comply with the law voluntarily. And a proposed funding cut for the Humphreys County Library System is drawing concern in Belzona. WABG reports the city plans to reduce its contribution from $20,000 this year to $10,000 next year. Supporters say the cut could affect services including internet access and community programs. Mayor Eula Davis says city leaders had to make difficult budget choices and prioritize equipment and vehicle purchases. This is MPB News on Think Radio, Mississippi Public Broadcasting.
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16: This is Science Friday. I'm Flora Lichtman. Later in the hour, as black bears return to their native ranges, can we all learn to get along? Plus, do you really need 14 days of antibiotics for that sinus infection? But first, a flashy new find in the hunt for dark matter. That's the stuff that makes up 85% of all matter in the universe, but we have no clue what it is. A mile under Leeds, South Dakota, you'll find a giant cauldron filled with 7 tons of liquid xenon, encased in water and surrounded by super sensitive photodetectors. Known as the LZ detector, its job is to look for flashes of light that come from particles bumping into xenon atoms. And over the course of 7 months or so, the researchers say they saw one very weird flash, a bump that doesn't look like it could have come from any particle we know of. So as you might imagine, physicists are cautiously pumped about this finding, especially my next guest, Dr. Richard Gaitskell, a physicist at Brown University and the spokesperson for the Lux Zeppelin dark matter experiment. Richard, welcome to Science Friday.
17: Thank you. You're very kind.
16: Is cautiously pumped how you describe the mood?
17: There are so many ways of expressing emotion in scientific experiments. Obviously, we always try to keep that a little bit aside. We have designed a very sort of rigorous, statistical, rather dry process for looking at these events that we're collecting deep underground at the
16: Let
17: lab
16: your hair
17: in South
16: down.
17: Dakota.
16: Tell us how you're feeling. Come on.
17: Well, after 40 years of being very repressed, I'm afraid that you'd probably barely notice when I let my hair down. But, you know, we're a team of, 250 scientists who run our experiments deep underground looking for dark matter events and a new analysis that we have just released a paper for does, as you describe, have a fascinating single event that looks consistent with dark matter particle.
16: I read this is not the interaction you were initially looking for.
17: We're looking for dark matter that is most of the matter in our galaxy. These particles, if the hypothesis is correct, these particles in hundreds of millions of them are passing through you every second.
16: Right now. They're in the room with us.
17: Right now. They're in the room. They're moving pretty fast. And we're trying to look for the very occasional interaction of one of these dark matter particles with our detector. Usually, we look at very, very low energies. But we decided that we were going to expand the energy range over which we would look for dark matter interactions. So we've decided to go to the sort of next level up of possible interactions. And this new result, we actually found an event that looks very consistent with what we expect with such sort of next to leading order, if you like, or slightly more complicated interactions.
16: If dark matter particles are all around us and coming for us every second, why are there so few interactions?
17: So dark matter, we actually give dark matter another label for these particle searches. We call them weakly interacting massive particles. And that term weakly interacting is no small exaggeration. These particles are so weakly interacting that if we took a single particle and set it off on a journey through a stack of lead, just continuously passing through lead, it could actually travel all the way from here to our closest star, well, after the sun, you know, Proxima Centauri, which is over 4 light years. And 4 light years of lead, the particle still wouldn't, on a 50-50 basis, have interacted. This is crazy small probabilities of interacting. And the only reason it is even remotely feasible for us to say we're going to try and measure such weakly interacting particles with a experiment here on Earth, or if you like, under the Earth, is that we have a very large detector. It's nearly 10 tons in scale, and that we watch it for a very long period of time. We're actually watching it for years, looking for occasional interactions. So it's that combination that there are 100 million, or, you know, huge flux of these particles traveling through us every second. So that combination means that even with this very, very predicted or hypothesis of a very weak interaction, that it may be possible for us to see an occasional event.
16: You know, I think it's hard for me, at least, to imagine something with a lot of mass that

0: respectable. How do you mentally picture a weakly interacting massive particle?
1: Well, you know, in that sense, as sort of empirical scientists, the only way we can bring sort of directness to it is by detecting it. We have done many experiments now over the last 50 years, which have all helped us build a standard model of particle physics. But one of the other things that period of building and testing has convinced us is that dark matter itself, this missing mass of the universe, the thing that we know is there gravitationally, but we have yet to actually directly either make or interact with, those new models have to be described as something outside of the standard model. So one, you know, very significant hypothesis, which we're still testing, is supersymmetry, which is an extension of our standard model in a rather dramatic way, in that every particle develops a partner, a super partner. And of course, this is one hypothesis, and this is why we're doing the experimental work we do, because we're looking for direct evidence that one of these hypotheses turns out to be the correct one. I think the one thing you always have to remember is nature rarely picks the easiest or most obvious solution, certainly as far as we're concerned. Obviously, nature has its own agenda, so maybe it's blindingly simple to nature. But we've found, or certainly in the 40 years I've been working, looking for dark matter, that all of the models that we've seen develop and turn out to be the case in cosmology have often not been the most simple model you would have expected. And I think the same is also true of particle physics.
0: I mean, one event feels like a small data set. How many more do you feel like you need to see to feel confident that this theory that you're testing is on the right track?
1: No, spot on. I mean, so with these rare event searches, firstly, one event is cannot be conclusive in any direction. You, as you correctly identify, you want to try to accumulate more events. Now, from that point of view, this data that we have just announced the result from was actually taken back in 2023 and 2024. And our experiment, the Lux Zeppelin experiment, has continued to run since then. And I must add that, you know, with this one event we have, while the probability seems very low that this is a background event, it's science. So we always have to report and discuss on the basis of having done an assessment, which right now is a sort of about a level of 1 in 200 that this event could be just simply due to a background. Now, you might say, Rick, you know, 1 in 200, that's extremely low probability. Why would you think that that was, in any way significant and imply that it was background? But it's a bit like going into the casino where you said there's a 1 in 200 chance of winning a game. You'd say on that one casino event, that's not a high probability. But one of the beauties, as you were suggesting, of having more data and looking further for events is as you accumulate more events, that will allow you to test those events against the hypothesis that they are looking like dark matter, or alternatively, that they look like something peculiar, which is turns out to be indicative of a background in your experiment.
0: Okay. How's the field responding, and are the theorists going wild?
1: So the theorists already go wild. That's their job. they're very important to this process. So even back in the, it's 16 or so or more years ago, they were thinking about how dark matter particles might indeed interact with you and I, with conventional nuclei. And now that we have one event, they can actually now go back and look at work they've done or do new work which is inspired by the particular energy at which this event is occurring. Now, obviously, they, like everybody else, I think the theorists are very keen to see us get more events, because that's what really would begin to allow us to narrow the type of particle interaction that would be causing it. But it could also be that the events do not have a signature that you associate with dark matter, but actually have a different kind of signature. And then your hypothesis is that it's a background of a more mundane variety. So we're always going through that. That's very much part of the scientific process, but it's a very exciting one. That's I think, you know, people, the young students, postdocs working on the experiment, this is a fantastic opportunity for them to, be living science live.
0: Oh, that's so exciting. So I know this paper's pre-peer review, so it's going to go through peer review. If the event is replicated many times over, where do you go from here? Like, what's the implication?
1: Well, so we've been

0: Looking for direct detection of dark matter for the best part of 40 years now. And we've had no results verified that actually were a positive identification of dark matter to date. What we have had is over, we've managed to improve the performance of the detectors by over a factor of a million in the last 40 years. And what that's allowed us to do is to eliminate a large number of potential models of dark matter. So the process there was using negative data, and most science, most research is negative. Yeah. We often have to have that conversation with students and say it's not, nature's not singling you out for mistreatment. It's just that most research results are negative. You know, that's how it works. That did allow us to eliminate many. Some of the models were brilliant. They were beautiful models. I'd love for them to have been true.
1: Oh, that hurts. Yeah.
0: Well, you know, that's, again, as I say, nature's like that. But it's very early days, obviously. We're at one, but you have to go through one before you get to many. So this is all exciting.
1: Yeah, there you go. I mean, you know, you've been doing this 40 years. I'm glad you get to live the science too.
0: Well, it's science. If you look back in the history books, you sometimes, in history of science, you get this sense that, oh, things happen incredibly rapidly. But that's, of course, because if you and I are writing a book, we would tend to
1: skip the boring parts.
0: Exactly. But if you actually pick apart your science history book, you'll realize how spaced out discoveries often are, and how many avenues were explored that never went anywhere. And you have to be a very particular kind of historian to be willing to write about the things that failed. And because the other thing is, when as you're writing them, you'll go, how could people be so crazy to have thought that? You know, because science from 100 years ago, 200 years ago, some of the ideas that were being sensibly and quite, you know, legitimately expressed to us, you and I today, would seem crazy. But that's only because we've had the benefit of so many more results that have taught us about the way in which nature was structured. So this is this is the same process, only it's happening here today.
1: Dr. Richard Gaitskell is a physicist at Brown University and the spokesperson for the Lux Zeppelin dark matter experiment. Thanks for joining us today.
0: Oh, my pleasure. Fantastic talking to you.
1: After the break, can we coexist with black bears? We'll dig into it. This is Science Friday from WNYC Studios.
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1: This is Science Friday. I'm Flora Lichtman. Black bears have been popping up in unexpected places. Raiding the backyard grill.
6: He munching. Aw, is it barbecue sauce he's eating?
1: Breaking into cars.
6: Oh my gosh.
1: Nursing their cubs on someone's patio furniture.
7: Mama has found her favorite chair. Has her foot up. Baby's in her lap nursing. Is this not adorable?
1: One of the relatively new places where these encounters are happening is in the southern U.S. After being hunted nearly to extinction, black bear populations are rebounding there, and bear territory is expanding to include people's backyards. Cassandra Stevenson, a reporter for the Tennessee Lookout based in Nashville, reported on how this is playing out in the states along the lower Mississippi River, like Tennessee, Missouri, and Arkansas, where black bears are becoming more and more common. Cassandra, welcome to Science Friday.
8: Thank you for having me.
1: Thanks for being here. Cassandra, how did you get turned on to this story?
8: I came across a lot of social media chatter in West Tennessee, reporting different black bear sightings in places where people didn't typically expect to see black bears. In Tennessee, they're really common in the eastern, more mountainous portion of the state. But people were, you know, posting pictures of black bears munching on some corn in a cornfield, you know, running through a golf course, caught on Ring cameras in people's backyards. So I started looking into why the bears were being seen, you know, in the western portion of the state. And found that that's actually their historic habitat. They were abundant throughout the state of Tennessee and many other states in the southeast before overhunting and habitat destruction reduced their numbers drastically.
1: Yeah, so what is the history of bears in this region?
8: So bears were abundant in this region back before settlement, basically. And as people settled in the lower Mississippi River Basin, some of their habitat was, you know, changed, destroyed, and their population numbers dropped significantly. Sometimes, you know, to the point where they were almost non-existent in certain states.
1: Really?
8: Yeah. I think Missouri in like the 1890s thought that they might have been completely extirpated, meaning like just kind of hunted out of existence in that state.
1: So now, you know, now obviously we have all these sightings. What has happened to the population since and what helped them rebound?
8: It kind of depends by state, but in the 1930s through kind of 1960s, there were a lot of efforts to regulate hunting more. A lot of states actually stopped bear hunting for a period of time. In some states like Mississippi, it hasn't started back up again. And then in some cases, states tried to kind of boost their population by bringing in bears from Canada or Minnesota.
1: How did that go?
8: It didn't really work out too well. There was a study a few years ago that showed that there's still some, you know, DNA evidence that maybe some bears in Louisiana might have some of the DNA of some of the bears that were brought in, like literally trucked in from those other places. But newspaper clippings from around the 1950s and 60s when that happened show that quite a few of those bears were killed or, you know, died or wandered away because bears have really expansive home ranges.
1: So, Cassandra, what's your take home from this reporting? Does this feel like with growing populations, there's a new problem to solve? Or how are you thinking about it?
8: Yeah. And talking to a lot of the state wildlife agencies, they kind of looked at this as one, a sort of success in that, you know, these animals that were greatly overhunted, their populations are coming back. But they also encouraged people to start thinking as though, you know, bears are already their neighbors, because it will be a bit of an adjustment for people to have bears living alongside them.
1: Absolutely. Cassandra, thank you for walking us through this story.
8: Yeah, absolutely. Happy to.
1: Cassandra Stevenson, reporter for the Tennessee Lookout. She reported this story in collaboration with the Mississippi River Basin Ag and Water Desk. This bear boom isn't just happening in the Southeast. There are an estimated 20,000 black bears in Pennsylvania, 24,000 in Wisconsin, and maybe as many as 70,000 in California. And as we've been talking about, living with black bears is complicated. They're huge, they're hungry, and they really don't care about your hostas. So as their populations increase and they get more comfortable around us, how do we coexist? Here with me now is Dr. Naima Harris. She's a wildlife biologist, carnivore ecologist, and expert on human-wildlife interactions at Yale University. Naima, welcome to Science Friday. Thanks for being here.
9: Well, thanks so much for having me. I appreciate the invitation.
1: So these bear videos are all over my algorithm. Is this a big issue in your world, in the wildlife ecology world?
9: Absolutely. There's an increase in wildlife encounters with all types of species, including black bear. And people are concerned about wildlife. People are concerned about their pets and their groceries and their children. And so as we're seeing more and more wildlife, including black bears in our neighborhoods, it raises the question of both, why is this happening and what do I do?
1: Why is it happening?
9: Black bear populations are increasing. We already know this. And like any population, there's variation in individuals. There's going to be some individuals that are shy and timid and that we don't see. But then there are individuals that become acclimated, that become habituated, that become bolder. And those bold individuals are the ones that create our worry because they're coming closer and closer to us and seem to be kind of fearless. And so we're worried about what's going to happen and what are they going to do next.
1: Okay, so what should we do? Are there best practices for living near black bears besides locking away your trash?
9: Well, I'm glad you mentioned trash because that ends up being one of the primary drivers. The reality is that every place that we are is a shared resource. We are in a shared landscape. So first, we have to accept that we are making choices about where we live, about the habitats are around us, how close do our homes abut natural forested areas or highly vegetated areas, for example. How are we manicuring our lawns? How are we taking care of the vegetation around us? But then also, how are we managing our trash? And so you have your birthday party and you have leftover cake and you throw it in the garbage can. Are those garbage cans secure? Are they locked? It's going to be a lure. Bird feeders, dog foods, those are also
1: bird feeders? Oh, this audience is going to go wild, Naima. Are you telling us we can't have bird feeders?
9: I'm sorry. It's an attractant, right? It's attracting everything from birds to mice to raccoons to even bears because bears are omnivores. They are eating seeds. They are eating grains. And so, yes, it ends up being an attractant.
1: I wanted to ask you about that because, you know, in children's books anyway, the only food bears eat are like blueberries and fish.
9: And honey.
1: And honey, of course, and honey. What do black bears actually eat?
9: So it's very interesting because we classify animals in lots of different ways. Sometimes it's taxonomically based on their morphology. And so bears are a part of order Carnivora. So they are absolutely carnivores. And additionally, we classify animals based on behavioral characteristics. Are they diurnal or nocturnal? We classify animals based on their diet. So bears, even though they're taxonomically, morphometrically carnivores, they have large canines, for example, they are omnivores. So they are eating both plant material, things like berries and seeds, but they're also eating meat. And so they're eating carrion, for example, dead stuff, which is really helpful for nutrient cycling and cleaning up trash and things that are decaying around us. So they play a really important ecosystem role from that perspective. Because they are eating seeds and berries and plant materials, they're really important seed dispersers, right? And so that means they're helping to reforest and aid in plant diversity. But then they're also eating insects, things like termites and different types of bugs. And so they're a part of insect control. So as much as we are kind of concerned about the growth of population of black bears, we also have to remember that they are playing important ecosystem functions and roles. So we do want them to be around.
1: Do they hunt animals?
9: So some of them do. So unlike species like a grizzly bear that might be a more active hunter, black bears are kind of clumsy and a little bit sloppy in their strategy around hunting. But sometimes they do take fawns, right? So they take deer fawns. And so they're not a primary apex predator in most systems, but they do hunt.
1: They hunt fawns.
9: Yeah.
1: I mean, you kind of alluded to this, but what's their reputation in the bear family tree? Are they kind of the goofy cousin?
9: Yeah, maybe a distant relative that we may not want to claim so much. They are not the most ferocious, right? They're not extremely aggressive, but they're big, right? They're big and kind of clunky. And I think most people, when they look at bears, they're like, oh, they're really cute. And they are, right? They're kind of cute. And I think that creates a little bit of tension because you have some members of the community that are just kind of annoyed or terrified and don't want them close. But then you have a subset of the population that are excited about seeing bears and want them to come. And they're like, oh, the bear comes to my backyard at 6 p.m. every night. Let's have a watch party. And people are excited about these encounters. But then it also means that we're making mistakes, right? And we're deliberately trying to get closer and closer and take our selfies or do all types of inappropriate human behavior. And so we have to have a complementary and a consistent strategy that we want wild animals to stay wild. We do not want to alter their behavior for them to become habituated, because ultimately that's going to lead to conflict.
1: I mean, is it inevitable that they're going to become habituated? Like, let's think about raccoons and squirrels and, many other animals that live with us. Like, do you feel like there's a way around this?
9: Oh, goodness. I hope 50 years from now, we're not thinking about the squirrel and the black bear in the same way. I really hope that that's not the case.
1: Wait, why? Why?
9: Because of, again, going back to the ecosystem role, right? The role that a squirrel plays in the system versus the role that a black bear plays in the system is very different. We also want these large carnivores to have wide home ranges. I mentioned the important role about them being seed dispersers. That means we need them to disperse. We need them to move. We need them to go places. So we don't want them habituated in a way of their territory becoming smaller and smaller, and they're just hanging out in our backyard, and now they're friends with our dog. We do not want that to be happening, right? We don't want to.
1: Social media does want that to be happening, but I hear you.
9: Please no.
1: I hear you. I mean, this is a tricky question with maybe no scientific answer, but do we have any sense of how black bears perceive us? Are we scary? Are we food? What are we to them?
9: Yeah, I love that question because I just reflect on the number of black bear encounters that I've had. And I think other people can testify to similar experiences of us startling them, of, we're on the trail or we're out in the woods and they come across us and they're like, oh, wait, what is this thing? And oftentimes their response isn't attack. Their response isn't even to go up on hind legs. Oftentimes their response is moving and backing away and trying to get further and further away from us, right? So the reality is that we come with some risk. Bears are certainly hunted in certain populations, and so they're aware of us as potential hunters in the ecosystem. So there is absolutely a reason to be fearful of us. Sometimes we're walking with our German Shepherds or our Dobermans or our pit bulls, another reason to be afraid of us. So there is definitely a wariness that comes with the encounters, I think, on both sides of the equation. There's also an acknowledgement and strategies of what people are now doing to try to promote aversive behavior, so aversive conditioning, right? The idea of, okay, so if you do encounter a bear and you don't want them there, what do you do? They're actually very smart from the perspective of learned behavior. So if they come into your backyard and they get an easy snack, they have memory and they can do mind maps. So they know, okay, 7648 Johnson Street. Sorry if that's someone's address. They know that they can go there and get an easy snack.
1: They remember where the buffet is. Yeah,
9: exactly. But we can do some adverse conditioning, whether it's, again, the dogs that are barking or chasing. Some people are chasing with drones now. So there's these types of hazing practices, if you will, that teach the animal, that teach the black bear, you're going to have a bad experience. Learn from this experience and go someplace else.
1: Best done by a professional, I'm guessing.
9: Correct.
1: Yeah. Yeah. I know that you don't just study black bears, but you work all over the world studying carnivores, snow leopards in Central Asia, lions in West Africa. Are there lessons that you take from these other places that live with big carnivores that could apply here?
9: Yeah, the reality is that all of these places, whether we're talking about jaguars in Mexico or lions in West Africa or snow leopards in Kyrgyzstan or coyotes and black bears in Detroit, there is a common thread that every place, these communities that are living with these large carnivores have some unique challenges that they're facing. And the strategies that they implement has to be effective, has to be socially and culturally acceptable. And so there are shared lessons. And fundamentally, it is grounded in some amount of tolerance. There's an awareness that living close to these carnivores comes with a certain cost, but also comes with a certain reward. So tolerance ends up being a fundamental theme across these different cultures and these different places. But then also, what does coexistence actually mean? How do we define it? What are the metrics that we use to say that we are successfully coexisting with wildlife? The reality is, it doesn't mean that there's no loss, right? It doesn't mean that there's no conflict. It means that the conflict is manageable and that we can tolerate the extent of the loss that we're experiencing.
1: That's really helpful. That's a really helpful framework. Dr. Naima Harris, Associate Professor of Wildlife and Land Conservation at Yale University. Thank you for joining us today.
9: Thanks for having me.
1: And we want to hear from you. Have you had a surprising black bear encounter? Was one sitting on your outdoor couch looking ready for a margarita? Did it take a dip in your hot tub? Did you scare each other in the woods? Call us with your best black bear story. 877-4SciFry is our number. 877-4SciFry. After the break, a new large-scale research study has identified genetic risk factors for the chronic pain condition fibromyalgia. What does this tell us about the disease? This is Science Friday from WNYC Studios.
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1: This is Science Friday. I'm Flora Lichtman. You've probably been warned that you'd better finish that course of antibiotics, because if you don't, you could find yourself battling antibiotic-resistant bacteria. Well, guess what? Apparently, there is more to the story. In fact, a growing body of research suggests that the exact opposite might be true. So what does this mean for you and your next sinus infection? Here to tell us more is Dr. Amy Mathers, Medical Director of Antimicrobial Stewardship and an Associate Professor of Medicine and Pathology at the University of Virginia. Amy, thanks for being here.
15: Thank you, Flora. Thanks for having me.
1: Okay, this seems like a big shift from what I have always heard.
15: Yeah, so there was this dogma that finish the course or you will develop resistant bacteria. And it comes from long ago, before we really understood how resistant bacteria worked, not finishing the course sometimes would cause relapse. However, what we now understand is that a lot of relapse infections that were assumed to be because of resistant bacteria were actually more complicated than that. They may be a new infection, or they may have been that the first infection didn't get completely cleared out, but it didn't necessarily mean that the bacteria was resistant. For example, strep that causes strep throat doesn't have any resistance to penicillin, and that's never been described. So it's not resistance that's driving it. It's something else if you have a relapse.
1: You know, I thought the logic was that if you don't take the full course, you might not fully wipe out the bacteria causing the infection. And then the ones that weren't eliminated are ones that are likely to have to be resistant to that antibiotic. And then they could, you know, go forth and multiply. So what's wrong with that picture?
15: You're on the right track for sure, because what happens is antibiotics actually target the infecting organism, but they also target a lot of other stuff and flora. And so the only bacteria that are left...
1: Flora, like microflora.
15: Yeah, like microflora, like healthy bacteria that live in your gut that use up nutrients and probably don't carry resistance. And so when you expose all of those bacteria to an antibiotic, you may wipe all of those out, leaving behind only the resistant organisms. And so the next time you have an infection, if you get a new infection, say in your bladder, in your sinus, it may develop resistance to antibiotics the next time you try to treat it. So you're not actually wrong. The issue is the longer you're exposed to them, the more you're getting rid of that healthy flora and selecting for resistant bacteria. So what a lot of people and a lot of clinical trials have been doing lately is seeing what the shortest course possible is to decrease the collateral damage while still treating the infecting organism effectively.
1: So the upshot here is that a longer course of antibiotics might actually make you more likely to develop antibiotic-resistant bacteria inside of you.
15: That is correct. The longer you're on the antibiotic, the more selective pressure you put on your microbiome, and therefore, the more likely you are to have resistant bacteria.
1: Have we measured that? You know, how much bacteria you lose after 7 days versus 14 days?
15: So some of that research is emerging, and depending on the antibiotic and the situation, not all of that's been filled out completely, but there is a dose effect. And some scientists have shown the longer you're on an antibiotic or the more broad spectrum the antibiotic, that may have a different impact on your gut flora. So some antibiotics that might be more targeted won't cause as much selection for resistance as other antibiotics, and the duration we know makes a difference. It also can select for other infections such as C. diff, which may be a microbe that you select for when you kill everything else off. C. diff is left behind and can cause a gut infection because your normal flora is not there taking up the nutrients. C. diff has a chance to get a foothold in and overgrow and then cause a bad colon infection. There's definite research saying that almost every day of antibiotic that you take puts you at higher risk for C. diff, depending on whether or not you're at risk for that infection.
1: Really? Every day? It's that granular. I mean, do we have a sense of what the Goldilocks zone is for different antibiotics and different infections?
15: Yeah, so there's a lot of really great research coming out about it. And for example, there was a clinical trial last year that looked at 7 days versus 14 days for even bloodstream infections and showed that 7 days was adequate. So now physicians should be treating most bloodstream infections with 7 days of antibiotics instead of 14. There's studies in pneumonia, urinary tract infections. Having said that, it's not a panacea and not all conditions have been studied. And there are some situations where shorter course was not necessarily equivalent. And so you really need to talk to your doctor about do I need this antibiotic and do I need to take it for this long? And so making sure that you, your physician's up on the most current research of what has actually been studied for a shorter course so that you can kill off the infecting bacteria as soon as possible and decrease unnecessary days of antibiotics.
1: I mean, are doctors up to date on this?
15: Well, there's a lot of people in antibiotic stewardship that are trying to make sure that everybody is up on the literature. And so I think within hospitals in the last decade, the duration of antibiotic prescribing has changed completely for hospitalized patients. So in our hospital for pneumonia, for example, most patients are getting 5 days. And if it's a more complicated pneumonia, 7 days instead of the old 14 days, which was a decade ago.
1: Are there guidelines somewhere? I don't know how prescriptions work, like if the AMA has, you know, puts out guidelines around this. But like if doctors aren't reading the literature, would they know that those standards have changed?
15: Yeah. So the Infectious Disease Society of America puts out guidelines around how long to treat. And so, for example, the urinary tract infection guidelines have recently been updated to reflect the shorter courses and who needs a longer course and who needs a shorter course. So hopefully physicians are getting that message and shortening the course. There's a lot of nuance in psychology in the way that antibiotics get prescribed. And I think getting the message out that if you don't need an antibiotic at all, don't take it, and understanding some of the downsides of antibiotics, I think it's just really important getting the word out.
1: What do you mean there's psychology involved?
15: So we know from studies that when doctors score more tired, they're more likely to prescribe antibiotics.
1: When doctors are more tired, they are more likely to prescribe antibiotics.
15: Because, well, when you go to your doctor, a lot of times people want something done. If you're feeling terrible, you went to the doctor to have something done. And so sometimes patient satisfaction scores can be linked to getting an antibiotic. And so having that long, nuanced discussion like you and I are having may not be easy when a doctor's in a rush and a patient is feeling bad. And so that time is well spent in that if you don't need an antibiotic, we now understand so many of the downsides of taking antibiotics we don't need. Supporting both you as a patient not getting an antibiotic you don't need, as well as not demanding an antibiotic that you don't need if a physician's trying to tell you, I think this is a virus, I think this will get better without antibiotics.
1: Yeah. So ask your doctor, and also ask your doctor about duration.
15: That's
1: sounds
15: right.
1: Like that's a message too.
15: 100%. And so just say, 14 days seems like a really long time. Is this the typical duration for antibiotics at this point?
1: That's great advice. Okay. Thank you, Amy.
15: Thank you so much, Flora.
1: Dr. Amy Mathers is the Medical Director of Antimicrobial Stewardship and an Associate Professor of Medicine and Pathology at the University of Virginia. Up next, fibromyalgia is a condition that can cause debilitating chronic pain and brain fog. But what causes it has been something of a mystery. For patients, imaging and blood work often turn up normal, and as a result, patients have historically often felt dismissed by doctors. Now, a new large-scale study has identified a group of genes that are associated with the disease, a breakthrough that may help doctors understand people's risk of developing it, but also may reveal something about the nature of this mysterious illness. Joining me now is one of the study's lead authors. Dr. Nasa Sinnott-Armstrong is an assistant professor of computational biology and public health at Fred Hutch Cancer Center. Nasa, welcome to Science Friday.
16: Thanks so much for having me.
1: I mean, for people with fibromyalgia, this must be such a gratifying result to have something tangible.
16: Yeah, I agree. I think it's been a really long time coming for us to understand better what are the biological processes that drive fibromyalgia risk. And this is just one step in that journey.
1: I mean, did we already know that fibromyalgia had a genetic component or that it ran in families?
16: There has been evidence in other studies that there were familial associations. For example, twins have higher risk of developing fibromyalgia if their other twin has fibromyalgia. But there hadn't been any specifically known genetic risk factors. And this study kind of started off the process of trying to look at that more.
1: So how many genes did you identify, and how much is the risk increased if you have these variants?
16: Yeah, so overall in our huge study, we found a total of 26 different genetic variants that increase or decrease risk of fibromyalgia. And overall, these explain a pretty small fraction of risk. If you look at all of the genetic variants that we were able to identify in the study, it's a total of about 10% increased or decreased risk. So this isn't saying that genetics means that you will or will not have fibromyalgia, but rather it helps us understand better the process of the disease and the consequences of that on your health.
1: I mean, 10% feels low still. Does that mean that we're still looking for other gene variants, or that the environment plays a big role? What does that tell you?
16: I think both are true. I think that probably there are other genetic variants that increase risk of fibromyalgia. And I think that probably some of the factors that we haven't identified aren't genetics at all. That there's a lot of factors that we already know about related to individual environmental exposures. And those differences matter a lot, too.
1: I mean, do the variants that you found, do they tell us anything about the nature of fibromyalgia, something we didn't know before?
16: Yeah, I think the biggest thing that we identified in this study is that a lot of the genetics of fibromyalgia is attributable to the nervous system. So there are factors in the genes that act in the nervous system that are close to these genetic variants. And what that means is that probably some of the biology of fibromyalgia is biology of the nervous system. And that can take many different forms, but I think that that's probably the biggest thing that we learned. And then the other big thing that is kind of part of the story is that the factors that we identified for the genetics of fibromyalgia don't seem to be sex specific. So individuals, regardless of sex, have the same risk from a genetic perspective that we understand for developing fibromyalgia.
1: You know, I know that there have been hypotheses that there's an immune system link to fibromyalgia. Does this finding rule that out?
16: It does not rule out that possibility. There's definitely still the possibility of an immune link, and a lot of different immune factors could be relevant both to the environment or to genetic factors that we haven't identified as closely as the ones that were presented in this study.
1: I know that one of the genes you found is also associated with Huntington's disease. How do you interpret that? What do you make of that?
16: I think that the gene being associated with Huntington's is something that can help us learn about biological processes, but it doesn't tell us that individuals with fibromyalgia have an increased risk of developing Huntington's disease. All it means is that some of the stuff that we've learned about how Huntington's works can now help us hopefully learn more about how fibromyalgia does as well.
1: You know, I know that fibromyalgia often requires some kind of trigger to come on, like a physical trauma or severe stress or an infection. Does anything about your findings help explain why that is?
16: I think that our study suggests that fibromyalgia does have a component related to nociplastic pain or how people experience pain. And that nociplastic component could be related to all of these different types of triggers. But our study, because it was looking mostly at genetic factors and not across all of the different possible ways that people might develop or that they could have risk contributed for fibromyalgia, because we weren't looking at all of those at the same time, we can't say necessarily which ones might be more specific to the genetics versus to other parts of the development of the disease.
1: Are there any implications for screening now?
16: I think in the immediate term, it could teach us how we want to do screening, but there's not a specific, like you wouldn't want to take a genetic test to determine if you had fibromyalgia. What this study does is it more helps us understand ways that people might benefit from different types of treatments or the ways in which additional research could be done to better understand how and when fibromyalgia develops.
1: Let's talk about that. How could this lead to better treatments?
16: So I think one of the big opportunities that this study reveals is that there's actually a lot of known genes that are being presented as part of the findings that we had in this work. So one of the big ones that we're really excited about is looking more into GPR52. That's a gene that's associated with some of this Huntington's disease biology that we previously described and some of the other findings within the study. And there's already an investigational drug being used to treat Huntington's that acts through the GPR52 gene. So what that means is that maybe some of what we're learning about fibromyalgia could be applied in the context of this GPR52 variant, and we might be able to use drugs that target GPR52 to help with fibromyalgia. Mm. I don't know if that's necessarily going to work, but I do think that hopefully we'll get to a point where we'd be able to understand better if it might.
1: So where do you go from here?
16: Well, I think definitely some of that work in GPR52 and some of our other target genes to say, like, are these going to improve care? Are there ways in which we could develop new drugs against some of the targets here? How can we think about the role of nociplastic pain in the development of fibromyalgia or how people experience pain? I think all of those are important directions to look at. And I think the other big direction that we should go in is trying to identify whether or not these risk factors are relevant for everybody with fibromyalgia, or maybe there's different subsets of people where some of these risk factors are more or less important. And I think those are both important directions to go in.
1: Dr. Nasa Sinnott-Armstrong is an assistant professor of computational biology and public health at Fred Hutch Cancer Center. Nasa, thanks for being here.
16: Thanks so much for having me. It was great talking about this.
1: That is it for this hour. BJ Lederman composed our theme music. And if you missed anything or you want to hear a segment again, check out our podcast. It comes out every weekday morning. I'm Flora Lichtman. We'll see you next week.

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1: 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That's on the next Radiolab.
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6: At least a few chances for showers and thunderstorms across parts of the state as you're cruising through the upcoming weekend. Hot and sticky weather coming in too. I don't think it's going to be a complete washout for all your plans. Horn Lake area this evening and tonight. Scattered showers, rumble of thunder, a low 70s. Another chance coming in by Saturday afternoon. Mostly sunny too, the high low 90s, and then dry on Sunday. For the Jackson area, scattered thunderstorms through this evening, then clearing, our low 70s. Dodging the wet weather on Saturday and then some drier weather coming in Sunday. For the Biloxi area, a chance for showers with thunderstorms this evening, a low mid-70s. Scattered showers with thunderstorms Saturday, looks like for Sunday too. I'm Jennifer Naramore. 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

0: There's no more middle class. It's the rich and the poor.
1: Michigan could decide control of the U.S. Senate this fall.
2: President Trump's trade war has hit that state especially hard.
1: We will hear how swing voters feel about it.
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1: I'm Scott Detrow.
2: And I'm Sasha Pfeiffer. Ahead, how U.S. foreign policy changed for good after 9/11.
1: Also, President Trump heads to Ireland for a visit focused on golf.
2: He may not get the warmest of welcomes there.
3: Have I a trust problem with America? I think every person in the country has a trust problem with America.
1: And as measles cases keep appearing, health officials say they're worried the CDC is not up to the task of providing reliable and timely data.
4: Are people vaccinated, unvaccinated? Are they being hospitalized? If you don't have that national picture, we aren't able to respond effectively.
2: First, this news coming up.
5: Live from NPR News in Washington, I'm Ryland Barton. Several dozen presidential briefing documents have been declassified on the 25th anniversary of the September 11th attacks. The documents detail intelligence gathered about Osama bin Laden and al-Qaeda in the years leading up to the hijackings. The records trace CIA analysts' evolving understanding of al-Qaeda and their efforts to warn of bin Laden's plotting of the attack. CIA Director John Ratcliffe says the release is an act of exceptional transparency. The documents include reports from February 1998 to September 12, 2001. The September 11th attacks led to the creation of a U.S. military court in Guantanamo Bay, Cuba, for suspected terrorists. NPR's Sasha Pfeiffer has more on the 9/11 case, which still hasn't gone to trial.
2: The military court was basically invented from scratch after the 9/11 attacks. This case could have been tried in U.S. federal court, and many people think if it had, it would be long over by now. Our federal courts have successfully prosecuted countless terrorism suspects who are now in U.S. prisons, but our government put the military court in Cuba because they said they wanted it to be beyond the reach of U.S. law.
5: NPR's Sasha Pfeiffer reporting. Iran says it will attend a regional meeting of the foreign ministers of countries in the Persian Gulf. Iran says that eight countries will be represented to discuss issues around the Strait of Hormuz, which Iran has blockaded since the beginning of the war. NPR's Hadil Al-Shalchi reports.
6: The Iranian foreign ministry spokesperson Ismail Baqai announced that the meeting of foreign ministers will take place in Oman next week. He said the foreign ministers of Iran, Iraq, and other Arab states on the coast of the Persian Gulf and the Sea of Oman will be attending. He said that the meeting will address negotiations Iran and Oman have been part of to reach an agreement to temporarily reopen the Strait of Hormuz. The Iranian blockade of the strait has affected global oil supplies. U.S. diesel prices hit a new American high at an average of $6 a gallon this week. Hadil Al-Shalchi, NPR News, Istanbul.
5: Swing voters in Michigan say they're worried about higher prices as President Trump ramps up tariffs on Canada. NPR's Ashley Lopez reports on two online focus groups this week with these voters.
7: The focus groups consisted of 13 people in the battleground state of Michigan who voted for Joe Biden in 2020 and then Trump in 2024. 11 of these swing voters, a sizable majority, said they think this escalating trade war with Canada will be bad for Michigan, which shares a border with the country. PJ was one of those voters. He participated under the condition his last name would not be used.
8: Prices are going to go up. I mean, that's, you know, the more we put tariffs on stuff, the more they put tariffs on stuff. Lack of trade. I mean, prices are just ultimately going to go up, you know, for all of us.
7: These voters say affordability and high prices remain the key issue for them heading into this year's midterm elections. Ashley Lopez, NPR News.
5: Major U.S. stock indexes rebounded today. This is NPR News.
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10: It's 6:04. I'm Elise Gregg, and this is MPB News. The Mississippi Institutions of Higher Learning says a security breach this week targeted the Office of Student Financial Aid. Investigators are still working to determine what data may have been compromised, but IHL says no individual colleges or universities were affected. Cynthia Kaiser with Halcyon Ransomware Research Center says students and parents should monitor accounts and stay alert for scam calls.
11: Just treating every call, text, and email about your financial aid as an unverified call or potentially fraudulent call for the next several months. So really just hang up, dial the office back at the number published on the school website. Nobody legitimate is going to be upset that you called them back.
10: IHL says it'll share updates as the investigation continues. People across the country marked 25 years since the September 11th attacks. At Ground Zero, families read the names of those killed and honored first responders who later died from illnesses tied to toxic dust. In Mississippi, the Museum of the Mississippi Delta is marking the anniversary with Mississippi Bears Witness, an exhibit featuring photos, memorabilia, and stories from three Delta natives. It runs through November. The Republican National Committee held its first pre-midterm convention this week in Dallas. Party says the goal was to celebrate President Trump's accomplishments and rally behind a shared vision for the country. Mississippi GOP Chairman Mike Hurst says delegates are heading home focused on turnout.
12: President Trump's not on the ballot, but his agenda, his accomplishments, his promises made, promises kept, they are all there. And if we want to continue this progress and not go backwards, I would encourage everyone to hit the polls and vote Republican November 3rd.
10: Election Day is November 3rd, and this is MPB News on Think Radio, Mississippi Public Broadcasting.

0: 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I'm Sasha Pfeiffer.
1: And I'm Scott Detrow. Swing voters in Michigan are sour on the economy and President Trump's handling of it. That is one takeaway from a pair of focus groups this week. NPR senior national political correspondent Mara Liasson observed them and joins us now to discuss. Mara, always good to talk to you.
2: Good to talk to you, too.
1: You have been tracking these focus groups every month. They're always with voters who supported President Trump in 2024 after voting for Joe Biden in 2020. So, you know, this is a key segment of the electorate. And it really seems like economic concerns are just top of mind for everyone.
2: That's right. This is a consistent echo across all our focus groups. Number one issue, affordability, cost of living. And, you know, while focus groups are not statistically significant, it's just a small group of people, this does line up with polling. Polls tell us what voters are feeling. Focus groups give us a chance to hear why they're feeling it. And what was interesting about this month is that we went to Michigan. This was a group of Michigan voters. They're seeing President Trump's ongoing trade standoff with Canada up close. It's right next door to them. It's very personal. And I want to play a little sample of what voters had to say about the tariffs. Everyone in these groups is identified by first names only. So here are Barbara, Jean, and Jess.
3: I just go into the stores and I looked at my shampoo and I said, okay, this is going to go up 50% because my shampoo is made in Canada.
4: Michigan has the auto industry. I think the tariffs for that is very hurtful for the state.
5: Well, if I buy a car that's made in Canada, then it will affect me because the tariffs are now 50%.
1: This is interesting, Mara, because I feel like sometimes politicians, political operatives will say, oh, this is just white noise. Voters aren't paying attention to these details like professionals are. That's not true. These voters know the specifics, and these are voters in a swing state.
2: In a swing state with a very vital Senate race, Michigan is ground zero for an experiment that Donald Trump is carrying out. Basically, can Republicans perform well in the midterms in spite of the economic decisions he's making on things like tariffs or the war in Iran that make Republican candidates' life harder? And here we are in a state that's very closely connected to their next door trading partner. Now, Democrats are also engaged in an experiment in Michigan, which is can a progressive candidate, Abdul El-Sayed, unify his party coalition, mend fences with Jewish voters, for example, that were strained during the midterms in time for November. And I can tell you that Michigan is a marquee Senate race that Democrats are worried about and Republicans are optimistic about.
1: One factor then that I'm really wondering about is what voters think about President Trump.
2: Well, I was particularly struck by something that a voter named PJ said. Like all the other voters in our group, he voted for Trump in 2024. Now he says he's embarrassed by the president. He said he voted for him because Trump promised to stop foreign wars. Here he is talking about Iran.
6: Every single day, we're one day closer to ending the war. You know, fuel prices are going to go down. And then, you know, next day comes. Oh, one more day, one more week, two more weeks. Now, I think today he said, it's going to be after the midterms.
2: So that really stood out to me. It sounds like for PJ, Trump's shtick is wearing thin with the constantly shifting promises, shifting timelines. We know from polls that President Trump is losing support among some of his core Republican voters. Support for him is still high in that group, but it's down from a year ago. And another thing we've heard consistently in these groups, people are able to directly connect Trump's actions to their own economic struggles. They connect the war with higher fuel prices. They connect tariffs with higher costs.
1: Anything else jump out to you from this focus group?
2: Yeah, the focus group illustrates something else we're seeing in polling, which is the convergence of economic populism from the left and the right. People feel wealth inequality has gone too far. There's even contempt for the wealthy. I was thinking about this when I was listening to a voter named Tony. He's very pro-Trump. He approves of the job Trump is doing, but listen to him here.
7: I have nothing against billionaires or people who are making money, but I think that a lot of our problems, economic problems, are stemming from those who can't get enough, who want it all and want more and more and more. Of course, that affects us because we're footing the bill.
1: Mara, is that swing voter Tony or is that Bernie Sanders?
2: Yeah. Look, there's real disillusionment with the economic status quo. People feel the system is not delivering. Our focus group was asked about the American dream, the idea if you work hard, play by the rules, get an education, you can do as well or better than your parents. Not a single one said the American dream was alive and well. Here's Tanya.
8: There's no more middle class. It's the rich and the poor.
2: And she blamed President Trump's economic policies for killing the American dream. In the midterms, the incumbent party gets the blame. And that leaves the big question, how will Trump's decisions, decisions that voters are directly connecting to the economy, shape the vote in Senate and House races in battleground states like Michigan?
1: NPR's Mara Liasson, thanks so much.
2: You're welcome.
9: President Trump is heading to Ireland for a two-day trip, and while there, he'll engage in some presidential diplomacy while visiting a golf tournament at his club in Doonbeg. Ireland fits into a unique place as Trump rethinks his relationship with Europe. It's militarily neutral, outside NATO, and deeply tied to the United States economically. NPR's Franco Ordonez has the story.
10: President Trump used his last meeting with Taoiseach Micheál Martin in the Oval Office to unleash a stream of complaints about other European leaders, including British Prime Minister Keir Starmer and other NATO members. The president accused NATO leaders of making a foolish mistake by refusing to help the U.S. secure the Strait of Hormuz during the war with Iran.
11: So everyone agrees with this, but they don't want

0: remember that because we think it's pretty shocking.
1: Trump is going to Ireland at a moment of heightened trade tensions and is pressuring Europe to do more for the U.S. Ireland, meanwhile, is trying to stay out of the fray while doing much of what Trump says he wants from Europe, investing heavily in the U.S. and expanding manufacturing here.
2: In Ireland, you have a country that is doing everything Trump wants other European countries to do.
1: Brett Bruen served as the White House Director of Global Engagement in the Obama administration. Trump wants Europe to become less dependent on American military power. Ireland, because it's not a member of NATO, has been able to avoid some of the tensions Trump has had with NATO allies over burden sharing and support for the U.S. Bruen points to Irish investments in North Carolina and Virginia as examples of how Ireland is focused on the trade relationship.
2: Ireland is kind of a case study, a poster child for a country that's trying to expand investment in the U.S., and they have.
1: As he has with other European nations, Trump has accused Ireland of taking advantage of the U.S., pointing to the large concentration of American pharmaceutical companies in Ireland. Jenny Malia, who heads Ireland's Economic Development Agency, says that despite the broader U.S. tariffs on the European Union, Irish companies have not backed away from doing business in the U.S.
3: So right now, it might surprise some people that a country of 5.5 million people like Ireland, that we are the sixth largest investor into the U.S.
1: Trump is expected to meet again with the Taoiseach, who he has a relatively good relationship with. But there is the potential for some fireworks when he meets the Irish president, Catherine Connolly, who during her recent presidential campaign called Trump a bully.
4: Have I a trust problem with America? I think every person in the country has a trust problem with America.
1: But Daniel Mulhall, who served as Ireland's ambassador to the U.S. during Trump's first administration, expects Connolly to proceed with caution.
5: I would expect the president to understand that there's no mileage in having a row or an unpleasant set of exchanges with President Donald Trump.
1: Mulhall says Ireland has an interest in making Trump's visit a positive one. And he adds that their military neutrality and deep economic ties also give Ireland a different position in Europe and potentially a role as a bridge between Washington and Europe.
5: For a small country, that's what counts, is, you know, your ability to manage your relations with a larger country, even when things become a bit difficult, as they have been for many countries during the second Trump term in particular. I mean, imagine being Canada or being Denmark at the moment.
1: He says the stakes are just different for Ireland. And with so much of its economy tied to the U.S., Ireland has little interest in becoming the next country to find itself at odds with Trump. Franco Ordonez, NPR News.
6: In many small towns, emergency medical crews rely on volunteers, and volunteers are not always easy to find. So Lake City, Colorado celebrated the summer when some new emergency medical technicians finished their training. Laura Palmisano with KVNF reports.
7: Buffy Witt, a retired paramedic, knows firsthand how important volunteer EMTs are. In 2023, her son was in a car accident, and she, assisted by volunteers, helped save him.
8: Having first responders here really does make the difference between life and death.
7: Only about 400 people live in Lake City, so it's good news when three residents pass their national board test and become EMTs. One is Rowan McNeese, who works at the local bakery.
9: Hi, Cinda.
7: She's 18 years old, graduated high school in May, and got the highest score in her local EMT cohort.
9: It was definitely hard at first to learn how to balance my high school and then also the workload for my EMT class, because that was a lot. But as it moved forward, I kind of got the hang of it, and it got a little easier.
7: At the other end of the age spectrum is Lori Stewart.
10: It was fun being the grandma to the other people in the class. It does show that age is just a number.
7: Stewart is 73 years old and retired from a career in the pharmaceutical industry. She's been a volunteer ambulance driver with the local EMS agency since 2023.
10: Well, number one, I love to drive. I do all the driving in my family, and seriously, all of it. It was rewarding. I love doing the runs.
7: Stewart says her 3 years as an ambulance driver helped prepare her to become an EMT.
10: I'll say I've seen a lot, and I found out I could handle it.
7: After this summer, her fellow volunteer, Rowan McNeese, is leaving for university. McNeese says she'll still volunteer when she's home,

and in the summer. Hinsdale County EMS is happy to welcome McNeese and Stewart to the agency. However, it is still in need of more volunteer providers and ambulance drivers. For NPR News, I'm Laura Pomisano in Lake City, Colorado.

0: On WJSU's Evening Jazz, host Meredith Michelle treats you to a jazz-tastic evening filled with traditional and contemporary sounds. 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
1: On last week's Wait, Wait, Mo Rocca felt bad for the USS Abraham Lincoln, which finally ended a record-breaking deployment at sea.
2: That poor aircraft carrier, I never thought that an aircraft carrier could have it worse than the president it was named for.
1: That's true. I'm Peter Sagal. This week we're shipping out with Leslie Jones, who might be the first guest to live tweet the show as she appears on it. Join us for this week's news quiz from NPR.
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6: From NPR News, this is All Things Considered. I'm Sasha Pfeiffer.
7: And I'm Mary Louise Kelly. Much of NPR's reporting this week has remembered the terror attacks of September 11th, 2001, the blue sky, and the horror that unfolded in Manhattan, at the Pentagon, and in a field in Shanksville, Pennsylvania. For 25 years now, those events and the response to them have shaped the nation's approach to national security. The Bush administration began housing detainees in a prison at Guantanamo Bay. Some of them are still there today. And it redrew the intelligence community, creating the Department of Homeland Security and the Director of National Intelligence. Did it work? Is America safer? And did the country compromise its moral compass along the way? Those are some of the questions I posed during a live taping of NPR's national security podcast, Sources and Methods. Joining me in that conversation were Stephen Hadley, who was deputy national security advisor on 9/11. Also, John McLaughlin, then deputy CIA director, Michael Morell, then President Bush's CIA briefer, and then California Congresswoman, Democrat Jane Harman.
8: I think the intentions were excellent. I don't disagree there. But I think mistakes that we have made, I just wrote an op-ed on this, were egregious and have metastasized since. For example, now we have shortchanged totally our soft power. We Bob Gates, the former Secretary of Defense, wrote about over-militarizing our response to 9/11. He's right. We did. And we're still doing that. We are pushing away our partners and allies who were crucial then. And I think that because of new technology, the threats are much more difficult, including cyber and AI. And we have hollowed out some of the leadership of our intelligence community now. And so while we all tried our hardest, and I think we would all do it again, try our hardest, I worry that our country is more vulnerable, not less.
7: This comes from Julie in the audience. Thank you, Julie. How confident are you with the current administration's focus on terrorism?
9: Not so confident. The one can say, I think, that terrorists today have a larger safe haven than they did at the time of 9/11. When you add up the openness of the Sahel, Afghanistan itself, other parts of the Middle East, parts of Syria, the tribal areas, and so forth. So the question is, are terrorists planning another attack, or are they just laying low and trying to recover from all the pressure we've put on them? And frankly, no one knows. And I would worry that we're not giving this the sufficient attention it needs.
10: Steve? I think I'd make a point Jane made. The new technologies available could potentially really empower terrorists in a very sobering way. And we need to get on top of that.
8: I would just add one thing. The qualification for picking leaders should not be total loyalty. The qualification should be enormous experience and loyalty. And this group right here, those who were in the executive branch on 9/11 had enormous experience.
11: You're talking, I take that as a reference to some of the people running things like ODNI or CIA or the Pentagon.
8: Well, some are good. Some are picked only because they are loyal and are inexperienced. And I think that is very dangerous.
11: Michael, last word. How confident are you with current administration's focus on terrorism?
12: I mean, I would just say that I focused on terrorism for the entire second half of my 33-year career. And one of the things I learned is that if you have intelligence, if you have the right military capability, and you have a president who's making the right policy choices, it is fairly easy to degrade a terrorist organization. If you're missing any of those things, it's not. And not only is it easy to degrade if you have those things, but if you don't have those things, it's very easy for them to bounce back. So prudence is absolutely required. I have no idea what the Trump administration is focused on this or not. I just have no insight information.
7: That was Michael Morrell, President George W. Bush's CIA briefer on 9/11. You also heard Jane Harman, John McLaughlin, and Stephen Hadley. On 9/11, they were serving respectively as a California Democratic Congresswoman, as Deputy Director of the CIA, and as Deputy National Security Advisor in the Bush White House. They joined me live at NPR earlier this week for a special taping of Sources and Methods. You can hear our hour-long conversation wherever you get your podcasts, or you can watch the discussion on NPR's YouTube channel.
13: In Yemen, Houthis now say they control a stretch of land along the Red Sea that overlooks a key shipping route. The Houthis overran Yemen's army forces and their allied militias in a blitz that began just a week ago. And that Houthi advance could push up gas prices even higher, as NPR's Aya Batraoui reports.
14: Houthi fighters are now in control of the Yemeni port city of Mocha and other territory in the west. The Iran-backed group overran Saudi-backed forces, who fled and left armored vehicles behind as the Houthis advanced. Houthi military spokesman Yahya Sadia said Friday they've taken control of 2,000 square miles of territory in western Yemen. Houthi's stunning advance gives them control of territory overlooking the Bab al-Mandeb. That key Red Sea shipping route had been Saudi Arabia's fallback as Iran closed the Strait of Hormuz. Saudi Arabia was rerouting millions of barrels of oil a day through a cross-country pipeline to the western side of the Arabian Peninsula. But satellite images examined by NPR show a massive fire along that pipeline this week. And the Houthis are targeting Saudi ships in Bab al-Mandeb, too. Saudi authorities say the Houthis fired at oil facilities and wounded more than 70 people in the south of the country Tuesday. The Houthis say their cross-border attacks were in response to dozens of deadly Saudi airstrikes. And as fighting also flared this week between the U.S. and Iran, the price of Brent crude climbed past $100 a barrel.
15: The Houthis have been attacking Saudi oil facilities almost nonstop over the past month as a way of keeping pressure on the global markets.
14: Vali Nasser, a professor of Mideast studies at Johns Hopkins University, says the region's wars have forced countries like the U.S. to draw from their strategic oil reserves to keep prices from skyrocketing. Senior Houthi official Mohammed al-Bukhti tells NPR the group is targeting Saudi Arabia and its ships so that it lifts its blockade on Houthi areas, calling it a blockade for a blockade. And he says the Houthi attacks are narrowly focused on Saudi Arabia and not on international shipping at large. Aya Batraoui, NPR News, Dubai.

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2: Hot and sticky weather remaining in the forecast across the entire state straight through the weekend and into early next week, too. And we still have at least some chances for showers and thunderstorms in place. For the South Haven area, that scattered activity this evening, then clearing, a low 70s. And a few thunderstorms rumbling in on Saturday, the high low 90s. Drier weather Sunday, the high 95. Forecast for Meridian, a few showers and thunderstorms this evening, our overnight low 70. Dodging scattered showers with thunderstorms right now, looks like for both Saturday and for Sunday, too. And we're going to see the on and off again chances for showers and thunderstorms straight through the weekend for the Gulfport area. Overnight low mid-70s and weekend highs upper 80s. I'm Jennifer Nayara-Moore. 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
5: Live from NPR News in Culver City, California, I'm Dwayne Brown. In New York City, 25 years after the September 11th attacks, more than 9,000 people have died from the toxic air caused by the destruction of the World Trade Center. Caroline Maloney, who represented parts of Manhattan and Queens in Congress for decades, helped draft legislation that led to the creation of a health program to support people who were sickened.
6: People are coming forward with cancers and with diseases that worked at the pile, was there that night as I was, and now is suffering with what we call the World Trade Center cough. And I also have the World Trade Center cough.
5: The 9/11 attacks on New York City, Shanksville, Pennsylvania, and Washington, D.C. killed 2,977 people. That number does not include the 19 hijackers. The ongoing fighting between Russia and neighboring Ukraine continues to intensify as Russian drones and missiles strike Ukraine's capital. NPR's Charles Maines has the latest.
7: For months, Ukraine has shown a capacity to strike deep in the Russian interior, part of a strategy designed to make Russians experience a war that has raged some 4.5 years. Yet Ukraine's attack on two gas facilities in Siberia's Yamalo-Nenets region, some 1,800 miles from the front line, is believed to be the deepest strike to date. Ukrainian drones also targeted another oil facility and logistics warehouse in the city of Saratov and carried out strikes in the Volgograd and Tula regions. Those attacks came just a day after Ukrainian drones set fire to the lone Caspian seaport in the Republic of Dagestan and attacked the main beach promenade in Russia's resort city of Sochi, injuring more than 24 people. Charles Maines, NPR News, Moscow.
5: Stocks finished higher on Wall Street, recovering some of their losses for the week. This is NPR. Data center anxiety has made its way into the housing market. NPR's Marissa J. Lang reports how the giant tech hub next door is affecting home values.
8: More than ever, large data centers are being built around neighborhoods, prompting real estate agents to ask, what should we tell clients? A new study from the National Association of Realtors, which analyzed nearly 1,500 data centers, found there really isn't a one-size-fits-all answer. Here's lead researcher Nadia Evangelou.
9: This may be a national conversation, but the actual real estate impact is very concentrated in a relatively small number of local markets.
8: In some regions, data centers seem to correlate with economic growth. In others, researchers saw rising energy costs and land use concerns. The group said it will continue to track markets as the data center footprint expands. Marissa J. Lang, NPR News.
5: Consumer prices rose 3.4% last month as renewed fighting with Iran caused energy and gas prices to spike, underscoring the affordability challenges consumers are facing ahead of the midterm election in about 50-plus days. The Labor Department says prices between July and August jumped sharply, with the cost at the gas pump accounting for more than a third. Investors now betting the Fed will raise interest rates when it meets next week. You're listening to NPR News.
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14: This is All Things Considered from NPR News. I'm Sasha Pfeiffer.
15: And I'm Scott Detrow. For decades, the automotive supply chain between the U.S. and Canada has been tightly connected. But the trade war between the two countries could unravel that. And that is creating headaches for makers of auto parts who rely on the easy flow of goods across the border. Here is NPR's cars and energy reporter, Willa Rubin.
16: Peer beneath the hood of any car, and you can get a hint of just how complex these are as machines with thousands of parts. Think bolts, steering rods, wires. Just ask Dan Hirsch. He is one of the heads of the consulting group Alex Partners Automotive and Industrials Group. And while we were talking, he pulled out a car headlight.
17: I'm counting one housing for the lens. A metal body that has the reflector in it, the bulb, a little electronic connector, and then the driver.
16: He counted 13 parts in his hand, and he says if he took those apart, he'd find another 100 parts.
17: Like, so how many parts are in a car? I can't even tell you how many parts are in my hand right now, you know?
16: These little parts aren't made by the big car makers with names that you'd recognize. They're made by other businesses that sell those parts to those big car makers. And parts move across the border all the time as they're getting machined into components that will eventually add up to a car. But new tariffs make that movement more expensive for those companies. Here's how Jim Jarrell, the president and CEO of the Canadian manufacturing company Linamar, thinks about it.
18: Putting tariffs into the process is like putting like a bunch of toll booths every few miles on the same highway, right? Because you're basically creating this sort of stop and adding, you know, a cost to it.
16: For a long time, automakers in the U.S. and Canada have been counting on that not exactly free, but accessible highway. In 1965, the U.S. and Canada agreed to lift tariffs on many auto parts when they crossed the border, so long as a certain portion of their content was made in North America. In 1994, NAFTA broadened that trade, included Mexico. Today, the auto part supply chain is spread between the three countries. Jim Jarrell again.
18: I've often described it like an omelet. You have all these ingredients that are coming into this omelet from Canada, Mexico, the U.S.
16: But the latest trade deal between the three expired on July 1st. Trade talks fell apart. And in August, the U.S. announced new tariffs on Canada. The White House put out a statement saying, quote, Canada has been ripping off the United States for decades. On September 8th, Canada retaliated with their own tariffs, including on American steel and aluminum. All of this puts auto parts companies in a tough spot. They've already been grappling with pandemic-related supply chain challenges and the bumpy transition to making electric vehicles, plus the Trump administration's other tariffs on Canadian steel and aluminum. Here's Dan Hirsch again.
17: It's one more thing on top of the one more thing that was on top of the one more thing that was on top of the one more thing.
16: Like a lot of industries, it takes time for the auto world to adapt, to build new plants, to move workers, to test new facilities, and as Jim Jarrell says, to make sure everything is working as it should.
18: And the more uncertainty there is, obviously, the harder it becomes to invest and grow in a confident way.
16: All of this leaves auto part makers in wait-and-see mode. Maybe the U.S. and Canada will reach a trade deal. Maybe these tariffs will be lifted. Or maybe more will come. President Trump wrote on Truth Social that if there is no deal by January 1st, then tariffs on cars and auto parts coming from Canada will rise to 50%. Willa Rubin, NPR News.
14: The worst measles resurgence in the United States in decades keeps growing. Flu, COVID-19, and RSV also keep coming back, and vaccination rates keep falling. Against this backdrop, many public health experts are increasingly worried about the reliability of the Centers for Disease Control and Prevention, the CDC. NPR health correspondent Rob Stein reports.
19: The latest worries about the CDC center on two deaths that Pennsylvania officials blamed on measles. Usually when a state reports a measles death, the CDC posts it on the agency's website to alert the public, doctors, and health officials around the country. But that's not what happened when Pennsylvania recently announced the first measles death this year. Instead, Health Secretary Robert F. Kennedy Jr. publicly questioned the state's determination that measles caused the deaths, so the CDC pulled them off the agency's official tally.
20: Red flag, red alert. This is not normal.
19: Dr. Dimitri Daskalakis resigned last year as the CDC's director of the National Center for Immunization and Respiratory Diseases to protest what he called political interference by Kennedy at the agency.
20: When they raised doubt on the adjudication that a state may have made around a death, that is highly problematic. This is dangerous.
19: Dangerous for several reasons, he says. First of all, what does this mean for the relationship between state and federal health officials who must work closely to protect the public? Dr. Ann Zink says that has already strained under the Trump administration. Zink's a senior fellow at the Yale School of Public Health who served as Alaska's chief medical officer and president of the Association for State and Territorial Health Officers.
21: What we have been seeing that got amplified even more with these measles cases is a breakdown in the coordination and trust between states and the federal government. And that to me is of significant concern. These partnerships are critical and essential to making us healthy and well.
19: Zink and others also worry about trusting federal health data about measles and other threats like flu, COVID-19, and RSV. Could CDC suppress information about those too to, say, try to minimize the impact of falling immunization rates? Kennedy has long questioned vaccines. Dr. Deborah Howery resigned as the CDC's chief medical officer along with Daskalakis for the same reason.
22: I'm worried going into fall and winter with, you know, flu and COVID, what will happen. It's really important to have up-to-date data so you know what the trends are. You know where there's hot spots. Is it going up? Is it going down? Are people vaccinated? How severe it is? If you don't have that national picture, we aren't able to respond effectively as a nation to these outbreaks.
19: And finally, many worry about what this says about the independence of the new CDC director, Dr. Erica Schwartz. Schwartz just took over after a tumultuous year that has left the CDC demoralized and diminished. Many hoped Schwartz, a well-respected physician and attorney with solid public health experience, would restore CDC's morale and credibility by pushing back against political pressure. Dr. Daskalakis, the former CDC official, says this first test for Schwartz doesn't bode well.
20: We are seeing a pretty compromised CDC and a director who is at best facilitating non-scientific behavior and at worst colluding with non-scientific behavior.
19: Daskalakis and others hope Schwartz would insulate the CDC from Kennedy and promote vaccines, say by encouraging parents to vaccinate their kindergartners against measles and publicly getting a flu shot. But so far, she's been silent. Neither the CDC nor the Department of Health and Human Services responded to NPR's repeated requests for comment. Rob Stein, NPR News.

0: You're listening to All Things Considered from NPR News. There's a lot of places where landowners grow more fruits and vegetables than they can use. Groups called gleaners sometimes come to farms and orchards to help pick this extra produce and get it to people who need it. In Portland, Oregon, one group is taking that same idea to backyards, parking strips, and public parks in their region. Oregon Public Broadcasting's Crystal Ligori reports.
1: It's a sunny summer morning in Vancouver, Washington, and the plum tree in Caitlin DeGray's front yard is exploding with ripe yellow fruit. The branches are so weighed down that instead of the two stories they typically reach, they're bent, nearly touching the ground.
2: I don't want to waste them, but I don't have the time and energy to take care of them right now.
1: Enter the Portland Fruit Tree Project. Since 2006, this nonprofit has been harvesting fruit from overgrown community gardens, sidelines of school sports fields, and long-forgotten parking strips, and from yards just like Gray's. A handful of volunteers surround the tree and start picking. They're wearing aprons with large pouches that they fill up with plums and drop into big plastic tubs. Hannelore Buckenmeyer is a summer AmeriCorps associate who's helping oversee this harvest.
3: It feels like it's helping the tree. Like the tree is almost relieved when you take hundreds of pounds off of it. It's helping the homeowner, and then it's so much bounty that we're able to give to partners.
1: Last year, the Portland Fruit Tree Project donated more than 28,000 pounds of fruit to community partners like senior centers, food pantries, and culturally specific organizations.
3: One of the things we try to do is match their needs to what we're picking. For example, like the Asian American community organization earlier this year had shared that they love the ginkgo nuts and that we could harvest those, and that's something that was new for us.
1: Volunteers also preserve fruit that may be bug damaged or overripe, giving it a second life as jams and jellies, dehydrated fruit, and even batches of vinegars and syrups. With just 5 full-time staff and a handful of seasonal employees, volunteers are the main source of labor for harvests and preservation workshops.
4: We engage somewhere between 1,000 and 2,000 volunteers a year.
1: That's Portland Fruit Tree Project Executive Director Heather Keisler-Forns, who said some volunteers come weekly, while others every couple years.
4: We welcome all levels of engagement, so wherever we can fit into people's lives, we want to do that.
1: Volunteers check an online calendar and sign up for short shifts. The barriers for homeowners to request a harvest are also low. They fill out a form online, say what's growing on their property, and when it will be ready to pick, though they aren't always right.
4: Yesterday we had a harvest where the figs just weren't ripe. They were little rocks, but we will go back. You know, we taught the homeowner how to tell a fig is ripe, and hopefully we get a little more on the nose this next time.
1: For volunteers, there are benefits too. One couple at the Vancouver Harvest wanted to learn how to care for their own fruit trees. And volunteers get to keep some of what they pick. Barbara Holmes recently was excited to harvest black currants, which she says are hard to find.
5: Every recipe for British scones calls for black currants. So the idea of seeing an actual currant bush live and being able to get some, I'm like, I could make real scones with currants.
1: The Portland Fruit Tree Project says their busiest time is August and September, but some harvests can happen into winter. For NPR News, I'm Crystal Ligori in Vancouver, Washington.

0: Sylvanesso's latest album has a peculiar title, but their message is clear.
1: Our infinity, a promise, a dream, a decision to continue living despite the fact that we continue being hurt.
0: Sylvanesso talk about juggling disaster, humor, and experimentation on their new album, Our Infinity, on the next World Cafe.
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5: From NPR News, this is All Things Considered. I'm Juana Summers.
6: And I'm Sasha Pfeiffer. Energy prices are climbing amid renewed fighting in the Middle East, and that's keeping the overall cost of living stubbornly high. Rising gasoline prices were a leading driver of inflation last month. Investors think that might force the Federal Reserve to raise interest rates when policymakers meet next week. NPR's Scott Horsley reports.
7: AAA says the average cost of diesel fuel hit an all-time high today, topping $6 a gallon for the first time ever. Jim McNeil loves his diesel pickup truck for its towing power, but with today's high prices, it cost about twice as much to fill the fuel tank as when he bought the truck back in 2019.
8: Not good. Not good. When I bought the truck, I felt really good about them, but now they're a little bit high for a while. Hopefully we'll get through it. I hope they go down soon.
7: Escalation of the U.S. war with Iran has pushed crude oil prices back above $100 a barrel. And refined products like diesel, gasoline, and jet fuel are even more expensive. Rising gas prices accounted for more than a third of overall inflation last month. The price of airline tickets and used cars also jumped in August. Over the last 12 months, the cost of living has risen 3.4%. outpacing average wage gains during the year, so the typical worker is losing ground. Today's inflation report is the last big piece of economic news before next week's Federal Reserve meeting, where policymakers have to decide whether to raise interest rates. Fed Chairman Kevin Warsh told an audience in Jackson Hole, Wyoming last month, after more than 5 years of elevated inflation, it's past time for the central bank to get prices under control.
9: We must be confident that underlying inflation is moving to our objective, clearly and at sufficient speed. Otherwise, we have work to do.
7: Even before this morning's inflation report, investors were betting the central bank would raise its benchmark interest rate next week. Odds of a rate hike increased after the report came out, with investors putting the likelihood at more than 85%. While the Fed set short-term interest rates, longer-term borrowing costs are determined by the bond market. Those have also been trending higher, making it more expensive to borrow money to buy a house or a car. Higher interest rates won't necessarily lower the cost of gasoline or diesel fuel, however. That's likely to require some resolution of the fighting in and around the Strait of Hormuz. Scott Horsley, NPR News, Washington.
10: There's a character out there who's on Wikipedia lists for Swedish children's literature, fictional characters with superhuman strength, and Columbia Pictures franchises. Any guesses? Well, that's the premise of an online game. It's called Catfishing. And no, not the catfishing you might be thinking of. It's actually a category matching game based on Wikipedia lists. The answer, by the way, it's Pippi Longstocking.
11: Freedom calls and Pippi runs.
10: That game comes recommended to us from our pop culture critic, Linda Holmes. We're turning to her today for more alternatives to doom scrolling. We're talking puzzle games, word games, and memory games. Linda, welcome.
12: Hello.
10: So, Linda, I have heard that you have a daily games folder on your phone. Is that true?
12: That is exactly right. There are currently 11 games in it, And that is on top of the New York Times puzzles like Wordle and Spelling Bee, which I also usually do. So catfishing, which you mentioned, is one of them. And as you described, it asks you to identify something. It could be a person, a historical event, a place, could be anything, by some of the categories its Wikipedia page appears in. This game, I will warn you, is very tough. There are 10 questions each day, and I often only get a couple. The most I've ever gotten is 8. My average is about 4, so it is a hard game.
10: These games on your list, they all flex slightly different parts of the brain. Can we talk about MapTap for a minute?
12: Okay. MapTap is a geography game. You get a 3D globe that you can rotate with your finger. It's got no country markings on it. So it's just the earth and the land and sea and stuff. And it will tell you to tap on a particular location, like pick out Gibraltar on this map. The closer you get with your tapping finger, the more points you get. And I do not mind saying that when I first started playing this game, it was humbling. Without state or country markings, it wasn't even always easy for me to tap on places that I know well. But the more I play, the better at it I get. And I feel like that's a good thing. I very much enjoy noticing my progress.
10: Okay, so that is MapTap. And then there are some that layer geography knowledge onto some history. Tell us about those.
12: Absolutely. There is a game called Time Guesser, and it starts you with a photo. And again, you have to point on a globe to where you think it was taken, although these particular maps are marked with countries and cities, so that part's a little bit easier. Then you have to also guess what year it was taken. So there are a lot of clues to look at, what language you might see on street signs or something, what the cars look like, what the people are wearing. I enjoyed this one a lot also. And again, the more I play it, the more I learn about things like what kind of hats were worn during what era. And by the way, if you would rather identify artifacts, there's a very similar game called Anthropium that will show you a picture of a museum artifact. And then again, you guess where it originated and what era it came from. That one's also very hard.
10: Linda, when you and I talk, it's often about the newest movies. And I understand you also have a few movie related games in your rotation. If people out there are film buffs and want to test their knowledge, what should they be playing?
12: So the two that I play, one is Cinematrix, which is a diabolical game that is at Vulture's website, where you have to fill in each square in a 3x3 matrix. And the rows and columns have different themes, maybe specific actors or release dates or awards the movie won. And your job is to come up with movies where those things overlap. So if there's a row for Harrison Ford and there's a column for titles starting with vowels, then where they intersect in that box, you might enter Air Force One.
10: That sounds hard.
12: It's quite hard, but it's very satisfying because you get more points for a rare answer that is given by fewer other players. So if you can think of a more obscure movie that Harrison Ford has been in that starts with a vowel, and I know a lot of you are thinking of one right now, you would get more points than that than I would get for Air Force One, for example. There's also a game called Framed. That one will show you a shot from a movie and you try to guess the movie. And if you don't get it on the first one, you can ask for the next one. They'll give you up to 6 stills from the movie. More points for guessing it sooner. It is always fun to get one on the very first still that you see, which is usually something kind of vague, like a wide shot or a landscape. And if you happen to look at it and think, I know exactly what that is. And you get it on the first one. Lots of points. Very rewarding.
10: Linda Holmes hosts NPR's Pop Culture Happy Hour podcast. You can find the names and links to her favorite games on npr.org and the NPR app. Thank you.
12: Oh, Juana, I'm always happy to talk to you.

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1: 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From DuckDuckGo, they offer Duck.ai, where users can chat privately with AI without requiring an account. By DuckDuckGo, who believes AI should be optional. 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
3: At least a few chances for showers and thunderstorms across parts of the state as you're cruising through the upcoming weekend. Hot and sticky weather coming in too. I don't think it's going to be a complete washout for all your plans. Horn Lake area this evening and tonight, scattered showers, rumble of thunder, a low 70s. Another chance coming in by Saturday afternoon, mostly sunny too, the high low 90s, and then dry on Sunday. For the Jackson area, scattered thunderstorms through this evening, then clearing, our low 70s. Dodging the wet weather on Saturday and then some drier weather coming in Sunday. For the Biloxi area, a chance for showers with thunderstorms this evening, a low mid-70s. Scattered showers with thunderstorms Saturday, and looks like for Sunday, too. I'm Jennifer Aramore. 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

0: On this 25th anniversary of the 9/11 attacks, we remember that shocking day and the global consequences that are still unfolding.
1: For Friday, September 11th, this is All Things Considered from NPR News.
0: I'm Sasha Pfeiffer.
1: And I'm Scott Detrow. President Trump threatens to ban the sale of Bombardier jets in the United States.
0: How could that affect the company's U.S. headquarters in Wichita? We ask the mayor.
1: Also, the shift right in Latin America is changing how the U.S. fights the drug trade there.
2: These are joint operations. We're conducting them in coordination with them. And as I said, our goal is not to go after fishermen. Our goal is to go after drug traffickers.
0: And the trumpet-like noise associated with the Jewish New Year, which begins tonight.
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4: Live from NPR News in Washington, I'm Ryland Barton. Ceremonies around the U.S. marked the 25th anniversary of the 9/11 attacks today. NPR's Bill Chappell takes us to places where people paused and reflected.
5: In Shanksville, Pennsylvania, a bell tolled for each life lost when Flight 93 crashed nearby. At the Pentagon, President Trump said the attacks brought Americans together.
6: We were all New Yorkers that day, every one of us, we were all New Yorkers.
5: And in New York, Vice President Vance joined four ex-presidents at the World Trade Center Memorial Site to hear families speak the names of those who died. The speakers, brothers, daughters, grandchildren, looked back on what was lost, and they pledged never to forget. Bill Chappell, NPR News.
4: Inflation accelerated in the U.S. last month as gas prices spiked in the wake of renewed fighting in the Middle East. Heather Long, chief economist at Navy Federal Credit Union, says people's earnings aren't keeping up with prices.
7: The latest August inflation report delivered more bad news. Inflation is running at 3.4% in the past year, and wage gains are only 3.1%. Wages are growing at the most sluggish pace in 5 years.